0: Investigation, NPR's Brian Mann reports.
1: It was a busy fall day on campus, students heading to class, but Amoya Imosili stopped long enough to talk with me, and she said she was furious when she learned that some of the men involved were allowed by Cornell University to write essays in order to reduce disciplinary action, and that's outlined the lawsuit.
2: I feel, like, really disappointed in, I guess, Cornell. I don't know how, like, a whole gang rape can be swept under the rug with essays. They should be, like, in jail, not just expelled.
1: Those essays have really become a kind of symbol of what many students say was an inadequate response by Cornell University.
0: NPR's Brian Mann reporting. The man shot during an immigration enforcement action in Austin this month has been charged with assaulting a federal officer. Mose Bouchel from member station KUT reports ICE says a high-speed chase led up to the shooting.
3: In early accounts from his legal team, Wilber Garces Perez said he did not know he was being pursued by immigration agents before he was shot. But a criminal complaint filed by ICE says officers identified themselves during an initial stop before he fled in his car, hitting one of them with a side view mirror. That led to a chase and ended with one agent forcing a stop, then shooting Garces Perez, saying he feared he'd be struck by the car. The criminal complaint says one of the two officers was wearing a body camera for the initial stop, but that the agent turned the camera off before arriving at the scene of the shooting. Garces Perez has filed a federal lawsuit, primarily seeking to block deportation. I'm Mose Bouchel in Austin.
0: The Trump administration ban on about $1 billion worth of Canadian goods took effect today. Dan Karpinchuk reports.
4: The main items include some alcoholic beverages, dairy, and motorcycles. President Trump's decision to go ahead with the ban will likely ratchet up trade tensions even further, as the White House punishes Ottawa for retaliating earlier this month to previous additional tariffs against Canada. Analysts say the ban isn't economically significant in the nearly $1 trillion worth of trade between the two countries. Trump has already expressed confidence that his latest moves would force Ottawa to come back to the negotiating table with an apology, and a trade deal would come in 3 to 4 weeks. Canada has not indicated yet whether there would be further retaliation, and the trade standoff could continue for months. For NPR News, I'm Dan Karpinchuk in Toronto.
0: President Trump says the government won't limit the development of AI, even as top tech executives have called for delays. AI executives had lunch with Trump at the White House today. Trump says the leaders signed a voluntary accord calling on them to self-police the technology. This is NPR News. Congress has passed a bill to formally end the production of pennies after 233 years. It gives a legal stamp of approval to President Trump's decision to stop producing the currency. The penny was among the first coins to be made after the U.S. Mint was established in 1792. The union representing 8,000 EPA employees nationwide has filed a lawsuit over the agency's termination of their union contract last year. From member station GBH, Craig LaMolt has more.
5: The EPA terminated its union contract last summer after President Trump signed an executive order ending collective bargaining rights for more than a million federal employees. Lily Simmons heads AFGE Local 3428, which represents EPA employees in New England. She says those workers have lost protections that were in the contract.
6: For example, you go out and you do some water sampling and it's bad. And you need to share that bad news and you need to make sure that people are not using that water as a source of drinking water. But are you going to lose your job for saying so? That is a real concern for people.
5: The executive order cited national security concerns. The EPA has not responded to a request for comment. For NPR News, I'm Craig LaMolt in Boston.
0: Invasive Burmese pythons in the Florida Everglades are adapting to their new environment. They're now climbing trees. The pythons were imported to Florida through the exotic pet trade. Now tens of thousands of the giant constrictors have decimated native wildlife populations. According to the Palm Beach Post, they're now climbing cypresses and live oaks to bask in the sun during colder months. You're listening to NPR News from Washington.
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8: This is 1A. I'm Jen White. Immigration and Customs Enforcement arrests reached record highs this summer, and the full scope is just coming into focus. 43,000 people were arrested in June, more than 49,000 in July, and almost 51,000 in August, an agency record. Also in June, the Republican-controlled House of Representatives passed a $70 billion package to fund ICE and Border Patrol through the end of President Trump's term. As ICE became the best-funded law enforcement agency in the country, its tactics changed. Instead of high-profile operations centralized in one location, like the operations in Minnesota, Chicago, and Los Angeles last year, they're focusing on quieter, everyday arrests throughout the country. At a Senate confirmation hearing in March, new Secretary of Homeland Security Mark Wayne Mullen described the approach the department would take under his leadership.
9: My goal in 6 months is that we're not in the lead story every single day. My goal is for people to understand we're out there, we're protecting them, and we're working with them.
8: Joining us to talk about what has changed in 6 months and what we know about the surge in ICE arrests is Nick Muroff. He's a staff writer covering immigration at The Atlantic. Nick, welcome back to the program.
10: Hi, Jen. It's good to be with you again.
8: So many of us remember less than a year ago the protests over Operation Metro Surge in Minnesota, the images of ICE officers led by Greg Bovino, the former commander-at-large of the Border Patrol, you know, walking city streets. That isn't happening anymore, but ICE arrests have increased. Where are those arrests taking place now?
10: Well, they're happening all over the country, as, you know, the strategy that was laid out after Minneapolis, you know, has come to fruition for ICE, essentially. They now have the resources, the personnel, the means to conduct, a deportation campaign of this kind because they have so much more money. And they don't need to make, as much noise as they were making when they were last year when they were in, you know, in these cities. And so they're able to increase their arrest numbers really all around the country at the same time.
8: Now, as of this month, local law enforcement has signed nearly 2,600 agreements with ICE to collaborate on immigration enforcement. These are called 287G agreements. What do they allow local law enforcement to do?
10: They essentially enlist local police departments, sheriff's departments, and helping ICE, boost its arrest numbers. They can be of a more limited kind, you know, focusing on people who are in the county jails and so forth. But the most aggressive form of these partnerships essentially deputizes police officers and sheriff's deputies to go out and help ICE kind of run checks on people that they encounter in the course of their patrol duties. So getting pulled over for a traffic violation, can ultimately help ICE make an arrest that would lead to a deportation.
8: Right. ICE traffic stops got a huge amount of attention earlier in the year, especially after several ended in fatal shootings like those we saw in Houston and Biddeford, Maine. Those shootings caused ICE to briefly pause traffic stops, and that move was quickly reversed by President Trump. What role are traffic stops playing in this increase in arrests?
10: They're playing a huge role, and they've really become the, one of the primary ways in which ICE is taking more people into custody and is able to reach these kind of record highs in terms of arrests. And the way they're able to do that is by, using some of the technology, and some of the kind of expanded access to different databases that they have gained under this administration. And so they can, run license plates. They can quickly scan, documents, driver's licenses, that type of thing. And they're able to, kind of increase the number of potential targets that they can find. They don't have to go to people's houses as much. Where their tactic of, kind of knocking on someone's door was giving them diminishing returns. They found that this is the fastest way for their officers to go out and maximize the number of arrests that they can make. But I'll say that it's a very, these are very dangerous, and fraught encounters because, you know, people who are getting pulled over. You know, this is a potentially life-altering traffic stop for them if they end up getting deported, and that's why you're seeing some drivers panic, and that's behind some of the violence that we've seen.
11: What sorts of goals has Secretary Mullen set for the number of arrests they want to make under his leadership?
10: Well, I think it's important to keep in mind that Secretary Mullen is, you know, even though he's the Secretary of Homeland Security, he isn't the only person driving this train. These priorities are being set by Stephen Miller in the White House with his team there, and are being carried out by Mullen as well as, you know, the other senior officials at ICE. And they have, they have backed off from the, 3,000 a day arrest quota that Stephen Miller and Kristi Noem originally set out last spring and started in the spring of 2025. But they are still, pushing officers to make as many arrests as possible. I think their goal that they have stated is 1 million deportations a year, and they're still not, they're not close to that, but they're a lot closer than they were last year, and they have the resources now and the personnel to actually make that kind of a feasible target.
11: And is it clear who they're prioritizing for removal from the country?
10: Well, they play a lot of semantic games with the way they're conducting this operation. And if you see, Border Czar Tom Homan on television, he'll say that the priority remains people with criminal backgrounds, gang members, that type of thing. But, we know from looking at the statistics that people with violent criminal convictions amount to fewer than 10% of the people they're arresting and deporting. And a lot of the people who they are defining as criminals are people whose criminal backgrounds are mostly immigration violations or moving violations or things that are nonviolent offenses. At the same time, Homan's line is always that people who are, that everyone is on the table and that they're not going to, decline to take someone into custody if they're in the country illegally. So what the ICE calls collateral arrests remain a huge part of the percentage of the people that they're taking into custody. And those are, the people who, if they're traveling in the car with someone that they're targeting, they will take them into custody and so forth. But that's why we're hearing about so many people who have lived in the United States for many, many years without a criminal record, being taken by ICE and deported from the United States.
11: Do the detention facilities we currently have in the U.S. have the capacity to house people as the number of arrests continues to tick up?
10: They're running into detention space issues again. Last year, Kristi Noem and her top aide, Corey Lewandowski, set an aggressive strategy to expand ICE detention capacity by buying, empty warehouses and planning to convert them into ICE jails. They spent more than $1 billion on that, but they've really backed off that strategy. And while they're opening some new facilities, they're mostly been relying on expanding places where ICE already holds people. That continues to be a big, big part of their strategy, but they are running out of space, particularly in certain regions like the Northeast, the West Coast, where, blue states have made it harder for ICE to expand, its detention infrastructure. But they are finding ways to hold people. They've gotten more efficient about deporting people faster. And so I don't get the sense that this is, really a big limitation on their ability to meet their targets.
11: I want to briefly talk about how these immigration tactics are being tracked. Arrest data is released by ICE on its public website. But as you recently reported, a top expert at DHS, Mark Rosenblum, retired out of frustration in July, and he was the creator of the Homeland Security Statistics, or the Office of Homeland Security Statistics. Why did he resign, and what does his absence mean for the availability of accurate data shared by DHS?
10: Well, for the longest time, the lawmakers from both parties and the broader public were eager for home, DHS and immigration enforcement statistics that weren't filtered through, political messaging. And this office was created during the last administration to be a kind of, you know, neutral storehouse for this type of information that is in such demand. What, you know, what is ICE doing? What is the Border Patrol doing? Who are they taking into custody? That type of thing. And so this office was created. It was funded very eagerly by you know, lawmakers of both parties, but essentially muzzled when the Trump administration came in. Mark Rosenblum, the director, you know, who wasn't able to release any public reports after about a year of that, he resigned. And that office, you know, has really been hamstrung and is no longer able to you know, produce timely, regular information the way that it used to.
11: And so what does that mean for the public's understanding and lawmakers' understanding of what's happening in immigration enforcement?
10: It means a lot of it is coming out, you know, in DHS social media posts or in the, you know, claims by administration officials that are very difficult to verify.
11: Well, that's Nick Muroff. He's a staff writer covering immigration at The Atlantic. Nick, thank you.
10: Thank you, Jen.
11: Coming up, Immigration and Customs Enforcement arrested a record number of pregnant women last fall and winter. What do we know about the conditions they experienced? That's just ahead. This is 1A from WAMU and NPR.

0: I'm Evan Dawson. Tuesday on The Next Connections, the team at Reconnect Rochester has spent the summer working on street safety projects. They're joining us to share an update, and we'll talk about what the changes could mean for you as you travel around town. Speaking of traveling, we're not just meaning driving. How would you handle a week without driving? We're going to preview the National Week Without Driving as well. It's all coming up Tuesday.
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3: This is 1A. I'm Jen White. More details are being released about a record number of Immigration and Customs Enforcement arrests of pregnant women beginning last fall. A September report by The Guardian revealed that ICE placed more pregnant immigrants in detention last fall and winter than at any time over the previous year. ICE data from February reveals that 86 pregnant women were in ICE custody. More than 10% were detained in their third trimester. And nearly 400 women who were pregnant, postpartum, or nursing were deported from January 2025 to February 2026. That's according to the Department of Homeland Security. Previous reports show that ICE booked 347 pregnant, postpartum, or nursing people in 2023 and 375 in 2022. Most of those people were released or paroled, not deported. ICE and the Department of Homeland Security say pregnant women make up a fraction of detainees. A DHS spokesperson sent us a statement. It says, in part, quote, pregnancy in ICE detention is exceedingly rare, making up 0.15% of all illegal aliens currently in custody as of August 31st, end quote. But the latest numbers have raised questions, as ICE is already drawing criticism for the medical attention these detainees receive. Today, we'll get into how pregnant women are being affected by the Trump administration's mass deportation campaign. And for women who haven't been arrested or detained, how is fear of immigration enforcement affecting their medical care? Joining us now in studio is Zane Lakhani. She's the director of Migrant Rights and Justice at the Women's Refugee Commission. Zane, welcome to the program.
4: Thank you for having me.
3: Shefali Luthra is a reproductive health reporter at the 19th News. She joins us now. Shefali, welcome back to the program.
5: Thanks for having me.
3: And Dr. Ghazaleh Moyadi is an OBGYN in Texas. She's also a board chair with Physicians for Reproductive Health. Dr. Moyadi, welcome.
6: Thank you so much.
3: We would also love to hear from you. If concerns of immigration enforcement have kept you from seeking prenatal or postpartum care, share your story. Email us at 1a@wamu.org. So, Shefali, an ICE policy from 2021 says pregnant, postpartum, and nursing women should not be arrested by ICE, quote, unless release is prohibited by law or exceptional circumstances exist. So what reasoning is ICE giving about the pregnant women they have arrested and detained?
5: It's such a good question. And basically what we have heard is what you referenced earlier. ICE says that pregnant, postpartum, nursing detainees make up a tiny fraction of the people they are detaining. They say that they are targeting people who are violent criminals, who are threats. And that just simply isn't true. We have spoken to countless women who have been detained while pregnant, postpartum, or nursing, who didn't have criminal records. Or if they did, they had traffic violations, very, very minor, very different from what has been described. And to the point you made earlier, the numbers really do indicate that we are seeing people detained in these numbers and deported that aren't reflective of what we had in previous administrations. And so I think this is really important, is that technically, formally, the policy that was in place under previous administrations was not technically reversed. However, in practice, this is what we are seeing. And what we know, as you referenced, is detention centers are often not safe for people who are pregnant or postpartum or nursing. They have complex, particular medical needs. They are medically vulnerable. They need more health care. And very often what we have heard from these women and their attorneys and medical providers is they simply aren't getting the attention they need.
3: Well, the latest figures from ICE on the number of pregnant women detained are from February of 2026, and those say 86 women in custody. Do we have updated numbers?
5: We do not. And that's also very important because under previous administrations, there was a policy that twice a year, the Department of Homeland Security would put out a report and they would say, these are the number of pregnant, postpartum, and nursing people who are detained. This is the justification for why they have been detained. And this allowed at least some transparency into who was being taken into detention facilities, why, what the rationale was. Congress let that requirement lapse. And so as a result, we don't get the regular reporting that we used to have. The numbers you referenced were only provided in response to a specific request from a Democratic senator, Patty Murray. Otherwise, we may not even have that level of information.
3: Saying at your organization, the Women's Refugee Commission, you've launched a detention pregnancy tracker. Why do you feel like it's important to track the number of pregnant women in detention, and how are you tracking them?
4: That's an excellent question, and I want to pick up on a little bit of what Shefali said about some of the lack of reporting requirements and how some of those have disappeared. So the Women's Refugee Commission's approach to trying to understand what was happening to pregnant, postpartum, and nursing women in detention was in part in response to both this significant uptick of these women going into detention facilities that we were seeing starting last spring, and also the lack of information that was coming out of the administration, including information that was previously available. So the lack of this reporting requirement, also our inability to get into detention centers to speak with women and understand what was happening to them. So the Detention Pregnancy Tracker, detentionpregnancytracker.com, was one key strategy to try to understand not only how many women were in detention, but also understand their experience, their treatment, their care, what was happening to them behind that detention, those detention center doors, that kind of black box that immigration detention has become. We also worked with senators like Senator Patty Murray to write data requests to be able to get some of the information from February that you cited. We also traveled to reception centers across Central America or Mexico to speak directly with women who have been deported to learn about their experiences in detention. We've also, we're working on other data requests, filed FOIA requests, working with other members of Congress. So it's really a wraparound effort to try to crack this black box and get the information.
3: What have you learned?
4: So a lot of what we have learned really echoes some of what Shefali was talking about, that many of the women in immigration custody who are pregnant or nursing are not receiving the kind of medical care that they urgently require. They're not receiving the kind of nutrition that they urgently require to sustain healthy pregnancies. And just as importantly, they are not getting the kind of oversight and monitoring that is necessary to ensure that they can safely carry their pregnancies and be safe. You know, for many women, pregnancy is a time of great joy, but also great danger and great vulnerability. If you have a high-risk pregnancy complication or are vulnerable to pregnancy complication, that can turn dangerous or life-threatening very quickly. And we have many examples of women who either have high-risk pregnancies that are not monitored or experience life-threatening pregnancy complications that are simply ignored.
3: And really briefly, do you have an updated number of women who are being detained? We have that number from February, but anything between then and now?
4: So we do not have any updated data from ICE, and we are working, on multiple different fronts to try to get that updated data. But no, that, and I want to say, like, that number, that 86 number, that was a point in time number. That was the number that they were saying on that day there were that many women, right? But there's going to be more or less at any point in time. So if you imagine 86 people on one given day, the number of people over the course of the 18 months of this administration is going to look significantly higher.
3: Well, a DHS spokesperson sent us this statement about the level of care pregnant detainees receive. It reads, quote, pregnant women receive regular prenatal visits, mental health services, nutritional support, and accommodations aligned with community standards of care. It goes on to say, quote, this is the best health care many of these individuals have received in their entire lives. Dr. Mulyeti, does that align with what you understand is happening within detention centers?
6: Absolutely not. It does not align at all with the reality of what we are seeing across detention centers in this country.
3: What are you saying? Give us more detail.
6: You know, what we are seeing and what's being reported is people are being denied surveillance, proper surveillance within their pregnancies. They're being denied proper nutrition. They are being treated inhumanely. They are being placed in solitary confinement. They are being shackled, which even the American College of OBGYNs says is medically dangerous. We are seeing people being denied miscarriage care, being left in cells for days bleeding. So it is not the reality that this is the best health care that people have experienced at all.
3: Shefali Zain referred to the detention centers as a black box. It's difficult to get information. What kind of oversight is there at this moment into the type of care that is being provided to people who are in detention?
5: It's truly so limited. Everything we have been able to learn personally covering this since the start of this administration has been from speaking directly to women who were detained, to their lawyers, to combing through lawsuits, GoFundMes, whatever resources we can find, because the oversight, the transparency, just it simply isn't there. There isn't a clear way for people to understand what is happening. Access to these detention centers, as Zain mentioned, is very, very limited. We have spoken with some lawmakers who have been able to have these brief visits where they can go meet someone who was detained and learn a little bit about their experience, but that is also simply a snapshot in time. And I have spoken personally to women who cannot get their medical records, and that also is deeply concerning. They are legally entitled to their medical records of whatever care they receive in pregnancy while they are detained, what complications possibly emerge. And I mean, I keep thinking of one woman. She was released after months of detention, transferred from facility to facility. After she was released, she learned she had preeclampsia and gestational diabetes, medical complications that can make pregnancy more dangerous, that should be caught and taken care of early in pregnancy. And she was never able to get those records from when she was detained to find out what care, if any, she had been given when these conditions might have even developed in her pregnancy.
3: We're talking to Shefali Luthra. She's a reproductive health reporter at the 19th News. Also with us, Zain Lakhani of the Women's Refugee Commission and Dr. Ghazale Moyeti, an OBGYN in Texas and board chair with Physicians for Reproductive Health. I'm Jen White. You're listening to 1A. Dr. Moyeti, help us understand a bit more about some of the medical risks women who are in detention may face in relationship to a pregnancy. You mentioned being held in shackles and that being an issue. But just more generally, being in those conditions, what issues might that cause?
6: Yeah, so certainly being detained and being in those conditions can increase perinatal mental health conditions. So what we're seeing is people are reporting PTSD, an increase in depression and anxiety when they are released. But this black box is certainly true that my patients disappear and never come back. And so it's a black box, not only for what we know, but for truly for human disappearance as well. With things like miscarriage, right? Someone being left alone bleeding for days. People are being denied the basic human right to an intervention in a miscarriage. All people should be offered pills to manage their miscarriage or an immediate procedure, but rather are being placed alone in rooms with very little nutrition or water and then bleeding on their own. And, you know, we have seen outside of pregnancy, just last week, a man was shot by ICE in Austin in the hospital for a very short amount of time and discharged to ICE with a bullet. And so we see that everyone is being treated inhumanely and not to medical standards within ICE detention.
3: We got this email from Dennis who says, why would a person at such a vulnerable moment attempt to cross a border, whether through a legal process or without authorization? What kinds of pressures or circumstances drive that decision? And Zaina, I think it would be helpful here to just maybe explain a little bit about who's being detained, where they may be in an immigration process if they're in the country going through a process.
4: That's a great question. And I want to respond, you know, specifically to the kinds of women who are subject to enforcement and detention largely. So unlike, you know, many times in the past where the majority of immigration enforcement were people who had recently crossed the border and were being detained by Customs and Border Protection, the overwhelming amount of immigration arrests that we are seeing now are people who are inside the country, living in the interior of the country, who have lived here for years or even decades. And many of the people, you know, that we have worked with and that we are seeing pulled into immigration enforcement do also have lawful reasons to be here. They are asylum seekers. They are following a lawful process. They are detained perhaps during an ICE check-in or at a traffic stop or while seeking medical care for themselves or their children or dropping their children to school, not having violated any of the requirements of their asylum process. They're complying with all of their requirements. They're waiting patiently for their hearing. They are contributing to society by working and by raising their families and their communities. And they are pulled into detention, not because of anything that they have done wrong. And so that is one, I think, very critical point that we need to understand about how immigration enforcement is currently happening in this country.
3: Well, and Dr. Moyetti, for women who haven't been arrested or detained, fears over immigration enforcement are still affecting their level of reproductive care. A poll of 500 pregnant women by the Baby Center found that 20% were afraid of ICE encounters when seeking prenatal care. Planned Parenthood clinics in Minnesota saw an 8% rise in no-show appointments for abortion, contraception, and STI testing. That was during Operation Metro Surge in Minneapolis. What are you hearing from your patients in Texas right now about accessing prenatal care?
6: People are afraid to come to their visits. Almost every single week, I get a call from a physician or a community member wondering where is a safe place that someone can go for prenatal care and where will there not be ICE waiting for them. So we are seeing decreases in the number of people showing up for prenatal care, increases in no-shows for visits for sure, and increases in complications when people do show up for care or, again, being shackled when they show up because of ICE.
3: So what advice or guidance do you have for families right now who are worried about immigration enforcement but are pregnant or postpartum and need to seek medical care but are afraid to do so?
6: Yeah, it's so hard to give advice for everyone in the country. Every single community is going to be different, but reach out to your networks or community organizations within each city and see where are the safe places to get care. Unfortunately, what we see in a large part of immigrant health is whisper networks or referrals within community, and that will remain the strongest way to find the safe places to go.
3: Well, that's Dr. Ghazale Moyetti. She's an OBGYN in Texas and board chair with Physicians for Reproductive Health. Dr. Moyetti, thank you for speaking with us.
6: Thank you so much for having me.
3: We're discussing the experiences of pregnant women and new mothers in immigration detention. We're still here with Zain Lakhani of the Women's Refugee Commission and Shefali Luthra. She's a reproductive health reporter at the 19th News. Still to come, ICE recorded 18 miscarriages in detention during the first 9 months of the Trump administration, but the full picture is still murky. We dig into that in just a moment. This is 1A.

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6: Back to our conversation in a moment, but first a note about what's coming up on Thursday. We're 5 weeks out from the midterm elections. Early voting has already started in some states. Are you ready? On Thursday, we'll come to you from New Hampshire Public Radio in Concord, New Hampshire. While we're there, we'll speak with the co-hosts of Civics 101. 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What civics questions do you have? 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In our politically polarized era, what do you see as the role of civics education in schools? What do you want to see change about how we teach civics to the next generation? 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Now back to our conversation about the experiences of pregnant women and new mothers in immigration detention. We're talking to Zane Lakhani of the Women's Refugee Commission and Shefali Luthra, reproductive health reporter at the 19th News. A September investigation by The Guardian revealed that at least 18 women miscarried while in ICE custody from January 2025 through September 2025. That same investigation showed that ICE does not have data on miscarriages after that, from October 2025 through June 2026, a fact that ICE confirmed to The Guardian. We asked DHS about the Guardian investigation and the missing data. A spokesperson told us, quote, ICE tracks miscarriage data and reports the information on a monthly basis. Additionally, ICE continues to track and report miscarriage data according to an ICE directive. That directive is from 2021. But they did not provide an updated figure on how many miscarriages have occurred in ICE custody. Jennifer Babayi is the Associate Director of the Adult Detention Project at the National Immigrant Justice Center. She testified at the Senate Judiciary Spotlight on ICE detention in July. It was hosted by Senator Dick Durbin. He's a Democrat out of Illinois. And she spoke about her client, Annabelle, who she says was denied prenatal care in ICE custody.
7: Annabelle is an asylum seeker who followed the rules given to her by ICE and attended a routine ICE check-in. That did not stop ICE from arresting her after the completion of the appointment, putting her in a detention center called Campbell County Detention Center in Kentucky, where she learned that she was pregnant. At Campbell, despite this, Annabelle was forced to perform physical labor, denied adequate medical care when she experienced bleeding, and resulted eventually in a devastating miscarriage. Annabelle is not alone in this experience.
6: Shefali, we hear there Jennifer Babayi say that Annabelle is not alone. What's one of the stories of miscarrying in ICE detention that you've discovered through your reporting?
8: We have spoken to so many women who have miscarried in detention, and often, right, those are miscarriages that are tallied, that are reported. But one thing that I think we've spoken about earlier that is really important to underscore is that when you have these delays, this sporadic prenatal care, it's very possible that things will get lost. And Annabelle's case in particular is actually one that I have spent a lot of time. We also wrote about it. We spoke with her attorneys. And what's striking there is it's not clear what happened to her, whether she had maybe miscarried much, much earlier and that hadn't been detected because she hadn't had these regular visits. But when I've spoken to nurse midwife and I've spoken to doctors who know what kind of care people need, especially in detention facilities, the thing they have said over and over again is we simply won't know how many miscarriages might happen when we don't have people getting the regular kind of healthcare and checkups and responsive care when someone, for instance, starts bleeding or developing symptoms in a timely manner. That's just, it's not possible to have an accurate count.
6: Well, and saying when women are taken into custody by ICE, is there any medical process they go through as a part of that intake process that could help detect a pregnancy that's in its early stages?
9: That's such a great question, and there's a couple of different ways to answer it. So the first is yes, ICE is required to, if somebody is discovered to be pregnant or is known to be pregnant when they go into ICE custody, there are a series of medical tests that need to be performed, and they need to be sent to an external medical care provider within 72 hours. What we often find is that first set of internal tests that can happen inside the detention center does occur, but that second step where they're taken to a medical provider for external care often does not happen for a wide variety of reasons. So that's one critical step that is missing and was a step that was missing in Annabelle's case as well. A second part that I think is really critical to understand and a part of the policy that is often overlooked when we talk about how it's not supposed to allow for these pregnant postpartum and nursing women to be detained are the monitoring requirements of the policy. That is a huge part of what the policy does. It requires ICE and ICE's own health services division to have weekly reporting from detention centers about the women in custody and the pregnant women in custody and their health care, their conditions. You know, there needs to be this regular oversight over them. And we are seeing consistently that that is not happening. And so these kind of missed cases of miscarriage or these missed cases of, you know, women who experience catastrophic health crises, you know, that is in itself a violation of what the policy is set up to do.
6: How long has that policy been in place?
9: Since 2021. So this is a part of the 2021 pregnancy directive.
6: And why was it put in place in 2021?
9: To ensure, because, you know, we know. So the idea that we've had a presumption against detention of pregnant postpartum and nursing women goes back to the Obama administration. We've had that presumption against detention for much longer. It was pulled down during the first Trump administration, and we saw an uptick of pregnant women in both ICE and largely Customs and Border Protection.

0: policy. What oversight exists right now to ensure the policy is being followed?
1: That is really what should be coming from organizations such as Congress. That's why having things like these regular reports is so valuable, because it helps us get some transparency and some understanding in terms of who is being detained and what health care they could be receiving. And the problem is we just simply aren't getting that in a systematic way. And I think that's why it's so important that we do talk about the fact that Congress abandoned this reporting requirement, let it lapse. And as a result, we aren't really having meaningful conversations about who are being detained and whether that is in fact in violation of the policy that we've been talking about. One thing that I do think is really important for us to mention, we've been talking to a lot of people about this, trying to get a better sense, not only to how pervasive this is, but how Americans feel about it. And we actually are putting out some polling tomorrow, but I want to just give a little preview of it. And what we found is that Americans don't support this policy. Like, a very big majority of Americans across demographic groups say that you really shouldn't be holding these immigrants in detention. Either it should be not at all or only in truly exceptional circumstances, which was the Biden administration policy. And I think that's really important for us to understand, is that this is something that has simply been happening, but people don't like it and they don't want it.
0: Hmm. Zane, when we talk about the lack of congressional oversight of what's happening in around the specific 2021 directive, why do you think Congress has stepped back?
2: So there's two other things that I sort of want to add in about this oversight piece. The first is, one of the really, I think, most dangerous things that this administration has done is to pull back the Department of Homeland Security's own internal watchdog or oversight agencies. So the Office of the Immigration Detention Ombudsman, which was first, you know, effectively gutted last spring and has now been completely eliminated, and the Office of Civil Rights and Civil Liberties. And these were organizations, internal agencies, that were in detention centers sometimes as much as once a week to monitor what was happening inside them and ensure that immigration enforcement was complying with their civil and human rights laws. And those organizations functionally no longer exist. And that is a very, very dangerous thing, because we do not have the kind of internal visibility to these detention centers, and the government does not have that kind of internal visibility anymore. So that's one thing I want to add into this question as well, is who is inside watching, and we no longer have those bodies.
0: I think it might be important to just remind us, Shefali, you know, what is the legal standard around the type of medical care people who are being held in detention are owed? People may say, well, if they're being detained for immigration violations, why are they also receiving medical care? But what does the law say?
1: Immigration violations are civil violations. They are not criminal violations. And I think that's important to put out there. Like, these are not crimes necessarily in the lexical sense of the word. However, there is still a legal obligation that people in detention facilities, people who are incarcerated broadly, are supposed to get appropriate health care. That is simply something that we as a society have agreed is important. We require it. And that's why we have Homeland Security saying that people are receiving the health care they are supposed to. The problem is simply that they aren't. They should be, they are not. And the stakes are really important, because the number of people who have died in ICE custody has dramatically increased under this administration compared to previous ones. And a lot of those, from the publicly reported information we have, were the result of inadequate or unavailable medical care of complications from health. None of those are people who were pregnant or who were postpartum, but I think it really underscores the stakes of this. People are supposed to receive medical care for complex conditions. Pregnancy and postpartum periods are complex conditions. They can be life-threatening. And if people don't get it, they are in danger.
0: We're speaking to Shefali Luthra. She's a reproductive health reporter at the 19th News. Also with us, Zane Lakhani of the Women's

0: Refugee Commission. I'm Jen White. You're listening to 1A. Zane, your thoughts?
1: I just want to pick up on a little bit of what Shefali said around access to healthcare and the dangers and the rising deaths in ICE custody. You know, many, as Shefali noted, many of the deaths that we're seeing in ICE custody are from highly preventable things. A man dies of complications from an infected tooth, right? Something that we know how to treat from sepsis caused from that. And I want to go back to a little bit of what I was saying about the monitoring requirements and the need to watch pregnant women very carefully, because we know pregnancy is a time of great danger. And I want to talk about just one story that we encountered when we were in Honduras with Physicians for Human Rights last November. And we learned of a woman who had experienced what is called an incomplete miscarriage or a missed miscarriage. She was given this diagnosis, right? So ICE knew that she had this diagnosis of an incomplete miscarriage, which requires careful oversight. Otherwise, it can turn very dangerous or life-threatening.
0: And that's when you miscarry, but your body retains some of the tissue from the pregnancy.
1: Exactly, exactly. And that can turn septic, and it can become, you know, very dangerous if it doesn't resolve on its own. It requires medical intervention, you know, to ensure that that tissue is removed before it turns necrotic. And this woman was taken back to immigration detention, and she received no oversight and no medical care for almost 2 weeks. And she was deported to Honduras in acute septic shock and near death. And her life was only saved because the reception center workers recognized that she was in an acute medical crisis and sent her straight to the hospital. And I think this is one incident. I think of it as a canary in a coal mine incident, because we see so many of these different pressures slamming into each other. The fact that there was not sufficient medical care in the detention center to begin with, but the fact that there was also no oversight for a pregnancy complication that could turn life-threatening very quickly. And there was no careful oversight to say, this woman is in acute septic shock. We should not be putting her on a deportation flight. We should be taking her to the hospital, right? And so we see how the fact that these women's bodies and what's happening to them are simply not seen. They are not seen as medically vulnerable beings when they are placed inside these detention center conditions. And so even though, as Shefali said, you know, we have not seen a pregnant or a postpartum woman experience death, one of the deaths, reported deaths in custody has not been from a pregnancy complication, I think this case serves as a really poignant and disturbing example of what can happen when you put these medically fragile women into these centers and do not watch them.
0: We got this question from Don, who says, why does ICE continuously move detainees between states? Is this to hamper legal assistance? Is it legal for jails to hold people for ICE if there are no other charges or warrants? Shefali, what can you tell us, and how does that fit into the story we're talking about now?
2: It's a great question, and I don't have a great answer other than that we know that this does keep happening. People are transferred between facilities, often without a lot of understanding as to why this happens to them. The woman I spoke about earlier, who was transferred between several facilities over her months-long detention, she really struggled to figure out what court she could even file suit in to get released. She needed to find a lawyer who could practice in all of these states, and often you'll find attorneys finding co-counsel in other states as well, so that they can, in fact, argue in whichever place their client is ultimately detained. It also is something that can be very taxing on a family, because often these women, when they are detained, they have other children, they have partners, they have lives and communities. And when you separate someone, you maybe have a family in Florida, someone's detained in Florida, then they're detained in Louisiana, wherever there is space, wherever people decide this is the appropriate place to put someone. It makes it so much harder to have connections to your community, to have the resources you might need to actually be released. And so what we know in practice is that it makes it a lot harder for people to exercise their legal rights when they are constantly moved from facility to facility.
0: Zane, really briefly, where does your work go from here?
1: So we are going to continue again to try to understand what is happening to pregnant women in ICE custody and to fight for better treatment and care. We're working, as I said, very closely with members of Congress and on multiple other fronts to try to increase the amount of information that we have. And again, continuing to speak with women in detention centers and after they have been removed. I also really want to say that we're trying to sort of understand how women in the community before they are detained are experiencing medical care, what kind of options they feel they have or not, and really tracking changes to their ability to get care for themselves and their families.
0: That's Zane Lakhani. She's Director of Migrant Rights and Justice at the Women's Refugee Commission. Also with us today, Shefali Luthra, reproductive health reporter at the 19th News. Shefali, Zane, thanks to you both.
1: Thank you very much.
0: Remember, the 1A podcast is a great way to catch up on anything you might have missed. You'll find our best guests and stories there each day. Today's producer was Arfi Getty. This program comes to you from WAMU, part of American University in Washington, distributed by NPR. I'm Jen White. Thanks for listening. We'll talk again tomorrow. This is 1A.
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0: High inflation, even higher gas prices due to the war with Iran, and the highest mortgage rates on record since January 2025. 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
6: 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We check in on the islands after the most recent storm, Nolo, and hear about a state reeling from hurricane fatigue. That's next time on Here and Now.
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8: From WXXI News, I'm Evan Dawson, and this is Connections. If you have seen more street murals in the city of Rochester and the surrounding region recently, it's not because there's more public art going on. It's not because it is a kind of public performance. The street murals are part of a Safer Streets campaign, and the team at Reconnect Rochester has just had their busiest summer ever installing new projects like this, designed to alert drivers where they are not supposed to be, not supposed to be in bike lanes, not supposed to be in pedestrian spaces. And so their goal is to make sure that cars slow down, that we've got fewer collisions, fewer people dying or getting injured on the roads. And they think they can do this. We're going to talk about what they are doing. We're going to talk about their ambitious plan to convince more people to give up their cars for at least a full week to see if you can get what you need without a car. We'll talk about it coming up on Connections.
9: Live from NPR News in Washington, I'm Ryland Barton. The Supreme Court will allow the Trump administration to continue deporting people to countries other than their own for now, while the justices consider whether the policy is legal. The order lifts an appeals court ruling. Federal attorneys say that forced the cancellation of a deportation flight with about 70 people aboard. The Trump administration says it's revoking visas for 27 Latin American officials and their families. As NPR's Carrie Kahn reports, some say they're being targeted because of their ties to former leftist governments.
10: The officials and their families whose U.S. visas were canceled are all from nations with right-leaning presidents. The leaders aligned with the Trump administration say those banned are officials from former left-wing governments that are hindering anti-drug trafficking efforts. The U.S. State Department has increasingly used visa revocation as a tool to pressure foreign officials, from South African leaders it says discriminate against white people to Palestinians banned from attending UN events. Bolivia's attorney general, who is accused of corruption and bribery, condemned his U.S. travel ban, insinuating President Trump was trying to pressure him from his prosecution of an Argentine consultant with ties to the MAGA movement. Carrie Kahn, NPR News, Sao Paulo.
9: President Trump says the government won't limit AI development, even as top tech executives have called for delays.
11: We have a very big lead, and we're going to keep our lead. And it's a very positive thing. It's an amazing industry. There are those that say it's bigger than the Industrial Revolution. Now, I don't know if that's so, but everyone seems to think it is, and it could be substantially bigger.
9: AI executives had lunch with Trump at the White House today. Trump says that the leaders signed a voluntary accord calling on them to self-police the technology. Trump also launched AI-powered America.gov today to answer questions about the government. Initially, the site provided answers that contradict Trump. When asked about the 2020 election, the site first stated that official sources showed no widespread fraud. Later, it stated it didn't answer political questions. The Education Department extended the enrollment period today for student loan borrowers to lower their interest rates. NPR's Sequoia Carrillo has more.
12: Nearly 2 million federal student loan borrowers have already enrolled in AutoPay and reduced their interest rate for the next 2 years. The initiative, announced by the Department of Education this summer, aims to get more borrowers back to regular repayment after the COVID-19 payment freeze. The department said borrower participation in AutoPay dropped from 83% in 2019 to just 40% in 2025. Borrowers now have until the end of the calendar year, December 31st, to enroll in AutoPay. Those already enrolled in the program do not need to take any action to receive the benefit. Sequoia Carrillo, NPR News.
9: Stocks drifted lower on Wall Street today. The S&P 500 fell nearly 0.2%. This is NPR News. Morocco's king has named urban planning minister Fatima Zahra Mansouri as the country's prime minister, the first woman to hold the position. Mansouri was the mayor of Marrakech. She's expected to build a governing coalition in the coming days. Her government will be tasked with planning the lead-up to the 2030 FIFA World Cup. As some states like Pennsylvania face large measles outbreaks, others have alerted the public of possible exposures to the highly contagious virus. NPR's Rachel Carlson has more on what travelers should know.
13: Exposure happens when a person comes into contact with someone who has measles. Like in California, when an infected, unvaccinated passenger traveled throughout the state on trains and buses. Up to 9 out of 10 people exposed to measles could get sick, if they're not protected. Dr. Paul Offit is the director of the Vaccine Education Center at the Children's Hospital of Philadelphia.
14: You don't have to come in direct contact with someone who has measles to get infected. You just have to be within their airspace within 2 hours of them being there.
13: Offit says protection in this case means being fully vaccinated with 2 doses of the MMR vaccine. That not only helps protect you, but people who can't be or aren't yet vaccinated, like those with compromised immune systems or infants. Rachel Carlson, NPR News.
9: Researchers discovered a new penguin species living on the Kerguelen Islands in the Indian Ocean, about 1,200 miles north of Antarctica. It's the first new penguin species identified in over 100 years. The last was the northern rockhopper penguin in 1921. This is NPR News.
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8: From WXXI News, this is Connections. I'm Evan Dawson. Our connection this hour was made near Jiva Theater, a few steps down from Fuego Coffee, facing Washington Square Park in Rochester. A crew of around a dozen people are painting parts of the street. Those passing by are wondering if this is just public art, a temporary installation, but it is something else entirely. This project is part of a street safety effort designed to get cars to slow down and make it safer for pedestrians and bicyclists and everyone else. Here's the idea. You can create bike lanes, but if they look like the street that the cars drive on, then cars are going to drive on and park in the bike lanes. What if you painted the street sections that are designed for safety? For bicycles, for pedestrian crossings. What if you gave car drivers a visual signal that they're not supposed to be on that part of the road? These street murals come alongside street safety equipment, and with time, we're getting data on whether it's working. The team at Reconnect Rochester has completed their busiest summer yet of street safety projects, including 6 installations for their complete streets makeovers, 4 installations for what they call downtown smart streets. For years, they've talked about traffic deaths in a way that emphasizes how preventable most injuries and deaths are. And we're going to talk about what our guests are doing and spending their time trying to make real change in the neighborhoods they live in. And for listeners, yeah, we're going to be talking about some different neighborhoods and different places that maybe you travel. But this is really a story for everybody's neighborhood. Maybe you feel like cars are too fast on your street. Maybe you feel like it's hard for kids to play outside. So it's really a universal conversation on safety. And I want to welcome our guests here. Chaz Goodman is marketing manager at Reconnect Rochester. Chaz, thanks for being here.
17: Thanks for having me.
8: Next to Chaz, Nakia Speed is a resident project champion for complete street makeovers in the 19th Ward. Welcome. Thanks for being here.
18: Thank you.
8: Across the table, let me welcome Lourdes Sharp, program manager at Reconnect Rochester. Thanks for being here.
19: Great to be here.
8: And Josie McClary, resident of the city of Rochester. Welcome back to the program to you.
10: Thank you for having me.
8: So you guys have been very, very busy. And I already have a few questions from listeners who people get fired up about, you know, when there's bicycles colliding with cars, who's at fault and, you know, who's really misbehaving. We'll get to all of that stuff. We're going to define terms coming up here so people know what we're talking about. But let me just kind of go around the table, and I'll start with you, Lourdes. Mm-hmm. What is this all about here? I mean, how did you decide this intersection is going to need a makeover? We're going to paint here. We're going to do a mural here. How did you do that?
19: Yeah, so we look at a number of different factors. You know, first off being we only consider locations that are raised to us from the public, so mm-hmm. from other Rochesterians. In those submissions, they'll often talk about what's not working at that intersection, why it feels unsafe, and especially from the perspective of being outside of the car. So walking, biking, rolling around these intersections, and that is in and of itself is data. But once we have those locations, a list of them, we see which is eligible. If it's in the city of Rochester and it's made of local or at least collect roads, so no arterials, no really big roads, like Main Street's going to be too big for a project like this. Those are the two things that we look for in terms of eligibility. So the road type and whether it's in the city of Rochester. From there, we gather more data such as, you know, what is the evidence of safety issues at this intersection? Some of that is through the submission itself. Some of that is looking at crash data with pedestrians, with cyclists, vehicle-to-vehicle crashes. We have Stan's Tech, which is our, you know, pro bono engineering firm that offers a lot of contributions to this project. They get to look over each of those intersections and say, oh, this one has enough space to do something, or depending on how this intersection is set up, we might not really be able to do anything at this particular location. So within the scope of the project, that is. So we look at a number of different factors, whether there's a school nearby, elderly housing, those sorts of things to kind of gauge whether there's a lot of foot traffic, and especially from some of the most vulnerable road users. So we have our steering committee that looks over each of those submissions. But again, it starts with the community. And another big factor is the community capacity to partner with us on this. So there may be an intersection that we can do something with based on the geometry. You know, there is evidence of safety issues, but we also want to, in turn and in time, pass the ownership of this project off to the neighborhood itself. So that partnership is pivotal to make sure that we're getting the most out of this project and that the community is seeing the benefits that they want to see.
8: Once in a while, you see stories of cars actually hitting street safety infrastructure, mm-hmm. Some of these installations. And I That's confusing to me. It's one thing to debate whether a bike lane alone is enough for car drivers to give space. It's another to say we've actually put safety installations and there's collisions. But, I mean, I it's kind of a constant battle that Reconnect is kind of engaged with in the community, getting people to see that streets are supposed to be for more than just cars. Is that fair?
19: Yes. And honestly, you know, some of the materials that we use in particular for our projects, you know, they – I will say it's better to hit that than to hit a person. You know, it's better to hit
8: Yeah, for sure.
19: Yes.
8: It's just wild to me. I'm going like, I mean, I don't know if we're not paying attention or if if cars just are sort of thinking they're dominating the road. I don't, it's hard to relate. But the bottom line is I understand, and in a moment we're going to see why this project is, well, why it's designed the way it is. You're going to see a part of the video they put together from the work they did this summer, one of them out of the neighborhood of play here. I remember, Chez, years ago on the street where my young son was playing, one of the neighbors would stand out in the street with two hands up, screaming at cars when they came by. I mean, putting himself at risk, but basically saying, slow down. And people would honk at him. Sometimes people would flip him the bird, maybe friendly. Maybe they were just saying, like, number one, I think it was actually flipping the bird. And, you know, so everybody I think listening can relate in some way, whether they feel like their street or their neighborhood is safe. How effective do you think you can be in making change here?
17: Well, I think it's interesting. There is documented evidence. There's a book called Killed by a Traffic Engineer that talks about we've spent 70 years prioritizing the speed of vehicles above all else. And the traffic engineers were really told to consider a scratch on your car or a fender bender, such as hitting a flex post or a bollard, mm-hmm. and treat that just with as much we need to prevent that just as much as we need to prevent a more serious collision with a fatality or injury. And so what we're trying to do is say, maybe a scratch on your car or something is better than a fatality or injury. So I think the design works. We also really need to focus on education. And we have, again, spent 70 years prioritizing convenience of drivers above all else. So we do need to just start to talk about tipping the scales just to make sure all users are safe, because safety is paramount.
8: Well, let's listen. If you're listening to the program, you'll hear the audio. If you're watching on YouTube, you can see part of the video that the team from Reconnect Rochester put together from their very busy summer of work. This is explaining the Downtown Smart Streets project in the neighborhood of play. Take a look.

0: Downtown Smart Streets and our growing network of curb extension murals is not a new or novel idea. It's a quick build project where we will seasonally put in street murals along with street safety equipment.
1: This is going to help slow down traffic, make drivers more aware of people in the road, give a little bit more security, a little bit more buffer for people without taking away any driving space. It'll just promote them to make wider, slower turns.
0: It helps narrow the road, so drivers tend to drive more slowly. Additionally, it prevents cars from parking in no parking zones, so the visibility for a pedestrian is greater as they don't have to really be in the roadway to see if there's traffic coming.
2: Welcome to the neighborhood of play!
1: It's inspired by a traditional board game, so we have the similar paths to Candyland. We'll have dice, we have pawn pieces, we have spinners.
0: One thing about this location, which has been unique with this project, we're currently in our second year, is that this is an unsignalized intersection, meaning we don't have any traffic lights here to stop or slow down cars. We do have some pedestrian walk signage here, but we wanted to reinforce this as a place where pedestrians or cyclists can cross more comfortably. So you'll see we have some curb extensions here that we're going to map out with flexible delineator posts as a horizontal and vertical indicator that this is now a space that's being reclaimed for pedestrian use. We're also putting in a temporary median. We would hope to see the city harden that with actual concrete curbing in the future.
3: So if you're seeing some of this for the first time, and again, we can share the video in our show notes if you want to see the full video of what ReConnect's doing, so you can actually see this infrastructure on the street. Did you use the word bollard? What was the term? What are those posts that are standing up?
4: Those are flex posts. Yeah, those ones just snap right up, whereas the bollards are metal, and they're a lot more secure, but they can also damage a vehicle.
3: So. Okay, and so there's one in the neighborhood play that if you saw in the video. One of the reasons I think people think this is just street art is you guys have like a lot of cool there's a lot of cute, cool murals there. It's like a twister or a game of life spinner that you got there right on the road, but it is lined with those vertical posts there. So when people see the vertical posts, one of the things I'm wondering is it's pretty clear to cars you're not supposed to be in those painted areas. Do the pedestrians still feel like that space can be for them? What did you guys see this summer?
5: Yeah, well, we do have two different ways to, well, a couple different ways to try to map out what's happening since the installation's in place and see the impact of that project. One thing I will say is for that particular intersection at South Union, because it was unsignalized, we were able to get speed data. At a signalized intersection, speed data is not as, it doesn't say as much because there's always something that's stopping the cars with the red lights. Mm-hmm. But we were able to gather that, and we saw about a 10% reduction in speed, overall speed violations from vehicles passing through that intersection, which is great. We also captured video footage, which we're still in the process of analyzing. But honestly, I will say that South Union location is part of my daily work commute. So I'm on that section twice a day usually.
3: And what have you noticed?
5: Oh, car stop. When I'm in that median, cars stop. So, you know, the immediate benefit is as a pedestrian, as somebody crossing at that intersection, you only have to look at one direction of traffic before you're in that median. And then once you're there, you can look at the other direction of traffic before you go. So you don't have to make sure that both lanes are lining up in terms of a clearance for you to go. What I've also noticed is cars actually do stop. I think I've been having like a counting meter just tallied off in my head, and I've had about 13 encounters with a car, you know, as I'm crossing that intersection, and only twice has a car not stopped for me. So I've been able to see that. We also have a survey on our website. So I encourage anybody who's been able to cross there as a pedestrian, as a cyclist, as somebody outside of the vehicle, or even inside the vehicle as well. We do ask for that as well on the survey to fill out that survey for any of our four downtown locations, because safety perception from the community is also very valuable feedback. And we use that to assess project impact. And sometimes we're where we might need more educational efforts, because these are, you know, newer, especially within Rochester, and not everybody fully knows, exactly like you said, the functionality of the safety aspects apart from just the beautification efforts there.
3: You guys just didn't show up and start painting, right? The city was down with it? Like, you got approved. I think you do need approval for this, right?
5: Yes,
3: so the city's on board.
5: Yes, yes, yes. We, you know, the city partners with us on both projects, the Downtown Smart Streets project as well as the Complete Streets Makeover project. So they're constantly in the room. When we feel like we've identified a site, we run it by them preliminarily first, and then we go through a more rigorous review with the Traffic Control Board, which is made up of city representatives for our transportation folks as well as some Monroe County ones as well. So we have to go through that review to get permits.
3: I asked because somebody was listening right now, lives in a suburb, and they're going, yeah, I stand out in the street with both hands up telling people to slow down. Kids are coming out of summer camps. Kids are coming out of school. Kids are crossing after school. But they don't know who to talk to. So in the city of Rochester, you guys have a partner, and you've had a pretty healthy relationship there. For people who are listening who don't live in a city, but they still feel the same kind of angst, what would you recommend? How do they start the process of trying to find change? What would you tell them to do?
4: Well, the city did declare ROC Vision Zero, which is the goal of zero traffic deaths, and there's proven documented methods to make that work. It has worked in other cities, and it revolves around educating drivers and pedestrians and cyclists on their rules and their rights, but it also involves engineering, like we're discussing today, yep, engineering the street so it's uncomfortable to drive fast, and it also involves enforcement and making sure we're enforcing reckless driving. So the city's making a lot of progress, but the county, Monroe County, is exploring a Vision Zero initiative as well, so that's encouraging, but I think they also have a citizen concern traffic safety form online, and that is the best method to reach them directly. But I also should let Josie speak in, since I know you're part of the county.
3: Yeah, let's get Josie and Nakia here. So Josie, tell me about why you got involved here as a resident. You know, what brought you out to do this kind of work?
6: About 3 years ago on Thurston, Ryan Grantham Jr. got hit and killed on Thurston Road, mm-hmm, and which truly started my advocacy with the city residents and Reconnect Rochester on getting a petition signed to get some type of traffic calming measures on Thurston so we didn't have to lose another life. And so that started my journey on getting involved. And currently right now I sit on the board of Reconnect Rochester. And I truly advocate on all modes of transportation, but particularly I'm a walker, and I really think that we need to come out of, and I don't want to be anti-car either, but we need to really look at the infrastructure around all modes of transportation, particularly making sure that cyclists and walkers have some safety measures around them.
3: So when Josie says, I don't want to be anti-car, Reconnect Rochester is not officially anti-car at all.
6: Correct.
3: Reconnect Rochester is multimodal.
6: Correct.
3: They're multimodal, safety for everybody.
6: Correct.
3: There are individual members who feel like the cars have dominated for too long and that maybe we're a little addicted to big parking lots and, you know, car traffic.
6: Yeah.
3: But this is not an organization that's anti-car. This is just trying to look at data and make changes. Are you seeing enough change? I mean, where else do you want to see change?
6: Definitely all over Monroe County. I do live in the city. I do work for Monroe County, but I think, whether you choose to walk, drive, cycle, however you get around, I think all across Monroe County, we need to really look at safety measures. Particularly again, I'm back to walking, and we know, Week Without Driving is coming up on October 1st through October 8th. And so that's something that I am really engaged in. I have to say I'm very proud to be the 2025-2026 reigning champion of miles of walking. And so really pushing people to really sign up and get engaged in that week so we can see some good competition to defend my title. But definitely I feel that we need to be, if we truly as a city, as a county, look at equity and safety and accessibility, we really truly need to look at the infrastructure around walking, cycling, driving, and not just be so driving heavy.
3: Nakia, how did you get involved?
7: I'm definitely the most junior member of this team here. I was lucky enough to know the executive director at Reconnect Rochester. He's a neighbor. And he said, I think you should get involved. And they're looking at an intersection that's near you. And I hear that there's been a lot of problems around there. And immediately I said, yes, there have been so many accidents. I have an 8-year-old. My perspective has changed in the last few years. I see things differently with an 8-year-old. Genesee Valley Park is within walking distance, and we often choose to drive there instead of walking because that particular intersection that was targeted for Reconnect Rochester is so dangerous.
3: So you could walk.
7: I could walk.
3: But you're going with an 8-year-old. I live right off Lake Avenue.
7: Mm-hmm.
3: I'd love to walk down to Turning Point Park, and I do.
7: Mm-hmm.
3: But when my 1-year-old's around, it's like I want to minimize any time on Lake Avenue, if at all.
7: Exactly.
3: And even sometimes having to drive across it so I don't have to deal with it.
7: Yeah.
3: Because it can be absolutely wild.
7: 100%. Yeah. And I know Lord S. Gave me the title of Project Champion, but really my 8-year-old was really key. She really wanted to be involved in this. So from day one, we talked to neighbors. We went door to door to see who was interested. We had everyone whose door we knocked on say yes, please, and more. We attended various meetings. I was really impressed with how well Reconnect Rochester integrated into our neighborhood and really asked us to lead it. They'll give us the infrastructure. They'll tell us exactly what needs to be done. But they really wanted us to take control, design, make decisions on how we could impact our own neighborhood. And that's why the kids were really involved. They felt like they were a part of this, making a change. We are so proud. My daughter had some relatives come into town, and she walked them to the intersection so they could see exactly what we participated in trying to improve and make our neighborhood safer. So
3: how long have some of the changes been implemented?
7: I think we did this back in May.
8: Yes.
7: Yeah.
3: So you're coming up on 5 months, and you really feel like you're seeing a result already.
7: I am seeing results. I think it's important to point out that Reconnect Rochester is our head start. They're trying to do a lot of the legwork, but ultimately we want the city to make an investment longer term because a lot of these beautiful art installations are temporary. That paint's going to fade. We're still going to have the same drivers. People are going, you know, the newness is going to wear off. And ultimately, if that's a problem intersection, these are temporary, beautiful neighborhood installations. But we really need a continuation and investment from the city to make it a longer term investment so that we are safe after the installation's gone.
3: Yeah, I think that's well said. I mean, Chaz, when we talk about design, right? So I can think of a few parts of my regular driving habits that are more in the rural areas where like a long, wide open country road. And I'll look down and go like, how fast am I going? Oh my gosh. And I'm not even trying to. I mean, I'm not thinking probably, I'm not focusing enough, but all of a sudden you find you're going faster than you thought. And I bring this up because there's two ways I think of about how you get people to slow down or how you get a safer environment. And one is to convince people to do it actively, to change the culture of how drivers think of themselves and their cars. And then the other is to design it into people. So when you have these long stretches, and there's going to be country roads that should have long open stretches, that's just part of rural America. But I just bring that up because I think that people can relate to parts where they are surprised at maybe how fast they're going, or it lends itself to speeding up. Whereas, can you design it out of people? Can you design a culture change? What do you think?
4: I think you can design it out of I think you can do a culture change view via design for the vast majority of people.
3: Just change new habits then?
4: Yeah, I think engineering is key. I think education, like you said, is important. But we really have been educating for the 70 years while we were also simultaneously making our roads look more like highways. So I think everyone knows that traffic violence is a problem. They know that no one likes it. But there's also just this cultural norm of, oh, we all go 10 miles per hour over the speed limit, or don't give me a speeding ticket, haha, I'm late, you know, and it's really, there's a cultural shift that we need to do. So I think engineering is part of it, but also I'd say one of the more controversial parts of Vision Zero is enforcement, and that means like there is reckless driving, there's people running red lights. We do need to make sure that we are actually encouraging behavior change through incentives such as that. So that's why we're happy to see the city roll out automated enforcement as part of ROC Vision Zero, as just a way, and we're well aware of the history of the red light cameras and what happened 10 years ago. And what the city's doing now is, just like with Complete Streets Makeover, bring it to the community saying, we need to figure out how to do this equitably. But it is important, because if there's no incentive for behavior change, then we're not going to change, because again, we've been doing the education.
3: Yeah, I had I'm going to start reading some emails from listeners. I should have mentioned at the outset here, as we talk about creating safer streets, reducing traffic deaths and fatalities and injuries and all kinds of collisions that our guests today feel are entirely preventable. I'd love to hear from the audience on this. The connections at WXXI.org is the email address. As always, connections at WXXI.org. If you're watching on the WXXI News YouTube, you can join the chat there. You can call the program toll-free, 844-295-TALK, 844-295-8255, 263-WXXI if you're calling from Rochester, 263-9994. So one of the emails we got here, Jen wrote this morning, basically said, why not just red light cameras and speed bumps? So let's get the second part first. Speed bumps. What is there data on? Do speed bumps help?
5: Oh, speed bumps are definitely a very interruptive traffic calming measure that generally does really work very well. However, the city does have a temporary speed hump policy that is currently rather restrictive in terms of where we're able to test out those temporary speed humps. And that was a change done maybe 2 to Center Road. But hopefully we'll see that policy change to better fit our needs here in the city.
6: As a resident of the city, and my street doesn't have speed bumps, but on the right side of my street, the next street over does, on the right side, and on the left side, next street over has speed bumps. So what happens is, and you probably will hear a lot of residents say this, then the speeding comes down my street.
3: Yeah, they know they can fly down your street.
6: Right, yeah. Right. And so I truly believe, you know, speed humps or bumps, they are effective in so many ways, but then on other ways that they make other streets dangerous.
3: Okay. And what about red light cameras? So red light cameras is, I want to use the term correctly, and I remember the conversation we had with Mitch Gruber earlier this year. So I don't know the update. It's been a little while. It's been a couple of months. The general idea that we were left with earlier this year is that the city is not going to just repeat what happened a decade ago, that there were lessons for all kinds of reasons, equity, enforcement, et cetera, that the city does not want to repeat. The city does want to find out if there's better updated technology that can actually be used fairly and to help. Does Reconnect have a position on this one, Chaz?
4: Well, I think the fact that we're not focusing specifically on certain neighborhoods is a big part of it. We need to do it citywide because it affects all of us, and we need everyone to learn that this is just not accepted. I think there has been sometimes a bit of a lax view of enforcement for a variety of reasons, mm-hmm. and that lends people to just say they need to go fast to save time. We're all in a hurry. We have a busy schedule, so I do get it. But there's also a lot of data that shows you're really not saving much time. 45 seconds, 2 minutes is what you may save if you're going somewhere 15 minutes away, and that's just not worth a human life. So again, it's maybe a bit controversial, but I think part of it is because we've been very permissive. And we're not anti-car, but we are anti-car dependency. And what that means is people like you both just cited, you will drive somewhere because you don't feel safe walking. So that to us is car dependency. And we want to break that because so many people don't own cars and they deserve options. So our stance is that safety is paramount and we need to make sure that we are doing something to change behaviors because I think everyone agrees there is reckless driving.
3: Briefly, Nakia, speed bumps, red light cameras, any thoughts on those?
7: So as a resident, my main focus is the safety of my 8-year-old. And I think as we were doing all the reviewing all the options for our intersection, we looked at how can we get red lights implemented? Can we get speed bumps implemented? And as Lauren has said, there's a lot of restrictions right now. We don't have, and Reconnect Rochester doesn't have the ability to just implement that type of stuff. Mm-hmm. But that's where I said Reconnect Rochester is a great jump start for us, and we need the investment from the from the city. So for me, I'm a big proponent of how do we permanently prevent these safety risks. When it comes to red light cameras, it's gray. I understand the history. I think the goal is beautiful, that if we can do it in a responsible way, in an equitable way, 100%. I mean, my number one goal is to make sure my daughter is safe. And we have a beautiful neighborhood. We love walking through. We want to be able to walk. So I drive, but I also love to walk and would like to not be car dependent and have the option to walk more.
3: All right, let me grab Mike on Lake Avenue on the phone. Hey, Mike, go ahead. Hey there, Mike. Do we have Mike on Lake Avenue? Megan Mack, do we have him? We don't have him. Well, I don't want to make Mike unsafe. Anybody calling from Lake Avenue, I think, please be safe. Mike, hang there for a second. Here's what we'll do. I see the phone ringing. Let's get our only break of the hour in. Let's take that now. We'll come back, see if we can get Mike. We've got more calls coming in. We've got more emails to share. And in our second half hour with our guests from Reconnect Rochester, including some residents of the city of Rochester who are very active in some of these street safety initiatives, we're going to talk about what starts on Thursday, their desire to see more people, see if they can go a week without driving. And you're going to hear Josie McClary say, you can do it. You definitely can do it. She does it. So we're going to talk more about that coming up, and we'll take your feedback on Connections. Coming up in our second hour, we continue our series of special rebroadcasts as we tour Rochester and beyond. And we're bringing back a conversation with entrepreneur Aaron Newman, who became just the 717th known human to pass the Kármán line. That's leaving the Earth's atmosphere, leaving Earth officially. What was that like? And where should we go next? We'll talk about it next hour. All right, this is Connections. Mike on Lake Avenue had a connection issue, and it's also Mark on Lake Avenue, so that was our fault. So this is Mark on Lake Avenue. Hey, Mark, go ahead.
8: Yeah. Hey, how are you doing, Evan?
3: Very good.
8: So I just wanted to say I really appreciate the conversation, and I appreciate the work Reconnect Rochester does. I live up in Charlotte right by the lighthouse there, and I take Lake Avenue twice a day, you know, to work and back. And I'm acutely aware of how reckless the driving can be. And then also, I'm surprised that we have so many crosswalks that don't have lights at them. You know, I pass by pedestrians all the time that are just standing there waiting and no one stops for them. Why we don't have more raised crosswalks so that we really force people to slow down. And then, you know, the stretch right there by the cemetery, it's like people just jump 10, 15, 20 miles per hour and just book it.
3: Yep.
8: And it is insane. And I see sometimes RPD is sitting up there, sometimes the sheriff, not very often times as well. But I'm surprised that more people aren't caught kind of in that little stretch there, because it seems like it's the Wild West once you get that, you know, no street or no driveway zone.
3: Mark, part of my running route takes me along Lake Avenue near the cemeteries. I actually go down through one of them. That is where I am the most nervous, even just running on a sidewalk. Mm-hmm. I mean, that's where I'm sprinting. Like, I'm going to run intervals and sprint here because I don't want to be on Lake Avenue for 1 second longer than I need to be. Thank you for the phone call. Stay safe out there, sir. And let's ask the guests here. So everything from raised intersection to maybe more enforcement. What are you hearing there? Lourdes, what do you hear?
5: Well, I will say Lake Avenue, there's a pretty problematic corridor, right? Like, that's a larger section for spot treatments like the Complete Streets Makeover. You know, this wouldn't be a good fit. One, mm-hmm. it's an arterial road, so right. we already wouldn't be able to do it. But second, there are so many trouble spots along that corridor that a spot treatment at one intersection is really not going to do a whole lot. Even with our past project at Genesee Park Boulevard and Pioneer Street, you know, while that is more of a residential setting, again, it is a longer stretch of road with very few things that stops cars between the very few traffic lights that are on either side. And so one spot treatment is, you know, even with this Complete Streets Makeover, we did see some speed reductions. We did see some good things coming out of this. But even as Nakia was saying, as we work with that community to say, all right, what did we learn from this spot treatment? And what's the bigger advocacy things that we want to push for, especially things that could be long-term or permanent infrastructure in the future? And one thing that came out of that meeting was we need to address the larger corridor and the network of how people behave in this area and not just this one intersection. So when I think of Lake Avenue, I know, you know, we've had reports saying that that's one of the most dangerous streets in the state. We need to have a very holistic and resource-filled approach to that. So that's most of my thoughts on that.
3: Okay. Anything to add, Chaz?
4: No, I think you put that very well. I would say Lake Avenue is also a state road, and the New York State Department of Transportation is someone that we're trying to work with more and more to show that, you know, speed of cars is not the only thing that matters, and these are communities, and we need to make sure we're designing streets for everyone.
3: All right, Mark, thank you. Let me get Kevin in Penfield on the phone next. Hey, Kevin, go ahead.
9: Hey, guys. Thanks so much for this conversation. I'm really enjoying it. I live in Penfield, like you mentioned, and my neighborhood is one of those streets that people love to cut through so that they can avoid the congestion at the intersection of Penfield Road and 5 Mile. And people just come barreling down our street when, you know, I especially notice it when I'm walking my dog. I'm just afraid for his life. People are just, and, you know, you can yell at people and tell them to slow down, but they just don't seem to care. I'm wondering, what is the process outside of Rochester itself? Do I go talk to the town, or like, what is the process for trying to look at getting some speed bumps installed in our neighborhood?
3: Okay. Chaz kind of touched on this a little bit before. It's a really important question. Go ahead, Chaz.
4: Yeah, the Citizen Traffic Safety Concern Form. So it is available online. The county does review it, and it is important. And the more people who are sharing these thoughts, the more that we can enact change. Unfortunately, there is we call our work pushing the needle. It just takes a lot of people continually making this case for safe streets, and it does involve just sort of a mindset change. It's interesting because I think people are driving fast. Everyone says, like, oh, people love their cars. I think people are driving fast because they're just anxious and impatient to get there. If we can get more people on public transit or on bikes, that also eases congestion, makes driving easier for the people who want to drive. But on an individual level, yes, I think calling your local officials and telling them this matters is important. I think filling out the form is great, and that's very easy, but calling officials and telling them that you care about this matters, because people who sometimes, when you need to do traffic calming, you have to lose a few parking spots or something, and that people who don't like losing parking, and they will call and complain. So if you call and say safety is first, then that is how we continue to push the needle. But unfortunately, there's no one magic thing that will solve everything. It just takes a lot of people saying this is preventable and we need to change it.
3: Well, in the emails and on YouTube, the debate about what will solve it continues. Let me read a little bit more. Rachel in Canandaigua says, well, I understand why they removed them. Red light cameras need to be returned, but will require a change in the law. Drivers avoided fines by saying it wasn't me driving. So change the law. Unless your car has been reported stolen, the owner is responsible for any violations. Period. Daily, I watch all manner of vehicles ignoring the red lights. Addressing that problem should reduce the number of pedestrians hit as well. That's Rachel and Canandaigua. So it's another idea on automated enforcement or red light cameras, which do we know a timeline? Do you know, Chaz, what the city's timeline is for moving on something like that?
4: No, I actually don't. I know that they had their public meetings where they listened to the community, but no, I apologize. I'm not sure.
3: That's one of those subjects like parking. red light cameras. We just say it. We could just take calls for an hour. So we should probably update where the city of Rochester is on that. And I don't want to give anybody any bad information on that. And YouTube, David says, cameras catch 96% of speeding offenses in the UK. London lowered its speed limit to 20 miles per hour to improve safety. But U.S. society can't handle this. Maybe self-driving cars will solve it eventually. And then another listener on YouTube says self-driving cars won't solve the problem of car dependency and car-centrist design. So that the response on YouTube was, you got to change the design first.
4: Read my mind.
3: I'm going to say something that's kind of unpopular. Self-driving cars are probably better drivers than human beings are right now. We have, what, 30,000 deaths a year in this country? Is that right?
4: Yeah, self-driving cars, the data is encouraging on them being safer than human drivers. There is also the congestion problem. There is also, there's not a ton of transparency from Waymo or, and there's not much accountability built into their practices when they implement.
3: No, 100%. So I mean, like the coda to my thought is, and who cares what I think, but my thought is, I think they're safer and I think they're a terrible idea. Not because I don't want people to get hurt. I want people to get better and I want design to get better before we outsource our identity and everything that we turn our brains on to machines.
4: And just a quick note that there was some actual momentum and heat to improve public transit in this country in the early 2010s, and that's when Uber and Lyft came out. And then, as is sometimes wont to do, elected officials said, oh, great, private equity will solve this problem. So we this is yet another magic fix to traffic and traffic deaths, and I just the thing is, fewer cars is benefits everyone, including drivers. So I don't want to see this as another excuse to not fund public transit.
3: All right. I'll take a few more calls, and then we're going to talk in a moment about a week without your car. See if we can do that here. Rob Braden, is this a Foreigner lyric that I see here? I knew it. This is Lou in Rochester. It's Lou Graham. Running all night on Lake Avenue. It's a piece of cake if you know what to do. Rev on the red line. No, I love Foreigner, but don't do that. I live as someone who lives off Lake Avenue. Yeah, I love you, Lou Graham, but I don't even know what song that's from. I should know more of my Foreigner history. Jeremy in Rochester wants to talk about changing driving habits. Jeremy, go ahead.
10: The red line. Listen, I consider myself a safe driver. I consider myself a defensive driver. I break the law every day. I drive 70. I don't know why. It just makes me feel comfortable. I take St. Paul home from the Interloop every day. St. Paul in the afternoon is the Wild West. Not only do you have multiple people running red lights, you have multiple people while you're coming at them and they're making eye contact with you, walk straight on into the street. I know this isn't generally what you're talking about. You're talking about trying to reduce car dependency. But my point is that unless it happens to someone, I don't have any objective data to this. But people won't change their habits until something bad or good happens to them. That's all I've got.
3: Well, Jeremy, thank you. I mean, in general, Jeremy's point is correct. Most people are not moved to activism until something directly affects them. And that's not a criticism of human beings. People are busy. There's a lot of examples of this at a lot of different levels. But what our guests are trying to avoid are more people having tragic circumstances and move to activism. And we have way too many pedestrian deaths. We've got way too many people dying in cars. That's not like an editorial weird position. I hope everybody agrees on that. It's just a question of how you make a change. Charles wrote in to say, what are the penalties for pedestrians that don't use sidewalks, crosswalks, pedestrian walkways, and cyclists that don't use bike lanes? There's an awful lot of this stuff being built and an awful lot of people not using it. If we spend money on all this and it doesn't get used, at a certain point, people who get hit by cars will have no one to blame but themselves. That is from Charles. I wonder

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1: In the city of Rochester, that doesn't have complete sidewalks. When you go out to the suburbs, you see that there's a lot of places that don't have any sidewalks at all. When it comes to bike infrastructure, sometimes there's not a continuation of that. So some folks don't feel comfortable without a continued protected bike lane, right? And so these are different disjointed elements of some of our different multimodal infrastructure, right? And of course, there's always going to be that element of personal responsibility and, really knowing how to be a responsible pedestrian, how to be a responsible cyclist, in addition to being a responsible driver. But I will say that the infrastructure is not always there. The education is not always there. As a shameless plug, I will say Reconnect Rochester does offer a lot of resources to supplement some of that education, including smart street cycling classes to know what is your responsibility as a bike, as somebody on a bike traveling around. I will say I was a person on a bike beforehand, and having taken that class, a lot of myths were just demystified for me. And I was like, oh, I didn't even know that was like what I should be doing, best practice as a person on a bike. So we have all of these different layers in which we could help bolster some of that personal responsibility, as well as the actual infrastructure, whether it's there or not. And some of the, you know, even with some of these quick build projects that we have with Complete Streets Makeover and Downtown Smart Streets, what we're essentially making is a self-enforcing design. Now, of course, some of our most reckless drivers will not bend to, sure, you know, some of those things. But even looking at Genesee Park Boulevard, that is a 12, those are 12-foot travel lanes. That's something you're going to see on a highway, you know? So as somebody in the driver's seat going down, you feel like it's a highway. You're going highway speeds, right? When you narrow those roads, it doesn't feel like a highway anymore. It feels like you're actually in a residential area. You start to slow down a little bit. When everybody plays their parts from inside the car, from outside the car, from on bike, from on foot, then we start to see a safer overall environment. So we all have stakes in this, and we all have a role to play.
2: And if I could just add too, I think, yes, absolutely, bicycle education is a cornerstone of our work. We need pedestrians and cyclists to follow the law. We also say that drivers have a bigger responsibility. It's a 5-ton piece of steel that you are going very quick. And there is a responsibility when operating that. And I think we can all agree that there is a big responsibility there. And just making sure that I think also there's a, if you build it, they will come. Like, I hear people say, like, no one bikes here anyways. But I know in Bay Road, where in Webster, they went from 4 lanes to 2 lanes with a turn lane. And now there's wide shoulders. And I've seen cyclists on that almost every time I've gone since. So when you build it, people will come and start to bike, and it will reduce congestion.
3: I blame all of you. We could have just taken calls and emails all day, and we still got to talk about a week without cars. Let me just get one more email and a phone call. An email says, my road has a mile per hour sign that shows how fast you're going, and if you go over the speed limit by some number, it flashes pretend police lights. It's nice. Okay, anything to kind of let people know. Andrew wants to jump in on speed bumps, too. Hey, Andrew, on the phone, go ahead.
4: I was in Monterrey, Colombia in April in South America, and there were speed bumps everywhere. And there was, believe me, nobody was speeding. I mean, you didn't have to wonder if there was a speed bump coming up. There was a speed bump coming up. And everybody was going 28, 30 miles an hour, and that was it. And it was great. It was a wonderful city. I'll tell you about it sometime. Speed bumps are you know, because you give somebody a ticket, guess what? He's out running a red light the next day. They don't seem to be fazed by that.
3: What's the city you were talking about in Colombia?
4: Monterrey, Colombia. Nobody's heard of it. It's a little, it's like equivalent to Lincoln, Nebraska or something, you know.
3: Well, interesting.
4: It was great. There was no tourism. There was no gringos. It was just us. It was great.
3: Andrew, thank you for the phone call. Speed bumps everywhere. And last email, Charlie says, on the Lake Avenue side, I worked at Shalott High School for 20 years, and I feel your pain. I changed my commute route to avoid Lake Avenue, taking Durand Eastman Boulevard to avoid it. It can be fixed, however. Lake Avenue needs to be one lane each way with a median and left turn lanes. It's what worked on East Ave in Pittsford. It psychologically slows people down. Yes, after people lose their minds,

0: I think that you're probably right, Charlie, but that would be quite a battle. Chaz is nodding vigorously to that. Fewer lanes on Lake Avenue. Oh, man, that's good. We could do a whole hour on that. People will fight over that one. Hey, so on Thursday, Reconnect Rochester wants people thinking about spending a week without a car. And if you can't do a full week without a car, maybe less car usage, more on foot, more on bicycle for a week. Although, Josie, you think people can do it?
1: Absolutely, they can do it. Where I live in the 19th Ward and where I work downtown, it's a mile and a half. It takes me about 20 minutes to walk to work, 20 minutes back. It's doable. And I think it's important. I think it allows community to see their neighbors and their community outside of the car. There's so much beauty out there when you're not driving that you just don't see when you are driving. And just like, you know, the caller or the email mentioned about just bike lanes and people not using them, but they're not using them because they don't feel safe using them because of the cars, right? And so just think about you as a car driver, just coming out of your car every now and then, walking to the grocery store, walking to work, walking to a rec center, just walking somewhere, and now seeing how the walkers feel or how the cyclists feel. It just really, that's where the educational piece is and the perspective of, oh, wow, like I didn't realize that this is what they go through, whether it's cracks in the sidewalk or the curb bumps not there. And just, you know, it's something worth doing. And just to think about, for me, it's not just getting to point A to point B, but it's really exercise. It's really clearing my head. It's the emotional and social part of it. And it's really getting back into nature. It's a wonderful thing.
0: Nikki, people should try it.
2: Yeah. Again, being more junior on the team here. I think that I want to be a part of this week. I haven't done it before. And I don't think we all need to be 100% to participate, right? Because I do have an 8-year-old I have to pick up from school and do some activities. But there are opportunities that you stay in your car and you don't think about the things that you can do to reduce your car dependency. So I think me and my family are going to try and participate. We won't be able to do it 100%, but we will be able to examine where we can increase our walking and biking time. So
0: that's great.
2: Yeah.
0: Chaz and Lourdes, anything you want to add, Chaz?
3: Yeah, well, essentially what we do is we send an email. We send 7 emails over the course of October 1st through the 8th. You get one each day. It gives you a little tips on how to get started. We focus on a different mode each day. And really, it is geared towards people who are very focused on driving. And it's just showing them what our leaders are saying, giving them tips. And there's many challenges. And we understand not everyone's in the same situation. If you're in the city versus the suburbs. So, for instance, if you are in a car-centric suburb, maybe you can't walk to work or walk to the grocery store, but can you go to one of those big plazas and try and see how many errands you can do without getting back in your car and just seeing, oh, is this a more pleasant way to do it? You can bring a friend and walk there versus having to always drive, park, and get out. So it's just we try to adjust the challenges to fit everyone's perspective, and just it's really a great way to just get started in the movement and consider a different perspective.
0: About 45 seconds, Lourdes, what do you want to add?
4: Yeah, I think in addition to some of the personal revelations that come out of participating in the week without driving, this also encompasses the intersectionality about the transportation sector as a whole. You know, when we talk about, it was really easy to get to this place because I live here and I work here and there's this multi-use building where I can just stop by and get all these places done, right? That brings about this land use and development question as well, some city planning, urban planning, design, and how we're getting to the things that are vital to life and to the health of our communities. So I just say I encourage everyone listening to participate, even if it's only for a couple days you can do, but see what works, see what doesn't. Even things that don't work is valuable information and says we have work to do here. So looking forward to seeing everybody's participation and some of the reflections that come out of that.
3: Sign up on our website.
0: And the website is?
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0: There you go. We'll close with this. Joining remotely here, just a note from City Council Member Mitch Gruber popped out of a meeting to tell us that the city is finalizing a report based on community meetings and a large survey The city's going to be releasing that report soon on automated enforcement as a possibility, probably among other things. This is not the red light cameras that you experienced 10 years ago, and I don't know what the report's going to say. But I know they've been looking at a number of different things. That's going to be released soon. And we expect to be able to talk to not only Councilmember Gruber, but other city leaders about what that report says and what they want to do about it. So that'll probably be in the next month or so. And you're going to want to be right here in your public square and connections for that conversation. Hey, everybody. Thank you for a great conversation from Reconnect Rochester. Lourdes Sharp, Chaz Goodman, thank you for being here. Our thanks to Josie McClary, Nakia Speed, for sharing their perspectives. Thank you very much for being here, everybody. ReconnectRochester.org for more information. More connections in a moment.

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1: From WXXI News, I'm Evan Dawson, and this is Connections. In this special rebroadcast, we're talking to a Rochesterian who's talking about space travel, a future beyond Earth, and weightlessness. It's our series of special rebroadcasts about touring Rochester and beyond, and our guest in this episode is one of the few humans who have officially left the Earth. Rochester-based entrepreneur Aaron Newman took a Blue Origin flight, making him the 717th human to pass the Kármán line. "We all know we need to take care of this Earth," he says, "but we also need to be prepared to reach beyond it." He's going to talk about what that experience was like going beyond the Kármán line, what that technically means in scientific terms, and where we go next. It's coming up on Connections.
5: Live from NPR News in Washington, I'm Ryland Barton. Officials at Cornell University face growing criticism over their handling of an alleged rape case in 2024. New York Governor Kathy Hochul has called for an outside counsel to conduct an independent investigation. NPR's Brian Mann reports.
6: Hochul called a woman's account of being drugged and gang raped at Cornell in 2024 horrifying. She says there are serious questions and is calling for a transparent, independent review of the university's response. A local prosecutor says the alleged victim described parts of the incident as consensual at the time, but potential evidence of violence by seven male students was only investigated by campus police, not by city police. Ithaca's Mayor Robert Cantelmo has also blasted Cornell's response. In a statement to NPR, Cornell University says it will work with elected officials to address safety concerns. They didn't say whether they will approve an independent investigation. Ryan Mann, NPR News, Ithaca, New York.
5: Former Justice Department Special Counsel Jack Smith was on Capitol Hill today. Testifying before lawmakers, Smith defended his investigations of President Trump and said he would not be intimidated by threats of prosecution, as NPR's Ryan Lucas reports.
7: In his appearance before the Senate Judiciary Committee, Jack Smith said he stands by his decision to bring charges against President Trump and that politics played no role in the investigation.
8: The charges against President Trump were the result of the evidence.
7: Evidence of election interference, obstruction, and the mishandling of classified documents. Republicans repeatedly went after Smith, accusing him of conducting a partisan investigation to get Trump and Republicans more broadly. Some echoed Trump's calls for Smith himself to be prosecuted, to which Smith replied,
8: "I will not be silenced by continued threats of prosecution from the president or others."
7: The more than four-hour hearing ended where it began, with a bitter partisan divide. Ryan Lucas, NPR News, Washington.
5: OpenAI has launched an AI-enabled bot that its ChatGPT users can now access. The bot called Dots debuts amid spiraling safety concerns after the company reported similar AI bots hacked websites and did other things they weren't supposed to during training runs. NPR's John Ruich reports.
9: OpenAI's new agent will be able to do a range of tasks for users, from managing email to fixing computer code. The release fell on the same day that industry leaders met with President Trump Trump in Washington after a chorus of calls for an AI development slowdown to make sure humans don't lose control of the technology. OpenAI President Greg Brockman went to Washington so CEO Sam Altman could be in San Francisco for the launch of DOTS at the company's developer conference. Altman says he hopes the AI industry can forge a sensible middle path between those pushing development at all costs and those calling for an end to the technology. John Ruich, NPR News.
5: Stocks drifted lower on Wall Street today. The S&P 500 fell nearly 0.2%. This is NPR. The Department of Homeland Security has tapped $20 million to pay for campaign-style ads promoting President Trump. The ads have drawn widespread criticism from Republicans and Democrats who call them a blatant misuse of taxpayer dollars and likely illegal. Democrats say Trump's budget director moved the money from Homeland Security to the ad campaign earlier this month. Several defendants in the alleged cocaine trafficking ring at Penn State University say they plan to plead not guilty. Sydney Roach of member station WPSU has more on the latest developments.
10: Five of the people named in the investigation, including the alleged ringleaders, were originally scheduled for formal arraignments on Wednesday. But court officials say those defendants have waived formal arraignments. They'll be back in court in November, and both of the alleged ringleaders are requesting a jury trial. 13 former Penn State students and one of their parents were arrested last month before the start of the current fall semester. Pennsylvania's attorney general says cocaine packaging and sales allegedly happened at two off-campus fraternity houses from 2023 to 2024. For NPR News, I'm Sydney Roach in State College, Pennsylvania.
5: Chicago native Pope Leo XIV sent a letter of encouragement to the Chicago White Sox today as they began their postseason series against the Houston Astros. The letter acknowledged a game on August 11th where the team gave out Pope hats to a sold-out crowd. Leo is a Sox fan, but the Chicago Cubs have also made it to the playoffs. It's only the fourth time in history both teams are in the postseason. This is NPR News from Washington.
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1: WXXI News, this is Connections. I'm Evan Dawson. Our connection this hour was made at the Kármán line, the internationally recognized boundary between Earth's atmosphere and space. It's 100 kilometers above sea level. It's the point at which the air becomes too thin for conventional aircraft to maintain lift. You've got to be in a spacecraft at that point. It's the gateway to space. A Rochesterian became only the 717th human to cross the Kármán line. Aaron Newman has become a kind of extreme explorer. He had already been to the lowest depths of the oceans. So Newman has now earned the distinction of being only the seventh person ever to have been to the top and the bottom of our planetary scale here, down at the bottom of the oceans and crossing that line into space. And he understands what the cynics say. Newman traveled to space as part of a Blue Origin crew. That's the company created by Jeff Bezos to bring more people to space. But the cynics tend to scoff and call it a rich person's version of tourism, unreachable for almost everyone else. And for the moment, it's hard to argue that point. But Newman has a different idea. He told News 10 NBC last week that when the airplane was invented, it was initially viewed with similar skepticism. Only the richest of the rich would fly, a playground for the 1% of the 1%. What would happen, Newman wonders, if spaceflight became more common, the way commercial flights have become common? One effect, he believes, would be the reduction in tribalism that divides people around our planet. He says just seeing the Earth from that perspective can change a person. Let's talk about all of that and more with our guest who is fresh back on the ground here. It's probably good to be on the ground. Actually, Aaron Newman probably doesn't even like being on the ground. Welcome to the program. He's a Blue Origin astronaut, founder of Exploring Our Deep World. Thank you for being here.
13: Thank you. And you did an amazing job explaining that better than I could.
1: Well, I've heard what you've said for the last week here. That's part of my job.
13: Very eloquent.
1: But you're going to have to speak for yourself this hour.
13: Thank you.
1: So, first of all, I want you to tell listeners a little, before we talk about the trip to space last week, a little bit more about yourself and how you ended up pursuing some of this. I mean, even the interest in our deep world. And I mean, this isn't just a, I'm going to go to space one time and be done. This is, you do a lot of really interesting, in my view, extreme stuff here.
13: Yeah. Well, I did software companies for 25, 30 years and was, it's right time, right place. I ended up very successful. And then I was going to retire, but what am I going to do? Retire and sit around and play golf or twiddle my thumbs? I need a passion. I need something to do. And so I started traveling and kind of getting into some of the history. And, you know, I ended up, in the Ocean Gate, vessel. Mm-hmm. And that was really, for me, kind of sparked the passion of this is something I want to do. This is something where we can move the needle with humanity and you know, go explore and do things that can help the world. So I kind of wrapped my mind around that and dug into it the way I did startups previously and you know, started traveling. And the more I traveled, the more I wanted it. And you know, once you're in that group, it's all – everybody's kind of connected. You go to a party with these people. You go to a different one and all the same people are there. So ended up on Blue Origin.
1: So Ocean Gate is the one that now sort of sadly and tragically had that accident in which I think five people, I don't remember
13: yes,
1: exactly,
13: five
1: people were lost. How far in advance of that were you on Ocean Gate?
13: I was on 2 years before that. So
1: I wonder what it was like when you saw that news.
13: I mean, it was tragic. Listen, we're all, you know, it was interesting to see how the world has done a bit of vilifying Ocean Gate and vilifying Stockton Rush, who was a friend of mine. And it's not fair. Right. I mean, listen, they made mistakes. We know that. But they were pushing the boundaries. They were trying to do incredible things. They were trying to democratize access to the bottom of the ocean for humans to see that. And there's so much that we need to do to get there. So the vilification of the media was not fair. But it was what it was for me. The first I heard about it, you kind of knew right away, you know, this is not something. This is, you know, this is a whole implosion, and you kind of knew right away what was happening. And so it was tough to handle, but this is part of – if you're going to choose this route, this is a risk you have to take.
1: So where and why did you do that? I mean, so take me through – you said you wanted a passion. I get that. But why the bottom of the ocean?
13: Well, and I don't think I knew going into the Titanic, but actually Stockton was one of the people who really educated me and first opened my eyes on the idea that the bottom of the ocean is less explored than the surface of the moon, mm-hmm. right? We know more about the moon and what's there, you know, versus the bottom of the ocean. This is our planet, right? And we don't know anything about it. And it's 71% of the Earth is the ocean. It's where most of the biomass is. It's where most of the carbon is sequestered. It's where most of the oxygen is generated. And yet we don't have a clue what's going on there. And that's if you want to protect and be good. Good guardians of the Earth, we have to understand what's going on there. And we don't have a clue. We don't know. We have no idea. And so for me, if I can help, you know, and that's the idea behind Exploring Our Deep World. My nonprofit is enabling scientists to get access to this so we can measure it, so we can know what's happening there. I mean, right now, we've fished out 90% of everything in the ocean. And it's just ridiculous, you know, 90% of sharks, 90% of fish, 90% of whales, you know, and now we have, we've just started this new thing of sending, factory trawlers down to Antarctica to start just tapping into the krill that's there, which is going to destroy everything in our oceans, which is going to destroy everything on our land. So it really is a huge concern that most people don't understand.
1: It wasn't just going down to see the Titanic then.
13: No, that was the, you know, and, Let me put it this way. A lot of this is, yes, you have people that have means spending money on this, but it's an investment, right? It's building out the infrastructure that will then make the next trip cheaper, more accessible. As the technology gets better, you know, it's going to become more and more democratized and accessible.
1: There are entire mountain ranges at the bottom of the ocean, aren't there? I mean, like, yeah. Similar to the mountain ranges on, the surface of the planet.
13: Yeah, we have seamounts is what they call them. Seamounts are down there. And we have ridges. The Mid-Atlantic Ridge is where the crust separates. I mean, there's just hydrothermal vents where there's life and ecosystems that are what they call chemosynthesis, which are not dependent on photosynthesis. All the life we know about is dependent on photosynthesis. There are entire ecosystems that don't depend at all on that. chemosynthesis, where they use chemicals to generate carbohydrates, which feeds, you know, so there's, if you want to go study a different world, it's at the bottom of the ocean.
1: Why do you think that there has been less emphasis on this kind of exploration and travel in the past?
13: Well, I mean, particularly the bottom of the ocean is not nearly, I'll say, as sexy a space.
1: Okay.
13: Right? I mean, you can see a rocket go up. If I drop a deep sea vessel in the ocean and it goes to the bottom, nobody sees that. And like when we walked in this room, Evan, what was the first thing you told me? I'm scared of the ocean.
1: Oh, I'm very scared of the ocean.
13: Right?
1: That's a big one.
13: It's dark. We don't know what creatures are down there. It's scary. People are not as enthralled with what's down there, because it's not as cool as a rocket blasting into space. But it's more important to what we're doing today. It's more important to our life livelihood on land.
1: I could out-earn you by a factor of 10, and you would never convince me to go to the bottom of the ocean. Never. It's not about resources, and I would never want to do it. But I recognize what you are saying about the scientific value, especially because as the climate warms and ecosystems either collapse or are changed, and oceans possibly rise, it affects all of us. But we don't have, I mean, I'm sure scientists could sit in this room and give us better understanding. But the general population is not very well plugged into that, I don't think.
13: Right, because it's not what you see, right? I mean, and if you think about it, it's even worse than that. The real problem is it's not owned by anybody. Right. So we have these, you know, within 200 miles of every coastline is what they call the EEZ, exclusive economic zone, that kind of belongs to that country. But outside of that, it's shared resources. And we know what happens with shared resources. Everybody takes and nobody cares for it.
1: Yeah.
13: Right. And that's exactly what we're seeing. So the oceans are not protected, you know, and yeah, we protect some of it that's within our zones, but we're missing, you know, and it's going to continue to be just devastated at the current rate.
1: So your website is deepworld.org.
13: Correct.
1: Exploring Our Deep World is the organization. And I mean, I'm reading a little bit about the mission, but how do you describe what it is you do with that?
13: Well, I mean, I'm not a scientist. You know, I like to think that I'm fairly intelligent, but, you know, I don't know the first thing about some of these processes and all that. So the idea with this is to help gain access to what's underneath the oceans, to help scientists. So we support archaeologists, we support geologists in this effort to try to learn what's down there, to start documenting it. And we just need more science happening in the oceans as soon as possible. So, you know, my goal is to die penniless. Right. And the idea is to spend all this money that I've made through software invested into researching and learning about the oceans. And that's the legacy I want to leave, is to know, as to have moved the needle in terms of science that's occurred around the oceans that can help humanity.
1: Are there missions going on right now through Exploring Our Deep World?
13: Yeah, a lot of archaeologists. We've done a lot of maritime history, for instance, in Lake Ontario this year. We've surveyed 24 different shipwrecks there. And we've discovered a bunch of shipwrecks that are just in our backyard here that people don't know about. I mean, you don't know there's diving and shipwrecks right off the coast of where we live. Again, you know, people don't know what's happening in the oceans and the Great Lakes, and we're trying to move the needle there.
1: So to your point, though, this is the first time you've been on this program. It's my first time meeting you. And it wasn't because you were on, you know, you went down to see the Titanic, or you were in deep sea, or you were exploring the depths of the ocean, or you created this company to support science. It's because you went to space. So, I mean, that is kind of the point that you were making.
13: Yeah, exactly.
1: That's why you're here. And why don't you tell people what you did last week?
13: So last week, I was on the 15th manned mission of Blue Origin, same one Katy Perry went on.
1: That's when everybody remembers.
13: Go ahead and start the jokes. Yeah. I get it. But got on that, and we got to touch space, right? And that's what this is. I like to compare this to the Oregon Trail, right? Where Lewis and Clark were the first ones to go out there. Somebody followed them. Then more people followed them. Then more people followed them. And I believe that's the road we're on now with space is, you know, here we are, the Blue Origin flights. It's not exactly like we're scientists out there for months at a time, you know, but we're passengers and cargo that's going into space and paying money that's putting into engineering and research and the Blue Origin team, who's funneling that into other projects like the lunar projects, like their like their New Glenn project, which is putting large cargo. You know, they'll be at the cusp of building the next ISS. So we went last week out to Texas, Van Horn, Texas. Got in a rocket. It was 5 days of training, and it was an incredible experience. The rocket, you know, the launch was everything you could imagine, right? You know, being propelled up at 2,000 miles an hour through the clouds. Very, very exciting.
1: And I think we've got video we can share. If you're watching on YouTube, on the WXXN News YouTube channel, we can share some of what the Blue Origin team has shared about the launch and some of the images. But you're looking at some of the launch right there. Okay, go ahead, Aaron. Yep.
13: Yeah, and I mean, then a couple minutes of this weightlessness. And the weightlessness is interesting, but way more compelling is to look down at the Earth. And you really are looking down. You can see this thin blue line right on the curvature of the Earth. And you start to see how fragile this ecosystem that we live in, that thin blue line is the only thing that we're able to breathe and survive in. Without that, we're toast.
1: And so how long was the total trip?
13: 10 minutes and 25 seconds.
1: That's it.
13: So, yeah. I mean, it's just about touching space. It's about we're taking the first baby steps to getting us colonizing the moon, colonizing Mars, just expanding us out beyond this Earth. You know, it's a human evolution.
1: So, there's a number of different sort of threads here that I want to touch on. And if you're just joining us, we're talking to Aaron Newman, who is the founder of Exploring Our Deep World and joined the Blue Origin astronaut team last week as part of this crew, the 15th manned crew for Blue Origin, right?
13: Correct, yes.
1: So he becomes the 717th human being to cross the Kármán line, which is that boundary between Earth's atmosphere and space. And we're talking about what Aaron experienced from the perspective you get there. We're also going to talk a little bit more about the possible democratization of this, the possible accessibility for, you know, future human beings. I mean, right now, it's still pretty prohibitive for most of us. But let's start with the perspective. So you said the weightlessness is cool, but it's the perspective. I got to ask about the weightlessness anyway. I mean, is that pretty funky to finally
13: it is,
1: experience
13: but listen, that? Are you a scuba diver at all?
1: No, absolutely not.
13: If you want to experience weightlessness, go scuba diving, right? You know,
1: I'm scared of water, man.
13: As he's got a glass of water
1: in
13: his face, right? Yeah, I mean, we're not natural creatures. We're not whales. It's not programmed into us. But, it's very interesting to be weightless, but more important, and anyone that goes on this trip knows, many people don't even get out of their seats, right? They just sit and look at the view. And that's what's more important here is that you go out there and you see the Earth. You see that it's round. We prove that again. And we see the thin line. And you see a world where you don't have boundaries, right? And you see that it's one piece of land and there's one set of humans here and that we need a little different perspective. They call it the overview effect. And there's a whole kind of book on it by Frank White. And so that's a lot of what this is.
1: Well, yeah, and I was having a conversation before the program, you know, in which I said it's, again, easy to get cynical about some of this stuff. But what you're talking about, that overview effect, and the way that perspective might start to blur or eliminate a feeling of tribalism, it can be pretty powerful. It's been studied in other people. And, you know, you strike me as a guy who maybe didn't need too many lessons not being such a fully tribal species, but at the same time, did you find yourself changed by that experience?
13: Yeah, I mean, I'm still processing it, right? I mean,
1: sure.
13: It's only been 4 days, so it's still, and it was much more tiring. I'm walking out of there and I'm exhausted, and I don't know why. I sat there for 12 minutes, but I'm still processing it, but it definitely is a life-changing type of wow. You able to have the privilege of escaping the earth, just see what it's like, to look down, to see how fragile it is, to see while our planet is huge, it's also tiny, and realize that look in I don't know, it's 50 or 100 years. I don't know if it's in 10 years or 50 years, but I know in 50 years, 100 years, you're going to have your grandchildren, my grandchildren will have the ability to go spend a vacation on the moon.
1: You really think so?
13: I know so. Yes, absolutely. Right. Humanity is, it's just a matter of time. And
1: well, I mean, so you made an interesting comment to News 10 NBC's Jen Lucke. You said that the original commercial aircraft, there was a lot of skepticism about whether that would be for the masses, whether just average people could get on a plane and never fly, that it might just be a playground of the super elite. And so now here we are, and there's thousands upon thousands of commercial flights every single day. Most of them are late, but some are on time. And you know, it's an incredible experience that a lot of people have had. I understand there's still some socioeconomic barriers for that, but it's become much more accessible and democratized than maybe people originally thought. I can see the idea that this kind of travel and experience could go in that direction, but I could also see the argument that says it's too resource heavy, it will always be too expensive, it will always be too much risk, and that this will remain sort of unreachable for a lot of people. You don't think so, though?
13: No, not at all. I mean, you could have said all those things about the first aircrafts and flights, but this is absolutely about driving the price down to the point where this will be. I mean, think about aircrafts. What did airplanes do for us? Yes, it was a neat trip, and you know, it's amazing to see the view. But more importantly, it really has torn down barriers. Right, the fact that we can go travel and see other countries has really brought people together. Ideas and everything have come from it. And I think you're going to see the same thing out of space travel, is you're going to have, like I said, colonies on the moon, and it's going to enable a lot of things that I don't even know about yet, but it will.
1: Look, can we see if that Mark Twain quote that everybody talks about, is that apocryphal, or did Mark Twain actually say that travel is the antidote to bigotry? Something along those lines. Regardless of whether Twain, I think he did, but we're going to see. Regardless, everybody knows the quote because it's such a powerful quote. Right. So, and that's just about travel outside of your own town or your own state or your own country, right, let alone sort of breaking out of the atmosphere here. So it's almost like that overview effect that you're talking about is the travel is the antidote to bigotry on steroids.
13: Yes, absolutely. And again, I don't have all the answers. I don't know where this perfectly goes, but I know that us enabling access to reach out beyond this planet is a good thing for humanity. And this is where we need to go.
1: Apparently he did say it, though. It looks like he did. The actual full quote, because we've got the time here, so let's get it right. Travel is fatal to prejudice, bigotry, and narrow-mindedness, and many of our people need it sorely on these accounts. Broad, wholesome, charitable views of men and things cannot be acquired by vegetating in one little corner of the world.
13: So, yeah.
1: If you want to endorse that, that's pretty good.
13: I absolutely agree. I mean, you know, I've read his book, what's his, Travel Abroad, or where he actually goes into the Middle East, and he goes.
1: The Innocents Abroad.
13: Yes.
1: The producing team just told me in my ear.
13: Yeah, yeah.
1: I didn't know it off the top of my
13: head. He goes and he visits the Dead Sea, and he visits Jerusalem, and he visits, and you know, here's a guy who got it. I think, wasn't Mark Twain also the one that started one of the forest fires in Tahoe out in Nevada?
1: Don't ruin this
13: burned
1: for me.
13: Down
1: We're
13: a
1: having
13: of-
1: a nice conversation about his son. I don't know the answer to that. But no, the Innocents Abroad is, I have not read it myself.
13: Yeah.
1: But these sentiments are there for a reason. You believe that the democratization of the experience you had is possible. For the moment, though, This is the one thing that you were saying last week that I was like, there's no way. I correct me if I'm wrong. I think you said to reporters last week that, you know, while there aren't people in poverty on these flights, it's not all just rich people on these Blue Origin flights. Is that?
13: They do take some some people outside of that. I mean, the vast majority is people that are willing to pay this immense ticket. And some of them are people that are, you know, it's very easy to go to. But some of them are people that are somewhat successful, but it's been a dream of theirs since the day where they were born. Right. Some people just have this space. It's a little of the, there's many of us who grew up watching Star Trek. Right. And, you know, the whole beginning, diatribe, you know, the whole beginning talk about searching and going out. And that's built into many people. I mean, we want to explore. And so this is a step. You know, I wish we could snap our fingers and go to a different galaxy, but this is the best we got right now.
1: Everything I've read indicates that to get on the waiting list, it's 150K. And then I still think you're bidding for a ticket. Is that correct?
13: No,
1: that's not correct.
13: You're way off. You're and.
1: Oh, well, you could break some news then.
13: I absolutely am under NDA, and we'll get.
1: You can't
13: in huge
1: tell us what
13: trouble.
1: You paid to get on there.
13: I can't tell you, but go ask. But you're not close.
1: I'm too low.
13: I can't tell you that.
1: You're too high.
13: I can't tell you that.
1: Just write it down and pass me the number. You can't. Can you at least say that it's prohibitive for most people still?
13: The currently the published price of Virgin Galactic, which is the other people that are trying to do it but not there, is $450,000.
1: Okay. That's prohibitive.
13: Yes.
1: Yeah, obviously.
13: Yes.
1: So, okay. In the future, you think it would be not dissimilar to what people are paying for air flights right now? And again, I'm not talking about today's dollars in the future. I'm talking about like a rough equivalent, which would be, you know, not $150,000 to get on a waiting list or $400,000, but people might be able to do this for $500 or $1,000. You think so?
13: Yeah, I think so. I mean, if you think about it this way too, I mean, they don't use fuel. You know, fueling these things is hydrogen and oxygen, right? Hydrogen is the propellant, and they use an liquid oxygen as an oxidizer, and the byproduct of it is water. Right. So one of the reasons that they've gone down this, you can also use other fuels that are more methane based and all that. But Blue Origin specifically uses hydrogen because when we get to Mars, there's plenty of hydrogen there to mine, which will allow us to expand beyond that. So it's not a huge, you know, it's a little ironic. People that are like flying their private jets to a conference on global climate
1: sure.
13: change. But hopefully what we're seeing here is a little bit smarter use of, you know, because if we look at it, we don't really have an energy problem. There's plenty of energy in the solar system. It's just how do we tap into it in a smart way?
1: Well, one of the very first conversations I had hosting the show more than 10 years ago was with astrophysicist Adam Frank, who said that he wished more people would be in tune with the fact that right now, you can stand under our sky, look up at the sky, inhale deeply, breathe into your lungs, and be just fine. And there's nowhere else in the known universe where you can just be outside under a sky and breathe without dying. And obviously, that's kind of a tautology. Things have evolved this way for a reason, and we're here. But his larger point was, don't be so quick to think that we could screw this up and just figure it out somewhere else. That it's pretty special here. It's pretty special. And that we ought to value that more. What do you think?
13: I absolutely agree. Because it is weird, like every science fiction show you watch, you get to another planet and exactly the right atmosphere and everything is perfect.
1: Yes.
13: And it's ridiculous. You know, but I also believe there's such a vast amount of stuff out there that there are other places where I'm sure there's life, right? It's not a question. It's just it's almost a certainty given the randomness.
1: Just the math, right?
13: Yeah, exactly. So there's other life out there. Why are they not here? Why? I don't know.
1: Well, travel's hard. Distances are hard. This is, oh man, I love telling the story. I think I've told this on this program before, but this past summer, my 13-year-old son and a friend of his were playing this game, Wits and Wagers, where you have to, you know, you make these, like, how many grains of sand in a cup of sand? I mean, like, ridiculous numbers. Mm-hmm. So one of the questions was, if you could get on the current fastest spacecraft that's ever been created, that does exist now, and just go in a straight line to the nearest star system without stopping, how long would it take you to get there? And my son's friend said 5 days. And my son doubled over with laughter. 5 days.
13: Right.
1: But like that's not a bad guess for those of us our brains can't get around the fact that the actual answer is 80,000 years.
13: Right.
1: That was the answer.
13: Yep.
1: 80,000 years. That's the nearest star system.
13: Right.
1: So I think the reason we haven't been visited yet is it's so much bigger than people realize.
13: Yeah.
1: Space is so much bigger. The amount of energy or planning or anything required to get a, you know, any sort of living being to the next star system seems really, really tough, maybe out of reach, even with great technology, even the most civilized technologies out there.
13: Right.
1: I don't know. I don't know if we're ever going to see. I think that there is life like you. I think it's almost inevitable that there is probably civilized technological life. And I think it's just as possible that we would never be able to find it.
13: Yes, and these are complex topics. I like to say my analogy is we're trying to figure this stuff out. It's a bit like trying to teach a dog calculus. Right? I just don't know whether our brains are big enough to handle these problems or questions.
1: I mean, look, you've got some big ideas here. And on the other side of this break, I want to talk to Aaron Newman about what he wants to do next. Because, you know, in some ways, he could look at his post-software career and say, well, now I've been to the depths of the ocean, and now I've crossed the Kármán line. I've been to the top of our atmosphere and into space. You know, like, what's left? Well, we're going to talk about maybe if that bucket list has some other things. I want to, if we're going to share more on YouTube, if you're watching on the WXXI News YouTube, I want to talk a little bit about everything from some of the images that you did get from space, what it looks like up there to the landing. And then we'll talk a little bit more about the future with a gentleman who has been doing a lot of really interesting stuff, a Blue Origin astronaut, the founder of Exploring Our Deep World. Aaron Newman is our guest, and we'll come right back on Connections.
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1: This is Connections. I'm Evan Dawson. I told Aaron Newman earlier this hour, there's no amount of money that you give me to get in a vessel to go to the bottom of the ocean. Just would never happen. I don't know about space. Like, I think I might, if resources weren't an issue, would I go cross the Kármán line? I think so. I think I'd be nervous. I think I'd be scared. But I think I would be very curious about that overview effect, that idea of seeing a whole new perspective on where we are and what it looks like and what it feels like. Can you talk a little bit more about just some of the sights and what it was like for you?
13: Well, let me start with, you know, let's go back to Kitty Hawk. And
1: yeah, sure.
13: If I got 10 people there, how many of them would have said the same thing you're saying?
1: Probably it was.
13: There's no way I'm doing that.
1: Yeah, there's probably plenty of people who would have said no way.
13: Yeah. So hopefully that just evolves with, you know, with our children and they just become, this is what the world is. So.
1: Okay.
13: But your question, the experience. You know, I do. I'm going to start with saying the experience itself was fairly irrelevant, right, of going to space.
1: Irrelevant.
13: Irrelevant, right? It's a yes, it's a roller coaster. Yes, it's weightlessness. It's all extremely neat. But it's more about the investment and being in the room where this next step in human evolution is going. And we have to take a first step to get to the next step. Right. So is this, you know, a rich person's carnival ride? Whatever. You could say what you want. Maybe it is, but it doesn't matter. It's about somebody's got to take the first step to get to the next step, to the point where we are an interplanetary species, where we have evolved beyond where we are for many reasons. So that's what's important. And the fact that I had the privilege to be in the room is more important than the fact that this was a cool, cool ride. It was. To sit in a spaceship, accelerate 1,000, 2,000 miles an hour through the clouds, watch them whiz by like a sci-fi movie is mind-blowing.
1: I think that's what we're looking at here on the YouTube channel. For those watching on the WXXN News YouTube channel, it was 1,000 miles an hour?
13: I mean, you're hitting 2,500 miles an hour by the time you hit Apogee. And when you're going through those clouds, I think your first cloud layer was 1,000 miles an hour. I think by the time we hit the third cloud layer, we were flying at 2,000 miles an hour. That's mind-blowing.
1: Mind-blowing.
13: Right? The physics and the scientists and the people that made that happen, that to me is what's mind-blowing.
1: The view of the – you actually see the curvature of the planet.
13: Yes, it was definitely more space than I thought it would be.
1: That's kind of what I wanted to ask you, because a lot of people, I think, hear about the Kármán line, and they think it's like going from the blue sky to all of a sudden black space with stars and everything popping, and it's not quite like that. So, but it felt more like a space experience than maybe you thought?
13: Yes, once you get up to, you know, above, you're going through and you're at the level of a jet, 35,000 feet, and you look out and it's what you see. And then 2 minutes later, you're literally like looking down and you're in space, right? You could see the curvature of the Earth. You could see, you know, it's not like you're at the moon and you could see it as a ball, as a pale blue dot, but you do see a big part of it. You could see a third of the Earth, and you're looking out of this giant window, and it's mind blowing. To see, and you can see that blue line is the most important piece of it.
1: What surprised you the most?
13: What surprised me the most? I think just looking down, looking at the view, and it went so quickly. I mean, you're there in weightlessness in that place for 3.5 minutes. I think I had so much adrenaline and so much excitement. A lot of it's fuzzy. Right. I didn't remember it. Like, I remember going up. I remember coming down, and we had GoPros in our hands, luckily. And as I watched the video, I kind of remember it. But I feel like I had a lot of memory loss because of the exhilaration and the fact that it was just mind blowing.
1: I think when I saw some videos of, preparing for this program, kind of looking up the Kármán line and looking at some of the videos that other voyages have shot, one of the things that like initially surprised me was I'm looking for continents, and I'm going, boy, there's a lot of water. But that doesn't surprise you at all. if anybody is surprised at that, you would not be surprised at just the preponderance of water on our planet. Which...
13: If an alien came to this planet, looked at it, they'd register it as a water planet. Right? It's a water planet. It's not a land planet. It's a water planet.
1: Well, it's rocky. I mean, it's
13: yeah, there's some islands,
1: pretty big islands, but it's not majority rocky land. It's majority deep blue water. And so, what was it like for you to see some of that? I don't know what continent you're like, what direction you're pointing in. What were you looking at? Did you know?
13: You're going straight up and straight down. So we're looking at North America mostly.
1: Okay, yep.
13: And the capsule's spinning. So you do get, we are very fortunate too that we had a harvest moon, full moon, 94.4% of the moon was visible at that time. So we have these incredible shots of not just the Earth, but the moon there as well. So this is, I think, the second or third flight that happened. So very lucky to be there to see that.
1: And then I think we've got a little bit of video of the landing that we can share if you're watching on the WXXN News YouTube, which like and subscribe. We'd love you to do that. I'm always amazed that you can even land these things. And can you describe what that was like coming? Because you talk about going up at 1,000 miles an hour, 2,000 miles an hour. About coming down?
13: Well, so coming down, that might have been what was the most interesting thing, is that going up, you hit about 3 Gs. Coming down, you're hitting 5.5 Gs. So you're actually, and it's very counterintuitive, right? Why am I hitting Gs falling down? You'd expect weightlessness. Because as you fall, you're accelerating. You hit the thick atmosphere, it's like a giant break. So you're actually experiencing much more being pushed into the seat coming back down from that atmospheric break than anything else.
1: That's what 5 Gs feels like?
13: Yeah, and it hurt. I mean, I don't want to say hurt, but as we crossed that 5 Gs, I had a little bit of panic there because it's like, if this continues, I'm going to get crushed. It was definitely your face is pushed back and you're a little bit, it's only for a couple seconds, but you start to get a little hard to breathe and all of that.
1: And so now we're seeing what looks like a couple big parachutes there, Aaron Newman. Yeah.
13: And you slow right down.
1: Yeah.
13: You know, to where, you know, you have a minute, 2 minutes left and you're 1,000 feet off the ground and they have parachutes there. You're coming in at 20 miles. You're down to 10 miles. By the time you hit, little puffs of air come out and it's a little bit like you're just landing and getting dropped a couple feet.
1: Is it surreal that when it's over, you're sitting there on the ground trying to process what you did for the last 12 minutes of your life?
13: It really is. It's your adrenaline's pumping. Like I said, you kind of are not as aware as you want to be because it's so much. The other thing is there's different points where things happen. For instance, the capsule separates from the rocket and you're expecting it, but it doesn't matter. When you're in space, when that happens, it's like a shotgun going off. And for a second, you're startled and you're like, I hope I'm still alive, right? Because, you know, just this loud boom on a rocket ship and you didn't know it was coming, that's startling. And then the same way when those drogues deploy, which those are the first parachutes and then the main parachutes, when those deploy, it's literally like a shotgun in your ear and it's startling and you just have a second of, am I still alive?
1: I mean, it's kind of dark and it's probably very natural, and we've all know the high-profile losses we've had in space, but turned out that was just part of the mission, that was part of the process, and then you're on the ground, and that's it, and it's over, and you're changed, and you got to figure out what it all means, and you say you're sitting here 4 days later still processing.
13: Yeah, well, I think now the goal is to leverage this to get some word out, to help people understand where we should move as human race. I mean, and for me, it's also focusing people on the oceans, right? So a lot of the view from above, like I like to say that space for me was a bit of a side quest, right? And a lot of it is so I could see the oceans from there, and create a voice that I can use to kind of further some of this exploration around oceans.
1: Are you thinking in the future you're done with space travel? I mean, like, can you take me through a little bit of your mindset now that you've, I don't know if you want to use the word conquered it, but you've done it. So what do you want to do next? And does it involve space?
13: I would love to be one of the foremost people in space exploration, right? I can't afford it, right? So I like to draw this analogy of what did we do, right? You know, our trip was, there was a giraffe near the road. We drove by it and slowed down to about 15 miles an hour, looked out and saw the giraffe, right? I didn't get to touch the giraffe. I didn't get to interact with the giraffe. I didn't get to really know what a giraffe was, right? I think you need a week in space to really develop that type of relationship and understanding of it. I would love to do that. I can tell you I'm not under NDA for those type of things. That's a $30 to $50 million trip.
1: Whoa. Right?
13: So you're going to have to be a billionaire to do that, right? So I would love to do that, but it's just not going to happen, right, unless I win the Powerball. So for me – and if you want to build a space rocket, you better be Elon Musk and Jeff Bezos, where you can afford to throw away tens of billions of dollars with a B, billions of dollars. You know, so for me, ocean exploration, which I think is very compelling and even more relevant because this is still our planet. Half of leaving our planet is to also look back and realize that we need to be better stewards of our planet, that the moon is wonderful to colonize, but nothing is, as your point earlier, nothing is as beautiful as the Earth and built for us. And we're going to need this for a long, long time.
1: So let me read some emails from listeners. So a little bit of dissent from Beth. Beth says, I disagree with the statement that air travel today is accessible for the masses. It's not true. How many people living in India, China, all the countries in Africa and Latin America, and even in the United States, yes, in our own rich nation, have never traveled by air and never will because it is too expensive? Yeah, it's a fair point. I don't think Aaron Newman was saying that it has been democratized to the point where literally everybody has flown on an airplane and could do it tomorrow. I mean, I think certainly it remains expensive and it's gotten a little bit more expensive as it's ticked back up. The point is when there are thousands of flights a day commercially around the world, that is not the same thing as what's going on with Blue Origin or what are the other companies? Is SpaceX in this category?
13: SpaceX, Virgin Galactic,
1: and Blue Origin.
13: And Blue Origin.
1: I mean, that's all I think Aaron was saying is that if you look at those three small companies today that Aaron cannot, he says he can't tell us what he had to pay. But, you know, it is not cheap. It is not accessible to a lot of people on the planet. It's much more accessible now to fly in an airplane. That's all I think Aaron was saying. And I don't disagree with that. But I also think it's fair to say that, you know, there's still a cost of flying. Not everyone can do it.
13: And we can all do better. And I mean, all of this around pushing humans forward is creating a world in which everybody is more accessible to everything from healthcare to all of that. And we are going to have to use technology and evolve to create a world in which everybody has access to it.
1: Roger says, we should obviously explore the deep sea. I just can't help but think that one of the more depressing things we will find is a lot of human-generated garbage that is probably down there, not just shipwrecks.

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1: Garbage patch that's the size of Texas floating around the Pacific Ocean. And it's going to cost us hundreds of billions, if not trillions of dollars, to clean it up. I don't even think that's our worst problem. It's disgusting, but it's not our worst problem. The worst problem is that we've fished out so much of the biomass that it's starting to crack. It's starting to generate cracks in our ecosystem, right? And the fact that we now have factory trawlers in Antarctica that's going to start taking chunks out of the krill base there. And krill is the base of the whole world. If you mess with that, chunk, everything's going to come toppling down. So we need to stop this insanity.
2: You have not been to Antarctica?
1: Yeah, I've been to Antarctica.
2: Okay, I'm sorry. So you have, okay.
1: Yeah.
2: On
1: one of these trawlers. No, joking.
2: No. Okay, so you have been there. Mike says, space is a waste of time, energy, and money. There's plenty of problems on Earth to solve.
1: Yes, we hear this all the time. Why won't the people use their money instead of going to space to, solve world hunger? And I think we have to do it all, right? We don't just focus on one problem, but absolutely we have to push forward with advancing technology and our capabilities, because that does have, and I'm going to say it, the trickle-down effect. And I know people don't like that, but it has a trickle-down effect on humanity, and we need to be doing those things. Doesn't mean we're not going to try to solve those problems, but most of those problems we face are not a question of resource. They're a question of politics, religion, those type of issues that are creating a lot of these local problems we have.
2: Diego writes in to say, I think the more accessible way for the general public to explore themes of space and humanity is by watching Gundam, a mech anime. I don't know this one, Diego. He says there are many series in the franchise where humanity has technology and ships to get into space, but still has to grapple with division and war. I've seen a few of them, and yes, the giant robots and their pilots are cool, but so is the way of storytelling in different societies with advanced technology. That's from Diego. Interesting rec. From Diego, I've not heard of that myself, but the general idea there is that even if we have a future where we can colonize the moon, where we can travel more widely, we're probably still going to have division and war and fights over resources. And we saw that in the space series, The Expanse. Are you an optimist that this species can figure out a future that isn't so divided by war?
1: I'm very much an optimist, and I don't want to get into arguments about it, but my own personal view is we are so much better than we were 20 years ago, when we were 50 years ago, than we were 100 years ago. And we like to talk about the derisiveness but the amount, how far we've come is amazing. In 100 years, I think even 20 years, when I was growing up, being gay was considered, evil. And we've gotten over that, and the humanity is going to evolve, and it's going to get better. And I think we're so much better, and it's a beautiful world. So,
2: well, here's Dallas, who says John Glenn said that after going to the moon in his 20s, everything else paled by comparison, so he became an alcoholic. Good Lord, Dallas, that is. I don't know if John Glenn actually said that, by the way. I probably should have fact-checked that email first. But the larger sentiment is that John Glenn has said that once you've had an experience like that, it's hard to get the same adrenaline rush on day-to-day activities. Are you worried about that?
1: Well, this is the best comment ever. So I loved that he just brought that up, because I'm now looking at myself, and not that I'm 20, but I'm like, well, what am I going to do to top this? I don't know that I can. And so, do I need to top it? Maybe not. But right now it's like, okay, everything else I do may compare, pale in comparison to this. But it is what it is. I don't think I'm going to become an alcoholic. But, and again, I didn't do this for the exhilaration, the adrenaline. It was about just being a part of, being in the room where this is happening, and being just my small contribution of whatever that price was to the engineering and to making this more accessible to everybody else.
2: I wish I would have thought to pull the Brian

0: Regan clip, because this is one of the few guests I'll ever have on the show who could be. So Brian Regan is a comedian who talks about the meme monster, the person at the parties who can't stop talking about themselves. And he says he always has wanted to go to the moon just so he can be at a party with these very selfish people and just let them go and then wait to drop in and then just say at the last second, oh, yeah, I've been on the moon. And, you know, and then the whole room, he says, just stops because nothing can top that. And now you can say, well, you've crossed the Karman line. You're just going to drop that at parties and just shut the room up, I guess, Aaron.
1: I'm just going to wear my spacesuit around all the time. Right, exactly. I was going to wear it here, but... No.
0: Let me get Chad in Auburn on the phone. Hey, Chad, go ahead.
2: Hey, nice to hear the story. I'm feeling a little bit guilty every time I get in an aircraft and fly somewhere for the pollutants that it apparently is sending out. How is that... compare with a trip such as yours?
0: The pollution generated from a trip, you mean?
2: Yes.
0: Okay. Good question, Chad. Yeah, go ahead.
1: Well, I'm listen, there's probably resources that are consumed. I mean, on the positive side, this is hydrogen mixed with liquid hydrogen and liquid oxygen, which generates water. So it should have a net zero carbon effect. So, you know, from that perspective, you can sleep well. But I'm sure there are resources that are being consumed by this. But again, you know, it's good. You're very noble to feel that way when you're, you know, but I hope that we use technology, that all of this advances technology to the point that we can do better. So I don't want to just sit in my house doing nothing for life because I'm afraid of consuming. But I do have to make an effort to say, well, what can I do with technology to offset what we've done?
0: So as we get ready to wrap here, I just want to ask you one more question about what you think about future. You said, I think you said you wanted to, you want to die penniless, having really made a contribution to science, especially the kind of the difficult and challenging exploration that hasn't been done, but would really benefit us to understand our oceans, the depths of the planet that are largely unexplored. And, you know, again, I keep going back to this conversation is on the knife's edge where the cynics are like, I mean, you've heard some about this hour, and I'm sure you will. And the cynics might say, well, that's just ego. You know, that's a guy with a lot of money, and he wants to think that he's going to be remembered, and we're all going to be forgotten. Well, that's what the cynic will say. But, you know, on the other side of that, you are not out there, as you said, just playing golf every day, just kind of spending money in ways that don't have any effect on others. So why do you think you're in that category of person who says, I've been fortunate, I've made a lot of money, I've done well in software, but I have a new goal, and that goal is making a difference in one way or another in my remaining time, even if that means draining all the resources I have. Why is that the category you're in?
1: I think we're all just a product of our environment. Right. And even our political views, our own history and our own, you know, what's happened to us and our own experiences. So me, I grew up, you know, farming community in upstate New York here, you know, not a lot of opportunity there, went to state school and then have been very successful because of the country and the world that we live in, that if you work hard, there's opportunities. And so for me, I want to help create those opportunities for other way and for other people and for other generations. And I think what we do now can be appreciated by 1,000 generations after us. So why not go there?
0: If they're here for it, I hope they're going to be here for it. You say they're going to be here for it.
1: Absolutely. Yeah. You can't get rid of us now.
0: What town did you grow up in?
1: Owego, New York.
0: Owego.
1: Yeah. Middle of nowhere. Sad town with not much going on.
0: It's got a great, it's down near Binghamton.
1: Yep.
0: It's got a great annual Little League tournament. I can tell you that.
1: Does it? Okay.
0: Having coached in the Owego tournament the last few years.
1: Good, good.
0: But yeah, it's quiet. There's not a lot around. And it's an interesting drive down. So a far cry from Owego where you grew up. I want to thank you for telling the story and for being here. And in the future, if people want to learn more about where you're doing and where you're going, deepworld.org is a good place to go.
1: Please. Yes.
0: Deepworld.org. It's exploring our deep world, and the founder is Aaron Newman. He's a Blue Origin astronaut, 15th manned mission, back with 2 feet on the ground for now. Thanks for being with us this hour.
1: Thank you.
0: Really appreciate that. We got more connections coming up in a moment.

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4: I'm David Lombardo, and you're listening to WCNY's The Capitol Press Room. On today's show, we'll talk with State OPWDD Commissioner Willow Bear about the obscure research arm for her office, which is working to improve the scientific understanding about diagnosing, preventing, and treating developmental disabilities. Then we'll talk with Assemblyman Jeffrey Dinowitz, a Bronx Democrat, who's pushing a bill to collect more information about the outcomes in binding arbitrations between companies and their customers. And then we'll speak with a state historic preservation official about proposed rule changes at the federal level that he warns could gut a decades-old law preserving sites on the National Historic Register. And finally, State Senate Majority Leader Andrea Stewart-Cousins offers up some parenting advice before host David Lombardo heads out on paternity leave. It's all coming up right here on WCNY's The Capitol Press Room.
5: Live from NPR News, I'm Giles Snyder. President Trump says major tech companies have agreed to come together and self-police their AI products. The voluntary agreement comes after about 30 executives from the biggest U.S. tech companies gathered at the White House. NPR's Emily Fang has more.
6: Asked whether this agreement was legally enforceable, Trump replied,
7: "I think it's morally binding, yeah."
6: He argued that private tech companies can be trusted to regulate themselves. The accord asks companies to monitor their AI products and set up internal controls to make sure they do not hack into other systems.
7: Their companies are at stake. If something goes wrong, their companies are at stake. They're not going to let that happen. This is going to be all for the good, and we're going to have it be nice and safe. And they're really going to be policing each other.
6: Those involved offered no details on how that would work. Emily Fang, NPR News, the White House.
5: Yeah, at least for now, the Supreme Court is letting the Trump administration resume deporting people to countries other than their own. The court Tuesday granted the Justice Department's emergency request to put on hold a Boston federal judge's ruling that the policy to remove migrants to third countries is unlawful. The Supreme Court is to hear arguments in the case in December. A former Cornell University student's lawsuit alleging she was raped by seven male students in 2024 is renewing questions about how colleges deal with sexual assault. Here's NPR's Alyssa Nadworny.
8: Title IX prohibits discrimination in schools based on sex. Under that law, the school's job is to make sure all students have a safe campus environment, equal access to an education. In the case of Cornell University, when the district attorney did not move forward with the criminal investigation back in 2024, the campus Title IX process got underway. In a statement, Cornell said its investigation took several months and led to expulsions and suspensions. The fraternity chapter was closed in 2024. Title IX has a lower burden of proof than a criminal case. But in recent years, there have been big changes. The Trump administration raised the burden of proof and also now requires schools to conduct, quote, live hearings with cross-examination. Alyssa Nadworny, NPR News.
5: Making a baby using gene-edited human embryos is effectively illegal in the United States, but at least two startups hoping to change that. NPR's Rob Stein has more.
9: Origin Genomics in New York City and Preventive Bio in San Francisco are trying to produce enough evidence to convince regulators that it would be safe to use modified embryos for reproduction. The companies say gene editing embryos could help millions of babies from being born with rare but devastating genetic disorders. Critics, however, warn it may never be safe and worry that allowing gene editing of human embryos for any reason could open the door to someone trying to go further and create designer babies. Rob Stein, NPR News.
5: And from Washington, this is NPR News. In Austin, Texas, a Venezuelan man who was shot in the back by immigration enforcement agents more than a week ago is facing assault charges. Federal prosecutors announced the charges today, alleging that 28-year-old Wilber Rafael Garces Perez tried to escape ICE officers who had pulled him over after a judge issued a final order of removal. If convicted, Garces Perez faces up to 20 years in prison. Much of the Southwest under a flood watch, thanks in large part to the remnants of Hurricane Polo. Polo came ashore in Mexico Tuesday and south-central New Mexico. There have been evacuations in three small communities where there is concern about the potential failure of a dam. This year's MacArthur Fellows include 20 academics and artists based in the U.S. and Europe and Japan. NPR's Ari Daniel has more on some of the award winners.
10: The recipients include a bioengineer creating nanotechnologies to improve vaccines and drug delivery, a climate researcher examining polar sea ice and global change, and a public artist converting neglected spaces into visual work rooted in community. A couple of the winners sit at the intersection of science and justice, like Texas State University forensic anthropologist Kate Spradley. She's on a lifelong mission to help identify the buried remains of hundreds of migrants who've died after making the southern border crossing.
11: Everyone should have dignity in death.
10: Each MacArthur Fellow receives $800,000 over 5 years. No strings attached. For NPR News, I'm Ari Daniel.
5: And I'm Giles Snyder. 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
4: I'm David Lombardo, and you're listening to WCNY's The Capital Press Room. For this segment, we're going to explore the work of the Institute for Basic Research in Developmental Disabilities, which is described as the research arm of the state's Office for People with Developmental Disabilities. The goals of the Institute are to provide the ability to diagnose, prevent, and treat developmental disabilities more effectively, with their recent work including a case report on the genetic reasons for an adult's lifelong intellectual disability. To discuss this obscure entity, we're joined by Willow Baer, Commissioner at the State Office for People with Developmental Disabilities. So the idea of the Institute apparently was kicking around back in the 40s and 50s, but it wasn't until, 1958 when the idea was codified, and 6 years later when work began on a research tower. What was the impetus for all this?
13: So I wasn't around back then, certainly.
4: I didn't think you were. You give off a much younger vibe.
13: These were, of course, the days before the Office for People with Developmental Disabilities even existed as a standalone agency. It was when the institutions like Willowbrook were still open. Mm-hmm. But we, as a society, knew that people were being born with and living with developmental disabilities, and there was a real interest in understanding why that was happening and how science could help to create better outcomes for people. So the Institute Basic Research, we call it IBR, opened in 1968, and it was the first large-scale world institute committed entirely to research for developmental disabilities.
4: Well, what has their work consisted of, I guess, for the next 6 decades, and how has it potentially evolved, and what does it look like today?
13: Yeah, so you hit the sort of mission of the agency or of the institute. IBR focuses first and foremost on research, so basic research in cell development, brain development. They then use that research to inform how we can better diagnose and treat people with developmental disabilities. The third focus is really on providing more specialized clinical services to people with developmental disabilities based on the research that they're able to do there right at IBR. There's a component of IBR called the Jervis Clinic, which is located located in the same campus as IBR, where we provide specialized services to people with developmental disabilities in collaboration with the research that's happening next door at IBR. So that's the third sort of main focus of IBR. And then the fourth is really just sharing that knowledge and research base. The research scientists that work there publish all the time in large scientific journals and sort of share that information across the country and internationally to really grow the disability research.
4: Well, yeah, I want to talk more about the impact of this work. For example, does it inform OPWD policies more broadly? Is it about just the clinical understanding of developmental disabilities? I mean, how do you see this work being utilized?
13: Yeah, there's very little policy overlap, okay. I would say. It's really the research arm of the agency. It certainly is informed by how we grow and evolve from a policy perspective, right? So, for example, as we have evolved since the days of Willowbrook, there's a much more strong focus on being very person-centered and everything in the service system focused on people with developmental disabilities and including people with developmental disabilities into the day-to-day work. And that's true at IBR as well. It's really the only place anywhere nearby anyway where people with developmental disabilities are involved in the research and in the clinical trials. And so really focusing everything on making sure that we're creating the best health outcomes and education and resources for that population as possible is informed certainly by the policy of the agency. But it really is a sort of a almost standalone arm of OPWDD, right? I'm a lawyer by trade turned commissioner. Sure. I am not a neuroscientist. We have those there and they're fascinating and I don't understand a lot of what they tell me, right? But they are very good at what they do. And so we continue to grow that research into a way that is very practical, that helps inform how we treat people. There's a lot of work at IBR done focused on the Down syndrome community and Alzheimer's. So people with Down syndrome have a real susceptibility to developing Alzheimer's and to developing it much earlier than someone without Down syndrome. So for about 35 years, there's been ongoing research and trials involving people with Down syndrome so that we can understand how and why and when those biomarkers for Alzheimer's are developing in people with Down syndrome so that we can help delay that progress or know how to treat it better, know that it's coming and create better health outcomes at the end of the day.
4: Well, sticking with, I guess, some of the specific accomplishments. In late September, OPWDD announced a case report from the Institute that identified the cause of a childhood onset genetic disorder in a woman who's now an adult patient. What can you tell us about those developments?
13: Yeah, so one of the things that we make available at IBR that makes it so unique is genetic testing.
4: Okay.
13: And working on making that much more sophisticated genetic testing under this governor and the investments that Governor Hochul has made in IBR. But the case that you talk about, you're right, 42-year-old woman who has had a developmental disability and associated sort of symptoms and challenges and health obstacles her entire life, but without a clear diagnosis. So through the genetic testing at IBR, they were able to identify the specific sort of genomic link to her specific diagnosis and developmental disability, which gave her and her family just a, you know, after 40 years, a clear understanding of what the diagnosis was, what that meant for her and in the long term, how they could target health treatment and health outcomes. And I think really from talking to that family, the way that it also created community for them. We see a lot of our advocates, self-advocates and families that connect with other people and other families that share a diagnosis, right? Because they understand kind of what that day-to-day looks like for you. And so for 42 years, not having a clear diagnosis left that family essentially without a clear community. So that's something that we've heard is a real, just tangible positive impact of those case-by-case outcomes. And I, you know, I mentioned the investment from Governor Hochul. One of the commitments that we've made at IBR is to open a genome core facility, which would expand the ability of New York to do that modern genetic testing and to share that with more New Yorkers with developmental disabilities.
4: Well, I want to talk more about the evolution of this institute, but before we do, let me reintroduce you for listeners just joining us. This is WCNY's The Capitol Press Room. I'm David Lombardo, and we're speaking with Willow Baer, Commissioner at the State Office for People with Developmental Disabilities. So you mentioned this idea of continued evolution and investment spearheaded by the governor. How much money are we talking about, and what are your hopes and, I guess, at least plans for this increased investment?
13: Yeah, so two budget cycles, Governor Hochul committed a $75 million investment in the Institute for Basic Research on Staten Island. That was to modernize, really, the Institute. We've been open since 1968. A lot of the laboratories have been essentially the same since then. So a lot of that funding is capital funding to really just modernize physical plant, right, and update what we're working with there in terms of laboratory and equipment. A lot more sort of modern technology being purchased so that we can expand our access to people in terms of doing that genomic testing for more people and in more depth. We have a brain bank on Staten Island at IBR with about 500,000 brain tissue samples from people with developmental disabilities to focus on the ability to do that research and share that as a resource to other organizations doing research. And so some of that funding will go to upgrade that facility that stores all of those samples. The other thing that's really sort of fun about the $75 million investment for me is that IBR also happens to sit on the same campus where the Willowbrook State School was. And so part of the investment is taking what's called Building 29, which is one of the last remaining buildings of the Willowbrook State School that closed down many years ago and has been sitting unrenovated and unused that whole time, to renovate the building, modernize, and create a Willowbrook Center for Learning there so that we can memorialize sort of the history and the atrocities of institutionalization that happened right there on Staten Island, and to really showcase all of the work that advocates have done in the disability rights movement since then. So we're really excited about that piece as well. And then obviously all the modernization happening in the Institute for Basic Research are going to help so many New Yorkers.
4: Well, you mentioned that this research is not done in a vacuum, that there are other entities doing research. So why do you think it's important that the state be involved in this? And do you feel like we're getting a good bang for our buck, or could we just be sending this money to those other institutions already doing that kind of work?
13: Yeah, so about 100% of the funding for the research that goes on at IBR comes from places like the National Institute of Health, National Institute of Aging, you know, other national organizations like that. So the research is really funded internationally and nationally from a lot of organizations as well as institutes and academic partners. So I think what's unique and important about IBR is the focus on people with developmental disabilities entirely, instead of people with disabilities being sort of an afterthought in research and science, which they tend to be.
4: Has this become more polarized at all in recent years? Obviously, there's always finger pointing about what causes something like autism spectrum disorder. So has this become more controversial at all, or because this is scientific in nature and it's supposed to be following the science, so to speak, is it able to remain isolated and separate from those controversies?
13: Yeah, I think it's become more important. I don't know that it's become more controversial, but as you know, we've seen a federal administration interested in focusing on causes of autism that are not substantiated by science, right? So it really highlights for me the importance on places like the Institute of Basic Research, where we remain focused on the actual science and on helping people and creating better outcomes for people. Interestingly, even under this federal administration, the National Institute on Health recently released a strategic plan on research, which is very grounded in all of the right directions and on including people with disabilities into research and on looking at a whole person when conducting clinical trials and science research projects, longitudinal projects to understand symptoms and causes. And so I'm hopeful that we will continue to partner with places like the NIH on doing this really important work, and that won't be impacted by the sort of controversy that you noted.
4: Well, finally, we've talked about the past of the Institute as well as some of the ongoing modernization efforts. What does the future look like? I can't imagine as a lawyer that you're necessarily going to tell the Institute what they should be researching, but what are your goals? What are your hopes for this? And how do we get the direction of the Institute moving forward?
13: Yeah, I think it's a great question. I've been the commissioner for 2 years. We're building our new agency strategic plan now. That's not historically included the research and the work of IBR, but I would like it to. We're also currently recruiting a new medical director that will run IBR and really have such a wonderful opportunity to lead this next generation and the $75 million investment and all of the enhanced resources that will bring. So, my hope as commissioner is that we will continue to lean into the ways that IBR helps us to identify ways that we can bring more specialized treatment for people and leading to better health outcomes and lives for people with developmental disabilities.
4: Well, we've been speaking with Willow Bear. She's Commissioner at the State Office for People with Developmental Disabilities. Commissioner, thank you so much for making the time. I really appreciate it.
13: Thank you.
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1: And this is WXXI News.
4: I'm David Lombardo, and you're listening to WCNY's The Capital Press Room. During the 2026 legislative session in Albany, Democratic state lawmakers pushed through a bill that they argue will add accountability and fairness to arbitration proceedings at a time when more and more contracts for goods and services require consumers to agree to binding mandatory arbitration, which are often handled by third parties that may have a financial incentive in ruling in the business's favor, since they're the ones often paying for the services. For more on the issue, we're joined by the measure's assembly sponsor, Bronx Democrat Jeffrey Dinowitz. Welcome back to the show, Assembly Member.
15: Good to be here again.
4: Well, from your perspective, what is it about the current system that puts ordinary New Yorkers at a disadvantage when entering into binding arbitration with potentially a large company?
15: Well, first let me say that there is a time and a place for arbitration. Those who would advocate for arbitration would say that without it, the courts would be so clogged up, backed up, and nothing would get done. And that's correct. However, there are many concerns that have been raised by the way the system works now, and we want to make sure there's a level playing field. You know, a situation where, you know, 90% of the time, or some huge number, one side tends to win, there's not a level playing field. So at least we want to make sure there's transparency and accountability of arbitration organizations, specifically the ones that deal with 50 or more cases a year. And that's what it's about. Who can be against transparency and accountability? Well, I guess I know who can be against it by who voted against it, but you shouldn't be against it.
4: Yeah, I think about 50 or so of your colleagues, mostly Republicans, voted against this. But in terms of what this actually would look like, what are the rules and regulations that you think would make a difference in leveling the playing field, so to speak?
15: Well, we want consumers to have access to information, and like there's a whole host of types of information that would have to be put into a database. And now I'm just looking at this laundry list. The name of the non-consumer party, the address, zip code, stuff like that, the type of dispute that involved, whether the consumer was the prevailing party, the number of occasions that the non-consumer party has been in an arbitration mediated by a private arbitration organization, the dates involved, the amount of the claim and the award, and the name of the arbitrator and their fee. So all this information doesn't affect how a case will be decided in the future, but it does give a consumer certain information that they may want to, you know, have available to them. So again, it's about openness, transparency.
4: Well, correct me if I'm wrong, but it seems like this type of legislation, this data collection effort, is sort of the first step toward future action, because with additional data, I imagine state policymakers like yourself could look at the field and say, hey, these mandatory arbitrations are not working out for consumers. They're losing, as you said earlier, 90% of the time. So is there a reasonable expectation that with this data, you might take additional action in the future?
15: Well, I think we should always look at information that we have available in order to determine what potential policy changes, what potential legislation we should pass. But it's clear that the overwhelming majority of cases are decided on one side. And of course, a lot of people think that there's an unhealthy relationship between, you know, the businesses and the arbitrators. I'm not saying the arbitrators are not acting fairly, but the fact is many of the arbitrators are like known quantities and who are dealt with repeatedly. The consumers don't deal with them repeatedly, only the businesses do. So we just want to make sure things are done fairly. There has to be balance. Balance on the one hand, you don't want every case ending up in court, but on the other hand, you don't want people, you know, getting screwed all the time. The fact is so many contracts have mandatory arbitration clauses, and it means that the consumer all too often is put in a very bad situation to start with.
4: Well, you referred to that relationship between those third parties that oversee a lot of the arbitrations for certain companies. And under the existing model, the bill memo notes that those third parties may have a financial interest in ruling in the favor of the client that's hired them if they want to keep getting that business. So is that something that this bill addresses, removing that possibly perverse incentive to rule one way or another? Or is that something that you would want to tackle down the road?
15: Well, one of the things that would be in the database is the name of the arbitrator and the arbitrator's total fee for the case and the percentage of the fee allocated to the party, as well, of course, as the amount of the claim, the award, relief, or settlement granted. I bet that we will find that there all too often is, I guess, an incentive to kind of not be as neutral as you should be. I'm not saying all arbitrators are neutral. I just want to make clear that. But I think the way it's set up, the little guy, which is really all of us consumers, are at a disadvantage. And we just want to make it fair for everybody, including both sides, fair for everybody.
4: And in terms of how this data might be utilized, do you expect consumers to be scouring the searchable database for information, or is it more likely that this is going to be a tool for consumer advocacy groups?
15: Well, I think it could be both. Certainly, consumer advocates would want to, you know, look at this information, but there are a lot of things that individual consumers, you know, they go online to get information on one thing or another. And this could be one of those things. If the information is available and they don't look at it, well, you know, they don't look at it. But some people will look at it, hopefully a lot of people, and that'll strengthen their ability to get a fair shake, I think.
4: And in terms of that broader question about the utilization of binding arbitration, something that most consumers just click through and agree to with the latest terms of service for whatever good or service, often online, that they're utilizing, are there additional guardrails that you think make sense in terms of making people aware of what they've just clicked on or limiting the use of arbitration moving forward? Or is it unreasonable to make any big changes to that, given in part how crowded and overwhelmed our court system is already?
15: Well, I do think when you're looking through a contract or a proposed contract, there's a lot of information. Most people just go to the bottom and click it because they assume it's standard, boilerplate, you know, no big deal type stuff. But the fact is, it does pay to read these things. Now, I've had a number of bills relating to arbitration, one of which was a very simple thing, that the part of the contract where it says the mandatory arbitration should be in a larger font size, a larger font size to specifically make people aware that when they're signing something that they're agreeing to submit themselves to mandatory arbitration if it comes down to it. And if you can believe it, there was opposition to that in the assembly on one side of the aisle, of course. And it's like, really? What do you think, that having a 16-point font instead of a 12-point or a 10-point font is going to cost the company more money in ink? You know, why would anybody oppose that? And the answer is because either you're for the consumer or you're against the consumer.
4: Well, you noted that this legislation applies to organizations involved in a lot of arbitrations in the past, but it does exclude those agreements negotiated with any labor union through collective bargaining. What's the interest in not collecting data there as well?
15: Well, the reason it excludes it is you actually said it, is because those kind of agreements are done through collective bargaining, where you basically have two equal sides, so to speak. And so we carved that out because of that situation, because they do have collective bargaining.
4: Well, we've been speaking with Assemblymember Jeffrey Dinowitz. He is a Bronx Democrat. Assemblymember, thank you so much for making the time. I really appreciate it.
15: Okay, thank you.
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19: Tomorrow afternoon at 2 on WXXI.
4: This summer, an advisory council signed off on major changes to the rules governing the National Historic Preservation Act, which requires federal agencies that handle permitting of projects to consider whether a proposed development would affect some of the roughly 100,000 historic properties on the National Register of Historic Places. While critics of the status quo argue it has been overly broad hindrance, including for energy infrastructure projects, supporters argue the existing requirements represent a balanced approach to development that appropriately considers the potential for irreversible harm to the country's history. For more on the impact of the changes at the federal level, we're checking in with Daniel McKay, Deputy Commissioner for Historic Preservation at the State Office of Parks, Recreation, and Historic Preservation. Thanks for making the time, Daniel.
20: Thanks for having us.
4: Well, you have more than two decades of historic preservation experience under your belt, whether here in New York or in neighboring Connecticut. So what's your take on Section 106 of the National Historic Preservation Act, which is the section of law subject to potential major regulatory changes right now?
20: Yeah, I think it's I think Section 106 is having a fascinating moment in a sort of American politics and American history. The regulations represented by Section 106 were brought into being in 1966 with the passage of the National Historic Preservation Act. And New York State played a central role in being catalytic to establish a national-level process, a national-level stature for historic preservation because of the demolition of Penn Station in the early 1960s. That catalyzed both a local in New York City, a statewide, and a national preservation movement that resulted in the National Historic Preservation Act. And it has many components and many features. It includes the National Register Program, which we're particularly active with here in New York State. It includes the Federal Rehabilitation Tax Credit Program, which we are the nation-leading user here in New York State. And it includes Section 106 regulations, which are designed to inform, not control, the historic preservation outcomes of any federally funded or permitted project. So nationally, you know, that's probably 100,000 projects or more per year in New York State. It's about 5,000 to 6,000 projects per year that are federally funded, federally permitted, or federally authorized have to come to our office for review for potential historic preservation impacts. And so our office, in the sort of partnership relationship with the Advisory Council, with the National Park Service, the Department of Interior, we serve as the state's expertise on historic preservation issues in interface with the federal government.
4: And in terms of the status quo, I think the big language that people turn to is that the regulations currently require federal agencies to, quote-unquote, take into account the effects of potential undertakings. What do you see as the positives or maybe even negatives of the status quo?
20: I think there's always a chance to improve on the status quo.
4: Okay.
20: Right? And we're perfectly – we as a state preservation office here in New York, and I think the coalition of state preservation and tribal preservation offices nationally are perfectly willing to have that conversation. In fact, we were told that conversation was going to be forthcoming in this Trump administration, and it turns out it's not forthcoming. In fact, you know, what has happened now is that, you know, they've accelerated through – past it any kind of reasonable discussion that might be informed by real data and real experience on a state-by-state basis, and preemptively announced changes to the regulations, accelerated the vote of the Advisory Council to approve the potential adoption of those regulations. We saw those regulations emerge from this, you know, accelerated process in July. We saw a vote go down within 10 days for the Advisory Council to you know, move the process forward. And now those proposed regulations have been moved back to the White House for review and comment, and we're waiting for a formal full public comment period. That's imminent this fall.
4: Well, the proposed changes would seemingly impact all of the existing regulations, including adding language that historic preservation should be balanced against other interests, quote, such as economic development. Additionally, agencies are currently supposed to try to mitigate or avoid impact on historic properties under the current language, but that would be replaced with a mandate to simply address potential adverse effects. There would also be a streamlining of the review process, although that would come with a more narrow scope on what might actually trigger a review. What do you see as the impact of all that?
20: You're describing an absolute gutting of the existing process, right? So it has had...
4: But it sounds so nice.
20: It does just sound nice. The process should be more efficient, more streamlined, more effective. It's already that. And the data from New York not only proves that, but the data nationally is also quite interesting. 80% of the reviews that are happening nationally are occurring within a 21-day time period. The mandate is 30 days. So there's already an efficiency that is demonstrable through data at the national level. The news is even better in New York. Not only do we have an average review time of 9 days for project submissions, we actually build into our state-level review under 106. It's not an obligation. It's a commitment from our office to be efficient about this work. We review every submission within 30 days. We're not just doing the final review within a 30-day window. We have a 30-day internal deadline that we review every submittal to the process and respond and inform those contributions to the regulatory process, and the review time for those is approximately 6 to 7 days. So we run a very efficient process here in New York, and you know, I think most federal agencies would identify that New York State runs a very good process. We run a very good process because we're well-staffed. We have experienced staff. We are well-funded by the agency and by New York State government. And we have a digital submission portal that we actually pioneered here in New York, first state in the country to run 106 through a digital portal. That's 10 years old now, so we're very adept at using it, as are the consultants and the federal agencies. And the point is, these three pieces together, good tech, good staff, good funding, make for performance measurables that beat even, that probably are, you know, ranked first in the nation. We deliver this program more efficiently here in New York than I think almost any other state.
4: Well, I want to talk about the real-world implications of something like this. Before we do, let me reintroduce you. For listeners just joining us, this is WCNY's The Capitol Press Room. I'm David Lombardo, and we're speaking with Daniel McKay, Deputy Commissioner for Historic Preservation at the State Office of Parks, Recreation, and Historic Preservation. When you think about the utilization of this section of the National Historic Preservation Act, are there any examples that come to mind here in New York, either because it helped preserve maybe a historic landmark, or maybe because of how it was able to balance some sort of development and was a pathway for approving something new?
20: Yeah. So again, we're reviewing about 4,300 to 4,500 projects a year with some federal connection. And they can be as banal as a new culvert being funded by, you know, the Federal Highways and Works Administration, or a cell tower in, you know, an urban location where the potential impacts are not going to be particularly severe, to large projects like the Micron project, the chip fab facilities that are being targeted for, you know, Clay, Syracuse area. So there's a tremendous scale of what comes before our office. Some projects are clearing same-day submittal, right? A vast number of projects are clearing, you know, very easily. And then there are big projects, such as Micron, such as the Livingston Avenue Bridge here in Albany, or controversial projects, you know, being cited for areas perhaps where we need to be a bit more cautious given the type of historic resources, whether they be above ground or below ground, archaeological, Native American. And our office is the point of coordination. So the federal government proposes a project. The data comes into us over the course of time. We're reviewing that data for its quality and intent, approving that data submittal, signing off on that, and then all of the, you know, all of the data points come in to inform the federal course of action. And that, most often or not, is going to be that the project proceeds, perhaps with some new parameters or new components to protect historic resources within the viewshed or within the area of potential effect of that project. So there are success stories. There are outcomes from 106 in New York State that would not have happened, likely would not have happened, without the process and the dialogue and the exchange between federal government, state government, and local partners, which are allowed into the process through a consultation mechanism. Those outcomes are pretty diverse at the Saratoga Battlefield. You know, here in this 250th year, you know, we're in the, you know, a year short of the big 1777 battle anniversary in Saratoga. It's protecting that viewshed from cell tower intrusion, and not saying cell towers are not allowed in this viewshed, but trying to find an appropriate height or an appropriate location or an appropriate component of the viewshed where the impact of that cell tower sighting would have less, fewer visual impacts. In New York City, obviously, we've just come through a significant commemorative year for World Trade Center and that act of terrorism, and one of the outcomes that would probably not have been achieved in the rebuilding of facilities there was the preservation of the Vesey staircase, the survivor staircase that was the escape route for so many people who were initially trapped or potentially trapped underground. So that is now a component of the memorial site at the World Trade Center. So TWA Terminal, which is this marvelous 1960s icon, it was a terminal built for TWA just before the jet age began in the 1950s, early 60s at John F. Kennedy Airport. And that terminal was threatened with demolition. It was a significant piece of modernist architecture, iconic modernist architecture. The Section 106 process actually preserved, kept that building from being demolished, allowed the terminal construction to occur around the footprint of the historic building, and it's now been repurposed into this iconic hotel, the TWA Hotel, which is now a rather extraordinary piece of the travel experience at JFK, and a pretty marvelous place to stay.
0: Well, finally, we're talking about changes at the national level, even though the state is working with federal officials on some of this. Is there anything the state can do if you are looking to try to maintain the status quo? Can we become more aggressive at the state level or sue to do something to, right, to block? I mean, what sort of tools does New York State have if we are looking to avoid what you described as a gutting of these protections?
20: Yeah. Well, thankfully in New York, there is a complementary stateside law called Section 1409 that sort of is a 106 process for state-funded, state-sponsored projects. So we do have, on the state side, we're going to have protections in place from state-level activities. However, federal agencies will, you know, really have a chance to exploit the historic resources here in New York if these regulations, proposed changes to these regulations go through. The action step at this point in time is the state really has no course of action until the Federal Register notice appears that these regulations are going to be adopted, either as is or with changes. Once that notice is adopted, there is a 30-day public comment period. We and other agencies are preparing to make significant comment under that federal comment period. And I know there has been talk, this is from the perspective of monitoring press and other activities. There's, you know, there's certainly, I think, a building case for a potential lawsuit, both from, you know, the not-for-profit and advocacy community, the National Trust, and other partners at the national level, but potential state partners as well.
0: because I have to imagine they think that these updated regulations run counter to the spirit of the law. Because it's one thing to implement regulations that are designed to actually realize the goals of a law. It's another thing to maybe be at odds with that underlying law.
20: Yeah, I think the partnership will be, you know, the partnership will be killed with these new regulations. There will be no requirement that the federal agencies partner with our state expertise. Again, whether, you know, in terms of my staff, in terms of local municipal partners. If you have a project proposed in the city of Buffalo, you should probably be talking to the city of Buffalo about what those potential impacts are.
0: Sure.
20: And what shape and design that project should take. So the risk of losing these regulations for both the state expertise, level expertise, the local expertise, the municipal access to this same process, I think is pretty severe. I think it runs counter to many talking points in this administration that, you know, states' rights but you know, this is an administration with amazing inconsistencies. So,
0: well, we've been speaking with Daniel McKay. He's the Deputy Commissioner for Historic Preservation at the State Office of Parks, Recreation, and Historic Preservation. Daniel, thank you so much for making the time today. I really appreciate it.
20: Thanks for your interest.
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0: I'm David Lombardo, and you're listening to WCNY's The Capitol Press Room. In advance of my fall paternity leave, I've been getting advice on parenting from state lawmakers for our insider podcast, Dispatches from Planet Albany. And now we're going to share an excerpt of our conversation about becoming a parent with State Senate Majority Leader Andrea Stewart-Cousins, a Westchester County Democrat who had her first child more than 50 years ago and is now a grandmother multiple times over. So before we get into becoming a new parent, I want to start with something that you have more recent experience with, and that's becoming a grandparent. So what advice do you have for my parents as they become grandparents for the first time?
22: Well, first of all, congratulations.
0: Thank you.
22: To you and your wife. It's very exciting. For grandparents, we need to step back and allow our kids to experience the joy of parenting without us being overly protective, overly advisory. I think we have to be there to support. We have to be there to spoil the children, of course. But as far as new parents are concerned, let them make the same mistakes we made. I mean, you know, you all came out okay. So let's not, you know, overreact. They're all going to be excited and they're all going to want to spoil the kid. And that is perfectly fine. But they have to respect your boundaries and respect the fact that you're the parents.
0: Sure.
22: And, you know, just be supportive players in what is going to be a really, really great play.
0: Well, when it comes to spoiling grandkids, is there anything that you have given your grandkids or allowed them to do that you never in a million years would have allowed your own kids to do or have given them?
22: Well, I was able to take them on a Disney cruise, which was like really fun. And I remember my son-in-law was like, well, you know, let me pay for some of it, blah, blah, blah. And I'm like, why? And, you know, well, you know, I'm responsible. And I said, well, you are, you know, but these are the kinds of things that grandparents get to do because you are taking care of the day to day, this and that. He was having a hard time, you know, thinking that as a grandparent, I should do that. And I said, no. This is really something that I feel, you know, it's kind of my job. when I was growing up, first of all, neither of my grandparents were alive, or none of them, frankly, were alive. So I didn't get to be spoiled by my grandparents. Well, my grandfather actually was, but he was ill. So I didn't have that situation, you know, and my parents were not in the position to do a lot. So it's really a pleasure for me.
0: I'm having my first kid at 39. You were 19
22: wow.
0: when your son was born.
22: That's right.
0: And you've been quoted as saying, quote, my adult life started early. Do you think you would have had a much different approach to being a new parent if it didn't happen until you were, say, in your 30s?
22: I'm sure I would have.
0: How would
22: you know, when you're a teenager and you're having a child, I mean, you know, everything changes. And I was like, you know, my nights at the club were gone. I mean, it was all different. So I had to get myself in gear, and it was big, big change. And I think people don't expect that. But, you know, even when you're 30 something, it's a big change, you know.

0: little person. You know, I think maturity is good.
1: I have that covered.
0: When that happens, because it's not a big shock, and it's probably not unexpected. But, you know, when you're a teenage parent, when you're a young parent, it can be rather jarring. And I'm just very happy that I had, again, supportive parents who, you know, had set an example for me about what parenting was supposed to look like. And so I assumed my responsibility. And obviously, I think you and your wife have had that advantage as well. So you have kind of a sense of what it's supposed to look like. But you're going to get a whole lot less sleep for a very, very long time, because even as they, you know, it just doesn't end. You know, your sleeping days are over.
1: Well, before we move on, let me reintroduce you for listeners just joining us. This is WCNY's The Capitol Press Room. I'm David Lombardo, and we're speaking with State Senate Majority Leader Andreas Durek-Cousins, who's offering me a parenting advice in advance of my paternity leave this fall.
2: Well, the advice for new parents seems to change every couple of years in terms of how you raised your kid, what the best practices are. So is there any sort of timeless advice that you think resonates in 1969 the same way it does in 2026? Is there anything that you think people should still be incorporating, or maybe shouldn't be incorporating, as they raise kids? Or what should I be doing in particular?
0: You know, I was thinking about you, what you should be doing, and who you are as a personality. So I kind of distilled it into your name, Dave. And, you know, I thought, like, if I gave you four easy things to remember, I was thinking Lombardo, but I said, that's so long, you know, you'd never, like, remember all those things. But Dave is easy. And so I was thinking to myself, and I know you were talking about broad parenting, but I was thinking of you and dads in particular. So for, you know, your first letter, it was, you know, daddy, be daddy. You know, you've passed the father thing. Biologically, there it is. You know, good job.
1: Thanks.
0: But now being daddy is just a lot more intentional. It's a lot more compassionate, and it's a lot more childish and affectionate for you through your whole life. Be daddy. You know, you're going to be father, be daddy. And for my A, adventure, it's going to be an adventure. Your adventure is going to be very different from everybody else's, but it's yours. And it's something that nobody has a manual for, none of us. So you just take every day as it comes. And because you're brand new, and even when you're not brand new, parenting is, these kids are not the same. You know, what happened for one kid is not going to happen for the other. I could tell you a million stories that, you know, you would have thought could have ruined the kid's life, because I did not know what things were supposed to happen, and yet they've survived and they're really, really doing well. So it's an adventure. For V, I thought of vacuum. Vacuum.
1: We own three.
0: Okay. Take responsibility. You know, do not sit there and think that, oh, I can't do this to help, I can't do that to help. You know, obviously you all should be equally invested. Mommy is going to feel like really responsible for this and this and that and that. And you need to you know, do things to help and to be useful. And that vacuum is also in terms of the relationship too, you know, because sometimes, like, people feel like, oh, there's a new person and everybody's focused on that. Nobody cares about me. Don't let that happen. You know, it's not necessarily about you. It is about the child, and you're not going to be shut out. It's just a different relationship. There's going to be a different kind of relationship. Do not let a vacuum form in your mind, in your life, thinking that somehow this particular young life is going to create some sort of a void. So be useful, help, and also make sure you keep

0: that connection because you are all important in this. And my E is timeless. Enjoy. Enjoy it. Because these little people are going to grow up so fast, you're not going to know what hit you. And so just enjoy every moment, even when it looks scary, because you'll look back and you will have learned a lot of things, and it'll still work out just fine.
1: Well, thinking about that idea of enjoying, because we hear that from people about it's going to go really fast and you're going to want to savor every moment. And I can anticipate when the baby girl looks at me for the first time or makes some sort of cuckoo noise, I'm going to be like, this is great, and I hope I can snapshot this. But the first time we have a blowout diaper or you know, something else goes terribly wrong, how do I find enjoyment in that?
0: Because who's ever pooped on you before? Never mind. So, you know, but I mean, you know, I mean, so what? So what? It's going to be, you know, amazing. I said, when you look at this kid, you know, at 16 and realize, you know, what you went through to get her there, it's going to be amazing. And like I said, you will learn so much from them. You know, I mean, like my 5-year-old granddaughter had been waiting to go to dance lessons. So she finally found a dance class that she wanted to go to. And she's a twin. And she has an older brother, and their games started at 12 o'clock. Her dance started at 11 o'clock, and her mother is like, maybe we could get another time for you. And she just looked at her mom, and she said, I've been waiting so long for this dance class. And she said, are you going to support me? Okay. What do you say to a 5-year-old who says, are you going to support me? Little things like that will stay with you. And it may be hard to figure it out, but figuring it out is part of the enjoyment.
1: Because you brought up the letters in my name, that reminds me of the fact that we are still in the process of choosing a name for our daughter. And she's going to have my last name, Lombardo. So she's going to pick up O and A as vowels from that. Do you have any suggestions on the vowels that we should make sure we include in a first and middle name?
0: You know, I'm a full vowel person.
1: Yes.
0: A-E-I-O-U. Okay. Figure it out.
1: And you've got it now, too, in your own name.
0: I do. And I can't tell you how much better my life has been for a number of reasons. But I went through my life with no O's and no U's until I had the good fortune of marrying my now deceased husband, Tom Cousins, who supplied me with that. You know, I had the A's, I had the E's, I had the I's. And I tell you the reason why I started trying to figure out what was wrong is because there were so many crazy things that were happening in my life that I was like, what's the answer? And I started, you know, seeking. I started all kinds of, you know, whether it was, you know, religious seeking, you know, just esoteric things, numerology. And so one of the things that I learned in the process or I read in the process was like how each of these vowels are important and they all have their own qualities. And so I was very happy to take on my husband's name because he supplied O's and U's that I didn't have. And all of my children, all of my grandchildren have all of their vowels. Because to me, hey, you know, if the difference between having a good life and having a great life is an I or an E, why am I depriving you of that?
1: Sure.
0: Have it. So figure it out.
1: And that was State Senate Majority Leader Andrea Stewart Cousins offering me up parenting advice in advance of my paternity leave this fall. To hear the full conversation with the Westchester County Democrat, which also touches on the abundance of babies born to senators in recent years, check out our insider podcast, Dispatches from Planet Albany, which regularly dives into the politics and personalities behind state government. 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

0: Hello and welcome to Newsday on the BBC World Service with James Copnor and Catherine Bjarahanga in London.
1: There's been a nominal ceasefire in Gaza for almost a year, but hundreds are still dying. We hear the story of a family who saw one daughter killed and another seriously injured in a bomb attack.
2: I asked them, where is Ratil? Nobody answered. I asked my wife's cousins, where is Ratil? They said, in the morgue. I couldn't hold myself together.
0: Following a meeting with a collection of tech business leaders at the White House, President Donald Trump announced that signed a morally binding agreement and that artificial intelligence companies could regulate themselves.
1: Fighting between government forces and rebels is continuing in northern Ethiopia. We'll hear from somebody trapped in the historic town of Lalibela. That's coming up after the latest world news.
3: Live from NPR News, I'm Giles Snyder. The Supreme Court is allowing the Trump administration to resume, for now, deportations of migrants to countries other than their birthplaces. The court is to hear oral arguments on the case in December, as NPR's Sergio Martinez-Beltran reports.
4: The justice's brief order stayed a lower court order that blocked the third country deportations. The court's three liberal justices objected. The administration has said that a country's assurance that it will not engage in persecution or torture should be enough to deport a non-citizen to a country that's not their own. Solicitor General John Sauer told the justices third country deportations is, quote, an essential tool to remove certain aliens, including some of the worst criminal aliens. The policy has been used to deport tens of thousands of non-citizens to countries in Africa and Latin America, where their attorneys say the migrants face significant harms. Sergio Martinez Beltran, NPR News, Austin, Texas.
3: Hurricane Polo's remnants are bringing more rain to the flood-struck southwest. Flood watches extend from Arizona into central Texas. In New Mexico, state officials report flooded roads and debris on highways. There have been several water rescues in Arizona. President Trump has released what the White House says is a voluntary accord with major tech companies on artificial intelligence, saying they've agreed to self-police AI development.
5: They love our country, they love the world, and they came together and they did something that few people really, it's almost like a constitution in a way.
6: And the biggest
5: people in the world signed that, and I signed it as president. And it really is a form of protection.
3: Trump unveiled the one-page document on social media after meeting with tech executives for a Tuesday lunch at the White House. Trump says AI companies are capable of self-policing. The agreement comes amid alarm bells sounded by AI executives who have called on the government to establish guardrails. After more than two tumultuous decades, the U.S. military formally pulls out of Iraq Wednesday. The withdrawal will also mark the end of the anti-ISIS coalition that the U.S. has led since 2014, as NPR's Jane Arraf reports from Baghdad.
7: At what had been the Joint Military Command Center, Iraqi workers are renovating. U.S. officers have operated from here since 2014, when Iraq asked the U.S. military to return to fight the militant group ISIS. On Wednesday, U.S. commanders and Iraqi leaders will mark the withdrawal of U.S. forces 23 years after the United States invaded Iraq.
8: It's a historical day. We are very proud to reach this day.
7: That's Iraqi Armed Forces spokesman Sabah al-Numan. At its height, during an eight-year-long occupation, the U.S. had 170,000 military personnel in Iraq. Jane Arraf, NPR News, Baghdad.
3: And you're listening to NPR News from Washington. The union representing 8,000 EPA employees nationwide has filed a lawsuit over the agency's termination of their union contract last year. From Member Station GBH, Craig LaMalt has more.
9: The EPA terminated its union contract last summer after President Trump signed an executive order ending collective bargaining rights for more than a million federal employees. Lily Simmons heads AFGE Local 3428, which represents EPA employees in New England. She says those workers have lost protections that were in the contract.
10: For example, you go out and you do some water sampling and it's bad. And you need to share that bad news and you need to make sure that people are not using that water as a source of drinking water. But are you going to lose your job for saying so? That is a real concern for people.
9: The executive order cited national security concerns. The EPA has not responded to a request for comment. For NPR News, I'm Craig Lamolt in Boston.
3: In English Premier League soccer, Manchester City is facing repercussions after an independent commission found City guilty of almost all of the 115 charges of financial wrongdoing. The league's chief executive, Richard Masters, says the commission's verdict details how the club systematically broke Premier League rules for nearly a decade. The club denies wrongdoing and says in a statement that it will appeal. Alaska's Fat Bear Contest has a winner. A brown bear named Backpack is this year's champion. Voted the winner of Fat Bear Week at Alaska's Katmai National Park and Preserve. He's estimated to weigh more than 1,000 pounds. I'm Giles Snyder. This is NPR News.
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0: Now, it's nearly a year after a ceasefire was supposed to end the fighting in Gaza. Over the last few months, BBCI Investigations has been investigating how children are coping. The Hamas-run Gaza Health Ministry says over 1,400 Palestinians have been killed in Israeli attacks since last October. The Israeli military disputes this. Doctors say Israel's restrictions on vital medical supplies have placed further strain on patients, including children like Rasil al-Balawi. Amir Nada reports.
11: Six-year-old Rasil is getting ready for skin graft surgery. Earlier, she had seizures caused by a shrapnel fragment in her brain, which her doctors cannot remove. On July the 30th, Rasil was sleeping with her family in their tent in Al-Mawasi camp in southern Gaza, when witnesses say they were hit by an Israeli airstrike. She was injured along with her mother and brother. Her nine-year-old sister, Ratil, was killed. Rasil's father, Mahmoud, watches over her in the hospital bed, the distress palpable on both their faces.
2: I asked them, where is Ratil? Nobody answered. I asked my wife's cousins, where is Ratil? They said, in the morgue. I couldn't hold myself together. They used to play together all the time. It's only been 2 or 3 days since she started eating again. I'm afraid that if my daughter stays in Gaza, she'll die. Rasil has had more than 20 operations in order to clean wounds that keep getting infected. MSF's Dr. Awani Al-Jafarawi at Nasser Hospital is looking after her.
12: Her current wounds have multi-drug-resistant bacteria, so the solution is to try and clean the wounds every day or every other day, washing them in the operation room and trying as much as possible to control the infections.
11: Dr. Al-Jafarawi explains the long-term consequences of the failure of key antibiotics he is seeing on his ward.
12: In the long run, people's immunity weakens. A patient would need to undergo surgery every day or every other day. Over the coming years, you will see the number of amputees rise daily, even if the war stops.
11: Israel says it allows medicines to enter Gaza without restriction, including antibiotics. But multiple humanitarian organizations and medical staff across Gaza have told the BBC that there are major shortages of essential drugs. Other factors that risk people's health are also at play. Rats and other pests have spread. Neighborhood volunteer Mahmoud sprays pesticides around the rubble where he lives.
13: The kids have developed severe allergies from these rodents and insects. They started bringing us diseases we had never heard of before. Honestly, we are sick of this life.
11: For children in Gaza, bombardment is an ever-present threat. On September the 1st, the Israel Defense Forces carried out a series of airstrikes during a raid near a school. At least 4 people were killed, including 2 children. The IDF says that it was part of an operation to capture the head of Hamas's internal security service. Dawat Kuddeh is a teacher at the school.
14: What war is over? There were over 200 children in my kindergarten right now. We were all evacuated from the building under bombardment.
11: September 1st was also 14-year-old Lara's birthday. She was supposed to go to school that day, but didn't, because her mother wanted to celebrate with her at home.
15: There's school tomorrow. Are you going to go?
16: No.
15: Seriously, you don't want to go?
16: No.
15: Why?
16: Just because.
11: Lara's face is tearing up. She has already lost her father, who was killed while trying to get food for the family a year ago. Her mother tries to comfort her.
15: I mean, it'll be a day or two, and after that, things calm down.
16: Yes.
15: What do you mean, yes? Why are you crying?
16: I'm fed up.
15: What are you fed up with?
16: Life.
17: Haya.
11: UNICEF says that almost every child in Gaza requires urgent mental health and psychosocial support. Back at Nasser Hospital, Rasil, while waiting for a medical evacuation, has a new doll. She's named her after her dead sister, Ratil. The IDF says that they have no record of a strike that hit her family and regrets any harm to civilians. A few days ago, Rasil's father called the BBC to say they've been given permission to leave Gaza for treatment. But for the thousands of other children who are injured and traumatized, the wait for essential medicines or even a medical evacuation continues.
0: That special report there from the BBC's Emir Nader.
1: Despite a series of warnings in recent weeks about the risks artificial intelligence poses to humanity, President Donald Trump has said that AI firms should be able to regulate themselves. That statement came after a meeting with the heads of tech giants at the White House, with NVIDIA's Jensen Huang, Anthropic's Dario Amodei, and Meta's Mark Zuckerberg among the attendees. After the meeting, Mr. Trump presented an agreement signed by tech executives regarding the AI industry's self-regulation, a document he said had real moral force.
18: I think it's morally binding. I'm seeing tremendous self-policing, and they understand that they have to self-police. And it's very hard for somebody to come out and say, get into these models are very complex. But there's going to be a tremendous self-policing aspect. We're also thinking about forming a committee of sorts where we put maybe 10 people on that committee. It could be from that group. So the committee can watch over the whole enterprise.
1: Well, for a little more on what came out of the meeting, I spoke to our North America technology correspondent, Lily Jamali.
19: So one of the things that came out of this meeting was, again, a reiteration of President Donald Trump's view that the industry can pretty much regulate itself. And there is this committee of 10 people that is going to be convened at some point. And the idea is for that committee to watch the entire industry. One would imagine, given who was in the room, the president, along with all these tech leaders, that whoever is on that committee will be coming from industry. So there again, you have this idea that the president believes should be the way forward, that self-regulation is the way to go.
1: Do you get the sense that that's what many of these tech giants actually want? Because have heard also from AI experts saying, look, these tech leaders are really calling out for some government oversight in not so many words. Not all of them, of course, but some. I mean, what's the sort of temperature within the industry?
19: Well, you know, it's not a monolithic group. There are a whole host of different opinions. You have people who think absolutely there should be regulation, that this technology is incredibly powerful and potentially dangerous, and so that there absolutely is a role for government. On the other hand, there are folks who think that this isn't that complicated. You know, if you have a model that doesn't work, just don't ship it. That's what I heard from some of the top leaders at Meta, which makes Instagram, as well as a host of AI products. So, you know, there's a range. I think if I had to kind of find that middle ground, it would be, this is dangerous potentially, but we know the technology and we should be the ones that oversee how it is regulated in coordination with government.
1: Right. So when President Trump talks about this body and self-regulation, do we know a little bit more about how that will work?
19: No. Part of the issue here is that the details are a little bit thin. Maybe they will come out in the coming weeks and months. The people in that room have been in the same room together with the president just last week and a number of times since he first took office. So for the last year and a half, they've had this ongoing dialogue, but we are now having an intensity added to the debate because of these AI researchers coming forward and saying something really does need to be done. OpenAI, the maker of ChatGPT, has withheld an AI model. In this case, it's called GPT 6.1 Astra, on the grounds that they don't think that it's really safe enough to put out into public hands for all of us to use. I think that's a really interesting example of self-regulation, where I think they're trying to show to the public at this very fraught time that they can be responsible, that they see issues and they don't need to be told that this needs to be held back. And it mirrors what we saw earlier in the year from Anthropic, the other major AI company that's also planning to start selling shares to the public soon, when they decided to withhold a model that they also thought was very powerful, one called Mythos, back in, I believe it was April or so.
1: And on those potential risks, we've had news in the last few hours that a Chinese AI agent was persuaded to discuss making chemical and biological weapons by a security company, one sort of testing out AI's vulnerabilities. That sounds like a pretty concerning development.
19: It is, but it's not all that different than what we've seen some American AI agents do. One of the central issues that we're running into is these companies are making these models developed by people, and then they either put them in the sandbox and see what they can do. That's sort of the testing ground, and they escape, or they're deployed on schedule, they're released, and then we're running into these issues. And I don't want to anthropomorphize too much here, but there is a problem with models that can deceive. Again, they're just machines, they're just systems, they're not people, but that's the word we would use, that they can try to cover their tracks, they can even blackmail people. So that's the kind of thing that we're seeing in China as well, this idea that these agents can lie, that they can scheme and get around restrictions in order to carry out, presumably, a task they've been ordered to do by a person.
1: That is our North America technology correspondent, Lily Jamali.
0: Well, we've had a text in on this story from Ikayu Wilson in Soroti, Uganda. He says it's foolhardy of President Trump to say that AI firms will regulate themselves. These firms are competing among themselves and should not be expected to police themselves. We'll discuss the story a bit more in the next hour with a Democratic strategist on AI. So we'll bring you more analysis on this story.
1: This is Newsday on the BBC World Service with Catherine James and Isaac too. Isaac, you're here with news of the Premier League finding Manchester City guilty of breaking its financial regulations.
17: Yeah, James, I cannot overstate how huge of a story this is. On Tuesday afternoon, the Premier League officially confirmed what many people had known, that they'd found Manchester City guilty of breaches of Premier League financial regulations. But the strength of wording around the Premier League statement caught quite a few people by surprise. So in this 40-page report, the Premier League said that Manchester City had arranged sham contracts with a number of commercial partners for 9 years, disguised more than $1 billion worth of funding as legitimate, where the money was paid for by the club's owners. Now, these are the words to describe the setup. They say that Man City relied on sham agreements to artificially inflate the club's revenue and reduce its costs. They also accused City officials, who had been put forward to testify providing evidence that they knew to be untrue and so had been dishonest. City, as you remember, they were bought in 2008 by Abu Dhabi investors. A few years later, of course, we all know the story. They're at the top. They're spending loads of money at the hands of these investors. In 2010, City were on schedule to break the record for the most money lost in a season by a Premier League club. Chelsea had lost over $185 million in 2006. Of course, losses before that didn't really matter. Clubs could invest whatever they liked. They could spend as much money as they wanted. But to curb that, the Premier League and UEFA brought in financial fair play rules. And these are what City are accused of breaking. The Premier League says to address the losses the club were facing, they made deals to increase their commercial revenues. Sponsorship deals were a big part of that. And the report says City would sign a sponsorship deal, the sponsor would pay a certain amount, and the rest of the agreement was topped up by the club's owners, which adds up to around about $1 billion.
1: Astonishing large amount of money. And as you say, very, very strong statement when you're talking about sham contracts, when you're talking about dishonest and so on. So how has City responded to this?
17: Well, they are sticking to their guns. They actually released a statement continuing to deny all wrongdoing. In fact, they said they were surprised and disappointed by the Premier League Commission's findings. They say that they will provide a comprehensive body of irrefutable evidence and that they will be relentless when it comes to proving they're innocent. They do have history. Back in 2020, they were barred from UEFA competitions for a couple of seasons for breaking these financial rules, but they appealed the case to the Court of Arbitration for Sport, and they managed to get that ban overturned. That is not an option this time. This appeal will be heard by an independent three-person board. It's not clear when that deal will happen, but it definitely is a story that is going to unwind. There could be court cases by Premier League clubs who will argue that City have denied them success. It's one of these stories that could be a huge, huge moment for the Premier League and could be, you know, the Premier League's downfall, because this is one of the biggest clubs being found guilty of breaking its rules to a level that we've never seen before.
1: Yeah, and just very quickly, one of the key developments is how much the punishment will be.
17: Well, that is where we will see whether it will be points deductions, being kicked out of the league. The punishments are wide open, but the level of rule breaking is so egregious, I imagine that the Premier League will throw the book at City.
1: Yeah, City, of course, are planning to appeal as well. Isaac Fannin, thank you.
0: Well, from sports news to business news, transport workers in the Philippines are on strike for a second day, calling on the government to halt the increase in fuel prices. Maura Fogarty joins us with more. So, Maura, can you give us the details?
20: Yeah, hi there. So if commuters in the Philippines today are looking for a ride, it's quite difficult because there are just fewer public transportation options if you're looking for a jeepney ride. These are the sort of the small, like jeeps that carry, you know, maybe like up to 6 to 10 passengers, and you know, that ply the roads and cities. And one of the transport groups that represents these jeepney drivers has been on strike for the past 2 days, calling on the government to help bring the prices of fuel down. They want the government to abolish a value-added tax and excise tax on fuel products. They also want the government to roll back fuel prices to where they were before the start of the Iran war. And they also want the government to start basically controlling the price of fuel again and repeal an oil deregulation law, which they say allows these oil companies in the Philippines to set fuel prices without very little government control. Now, they're also complaining that the increase in fares that came into effect on Monday really isn't enough to cover their cost of living, and that actually the increase in fares does not even cover the increase in how much the drivers have to spend on paying for fuel. It's quite a big deal in the Philippines, because don't forget that back in March, the Philippines was the first country to declare a national emergency over energy because it relies so much on imported oil. So months into the Iran war, with an impasse on where things are, and even though oil prices are not at its highest levels, they're still higher than where they were. And this is really having a longer term impact on the livelihoods of people elsewhere in the world.
0: I can imagine. Maura, thank you. That's our business presenter, Maura Fogarty.
1: As renewed conflict in northern Ethiopia continues to intensify, there are growing fears for the safety of civilians. Communication lines have been disrupted, making it difficult to get a clear picture of the fighting and the sort of impact it's having. The medical charity MSF, Médecins Sans Frontières, Doctors Without Borders, said that more than 700 wounded people have been admitted to hospitals they support. And scores of foreign tourists are stranded in the historic city of Lalibela, known for ancient rock-hewn churches. Among them is the UK national Tim Futter. He spoke to Newsday's Kalkidenya Beltel.
4: I travelled here with my partner, Saadi Rahman, for a holiday. We came last week, Monday, just travelling and seeing a bit of Africa. And then we came into Ethiopia to explore here and experience the culture and the food and the people. And then we travelled up to Lalibela on Wednesday last week. We landed probably just when everything was kicking off in terms of the situation. We were the last commercial flight in. Yeah, I've been here ever since.
21: Describe the situation for us, please. For the past few days, you were in Lalibela, and we understand there were some clashes around or near the city. So what is the situation like there?
4: Since arriving on Wednesday, we have heard fighting in the surrounding areas. The town itself has been safe. We've had no issue moving around the town. It's been very safe. Everybody here has been lovely and hospitable. But we have heard fighting, gunfire and artillery cannons firing throughout the week. The last 48 hours, it has calmed down. The fighting has diminished, which is a good sign for us, because obviously we would all like to leave. And we're hoping that the airport will open by the 1st of October. But I know that the people of Lalibela are very scared, because they obviously are thinking about what the situation has been in the past and what that might mean for.
21: You said that you're hoping that the airport would be open by the 1st of October. Is that something that you've heard from the authorities? What is it based on?
4: We have a mix of different sources of information that are feeding us these things. So we have heard from our tour operators that have been in contact with the Ministry of Tourism and the Ethiopian Foreign Ministry that they estimate that the 1st of October is when the airport will open to commercial flights. There is an Ethiopian Airlines office in Lalibela as well that has, you know, said the same thing. But of course, there is no certainty that that is the case. We do believe that the airport is open to military flights. And a lot of the locals that we're speaking to have said that the flights have been coming in and out, but they are obviously military rather than for civilian use.
21: Have you spoken with the authorities, with the Ethiopian government or with your embassies? And if you have, what sort of support are they providing you?
4: We have had predominantly contact with our own embassy and the UK Foreign Office. Their support has been predominantly to follow their guidelines, which is to stay safe in our hotel, as the situation in Lalibela town itself is safe. They have not advised that we go by road, although I do know that they have said repeatedly that we should stay where we are and wait for a flight.
21: And I understand you might be, you know, interacting with people there, with the locals in Lalibela, and while there is no fighting in the city nearby, areas have been, you know, witnessing these increased clashes. So what is the mood like among the people? What are they telling you?
4: The mood amongst the people is mixed. I think we have to bear in mind that a lot of the people of Lalibela, and they have friends and family in the surrounding areas that are, you know, part of this conflict or at least suffering from the conflict. As I said, the fighting in the local area seems to have slowed down over the last 48 hours, which is a good sign for us because it increases the chance of the airport opening. But for the local people, they are still scared of what might happen. The military presence here in the town has remained, and a larger military force has been seen leaving the town, heading north. We are assuming to secure further locations there. So I think from what we've heard from that situation is that Lalibela and surrounding areas are secure from a government military perspective. They're now moving further north to bolster positions there.
1: Tim Foote there, who's stuck in Lalibela in northern Ethiopia. He was speaking to Newsday's Kalkidenya Beltel, former Ethiopia correspondent, of course. We'd be really interested to know if you have got any thoughts on that story. I wanted to read one of your reactions to another story we're talking about on Newsday, about AI. Deluxe Fambula in Monrovia, Liberia, says, while AI might be important in solving complex social and economic issues, if it is not properly controlled, it poses a serious concern for humanity. So Deluxe is not in favour of self-regulation. Plenty more to come on that and other stories here on Newsday.
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1: Billionaire Aliko Dangote will today break ground on a $16 billion oil facility in Kenya. We'll speak to a senior Kenyan politician.
0: We'll dig into Manchester City's deepening crisis in our sports update.
1: And we'll meet an organisation of rural Southern African women, which has just won a major global prize. After this news.
2: BBC News with Roisin Hasty. A report by the European Union's Copernicus Atmosphere Monitoring Service says a combination of heat waves, wildfires and human-caused emissions exposed one-third of the world's population to extremely high levels of ozone pollution this year. It shows Asia had the highest exposure, with 9 in 10 people exposed to dangerous levels. The Chinese AI company Moonshot says it's conducting an internal review after a security firm said it had persuaded two of its AI models to discuss making chemical and biological weapons. The firm said they'd also discussed methods to carry out assassinations. Africa's richest man, the Nigerian billionaire Aliko Dangote, is set to break ground on the construction of a strategic oil refinery on the coast of Kenya later. The ceremony is set to take place despite a court order to suspend it while land disputes are resolved. Russia has carried out another attack on the Kyiv region of Ukraine overnight. One senior official said several houses had been destroyed and a child's body was found under the rubble. Reports say warehouses and infrastructure were also damaged. Democratic senators in the United States have accused the Department of Homeland Security of spending $20 million of taxpayers' money on campaign-style adverts featuring President Trump ahead of November's midterm elections. The White House says they're public service announcements. The U.S. Embassy in Costa Rica says 45 tons of illegal drugs have been removed from the country in a U.S. military aircraft following anti-narcotic operations. The embassy said the drugs would be destroyed. And Argentina's Supreme Court has lifted restrictions on land purchases by foreigners, ruling in favour of President Javier Milei. The controversial move has been decreed by Mr. Milei soon after he took office nearly 3 years ago, but was strongly opposed by unions and environmental groups. BBC News.
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0: In the next half hour, we'll hear about a multi-billion dollar East African oil project. We'll look at the guilty verdict against Manchester City for breaking financial rules and discuss the possible consequences. We'll meet the Southern African winners of what's known as the Alternative Nobel Prize. And we'll hear more about the killings of women shocking South Africa.
1: You can send us a thought on anything you hear on Newsday. Our number, which works for WhatsApp and text, is +44 77 86 20 50 85.
0: Now, work is expected to start today on constructing a major new oil refinery in Kenya near the port of Lamu in Lamu County, which has been developed by Nigerian billionaire Aliko Dangote in partnership with a number of East African governments. The estimated cost of building the refinery will be around $16 billion. And when active, the site's expected to have a capacity of some 700,000 barrels of crude oil a day, which would make it one of the largest in Africa. Now, we'll bring you a full interview with Mr. Dangote in the next hour. But here's what he had to say of plans ahead of the Lamu groundbreaking ceremony.
3: At the height of the construction, you have 60,000 people working there at the refinery. Of course, the people will benefit. Well, given the chance, we are going to disrupt the sector where people normally come and collect our mineral sources, take it out without processing it here. That is our target. Our target is to disrupt
0: $16 billion. When active, the site's expected to have a capacity of some 700,000 barrels of crude oil a day, which would make it one of the largest in Africa. Now, we'll bring you a full interview with Mr. Dangote in the next hour. But here's what he had to say of plans ahead of the Lamu groundbreaking ceremony.
3: At the height of the construction, you have 60,000 people working there at the refinery. Of course, the people will benefit. Well, given the chance, we are going to disrupt the sector where people normally come and collect our mineral sources, take it out without processing it here. That is our target. Our target is to disrupt
1: over the proposed site involving local residents and farmers. So how do Kenyan officials think all this will benefit Kenya's economy and the wider region? That is a question I put to Kenya's Cabinet Secretary for Investments, Trade and Industry, Lee Kinyanjui.
4: I think the first thing is that we are happy to witness the groundbreaking of the Dangote refinery in Lamu, Kenya's second port. And one of the biggest impact we expect is the petroleum import bill is the biggest bill we have every month. And that is likely to come down substantially. Secondly, we will also be able to produce petrochemicals, including bitumen and all the others. Therefore, that will mean we can be able to localize a few industries here that use that raw material. Then lastly, also is to ensure that there's a savings on the forex that would otherwise have gone out. So we expect it to have a major impact and also to turn Lamu to a major petroleum maritime corridor. So there'll be the actual refinery, what you may call direct employment. Then you have the secondary level, which is the industries that are associated with it. And then also the logistics part of it. And you can imagine how many ships will be docking at any one time, tankers to come and collect refined fuel, or also to come and bring crude for refining. So it's going to be a beehive of activities.
1: Talk to us then about some of those regional dimensions outside Kenya's borders. It is an East African project in a sense. How do you anticipate that working?
4: Largely, the expectation is that the crude oil coming from the larger region of East Africa, including to the north, would find its way to the port, and that after refining, it would also find its way back to those particular markets. So it's a two-way corridor, bring the crude and also take the refined. So again, we have a major pipeline coming from Mombasa all the way to Kisumu. But we think in the coming days, there will be need to realign to ensure that there's adequate distribution and also storage of petroleum products. So it's a total reconfiguration. And I think much of how we consume and we store our products will have to be aligned, because we are used to one way where the petroleum products come to Mombasa, then they are taken to the destinations. The issue of the crude coming to Mombasa has not been there. So there's a lot of realignment and transport and logistics that is going to play a very big role in facilitating this entire process.
1: There was a time when the government of South Sudan was considering an option of building pipeline or pipeline to Lamu, was one of the favoured contenders. It hasn't happened, but is that sort of project something that could be reactivated? Are you having talks with the South Sudanese government, for example?
4: I would say we are at the elementary levels, at the very basic, but those are some of the second phase kind of conversations that are going to take place moving forward.
1: There is a Kenyan court ruling on a land rights claim, essentially people saying that is their ancestral heritage where the refinery will be built, talking about the impact on their families and places they have farmed. How do you respond to that? Is it going to stop this groundbreaking ceremony taking place?
4: I think it's just fair to indicate that matters before the court should not be maybe a subject of discussion, but also to note that this is a strategic national interest, and that therefore everything within the law will be put into consideration to ensure that we deliver the project, because there are laws on how persons who are within a critical corridor can be given alternative productive land and so on, and the relevant government departments are already working on it. So I think the issue is whatever relocation concerns that there may be, or persons who have different interests, the government will act within the law to ensure that they are given adequate alternative accommodation.
1: And Kenyans will want results fast. They'll want to see measurable change to their circumstances. Politicians have got an election coming up too. I'm sure you're keen for that to happen as well. What can people expect in the near future?
4: I think President William Ruto has been very keen in ensuring that whatever projects we start, they run on time. There are no delays and there's no escalation of time for the contractor to finish. And I think that communication has been very clear. We also note that this refinery is coming at a time when there are global fuel challenges arising from the conflict in the Middle East. So the demand for oil is generally high. So we see this project running fast because the timing is right. And we believe if everything is aligned on the side of government, we've been able to put very deliberate measures, including aligning the investment climate, giving them tax incentives, availing the land, and all the other statutory requirements for the factory to start. And given that the technical expertise from their just concluded West Africa project will also be part of the team coming here, we think that the takeoff time is going to be relatively short.
1: That is Kenya's Cabinet Secretary for Investments, Trade and Industry, Lee Kinyanjui. We had a message in from a listener actually saying, what about the environmental impact of this? Well, I did put that point to the minister, how to stay within global targets for reducing climate change while at the same time putting together a big oil refinery like this. And his answer was along the lines of that Kenya was aware of its international obligations, but that developing countries had a right to make money from fossil fuel industries as well.
0: Now, let's get some regional reaction to this news. While other East African nations are involved with this major new refinery, Kenya's neighbours also have plans of their own. Tanzania and Uganda have their own separate joint plans for developing a major regional refinery at Tanga, a port city in the northeast of Tanzania. Meanwhile, Uganda is preparing to export crude through Tanzania via the East African crude oil pipeline. So, could these two multi-billion dollar projects complement one another or end up competing with each other and leave the region with more refining capacity than it actually needs? Let's cross to the Ugandan capital, Kampala, and speak to Tony Otowa, Chief Corporate Affairs Officer at the Uganda National Oil Company, one of the participating companies involved with plans for broadening the Tanga Regional Energy Hub. Thank you for joining us on Newsday. First of all, how is Uganda involved in this refinery that's being built by the Dangote Group? Is Uganda taking part?
5: It's definitely a regional project. We have both governments, you know, endorsing it, or rather, all regional governments endorsing it. So it's been saying, or we have seen conversations between Dangote and the Ugandan president and the Ugandan officials. And as we speak today, or right now, we have our officials as well at the groundbreaking ceremony in Lamu. So it's definitely one that speaks to a regional conversation.
0: And in what ways will Uganda be taking part? Because we keep having conversations about where is the crude oil, the product that's due to be refined in this refinery, coming from? Will it come from Uganda, potentially South Sudan? But South Sudan faces some challenges there, logistical challenges, a conflict in neighboring Sudan. Will Uganda be exporting its oil to this refinery?
5: I think there's an opportunity right there for Uganda to export it, or rather to have its oil going into that refinery. But just to probably highlight how refineries work globally, they do not only get crude oil from the places where they are domiciled. They get it from international markets or international or countries that are actually producing this oil internationally. So the issue of where this oil will come into this refinery, I think for me, is not a big deal because oil is usually sourced globally. But I think for Uganda, it's a fantastic opportunity, you know, providing a market that is close by. And I think this, for me, is a good story for Uganda.
0: The reason I asked that question about where the oil is coming from is because we heard from Mr. Dangote saying the whole idea is to turn African resources into refined products and crucially to cut back on needing those foreign exports. Because if global crude oil prices go up, then surely the prices of fuel from these refineries will go up. So people in East Africa will be asking, well, what's the benefit for us here?
5: Yeah, sure. I mean, if you look at the capacity of the Dangote refinery or the refinery that's being planned, you're talking about 600,000 barrels per day. Uganda will be producing about 250,000 barrels, around an average of about 250,000 barrels per day, with, of course, part of that going into our own refinery, which is a refinery we are setting up in Hoima, in a place called Kabale. And this refinery will be, you know, churning out or utilizing about 60,000 barrels of crude oil per day. So the balance of that will be going into the East Africa crude oil pipeline and into the international market. What that means is that what you have coming out to the international market is not actually sufficient enough to take care of a 600,000 barrels per day refinery. So that means that they have to source the other, you know, two thirds from, you know, the global markets. And that is, you know, why I'm saying that a refinery doesn't necessarily have to only operate with what is domiciled in or what is in its area of domicile, but also source internationally.
0: And that points to the question here is that you potentially have three competing refineries. So you have one in Uganda, you have one in Tanzania, then one in Kenya. The region only needs about 1 million barrels of oil per day, is my understanding. You can correct me on that. But surely you're going to have three refineries competing for the same customers and also competing for those natural resources as well.
5: Catherine, I wouldn't call it competition. I would actually call it collaboration, but also complementing each other. Let's look at the energy security issue, not just in Uganda, Kenya or Tanzania, but Africa as a whole, as an African region. We have one of the biggest challenges, which is energy poverty. The number of people who have access to energy is not as huge as we expect it to be and want it to be. But more importantly as well is the fact that we have a growing population, we have growing markets. And, you know, if you look at statistics from 2025, we had a record growth of 5.8% as a region. What this means is that urbanization is happening, industrialization is happening, rising incomes. All of these continue to drive a demand for energy. So whatever infrastructure we're putting in place as East Africa is actually complementary. And it speaks to what we are trying to solve in terms of this energy poverty or energy situation that we are facing. Yep. We all know that from March this year, after the Strait of Hormuz was closed down, Africa, like many parts of the world, has faced what we call an energy shock. You know, not enough fuel coming into their economies or into these countries. So by having these infrastructure within the East African economies, it goes on to support our independence, but also goes on to support our demands as a region.
0: You talk about the collaboration across governments in East Africa, but we had seen Uganda and Kenya talk about building a pipeline between the two countries. That deal fell apart. This project, as you say, is reliant on East African countries working together. Could this still fall apart as well?
5: Not at all. I mean, East Africa works as a union, and that is something that we need to really appreciate. And I love to see it actually even happening more and more. We have the East Africa crude oil pipeline, which goes through Tanzania. And yes, it might have, you know, it could have gone through Kenya in the beginning, but ended up going through Tanzania. But remember that we also have finished product pipelines that stem out of Kenya. And we are planning to have that into Uganda, into Kigali, what we're calling the EKK, the Eldoret Kampala Kigali line. So all of these still speak to regional integration. And I do not think that we should be seen as competitors. We are more of collaborators for the East African region.
0: Briefly, we've been hearing from our listeners wondering about the environmental impact of projects like this. There have been questions about the Uganda-Tanzania pipeline, about the refinery in Hoima. How

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3: Guest in sports now with Isaac Fannin.
4: Tuesday, 29th September 2026 could potentially be one of the most important days in Premier League history, and not a single second of football was played. It was a day where the league announced that one of its most successful sides had for 9 years broken more than 100 of its regulations, many of them financial. They accused City officials of lying to them and obstructing their investigations. The Premier League says that City engaged in, and I'm not making this word up, they called it sham contracts to artificially inflate the club's commercial revenue. The Premier League say the club used more than $1 billion worth of the owner's money to make up shortfalls in commercial contracts. In a message to Manchester City's players and staff, the club's chief executive, Ferran Soriano, sent this message.
5: This has gone for so long that it's important to remind ourselves that the whole Premier League case against us is based on a single false accusation that the owner's personal money was somehow and secretly put into the club via some sponsors from Abu Dhabi. This is just not true. Irrefutable evidence has been provided to the Premier League Commission that shows that it could not happen, and that it did not happen. This includes bank statements, money transfers, witnesses, and everything necessary to categorically demonstrate the money did not come from the owner.
4: So, City continue to deny any wrongdoing, but David Bernstein is a former chairman of the club, and he says the level of rule-breaking should bring a big punishment.
6: I think the sanctions cannot just be financial, because financial money doesn't mean much to the Abu Dhabi people, the owners. So it's got to be something way beyond that. And I think if all this stands up and an appeal fails, I think that Manchester City cannot stay in the Premier League. At this time, they have to suffer a serious penalty that takes them outside the Premier League.
4: Yeah, so what could those sanctions be? City will appeal. They have until Friday to do so. It's a question on many people's lips, the sanctions. Let's hear from our sports editor, Dan Rowan, on how a sanction hearing would work.
7: Premier League will recommend a punishment. City will argue otherwise, and the panel will make a decision. They will adjudicate over what they see as an appropriate sanction. Now, that could range from a very heavy fine. I think given the severity of what's been found to have been committed here, I think that would be very unlikely. I think what the expectation is that it will be a very heavy points deduction, or even worse, it could be expulsion from the league. It's even been suggested that maybe titles could be stripped away from Manchester City from the period in question.
4: Yeah, this is a huge story, and I implore you to go to the BBC Sport website. There is brilliant coverage on this if you'd like to get a little bit more.
3: Thank you very much indeed. Now, the laureates of this year's Right Livelihood Award, widely known as the Alternative Nobel Prize, have been announced in the Swedish capital, Stockholm. One of this year's four winners is the Rural Women's Assembly, a movement of rural women across southern Africa, which campaigns on issues including access to land, food, seed sovereignty, and climate change. Mercy Andrews is the regional coordinator of the Rural Women's Assembly. So on the line to Cape Town, I asked her how she felt about winning the prize.
8: It's a humbling moment. It's taken us by surprise. We didn't expect this work we're doing, organising ourselves, building voice, building agency, will receive the kinds of notice that it's clearly received. I think it's wonderful. We'll get much more visibility. Our issues, certainly, and the challenges that

0: rural women in the region face will become much more visible.
1: Tell us about those challenges then.
0: Southern Africa is probably one of the poorest regions in the world. Decades of underdevelopment haunts us daily. Youth unemployment is very, very high. Underdevelopment of infrastructure. It's to get food to the market on bad roads after rains, etc., if you're in Madagascar, is very challenging. So there's been a deindustrialization in the region. The fact that we seem to be in the eye of the needle, as we call it, with climate disaster after disaster hitting the East Coast, cyclone after cyclone all along Malawi, Madagascar,
1: Mozambique as well.
0: Mozambique, especially now. South Africa's just had the East Coast with Durban, that whole East Coast, KwaZulu-Natal, completely impacted. And that's on the one side. On the West Coast, we have drought after drought. So it's really like now with El Nino. Cape Town hasn't had the rains, or the Western Cape hasn't had the rains that it should have had. So we can begin to see already signs of drought. And then we have austerity. We have collapsing public services, hospitals without the medications that it requires, schools. There's a big, big struggle.
1: Particularly in rural areas where your members are?
0: Especially in rural areas. We did a study 3 years ago on access to facilities if there was gender-based violence or intimate partner violence in your village. And to be able to get to a police station to go and report a rape or report some intimate violence in your household, you have to get a taxi, get onto those little tuk-tuks to get you to a police station, because often the police would say, we cannot come to you, it's too far, you are too remote, and we don't have the resources to get to you. So the situation for rural people and rural women in particular is quite dire.
1: Where do you see progress coming for rural women, for your members?
0: Well, I think we organizing ourselves, the stronger we are, the more organized we are, the more informed we are, the more conscious we are about alternatives, the more we can fight back and we can make our voices and our demands heard. It isn't as if there's a technology transfer to us in Africa. The money is given as a donation, and with its alleged donation, we have to buy back whatever is given to us. So agriculture, in our view at the moment, is an area that is under attack. And there's a great corporatization of agriculture all over. And I'm not suggesting that we don't need a lot more infrastructural support, more water facilities, water infrastructure, or storage facilities, or roads to transport the food that women produce, etc. I'm not suggesting we don't need that, but that is not what has been on offer, and that's what we're challenging.
1: Mercy Andrews, Regional Coordinator of the Rural Women's Assembly, speaking to us from Cape Town. One of the winners of the Right Livelihood Award. Others include Timnit Gebru for challenging concentrated power and artificial intelligence, the Georgian Young Lawyers Association, and Jalila Haider, the first female lawyer from her Hazara community in Pakistan. Congratulations to all of them. This is Newsday.
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6: Hello and welcome to Newsday on the BBC World Service with James Kofnor and Catherine Bjarahanga in London.
1: There's been a nominal ceasefire in Gaza for almost a year, but hundreds are still dying. We hear the story of a family who saw one daughter killed and another seriously injured in a bomb attack.
7: I asked them, where is Ratil? Nobody answered. I asked my wife's cousins, where is Ratil? They said, in the morgue. I couldn't hold myself together.
6: A White House gathering of the US president and artificial intelligence bosses has produced a morally binding agreement on regulating the field, though Donald Trump is advocating self-regulation.
1: In reaction to the housing demonstrations in Spain, we'll hear your views about housing in your part of the world.
6: And the Irish sports clubs getting supports from their new billionaire neighbours. That's all coming up after the latest world news.
8: Live from NPR News in Washington, I'm Giles Snyder. President Trump has released what the White House says is a voluntary accord with major tech companies on artificial intelligence, saying they've agreed to self-police AI development. Trump unveiled a one-page document on social media after meeting with tech executives for a Tuesday lunch at the White House. The agreement comes amid alarm bells sounded by AI executives who have called on the government to establish guardrails. OpenAI CEO Sam Altman, among the tech leaders calling for guardrails, and his company was among those that signed the agreement. Altman himself was in San Francisco Tuesday unveiling new products at the company's Dev Day event. From member station KQED, Rachel Myra reports.
9: Outside the event, protesters demanded OpenAI stop working with the military and ICE. Inside, one product was missing, GPT 6.1. OpenAI held back its release of the model after tests found the model overstepped its authority and misreported what it had done. Instead, Altman pitched DOTS, always on AI agents designed to act before you ask.
10: It can hugely magnify your ability and expand your potential, working 24/7 to take on things that you don't want to do so you can focus on higher level work.
9: Back in Washington, D.C., President Trump brushed off calls for new guardrails, saying the industry should regulate itself. For NPR News, I'm Rachel Myro.
8: Special Counsel Jack Smith on Capitol Hill Tuesday, appearing before the Senate Judiciary Committee, where he defended his prosecutions of Donald Trump and pushed back against Republican efforts to paint him and his team as partisan.
11: My service has spanned both Republican and Democratic administrations. I am not a politician, and I have no partisan loyalty. My career has been dedicated to serving our country by upholding the rule of law and the core principles upon which our country was founded.
8: Republicans on the panel claim Smith's investigative tactics were not ethical. Officials at Cornell University facing growing criticism over their handling of an alleged rape case in 2024. New York Governor Kathy Hochul calling for an independent investigation. Here's NPR's Brian Mann.
12: Hochul called a woman's account of being drugged and gang raped at Cornell in 2024 horrifying. She says there are serious questions and is calling for a transparent, independent review of the university's response. A local prosecutor says the alleged victim described parts of the incident as consensual at the time, but potential evidence of violence by seven male students was only investigated by campus police, not by city police. Ithaca's Mayor Robert Cantelmo has also blasted Cornell's response. In a statement to NPR, Cornell University says it will work with elected officials to address safety concerns. They didn't say whether they will approve an independent investigation. Brian Mann, NPR News, Ithaca, New York.
8: And you're listening to NPR News. As some states like Pennsylvania face large measles outbreaks, others have alerted the public of possible exposures to the highly contagious virus. NPR's Rachel Carlson has more on what travelers should know.
13: An exposure happens when a person comes into contact with someone who has measles. Like in California, when an infected, unvaccinated passenger traveled throughout the state on trains and buses. Up to 9 out of 10 people exposed to measles could get sick, if they're not protected. Dr. Paul Offit is the director of the Vaccine Education Center at the Children's Hospital of Philadelphia.
14: You don't have to come in direct contact with someone who has measles to get infected. You just have to be within their airspace within 2 hours of them being there.
13: Offit says protection, in this case, means being fully vaccinated with 2 doses of the MMR vaccine. That not only helps protect you, but people who can't be or aren't yet vaccinated, like those with compromised immune systems or infants. Rachel Carlson, NPR News.
8: Yeah, at least for now, the Supreme Court is letting the Trump administration resume deporting people to countries other than their own. The court Tuesday granted the Justice Department's emergency request to put on hold a Boston federal judge's ruling that the policy to remove migrants to third countries is unlawful. The Supreme Court is to hear arguments in the case in December. Asian stocks mixed in Wednesday trading. Japan's benchmark Nikkei up 2%, while stocks in South Korea giving up early gains after a down day on Wall Street. I'm Giles Snyder. This is NPR News.
15: 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And the Public Welfare Foundation, committed to advancing transformative youth and criminal justice reforms.
6: Thank you for that news. Hello and welcome to Newsday from the BBC World Service with James Copnor and Catherine Biarahanga in London. Coming up this half hour, we have stories from the US, Gaza and Ireland.
1: Yes, tech billionaires are dominating the headlines again after their meeting with President Donald Trump in the US on AI. Also hear how Mark Zuckerberg is getting on with some of his new neighbours in Ireland. And we have a huge story from English football too, with the Premier League saying one of its biggest clubs, Manchester City, has been found guilty of numerous serious breaches of financial rules.
6: And as we continue to report on the challenges of rental incomes in Spain following protests there, some of you, our listeners, have sent us your housing experiences. You can send us a message on +44 77 86 20 50 85.
1: Nearly a year after a ceasefire was supposed to end the fighting in Gaza, BBC Eye Investigations has been looking at how children are coping. The Hamas-run Gaza Health Ministry says over 1,400 Palestinians have been killed in Israeli attacks since last October. Israeli military disputes this. Doctors also say Israel's restrictions on vital medical supplies have placed further strain on patients, including children like Rasil al-Balawi. Emir Nader reports.
16: Six-year-old Rasil is getting ready for skin graft surgery. Earlier, she had seizures caused by a shrapnel fragment in her brain, which her doctors cannot remove. On July the 30th, Rasil was sleeping with her family in their tent in Al-Mawasi camp in southern Gaza, when witnesses say they were hit by an Israeli airstrike. She was injured along with her mother and brother. Her 9-year-old sister, Ratil, was killed. Rasil's father, Mahmoud, watches over her in the hospital bed, the distress palpable on both their faces.
17: I asked them, where is Ratil? Nobody answered. I asked my wife's cousins, where is Ratil? They said, in the morgue. I couldn't hold myself together. They used to play together all the time. It's only been 2 or 3 days since she started eating again. I'm afraid that if my daughter stays in Gaza, she'll die.
16: Rasil has had more than 20 operations in order to clean wounds that keep getting infected. MSF's Dr. Awani Al-Jafarawi at Nasser Hospital is looking after her.
18: Her current wounds have multi-drug-resistant bacteria, so the solution is to try and clean the wounds every day or every other day, washing them in the operation room and trying as much as possible to control the infections.
16: Dr. Al-Jafar Rawi explains the long-term consequences of the failure of key antibiotics he is seeing on his ward.
18: In the long run, people's immunity weakens. A patient would need to undergo surgery every day or every other day. Over the coming years, you will see the number of amputees rise daily, even if the war stops.
16: Israel says it allows medicines to enter Gaza without restriction, including antibiotics. But multiple humanitarian organizations and medical staff across Gaza have told the BBC that there are major shortages of essential drugs. Other factors that risk people's health are also at play. Rats and other pests have spread. Neighborhood volunteer Mahmoud sprays pesticides around the rubble where he lives.
19: The kids have developed severe allergies from these rodents and insects. They started bringing us diseases we had never heard of before. Honestly, we are sick of this life.
16: For children in Gaza, bombardment is an ever-present threat. On September the 1st, the Israel Defense Forces carried out a series of airstrikes during a raid near a school. At least four people were killed, including two children. The IDF says that it was part of an operation to capture the head of Hamas's internal security service. Dawat Kuddeh is a teacher at the school.
20: What war is over? There were over 200 children in my kindergarten right now. We were all evacuated from the building under bombardment.
16: September 1st was also 14-year-old Lara's birthday. She was supposed to go to school that day, but didn't, because her mother wanted to celebrate with her at home.
20: There's school tomorrow. Are you going to go?
21: No.
20: Seriously, you don't want to go?
21: No.
20: Why?
21: Just because.
16: Lara's face is tearing up. She has already lost her father, who was killed while trying to get food for the family a year ago. Her mother tries to comfort her.
20: I mean, it'll be a day or two, and after that, things calm down.
21: Yes.
20: What do you mean, yes? Why are you crying?
21: I'm fed up.
20: What are you fed up with?
21: Life. Haya.
16: UNICEF says that almost every child in Gaza requires urgent mental health and psychosocial support. Back at Nasser Hospital, Rasil, while waiting for a medical evacuation, has a new doll. She's named her after her dead sister, Ratil. The IDF says that they have no record of a strike that hit her family and regrets any harm to civilians. A few days ago, Rasil's father called the BBC to say they've been given permission to leave Gaza for treatment. But for the thousands of other children who are injured and traumatized, the wait for essential medicines or even a medical evacuation continues.
1: Amir Nader reporting there.
22: Now, no federal guardrails, no slowdowns, and an industry left to watch over itself. That is the takeaway from the US President Donald Trump's major White House summit with AI chiefs on Tuesday. After the meeting, he presented a document he claimed was morally binding, signed by the tech executives agreeing on a self-regulatory framework. Despite weeks of industry leaders sounding the alarm about safety risks, with some calling for restraints before the technology outsmarts humans, the president said he had agreed on a policy of tremendous self-regulation to ensure the US doesn't fall behind global competitors. Oliver Libby is a Democrat strategist advising on AI. He joined me from New York and began by telling me what more is in this document.
23: Well, today what it looks like was done is kind of a memorandum of understanding, if you will. It's non-binding. I mean, the president would like folks to believe it is morally binding, I believe was the quote. But in fact, it's about 300 words, and it's a kind of a loose statement of intentions by the industry to abide by certain things, which indeed would be good. Certainly doesn't have the force of law and is really tantamount to the president turning the regulation of the industry over to the industry. It really is. Again, just a statement of intentions. That seems to be where we are today.
22: So a morally binding agreement, the industry should regulate itself. Can it really do that?
23: Well, I mean, can it is a different question than will it. And I would suggest that no industry in history has willingly self-policed effectively. The advance of new technology is inexorable, but has always been met, especially when it's highly potent, like AI certainly is, or superintelligence, as the president would like to refer to it, has always been attended by regulation. And that regulation has been brought by authorities, not by the industry itself. And I think it's unreasonable to assume that this should be any different. I think, you know, one of the key elements here is going to be to ensure that a nation like America doesn't allow itself to be left behind in the technology race, but make sure that the people, the citizens of our country, aren't left out of it. And that will require certainly guidelines. And I doubt that self-policing will do it.
22: Some of the tech leaders have said that this is a first step. So you have this agreement to self-regulate, but they say other things can be done, opening the way for legislation, for example.
23: Oh, I don't think it's going to be their choice. I mean, first step, sure. And by the way, I'd prefer to see a document like this than not to see a document like this. But I would suggest that no thoughtful person would think that it should end here. There are, in fact, several significant and current efforts to provide legislation at the congressional level. One of the big concerns, to be honest, is that in the absence of federal regulation, as well as, and frankly, international agreements, it will be left to the 50 states within the United States to regulate AI, and they'll do so chaotically and all differently. And speaking as a business person and as an investor professionally, that will be very detrimental. So, in fact, the industry ought to prefer that the regulations be certain, because chaos and uncertainty hurts innovation and business, and they ought to prefer that it come from the federal government. So first step, perhaps, but I don't think it's going to be up to Sam Altman and Dario Amodei and Elon Musk whether there's further regulation. I think it's coming down the pike.
22: So tell us where that could come from, because several lawmakers in Congress have put forward different types of AI legislation, but you say the states themselves could take a leading role. Just explain where we stand with that today.
23: Yes, certain states have already started to regulate. There have been, for example, quite important regulations on the interaction between AI chatbots and children, but it's going to be a hodgepodge, right? New York State will be different than Florida, will be different than Texas, and they'll be focused on different things, and they'll have different layers and leniency versus strictness. And I think that's probably, again, not the right way eventually to do this. At the federal level, you've got several bills. I mean, you've got one that's being proposed. It's bipartisan, by the way, Cruz Klobuchar. You've got Senator Mark Kelly putting forward a bill. Now, I think the question becomes, what is the likelihood of getting a consensus to get one of those through the full congressional process and get that legislation on the president's desk and have him sign it? Now, I think what we're seeing amongst the voters in America is a broad skepticism of AI. And I will say that is married with the fact that many Americans are also using AI for various things and understand its positive potential. But there's a lot of skepticism of what this means for their jobs, what it means for their livelihoods, for their communities, and the data center issue. And so I do think that that may carry through legislation that otherwise would be hard to do, because it may actually have some bipartisan support in the next Congress.
22: And that was the Democrat strategist Oliver Libby. We've had a text in from Colette in Southold, New York. She says, I agree with your listener, Ekai Wilson, who wrote in the past hour, who characterized the AI, the idea that AI can police itself as foolhardy. She says a completely independent regulatory commission, international and with no ties to any AI companies, should be seriously considered.
1: Newsday on the BBC World Service, huge story from the world of sports. So here's Isaac Fannin.
0: Yes, the Premier League says Manchester City arranged sham contracts with a number of its commercial partners, part of a scheme to disguise secret funding to more than $1 billion to artificially inflate the club's revenue and reduce its costs. They've confirmed that City have been found guilty of all charges related to breaches of Premier League financial rules between 2009 and 2018. A 40-page report says that these sham contracts came via a way where the They would take out sponsorship deals. The sponsor would pay a certain number, and then the money was topped up by the club's owners. They described it as relying on sham agreements to artificially inflate the club's revenue and reduce its costs. This is a huge, huge deal, and a huge, huge situation that Manchester City find themselves in. And it's one of those stories that definitely is going to continue to keep going. City have until Friday to appeal this decision.
1: Yeah, what are they saying so far? There doesn't seem to be any recognition of guilt.
0: No, there is no recognition of guilt at all. We've seen a video made by the CEO, Ferran Soriano, who has said that they have irrefutable evidence to prove that they are innocent in this case, and they've said that they will be relentless when it comes to proving this innocence. They do have history, too. Back in 2020, they were barred from UEFA competitions for breaking financial rules. But they appealed to the Court of Arbitration for Sport, and they managed to get that ban overturned. That is not an option this time. This appeal is going to be heard by a three-person board. It's unclear when that would end. And then you also have the fact that there could be other litigation from other parties as well. So it's a story that is going to twist and turn, no doubt, for a number of months now.
1: Yeah, and wait to see what exactly the punishment will be if that appeal is not successful. Isaac Fannin, thank you very much. Plenty more from him to come in about half an hour.
22: Now, the International Energy Agency says Europe is one of the most exposed regions regarding diesel fuel supplies. This comes as President Trump considers a ban on diesel exports. Our business presenter Maura Fogarty joins us. So, Maura, why is Europe more affected?
2: Sure. So, you know, the IEA, that's the International Energy Agency's chief, Fatih Birol, says that Europe gets about 50%, that's half of its diesel from the United States. So if there were to be a ban on exports from the United States, the Europe region is highly exposed. The UK is also quite exposed as well. We do know that the UK is in talks with the Trump administration over this potential ban. That's what Chancellor John Healey told BBC. And we do know, of course, that diesel in the UK, or about 30% of that diesel, also comes from the United States. And we've seen diesel prices in the UK reach new highs as of Monday as well. So these are two kind of areas that are particularly affected by a ban. But it's one of several things or measures that President Trump is considering.
22: So tell us, why is he considering a ban?
2: Basically, it's because of high diesel prices. And in the United States, as we approach the midterms, diesel prices are affecting certain constituencies more than others. So in the farming states, for example, where diesel prices are affecting agriculture with all the equipment, trucking and manufacturing as well, that's really kind of raising the cost of living for constituents living in those areas. And so politically, President Trump is under a lot of pressure to bring those prices down. Banning the exports of diesel is one measure that he's looking at. Other measures include kind of working with the refineries to increase production of diesel, but also putting pressure on countries in Europe, for example, to release their stockpiles, their reserves of diesel as well, to help bring the prices down.
22: Maura, thank you. That's our business presenter, Maura Fogarty there. Now, more information is coming in on that incident near RAF Fairford here in England that happened in the early hours of Sunday morning. The base is an important hub for US military operations. In the latest twist, we're hearing this morning that one of the five men arrested had actually phoned the police himself. The suspect called the police almost an hour before a female farmer also dialed the 999 emergency line after seeing men in balaclavas. The BBC's Nick Johnson has this report.
3: The moment five men were detained near RAF Fairford in the early hours of Sunday. It's now understood one of these five alerted the police themselves. In a development first reported by The Times, it's emerged one of the suspects dialed 999 at 12:45 a.m. That's almost an hour before a local farmer alerted police, when she encountered three suspicious vehicles and a group of masked men. The head of counter-terror policing said that the initial emergency response on Sunday morning was due to a range of information they had received. More than 80 homes were evacuated, while specialist teams carried out searches on the vans, which have now concluded.
4: Now, those vehicles have been subject to extensive examination with the support of military assets and forensic experts, and we can confirm that no improvised explosive devices have been found. We have found a quantity of an accelerant, petrol, and we have recovered that as part of our investigation.
3: RAF Fairford has been used by the US Air Force for many decades, and since March has been a staging ground for American bombers to strike targets in Iran. Locals described an uptick in security near the base in the days prior to the incident on Sunday. President Trump has expressed his disappointment that the five men who were detained have since been released on bail, in what police describe as a decision grounded in experience and strategy. The fact that one of them dialed 999 themselves is the latest twist in a story which has far more questions than answers.
22: Certainly a story to keep an eye on. That report by the BBC's Nick Johnson.
1: Tech billionaire and head of Meta, Mark Zuckerberg, along with his wife, Priscilla Chan, have recently bought themselves a castle. Not in Silicon Valley in the US, but instead a historic building in County Waterford in Ireland. Now, the couple seem pretty keen to become part of the local community. And in Ireland, there's no better way to do that than to support the local Irish sports clubs. That's the GAA, or Gaelic Athletic Association, whose local branches are a mainstay of rural life in Ireland. Well, the Zuckerbergs have donated €150,000 to three Waterford clubs, including Lismore GAA. I spoke to their club secretary, Emma Barry, about the new billionaire neighbours and the support they've given the club.
5: I have been in talks with Ms. Chan and Mr. Zuckerberg's personal representative with the last number of weeks. We initially received an email from a firm of solicitors in Dublin. It was just headed up Philanthropic Opportunity. I was kind of looking at it, thinking, what is this about, really?
7: And then that was followed up with a number.
5: It did initially, like, it took me two nights before I answered it. And I was kind of there, is this for real? Only that I recognized the name of the company. But kind of a bit dubious still at the same time for a while. And then I spoke with their legal representative, and then there was a meeting arranged, and I actually met with him in Lismore on the ground. And what I thought was going to be about a 15-minute meeting, because I was a nervous wreck, turned into an hour and 40 minutes one Tuesday evening above at our clubhouse and pitch facilities.
1: Gosh, yeah. And then the news of the donation, as you say, becomes public. The rationale is that Mr. Zuckerberg and his wife, Priscilla Chan, are aware of the very significant role that GAA plays in local communities in Ireland. What is that role?
5: Well, I suppose any rural community, and I suppose in any town even, everyone is very proud of their own area, their own locality. It's a sense of who you are. You're representing your town or your rural area. It's where you're from. It's who you are. It's who you grew up with. I don't know now if you're from a town or from a big city or from a rural area, but in rural areas, it's often the hub and the life point of the community. It's where people get together. It's kind of the focal point of a lot of communities traditionally.
1: So are Lismore's players then drawn from a very small radius around the club, or are these people who come from all over the country?
5: Oh, God, no. It very much the Lismore area itself. Like, we would be surrounded by other local clubs. Like, you would have Lismore Tallow, who are another club who received some of the funding. Shamrocks would be a little bit further away. You would have Ballysaggart, who actually some of their members play underage with Lismore. You'd have a lot of neighbouring clubs. So it's everyone kind of has their club for their parish.
1: Yeah, as you mentioned, some of the other clubs are going to receive a generous donation as well. I suppose you're going to give me a very good sporting answer about how that's good for everybody, but it'd be nice if it'd been just you, wouldn't it?
5: Well, that would be in an ideal situation, but I'm just grateful we got anything at all. I mean, you don't look a gift horse in the mouth. You don't get donations like this every day of the week. And as I said to someone earlier today, there's an awful lot of fundraising in getting 50,000, I mean, to be an awful lot of table quizzes or different things like that, or small fundraisers where you're making 3,000 and 4,000, takes an awful lot to raise 50,000 euro for any small club, as you're going back to the same people the whole time with cap in hand, kind of looking for money. And especially when you don't have a lot of industry in the area.
1: Are you hoping that Mark Zuckerberg, Priscilla Chan will come and watch a game one day?
5: I sincerely hope so. They are more than welcome. And if their children would like to play around any evening, I'm sure it won't be an issue either.
1: No, I'm sure it won't. Certainly, if you make that sort of donation, you'd imagine you'd be welcome in the clubhouse. And it is Emma Barry from the Lismore GAA Club on that news that Mark Zuckerberg and Priscilla Chan have donated 50,000 euros, $60,000-$70,000, something like that, to their Gaelic Athletic Association club. Plenty more to come here on Newsday on the BBC World Service with Catherine and James.
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1: Coming up, we'll hear from Africa's richest man, Aliko Dangote, as he starts construction of a $16 billion oil refinery in Kenya and about local concerns there too.
0: We'll speak to the governing ANC party in South Africa about the challenge of tackling gender-based violence.
1: Plus, the Nigerian who danced for 7 days, hoping to break a world record.
2: BBC News with Roisin Hasty. A report by the European Union's Copernicus Atmosphere Monitoring Service says a combination of heat waves, wildfires and human-caused emissions exposed one-third of the world's population to extremely high levels of ozone air pollution this year. It shows Asia had the highest exposure, with 9 in 10 people exposed to dangerous levels. The Chinese AI company Moonshot says it's conducting an internal review after a security firm said it had persuaded two of its AI models to discuss making chemical and biological weapons. The firm said they'd also discussed methods of carrying out assassinations. Africa's richest man, the Nigerian billionaire Aliko Dangote, is set to break ground on the construction of a strategic oil refinery on the coast of Kenya later. The ceremony is set to take place despite a court order to suspend it while land disputes are resolved. Russia has carried out another attack on the Kyiv region of Ukraine overnight. One senior official said several houses had been destroyed in one district and a child's body had been found under the rubble. Reports say warehouses and infrastructure were also damaged. The last US troops stationed in Iraq are set to withdraw today. It'll bring more than 2 decades of American military presence there to an end. Argentina's Supreme Court has lifted restrictions on land purchases by foreigners, ruling in favour of President Javier Milei. The controversial move has been decreed by Mr. Milei soon after he took office nearly 3 years ago, but was strongly opposed by unions and environmental groups. And police in Fiji are investigating how 39 parcels of cocaine stored in a supposedly secure evidence vault either disappeared or were replaced with packages of baking flour. Investigators noticed earlier this year that 7 had disappeared. The others were retested, but none had any trace of drugs.
1: Thank you very much for that news. Hello, welcome to Newsday from the BBC World Service with James and Catherine in London.
0: Coming up, we got stories from Kenya, South Africa and Nigeria. In sport, Isaac Fannin will bring us reaction to the controversy surrounding Manchester City after the Premier League club was found guilty of numerous serious breaches of financial rules. And Nigeria's Ben Dancer, who, well, danced for 7 days to break a world record, joins us live.
1: Do you have a question for Ben or any other thoughts on the programme? Send us a message on +44 77 86 20 50 85.
0: We have been hearing throughout the programme about a new multi-billion dollar oil refinery for East Africa, which will be built in the Kenyan port of Lamu. It's being developed by the Nigerian billionaire Aliko Dangote and his Dangote Group. The project is expected to cost around $16 billion and have a capacity of around 700,000 barrels per day. That would make it one of the largest refineries in Africa when it is expected to come online. Now, Kenya has not had its own crude oil refinery since the closure of a site in Mombasa around 13 years ago.
1: Kenya says the new refinery will reduce dependence on imported refined fuels and potentially allow Kenya to export refined products to neighbouring countries. However, legal challenges remain over land rights and environmental issues surrounding the intended site, which we'll be hearing about in just a few minutes. But first, my colleague Wahiga Mwara has been speaking to developer Aliko Dangote ahead of the Lamu groundbreaking ceremony. He began by asking if developing a refinery in East Africa was a key aim for his business at the start of this year.
3: The initial discussion about the East African refinery, in fact, started around April. Somaila Zuberu of African Finance Corporation came to me and said that, please, would I do him a favor to attend the Africa we built? You know, he was holding a conference here. So I said that, yes. He said, okay, they're also interested in buying fertilizer. That's how we started. So, and later on he said, well, you know, the president might talk to you about, you know, a refinery they are looking at Tanga.
4: That's in neighboring Tanzania?
3: That's in neighboring Tanzania. So, you know, by the time that, you know, I came down here in, you know, Nairobi, we now started discussing about, okay, how do we do, what is it needed? And right there and then we said, okay, yes, we can put up the refinery, you know, for the East African market. So anyway, to call the story short, this discussion, well, the discussion about refinery started late April. And then by the time that we came down for this Africa-France conference.
4: Africa Forward Summit, yes.
3: Yes, Africa Forward Summit. Mm-hmm. So that is the time that we now say, okay, yes, refinery will happen. We are going to go now and check all the sites as within East Africa and see which site is better. And but for President Ruto, he was ready to have it anywhere. So far, that it is here in East Africa.
4: But you eventually settled on Lamu. I don't know if you follow developments in Lamu today. It's the week of the groundbreaking. There are protests there. There are people who've moved to court. There are concerns about ownership of land there and environmental concerns as well. How much does that concern you, Aliko?
3: Was there any issue about land before? So we know these games. You know, these games is being played by both local marketers and international traders.
4: You think there are people directly looking wants, to sabotage setup of your refinery here?
3: Nobody wants Africa to develop. That's why we Africans will develop Africa. Whether they like it or they don't like it, we are moving. It's a moving train. Either you join it or you'll be crushed along the way. We don't have a problem with that.
4: Why should East Africans, what should they believe about what this refinery will mean for them? Because in Lagos, and you can correct me if I'm wrong, there was an expectation that fuel prices would come down once your refinery was fully operational. That hasn't happened. In fact, fuel prices have gone up. What's in it for East Africans when this refinery is up and running?
3: It is not true. When you check the prices of petroleum products in Nigeria, they're actually the cheapest compared to all, even our neighbors, by 20%. But the issue today, price you cannot change, you know, because we buy crude based on the traded market. Okay? We also sell product based on the traded market. But there are a lot of other expenses that were actually cut down. Okay, to make sure that, yes, we accommodate our own markets. Let me give you an example. Today in Nigeria, we are saying that, yes, buy even our product and we deliver it anywhere free of charge. With the cost of diesel, it's like we are actually giving about something like about $1.5 billion. $1.5 billion is about $1.2 million free back to people every single day, free of charge.
4: I see. What risks do you foresee? Do you believe by 2030 this refinery will be up and running?
3: By 2030?
4: That's what has been out there in terms of the speculation.
3: You will run this refinery before 2030. The refinery here will be run by 2030. That is why you've seen all these people coming up. Have you ever heard of anybody complaining about land issue? The land is there in thousands of, even as the one that government said take, we said no, it's too much. We only took a bit of it. So to come and say that some people are demonstrating about what? Have you ever seen people demonstrating against themselves in terms of development? When we are talking about this, at the height of the construction, mm-hmm. you have 60,000 people working there at the refinery during construction. So are we going to bring robots? Of course, the people will benefit.
0: Aliko Dangote there, Africa's richest man, speaking to Focus on Africa's Wahiga Mwara ahead of that groundbreaking ceremony. But there have been some complications. That ceremony is set to go ahead. However, an earlier Kenyan court order has put a halt to major construction until October the 14th. The legal dispute focuses on claims over land ownership, compensation and resettlement. According to court filings, 133 residents of Lamu County oppose the construction, saying the refinery will be built on land they and their families have lived on and farmed on for generations. Malamu is home to the UNESCO World Heritage Site, East Africa's oldest and best-preserved living Swahili settlement too. So, as a result, activities such as excavation and construction on the disputed land are temporarily restricted pending the next court hearing in mid-October. Well, let's now speak to Walid Ali, co-founder of the community organisation Save Lamu. Welcome to the programme. What are the major concerns, then, you are hearing from people about this refinery?
5: Yeah, this is Walid speaking. Thank you very much for having me. Our community concern as a civil society is an environmental issue, because we are very much concerned there will be environmental impact. And yet, the investors, they have not yet doing any environmental comprehensive social assessment so that we can have the finding and we can propose and we can see the mitigation if they can comply. So this is the game from the previous project of the LAPSET. They have not complied any environmental concern. So we are very scared as a civil society there will be neglecting of the environmental law in Kenya.
0: Okay. Have you been able to put those concerns to the company? I mean, I'm just looking at the official website, and they're talking about using cleaner fuels, talking about the need for emissions management, energy efficiency, spill prevention, operational safety. They certainly sound as though they're taking concerns pretty seriously.
5: Yeah, we have not yet addressed any concern from the company because they have not even associating with the local community. They have just talking to the government. And, you know, the government, they neglect, and there is they practice impunity to the community. This is not the first time. So there is no ownership of the community. There is some of the people they went to court. Those are the direct affected community, and their concern is only about the land. There is an issue on land dispute. But this is the one element. Our concern also is about environmental and our health. There is a pollution. We are expecting the air pollution. So where is the mitigation? And where is the reports? Where is the independent consultant to come and doing the report so that they can advise us on the mitigation? So we are very much worried of this project. If there is no proper engagement with the community, this will be a disaster for us.
0: Mm. We heard Aliko Dangote in the interview saying that, in essence, people shouldn't work against their own development, that there will be benefits for the area. And we talked also to a Kenyan cabinet secretary, equivalent of a minister elsewhere in the world, who said, in essence, that the national interest, the 60,000 jobs the Kenyan government hope to create, perhaps outweigh the concerns of the limited number of local residents who are not in favour of the project. I mean, I wonder how you respond to that sort of line of argument.
5: Yeah, about the investment, this is a state and international investment. It is not lead for the local community. Our population is 150,000. They are going to deploy over 660,000 opportunities, 660,000 jobs. They were going to create a 60,000 job so that the local community, they don't have a capacity. So if they have a goodwill, they will first invest in the local community so that they can enhance their capacity, make them align with the refinery, give them the scholarship so that they can have ability to represent the community. So we are very scared of deploying people from outside coming down with the experience, and they are going to manipulate in our political representation, because we are now marginalized with the political representation in Lamu. The local leaders, they are supporting because they are scared of their position in 2027 election. So okay, Everyone they support. So we are very vulnerable. We don't have We want to amplify our sound in this platform so that the world can hear.
0: Yeah.
5: And we can add support.
0: Walid Ali, thank you very much indeed, co-founder of the community organization Save Lamu.
1: Now let's return to a story we continue to cover closely on Newsday, the violent crimes and murders of women in South Africa. Between July and September, 12 bodies of murdered women have been discovered in an area east of Johannesburg, prompting huge outrage in the city and the country. Speaking to The Nation on Tuesday, President Cyril Ramaphosa promised that his government was urgently working on setting in place measures to protect women against gender-based violence and called on South African men to also speak against this violence and abuse against women.
6: We must confront an uncomfortable truth. What we have done has not been enough. We need to do much more than what we have done. As President of the Republic, I acknowledge this. As government, we must do better. As society, we must also do better.
1: Well, we're now joined by Reverend Frank Chikane, a senior African National Congress veteran, that's the governing party in South Africa, and former Director General in the Office of the President under both President Thabo Mbeki and Kgalema Motlanthe. Thank you for joining us on Newsday. First of all, how would you describe the situation South Africa is facing right now?
7: Well, it's disturbing. I mean, in the last 2 months, we haven't seen something like this where our bodies of women get found in a particular area. It's not countrywide, although violence is there countrywide, but it's in a particular area. And people thought this must be a serial killer. And the police said, no, they can't reach that conclusion until they've finished their investigations. And up to now, there is no indication that there is a serial killer. Most cases are, these types of gender violence happens amongst people who know each other, people who live together. People who go socially together. And that's where the challenge is, because by the time we know somebody has been killed, they are dead already. And that's the crisis. I'm sure it's a problem that many other countries would have, but it's really disturbing. You can't have so many women's bodies of women found within a certain period, within a particular area.
1: That's really disturbing. You say this is a disturbing situation. Other countries face similar issues. But South Africa has one of the highest rates of gender-based violence in the world. What's going on here? What has gone wrong?
7: No, I think you will need to get experts in terms of psychologists and etc.
1: I mean, as somebody who's worked in government. Yes, and policing, in terms of somebody who's worked in government, in terms of policing and tackling crime in the country, what has gone wrong here?
7: No, in my view, it's something that starts from family, that starts from children growing, that starts with people understanding that you have to respect women. You can't treat women like objects, and that's where we need to start. I mean, I'm a pastor myself, so that's why I would start from there. But this violence comes from far, because during our struggle towards the political settlement, we had this violence in KwaZulu-Natal, and the killers, because some of them are hired killers, come mainly from that area where there was lots of conflicts and violence. And we have tried. I was one of those who participated in stabilizing those areas after we took over government in 1994. I didn't know it will come back the way it has come back, but you might be aware we also have a Madlanga Commission, which is dealing with infiltration of criminals within the police force. and a number of the

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1: And of course, we wait to hear the conclusion of those investigations in South Africa.
2: As renewed conflict in northern Ethiopia continues to intensify, there are growing fears for the safety of civilians. Communication lines have been disrupted, making it pretty difficult to get a clear picture of the fighting and the sort of impact it's having. To give one example, though, the medical charity MSF says that more than 700 wounded people have been admitted to hospitals they support. And scores of foreign tourists are stranded in the historic city of Lalibela, known for ancient rock-hewn churches. Among them is UK national Tim Futter. He's been speaking to Newsday's Kakidani Beltal.
3: I travelled here with my partner, Sadia Rahman, for a holiday. We came last week, Monday, just travelling and seeing a bit of Africa. And then we came into Ethiopia to explore here and experience the culture and the food and the people. And then we travelled up to Lalibela on Wednesday last week. We landed probably just when everything was kicking off in terms of the situation. We were the last commercial flight in. Yeah, have been here ever since.
4: Describe the situation for us, please. For the past few days, you were in Lalibela, and we understand there were some clashes around or near the city. So what is the situation like there?
3: Since arriving on Wednesday, we have heard fighting in the surrounding areas. The town itself has been safe. We've had no issue moving around the town. It's been very safe. Everybody here has been lovely and hospitable. But we have heard fighting, gunfire and artillery cannons firing throughout the week. The last 48 hours, it has calmed down. The fighting has diminished, which is a good sign for us, because obviously we would all like to leave, and we're hoping that the airport will open by the 1st of October. But I know that the people of Lalibela are very scared, because they obviously are thinking about what the situation has been in the past and what that might mean for.
4: You said that you're hoping that the airport would be open by the 1st of October. Is that something that you've heard from the authorities? What is it based on?
3: We have a mix of different sources of information that are feeding us these things. So we have heard from our tour operators that have been in contact with the Ministry of Tourism and the Ethiopian Foreign Ministry that they estimate that the 1st of October is when the airport will open to commercial flights. There is an Ethiopian Airlines office in Lalibela as well that has, you know, said the same thing. But of course, there is no certainty that that is the case. We do believe that the airport is open to military flights. And a lot of the locals that we're speaking to have said that the flights have been coming in and out, but they are obviously military rather than for civilian use.
4: Have you spoken with the authorities, with the Ethiopian government or with your embassies? And if you have, what sort of support are they providing you?
3: We have had predominantly contact with our own embassy and the UK Foreign Office. Our support has been predominantly to follow their guidelines, which is to stay safe in our hotel, as the situation in Lalibela town itself is safe. They have not advised that we go by road, although I do know that they have said repeatedly that we should stay where we are and wait for a flight.
4: And I understand you might be, you know, interacting with people there, with the locals in Lalibela, and while there is no fighting in the city nearby, AS have been, you know, witnessing these increased clashes. So what is the mood like among the people? What are they telling you?
3: The mood amongst the people is mixed. I think we have to bear in mind that a lot of the people of Lalibela, and they have friends and family in the surrounding areas that are, you know, part of this conflict or at least suffering from the conflict. As I said, the fighting in the local area seems to have slowed down over the last 48 hours, which is a good sign for us because it increases the chance of the airport opening. But for the local people, they are still scared of what might happen. The military presence here in the town has remained, and a larger military force has been seen leaving the town, heading north. We are assuming to secure further locations there. So I think from what we've read from that situation is that Lalibela and surrounding areas are secure from a government military perspective. They're now moving further north to bolster positions there.
2: That's Tim there, stuck in Lalibela in northern Ethiopia. He was speaking to Newsday's Kakidani Beltal.
1: Let's get the latest sports news now with Isaac Fannin. Isaac, you have more reaction to the controversy surrounding Manchester City.
5: Yeah, because the Premier League

0: say that they have arranged sham contracts with a number of its commercial partners as part of a scheme to disguise secret funding of more than $1 billion to artificially inflate the club's revenues and reduce its costs. It's confirmed that City have been found guilty of all charges related to breaches of Premier League financial rules between 2009 and 2018. The club does deny any wrongdoing. They have until Friday to submit an appeal. Let's get a City fan perspective. David Mooney runs the Blue Moon podcast, and he was speaking to the BBC's Chris Warburton.
1: When the charges were brought, kind of my first instinct was, I mean, they better have some pretty good irrefutable evidence if that's, you know, the scale of these charges that has come out. And now we get to this stage today. In the back of my mind, I was always thinking, you know, like, it wouldn't surprise me if they were guilty at this stage, but I never expected it to be anywhere near the scale as what the Independent Commission has found. I wrote a blog post on Sunday about how the influence on the pitch is really difficult to prove, because, I mean, we were talking about this on Friday. It's difficult to prove what impact, you know, it would have on the pitch, expecting it to be, you know, a couple of million a year, like if it came in a guilty verdict. But now when you talk towards 100 million a year, like it's irrefutable.
2: That's about 900 million quid. Yeah. It's going to go
1: it's
2: a long way,
1: there's an impact on the pitch. And I mean, we talked on Friday again about how, you know, plenty of clubs have spent a lot of money down the years, and City have spent slightly more than a lot of the teams and spent it better. But when you look at kind of, so like the argument being kind of what sporting advantage can you gain from spending that money? But when it turns out that they spent that money and they should have only been able to spend a fraction of that, there's a clear sporting advantage being given, isn't there? Like it's not just a case of maybe they shouldn't have had one or two players. Yeah. It's a case of maybe they shouldn't have had 10 or 12.
2: Well, it's building a whole empire, isn't it, really? When we spoke earlier on, You were angry at the owners, and I suppose you know the Manchester City fans are not a homogenous group, are they? Neither are any set of football fans, and it's clearly not the case with all City fans, because I know some friends who are City fans, and we've heard it repeatedly, those who say, well, you can't take the memories away. I was there, I enjoyed that moment when we won, you know, when we won the league, you know, et cetera, et cetera. I wonder if that would still be in any way a prevailing view if this whole thing takes the club down to League Two, David. If it means that the owners put the club into administration, potentially. If it means an exodus of players. If the club, in the view of other fans from other clubs, fans from around the world, see this as a club forever disgraced by this.
1: I think that's the key here, Chris, that I obviously can't speak for everybody. I can only speak for how I'm feeling right now. And you're right, I am incredibly angry. I'm angry to the point of, I think the only real way this club is ever going to be seen as legitimate again is if there's a change of ownership, because until then, kind of like, who knows what is possibly going on behind the scenes. And until that day happens, you can't trust that everything is legitimate and above board.
0: That is City fan David Mooney. We'd love to hear your thoughts. If you have any City fans out there, do send us a message.
3: Well, we had a text in from BW Bukhari in Freetown, Sierra Leone. I'm not sure if they're a Manchester City fan, but they urge Manchester City football authorities to cautiously and diplomatically address the financial breaches, saying it's very likely that the current reports will have some adverse psychological effects on the performance of the players on the field. If you have a message to send us, text us on +44 77 86 20 50 85.
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7: 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We'll speak with Zanny Mittenbedos, editor-in-chief of The Economist, who recently traveled to the region. We'll also discuss trade, tariffs, U.S.-Europe relations, and the economic impact of the war with Iran. Join us.
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3: Hello and welcome to Newsday on the BBC World Service with James Copnell and Catherine Bjerrohanger in London.
8: Big meeting at the White House between President Donald Trump and tech executives has concluded. The president said that they had agreed to pursue self-regulation of the industry.
9: I'm seeing tremendous self-policing, and they understand that they have to self-police. But there's going to be a tremendous self-policing aspect.
3: English Premier League giants Manchester City have been found guilty of arranging sham contracts to hide more than $1 billion in funding, breaching league rules and potentially setting them up for a punishment that could reshape English football. We'll get a legal perspective.
8: As Spain responds to housing protests by introducing a ban on evictions, we're going to hear from around the world about your housing problems. That's coming up after the latest world news.
10: Live from NPR News in Washington, I'm Giles Snyder. Nearly 30 tech executives from NVIDIA, OpenAI, Google, and Anthropic gathered at the White House Tuesday for a meeting on artificial intelligence. NPR's Emily Fang reports that many of the executives present have conflicting views on the mounting concerns about the safety of the technology.
11: Rather than settle on what should be regulated, President Trump said the meeting leaned towards letting the AI companies regulate themselves.
9: Well, there's a belief that there should be tremendous self-regulation, and we automatically have regulation with the Department of Justice, the FBI, all of that.
11: Of course, regulators have to make rules before prosecutors can enforce them. Trump also said they discussed tech companies helping local communities more when they build data centers.
9: That might be supplying oil and gas. It might be supplying education.
11: Data centers are unpopular among the American electorate, but Trump is a strong supporter of them. Emily Fang, NPR News, the White House.
10: Following the meeting, Trump unveiled a one-page document on social media that he said is a voluntary accord with major tech companies on AI. He said they have agreed to police themselves amid calls for the government to establish guardrails. New York Democratic Senator Kirsten Gillibrand is calling on Congress to act after prosecutors this week reopened an investigation into an alleged gang rape at a Cornell University frat house.
12: I do imagine that many campuses have put in place much better policies than they had a decade ago. But Congress hasn't done its part. And we just spent 2 weeks talking about college sports. Congress should spend at least that time talking about how to make campuses safe for all students.
10: Prosecutors reopened the case after the alleged victim filed a civil lawsuit against Cornell and seven students accused of taking part in the assault. New York Governor Kathy Hochul is calling for an independent investigation, saying the case raises serious questions about Cornell's campus culture. The CDC has added a second measles death to its national tally this year. It comes after Pennsylvania reported 4 deaths linked to measles. Here's NPR's Maria Godoy.
13: The CDC website did not identify where the death occurred, so it's unclear if the new death is one of the 4 reported in Pennsylvania. No other state has reported a measles-associated death this year. The deaths have become wrapped up in a political feud between Pennsylvania's Democratic Governor Josh Shapiro and Health Secretary Robert F. Kennedy Jr. When Shapiro announced the first 2 deaths, Kennedy initially questioned whether they were due to measles, and in a highly unusual move, the CDC initially excluded them from its weekly measles tally. The CDC says it's working with the Council of State and Territorial Epidemiologists to develop a standardized definition for deaths due to measles. Maria Godoy, NPR News.
10: And from Washington, you're listening to NPR News. Several defendants in the alleged cocaine trafficking ring at Penn State say they plan to plead not guilty. Sydney Roach of member station WPSU has more on the latest developments.
14: 5 of the people named in the investigation, including the alleged ringleaders, were originally scheduled for formal arraignments on Wednesday. But court officials say those defendants have waived formal arraignments. They'll be back in court in November, and both of the alleged ringleaders are requesting a jury trial. 13 former Penn State students and one of their parents were arrested last month before the start of the current fall semester. Pennsylvania's attorney general says cocaine packaging and sales allegedly happened at 2 off-campus fraternity houses from 2023 to 2024. For NPR News, I'm Sydney Roach in State College, Pennsylvania.
10: A former American Idol contestant has been convicted of murder in the killing killing of his wife. A Miami County, Ohio jury found Caleb Flynn guilty on Tuesday. Prosecutors allege Flynn staged a home invasion in February after shooting his wife. He claimed she was killed by a burglar. He is to be sentenced on Monday and could get up to life in prison without the chance of parole. National Hurricane Center in Miami expected Tropical Storm Rachel is expecting Tropical Storm Rachel to strengthen into a hurricane soon. Rachel is moving parallel to Mexico's southwestern coast. It's expected to stay offshore. Meanwhile, the remnants of Hurricane Polo moving into the southwestern U.S., compounding flood worries and leading to evacuation orders in three small towns in New Mexico. I'm Giles Snyder, NPR News.
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8: Thank you for that news. Hello and welcome to Newsday on the BBC World Service with Catherine Berehanga and James Copnell in London.
3: Yes, thank you for joining us. In the programme today, how to control AI. We'll talk to a senior Kenyan politician about a new multi-billion dollar oil refinery being built in the country. And we'll hear your stories of housing challenges from around the world.
8: We'll also get a legal perspective on a huge story from the world of football. Manchester City has been found guilty of numerous serious breaches of financial rules. We're going to speak to a leading sports law expert. So if you have any questions for him about what has happened and about what sanctions Manchester City could now face, you can send us a message on WhatsApp or text on our usual number, +44 77 86 20 50 85.
3: Now, no federal guardrails, no slowdowns, and an industry left to watch over itself. That is the takeaway from US President Donald Trump's major White House summit with AI chiefs on Tuesday. After the meeting, he presented a document he claimed was morally binding, signed by the tech executives, agreeing on a self-regulatory framework. Despite weeks of industry leaders sounding the alarm about safety risks, with some calling for restraints before the technology outsmarts humans, the president said he had agreed on a policy of tremendous self-regulation to ensure the US doesn't fall behind global competitors. Oliver Libby is a Democrat strategist advising on AI. He joined me from New York and began by telling me what more is in this document.
16: Well, today, what it looks like was done is kind of a memorandum of understanding, if you will. It's non-binding. I mean, the president would like folks to believe it is morally binding, I believe was the quote. But in fact, it's about 300 words, and it's a kind of a loose statement of intentions by the industry to abide by certain things, which indeed would be good. Certainly doesn't have the force of law and is really tantamount to the president turning the regulation of the industry over to the industry. It really is. Again, just a statement of intentions. That seems to be where we are today.
3: So a morally binding agreement, the industry should regulate itself. Can it really do that?
16: Well, I mean, can it is a different question than will it. And I would suggest that no industry in history has willingly self-policed effectively. The advance of new technology is inexorable, but has always been met, especially when it's highly potent, like AI certainly is, or super intelligence, as the president would like to refer to it, has always been attended by regulation. And that regulation has been brought by authorities, not by the industry itself. And I think it's unreasonable to assume that this should be any different. I think, you know, one of the key elements here is going to be to ensure that a nation like America doesn't allow itself to be left behind in the technology race, but make sure that the people, the citizens of our country aren't left out of it. And that will require certainly guidelines. And I doubt that self-policing will do it.
3: Some of the tech leaders have said that this is a first step. So you have this agreement to self-regulate, but they say other things can be done, opening the way for legislation, for example.
16: Oh, I don't think it's going to be their choice. I mean, first step, sure. And by the way, I'd prefer to see a document like this than not to see a document like this. But I would suggest that no thoughtful person would think that it should end here. There are, in fact, several significant and current efforts to provide legislation at the congressional level. One of the big concerns, to be honest, is that in the absence of federal regulation, as well as, and frankly, international agreements, it will be left to the 50 states within the United States to regulate AI, and they'll do so chaotically and all differently. And speaking as a business person and as an investor professionally, that will be very detrimental. So in fact, the industry ought to prefer that the regulations be certain, because chaos and uncertainty hurts innovation and business, and they ought to prefer that it come from the federal government. So first step, perhaps, but I don't think it's going to be up to Sam Altman and Dario Amodei and Elon Musk whether there's further regulation. I think it's coming down the pike.
3: So tell us where that could come from, because several lawmakers in Congress have put forward different types of AI legislation, but you say the states themselves could take a leading role. Just explain where we stand with that today.
16: Yes, certain states have already started to regulate. There have been, for example, quite important regulations on the interaction between AI chatbots and children, but it's going to be a hodgepodge, right? New York State will be different than Florida, will be different than Texas, and they'll be focused on different things, and they'll have different layers and leniency versus strictness. And I think that's probably, again, not the right way eventually to do this. At the federal level, you've got several bills. I mean, you've got one that's being proposed. It's bipartisan, by the way, Cruz Klobuchar. You've got Senator Mark Kelly putting forward a bill. Now, I think the question becomes, what is the likelihood of getting a consensus to get one of those through the full congressional process and get that legislation on the president's desk and have him sign it? Now, I think what we're seeing amongst the voters in America is a broad skepticism of AI. And I will say that is married with the fact that many Americans are also using AI for various things and understand its positive potential. But there's a lot of skepticism of what this means for their jobs, what it means for their livelihoods, for their communities, and the data center issue. And so I do think that that may carry through legislation that otherwise would be hard to do, because it may actually have some bipartisan support in the next Congress.
3: And that was the Democrat strategist Oliver Libby.
8: Now, work is expected to start today on constructing a $16 billion oil refinery in Kenya near the port of Lamu, which is being developed by the Nigerian billionaire Aliko Dangote in partnership with a number of East African governments. When active, the site is expected to have a capacity of around 700,000 barrels of oil a day. However, there are ongoing legal disputes concerning land rights over the proposed site involving local residents and farmers. What's the big picture then? How do Kenya's politicians think it will benefit the economy and the wider region? A question I put earlier to Kenya's Cabinet Secretary for Investments, Trade and Industry, Lee Kinyanjui.
17: I think the first thing is that we are happy to witness the groundbreaking of the Dangote refinery in Lamu, Kenya's second port. And one of the biggest impact we expect is the petroleum import bill is the biggest bill we have every month, and that is likely to come down substantially. Secondly, we will also be able to produce petrochemicals, including bitumen and all the others. Therefore, that will mean we can be able to localize a few industries here that use that raw material. Then lastly, also is to ensure that there's a savings on the forex that would otherwise have gone out. So we expect it to have a major impact and also to turn Lamu to a major petroleum maritime corridor. So there'll be the actual refinery, what you may call direct employment. Then you have the secondary level, which is the industries that are associated with it. And then also the logistics part of it. And you can imagine how many ships will be docking at any one time, tankers to come and collect refined fuel, or also to come and bring crude for refining. So it's going to be a beehive of activities.
8: Talk to us then about some of those regional dimensions outside Kenya's borders. It is an East African project in a sense. How do you anticipate that working?
17: Largely, the expectation is that the crude oil coming from the larger region of East Africa, including to the north, would find its way to the port. And that after refining, it would also find its way back to those particular markets. So it's a two-way corridor, bring the crude and also take the refined. So again, we have a major pipeline coming from Mombasa all the way to Kisumu. But we think in the coming days, there will be need to realign to ensure that there's adequate distribution and also storage of petroleum products. So it's a total reconfiguration. And I think much of how we consume and we store our products will have to be aligned, because we are used to one way where the petroleum products come to Mombasa, then they are taken to the destinations. The issue of the crude coming to Mombasa has not been there. So there's a lot of realignment and transport and logistics that is going to play a very big role in facilitating this entire process.
8: There was a time when the government of South Sudan was considering an option of building pipeline or pipeline to Lamu, was one of the favoured contenders. It hasn't happened, but is that sort of project something that could be reactivated? Are you having talks with the South Sudanese government, for example?
17: I would say we are at the elementary levels, at the very basic, but those are some of the second phase kind of conversations that are going to take place moving forward.
8: There is a Kenyan court ruling on a land rights claim, essentially people saying that, that is their ancestral heritage where the refinery will be built, talking about the impact on their families and the places they have farmed. How do you respond to that? Is it going to stop this groundbreaking ceremony taking place?
17: I think it's just fair to indicate that matters before the court should not be maybe a subject of discussion, but also to note that this is a strategic national interest and that therefore everything within the law will be put into consideration to ensure that we deliver the project, because there are laws on how persons who are within a critical corridor can be given alternative productive land and so on, and the relevant government departments are already working on it. So I think the issue is whatever relocation concerns that there may be, or persons who have different interests, the government will act within the law to ensure that they are given adequate alternative accommodation.
8: And Kenyans will want results fast. They'll want to see measurable change to their circumstances. Politicians have got an election coming up too. I'm sure you're keen for that to happen as well. What can people expect in the near future?
17: I think President William Ruto has been very keen in ensuring that whatever projects we start, they run on time. There are no delays and there's no escalation of time for the contractor to finish. And I think that communication has been very clear. We also note that this refinery is coming at a time when there are global fuel challenges arising from the conflict in the Middle East. So the demand for oil is generally high. So we see this project running fast because the timing is right. And we believe if everything is aligned on the side of government, we've been able to put very deliberate measures, including aligning the investment climate, giving them tax incentives, availing the land, and all the other statutory requirements for the factory to start. And given that the technical expertise from their just concluded West Africa project will also be part of the team coming here, we think that the takeoff time is going to be relatively short.
8: Kenya's Cabinet Secretary for Investments, Trade and Industry, Lee Kinyanjui.
3: Let's get some more business news now. The International Energy Agency says Europe is one of the most exposed regions regarding diesel fuel supplies because the region relies on the US for half of that fuel. This comes as President Trump considers a ban on diesel exports. Our business presenter, Maura Fogarty, joins us now. So, Maura, tell us, why is the president considering a ban?
18: Right. Essentially, it's because diesel fuel prices have gone up quite a bit along with other fuel prices. And that's because of the, you know, disruption to oil supplies due to the war in Iran. What makes this issue so pressing for President Trump is that we have the midterm elections coming up. And so he is facing calls from members within his own Republican Party to help do things, roll out measures to bring down the cost of living. And one of them includes bringing down the price of diesel in some very key states. So these are states and constituencies that have a huge agricultural industry where you need diesel fuel for that, also for trucking and manufacturing. And so senators and lobbyists from those states are asking him to do what he can to bring down the price of diesel.
3: And is this a relatively straightforward decision?
18: It appears to be on the face of it, but actually it isn't. And the reason why is because, so he's looking at several different options, right? One is the export ban. Two is perhaps looking at domestic oil refiners and asking them to increase their supply of diesel fuel. But really, the other faction kind of lobbying against this are the big oil refiners. And why? That's because they're the ones selling the oil internationally. So you mentioned there that the IEA chief mentioned that Europe relies on the U.S. for half of its supplies. The U.K. relies on the U.S. for a third of its diesel supplies as well. And, of course, the U.S. exports diesel to Mexico and other Latin American countries. But Mexico is a big receiver of or importer of U.S. oil. So it's not as straightforward as you think. And what some of these oil companies have told President Trump, reportedly, is that by putting the ban in place, it actually might increase the price of diesel for parts of the U.S. that have to import some of it because they can't get it easily from domestic sources.
3: Maura, thank you. That's our business presenter, Maura Fogarty.
8: Over the last week here on Newsday, we have been reporting on the massive issue of housing in Spain. It led to protest after an elderly disabled woman was evicted from her home of 70 years when she simply couldn't afford the new hiked price of her rent. Well, on Tuesday, her story and the protests in Madrid led to a major policy announcement in Spain, the banning of evictions until 2030. But the issue of affordable housing is not confined to Spain. Around the world, people seem to be struggling to afford somewhere to live. Yesterday on Newsday, we read out a text from a listener in Ireland, but we received too many messages to read out on the programme. So we asked some listeners to send us their thoughts in a voice note. Here is a selection from West Africa.
19: In the Gambia today, finding an affordable place to live has become one of the biggest challenges for ordinary citizens. In the Greater Banjul area, which includes Okanifin and Brusubi, where many people live and work, rental prices have risen sharply. A single room, which once cost $2,000, now costs over $4,000. A standard two-bedroom house can cost $8,000 a month or more. For many Gambians, this means spending most of their monthly income on rent. Young people are forced to share small rooms, and some families are pushed far away from their workplaces. The high cost of renting is no longer just a housing issue. It is now a social and economic pressure that needs urgent attention from policymakers, landlords, and the private sector.
20: Hi, BBC. I'm Mahmoud Fofana, based in McKinney, Sierra Leone. Sierra Leone's tenancy laws, if they exist, appear largely ineffective in protecting tenants in practice. I currently occupy a three-room apartment for 12,000 new leones, approximately $487. Yet there is no strong estate regulatory body to effectively safeguard tenants. Property owners can increase rent, impose new conditions, or even ask tenants to leave with little or no meaningful protection for the occupant. We need a functional tenancy framework and effective regulatory mechanism that balance the rights of both property owners and tenants. This raises a serious question: who protects the tenants in Sierra Leone?
21: I am Mystic in Jodhpur, Freetown. The rent continues to increase every year, making decent and affordable accommodation difficult for the ordinary Sierra Leonean to afford. The housing crisis is also contributing to the environmental challenges, as some people are forced to settle in unsafe and environmentally sensitive areas simply because they cannot afford the high cost of rent. This does not justify the unlawful occupation, but it highlights the difficulty families are faced with. Government institutions and private investors need to prioritize the construction of affordable low-cost houses.
8: That was Mystic in Sierra Leone. You heard two from Mahmoud Fofana and Mohamed Bar in the Gambia. Big sports story with Isaac Fannin.
0: Yeah, does England's most successful team of the last decade face having their title stripped, maybe being relegated to a lower division, or even out of the English Football League altogether? That is the unprecedented reality facing Manchester City this morning after they were found guilty of widespread financial rule breaches by an independent commission. The historic ruling confirms the club systemically falsified sponsorship deals and hid losses over a nine-year period. City have vowed to launch an appeal. The scale of the penalties, though, could potentially plunge them into total chaos. And we're joined now by sports law expert Tom Murray, who you have spoken about this quite a bit, and you've predicted that this was going to happen. Where do you see this story going next?
1: Well, we are now into the appeal process. So Manchester City have 14 days to appeal, and they have to file their appeal by the 2nd of October. As part of that appeal process, we will have not a rehearing in itself, but a review of the initial decision. That appeal process will follow out. We then expect there to be a further hearing on sanction, where both sides have put forward their arguments as to what they believe the appropriate sanction to be. The Premier League will be pushing for a very significant and a very severe sanction. And Manchester City will be saying, look, there's nothing wrong here. We should be pushing for a fine. And at that point, we will then have a decision, a sanction will be imposed. And then we go into this next stage of the process, which is what do the other Premier League clubs do and what action can they take against Manchester City?
0: If you were in Manchester City's legal team, what would you be advising them?
1: Well, yeah, sadly, I'm not in Manchester City's legal team. I think at the moment they'll be focusing all of their efforts on the appeal. I was reading the judgment again this morning, and just the initial index for the hearing bundle was 750 pages. So there's a significant amount of material to be working through, and a very short period to put together the appeal. They will be trying to rerun their case in a slightly different way, and to try and move away from some of the criticisms that have been made against the club. Many of the club's factual witnesses were found to have given untrue evidence, and Manchester City will be trying their very, very best to get a better outcome before a different three-person panel.
0: If this appeal fails, it opens them up to massive, massive legal ramifications, not just from the Premier League, but from other teams, maybe players, their own players.
1: Well, yes, certainly from other teams. So under the Premier League handbook, the rules of the Premier League constitute a contract between the league and each club, as well as the clubs themselves. So historically, it was quite rare for clubs to sue one another and seek compensation. So the biggest example is Sheffield United against West Ham, where Sheffield United were paid $20 million out of court relating to West Ham's fielding of Carlos Tevez and Javier Mascherano. And the hard thing here was always trying to prove causation, so proving that one club's breach led to a specific loss. We then had a case earlier this year between Burnley and Everton, where Burnley were awarded £35 million worth of compensation as a result of Everton's breach of the PSR rules, the profitability and sustainability rules. And this case is what's going to really open up the floodgates. Mm-hmm. And many, many clubs, both in the Premier League and also clubs in Europe, will be looking at their position and analysing what case they might have against Manchester City.
0: Briefly, what sanctions do you think City could face?
1: I think any sanction will be significant and severe. This was a really damning decision against Manchester City. The club was criticised significantly throughout. And I think any sanction would need to be proportionate to the wrongdoing that's been found. If that wrongdoing is upheld on appeal, I think anything less than a significant points deduction would be insufficient to protect the interests of other clubs. A fine just doesn't achieve the legitimate aims of sanctioning proportionately. Chelsea received a fine for a series of significant financial breaches, but that was a very different case. Mm. Chelsea were found to have made payments of more than $48 million and breached the Premier League rules, but they also cooperated with the Premier League throughout, and much of the wrongdoing was down to the acts of the former owners.
0: It'll be interesting to see, Tom, what the punishment will be, but we'll have more on that.
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1: Going to bring you a special report from South Africa, a country reeling from the gruesome murders of 12 women in just one area.
0: Manchester City is found guilty of numerous serious breaches of financial rules.
1: And what happens when you give children in London and in war zones around the world a camera to document their daily lives? Speak to the director of a film who did just that.
2: BBC News with Moira Alderson. A report by the European Union's Copernicus Atmosphere Monitoring Service says a combination of heat waves, wildfires and human-caused emissions exposed one-third of the world's population to extremely high levels of ozone air pollution this year. It shows Asia had the highest exposure, with 9 in 10 people exposed to dangerous levels. The Chinese AI company Moonshot says it's conducting an internal review after a security firm said it had persuaded two of its AI models to discuss making chemical and biological weapons. The firm said they'd also discussed methods to carry out assassinations. Africa's richest man, the Nigerian billionaire Aliko Dangote, is to break ground on the construction of a strategic oil refinery on the coast of Kenya later. The ceremony is set to take place despite a court order to suspend the development while land disputes are resolved. Russia has carried out another massive attack on the Kyiv region of Ukraine overnight. At least two people were reported killed, including a child who was found buried under the rubble of a house. Air raid alerts are continuing. The last US troops stationed in Iraq are set to withdraw today. It will bring more than two decades of American military presence there to an end. Authorities in Puntland in Somalia say five crew members of a hijacked oil tanker were killed by pirates before security forces launched a planned rescue mission. A government minister denied that they'd been killed in an exchange of fire between Puntland forces and the pirates. Police in Fiji are investigating how 39 parcels of cocaine stored in a supposedly secure evidence vault either disappeared or were replaced with packages of baking flour. Investigators noticed that seven had disappeared, the others were retested, but none had any trace of illicit drugs. That's the latest. BBC News.
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0: Coming up, the makers of a new short film, Joy of Joys, tell us about their project which gave children in London and in war zones around the world a camera to document their daily lives. And we're joined by Nigerian Ben Dancer, who hopes he as well danced his way into the record books.
1: Love your thoughts on that or anything you hear on Newsday. 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
0: The president of South Africa has addressed the country in the wake of a series of murders of women that has shocked even a nation used to violent crime. Cyril Ramaphosa admitted his government had not done enough and promised to introduce measures to solve more crime, clean up and safe spaces, and target alcohol-related violence. The BBC's Pumza Fikilani sent this report from Johannesburg.
3: At the funeral of runner Elizabeth Musulakhomo, who was killed during a late afternoon run, mourners called for justice. Like several others, her body was found on the roadside after a community search. Most of the women killed were left half-clothed and showed signs of a violent death. It's led to public outcry and demands for answers from President Cyril Ramaphosa and the police.
4: Fellow South Africans, I address you tonight with the heaviest of hearts.
3: In a national address, he shared their plans to tackle the decades-long problem of violence against women.
4: We must confront an uncomfortable truth. What we have done has not been enough. We need to do much more than what we have done. As President of the Republic, I acknowledge this. As government, we must do better. As society, we must also do better.
5: Budget and resources need to go towards the police to be trained.
3: But some advocacy groups say tougher, even more immediate measures are needed. Dr. Tegan Sneyman from Amnesty International South Africa.
5: So I think the first thing has to come to the police, to the South African Police Service. I think that there needs to be an allocated budget to their training and to giving them the resources to deal with this crisis, that there is the amount of police that need to be on the ground until the situation is resolved, that people can feel safer in their areas, in the communities.
3: Here in Johannesburg, the horrific discoveries of the murdered women have led to protests by affected communities. And many women who were already feeling unsafe have been left reeling.
6: Warriors, are you ready? Yeah.
7: Go!
3: At this self-defense class for women, Dimakatso Munokodi, a rape survivor and one of the trainers, told the BBC she's using her ordeal to help save other women.
7: Women shouldn't be told to look over their shoulders. We should be taught self-defense. We should be taught that we have the right to say no. We should be taught that we need to report no matter what. Not being blamed of why were you walking at night, why were you dressing in a certain way.
3: During his address, President Ramaphosa said if the crisis is to end, more men and boys need to play a central role in fighting outdated attitudes in society that see women as lesser beings, saying the burden for safety still remained unfairly with the victims.
0: That report's from the BBC's Pumza Fiklani in Johannesburg.
1: This is Newsday on the BBC World Service with Catherine and James in London. Now we have a huge story from the world of sport. Ghana lost at home 4-2 to the Gambia. Oh, wait, no, it's not that, is it, Isaac Fannin? We've got another one.
8: Yeah, we don't have time to talk about that. We must focus on the huge, the bigger story of the Premier League club. Premier League saying Manchester City arranged sham contracts with a number of its commercial partners as part of a scheme to disguise secret funding of more than $1 billion to artificially inflate the club's revenue and reduce its cost. Our sports correspondent Laura Scott joins us on the programme. Laura, morning to you. Just outline what the Premier League have found City guilty of.
9: So they found them guilty of all the charges that related to breaches of the Premier League's financial rules between the 2009 season and the 2017 season. Now, these were charges brought in February back in 2023, a catalogue of charges, more than 100 of them. And we have now finally had confirmation of the verdict that leaked last Friday from the Premier League and the Independent Commission. They've also, the club, been found guilty of the majority of charges levelled against them in relation to a non-cooperation with the Premier League's investigation, which began back in 2018. And we have seen a 40-page redacted report from the Independent Commission that lays bare the scale of the deception and the mechanisms through which that deception was achieved. And that is these so-called sham contracts, which they relied upon to artificially inflate the club's revenues and reduce its costs by more than £900 million over that nine-year period.
8: Yeah, the clubs have denied wrongdoing through their CEO, Ferran Soriano. What happens next?
9: As you say, City have been defiant all along that they're innocent in this, right back to 2023 when the charges were brought, and that stance remains true of their, you know, position today. I think what we will definitely see is an appeal from the club. They have until Friday to lodge that. But our understanding is that the Independent Commission would hear a sanctions hearing before that appeal process. So we will hear the sanctions that the commission believes City deserve for their wrongdoing. And that could range anywhere from a fine to expulsion from the league. But then you will hear this appeal. And Ferran Soriano, the City's chief executive, told a meeting of club executives in Copenhagen this week that it has been going on for 8 years already and it will go on for a long while yet. So this process is by no means over.
8: Yeah, and do we think we might see any more sort of litigation around this issue?
9: There is talk of other Premier League clubs exploring compensation claims. I think we'll have to wait and see if that comes to pass. I did speak to one source yesterday who said that they thought this could get very messy indeed and could run into billions. And of course, the reason why the other Premier League clubs care so much about this is because, you know, they might have lost out on titles and trophies to Manchester City, but also the way that Manchester City disguised the funding enabled them to get the best players who then played against these clubs, potentially beat them, and then they feel that they've been wronged in that. And there has been talk over the past few years. One source told me they expected all 19 other Premier League clubs to lodge some sort of claim, because you can actually think that every one of those might believe they have a case against Manchester City because of where they finished in the league table. And we know that in the Premier League, each finishing position is a huge amount difference in money, and these titles, Champions League qualification, Europa League qualification, that's big business for these clubs, relegation to the Championship. So I think it's got a long while to go yet, but I think what we have seen is this damning report from the Commission, which for the first time demonstrates how the club deceived even their own sponsors and auditors.
8: This sounds like a crisis, not just for Manchester City, but for the Premier League. It sounds like an existential crisis for the Premier League as a whole.
9: Well, yes, I think there are people who think that this is hugely damaging for the Premier League, despite it being a legal victory for them and something that they believe has vindicated their pursuit of City through this process. David Bernstein, who was Manchester City's chairman between 1998 and 2003, told us yesterday that the credibility of the Premier League is at stake. He said it's damning beyond belief. We had football finance expert Kieran Maguire telling the BBC yesterday that this goes well beyond the worst case scenario. So I think, yes, that there are many who believe that the brand of the Premier League globally has been damaged by this because of the reputation. But then you would say that others would suggest that it's demonstrated the integrity of the Premier League's rules and that they are robust and can stand up to scrutiny, and that integrity is everything in sport.
8: Laura, really, really great chatting to you. That's our sports correspondent, Laura Scott. We've had plenty of messages in on this. Raymond Ottim from Northern Uganda says Man City must be stripped of all their titles they won in 2012, 2014, up to 2018. This is a true breach of football dignity, and all clubs across the world must be investigated. Joseph Ali from Freetown, Sierra Leone says Man City must be made to face the consequences of their actions. This is a disgrace to football, which must not go unpunished. It is a huge, huge story. If you want to keep track of everything that's happening, head to the BBC Sport website.
10: That's fantastic. Thank you.
0: You're listening to Newsday from the BBC with James and Catherine in London and Isaac Hanin as well. A reminder of some of our headlines. The European Union's Environment Monitoring Programme says a third of the world's population were exposed to extremely high levels of ozone pollution this year. And the Chinese AI firm Moonshot is investigating how a security firm was able to persuade its models to tell them how to make biological weapons and carry out assassinations.
10: Now, have a listen to this.

0: That is Strangers by Black Country New Roads, taken from the Mercury Prize nominated charity album Help 2 from War Child Records. Well, now a short film called Joy of Joys, which captures the recording of the album, is about to premiere at the New York Film Festival on Wednesday. The filmmakers gave children in London cameras to film the musicians at the iconic Abbey Road Studios here in the capital, juxtaposing the resulting footage with scenes filmed by children living in war zones in Sudan, Gaza, Ukraine and Yemen. It's director Jonathan Glazer's first project since his Oscar-winning 2023 film Zone of Interest. I spoke to him, along with composer Mika Levy and Rich Clark from War Child, an organisation which helps and advocates for children in conflict zones around the world. I began by asking the director, Jonathan Glazer, why he'd chosen to work on this project.
1: I got an email from my producer at Academy who said that War Child had been in touch asking whether or not I'd be interested in shooting the cover art for the Help 2 album. And I thought that'd be a really nice thing to do. We then had subsequent conversations about videoing the recording of the album.
0: Yeah, Michael, what did that bring, do you think, the use of children?
2: What I liked about the idea of children, specifically in the part of the commission being that War Child and John were going to film children in war zones, I thought the idea of children filming what they want to film and each other sounded better to me than anyone else filming what they see of them.
1: Yeah.
2: It makes sense.
3: From a War Child point of view, we got presented with the creative concept. And I mean, for me, we have a challenge sometimes when we're doing external fundraising, particularly with partners, because a lot of the time the idea to raise as much money for children affected by conflict is to show the brutality of war and the impact it has, the kind of visceral impact, to elicit empathy and get people to donate, which I really do understand. We have quite a hard line at War Child that we will always show participants in our program in a very empowered, positive light. And when I saw this concept, I've been at the organization 10 years, it was just an absolute penny drop moment of just the greatest ideas just put their purpose front and center, are incredibly simple. And this concept from Jonathan and Mika to just put children at the absolute center of the campaign, but to really kind of delve in and show the universality, the joyfulness, the unpredictability of just of childhood, and tacitly imply, you know, the circumstances or where you grew up or the path a government or a country or organization has taken can change that. But we should celebrate childhood and kind of tacitly link that to the work we do at War Child with helping children rebuild after suffering the trauma of war. It's just, it's one of those craves you get every now and then and you're just like, this is wonderful. This is absolutely perfect.
0: And Jonathan, talk to us a little bit about what we see when we see through children's eyes and, of course, their cameras. Sometimes the focus is a little blurry. Sometimes they're shooting people's midriffs rather than their heads, and then it all clarifies, I guess. It's a children's perspective on the world.
1: Yeah, whatever they film is going to be wonderful because it's them filming. So cameras in the hand, so they're sort of, you know, they're shooting the world from 3 foot high instead of 5 foot high for a start. And whether they're pointing their cameras at a shoe, a cushion, the sky, a face, a bug on the wall, it's all their point of view. It's all wonderful. And so I just didn't have any anxiety, neither of us did, about what we'd have to cut with, because all of it is going to be wonderful. What they choose to point the camera and what they choose to ignore. We knew that the purity of that would be the thing that we'd be cutting from and forming a program out of. And it was just a really simple idea that just felt like that's the way to do it.
0: Mika, there's a lot of joy in what is filmed, even in places that are anything but joyous, one would imagine, war zones.
2: There's no expectation or anything for what material might come back from the children other than total trust. But yeah, I guess I could say that a lot of what those children choose to film is a lot of play and fun and a lot of life. I can't say that we knew that that's what would happen. Yeah, it's pretty powerful.
1: We were just trying to show what we all know to be the fact, which is that children are children and they're the same everywhere. And children who live in NW3 or children who live in Sudan or in Gaza or whatever, they're just kids and they're all exactly the same. And somehow, you know, the accident of postcode and of birth affects, you know, how those children are allowed to grow. The simple truth of that is really what we were trying to make a program from.
0: One other aspect of that that really chime with me, and perhaps I can ask Rich about that, is that although the kids were often playing, occasionally that play would reflect the conflict and horrors they'd seen in their lives. The kids in Ukraine talking about, oh, these animals are not scared of the Russians, for example. And I remember being in South Sudan and seeing kids making guns out of mud and sticks and playing one army against another. And sometimes, I guess, innocent play, Rich, reveals a lot about the less innocent world around children.
3: Yeah, I think you're absolutely right. A lot of the work we do, particularly with sort of children in early years, is around music informally and art, kind of as an engagement tool to just begin a process and a dialogue where children can open up and then receive the kind of counselling they need to help them recover from some of the trauma they experience. But it manifests itself very tangibly, particularly in art, because they'll sit down and draw and you'll kind of realize that the drawing might be a bomb falling on a house. And with, you know, further discussion, they'll disclose that a neighbor was bombed and they lost family members. And it's all there and you can see it in the film. And even in the absolute joyous moments, I mean, particularly point, I guess, in Gaza, where the backdrop is literally rubble and you see children running, playing, you see the soft background of the conflict, which reflects the environment they're growing in at and the kind of impact that has. But I guess to pull it back to the purpose of it is the resilience of children. You know, we know War Child from having worked with children affected by conflict for well over 30 years. The resilience of children is incredible, and just the capacity to

0: the engagement and the pleasure that brings is amazing. And it just, you know, reflects that in these dark, dark places, hope is a valid action, because we know if we can get the right support structures around children, even with the extreme nature of some of the trauma they've experienced, we can put the building blocks in place for them to rebuild their lives and get their childhood back. So I think the film really sort of illustrates that well by bringing out the joyful bits, but also that backdrop and some of those slightly darker moments, just reflecting the environment that they're in.
1: Mm.
2: The film is trying to show what's at stake, what we have to lose. When you see children so unguarded as they are at play in those war zones, whether it's a refugee camp or playing catch or playing chase, you know, in Gaza, in the rubble of Gaza, we're looking really at what, as human beings, what we have to lose, what's at stake here.
1: That is the Oscar-winning film director Jonathan Glazer talking about this new short film, Joy of Joys. You also heard from the composer Mika Levy and also Rich Clark from War Child.
3: James, a question for you.
1: Catherine.
3: Do you like to dance? Are you a good dancer?
1: I'm an incredibly bad dancer.
3: But do you enjoy it?
1: No. No, of course I do. On a good day. On a good day. No one else does, but I quite like it.
3: It's a great way to release and to be joyful. Now imagine dancing for 168 hours. That's exactly what Nigerian dancer Benjamin Daniel Gabriel has just done. An attempt to set a new world record for the longest dance marathon by an individual. Benjamin, also known as Ben Dancer, danced for 7 days. The attempt, which began last Tuesday, took place at Freedom Park in Lagos, Nigeria, with crowds gathering over the week to watch him and dance along to Afrobeats, Zouk and Jazz. His claim to the title has now been submitted to the Guinness World Records and is awaiting confirmation. Ben Dancer joins us live on the programme from Lagos, Nigeria. So, Ben, welcome to Newsday. Tell us, how are you feeling? How tired are you?
4: Can you hear me?
3: I can indeed. Tell us how you're feeling.
4: I'm feeling great. I'm feeling fulfilled. That's what I'm feeling.
3: Fulfilled. Tell us about that. Why did you embark on this endeavor?
4: Why did I embark on this endeavor? So, looking back in when I came back, because I was on tour a couple of times with my band, which is Madi Kuti. So Madi Kuti is the grandson of Fela, and Fela is the originator of the Afrobeat genre. So I look at how the ills and then the things that affect the dance industry here, over here in Nigeria and Africa. And I feel we need to bring a change. And then I ask myself, if I have to cause a change, then the change has to begin with me. Okay, and then I needed to show the world the beauty of the African culture through dance.
3: Yes.
4: And, you know, those were the things that inspired me, that pushed me to want to show the beauty of the African culture through the dance. Because for the entire 7 days, I was wearing different outfits, different costumes, different traditional attires from different parts of Africa.
3: Yes, and people can go on social media on your accounts and they can see some of your performances through those days and the crowds that gathered around you to cheer you on. Just describe your dance. How would you describe it for our listeners in terms of what you were trying to achieve and emote?
4: Most of the dances are African indigenous dances. So they were dances from different cultures of Nigeria. And it is to show you that, to show this form of unity, you know, because while I was dancing, different tribes from different parts of Africa came. In fact, some of my friends came from Cotonou, right, in Benin Republic. Some came from Paris. Same came from London too as well. Had different people from different parts of the world. So you see, dance united us. Because nobody was asking, where are you from? What's your region? All right. We're all bent on we're dancing together with one music and we're clamoring under one voice. And the name was Ben Dancer. Ben Dancer. Ben Dancer.
3: You mentioned some of the ills, some of the challenges that the dancing community in Africa face. Just describe some.

0: of them for us?
1: I think majorly in the dance education. We need to really educate ourselves in terms of the history of our dances. And for me, dance is not just entertainment. Dance is spiritual. And as spiritual as it can be, dancers are custodians of culture. So I think we first need to establish that dancers are custodians of culture. So we don't, you know, and one thing with culture is the culture shapes the people. So we have to let the dancers know that, see, whatever you're doing, you're representing a culture, you're representing a society, you're representing a people, and this is what they hold very dear, their values. Secondly, the business aspect of dance. The ecosystem is not really favorable for the normal average African dancer. It's not sustainable because some of the times the works we create as dancers, it outlive us, but we don't get to enjoy the benefits of it, right? An average Nigerian dancer cannot survive just on what he makes, you know, from performances and video appearances. They can't, it's not sustainable, right? So we have to look for a better way to enlighten the dance community on how to have a sustainable professional career while they are dancing and even after they are done dancing.
0: Yeah, there'll be a lot of professional dancers who share your sentiments. How hopeful are you that you will be confirmed as having set the world record for the longest dance marathon by an individual?
1: I am very, very positive about it because before attempting it, I applied officially, which the Guinness World Record can confirm that. I have my reference number with me because once you register, they give you a reference number. And then with that reference number, they're able to track whatever it is that you're doing. So, and then right now, they're just waiting for us to upload the evidences. And once they confirm the evidences according to the guidelines, the rules and regulations of the Guinness World Record, and they're going to confirm it. So we have to, we're very, very sure because we have all the evidences, followed all the rules.
0: Ben Dancer, thank you so much for joining us on Newsday and just talking to us about some of those issues. I know, James, you've traveled across the continent and you go to these big stage performances. There are a lot of professional dancers on the continent who really are trying to make a living, as Ben Dancer was mentioning there.
2: Yeah, absolutely. And 7 days. Wow, amazing. Congratulations to him. And goodbye to all of you. That's it for this edition of Newsday. Thanks very much for listening.
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4: I'm Robin Young. 8 years after Madeline Miller's bestseller Circe reimagined the role of women in Greek mythology, she's got a new short story about another figure, Mestra, as everyone is asking her, was the Circe in the movie accurate?
5: As a classicist, it does not get better than people calling you every day to talk about the Odyssey.
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1: Coming up after the news from the BBC World Service, how India is embarking on the world's biggest ever census.
2: The Indian census is the world's largest population enumeration exercise. And since the last census was conducted in 2011, India has added about 200 million people to its population. That alone is more people than in the world's most populous countries. The logistics alone of conducting the Indian census is staggering.
1: Enumerators will meet more than 1.4 billion people over the next few months.
3: Capturing homeless people in any country is very difficult. The second area that we might have to look at is actually the rich people. Getting to the rich people is much harder than even getting to the poor people. So that might be something that census will have to make a greater effort.
1: That's Mapping India, the world's largest count, with me, Brijbhanu Barua, straight after the latest headlines.
4: Live from NPR News in Washington, I'm Giles Snyder. President Trump has released what the White House says is a voluntary accord with major tech companies on artificial intelligence, saying they've agreed to self-police AI development.
5: They love our country, they love the world, and they came together and they did something that few people really, it's almost like a constitution in a way.
6: And the biggest
5: people in the world signed that, and I signed it as president. And it really is a form of protection.
4: Trump unveiled a one-page document on social media after meeting with tech executives for a Tuesday lunch at the White House. Trump says AI companies are capable of self-policing. The agreement, though, comes amid alarm bells sounded by AI executives who have called on the government to establish guardrails. Former Justice Department Special Counsel Jack Smith was on Capitol Hill Tuesday testifying before lawmakers. Smith defended his investigations of President Trump and said he would not be intimidated by threats of prosecution. NPR's Ryan Lucas reports.
7: In his appearance before the Senate Judiciary Committee, Jack Smith said he stands by his decision to bring charges against President Trump and that politics played no role in the investigation.
8: The charges against President Trump were the result of the evidence.
7: Evidence of election interference, obstruction, and the mishandling of classified documents. Republicans repeatedly went after Smith, accusing him of conducting a partisan investigation to get Trump and Republicans more broadly. Some echoed Trump's calls for Smith himself to be prosecuted, to which Smith replied,
8: I will not be silenced by continued threats of prosecution from the president or others.
7: The more than four-hour hearing ended where it began, with a bitter partisan divide. Ryan Lucas, NPR News, Washington.
4: Now to New York, where Democratic Governor Kathy Hochul is calling for an outside investigation of Cornell University's response to an alleged rape case. Her call came after prosecutors announced this week they are reopening a criminal investigation, as Samuel King of the New York Public News Network reports.
9: Hochul called the allegations, quote, nothing short of horrifying, and that no student should be left to wonder whether institutions meant to protect them will listen and act. In a civil lawsuit, the alleged victim says multiple men drugged and then raped her at a Cornell fraternity house in 2024. She also says the university should have known the fraternity chapter had a drug culture. Cornell says it did a thorough investigation, and the students involved were either expelled or suspended. The chapter was barred from campus. Meanwhile, state lawmakers say they will explore whether changes to sexual assault laws are needed when they return to the Capitol in January. For NPR News, I'm Samuel King in Albany.
4: Asian shares mostly higher. The regional benchmarks, Tokyo, Sydney, Hong Kong, and Shanghai, higher in Wednesday trading. This is NPR. The union representing 8,000 EPA employees nationwide has filed a lawsuit over the agency's termination of their union contract last year. From Member Station GBH, Craig LaMolt has more.
10: The EPA terminated its union contract last summer after President Trump signed an executive order ending collective bargaining rights for more than a million federal employees. Lily Simmons heads AFGE Local 3428, which represents EPA employees in New England. She says those workers have lost protections that were in the contract.
11: For example, you go out and you do some water sampling and it's bad. And you need to share that bad news and you need to make sure that people are not using that water as a source of drinking water. But are you going to lose your job for saying so? That is a real concern for people.
10: The executive order cited national security concerns. The EPA has not responded to a request for comment. For NPR News, I'm Craig Lamolt in Boston.
4: In English Premier League soccer, Manchester City is facing repercussions after an independent commission found City guilty of almost all of the 115 charges of financial wrongdoing. The league's chief executive, Richard Masters, says the commission's verdict details how the club systematically broke Premier League rules for nearly a decade. The club denies wrongdoing and says in a statement it will appeal. Alaska's Fat Bear Contest has a winner. A brown bear named Backpack is this year's champion, voted the winner of the Fat Bear Week at Alaska's Katmai National Park and Preserve. He's estimated to weigh more than 1,000 pounds. I'm Giles Snyder, and this is NPR News.
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1: I'm Brijbhanu Barua in India, where the country is in the middle of the world's biggest census. It's a count that reaches every corner of the country, from the floodplains and tea gardens here in Assam to the crowded lanes of Kolkata and the high-rise towers of Mumbai.
2: The scale is staggering. And since the last census was conducted in 2011, India has added about 200 million people to its population.
1: It doesn't just record how many people live here. It captures religion, languages, housing conditions, education, work, and migration.
3: All censuses are important, and this one is particularly important. The current one is also important because it can be used for reallocation of electoral seats in India.
1: And for the first time in nearly 100 years, caste is back on the agenda.
12: It's probably the most complicated thing that the census will count.
1: There are more questions on the census than ever before, as India tries to understand itself in all its diversity. This is the documentary, Mapping India, the World's Largest Count, from the BBC World Service. India has launched the largest population count the world has ever attempted, and it's the first to be conducted digitally. More than 1.4 billion people, over 3 million field staff, and self-enumeration in 16 languages. The whole operation monitored in near real time, making it one of the most ambitious civic exercises on the planet. But for all the technology and scale, this is a national ritual that's been part of India's administrative tradition for more than 140 years. Demographer Dr. Sonal De Desai is from the National Council of Applied Economic Research in New Delhi. Early encounters with the census helped shape the work she does today.
3: I grew up in a very small town in Gujarat. And in those days, they would come on your door and they would actually write up numbers, because the areas in India don't always have house numbers. Even the streets are not very well labeled. So they would write with a chalk on your door a number so that they would know that this house has been already counted. You know, I don't remember a lot of it as a kid, but later on, now look, I'm a demographer and I use census data all the time. So I'm very interested in how it gets collected. So I remember at one point, census interviewer came to our house and I was sure that I'm only going to answer as many questions as they ask. I don't want to give any information in advance. And they are supposed to try and figure out how many families are living in the household and then interview each family. But we also had a household help and her family who lived in a couple of rooms nearby. And the enumerator is asking us everything. And I kept thinking, okay, are they going to get to this household help or not? And turned out that they were so good. Then not only did they get information about our family, he very carefully asked us about the helper and then went to their household to get the information. The quality of data collection done by some of the census enumerators in India is just outstanding.
1: And those experiences also gave Sonal De Desai a sense of how people across India view the census. Many see taking part as a basic civic duty.
3: people are pretty used to the idea of census. They do want to cooperate in as much as they can.
1: To understand how India's census became the vast operation it is today, we need to look at where it began. Historian Tripura Daman Singh says the original census was born out of crisis.
13: Censuses were very much an outcome of the 1857 uprising. What happened was that the East India Company was disbanded and the Crown took over the government of India. And they were faced with an underlying problem that was at its crux quite basic. The uprising had exposed the quite dangerous lack of knowledge about this vast territory that the Crown had just become the ruler of. If further discontent were to be avoided, then they really needed to understand their subject population a lot better. And then, of course, if you wanted to improve government, you needed better estimates and statistics for your revenue administration, for your fiscal needs, for sanitation and public health, which were increasingly becoming a thing.
1: And so, India quickly became the template for the British to work from when gathering data. Here's Indian sociologist and caste expert, Professor Satish Deshpande.
14: Indian statisticians were at the forefront of the development of the technology of a sample survey, something that is taken for granted today. On the other hand, the British colonialism perfected most of its techniques of governance, including the technique of the census, because India was its largest laboratory and the most complex place among the British colonies. In the early period, that is to say in the 19th and the early 20th century, there was also a major anthropological side, the need to know and understand this huge country that they were governing with actually a very, very small, relatively speaking, a very small set of administrators. So in many ways, the technology of the modern census, India is the birthplace of that technology. And India is a very critical place in the history of that technology. So the first proper decennial every 10 years census started in 1881. And some of the colonial administrators got quite enthusiastic about this. So, for example, the first professors of anthropology in Cambridge and Oxford universities were former census commissioners.
1: India's statisticians really were leading the world. Techniques developed here were exported to other parts of the empire. But the original British census model hit difficulties, India's sheer diversity making it almost impossible to apply.
13: There were large pastoral nomadic populations with kind of no settled abode. There were no pre-existing registration systems like there had been in Britain. Britain had birth registers, parish registers, etc., against which the new kind of surveys could be checked. India had none of that. And then there were dozens upon dozens of languages and dialects. Often you had completely illiterate or semi-literate intermediaries and subjects. So they had to really address all of these problems. Plus they had to, and this is the controversial bit, introduce categories that they were never really used in Britain. Religion, but a kind of, not an open-ended category of religion, but, you know, fixed category. So you had to choose whether you were Hindu or Muslim, but also caste. And this was a pretty big undertaking, both in terms of administratively, but also normatively, because it was more than just bean counting. It made the Indian census a kind of almost an ethnographic exercise.
1: So by the late 19th century, the Indian census is fully established, counted every 10 years from 1881 until 1931. There is a census in 1941, but a stripped-down wartime exercise without caste. Then comes a decade of upheaval, war, famine, partition, independence, and the new Indian government has to decide whether caste should ever be surveyed again.
14: The idea that caste and modernity could coexist was a very uncomfortable idea. Understandably, the early Indian leadership thought that caste should be done away with. Unlike religion, unlike many other things, which are essential to our identity as Indians. And this was, given the circumstances at that time, in retrospect, this appears naive. But at that time, it was a very, very understandable response to caste. So if you want to abolish it, then it was felt that counting it would be counterproductive. And that's true as well, that counting caste would give it fresh life. Plus, there was this association with the British colonial divide-and-rule policy. So the new Indian government said, we will not count caste.
1: So after independence from Great Britain, India drops caste from the 1951 census altogether. It means those questions have not actually been recorded in an Indian census for 95 years. Decisions today are still being made on data that is almost a century old. Surveying caste now is an enormous undertaking. But what actually is caste?
14: Think of it as a form of identity. Unlike race or gender, it is difficult to detect caste visually, as one might say racial difference or gender difference most of the time. The simplest way to think of it is as a sort of tree, where the identity part of caste is the trunk of the tree, the economic part of caste are the roots, and its branches are political. Caste is an institution that regulates both identity in its double-edged sense, that is to say, it promotes feelings of we-ness and belonging on the one hand, and otherness and othering on the other hand. And it is largely not a matter of choice at all. It is given by birth. So it's a kind of a complex form of identity, but it also regulates life chances in India today.
1: People in other parts of the world often confuse caste with class.
14: In India, caste and class are very, very closely intertwined together. It's very hard to separate them. Let me put it this way. While caste may not determine your class, the meaning of your class position is greatly inflected by the caste position that you occupy. So being an upper class person is all very well, but if you are a lower caste person who happens to be in the upper classes, you're going to be a minority. And if you're going to be an upper caste person in an upper class position, you're going to be surrounded by people like yourselves in your class. But what your class means for you, whether you're upper class, lower class, or middle class, is shaped by your caste position. And in fact, some of us in academics have suggested various ways of thinking of them together, you know, making it difficult to think of them separately. So neologisms like caste, for example, have been experimented with in India.
1: And caste is always evolving.
14: We have to think of caste as a sort of semi-benign, semi-toxic virus that, you know, that inhabits the human body as a normal situation. It's not a disease. It's a norm. Adapts as our bodies adapt to the world. It also adapts to the world. So in that sense, it's changing all the time, but it's there all the time. The problem is that it's not visible in the same way. And the languages that are available to us at a specific historical moment to speak about caste keep changing, and these languages constrain us and enable us in different ways.
1: So 95 years since it was last counted, the census teams will once again be asking about caste. With more than 3,000 castes and many more subcastes, it's one of the most complex questions enumerators will attempt to measure.
14: Asking somebody their caste in India is itself a social event. So I respond to that according to what sort of social event I think it is. I'm thinking, who is this person who's asking me? What is his status relative to mine? How am I supposed to answer? Am I supposed to answer from above as somebody who's graciously answering a question that an underling is asking? Or am I below this person who has authority or who has power over me, and therefore I must answer in a very humble way? It's not a simple question, because the way that you ask and answer such a question is itself tied up with social status.
1: After nearly a century without up-to-date caste data, India is trying to understand how its social landscape has changed. Sociologist Sonal De Desai says the picture is far from straightforward.
3: Historically, what the caste data was collected was on the five big categories. That sort of allowed people to put themselves into categories that are most disadvantaged and who are eligible for affirmative action benefits. Now the idea is that let's try and collect caste information for everyone so that what we can do is we can determine what proportion of population falls into this either the lowest caste or the middle caste, so that the reservation for them in jobs, in politics, etc., can be readjusted. The problem is that the counting of these castes is very difficult, largely because there are so many names. You know, it's the same thing for our occupations. You could be a clerk in a government. You could be a clerk in a small shop. And those are very different kind of positions. Similarly, the castes can be sort of taken very broadly or very narrowly. What is really needed in India is to get an accurate count of various castes so that we can evaluate A, who is deserving or who has been left behind and hence is deserving of some sort of affirmative action. In B, which is even more politically sensitive, is which caste has actually done well now and maybe it doesn't need to be receiving some of the affirmative action benefits.
1: 95 years on, how do people feel about being asked the caste question again? I've been catching up with a group of friends in Guwahati.
15: Hello, I'm Anindam Goswami from Assam, Guwahati.
16: Hello, I'm Konkana. I'm working as a banker in Assam.
17: Hello, I'm Barsha. I'm a research scholar and based in Guwahati.
18: What does caste mean in your everyday life? Do you know your caste?
15: I know my caste.
18: When a census person comes over, are you comfortable sharing it?
15: Yes, I am.
17: For me, caste in everyday society is something which is irrelevant for me. Sometimes I would like to conceal my surname because, as you know, in India, people associate your caste with your surname. So I don't want anybody to know me for my caste, but for who I am. What people notice first about you when you say your name is your surname and then your caste. Oh, acha, you belong to that, you belong to this. And then they kind of relate to you in that sense. If you're from their community, the conversation would be different. You know what I mean? Also, in our marriages, occupation, everywhere caste is, you know, somewhere ingrained in a manner you don't want it to be. If I would have that option, I would omit my surname and I'd just say caste is irrelevant.
15: Because coming from a specific caste also, we can say that it is irrelevant, which is true. But then, if we talk about a person who belongs to the so-called, you know, lower caste, I think castes in that person's everyday life really matters, and he can never shy away or he can never escape that thing, which I, coming from a very different caste, can really get away from that thing. For me, it is irrelevant, but for others, it is very, very different than how it is for me.
16: I have been treated differently because of my caste. I have seen people talking to me in a different manner and bringing up caste to just sometimes kind of patronize me also. Which is a negative thing, but coming from a place of privilege, I cannot say that it does not affect others the way it affects me. But I think it is ingrained in our minds. Mm. And from decades and generations, we have been operating in a certain society where caste has always mattered.
17: Actually, yeah. It's a big elephant in the whole society, not in the room. Where people know it exists, they kind of, you know, slightly ignore it and let it be.
15: Yeah, we see two different things here. Yeah. Exactly polar opposite, I guess. So there is one thing that is the privilege that my friend just talked about. Also, there is a kind of reverse bias, you know. We don't enjoy both. As millennials and Gen Z people, we do not enjoy the privileges as well. We don't demand the privileges, but we also don't want the reverse bias that sometimes we see. But we cannot be complaining about the reverse bias because there are other people who are facing worse situations than us.
17: When you have official data in a census based on caste, like for example, there are certain ghetto areas, yeah, right, only based on caste where they're, you know, marked as communities who are backward, true, okay? True. That will again, you know, kind of create something in a society we can't imagine about.
15: Exactly.
17: People would not want to go there. Private companies might not want to invest because they know they will not have that kind of a profit. So my point is there, when you point it out, that data should be secure.
18: With me, as a child of an intercaste marriage, and especially where my mother is a Brahmin and my father belonged to an OBC community. So now when the census arrives at my house and they ask for my caste, I don't really know what caste do I actually apply for. We understand that caste is patrilineal, which by that logic, I should actually opt for my father's caste. But I've never really grown up with him. And I've never really interacted or had any sort of sense of belonging with the community. And since my upbringing has been with my mother and my mother's family, the kind of lived experience is of a Brahmin lived experience, although I would not fall under the Brahmin category. So it becomes very confusing scenario for me. And I was actually checking up online if I could refuse to answer the question about caste. What I've recently gathered is that you could just say you're Indian.
19: I'm wanting to believe the census makes good effect on the society regarding upliftment and all. But I just cannot divorce the religion and the caste. It's very difficult. Because religion is in us. We're not in religion. It is living in us. I really want to believe we can try and move outside this a little bit. But it will take time.
1: Sociologist and Professor Amitabh Kundu has been looking at the issue of caste for over 40 years.
20: Now what happens? The moment you mention your caste, you try to give your other responses, which is caste compliant. You know, your food habits, whether your wife is working outside or not. You know, there are many castes in India where the woman would not go out. So your responses may be caste compliant rather than describing the actual situation.
1: And actually, India has attempted to count caste in recent years. Gilles Venier is a New Delhi-based political scientist.
21: The census in 2011 did not include caste enumeration, but there was a separate exercise called the Socioeconomic and Caste Census, which was conducted by a different ministry. Some of the data was released in 2015, but all the caste information was withheld. And the official explanation at the time provided by the government was that there were data quality problems, there were errors, inconsistencies, duplicate entries, and just the sheer complexity of reconciling thousands and thousands of reported caste names into a coherent taxonomy. So different states sometimes grant different status to similar castes. Some castes have different names in different places. The spelling is haywire, so it's an extraordinary complex exercise.
20: Something with like 2 million castes were recorded, because everybody recorded. Sometimes some people record their own profession, some people recorded their surname and their linguistic variations. There are different states, so same caste may be spelled differently. So it made absolutely no sense. So this time, what they are trying to do is to standardize. Don't give the option to write down what caste you belong to, but they are giving the standard options for each state. Out of these, how many? So that they become comparable, remain a few thousands. So that is the challenge. Can we generate the caste data appropriately by giving some kind of a standard option?
1: But the Indian government is confident it can collect accurate data this time around. Ministers recognize the sensitivities around caste and argue that collecting the information is essential to give policymakers a clearer picture of inequality. Coming up, as a documentary mapping India, the world's largest count, continues from the BBC World Service. The challenges of capturing language and religion in one of the world's most diverse democracies.
12: All languages will not be counted. Many mother tongues will be left out. That's the fear.
1: And population explosion. Will India's 1.4 billion strong headcount rise again?

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0: I'm Brijbhanu Barua in Assam, and after the news, I'll be telling you about the world's biggest census.
1: The scale is staggering, and by definition, it significantly increases every time. Since last year, India is the world's largest populated country with 1.4 billion inhabitants and counting.
0: That's Mapping India, the world's largest count, after the very latest stories from the BBC World Service.
2: BBC News with Moira Alderson. Russia has carried out another massive attack on the Kyiv region of Ukraine overnight. At least two people were reported killed, including a child who was found buried under the rubble of a house. One of Kyiv's power plants has also been hit. The Chinese AI company Moonshot says it's conducting an internal review after a security firm said it had persuaded two of its AI models to discuss making chemical and biological weapons. The firm said they'd also discuss methods to carry out assassinations. An Emirati plane flying from Dubai to Tel Aviv in Israel was unexpectedly diverted and has now landed in Saudi Arabia. The Fly Dubai plane had transmitted a code used to report a hijacking. Israeli warplanes were scrambled in response, but Israeli media are now quoting security forces as saying the emergency was due to an altercation between the pilots aboard the flight. Africa's richest man, the Nigerian billionaire Aliko Dangote, is breaking ground today on the construction of a strategic oil refinery on the coast of Kenya. The ceremony is set to take place despite a court order to suspend the development while land disputes are resolved. The last US troops stationed in Iraq are set to withdraw today. It'll bring more than two decades of American military presence there to an end. The authorities in Puntland in Somalia say five crew members of a hijacked oil tanker were killed by pirates before security forces launched a planned rescue mission. A court in Tokyo has ruled that the human voice is legally protected after one of Japan's best-known anime actors claimed TikTok videos had featured an artificial intelligence clone of his voice. But the judge dismissed a demand from Kenjiro Tsuda for the removal of the videos. That's the latest BBC News.
0: I'm Brijbhanu Barua, and this is the documentary Mapping India, the World's Largest Count from the BBC World Service. This is not just the biggest census in the world. It also has more questions than ever before, up from 29 to 40. Everyone must legally take part in the census, and the government has spent a lot of time and money trying to raise awareness of the count. So are people getting to grips with it? I'm on the streets of Guwahati, the gateway to the northeast of India, finding out.
3: May I have your attention, please? Train number 15658, Brahmaputra Main, from Kamakhya to Delhi via...
4: I'm Jyotirma Sharma, and I'm here from Royal Awas, Guwahati.
0: So when the census team comes to your door, what's the first thing you expect from them?
4: They'll be asking some personal questions like the numbers of people in my family, my father, mother, whatever the stuff that we all do.
0: So this census includes questions about caste.
4: Okay.
0: Like, how do you feel about being asked about that?
4: I won't say it's unnecessary, but as you know, I come from a, Brahmin family, but I do not have that kind of thinking, if a person who is a below caste than me, I do not care much. I think of him as of the same level as me, I won't say hey, you cannot come and do some stuff like that. So I'm pretty cool with that. So I do not think it's pretty sensitive, but I don't think it's unnecessary because, majority of the people, they think it's necessary. So I'm not going to question that.
0: So tell me about your experience with the census. What did they ask?
5: First, they asked how many people live there, and they asked if the floors are tiled or otherwise. Then they asked about the number of rooms. However, they don't count the kitchen as a separate room. They asked about the condition of the bathroom and toilet. They asked if it was inside or outside the house. Then they asked about the drainage conditions. Basically, they were trying to assess the hygiene and sanitation. They also asked about our source of water. I told them we have to buy water. Though yes, they also asked about our roof, whether we have a tin roof or if it's terraced. Then they asked about electricity. And they even asked if we have a radio or if we listen to FM. I told them we have a TV, which prompted them to ask if we have cable TV. I said yes. Then they asked if we had Wi-Fi internet services. I said yes, we have CCTV in our house.
6: My name is Ashok Kumar Sharma. I'm a retired teacher.
0: What do you expect when the census people show up at your door?
6: I feel that the correct estimate of the socio-economic conditions of the country is essential. Based on these estimates, the government can take measures for economic reforms. That is what I feel is the point of a census.
0: Do you see taking part in the census as a duty?
6: It's important that we cooperate when they arrive. As a good citizen or a conscious citizen of India, I'll definitely cooperate when they come. It's our duty as well to participate and cooperate in this process.
0: What are your thoughts on caste being included in the census for the first time since 1931?
6: I believe there is a need for caste being included in the census. With the help of the caste census, the government can identify the socio-economic conditions and study how many have been uplifted and how many still require assistance. The government can then outline schemes and plans to further alleviate those sections.
0: As we've already heard, caste is the most controversial addition back in the census for the first time in 95 years. But caste is only one part of a much wider picture, as people will also be asked to declare the nationality this time. And the Indian census captures religion, language, household conditions, gender data, social and economic indicators, migration patterns, education, health, and the everyday realities of how people live. One of the most sensitive parts of India's census is language. Not just what people speak, but how those languages are recognized, grouped, or sometimes absorbed into larger categories. The government says the census rationalizes and classifies the mother tongue responses it receives, grouping people's self-reported speech into the official list of recognized languages.
7: We have 22 languages listed in the constitution as the scheduled languages to be provided patronage, state patronage. But there are far more than those 22, and those get neglected, particularly in the census process.
0: And the census makes a further distinction between what people say they speak and what the state chooses to recognize.
7: Languages are what the government recognizes, and mother tongues are what the people claim.
0: That distinction between official languages and people's mother tongues is at the heart of how India counts language. And few people understand its consequences better than linguist Ganesh Devi, who led the largest independent survey of India's languages.
7: So 1961 census had a list of 1,652 mother tongues. In 1971, and they showed only 108 mother tongues.
0: That single administrative decision erased more than 1,000 names from the official record and reshaped India's linguistic map for decades.
7: There was a principle introduced that was, if there are more than 10,000 speakers of a language, the mother tongue, then the government census would include the name. If not, that inclusion was impossible. So in 2011 census, which is the last census India held, it had a list of 1,369 mother tongues.
0: It's a rule that still applies today, and it means that many smaller languages never make it onto the list at all.
7: If the state does not acknowledge the presence of a mother tongue, a language, then there is a very good chance that that language may disappear for want of encouragement. So from 1961 to 2011, exactly half a century, close to 280 mother tongues in India, unfortunately, died.
0: For Ganesh Devi, the census doesn't just record languages. It can help sustain them or hasten their decline.
7: Many languages will be brushed aside, put down under the label all others. That is the worry.
0: It's the limits of the census language list that led Ganesh Devi to begin the People's Linguistic Survey of India, his own nationwide study to understand what the country speaks beyond the official categories.
7: In the past, I had done an exhaustive, comprehensive linguistic survey of the country, covering 780 living languages. And this was spread over more than a decade. I'm surprised that it ever got completed, because it's a very vast country and great diversity.
0: In the last census in 2011, the top five recorded first languages were Hindi, Bengali, Marathi, Telugu, and Tamil. And the two biggest second languages were Hindi and English, with English being the largest non-native second language. And while many languages struggle to be counted in full, the same is true of religion. In 2011, Hindus made up nearly 80% of the population, Muslims around 14%, with Christians, Sikhs, Buddhists and Jains making up much smaller shares, and hundreds of other faiths placed into a single category marked Other. But as Ganesh Devi argues, that box hides an entire world of religious practice.
7: Famously, India has been a place for giving birth to many religions. Some are very, very prominent world over, like Buddhism, Jainism, Sikhism, Hinduism. There is, of course, Islam. There are some other religions practiced by a smaller number of people, but there are also the nature worshippers, the indigenous communities. In India, people either belong to a caste or they belong to a tribe. The caste people have all these standard religions. The tribes do not fall within those religious brackets. They follow their own religions. But the options given in the census schedule of questions is your religion. Are you a Hindu, a Muslim, Sikh, etc., etc., or others? And so all these tribal communities with their religions will be described as other religions.
0: And that single word, other, is where hundreds of India's faiths disappear from view. One of the areas statisticians will be watching closely is how India counts women. Not just their numbers, but their work, their health, and their place in society. Here's Indian demographer Professor Amitav Kundu again.
8: Women are being underreported. And the underreporting is to the extent of around 1% or less than 1%. Women employment is being underreported. You know, when you ask detailed questions, you do find that your census has a systematic bias against women's employment. Undercounting of women in India has been a chronic problem, and that we have tried to improve over time. If woman is employed, is she in the agriculture? There is a tendency of the male head of the household to say, no, she's not working, because there is a problem of property, like to land. So the head of the household would like to mention that the woman is not working, but actually she's working. And if that is recognized, the head of the household may think that she will put a claim on the property. So there is a tendency of undercounting household work of the woman significantly, which is about 2 to 3%, which is much higher than the undercount of the population per se.
0: And while the census asks women about fertility and records gender as male, female or transgender, it doesn't ask anything about sexuality. India's census has never collected data on sexual orientation, and there are no plans to introduce those questions.
9: There are reality that census doesn't capture, and there is the reality that it does capture. Both affect women.
0: Indian demographer Sunilde Desai again.
9: What it doesn't capture always very well is the proportion of women who are working, because women's work often doesn't get counted well. You know, you sort of think, okay, women are raising chicken, they are raising children, they are doing it all simultaneously, and maybe it's just part of their housework, instead of thinking of them as poultry farmers. So women's activities don't always get counted very well. And that is a particular issue with census, because census enumerators don't understand what women do. Women don't see themselves as working. But you know, the reality that census does capture, which has also been very important in India, has been that it was the census data which told us that India had more boys than girls. Every other country in the world has more girls than boys because there are more girls survive more. In general, the childhood sex ratio tends to be favoring girls. In India, it tends to favor boys. And that was the census was the first thing that picked it up. So now the question is, what are we going to find in this census? Whether this bias against daughters, which basically comes out of either neglect or sex selective abortion, has it disappeared?
0: Here's Indian-focused economist and demographer, Dr. Sangeeta Vyas.
10: Many women do, you know, piecework, sewing and things like that. So they're working in the home. They're earning not a whole lot of money, but like they're still earning some money for their labor. And that would be the kind of thing that I worry about being missed.
9: Basically, I think you don't need to change census as much as you need to train your enumerators to understand and ask the right questions. So I think that there was this one census, I believe it might have been 1981 census, where women's groups got together and they printed up posters. And they distributed those posters to census workers to show them that all of these activities women could be doing, looking out of cow, collecting fuel and firewood and all that sort of things, should be counted as work. So I think what is needed is to train the census enumerators. And I believe that this is going to be the task for the next phase of the census.
0: And it's not just women's work that risks being undercounted. Disability is another area where the numbers may not tell the full story.
8: There are certain things where people would have hesitation in publicly giving the right information. For example, we have information on physically and mentally challenged people. India records very low percentage. United States would be something more than 15% of the people who will record some kind of a disability or a challenge. In the Indian context, it is much lower. It's 2%. And that's not because, you know, in a country which is relatively more malnourished and having less access to medical and other facilities, I would expect the percentage figure to be high. But since we don't have social security provisions, there's no advantage in my declaring that my child is challenged. Because if you get some kind of benefit, there is an incentive to declare that. And there is a social taboo to say that my daughter has some eyesight problem or some automotor disability. So they try to hide that.
0: It means millions of people may be missing from the official record and from the services that depend on it. And despite new technology and a vast army of enumerators, there are still basic challenges facing India's census teams. Sunil Desai again.
9: So the two areas of blind spot that are interesting and they're at the opposite end of the spectrum. One is actually homeless people. And capturing homeless people in any country is very difficult. US has to make great efforts and still doesn't succeed. So capturing people who are not located in a particular residence is a difficult task. The second area that we might have to look at is actually the rich people. Getting to the rich people is much harder than even getting to the poor people. So that might be something that census will have to make a greater effort.
0: So at both ends of society, there are people the census struggles to count, those with no address and those behind walls. The government says it's aware of these gaps. In its own census instructions, it describes houseless people as a vulnerable group needing special nighttime enumeration. And it tells states to prepare plans for areas difficult to access, including locked or restricted households, to make sure they're covered.
8: My first worry is about the option being given to the educated, organized sector, relatively middle class and the upper class, to fill up the questionnaire digitally online. Because I think presence of a person allows some kind of cross-checking. Somebody can't say, oh, I have nothing in my house, I'm very poor. And the person who is enumerator, who is sitting in front of you, so, you know, it has happened since I've been associated with some of the enumerators. They say they would mention about three children and then say, but I saw the another child here. Oh, yes, I forgot, you know, that is somebody is also there, which is related. So somebody being present makes the respondent read the concepts, understand what is being required. On the other hand, if they are doing it casually and the for the middle class and the upper class, the time that they give is much less and they think it's a burden. You know, for the poor, it's a question of insecurity. They would like to be counted. But for the rich, it doesn't matter. So they might not really spend that much of time in responding if they are doing it digitally.
0: But Professor Amitav Kundu says there are even deeper blind spots.
8: The Registrar General in 2011 was a good friend and he used to share the fact that in the localities where the minority population lives or the areas where the Scheduled Caste, Scheduled Tribe population live, there is a demand that we have not been counted properly. Please, my house has not been visited. And it's quite possible that the enumerator found the house locked and collected the information. So they said we took special care of sending people because there is awareness that he should be counted.
0: And the Indian government is moving ahead with a separate count for what it calls the particularly vulnerable tribal groups, the PVTGs, saying that clearer data will finally correct decades of statistical invisibility.

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1: As the executive director of the Center for Migration and Inclusive Development.
2: Internal migration in India is many times larger than the international migration from the country, which means it's humongous. India being the most populous country in the world, there is substantial internal migration for various reasons. Over a period of time, there is significant migration from north to south. Corridors have evolved connecting northern Indian states to southern Indian states, particularly, I would say, eastern and northeastern states to southern Indian states. Because in the west, you have, for people from Rajasthan and Gujarat, you have Gujarat, Ahmedabad, Surat, these industrial towns, and then you have Mumbai. But rest of India towards central, eastern and northeastern side, people were moving towards southern state because climate change has been impacting agriculture. Then there is better access to education. And you also can liberate yourself from the caste-related vocations or occupations in your native place. You are not constrained to do what your caste identity demands in the rural area. So if you go out, you can do any work. The direction of migration is now towards south. Because of the acute shortage of workers, the wage rates are very high. I mean, in Kerala, you have the highest wage rates in the entire Indian subcontinent in the informal sector. So it's very difficult to hire a worker to get some heavy physical job done compared to hiring an accountant or a formal worker for a clerical job. So there are so many factors that are contributing to the evolution of new corridors towards southern Indian states from eastern Indian states. Some of the longest migration corridors have evolved over time in the past few decades, I would say, and these are going to stay.
1: So as we know, India is the world's most populous country. But the big question is, will it keep growing? Here's political scientist Gilles Vernier.
3: The Indian census is the world's largest population enumeration exercise. The scale is staggering, and by definition, it significantly increases every time. Since last year, India is the world's largest populated country with 1.4 billion inhabitants and counting. And since the last census was conducted in 2011, India has added about 200 million people to its population. That alone is more people than in the world's most populous countries. And so one can imagine that the logistics alone of conducting the Indian census is staggering.
1: And that sheer scale is why the census matters, because India's population story is changing fast. One of the biggest shifts is simply where people live.
4: In addition to the urban centers identified on the basis of the past census data, they're also using the satellite information, and that is happening in many countries. In India, we have not done it so far to see that the identification of the urban centers is not on the lower side. There's a major concern from the Indian planners that urban population is being underestimated. Since urban is being undercounted, overall development is also being underreported. Since urban figures are higher, the developmental indicators are higher than the rural development indicators. And if the urban population is undercounted, the overall reporting of development gets underestimated. But I think it's very important that we identify the urban centers properly.
5: Of course, we can tell that Indian population is aging. But where is that aging population located? We don't know.
1: Sonal De Desai again.
5: We don't know how much migration has taken place because some states of India actually are seeing a large outflux of people from, you know, hilly states. People are moving down in search of jobs, leaving their elderly parents and sometimes women and children behind. So getting all this data will be very important, particularly when we start thinking about the number of elderly and who cares for them. I think the biggest concern, of course, is that the southern states have been experiencing fertility decline. So their population share in the country has gone down compared to the northern states. And if you are going to do reallocation of either

0: sources or electoral votes based on the population count, there will be a reallocation and change in power structure between the northern and the southern states.
1: The census will also update the sex ratio at birth. One person watching the fertility decline closely is economist and demographer Sangeeta Vyas.
2: Fertility in India is declining quite rapidly, and this is happening despite relatively low labor force participation among women, and despite the fact that most women get married at a young age and most women have kids at a fairly young age. So I'm keen to see what these patterns are.
3: Despite a lot of incentives, women are not coming forward to go for children. The basic reason is because that's a motherhood penalty, we call it. Women has to bear more cost compared to men in terms of bearing children. Several states of India have much lower fertility than England and France. A TFR of France is 1.7. Several European countries have 1.5, 1.4, 1.2. But several of Indian states are 1.1, 1.2.
1: So if fertility is falling and some states are already at ultra-low levels, where is India heading next? Indian demographer Dr. Srinivas Goli from the International Institute for Population Sciences in Mumbai has been tracking the long-term trend.
3: We never thought that Delhi will be reaching 1.1 fertility in such a fast way. Actually, we are predicting that the population peak, if it is currently according to UN Population Prospect 2024, it is 2061. But it might come slightly earlier than maybe 2055 or even 2050. India might even get old before getting rich.
1: The census will give us the definitive count as it stands. But the deeper story is already clear. Fertility is falling, the South is aging, the North is still young. India may be far more urban than we think, and a population peak is likely to come sooner than expected. The census detail will show how the world's most populous nation is changing, and what that means for this diverse country's future. You've been listening to the documentary, Mapping India, the World's Largest Count, with me, Brijbhanu Barua, in Assam. The program was produced by Ashley Byrne and is a Made in Manchester production for the BBC World Service.
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5: A new documentary features anonymous interviews with 24 Israeli intelligence officers and soldiers. 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
8: I'm Regini Vaidyanathan, host of BBC News Hour on today's programme. Malaysia begins deporting thousands back to Myanmar. We hear from one Rohingya refugee who said he fears a return. And an interview with Wall Street Journal reporter Evan Gerskovich, who was held in a Russian prison.
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9: This is Alex Ritson with the newsroom. Donald Trump strikes a gentleman's agreement with America's AI bosses over safety fears, even as researchers claim they persuaded a Chinese system to talk about bioweapons. A special report from Gaza on how children are coping in the territory, which is still under near daily attack.
10: In the long run, people's immunity weakens. A patient would need to undergo surgery every day or every other day. Over the coming years, you will see the number of amputees rise daily, even if the war stops.
11: No.
9: A fly-Dubai passenger jet en route from to Tel Aviv reportedly sends a hijack code. Now officials say there may have been a fight between the pilots. Africa's richest man starts construction of a potentially game-changing oil refinery on disputed land in Kenya. And 50 years on from Stevie Wonder's most famous album, New Songs from the Key of Life. First, a full bulletin of the latest world news.
12: Live from NPR News in Washington, I'm Giles Snyder. Special Counsel Jack Smith was on Capitol Hill Tuesday, appearing before the Senate Judiciary Committee, where he defended his prosecutions of Donald Trump and pushed back against Republican efforts to paint him and his team as partisan.
11: my service has spanned both Republican and Democratic administrations. I am not a politician, and I have no partisan loyalty. My career has been dedicated to serving our country by upholding the rule of law and the core principles upon which our country was founded.
12: Smith said he stands by his decision to charge Trump. Republicans on the panel claimed his investigative tactics were not ethical. President Trump has released what the White House says is a voluntary accord with major tech companies on artificial intelligence, saying they've agreed to self-police AI development. Trump unveiled a one-page document on social media after meeting with tech executives for a Tuesday lunch at the White House. The agreement comes amid alarm bells sounded by AI executives who have called on the government to establish guardrails. A former Cornell University student's lawsuit alleging she was raped by seven male students in 2024 is renewing questions about how colleges deal with sexual assault. NPR's Alyssa Nadworny reports.
13: Title IX prohibits discrimination in schools based on sex. Under that law, the school's job is to make sure all students have a safe campus environment, equal access to an education. In the case of Cornell University, when the district attorney did not move forward with the criminal investigation back in 2024, the campus Title IX process got underway. In a statement, Cornell said its investigation took several months and led to expulsions and suspensions. The fraternity chapter was closed in 2024. Title IX has a lower burden of proof than a criminal case. But in recent years, there have been big changes. The Trump administration raised the burden of proof and also now requires schools to conduct, quote, live hearings with cross-examination. Alyssa Nadworny, NPR News.
12: Making a baby using gene-edited human embryos is effectively illegal in the United States, but at least two startups are hoping to change that. NPR's Rob Stein has more.
14: Origin Genomics in New York City and Preventive Bio in San Francisco are trying to produce enough evidence to convince regulators that it would be safe to use modified embryos for reproduction. The companies say gene editing embryos could help millions of babies from being born with rare but devastating genetic disorders. Critics, however, warn it may never be safe and worry that allowing gene editing of human embryos for any reason could open the door to someone trying to go further and create designer babies. Rob Stein, NPR News.
12: And from Washington, you're listening to NPR News. In Austin, Texas, the Venezuelan man who was shot in the back by immigration enforcement agents more than a week ago is facing assault charges. Federal prosecutors announced the charges Tuesday, alleging that 28-year-old Wilber Rafael Garces Perez tried to escape ICE officers who pulled him over after a judge issued a final order of removal. If convicted, Garces Perez faces up to 20 years in prison. The Education Department extending the enrollment period for student loan borrowers to lower their interest rates. NPR's Sequoia Carrillo has more.
15: Nearly 2 million federal student loan borrowers have already enrolled in AutoPay and reduced their interest rate for the next 2 years. The initiative, announced by the Department of Education this summer, aims to get more borrowers back to regular repayment after the COVID-19 payment freeze. The department said borrower participation in AutoPay dropped from 83% in 2019 to just 40% in 2025. Borrowers now have until the end of the calendar year, December 31st, to enroll in AutoPay. Those already enrolled in the program do not need to take any action to receive the benefit. Sequoia Carrillo, NPR News.
12: The National Hurricane Center in Miami expects Tropical Storm Rachel to strengthen into a hurricane soon. Rachel is moving parallel to Mexico's southwestern coast, and forecasters expect the storm to stay offshore. Meanwhile, the remnants of Hurricane Polo moving into the southwestern U.S., compounding flood worries and leading to evacuation orders in three small towns in New Mexico amid concerns about a dam failing. I'm Giles Snyder. This is NPR News.
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9: Hello, this is Alex Ritson with the newsroom. It's clear that artificial intelligence could have huge benefits for mankind, but in recent weeks there has been a growing global concern over the risks the technology could pose to humanity, and some of those warnings have come from the industry itself. On Tuesday, President Trump met tech executives at the White House with those concerns very much in the spotlight, and they signed an agreement on regulating AI, which Mr. Trump says is morally binding. Samira Hussain has more.
17: A parade of AI execs broke bread with President Trump and members of his administration. Their message? Artificial intelligence needs guardrails and the government needs to step in.
18: A committee of sorts where we put maybe 10 people on that committee. It could be from that group. So the committee can watch over the whole enterprise. Yeah.
17: So why are the big names in the industry asking for rules? AI firms say that the technology, it's developing way too fast, and there are some really big risks. They may think that the technology poses a great threat, but it also happens to coincide with when some of these companies are about to make enormous sums of money, as news of Anthropic's public offering shows. So why doesn't President Trump want to regulate?
18: You're going to have a winner or you're going to have a loser. We're leading now over China and everyone else, and I want to keep it that way. I want to keep it that way. The only way you can keep it that way is to do exactly what we're doing right now. We don't want to stifle growth.
17: For President Trump, artificial intelligence is all about maintaining the competitive advantage, especially when it comes to China. Basically, he wants America to dominate AI.
9: Leaders of all the major AI companies were at the White House meeting. Here's what some of them had to say about the plan.
19: AI has incredible benefits. I've talked about the medical benefits of the technology. As the president has said, you know, whoever wins AI wins. I think that's very important. But I think the technology has very real risks. And, you know, the mechanism, how we address those risks, is still under discussion.
20: I think that these are good steps forward. The idea isn't that this is the only thing that we will ever do. It is that this is a start and an accord that the whole industry could come to.
21: We are going to have to create new technologies to advance the capabilities of AI, but we're also creating new technologies to advance the safety of AI.
9: Anthropic's Dario Amodi, Mark Zuckerberg from Meta, and NVIDIA's Jensen Huang. President Trump also ruled out any sort of joint venture with China in artificial intelligence. He said that would amount to giving away secrets to America's main economic rival. And in China, there's also been concerns about the technology. A leading AI company there, Moonshot, says it's conducting an internal review after researchers were able to persuade two of its models to tell them how to make biological weapons and carry out assassinations. Our senior technology reporter, Chris Vallance, is following the story. Chris, this Moonshot stuff, quite extraordinary revelations. Tell us more.
22: Well, it's interesting. And we'll say a bit about the extraordinariness of it, if you like. What happened here is there is an AI security company called MindGuard, and they figured out a way to persuade two versions of Moonshot's Kimi model to disregard its own safety guardrails and pretty much discuss any topic they wanted it to. In this case, some examples of the kind of things it discussed were biological weapons, chemical weapons, and ways in which you might carry out assassinations, to name but a few. This kind of disregarding of its own safety rules is called jailbreaking. And the interesting thing about that is if you look at, for example, last year's report by the UK's AI Security Institute, they say they were able to jailbreak pretty much every model that they tested, and that will include some of the big name models. So, you know, jailbreaking is something that the industry is very aware of. It's a risk that the industry takes very seriously because obviously they don't want people doing bad things with their models, persuading them to do things the safety rules are meant to stop. But it's a problem that people find, they're certainly making it harder to jailbreak these models, but they find it very hard to remove the risk completely.
0: What has been Moonshot's response?
22: Well, Moonshot says it's still in discussions with MindGuard over what they found. It says it's conducting an internal review as well. It also says it welcomes third-party input to help make the model safer. And it says in an email it sent to MindGuard, which it shared part of that with us, it said that in its experience, the model generally refused these kinds of requests.
0: How worried should we be, given that this kind of information, it's been out there in places like the dark web for people who were seeking it for a long time?
22: As I said, I think from the AI firm's point of view, jailbreaking is a serious concern. It's one of the things that they worry about. Obviously, there are technical measures that they can deploy, and those technical measures seem to be getting more effective as time goes on.
0: Thank you very much, Chris. Chris Vallance there. It looked at first like a hijacking. An Emirati plane on the way from Dubai to Tel Aviv was unexpectedly diverted and landed in Saudi Arabia. The Fly Dubai plane had a number of Israeli passengers on board, but the reason for the sudden change of flight path may have been something more mundane. Let's join our correspondent in Jerusalem, John Donison. John, do we know yet what happened?
2: We don't know for certain what happened. It wasn't a hijacking in the end, but it certainly caused considerable alarm. Around 170 people on board, Israeli and Saudi fighter jets were scrambled after one of the pilots reportedly sent a signal saying that the plane had been taken over. Now, I've just seen an interview with one of the Israeli passengers who was on board. She's now safe, and like all the passengers, has got off the plane, which was diverted to Saudi Arabia. She said that they thought the plane was going down. The crew called for help, and Israeli passengers on the plane went and tied down the pilot after reports that there was a fight between the pilot and the co-pilot.
0: It sounds extraordinary. Any lessons here? I mean, how can something like that be avoided?
2: Well, obviously, plane hijackings have become pretty rare, given the amount of security we now have at airports, etc., since 9/11. However, I guess an incident like this shows there is still the potential for things to go wrong. On Israeli flights, owned by Israeli companies such as El Al, there would be something called an air marshal on the plane, so a security officer to deal with problems. I mean, obviously, it's not that uncommon to have fights between passengers on the plane, but to have a fight between the pilots, as you say, pretty remarkable.
0: John, thank you. John Donison in Jerusalem. Nearly a year after a ceasefire was supposed to end the fighting in Gaza, Israeli forces still conduct near-daily strikes against what it says are Hamas targets. For ordinary Palestinians in Gaza, life is precarious. The Hamas-run health ministry says more than 1,400 people have been killed since last October, and doctors say that Israel is restricting vital medical supplies to patients in hospitals. Israel denies this. The BBC's Emir Nader reports now on how the children in particular are coping.
3: Six-year-old Rasil is getting ready for skin graft surgery. Earlier, she had seizures caused by a shrapnel fragment in her brain, which her doctors cannot remove. On July the 30th, Rasil was sleeping with her family in their tent in Al Mawasi camp in southern Gaza, when witnesses say they were hit by an Israeli airstrike. She was injured along with her mother and brother. Her nine-year-old sister, Ratil, was killed. Rasil's father, Mahmoud, watches over her in the hospital bed, the distress palpable on both their faces.
23: I asked them, where is Ratil? Nobody answered. I asked my wife's cousins, where is Ratil? They said, in the morgue. I couldn't hold myself together. They used to play together all the time. It's only been 2 or 3 days since she started eating again. I'm afraid that if my daughter stays in Gaza, she'll die.
3: Rasil has had more than 20 operations in order to clean wounds that keep getting infected. MSF's Dr. Awani El-Jafarawi at Nasser Hospital is looking after her.
10: Her current wounds have multi-drug resistant bacteria, so the solution is to try and clean the wounds every day or every other day, washing them in the operation room and trying as much as possible to control the infections.
3: Dr. Al-Jafar Rawi explains the long-term consequences of the failure of key antibiotics he is seeing on his ward.
10: In the long run, people's immunity weakens. A patient would need to undergo surgery every day or every other day. Over the coming years, you will see the number of amputees rise daily, even if the war stops.
3: Israel says it allows medicines to enter Gaza without restriction, including antibiotics. But multiple humanitarian organizations and medical staff across Gaza have told the BBC that there are major shortages of essential drugs. Other factors that risk people's health are also at play. Rats and other pests have spread. Neighbourhood volunteer Mahmoud sprays pesticides around the rubble where he lives.
1: The kids have developed severe allergies from these rodents and insects. They started bringing us diseases we had never heard of before. Honestly, we are sick of this life.
3: For children in Gaza, bombardment is an ever-present threat. On September the 1st, the Israel Defense Forces carried out a series of airstrikes during a raid near a school. At least four people were killed, including two children. The IDF says that it was part of an operation to capture the head of Hamas's internal security service. Dawat Kuddeh is a teacher at the school.
4: What war is over? There were over 200 children in my kindergarten right now. We were all evacuated from the building under bombardment.
3: Back at Nasser Hospital, Rasil, while waiting for a medical evacuation, has a new doll. She's named her after her dead sister, Ratil. The IDF says that they have no record of a strike that hit her family and regrets any harm to civilians. A few days ago, Rasil's father called the BBC to say they've been given permission to leave Gaza for treatment. But for the thousands of other children who are injured and traumatised, the wait for essential medicines or even a medical evacuation continues.
0: That report by Emir Adnada. You're listening to the newsroom from the BBC World Service. Work is starting on constructing a $16 billion oil refinery in Kenya near the port of Lamu. When active, the site is expected to have a capacity of some 700,000 barrels of crude oil a day. But many residents of Lamu, which is a UNESCO World Heritage Site, oppose the construction, saying the refinery is set to be built on land that they and their families have lived on and farmed for generations. Waleed Ali is co-founder of community-based organisation Save Lamu.
5: Our community concern as a civil society is an environmental issue, because we are very much concerned there will be environmental impact. And yet, the investors, they have not yet doing any environmental comprehensive social assessment. So we are very scared as a civil society there will be neglecting of the environmental law in Kenya.
0: But Nigerian billionaire Aliko Dangote, who is bankrolling the project, says it will go ahead, whatever the protesters say.
6: Nobody wants Africa to develop. That's why we Africans will develop Africa. Whether they like it or they don't like it, we are moving. It's a moving train. Either you join it or you'll be crushed along the way. We don't have a problem with that.
0: Let's speak to Nkechi Ogbonna, the BBC's Africa business reporter, who's in the Kenyan capital, Nairobi. Nkechi, just tell us about the significance of this project.
24: Right. This project aims to be a game changer for energy security in the East African region. President William Ruto has said repeatedly that this is not a Kenyan project, that it belongs to the entire East African community. It also hopes to encourage energy stability as well and ensure steady supply of oil following the fallout of the U.S.-Israel war with Iran and how fuel prices soared high in the region, impacting most African countries.
0: But as we heard in that clip, many, many protests against it.
24: Yes. Yesterday in Lamu, there were protests against the construction of the project. Residents believe that land was there were land disputes and land is being grabbed, ancestral land in this case, or they also have environmental concerns, and they actually approached Kenya's High Court to suspend the beginning of the construction. But the court had said the status quo would continue, although there is a hearing on the 14th of October for the case.
0: And Lamu, I mean, it's a UNESCO heritage site, isn't it?
24: Yes, it is. It's the coastal part of Kenya in the north eastern part of the country. It has beautiful beaches. It has a huge tourist potential, and it generates a lot of visitors every year. So residents are really very worried about this. Also, they say the population is about 160,000 people in the entire county, and they are worried what this new construction would do to already scarce resources in the region.
0: Aliko Dangote is Africa's richest man. Is the entire project funded essentially by African business?
24: Well, he's spearheading the project, but it is believed that there is some funding from the Africa Finance Corporation, the AFC. It's also believed that Aliko is also going to work with regional governments from the neighboring Ethiopia and South Sudan and Uganda as well. There is also going to be a pipeline that would provide the crude oil from South Sudan along the Ethiopia-Tanzania corridor.
0: Nkechi Ogbonna, thank you. During the night, the people of Kyiv were once again woken by the sound of explosions and the smell of burning buildings. The authorities say that the Ukrainian capital was once again the focus of Russia's overnight attacks, which involved both drones and ballistic missiles. At least two people have reportedly been killed. The Russian Defense Ministry said it targeted energy infrastructure and a communications center. Our correspondent in Kyiv, Paul Adams, gave us this update.
7: The whole city was blanketed in thick, acrid, foul-smelling smoke, which is now burned off, and it looks like a gorgeous day, but that was the effect of the strikes overnight, which do seem to have targeted at least one of the city's power plants. There were power cuts. We're told by the largest energy company in Ukraine, DTEC, that their staff have been working hard to restore power in the what's called the left bank, that is the east side of the city across the river from where we are. It was part of a substantial attack. I think I would hesitate to use the word massive, but we could certainly hear loud explosions in the distance around 3 o'clock in the morning. It certainly follows a pattern of recent Russian strikes, although I think one of the things that people will be looking at this morning is this the much anticipated beginning of Russia's renewed attempt to target the energy grid in particular as we head towards winter? It sometimes appears to be completely random. We have, during the day, multiple alerts, quite often drone strikes in assorted parts of the city, and sometimes people's homes are affected too. But, you know, amid the kind of sense of indiscriminate attacks, you do detect patterns of Russian targeting. And I think that is why people will be curious to know if we are starting to see something very specifically aimed at the energy grid. The city is certainly preparing for that. Just yesterday morning, we were taken to one of 15 new facilities that have been built in the last 18 months around the city. They are small power plants. They are heavily protected. They're essentially in concrete bunkers protected by huge steel cages, which are designed to protect against drone strikes in particular. And those small power plants are designed to supplement the power from the larger and more vulnerable power plants, such as the one that was hit early this morning, at times when things could get difficult. So the city is certainly bracing itself for another difficult winter and making all sorts of quite important preparations for that.
0: Paul Adams in Kyiv, and you can get the very latest on that story on the BBC News website, bbcnews.com. Let's end this edition with a double album classic. Stevie Wonder's Songs in the Key of Life, which includes Sir Duke and Isn't She Lovely, has just turned 50. And to celebrate the occasion, fans can now hear more songs from the sessions. Four previously unreleased tracks have been retrieved from the vault and released as an EP. Big news for Stevie Wonder fans, including American proudcaster Zeth Lundy.

this was the culmination of a extremely unprecedented, prolific run of records that Stevie Wonder made in the mid-70s. It was like a four-year period where he knocked out five records that were all just absolutely brilliant. And it culminated with this ginormous, you know, two-album plus an extra EP set, Songs in the Key of Life. It was, again, it was just unprecedented. You know, the record deal he got, the amount of money he got was unprecedented. The creative control he had was unprecedented. And just the output, I'm not really sure that any artists, I'm going to go on a limb here and say, I don't know that any artist in musical history before or since has done what Stevie Wonder did. And so it's just a massive, massive accomplishment. I love the songs that have like these refrains that are like mantras and they just go on and on. And it just makes you feel like, without sounding like a complete lunatic, it has like a spiritual feel to it, right? So like songs like As or Another Star, Joy Inside My Tears, these songs where like the refrain just keeps going on. And it feels like as it goes on, you're just like butting up against something like really transcendent.

so many artists use anniversaries as an excuse to sort of repackage, re-release their classic albums, add in outtakes or songs that we've never heard before. And it's very strange that an artist like Stevie Wonder has never done this, because we know he's very much like Prince and Bruce Springsteen, where they have these ginormous vaults where they have entire albums they've recorded that they've never released. And, you know, Bruce Springsteen has released stuff in the vault. Now that Prince has passed away, his estate has released a bunch of stuff from the vault. But Stevie, it's almost like Stevie's made us believe that the vault never existed, you know? But it did, and it's there. I've listened to them numerous times, and every time I have a smile beaming from ear to ear, which is the thing about Stevie Wonder. You watch Stevie Wonder play music, make music, you listen to Stevie Wonder music, and it just makes you happy, which in my book is the reason that we listen to music in the first place.

0: he was recording day and night. And the fact that these have not been heard and that they've been kept away, and now that they've been released, you know, it'd be one thing to be like, oh, I can see why these hadn't been released. They're really not that great. But these tracks are great. So I don't know. It's a nice little treat for us fans 50 years later.
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0: Coming up on Business Daily from the BBC World Service, from designing websites in Melbourne to working at Google, Cameron Adams went on to become one of the three co-founders of Canva, the design platform now used by hundreds of millions of people around the world. He tells me about failure and why artificial intelligence is forcing Canva to rethink how it works all over again. That's all coming up after the latest world news.
1: BBC News with Caroline Nichols. Russia has carried out another massive attack on the Kyiv region of Ukraine overnight. At least two people were reported killed, including a child who was found buried under the rubble of a house. One of Kyiv's power plants was hit. The Chinese AI company Moonshot says it's conducting an internal review after a security firm said it had persuaded two of its AI models to discuss making chemical and biological weapons. The firm said they'd also discussed methods to carry out assassinations. An Emirati plane flying to Dubai from Dubai to Tel Aviv in Israel was unexpectedly diverted and has now landed in Saudi Arabia. The Fly Dubai plane had transmitted a code used to report a hijacking, but Israeli media are now saying the emergency was due to a fight between the pilots aboard the flight. Africa's richest man, the Nigerian billionaire Aliko Dangote, is breaking ground today on the construction of a strategic oil refinery on the coast of Kenya. The ceremony is taking place despite a court order to suspend the development while land disputes are resolved. The last US troops are withdrawing from Iraq, bringing more than two decades of American military presence there to an end. The Pentagon said US troops had defeated ISIS as an organised military threat in Iraq and across the region. The authorities in Puntland in Somalia say five crew members of a hijacked oil tanker were killed by pirates before security forces launched a planned rescue mission. A court in Tokyo has ruled that the human voice is legally protected after one of Japan's best-known anime actors claimed TikTok videos had featured an artificial intelligence clone of his voice. But the judge dismissed a demand for Kenjiro Suda for the removal of the videos. TikTok had argued the audio represented a generic male voice.
0: Hello, this is Business Daily on the BBC World Service. I'm Leanna Byrne. Today I'm speaking with Cameron Adams, who's the co-founder and chief product officer of Canva. Now, Cameron, Canva has more than a quarter of a billion people using it every month. It's generating billions of dollars in revenue. And you've personally gone from a web designer to one of Australia's wealthiest people. So when you hear all that, does some of that like not feel real to you sometimes?
2: It is great to be here, Leanna. And yes, it definitely doesn't feel real a lot of the time, particularly when someone like you reads out all those stats. It is a bit of a reminder of how far we've come.
0: Well, let's go right back. Where are you from? What was it like growing up where you're from in Australia?
2: Yeah, I grew up in Melbourne in Australia, which is down the bottom of Australia. I had, I think, a pretty normal upbringing. My parents fostered my creativity where they could, putting me into piano lessons and encouraging me to draw when I showed interest in that. But ultimately, I went into the fields of both graphic design and computer science. And being able to meld those two things together, design and technology, served me really well, which got me some really interesting jobs. I worked at Google. I ran my own design agency for a while. And ultimately, it led into helping create Canva.
0: And so when you were younger and even back when you were at school, did you just follow your heart in terms of the subjects that you liked? Or did somebody in your family teach you about money and say, OK, this is what you need to do to become successful?
2: My parents, particularly my mum, was really keen on me either being a doctor or a lawyer. So I studied those dutifully in high school and wound up actually doing law in university. But I always really had my heart more set on the creative side. So I continued my drawing. I actually had a bit of a side hustle helping do designs for other students in high school. And I got a little bit of money from that, enough to put me through my teenage years. That ultimately led me to starting my own freelance business throughout university. So alongside my software engineering and law studies, I started a part-time job as a desktop publisher. That led into web design. when I left university, I actually didn't go and get a job. I totally forgot to apply for any law jobs and just kept rolling with the clients that I currently had. So I snowballed that into a bit of a design agency and ended up working with clients. And I started writing a lot about it as well. So I had my own blog that wound up getting me some book deals. And that got me enough notoriety to get me kind of a job interview at Google. And I had actually failed several job interviews at Google previously because I wasn't a good enough coder. And they didn't have many designers at the time. So one of the very first designers at Google got me a backdoor, basically skipped all the hiring process. And I started working on a project called Google Wave, which turned out to be a really interesting project that taught me a lot about startups and technology.
0: It says a lot, doesn't it, that somebody at Google was reading your blog. The Man in Blue, I believe, was the name of it. And I mean, you were pretty well known in the early internet world because of that blog.
2: Yeah, it was a really great outlet for me to explore what was going on. The internet was pretty wild at the time in terms of people were still figuring things out, how to build web pages, how to build applications. We had a bit of a community that developed around web design and JavaScript and web standards. So it was really exciting to explore that. And my writing meant that I got to try out a bunch of new things, which got people really interested.
0: When you got the job at Google, did it feel like you'd made it at that point?
2: It definitely made my mum happy for me to have a full-time job rather than being a layabout small business owner. But for me, it was really only the start of the beginning. There was still so much to learn. I didn't really know how to build a product. I'd spent my life building magazines and websites. Building a product that millions of people use is quite a different thing. And working with a technology team that has to scale, we went from 5 people in one room to 60 people working across the whole floor. So I learned a lot during the 4 years that I had at Google, and it really shaped me for my journey into startups after that.
0: You were working on Google Wave, weren't you? That was an incredibly ambitious project. Could you just tell me what that project was?
2: Yeah, I was working with some of the founders of Google Maps, and they had sold Google Maps to Google a few years prior. They'd scaled their product all around the world. But they always had this bigger idea at the back of their brains that they wanted to do, which was Google Wave, which for most of the world who haven't used it, it was a communications product that was quite groundbreaking. At the time, you didn't have real-time communication. You didn't have seamless docs and spreadsheets and chat all woven into the same product. And that's what Google Wave was. It broke so much ground in all of those areas and made it into this one amazing product that did so many things that it really confused a lot of people. So when we launched it, it wasn't a great success. The underlying technology was incredibly impressive, but most people couldn't figure out how to weave it into their day-to-day lives. Eventually, we kind of gave up on it. A lot of the technology went various places within Google, and it influenced things like Slack, Google Docs, the way that you collaborate in real time across products nowadays. So I think its legacy was amazing, but the actual product itself wasn't too successful.
0: Does it do anything to you, Cameron, when something you think is obviously really good technologically, that you think it's brilliant, but it simply just doesn't work? What does it teach you?
2: In the moment, it is quite disappointing. You always have a dream that you can take something completely new, introduce it to people, and create an entirely new paradigm based off it. But sometimes the world isn't just ready. So there is a huge element of timing and luck, and you just need to keep trying and working and finding the right sweet spot.
0: It was an interesting time at Google when you were there, because that was a time when hundreds of people were suddenly being thrown at Google Plus. And that was because Facebook had become this existential threat, but you didn't join up to that.
2: No, it was kind of concurrently happening as Google Wave was happening. And when Google Wave was wound up, they tried to find jobs for all of us on the team. I tried a bunch of things. I went to New York to look at the Google Docs team and see what they were doing. I did work for 2 weeks on Google Plus. It was, to say the least, a bit chaotic, so I didn't quite enjoy that. I didn't know where the product exactly was heading. And I kept looking around Google to find something that would really inspire me. And ultimately, I couldn't. But I chatted to a couple of my Google Wave colleagues, and we were both still really keen on communications as being an area ripe for innovation. So we actually left Google and started our own startup called Fluent, which was a new take on email. It was a bit more collaborative, a lot more fluid, quick, seamless, more like real-time chat. And we started building that product in the year 2012.
0: And at one point you had something like 80,000 people wanting to use it, which very much sounds like every founder's dream. But it's interesting what happened next. Could you just tell us that story?
2: Yeah, I think the level of growth that we had in the early days was a bit unexpected for us. Off the back of Google Wave, which was a product that was designed for tens of millions of people, and Google expected tens of millions of people to arrive on its doorstep the day after we launched, we wanted to take a different approach with Fluent. And we initially didn't want any funding. We wanted to be able to fund it off our own backs, to bootstrap it, and to make sure that we were building a sustainable business. So we started building the product and slowly giving it to some of our friends and family. And they really loved it. Rather unfortunately, we made the mistake of talking to a journalist about it. And we thought it was just a friendly chat, being quite naive, until they published a front page story about it, and it blew up overnight. As you said, we had 80,000 people descend pretty much in one day wanting to use the product, and we weren't ready for it. It also cost us an incredible amount of money to run. So if we wanted to put all those 80,000 people on, in month one, it was going to cost us $400,000. We didn't have that type of cash. So we quickly revised our strategy and said, okay, maybe we're not going to bootstrap this. Maybe we're going to go for funding. So we actually traveled over to San Francisco at that stage because we had a ton of investors who had filled our inbox with investment offers. So we thought it would be easy. We'd go for 2 or 3 days and come back with millions of dollars. 2 months later, we figured out that fundraising wasn't quite as simple as it seemed in the textbooks. And we had gotten many offers that weren't that appealing. We had gotten many contracts that had been rescinded, and we just didn't land the right investment. So we came home after 2 months with 80,000 people still wanting to use the product, no idea of how we're going to get them on, and no real plan for the future of the company.
0: Oh, did it end there for you? What point did you have to let go?
2: We looked at a bunch of acquisition offers that we'd gotten across Silicon Valley. So places like Dropbox and Square were really interested in the product that we'd built and wanted to bring us inside their companies. But we were very entrepreneurial at heart, and we wanted to really forge ahead on our own terms. So we looked at those, but ultimately turned them down. And throughout this process, I'd been gradually introduced to a couple who had moved to Sydney recently from Perth. And they were called Melanie Perkins and Cliff Obrecht. And they were looking to revolutionize design. They'd been working on a school yearbook business, so a way for schools to design and publish their yearbooks. And they had figured out that they wanted to go bigger. And I met them the first time they came to Sydney. I was on my own startup journey. It was looking pretty good at that stage, so I turned them down. But they were very persistent. They kept coming back to me. And eventually, about, I think, 18 months after I started Fluent, I decided to shut that down and join forces with Mel and Cliff.
0: You're listening to Founders from the BBC World Service. I'm Leanna Byrne, and today I'm speaking to Cameron Adams, co-founder and chief product officer of Canva. Now, you were joining two people who were already a couple. They already had a business, and they had already spent years thinking about that idea. Did you ever feel like it was their company and you were just joining it as a third person, or did it feel different?
2: I think the vision was established, but there was still lots to figure out. Mel is an incredible CEO who has 20 plus year plan all in her head. And working with that was really exciting because it gave us a North Star to work towards and really lent into the skills which I brought to the trio. So technology, creativity, design, they were my wheelhouse. I could work really well together with both Mel and Cliff to bring that to life and ultimately produce the product that we launched with a year later.
0: Well, tell me about that journey of getting it to go live, because I believe you made an unusual decision early on to ignore the ship it quickly startup mantra. And for any listeners who don't know what that means get it out quick and just get customers in the door and any problems you can fix later.
2: Yeah, there was a book out at the time called The Lean Startup, which everyone in the startup scene was kind of adhering to. And The Lean Startup said, as you said, get things out as quickly as possible and you learn from that and develop it on the fly. We knew, however, that we needed to launch a product that had a certain level of quality in it. And because of our past experience, me working in design and technology, Mel and Cliff working on their yearbook business, had a really good understanding of our user base and the jobs that they were trying to do. So we knew what product we needed to build and what level of quality it needed to be at. And that's what we built for that year. Despite investors telling us to constantly launch it and just get it out there, we knew that we needed to ship something that our customers would love. When we ultimately did launch it, we had all the signals that people would really like it when we did go live.
0: Now, you started as a web designer, you were working for Google, you were doing a startup, but now you're leading product at a company of more than 5,000 people. What is that transition like?
2: We still feel like we're very much an underdog who is battling against big companies out there. We still have a startup mindset, and we have this saying that we're only ever 1% of the way there, and we still feel like that. Despite all the efforts that we've put in over the last 13 years, despite 5,000 people joining us on this journey, we've really only scratched the surface of what Canva can do. And with 250 million people using the product, we strongly believe that over a billion people should be using it all around the world. And that's what we're building for.
0: Cameron, how are you feeling about AI? Because initially when I thought about Canva and AI, I said, oh, that might not be good, because if I wanted to make my wedding invitations, maybe I would turn to ChatGPT instead of subscribing to Canva. But actually, from what I've read from interviews that you've been doing, you're actually quite optimistic about AI.
2: Yeah, I can totally understand your thinking about approaching ChatGPT, but the way we've seen it play out is that people really want to have input into the things that they're creating. And AI can be a huge advantage in doing that, but it is not the final stop. Being able to put your human craft and ideas on something, your own individual stamp, is extremely important. So we've embraced AI because we're pretty technology agnostic. We always want to use whatever is available at our beck and call to produce an amazing experience for people. So we've integrated AI across all of our product. We don't want to force it down people's throats. So we use it as a way to enable their creativity, to get them started quicker, to help them when they get stuck, to help them scale marketing materials when they need to go all around the world, or turn their wedding invite idea into something that ultimately creates the biggest day of their lives. So we've seen it as a real win-win, integrating those technologies alongside everything we've already built.
0: What's next for you, Cameron? Because I saw with your wife, you joined the Giving Pledge in 2025, and that's essentially committing the majority of your wealth to protecting nature, isn't it? And then, of course, Canva could also go public in the future. So are you worried about anything? Are you gearing up for a busy couple of years?
2: Well, some big questions in there, Leanna. We have had a strong kind of moral thread throughout Canva's life. Ever since we began, we didn't want to make a company that was just like any other company. We really wanted Canva to have a positive impact as an organization. We do that through the product that we produce, but we also have something that we call the two-step plan. Step one is to make a valuable company, but step two is to do the most good we can in the world. And we apply that across every level of the organization. That means that we have a Canva Foundation, which focuses on two things, delivering basic needs to every person in the world and delivering quality education to everyone in the world. Personally, my wife and I are very passionate about the natural world, and are making sure that we conserve and regenerate biodiversity all around the planet.
0: So we asked this last question to all of our founders. What would you say to yourself back when you first started your journey? Would you tell yourself anything at that time to, you know, maybe relax a bit or do something or not do something?
2: Be open to as many people and as many ideas as you can. Bumping into someone, making a new friend, a connection, a relationship, hearing about their view of the world and what they think is important and what they want to build can open up tremendous new opportunities for you, as it did for me with Canva, with Google Wave, with all of the things that I've done. So creating those connections is really important, which is sometimes hard when you're an introvert, but getting out there and meeting new people, I think, has been one of the most powerful things I've done.
0: Lovely advice, Cameron. Thank you so much. That was great speaking to you.
2: It's been an absolute pleasure. Thank you.
0: That's Cameron Adams. He's the co-founder and chief product officer of Canva. He was speaking to me, Leanna Byrne, for this edition of Business Daily. The programme was produced by Victoria Holland and Huma Shah. To get in touch with the team, do send us an email. The address is businessdaily@bbc.co.uk.
3: Hello, you're listening to Witness History from the BBC World Service. The contraceptive pill for women was developed in 1960 and over the next decade or so was approved for use in many countries all over the world, but not in Japan. There, women would have to wait until 1999 to be allowed to take oral contraceptives. In 2020, Rebecca Kesby spoke to one woman who made it her life's work to fight for the right to take the pill.
4: I am the sort of person that the more resistance I face, the more motivated I am.
5: Yuriko Madoka is a politician who served in the upper house of the Japanese parliament between 1993 and 2010. As one of the few women in politics at the time, she made a point of speaking up for women's rights, including the right to take the contraceptive pill.
4: The reason I started pushing for the legalization of the pill was because before I became an MP, I used to give a class for women called the Smiley Divorce Class. I wasn't a professional counselor or anything. I was just a journalist. But I volunteered to help people who were divorcing because I'd been through it myself. We had a helpline that people could phone to, and thousands of women got in touch. When they talked about what had gone

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1: So, of course, that leads to unwanted pregnancies and then abortions. And many of them said they didn't just have one abortion. Sometimes they had two or even three. It puts a lot of strain on a marriage. I thought, these women are stupid. I mean, I shouldn't say that. But I thought, it's stupid to rely on your husband to use a condom for contraception. Women should be free to take the pill. Why on earth won't the government approve it? That's when I started campaigning to get it legalized. So that women could control their own reproduction and enjoy sexual relationships properly. Women should be able to decide when they want to have children.
2: Just about every industrialized country in the world had legalized the pill before the end of the 70s. Even in developing countries where it may not have been easily accessible, it was often legal. But there were complex reasons why Japan was so slow to adopt it. There were some health concerns and worries about the low birth rate in Japan. But Yuriko Madoka believes the fundamental reason was just plain old-fashioned sexism.
1: Every aspect of life is male-dominated. The term housewife goes back a long way in Japanese culture. Women were praised for staying at home and looking after their men. In the imperial days, they'd be congratulated. Oh, you are so good to support your husband and help build a strong army. They were brainwashed that they belonged at home. It was classic gender stereotyping. After the Second World War, men became not soldiers but corporate soldiers because we had to rebuild the economy and women were expected to stay at home and support them. The message was in every newspaper and in every school. Women were brainwashed to think they didn't want any independence. For such a long time, girls and women were taught that it was better not to know about sex or even know about your own bodies. It was all considered to be shameful. Even now, some women don't think contraception is a female issue. As for feminism, now young people think it's quite cool to be a feminist, but back then it was said that feminists were ugly, ugly man haters.
2: In 1993, Yuriko Madoka took her seat in Parliament and immediately met with resistance from some of her male colleagues when she even tried to raise the issue of legalising the pill.
1: They would make a face, like they didn't even want to discuss it. They were embarrassed or shocked or just not interested. They were like, we've got a low birth rate and need women to have more babies. And you want to talk about contraception? They just didn't think these things should be decided by women. So I approached the Minister of Health and Welfare and I said, it is now time to legalize the pill. And his reply was, Miss Madoka, the pill is legal in Western countries because the body of a Western woman is different to the body of a Japanese woman. That's what he said. I couldn't believe it, and I wanted to say, are you crazy?
2: Although the Japanese government had taken longer than others to approve various medications over the years, in the late 90s there was one drug that seemed to pass through its legislative checks at lightning speed. The medication for male impotency, Viagra.

0: Viagra, 男の人の
1: Viagra was approved in Japan in less than 6 months, and women had been fighting for decades to be allowed the pill in order to control our fertility. That made women really angry, really angry. Then only after Viagra was approved did they finally legalize the pill. All because the Japanese parliament is dominated by men.
2: In 1999,Japan became the last member of the United Nations to legalize the contraceptive pill for women. The ruling came some months after Japanese men were allowed access to Viagra. Although far fewer women in Japan take the pill compared to many other countries, the birth rate remains low. It's a constant concern for the authorities. But Yuriko Madoka says, yet again, it's because no one is listening to Japanese women.
0: 少子化で子供を産んでほしいと言いながら
1: The government keeps saying, we have a low birth rate and need to have more babies. But sadly, the Japanese system gives no support to women to make it easier to have more babies.
0: あると思います。ものすごくあると思います。
1: It's directly related.
2: Yuriko Madoka continues to be active in Japanese politics and established a support group for women hoping to get into local government and parliament, where there are now more women.
1: I went into politics because I wanted to change the law so that a woman can live the life she wants, can marry who she loves, can raise the children she wants to have, and be financially independent.There are still not enough women in politics, but better representation is the only way to make sure women's issues get addressed.
3: Yuriko Madoka spoke to Rebecca Kesby in 2020 for Witness History.
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8: Good morning. Executives at 6 major tech companies signed a letter at the White House about AI best practices. President Trump says it's morally binding. Can AI companies work together safely? It's Morning Edition from NPR News. An FBI official tells hackers who stole information about FBI employees, we know how to find you. I'm Amy Martinez.
9: And I'm Michelle Martin. Why did the group Shiny Hunter say it took the data in the first place? And 24 Israeli intelligence officers and soldiers described the number of civilian casualties Israel is willing to accept when it attacks suspected members of Hamas in Gaza and how it uses AI to find them. It is Wednesday, September 30th. On this day in 1954, the U.S. Navy commissioned the first nuclear submarine. News is next.
10: Live from NPR News in Washington, I'm Dave Mattingly. After 23 years, U.S. military forces are officially out of Iraq. Today marks their formal departure. In March of 2003, President George W. Bush launched Operation Iraqi Freedom, arguing Iraqi leader Saddam Hussein possessed or was working to obtain weapons of mass destruction in violation of U.N. resolutions. It was later determined Iraq had no WMD stockpiles. At the height of the war, the U.S. had 170,000 soldiers and personnel in the country. More than 4,000 American troops lost their lives in decades of war. Tens of thousands more were injured. President Trump's tariff policies will be the focus today when a specialized trade court holds a hearing. As NPR's Scott Horsley reports, two previous efforts by the president to tax nearly all U.S. imports were found to be illegal.
11: Since July, President Trump has imposed double-digit tariffs on nearly all U.S. imports in what the administration claims is a response to forced labor. But opponents say the administration made no effort to differentiate between goods from countries where forced labor is common and those where it's not. Critics say the forced labor claim is a mere pretext, and the tariffs are really just a third attempt by the administration to impose worldwide tariffs after two earlier rounds were struck down by the courts. Several importers in nearly two dozen states are asking the Court of International Trade to overturn these latest import taxes. They also want the court to order the Trump administration to refund the money it's already collected. Scott Horsley, NPR News, Washington.
10: A man shot and wounded during an immigration enforcement effort in Texas this month is now charged with assaulting a federal officer. Mose Bouchel with member station KUT says that shooting occurred during a traffic stop in Austin and involved an officer with U.S. Immigration and Customs Enforcement.
12: In early accounts from his legal team, Wilber Garces Perez said he did not know he was being pursued by immigration agents before he was shot. But a criminal complaint filed by ICE says officers identified themselves during an initial stop before he fled in his car, hitting one of them with a side-view mirror. That led to a chase and ended with one agent forcing a stop, then shooting Garces Perez, saying he feared he'd be struck by the car. The criminal complaint says one of the two officers was wearing a body camera for the initial stop, but that the agent turned the camera off before arriving at the scene of the shooting. Garces Perez has filed a federal lawsuit, primarily seeking to block deportation. I'm Mose Bouchel in Austin.
10: Flooded roads are reported across much of New Mexico and areas of Arizona from the remnants of Hurricane Polo. The National Weather Service has issued flood watches and warnings from Arizona to central Texas, northward to Iowa and South Dakota. Heavy rains continue falling across a wide area. Some water rescues have been reported. This is NPR News from Washington. Prosecutors in Massachusetts are still deciding whether Lindsay Clancy will be retried on charges of killing her three young children. Clancy appeared in court yesterday for the first time since a mistrial was declared in her case earlier this month. Deborah Becker with member station WBUR reports.
13: Judge William Sullivan took several motions under advisement filed by both sides and set another hearing date for November. Some motions asked the judge to dismiss the case. Plymouth County District Attorney Tim Cruz said his office is still considering whether there will be a new trial.
14: No determination has been made as to anything. We're doing our due diligence. We're going to continue to do that.
13: Cruz did not say when he would decide or whether Clancy would be charged with first-degree murder again or lesser charges. For NPR News, I'm Deborah Becker in Boston.
10: It's been two centuries since the state of Tennessee has executed a woman. This morning, a woman convicted of a 1995 murder is scheduled to be put to death by lethal injection at a maximum security prison. 50-year-old Krista Gayle Pike was convicted, along with her boyfriend, of fatally stabbing a 19-year-old woman at a job training facility in Knoxville. The victim was a classmate of Pike's. Her supporters have cited Pike's history of mental illness and severe sexual abuse as a child. The U.S. Supreme Court declined to halt the execution. Tennessee's governor denied clemency. Later this morning, ADP will release its report on the number of jobs added by private employers in the U.S. for the month of September. I'm Dave Mattingly in Washington.
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0: It's Morning Edition from NPR News. I'm Michelle Martin in Washington, D.C.
1: And I'm A. Martinez in Culver City, California. President Trump says tech companies can self-regulate the risks of artificial intelligence.
0: And he signed an executive order officially dubbing the technology superintelligence for government agencies. This came after the president met with dozens of top leaders in the AI field on Tuesday. The same day, he also rolled out an AI-driven website, America.gov, to help people navigate government services.
1: NPR's White House correspondent Emily Feng is with us to explain this. So, Emily, what happened at this meeting?
2: Good morning. So there were no press in the meeting itself, but then Trump came out and he told reporters afterwards about how people there had agreed companies could self-regulate on AI. And he argued if companies do break the law, then we have the Department of Justice or the FBI who could rein them in. Though to point put a finer point to on that, if that were to happen, the U.S. would need to put AI laws on the books. And that didn't happen at that lunch. Instead, Trump posted a one-page document that CEOs from six of the big AI companies that were present signed. And in that document, it said companies would broadly monitor their models and make sure they don't hack other systems, for example. But the document didn't offer details on how this would work.
3: They don't want anything to go wrong. I mean, their companies are at stake. If something goes wrong, their companies are at stake. They're not going to let that happen. This is going to be all for the good, and we're going to have it be nice and safe. And they're really going to be policing each other.
2: And asked if this document was enforceable, Trump said it was, quote, morally binding. So the question remains whether powerful private companies can be trusted to follow through in perpetuity.
1: But it's morally binding. That might be enough. Now, which companies were participating in this meeting?
2: So there were about 30 tech executives present. And the people I want to note seated right next to Trump during this lunch meeting were NVIDIA's Jensen Huang, Elon Musk, and also present were CEOs from Meta, AMD, this chip designer. She was Lisa Su, the only female executive invited, actually. People from Amazon, Google. Notably, there were two representatives from Anthropic at the meeting, and that included co-founder Dario Amodei, who Trump does not have the best relationship with. If you remember, the Pentagon has effectively banned Anthropic, calling it a supply chain risk. That came after the company objected to the potential use of its projects for autonomous weapons. And Amodei has been outspoken for more AI regulation in the past couple of weeks. He was notably excluded from a state dinner with Chinese leader Xi Jinping last week. There was rivals from OpenAI were there. And I'll note that Anthropic is a financial supporter of NPR. Now, while Trump and Speaker Mike Johnson, who were also at this AI meeting, spoke glowingly about what they're calling the AI Accords, Amodei struck a more cautious note yesterday, and he suggested the mechanisms in that document agreed upon are still very much a work in progress. Listen here.
4: The mechanism, how we address those risks, is still under discussion, but we all need to work together to make sure that we can win and we can win safely.
1: All right, so we mentioned this AI power tool that Trump launched. What exactly is it?
2: It is powered by artificial intelligence companies Grok and Google's Gemini. And the administration is selling it as an example of how AI can streamline and improve government. It's been described as this concierge tool. People pull this tool up, they chat with it, they ask for information on, say, how to renew a passport or enroll in Medicaid. And people who launched the website say it does not store your data and the data is not being used to train Grok or Gemini.
1: All right, that's NPR's Emily Feng. Emily, thanks.
2: Thank you.
1: U.S. forces have left Iraq more than two decades after the invasion that overthrew Saddam Hussein.
0: Troops and equipment have already pulled out to meet today's deadline for withdrawal. The Iraqi government has declared it Sovereignty Day.
1: NPR's Jane Arraf, who covered the war in Iraq embedded with the U.S. military, joins us from Baghdad. Jane, I mean, Sovereignty Day almost sounds like it's a festive thing. I mean, tell us what's happening there.
5: Well, I guess first we have to point out that this isn't the first time the U.S. has withdrawn. In 2011, after a disagreement with Iraq over the status of U.S. forces here, they left. And then they were invited back by Iraq 3 years later to fight ISIS. So they've stayed since then as part of the U.S.-led international coalition that has been fighting the militant group. So Iraqi leaders and U.S. commanders held a ceremony in Baghdad, closed to the press, but to be carried live by state TV, which is also showing drone footage of sprawling U.S. bases that are now empty. The last of the troops pulled out before the deadline, actually, but the the U.S. military announced just this morning that they had gone.
1: Now, we've seen the Kurdish region of Iraq been hit pretty hard in the U.S. war with Iran. What's the reaction there to the U.S. Forces, U.S. forces leaving the area?
5: Well, there's really deep concern there. Kurdish leaders say they're being left defenseless. Iran and Iran-backed militias in Iraq have been really hitting hard a lot of the bases of armed Iranian opposition groups in the Kurdish region, as well as U.S. positions. Here in Baghdad, we went to what had been the Joint Military Command Center yesterday and found it under renovation. Every other time we've been there, there have been U.S. commanders working with Iraqi ones. From today, it's purely Iraqi. The Armed Forces spokesman, Sabah Numan, told us that the relationship with the United States will now move to more equal footing.
6: We had a very good work together. We had a friendship. We worked together. We thanks all efforts that the coalition did in all the countries. And we will continue this relationship in another way.
5: And he says they're now in discussions with the U.S. as well as Turkey and South Korea for things like radar systems to help counter missiles and drones. They're not a substitute, of course, for much more advanced U.S. air defenses.
1: Now, how are Iraqis feeling about all this?
5: Well, the Iran-backed militias that emerged after the U.S. toppled Saddam Hussein are definitely celebrating. They see this as a victory. But, you know, for most younger Iraqis, and this is a very young country, this very important development feels almost theoretical, abstract. They've never seen a soldier after U.S. forces withdrew from the cities and retreated to bases. But Iraq was occupied by the U.S. for 8 years. The U.S. ran this country. At its height, there were 170,000 U.S. soldiers here. So now there are huge economic and some security challenges, but it's a much more stable Iraq. And a lot of Iraqis are just enjoying the holiday. They want what they've always wanted for their families, a normal, peaceful life.
1: That's NPR's Jane Raff from Baghdad. Thank you, Jane.
5: Thank you.
1: The U.S. Supreme Court is allowing the Trump administration to resume the deportation of immigrants to countries they have no ties to.
0: That is, for now. The order from the court wasn't signed. It did not explain the court's reasoning, but it cleared the way for third country removals while the Supreme Court prepares to hear the case.
1: Here's NPR's Linda Kenyon to help explain this to us. So, Linda, tell us more about third country removals. What are they exactly?
7: Well, yeah, they are a very big piece of the Trump administration's efforts to ramp up deportations. So they allow the government to deport people whose home countries will not accept them and then send them to third-party countries. Now, the Trump administration has agreements with dozens of countries to take these immigrants to places like Mexico, Rwanda, and South Sudan. The government argues that third-country deportations are, quote, an essential tool to remove certain aliens, including some of the worst criminal aliens. The Trump administration also said that the countries with which the U.S. government has made deportation deals have said they would not mistreat these migrants. The general counsel for the Department of Homeland Security, James Percival, he applauded the court, saying that this was, quote, a bad day for criminal illegals and open borders activists alike.
1: All right, so that's what the Trump administration is saying. What about immigration advocates? What are they saying?
7: Well, they are saying that this policy causes irreparable harm to immigrants. And the National Immigration Litigation Alliance, which is representing the migrants facing deportation, says that these immigrants have, quote, faced prolonged and arbitrary detention, beatings, and sexual assault, and disappearance. And they also say that there is the possibility that they would be sent back to their home countries where they would face persecution. Now, I would also say that there are four unnamed immigrants who initially challenged these third-party deportations. And the lead plaintiff says that he suffers from severe mental illness and fears that he will be sent to a country where he will not receive any treatment. Also, U.S. District Judge Brian Murphy in Boston, he ordered a pause to the deportations earlier this year, and he said that they violate due process rights, and the U.S. Court of Appeals for the First Circuit largely upheld that ruling.
1: But then the Supreme Court effectively made that undone, that pause for now.
7: Yes, that's what yesterday's ruling did. But it also asked both sides to argue whether lower courts had the jurisdiction to rule on the issue and order nationwide relief from these deportations. And it also questioned whether the Trump policy is legal or whether it violated the due process clause or conventions against torture. It's important to note, by the way, that while the ruling was not further elaborated, the three liberal justices on the court did say they would have kept the limits on these deportations in place until the full court takes up the case.
1: So when's the court going to look at this again?
7: The court will begin its new session in October, and it will take up the full arguments in this particular case in December, as the justices will try to determine whether the deportations are legal. Previously, by the way, the Supreme Court's conservative supermajority recognized that President Trump does have substantial authority over the border. In fact, last summer, justices ruled the president has sweeping powers to end the temporary protected status program for people who cannot return to their home countries because of wars and natural disasters.
1: That's NPR's Linda Kenyon. Thank you very much.
7: Thank you.

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1: This is Asian View from NHK World Japan. I'm Keiko Kitagawa. A hospital in Japan has conducted the first heart surgery using cardiac muscle cell sheets derived from induced pluripotent stem cells or IPS cells. The procedure was carried out on Tuesday at Osaka Keisatsu Hospital. The cardiac muscle cell sheet ReHeart became eligible for health insurance coverage in September. The sheets were transplanted into a patient who is in her 50s and has severe heart failure. She's said to be in stable condition. Malaysia has started repatriating 5,000 refugees from Myanmar, which remains unstable following a 2021 military coup. The repatriation began on Tuesday as about 1,500 people were deported. The United Nations says the country is hosting about 190,000 refugees from Myanmar. More than 60% are from the Rohingya Muslim minority, which faces persecution at home. Ukrainian President Volodymyr Zelensky has indicated that North Korea is preparing to send an additional 10,000 troops to Russia. He has also said more than 8,000 North Korean troops are currently in Russian territory. In a social media post, Zelensky wrote that North Korea has received technical support from Russia in return for the deployment and established a production system for Shahed-type attack drones. He warned that deepening military cooperation between Moscow and Pyongyang poses a growing threat and urged the international community to respond. Zelensky said this is how evil encroaches and how a threat to life in one part of the world spreads to other parts. We are broadcasting from NHK in Tokyo.
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3: 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I'm Michelle Martin.
0: I'm E. Martinez.
4: And I'm Leila Faldin. Israel's military approved high numbers of civilian deaths for each suspected Hamas member it targeted in Gaza. That's the claim in a new documentary from two Oscar-winning Israeli filmmakers. And it features the testimonies of 24 anonymous Israeli intelligence officers and soldiers. They describe a remote targeting system that includes the use of artificial intelligence, a system they say is responsible for the mass killings of Palestinian civilians. The film is called NAZA.
5: NAZA is a military acronym.
4: That's Yuval Abraham, an Israeli investigative journalist and one of the filmmakers.
5: It stands for two Hebrew words, Nezek Agavi in Hebrew, which could loosely be translated to collateral damage. It's the words that Israeli intelligence officers use when describing the number of civilians that they know or they expect are going to be killed in an airstrike. So just to give you an example, one soldier says in the film, in the army, we don't say 15 women and children are going to die in this strike. We say 15 NAZA.
4: And this is Abraham's fellow filmmaker, Rachel Shore.
6: Palestinian journalists have been reporting this for the last years, and many people in the world know, but it's probably the first time that people from inside the system are talking and describing the systems that they've used.
4: Only a few audiences have actually seen the film at festivals. Today is its U.S. release, and it's not yet available in Israel, but that has not stopped the backlash and threats. Right-wingers are calling for the filmmaker's execution. The government is threatening legal action. That's Prime Minister Benjamin Netanyahu proposing legislation that would revoke the citizenship of anyone the government deems defamed the Israeli military. I spoke with Yuval Abraham and Rachel Shore in New York.
5: when you hear your own prime minister saying things that, like, your film is like a range of ballistic missiles fired at the country, like, it's clear what he's trying to say. I mean, people who shoot missiles at a country are people that Israel will kill, you know, so it's really unhinged in a way. And it's important to say that it will not deter us. Mm-hmm. The film is coming out, even if Netanyahu is unhappy about it.
4: You break the film into kind of different chapters, yeah, right? And one of the chapters is called Where's Daddy? Mm-hmm. What is that?
5: Where is Daddy is an algorithm that is based on scanning tens of thousands of phone conversations, text messages that are being sent of family members of tens of thousands of people that the Israeli military wants to kill in Gaza. Mm-hmm. And it looks for words indicating that, for example, the daughter or the son of the person that the Israeli military wants to kill is communicating that their father is going to be coming back home. And then once that happens, the Israeli intelligence officer gets an alert that, oh, here is a potential assassination strike. One person says Gaza became like a factory of targets. And when you're making a factory of targets, then the basic unit, as one another officer says, is the home. It's the family home. There's a moment in the film where I talk to one of the officers and he explains how they would be able to kill up to 20 civilians per target, and there are tens of thousands of targets. And I tell him, but, you know, if you can kill up to 20 and there are tens of thousands of them, the result is, and he says, oh, it's all of Gaza. Yeah. And he says that that's why he stopped at some point and he couldn't continue to do it.
4: Why did they agree to talk at such a risk to themselves?
5: For many of them, it related to this feeling that it was important to speak. I mean, there's one soldier who says he believes he participated in a genocide. And for this type of more whistleblower kind of, it was clear that they have an ideological motivation, feeling that they, you know, they took part personally in some very grave crimes, and they wanted other people, especially Israelis, but also around the world, to know about them. I also want to say there are thousands and thousands of soldiers and officers in Israel right now that will watch this film, and they will know, despite the government's denials, they will know that it's true, because they saw it themselves.
4: There are criticisms that you've been facing. You didn't give the Israeli military a chance to respond to what these 24 people said. If you could respond to that criticism.
5: Absolutely. So these claims are not new for the Israeli military. As I said, we've, since October the 7th, I mean, investigation after investigation, we've made those claims, and we've given the Israeli military an opportunity to respond to those claims. And those responses are in those stories. In the film, the way we reflect the Israeli military's position is through TV footage. I mean, Netanyahu is in the film. He's on Israeli TV, and he is essentially saying what the Israeli military have told us.
4: Which is?
5: That the Israeli army does not target civilians, that Hamas is using civilians as human shields. It is a response to the massacre of October the 7th, which, by the way, is in the film. I mean, we've lost people that we know and love in that massacre, and we just don't think that it justifies the slaughter of so many civilians in Gaza, the destruction of the place.
4: For both of you, walking away from this film, is there any one story that you heard from these testimonials that really stays with you?
5: I've been recently thinking about one of the soldiers in the film who spoke about the policy of burning homes. He said how every house they would enter to in Gaza, they would burn it. Mm-hmm. And they would see family picture albums, notebooks, you know, belongings of people. And he said, we were erasing history. Sure, the bombardment campaign, the killing would erase entire families. But we were there to erase the existence of the place.
6: To me, one of the things that was really also, it was new to me, was the use of the phone, the fact that they can actually open the microphone and they do that and hear what is happening inside the apartment before they bomb and after they bomb. And they know how many people are going to be in the apartment. They can hear, they, as you said, they sometimes open the phone of the target or of the family and see pictures of them. And to me, it was something that really stayed with me, how much you know about the person and the family that you're going to bomb.
4: Yuval Abraham and Rachel Shore, their documentary is called Naza. Thank you both so much.
5: Thank you very much.
6: Thank you.
4: The Israeli military is rejecting the claims made in the film, saying it does everything possible to mitigate civilian harm. A spokesman for the Prime Minister's office told NPR they're not trying to silence the filmmakers, calling Israel a free country. He added that no one in the government has seen the film, even though they asked the filmmakers for access. Abraham and Shor say they're making Naza available to watch for free online beginning in November. They want people in Israel and the U.S. to see it for themselves. While they hope to go home soon, for now, they're too scared to return to Israel. This is NPR News.
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10: 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Today, an Israeli passenger flight diverts to Saudi Arabia after an alleged fight between pilots on board. We'll explore what happened, how children are coping inside Gaza, a BBC investigation, and 50 years since Stevie Wonder's seminal album.
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12: Live from NPR News in Washington, I'm Dave Mattingly. Defense Secretary Pete Hegseth is expected to announce additional cuts to the number of generals and admirals in the U.S. military. He's scheduled to speak at Marine Corps Base Quantico in Virginia later today. Last spring, Hegseth directed all military services to cut the number of flag and general officer positions by 10%. After more than two decades in Iraq, U.S. forces formally withdraw from that country today. New York Governor Kathy Hochul is calling for an independent investigation into allegations of sexual assault at Cornell University. A woman who alleges she was assaulted by seven students at an on-campus fraternity party in 2024 has filed a lawsuit. That prompted a county prosecutor to announce his office was reopening its investigation. NPR's Brian Mann reports on what Cornell is saying about these latest developments.
13: Well, they've declined NPR's repeated request for an interview. Asked about this criticism that keeps growing over the university's actions, a campus spokesperson did send statements saying they are committed to addressing campus culture issues. The school said some students were suspended or expelled as part of their disciplinary actions, but the school hasn't provided specifics, and there's no word yet on whether Cornell will agree to an independent investigation.
12: That's NPR's Brian Mann reporting. This is NPR News from Washington. As Pennsylvania and other states continue to deal with a large measles outbreak, other states are alerting the public about possible exposures to the highly contagious virus. NPR's Rachel Carson reports on what travelers should know.
14: An exposure happens when a person comes into contact with someone who has measles. Like in California, when an infected, unvaccinated passenger traveled throughout the state on trains and buses. Up to 9 out of 10 people exposed to measles could get sick, if they're not protected. Dr. Paul Offit is the director of the Vaccine Education Center at the Children's Hospital of Philadelphia.
15: You don't have to come in direct contact with someone who has measles to get infected. You just have to be within their airspace within 2 hours of them being there.
14: Offit says protection, in this case, means being fully vaccinated with two doses of the MMR vaccine. That not only helps protect you, but people who can't be or aren't yet vaccinated, like those with compromised immune systems or infants. Rachel Carlson, NPR News.
12: The remnants of Hurricane Polo were causing flooding across much of New Mexico and areas of Arizona. In Utah, three people were rescued by helicopter from Zion National Park because of flash flooding in Heaps Canyon. The heavy rains are spreading into areas of the Midwest and Upper Midwest. Flood watches and warnings are in effect in more than a half dozen states. I'm Dave Mattingly in Washington.
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3: It's Morning Edition from NPR News. I'm Michelle Martin in Washington, D.C.
0: And I'm A. Martinez in Culver City, California. The FBI says it's hunting for hackers who stole sensitive data about the agency's employees. Here's the FBI's Assistant Director for the Cyber Division, Brent Leatherman, in a video posted online Tuesday.
19: You know how to find us, and we know how to find you. I suggest you reach out first while the choice is still yours.
0: NPR's cybersecurity correspondent Jenna McLaughlin is covering the breach. Jenna, the focus of this investigation, what is it?
20: Yeah, so the FBI is zeroing in on a hacker group that goes by the name Shiny Hunters. That group told the media they hacked the FBI last week. Now the FBI says they're investigating what they appear to acknowledge was a cyber incident impacting the Bureau's job portal. So in that clip, you heard Brett Leatherman make a pitch to these hackers. He says, come forward with information or risk the consequences. And he references a recent arrest of a member of this group in Amsterdam by Dutch authorities. So I'm told by current and former FBI officials familiar with this matter, who weren't authorized to speak on the record about an ongoing investigation, that the Bureau's already mobilized a lot of resources into this. But FBI employees, those retired and still inside, are reeling. Because the database accessed by these hackers had not only information on job applications, but promotions too. That's got detailed lists of their sensitive job postings, medical and family data. Most people don't actually know if their data was taken yet, and there's some frustration about the lack of clear communication or response plans from senior leadership, including FBI Director Kash Patel, though the FBI does tell me they sent multiple internal messages within 24 hours of this incident, and they're working around the clock to protect their data and their employees. For what it's worth, I know about a couple of groups of former employees who are banding together as we speak to support each other if this information leaks online.
0: And has this group threatened to leak the information? And actually, more the bigger point, I guess, Jenna, is how do they manage to do this?
20: So the group now says that they never had any intention of leaking the stolen data, that they simply wanted to pressure the FBI to say nice things about them, essentially, and get a marketing boost. The FBI has been tracking their activities for a while, since at least 2019. As for their capabilities, this group has been absolutely prolific in stealing sensitive data and extorting their victims for a payday. They've targeted big names like Jaguar Land Rover, Ticketmaster. The Shiny Hunter's name actually appears to be a reference to the game Pokemon for other 90s kids out there. Now, typically, this group likes to use tactics like social engineering or taking advantage of misconfigured cloud data systems. But in this case, it appears they may have exploited a vulnerability in third-party software to get access to the FBI jobs portal.
0: If they targeted third-party software, does that mean that there could be other people maybe connected to that software who are vulnerable to maybe a similar kind of attack?
20: Yeah, exactly. Cybersecurity researchers from Google put out a new report revealing that Shiny Hunters are taking advantage of a flaw in a human resource management software called PeopleSoft, which was acquired by tech giant Oracle back in 2005. So there was a previously undiscovered bug in that software back in June. The company put some protections in place, but not all organizations fully fixed it. And that gave hackers the opportunity to jump around those protections and exploit it. Big name organizations across business, academia, IT services, and beyond, they've all been targeted in recent weeks. Now, A, we don't know if hackers are using AI to launch these attacks, but AI's growing ability to help hackers find and weaponize these vulnerabilities at scale and at near lightning speed, it's a really big concern recently.
0: Yeah, that's NPR's Jenna McLaughlin. Thanks.
20: Thank you.
3: Mediators are trying to keep the U.S. and Iran talking. President Trump rejected Iran's latest proposal to reopen the Strait of Hormuz, and since then, Qatar says it is exchanging messages between the U.S. and Iran. Let's talk about the process with Robert Malley. He served as a U.S. special envoy for Iran in the Biden administration, and he was a lead negotiator for the U.S. in the 2015 Iran nuclear deal. Good morning, Mr. Malley. Thanks for joining us once again.
1: Good morning.
3: How do you break through a situation like this? I mean, negotiations have been stuck for months. Both sides seem to say they're ready to negotiate, but also just as ready to keep fighting.
1: Right. And so I'd say the good news is that they're still talking, at least indirectly. The less good news is they seem to be talking past each other. You know, they've kind of agreed on what steps they have to take. They've agreed they have to open the Strait of Hormuz, which means both Iran and the U.S. have to lift their respective blockades. Iran has to get some economic relief, and then they have to also deal with the nuclear issue and the broader sanctions issue. Those, they know what they need to do, but they disagree fundamentally on who goes first. And that's because you'd think, who cares who goes first, but it's because there's a huge gap in trust and because of the politics on both sides. And those are getting in the way. And at this point, I'd say they can see the same situation, but they read it very differently because each side thinks it has more leverage than the other. And each side thinks that time is on its side and that the other side will buckle first.
3: Okay, speaking of leverage points or pressure points, we've been reporting that more oil has been making it through the Strait of Hormuz, although I think as anybody who buys gas knows, oil prices remain high. How does that change Iran's calculations in your view?
1: Well, first, I think it's right. I mean, from the data we're seeing is that, you know, oil flows through the Strait of Hormuz are now reaching, they're not quite, but they're approaching the levels of pre-war. Now, that's, first of all, it's changing President Trump's calculus because he thinks, why should I pay Iran to open a strait that they're not able to keep closed? Iran looks at it quite differently. First of all, right now, they still look at the price of oil, which is high, as you said, because the flow of oils entail military escorts. Insurance prices are up. The crude oil may go through, but refined petroleum, diesel, the prices are extremely high for a variety of reasons. So the Iranians, number one, think, you know, over time, President Trump is going to face this pressure, but they also think they have other cards up their sleeve. And if they feel that the U.S. is not under sufficient pressure, they can resume their escalation. They could attack oil infrastructure in Gulf countries. They could try to interrupt the flow of oil through the Strait of Hormuz by finding new ways of attacking ships. So, yes, they're under pressure because they understand that they're losing some of their leverage. They still think they have some, and they still have many ways, in their eyes, of making the pain felt by the U.S. and the rest of the world elevated once again.
3: Do you think they're keeping an eye on the U.S. elections? I know that the Iran's Revolutionary Guard put out this open letter to, quote, the honorable people of the U.S., full of references to the midterms. Do you think that they're looking at those? Is that part of their calculus?
1: They're absolutely looking at those. I mean, I think if Iran could vote, the turnout level would be almost 100%. They seem to be very, very focused on our elections. And they're reading it in several ways. Number one, they see that a number of Republicans are calling on President Trump to end the war. That's why they still think that they have leverage and they're not about to buckle. They also, so they have this sense that what they do can have a real impact on the elections. Now, that drives them in two opposite directions. On the one hand, they may think, you know, if we could get a deal now, President Trump needs it more because he wants to burn us the chances of his party. So maybe they have more leverage now. Mm-hmm. But they also are extremely allergic at the idea of helping President Trump, of giving him a gift when they consider him responsible for devastating war.
3: We have to leave it there for now. Mr. Malley was the lead negotiator for the U.S. in the 2015 Iran nuclear deal. And this is NPR News.
21: Good morning. This is Ella Bicknell at the BBC. Russia has carried out another massive attack on Ukraine's Kyiv region overnight, using dozens of missiles and drones. At least two people were reported killed, including a child found buried under a collapsed house. The BBC's Paul Adams is in the capital.
2: After a night punctuated by the sound of explosions, the people of Kyiv woke to find the city blanketed by thick, acrid smoke. One of Kyiv's power plants was hit, cutting off electricity in parts of the city. Everyone expects Russia to intensify its attacks on Ukraine's energy grid as winter approaches.
21: Africa's richest man, the Nigerian billionaire Aliko Dangote, is breaking ground on the construction of a strategic oil refinery on the coast of Kenya today. There's been clashes between police and protesters, who say the land where it will be built belongs to them. Despite a court order to suspend the project, Mr. Dangote says he's pressing on.
5: Whether they like it or they don't like it, we are moving. It's a moving train. Either you join it or you'll be crushed along the way.
21: And voice actor or AI. A court in Japan has ruled that the human voice is legally protected after anime actor Kenjiro Suda claimed TikTok videos use an AI clone of his voice. TikTok said the audio was trained on someone else. I'm Ella Bicknell at the BBC in London.
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24: Good morning, I'm Michelle Martin. A couple planned a beach wedding on a North Carolina island last week. Then the nor'easter cut off access. Most of their guests couldn't make it. 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So the couple jokingly invited everyone on the island. Hundreds said yes. They came with food, cake, and flowers. 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
24: 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I'm Michelle Martin.
0: And I'm Martinez. New Hampshire's Senate race is one of a handful that will determine which party controls Congress. Democratic Congressman Chris Pappas is facing former Republican Senator John E. Sununu. Outside groups are spending a lot of money on it, about $50 million so far. Josh Rogers of NHPR has a story.
25: It's no stretch to see Pappas and Sununu as two of New Hampshire's most successful politicians. Exhibits A are their records. Pappas is 4-0 in his congressional runs, while Sununu has only lost once during five bids for federal office. But that either man could have ever prevailed in any election can feel surprising given the glut of negative ads.
26: After we fire John Sununu,
27: he spent the last 15 years cashing in.
28: You can find Chris Pappas here. In the pocket of D.C. lobbyists.
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31: That's John Sununu.
32: Will Chris Pappas ever put New Hampshire ahead of his party?
25: There's also the deluge of direct mail. Some pieces are straightforward. One paid for by the National Republican Senate Committee lays out Sununu's current platform, term limits, and cutting congressional pay during government shutdowns. It's a modest agenda for a politician who's often focused on more complicated policy matters. But speaking to New Hampshire Public Radio, Sununu says in an atmosphere where outside spending dominates, a simple message is probably required.
33: You've got to work really hard to keep your message focused, to break through, to make sure that people can appreciate you for who you are, what you have to offer, what kind of a leader you're going to be.
25: There's a lot for both Sununu and Pappas to break through these days. But as this race has tightened, GOP-aligned groups have spent big on ads attacking Pappas. Earlier this month, the pro-Trump No Going Back PAC reserved $10 million in New Hampshire advertising. The same group is also stuffing mailboxes with flyers claiming Pappas sold out to big insurance because he backed extending premium subsidies for Obamacare. Pappas says after four campaigns for Congress, he expects moneyed interest to swoop in from every direction, but that doesn't make it right.
4: Look, this is unacceptable, the way our campaign finance system works. And I'm the only candidate that's working to take on big money and to change the way this system works.
25: Pappas has sponsored legislation to require greater disclosure for outside campaign spending, but the bill has failed to gain traction due to GOP opposition in the House. And in the meantime, spending on political ads, even of the most perishable kind, is only growing.
6: We're sort of in a slop economy when it comes to the marketing that we're seeing.
25: Joe Sweeney is a Republican state rep. He also works as a consultant at a local political advertising firm. He says the wave of money in this Senate race isn't aiming for nuance.
6: We're competing for attention for people, and we're just trying to get 3 seconds of their time. 3 seconds for them to look at a mailer, 3 seconds for them to look at an ad before they change the channel or skip it. So all of the efforts you're seeing is just trying to capture somebody's 3 seconds of attention.
25: But for many voters on the receiving end of all this, even 3 seconds is too much.
7: It's just all garbage. Nobody's hearing anything of any substance.
25: Marianne Spence lives in Meredith. She says she recently returned home from a week's vacation to find more than a dozen political flyers filling her mailbox.
7: I don't even look at them anymore. I don't read them. Because I know there's nothing worthy of reading that's going to help me decide who to vote for.
25: Which may be true, but as long as this U.S. Senate race is seen as competitive, the political mailers are going to keep piling up. For NPR News, I'm Josh Rogers in Concord, New Hampshire.
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8: Is Bird Note. The house sparrow, introduced to North America from Europe in the mid-1800s, has spread across the continent and can be seen grabbing French fries off the sidewalk from coast to coast. They often compete with native species for nesting sites. In the 1870s, another European sparrow came to the U.S., but had a completely different fate. In Lafayette Park in St. Louis, Missouri, a dozen or so Eurasian tree sparrows from Germany were released. Their descendants fanned out across the city and its suburbs. Eventually, some moved up the Mississippi River to Illinois and southeastern Iowa. But that's about as far as they traveled. Unlike house sparrows, Eurasian tree sparrows haven't become invasive in North America. It's not fully clear why. But it's possible that they just behave differently. And the aggressive house sparrow may have helped prevent the tree sparrows from spreading further by competing for the same nesting sites. Eurasian tree sparrows still remain in a small area of the Midwest, where they're not much of a nuisance to native birds and are a local curiosity for birders. For Bird Note, I'm Ariana Remmel. 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

0: This is Morning Edition from NPR News. I'm E. Martinez.
1: And I'm Michelle Martin. Good morning. ICE is conducting a widespread operation in western Kansas, a major hub for meat processing. Business leaders have warned that it could raise the price of beef. Politicians, including Republicans, have raised concerns, and residents say the arrests are causing alarm and confusion. Kaylin Moore of High Plains Public Radio reports.
2: In rural southwest Kansas, towns are small enough that when immigration and customs enforcement agents showed up in unfamiliar vehicles, residents took notice right away. Lizette Avalos Morales, a local activist, was quick to alert her community in the town of Liberal, Kansas, which is 70% Latino. With ICE agents parked along roads leading to beef packing plants, Avalos Morales warns workers to be careful, saying in Spanish, immigration

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1: Also worried, Jose Lara is a city commissioner for Liberal.
2: You will definitely see a massive economic slowdown in the three cities as people begin to hide at home, not travel, not go to work, not go to school.
1: Department of Homeland Security Secretary Mark Wayne Mullen said in a statement that ICE is not conducting worksite operations in the state and is instead targeting, quote, heinous criminals. When asked about the enforcement operations in rural Kansas, a public affairs official for ICE responded with examples of undocumented immigrants who've committed crimes like homicide or assault in the Kansas City metro area. Frank Duran is one of several community members who shared a video on social media of being pulled over by ICE agents to show proof of citizenship.
3: They're just pulling over random people and trying to use scare tactics and intimidation.
1: He and his daughter were asked to show ID when she picked him up from work at a beef packing plant in Dodge City on Tuesday. Duran says they weren't given a reason for the stop.
3: My daughter gets out shaking and crying, saying, "Dad, they profiled us." She's like, "We're both born here in Kansas. We're legal citizens, Dad."
1: While it's hard to say how much of an impact this operation could have on the price of beef, local activists say the impact on the community is clear. For NPR News, I'm Kalen Moore in Liberal, Kansas.
4: The nor'easter this past weekend dumped more than 6 inches of rain on parts of the Northeast. Extreme rainfall like that can overwhelm old sewer systems and cause flooding. Some cities are developing better ways to handle flash floods. Reporter Steve Kastenbaum in New York reports on some low-cost fixes that are hiding in plain sight.
5: Backhoes are digging up a paved yard at the Jefferson Houses. It's a public housing complex in East Harlem. Rit Agarwala says the reason is below the surface.
6: A historic stream. There used to be a Harlem Creek that flowed down 116th Street.
5: Agarwala is a former commissioner of the city's Department of Environmental Protection. He said water has a memory. It wants to follow well-worn paths. But the city's old sewer system can't handle the extreme rainfalls that are happening more often here.
6: All of that water trying to get into the sewer system, it's like taking a 2-liter bottle of water and trying to dump it into an 8-ounce cup.
5: With nowhere to go, the rain then floods streets and buildings. So crews here are building tanks under the yard and topping it with pavers that let rain seep through the soil into the holding area.
6: So that instead of just a concrete slab that's a playground or other open space for the residents that creates flooding in the areas around it, this actually becomes a solution that keeps the apartment buildings from getting flooded.
5: While billions of dollars have been earmarked for sewer upgrades, hundreds of less disruptive flood mitigation projects like this were installed across New York over the last few years. Other cities like Philadelphia and Portland, Oregon are doing the same. The idea is to turn the ground into a sponge and absorb the water. The compounding effect of these adaptations enables cities to bounce back more quickly from flash floods. Walk along 116th Street by Malcolm X Boulevard in Manhattan, and you see the city's most basic flood defense on every corner.
6: So this is a catch basin. We have roughly 150,000 of them across New York City.
5: When it rains, litter in the street blocks some catch basins or storm drains. So Agarwala said the city launched a pilot program recruiting volunteers to clear away garbage and restore the flow.
6: Some good citizen will just rake aside whatever's covering it over, and the intersection will drain in a matter of minutes often.
5: There's another flood mitigation fix on this corner that's easy to miss. The 116th Street subway station was prone to flooding, so the transit authority's Eric Wilson said they installed a riser at each entrance. People now have to step up before they climb down into the station.
7: And that little elevation creates just enough of a runoff mitigation to keep rainwater from going down into the stairs below.
5: The city installed steps like this at hundreds of subway entrances, with more to come. They also raised sidewalk air vents that were prone to flooding. And there's been a payoff. Extreme rainfall used to shut down entire subway lines for hours. But during the recent nor'easter, the disruptions were localized and short-lasting. During several flash floods over the summer, the impact was also limited.

0: Engineers also designed protection right into the sidewalks. Andrea Parker of the Gowanus Canal Conservancy showed off a curbside rain garden in Brooklyn. It's filled with greenery and a tree, but it's not typical landscaping. Water flows into the rain garden from the street instead of into the sewer system.
1: And then it soaks in. There's about 3 feet of soil and then 2 feet of gravel that have tons of pore space for that water to percolate into.
0: Adding sewer capacity in a neighborhood like this costs tens and sometimes hundreds of millions of dollars. A curbside rain garden costs about $40,000 to build.
1: Each of those pieces of decentralized green infrastructure is part of the larger solution.
0: Back in Harlem, Agarwala said the payoff shows up after a storm passes.
2: There's tremendous flooding at a given intersection, and then half an hour later, it's totally gone.
0: Extreme rain is the new normal for some cities. They can't stop it. But they're bouncing back faster with fixes many people never notice. For NPR News, I'm Steve Kastenbaum in New York.
3: 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I'm A. Martinez.
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5: 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I'm Evan Dawson, host of WXXI's Connections. 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
8: Good morning. U.S. troops have left Iraq more than two decades after they first invaded. Iraq is calling it Sovereignty Day. We hear from retired Lieutenant General H.R. McMaster about what comes next. It's Morning Edition from NPR News.
7: Rochester elected leaders invest money to study the state's failing early intervention program.
8: The Supreme Court is letting the Trump administration go back to deporting immigrants to countries where they have no ties. I'm Michelle Martin.
3: And I'm A. Martinez. The order is temporary while the court considers if the policy is legal. Also, New York's governor wants an investigation into Cornell's campus culture, and the former head of construction for the Trump Organization sees the president following an old pattern in his D.C. projects, not waiting for official approval. It's Wednesday, September 30th. On this day in 1939, the first football game aired on television. News is next.
9: Live from NPR News in Washington, I'm Corva Coleman. President Trump says major tech companies have agreed to come together and self-police their artificial intelligence products. The voluntary agreement comes after about 30 executives from the biggest U.S. tech companies gathered at the White House. NPR's Emily Fang has more.
10: Asked whether this agreement was legally enforceable, Trump replied,
11: "I think it's morally binding, yeah."
10: He argued that private tech companies can be trusted to regulate themselves. The accord asks companies to monitor their AI products and set up internal controls to make sure they do not hack into other systems.
11: Their companies are at stake. If something goes wrong, their companies are at stake. They're not going to let that happen. This is going to be all for the good, and we're going to have it be nice and safe. And they're really going to be policing each other.
10: Those involved offered no details on how that would work. Emily Fang, NPR News, the White House.
9: The U.S. Supreme Court will let the Trump administration deport migrants to countries that they don't have any links to. This is an interim opinion until the High Court can hear the case in full in December. The Trump administration has been deporting migrants to places such as Somalia and South Sudan, countries where there is conflict. NPR's Linda Kenyon reports opponents say the policy permanently harms migrants.
12: The National Immigration Litigation Alliance, which is representing the migrants facing deportation, says that these immigrants have, quote, faced prolonged and arbitrary detention, beatings, and sexual assault and disappearance. And they also say that there is the possibility that they would be sent back to their home countries where they would face persecution.
9: NPR's Linda Kenyon reporting. The Pentagon says the U.S. military has formally left Iraq. In a statement, the Defense Department says the U.S. has concluded its military mission there. The U.S. says Iraq now has the primary responsibility for addressing its own military challenges. NPR has learned of a plan for a massive new data center on federal land in Utah. As NPR's Jeff Brumfield reports, it would involve building hundreds of nuclear reactors.
4: The proposal seen by NPR came from the company Valor Atomics. Valor already has a test reactor operating in Utah, but it wants to build around 450 more small nuclear reactors on 9,000 acres of federal land. The reactors would provide power for data centers, among other things. Neil Clark with the Southern Utah Wilderness Alliance says Valor isn't the only company quietly seeking to build data centers on public lands.
13: It's pretty obvious that they are trying to keep these proposals and these processes totally under the radar to make sure the public is kept in the dark.
4: The Bureau of Land Management says the public will have an opportunity to comment on the proposal after the agency reviews the application for completeness. Jeff Brumfield, NPR News.
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7: Good morning. At 6:04, I'm Michaela Singleton with WXXI News with your first local update of this Wednesday, September 30th for Morning Edition. Rochester's Democratic Assembly members are putting up $250,000 of member initiative money for a comprehensive study on the state's struggling early intervention program. Well, that program provides therapeutic services for children 3 and younger who have developmental delays or disabilities. There are very long wait lists for some of those services. Bridget Hurley is with the Children's Agenda. That delegation is directing the money to the nonprofit so that it can hire a consultant to do this study.
14: We want New York's infants and toddlers with developmental delays and disabilities to get the life-changing services they need and have a right to. What we need now is a roadmap to a better system, and that is what this research is going to provide for us.
7: Advocates and lawmakers have long said reimbursement rates for providers are far too low, causing many of the highly educated people delivering services to leave for other jobs. But they are also concerned there may be other gaps in the system that this study may very well reveal. Republican gubernatorial candidate Bruce Blakeman visited Chi Lai yesterday, announcing his plans for cutting taxes in New York. Among his top priorities is cutting funding for services to asylum seekers.
15: They get free food, free housing, free transportation, and a free cell phone just by landing in New York State and claiming asylum. They're not New Yorkers, they're not Americans, and they haven't earned anything. There's no requirement that they earn anything, and we're paying for it.
7: According to state data, New York currently spends an average of $780 million annually on services for asylum seekers. That is less than 1/3 of 1% of this year's state budget. Blakeman will face incumbent Kathy Hochul in the general election on November 3rd. And FAFSA Fest is back. The Rochester Education Foundation and the Rochester College Access Network, they are working together with local schools all over the region to help students seeking financial aid for college. 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That FAFSA form is currently open for the 2027 to 28 school year. We have more information in a link on our website, WXXINews.org, or visit RochesterEducation.org. As we take a look outside, still very dark and early with our sunrise expected at 7:06. In our current conditions, it is 55 degrees and mostly cloudy out and around the area. So not exactly cool, but I would just say mild, pleasant, neutral, perhaps. More news is coming up now.
3: It's Morning Edition from NPR News. I'm A. Martinez in Culver City, California.
16: And I'm Michelle Martin in Washington, D.C. Good morning. U.S. forces have left Iraq more than two decades after the invasion that overthrew Saddam Hussein. The Iraqi government has declared it Sovereignty Day. In a few minutes, we'll speak with President Trump's former National Security Advisor, H.R. McMaster, who commanded troops in Iraq. But we're going to start with the details from Baghdad.
3: NPR's Jane Arav, who covered the war in Iraq embedded with the U.S. military, joins us from Baghdad. Jane, I mean, Sovereignty Day almost sounds like it's a festive thing. I mean, tell us what's happening there.
17: Well, I guess we should say this isn't the first time the U.S. has withdrawn. In 2011, after a disagreement with Iraq over the status of U.S. forces here, the military left. And then they were invited back 3 years later to fight ISIS. And they stayed since then as part of a U.S.-led international coalition fighting the militant group. Iraqi leaders and U.S. commanders held a ceremony in Baghdad this morning. It was closed to the press, but it will be broadcast by state TV in Iraq. And Iraqi's Prime Minister Ali Azadi told them that Iraq is entering a new phase, taking full responsibility for its own security. The last of the troops had pulled out before the deadline, but the U.S. military announced just this morning that they were gone.
3: Now, we've seen the Kurdish region of Iraq been hit pretty hard in the U.S. war with Iran. What's the reaction there to the U.S. forces leaving the area?
17: Well, there's really deep concern there. Kurdish leaders say they're being left defenseless. Iran and Iran-backed militias in Iraq have been really hitting hard a lot of the bases of armed Iranian opposition groups in the Kurdish region, as well as U.S. positions. Here in Baghdad, we went to what had been the Joint Military Command Center yesterday and found it under renovation. Every other time we've been there, there have been U.S. commanders working with Iraqi ones. From today, it's purely Iraqi. The armed forces spokesman, Sabah Numan, told us that the relationship with the United States will now move to more equal footing.
18: We had a very good work together. We had a friendship. We worked together. We thanks all efforts that the coalition did in all the country. And we will continue this relationship in another way.
17: And he says they're now in discussions with the U.S. as well as Turkey and South Korea for things like radar systems to help counter missiles and drones. They're not a substitute, of course, for much more advanced U.S. air defenses.
3: Now, how are Iraqis feeling about all this?
17: Well, the Iran-backed militias that emerged after the U.S. toppled Saddam Hussein are definitely celebrating. They see this as a victory. But, you know, for most younger Iraqis, and this is a very young country, this very important development feels almost theoretical, abstract. They've never seen a soldier after U.S. forces withdrew from the cities and retreated to bases. But Iraq was occupied by the U.S. for 8 years. The U.S. ran this country. At its height, there were 170,000 U.S. soldiers here. So now there are huge economic and some security challenges, but it's a much more stable Iraq. And a lot of Iraqis are just enjoying the holiday. They want what they've always wanted for their families, a normal, peaceful life.
3: That's NPR's Jane Arav from Baghdad. Thank you, Jane.
17: Thank you.
16: Let's bring in retired Lieutenant General H.R. McMaster. General McMaster served as National Security Advisor during the first Trump administration. He also served in Iraq during both Gulf Wars. He's now a senior fellow at the Hoover Institution and author of Battlegrounds, The Fight to Defend the Free World. General, good morning. Thanks for joining us once again.
19: Hey, great to be with you, Michelle.
16: So the U.S. is pulling the last of its troops out of Iraq at a time when the U.S. and Israel are at war with Iraq's neighbor, Iran. In your opinion, is this the right time to end the U.S. military presence in Iraq?
19: You know, I think it's not the right time, Michelle, and the reason is really that this is going to embolden, I think, the Iranians to a certain extent. And it's not clear that there has been the enduring defeat of ISIS. Remember, that became the most destructive terrorist organization in history, taking control of territory the size of Great Britain and conducting something like 95 attacks outside of the area that it controlled, including, of course, remember, in Brussels and Paris and Marseille and so forth. So I think it's really important to ensure the enduring defeat of ISIS, and having troops there helps you. It just helps you develop the intelligence picture and work with Iraqis who are doing the majority of the fighting toward the end of our commitment there. But then also we want a strong Iraq that is not aligned with Iran. And, of course, the The Iraqis are calling this Sovereignty Day, but their sovereignty is being undermined by these Iranian militias who are really acting like the Hezbollah model that Iran has used to destroy that beautiful country and to threaten Israel on its northern border. You know, they create these militias that lay outside of government's control such they can be turned against that government if that government acts against Iranian interests.
20: So you've given us a couple of things to think about here, so let me take them one by one. How will the U.S. maintain an anti-ISIS campaign without U.S. troops in Iraq and Syria? I mean, can it be done remotely from Jordan or Kuwait?
19: It really depends on the capabilities of the Iraqis. And, of course, the Iraqis are, from a security force perspective, are divided between the main government Iraqi security forces and the Kurdish regional government security forces. Remember, it's the latter, the Kurdish forces and the Kurdish regional government that was attacked by over 1,000 times by Iran, and they're at greatest risk. And those Kurdish forces just unified in the last week.
20: And to the point of those militias, Iraq's prime minister has set a goal to disarm militias that are supported by Iran, bring them under Baghdad's control by the end of June. And at least three of the factions there in Iraq have said they won't comply. So I'm trying to understand how this is going to happen without U.S. troops.
19: Well, it's going to be a big problem. And what you're going to have is Iraqi security forces committed against these militias to forcibly disarm them. This is, you know, this is Ali al-Zaidi, who has made it his goal to disarm these militias to really regain Iraqi sovereignty. He's also trying to take on a huge corruption problem in the country that has weakened the country and weakened its governance. So he has a lot to take on. Initially, he had set a deadline of 30 September to disarm these militias, and then that got kicked back to next year. I suspect, Michelle, it's going to get kicked back again because of the strength of these militias and the support they still get from Iran. Hey, and this is another really big argument for ensuring that Iran doesn't get the infusion of cash it desperately needs at this moment, because we know from recent history, after the Biden administration decided not to enforce U.S. sanctions against Iran, that the money that flooded into their coffers went to their proxies, militias, and terrorist organizations in the region. You know, from Hezbollah to certainly Hamas to Palestinian Islamic Jihad to what was Assad's proxy army in Syria to these militias, these Hashd al-Shaabi militias and Kateb Hezbollah in Iraq, and of course the Houthis in Yemen.
20: And we only have about a minute left, but I'm understanding we are hearing that the Kurds are feeling vulnerable. While a lot of Iraqis are celebrating the troop withdrawal because they do, as we said, they're considering it a restoration of sort of full sovereignty, we understand that the Kurds are feeling especially vulnerable. And we're wondering what message you think this sends to them.
19: Well, I mean, I think that we need to reassure them, you know, that if necessary, we'll come back to assist them like we did after the Gulf War in 1991. With Operation Provide Comfort, which allowed that region to thrive and to really be kind of much different from the rest of Iraq, which was still living under the brutality of Saddam Hussein. So they are nervous. They've unified their security forces, as I mentioned, and they're squeezed, you know, between Iran, these militias in Iraq, and Turkey as well.
20: And we only have about 10 seconds left, but I am wondering about the troops that you led, and I'm wondering if you have any sense of how you think they might feel about this.
19: Well, I hope they feel tremendous pride. We were engaged against the enemies of all civilized people, this brutal al-Qaeda in Iraq. And if you want to see the real evidence of how important those soldiers were to protecting the Iraqi people and our interests against this terrorist organization, just look at the last complete withdrawal from Iraq, which was 2011. What happened next? The rise of ISIS. Again, the most destructive terrorist organization in history. So that was a righteous mission, in my view, the way that war evolved. It evolved into a war against modern-day barbarians on a modern-day frontier between barbarism and civilization.
20: Hey, we've got a couple minutes left if you can stay with me for just two more minutes. And you led the fight against al-Qaeda in an extremely complicated part of Iraq with lots of sectarian and ethnic divisions. And a lot of those divisions are still there today. And I do wonder, what is the strategy for addressing that?
19: Yeah, it's really to provide security. What these groups want more than anything is to pit communities against each other. This is how ISIS, you know, regained control, largely because of sectarian policies on the part of the Shia-dominated Iraqi government, which convinced many in the Sunni communities that Al-Qaeda, that these jihadist terrorist organizations, were their patrons and protectors, the only thing protecting them from evisceration. So I think it's really important to have security by forces that are respected and treat all groups equally. And then to transcend these sectarian differences is really important, to create the mediating mechanisms, the effective governance. And so there were some strong Iraqi leaders I worked with who did this. And you know, this is Najm Abid Abdullah al-Jabouri, the mayor of Talafer, who later then led parts of the offensive against ISIS in Mosul, and then became the governor of Nineveh province. You know, we should support leaders like that, right, who can bring people together, forge the kind of accommodation that breaks the cycle of sectarian violence. Because, you know, what Iran wants, they want to keep the Arab world perpetually enmeshed in these sectarian civil wars or fitness, to keep them perpetually weak. That will allow them to establish, in their minds, you know, hegemonic influence over the Middle East, surround Israel, and kill all the Jews. That's what Iran really wants to do, and that's why the stakes in this war with Iran are so high.
20: We have to leave it there for now. That's retired Lieutenant General H.R. McMaster, who served as National Security Advisor in the first Trump administration and served extensively in Iraq. General, thank you so much for these insights.
19: Thank you, Michelle.
20: This is NPR News.
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21: The time is 6:19. I'm Michaela Singleton for WXXI News and Morning Edition. Welcome, and I hope you are enjoying the start of your Wednesday so far this September 30th. If you're just getting started, let me help get you ready for the day ahead with our current conditions. We are at about 55 degrees, very mild to start off the day, and mostly cloudy. We will expect those clouds to hang out, at least in some part, but to be honest, we're not going to see much of them. Certainly not as much as yesterday we had in the morning time. Here is meteorologist Josh Nichols with more.
22: Enjoy some of the milder weather while we have it, because it's going to be cooling down considerably, especially towards the end of the weekend and early next week. For today, we'll see some partial sun, the high temperature in the mid-70s. Partly starlit for tonight, not quite as cool. Overnight lows will be into the upper 50s. Some partial sun for early tomorrow, then clouds gather with some showers by night, the high near 70. For WXXI News, I'm meteorologist Josh Nichols.
21: So it sounds like it'll be a pretty nice day. I think I'm going to break out the picnic blanket and sit outdoors. Stay dialed into WXXI News, because in just about 1 minute, the legal wrangling continues over whether Lindsay Clancy will face a new murder trial after her murder case ended in a mistrial.
23: Robert Pattinson stars as To Catch a Predator host Chris Hansen in Primetime, new at the Little, from filmmaker Lance Oppenheim. Also starring Skylar Gisondo, Merritt Weaver, and Phoebe Bridgers. 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
3: This is Morning Edition from NPR News. I'm A. Martinez.
20: And I'm Michelle Martin. Good morning. Will Lindsay Clancy face a new trial on charges of murdering her three children? WBUR's Deborah Becker reports on Clancy's first appearance in a Massachusetts court since the judge declared a mistrial.
25: At yesterday's hearing, Judge William Sullivan said he wants to quickly set a potential trial date, and he hopes to do so at another hearing in November.
26: That's my goal in this thing, is to get this thing tried as soon as proper without sacrificing anyone's rights, anyone's position. But I don't want this thing to then just start to kind of get kicked down the road, punted.
25: But both sides said they wanted to wait to set a date until Sullivan rules on the motions they filed and any appeals. Among the motions is a defense request that the judge issue a finding of not guilty without any new trial. Clancy's attorney, Kevin Reddington, argued that prosecutors did not prove that Clancy was mentally competent or that she committed the crimes.
0: It's not new rocket science by any means. It's the fact that they cannot prove probable cause.
25: But prosecutor Shannon Buckingham told the judge the trial showed that Clancy planned the murders of her children and then tried to take her own life.
2: That there isn't enough evidence to prove that she did it, I would suggest is a laughable argument. And based on what Your Honor sat through several weeks of the trial, that the Commonwealth met its burden.
25: Another defense motion asked that the case be dismissed because the judge should have investigated reports that a juror wasn't following the law. Plymouth County District Attorney Tim Cruz told reporters outside after the hearing that he's still evaluating whether there will be another trial.
5: No determination has been made as to anything. We're doing our due diligence. We're going to continue to do that.
25: Cruz did not say when he might make a decision or whether he would charge Clancy with first-degree murder again or opt for lesser charges. Dozens of Clancy's supporters, many of whom attended the trial, crowded into the courtroom. Renee Kimball of Maine was disappointed.
8: It would have been great, obviously, to have some kind of outcome and be celebrating, you know, the win for Lindsay and getting her where she needs to be.
25: Kimball and other supporters say they'll be back for the November hearing, but it could take several months before it's clear how this case might proceed. For NPR News, I'm Deborah Becker in Boston.
3: The White House says President Trump is uniquely qualified to remake the Capitol's architecture because of his real estate career. Some of his staff have called him the builder-in-chief. Critics say he's bulldozing laws and norms. NPR's Rachel Treisman reports.
10: President Trump told New York Magazine earlier this month that he is building his legacy in D.C. because, quote, nobody will do it once I'm gone. The second-term president wants to make his mark on the Kennedy Center, the reflecting pool, the White House, and even the D.C. skyline.
11: I have heard the president say, I am president because I am rich. I am rich because I am a developer. I am a developer because I have exquisite taste.
10: That's Greg Werkheiser, whose firm, Cultural Heritage Partners, is leading several lawsuits against Trump's projects.
11: It would appear that much of his self-worth is tied to this mythology of Trump as builder.
10: Trump and those in his orbit refer to these pursuits as a natural extension of his New York City developer days. But those were marked by lawsuits and shortcuts, too, starting with the first skyscraper he built from scratch, Trump Tower.
12: Young Donald, they all referred to him as. Not Mr. Trump, it was always the Young Donald.
10: Penelope Hunter Stiebel was a curator at the Metropolitan Museum of Art in 1979 when Trump bought the Bonwit Teller building on Fifth Avenue, the future site of Trump Tower. She wanted to save the historic sculptures on its facade, and she says the Trump Organization agreed to donate them to the Met. But in the spring of 1980, demolition crews arrived with jackhammers. After getting a panicked call from a friend at the gallery across the street, Hunter Stiebel jumped in a cab, only to get stuck in Fifth Avenue traffic.
12: So I got out and I ran 10 blocks. Always remember it because I was 9 months pregnant.
10: Her friend grabbed all the cash he could from his gallery employees and raced across the street to appeal to the crew.
12: The foreman said, I'd love to take your money, but I can't. The Young Donald has said specifically that there's this crazy woman at a museum up the avenue who wants them, and I have to be sure they're absolutely destroyed.
10: The Trump Organization, facing early bad press, claimed that saving the sculptures would have delayed demolition and cost more than they were worth. Barbara Rez was the head of construction for the Trump Organization in the 1980s and is now an outspoken critic. She says Trump's efforts to cut corners aren't new, recalling another incident where he ordered crews to demolish an apartment before getting the permit to do so.
27: There's no regard for the law back then, but he wasn't the king of the world. He wasn't the president. Now he has no regard for the law, and he gets away with it.
10: White House spokesperson Davis Ingle told NPR that Trump can, quote, walk and chew gum at the same time, balancing the nation's economy and security with his building projects. But experts say he's skirting laws along the way.
4: The president has approached these projects not so much as a builder, but as an owner.
10: Historian Tim Naftali is a professor at Columbia University's School of International Public Affairs.
4: The president of the United States does not own the United States. The president of the United States doesn't even own the White House.
10: He says past presidents got congressional approval and funding for White House renovations. They worked with Congress to build memorials to their predecessors, not themselves. But Trump hasn't sought approval from Congress for construction, even though his party controls both houses.
4: The building projects are simply a symptom of President Trump's theory of government, which is that he alone is the federal government.
10: His administration is packing review boards with his allies, bypassing historic preservation norms, and working to roll back protections for historic sites nationwide. Here's Werkheiser again.
11: The worse his approval ratings, the economy, and the war get, the more time he spends in the sandbox playing with America's historic sites as if they were his personal toys.
10: Whether or not Trump's construction outlasts his presidency, experts worry a damaged democracy will be harder to rebuild. Rachel Treisman, NPR News.
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21: The time is 6:29, and the check of our current conditions shows it's holding steady at 55 degrees across Greater Rochester and partly cloudy. Our WXXY listeners across the southern tier, very similar, clear at about 55. Actually, I revise that. It looks like there's a tiny bit of fog reducing visibility. It doesn't look like there's much, though, but at least keep it in mind. It's very common in that area. Your traffic is looking clear for now. There is an accident reported at 590 southbound at exit 8 Empire Boulevard, but unfortunately I don't have a camera in the area. Keep it in mind.
3: Live from NPR News in Washington, I'm Dave Mattingly. More than 23 years after President George W. Bush launched Operation Iraqi Freedom, U.S. forces have completed their withdrawal from Iraq. Today marks their formal departure. At the height of decades of war, the U.S. had 170,000 troops in the country. More than 4,000 Americans were killed in the fighting. Tens of thousands more were injured. The FBI says authorities in the Netherlands have arrested the suspected leader of a cyber criminal group that recently hacked the agency. As NPR's Ryan Lucas reports, Dutch National Police have that suspect in custody.
7: The FBI says the suspect is an alleged leader of the criminal hacking group Shiny Hunters. That's the same group that last week claimed to have hacked the FBI jobs portal and stolen private personal data and work information on thousands of current and former FBI employees. In a video posted on X, FBI cyber official Brett Leatherman had this message for members of Shiny Hunters.
9: The longer you stay in this, the more we learn about you. You know how to find us, and we know how to find you. I suggest you reach out first while the choice is still yours.
7: The Shiny Hunter hack of the FBI jobs portal is an embarrassing episode for the Bureau and carries potentially serious counterintelligence and safety consequences. Ryan Lucas, NPR News, Washington.
3: This is NPR News from Washington. Former NFL wide receiver Antonio Brown is scheduled to appear in court today in South Florida. His attorney says the seven-time Pro Bowler and Super Bowl winner will accept a plea agreement in an attempted murder case. Brown is expected to plead no contest in Miami to aggravated assault and be sentenced to probation, avoiding the possibility of decades in prison. Carnegie Mellon University in Pittsburgh says the hedge fund CEO Ken Griffin is donating $3 billion, the bulk of which is earmarked for a new campus in Miami. It's the largest single gift to a university in the U.S. on record. The maker of Aura Smart Health Tracking Ring says it will delay its IPO or initial public offering of stock.
1: NPR's Alina Selyukh has more.
13: Aura planned to raise up to $2.2 billion in the share sale, which would have valued the firm at $15 billion. The company did not say what exactly prompted the delay, claiming there was, quote, strong demand for its shares. In a statement, its CEO says Aura has the luxury of choosing the right moment, and apparently now is not it. In fact, Aura is not the first firm to delay its IPO in recent weeks, but it is the highest profile. Higher interest rates have been weighing on the markets, and also investors are anxiously awaiting the IPO of Anthropic, the AI giant. September is typically a pretty busy time for public listings, but it's been relatively quiet this year. Alina Selyukh, NPR News.
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21: The time is now 6:33, and I'm Michaela Singleton. I hope you stay dialed in here to WXXI News as we continue your top stories for this Wednesday, September 30th. Well, do you remember those earbuds with the white cord you had to plug into your iPhone or iPod? I actually just found some buried at the bottom of my drawer. They're actually coming back as the tech company Bose announces new wired earbuds this week, calling them a renewed interest in cultural renaissance. That story coming up at 6:51 on the Marketplace Morning Report. I'll certainly be tuning in for that one.
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20: It's Morning Edition from NPR News. I'm Michelle Martin in Washington, D.C.
15: And I'm A. Martinez in Culver City, California. The U.S. Supreme Court is allowing the Trump administration to resume the deportation of immigrants to countries they have no ties to.
20: That is, for now. The order from the court wasn't signed. It did not explain the court's reasoning, but it cleared the way for third country removals while the Supreme Court prepares to hear the case.
15: Here's NPR's Linda Kenyon to help explain this to us. So, Linda, tell us more about third country removals. What are they exactly?
16: Well, yeah, they are a very big piece of the Trump administration's efforts to ramp up deportations. So they allow the government to deport people whose home countries will not accept them and then send them to third-party countries. Now, the Trump administration has agreements with dozens of countries to take these immigrants to places like Mexico, Rwanda, and South Sudan. The government argues that third-country deportations are, quote, an essential tool to remove certain aliens, including some of the worst criminal aliens. The Trump administration also said that the countries with which the U.S. government has made deportation deals have said they would not mistreat these migrants. The general counsel for the Department of Homeland Security, James Percival, he applauded the court, saying that this was, quote, a bad day for criminal illegals and open borders activists alike.
15: All right, so that's what the Trump administration is saying. What about immigration advocates? What are they saying?
16: Well, they are saying that this policy causes irreparable harm to immigrants. And the National Immigration Litigation Alliance, which is representing the migrants facing deportation, says that these immigrants have, quote, faced prolonged and arbitrary detention, beatings, and sexual assault, and disappearance. And they also say that there is the possibility that they would be sent back to their home countries where they would face persecution. Now, I would also say that there are four unnamed immigrants who initially challenged these third-party deportations. And the lead plaintiff says that he suffers from severe mental illness and fears that he will be sent to a country where he will not receive any treatment. Also, U.S. District Judge Brian Murphy in Boston, he ordered a pause to the deportations earlier this year, and he said that they violate due process rights, and the U.S. Court of Appeals for the First Circuit largely upheld that ruling.
15: Okay, so that pause on these deportations was unpaused by the Supreme Court.
16: Yes, that's what yesterday's ruling did. But it also asked both sides to argue whether lower courts had the jurisdiction to rule on the issue and order nationwide relief from these deportations. And it also questioned whether the Trump policy is legal or whether it violated the due process clause or conventions against torture. It's important to note, by the way, that while the ruling was not further elaborated, the three liberal justices on the court did say they would have kept the limits on these deportations in place until the full court takes up the case.
15: So when's the court going to look at this again?
16: The court begins its new session in October. It will take up the full arguments in this case in December, as the justices try to determine whether the deportations are legal. Previously, the Supreme Court's conservative supermajority recognized President Trump does have substantial authority over immigration policy.
15: That's NPR's Linda Kenyon. Thank you very much.
16: Thank you.
20: I need to let you know that this next story includes descriptions of sexual violence. A prosecutor in New York says it could be 6 weeks before a sexual assault case at Cornell University is presented to a grand jury. That campus is in an uproar after a former student filed a civil lawsuit saying she was gang raped by seven male students in 2024. NPR's Brian Mann reports from Ithaca.
0: It's a gray, drizzly day. There are splashes of autumn color as students hurry to class. Yu Chung, a graduate student, pauses to talk about the sexual assault case here that's drawn global attention. She can't stop thinking about the woman who was allegedly raped and the scrutiny she's faced since.
2: It must be very brutal for the victim to go through all the processes. And I know of someone who also went through those processes, so I feel really bad.
0: Amoya Mosley, another Cornell student, says she doesn't understand why more wasn't done in 2024 when word of the alleged sexual assault by multiple men at a frat party first spread on campus.
17: They should be like in jail, not just expelled.
0: According to Cornell, only some of the men involved in the incident were actually expelled. One reason women here are so concerned, a survey conducted last year found as many as one in three female students at Cornell experienced sexual assault during their time here. After the woman came forward in 2024 and described her experience to campus police, the county prosecutor Matthew Van Houten reviewed her statement and says he concluded she gave voluntary consent.
18: Fraternity members who were part of this were morally reprehensible, and it was a disgusting situation. That being said, that's not the legal standard, and we can't prosecute someone for a crime because they're morally wrong. They have to be in violation of the penal law.
0: In fact, the woman's partially redacted original statement released by Van Houten describes moments where men reached for her genitals, grabbing her face and kissing her. Despite being too young to drink legally, she described being so inebriated she couldn't remember certain incidents. Still, Van Houten says no further criminal investigation was warranted.
18: Would there be more evidence collected or needed if we were going to prosecute a case, if that statement alleged a crime? Absolutely. Then we would want more investigation to be done. But that would not have changed the initial assessment based upon her statement.
0: Van Houten says his view changed after the woman came forward with her civil lawsuit. Van Houten confirmed his office has opened an investigation, though he says they're still trying to schedule a first meeting with the woman. While Van Houten's handling of this case has drawn scrutiny, Cornell also faced a call yesterday from New York Governor Kathy Hochul for an independent probe into how the school responded to the incident and whether the campus culture here is safe. Cornell officials said in a statement the school will cooperate with elected officials to, quote, advance student safety and well-being. Graduate student Yu Chung says women here are worried. She described going to fraternity parties where she felt vulnerable.
2: Yeah, I did. And it may be not safe.
19: It felt risky there.
2: Yeah, if you're unwell and intoxicated, yeah.
0: As anger grows, a public shaming campaign has begun, with people sharing social media posts where they name the seven men accused in the woman's civil lawsuit, calling for them to be held accountable. Ryan Mann, NPR News, Ithaca, New York.
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1: Good morning, I'm Ella Bicknell at the BBC. The Chinese AI company Moonshot says it's conducting an internal review after a security firm said it persuaded two of the developers' models to discuss making chemical and biological weapons, as well as methods to carry out assassinations. The BBC's Chris Vallance has the details.
2: Researchers from the AI security company MindGuard say they discovered a way to convince the AI models to disregard their usual safety rules. Since being approached by the BBC for comment, Moonshot has contacted MindGuard seeking more information about the jailbreak. Moonshot told the BBC it welcomed third-party input as a key pillar for building better and safer AI.
1: Ukraine's President Zelensky says at least five people have been killed in the latest Russian overnight attacks. He said the main target was Kyiv's infrastructure. Residential buildings, a warehouse and a supermarket were also hit. And an aircraft flying from Dubai to Tel Aviv has made an emergency landing in Saudi Arabia. It transmitted a code indicating a hijacking, but as John Donison reports, it's now understood to have landed after an altercation between two pilots.
3: Now, I've just seen an interview with one of the Israeli passengers who was on board. She said they thought the plane was going down. The crew called for help and Israeli passengers on the plane went and tied down the pilot.
1: I'm Ella Bicknell at the BBC in London.
4: Hawaii has experienced three hurricanes this season, an unprecedented number for the islands. We check in after the most recent Nolo next time on Here and Now.
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6: Good morning, Mae Martinez. Researchers at the University of Massachusetts Amherst have been measuring how loud certain birds are. In 2019, their work helped set the Guinness World Record for loudest bird call. Their latest study identified two more contenders, which they compare to jackhammers. There's the bare-throated bellbird and the red-legged sirayama. All right, so which loudmouth bird is on top? Scientists say that's still up in the air. It's Morning Edition.
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0: This is Morning Edition from NPR News. I'm Michelle Martin.
6: And I'm Amy Martinez. The Make America Healthy Again movement, or MAHA, is known for embracing healthier eating and vaccine skepticism. It's been an important factor in helping President Donald Trump expand his appeal beyond a traditional conservative base, but a new poll by the Associated Press and KFF signals some potential discontent ahead of the midterms. Sarah Jane Tribble is here to explain. She's a reporter with our partner KFF Health News. Sarah, who are these potentially discontented people in this poll?
8: Right. So this is a poll of more than 2,000 registered voters, all of them rural people from small towns and farming communities across the country. Rural Americans, as you know, are a group that skews Republican, and they've been an important voting bloc for Trump in past elections. In this poll, about half of rural voters identified as supporters of the MAHA movement. And this is really interesting. These are voters who care deeply about health issues, but 68% of them said that President Trump's policies have not helped improve the health and well-being of their communities.
6: So some of the people who supported Trump and Republicans in the past are not fully satisfied now.
8: That's right. I spoke with Mike Jaeger from Iowa, who identifies as MAGA and MAHA, and he says the American dream is gone because institutions like the government, higher education, and corporate employers have failed.
9: We are not convinced the institutions have our best interest at heart. We don't believe they're looking out for America's best interest.
8: My reporting partner, Ellie Swenson, is a national politics reporter at the Associated Press. She was the first to speak with Jaeger, and he told her that he still expects Trump's health secretary, Robert F. Kennedy Jr., to right the ship.
6: Now, we've heard how the Trump administration loves to talk about parts of its healthcare agenda. For example, $15 billion rural health fund and efforts to lower drug costs. Is that making a difference to these people?
8: Yeah. Prescription drugs are a relative bright spot in the poll. About 30% of all voters said the administration had a positive impact on drug prices. But the prices they said are the most concerning are gas, groceries, and paying for healthcare. I talked with 62-year-old Kim Solis, who's an independent and lives in rural Texas. She and her husband have a handyman business and get their insurance on the Affordable Care Act's marketplace. The cost of that plan has skyrocketed. And Solis is worried about how her family could recover if something really bad happened.
10: Certainly we'd be in, you know, a world of hurt trying to take money out of savings or get it out of our 401k just to be able to do something about it. My brother-in-law, for an example, he has to have a shoulder replacement and he can't even afford it right now.
6: Yeah, that's rough. So what can these rural voters then maybe tell us about the midterms?
8: Yeah, I posed that exact question to Tim Slack, a sociology professor at Louisiana State University, and he studies rural demographics and economic issues. He was hesitant to predict anything specific, but he did say that rural voters are connecting the cost of gas and even groceries at the local Walmart with the Trump administration's policy choices. Now, to be clear, Slack doesn't expect rural Republicans to go to the polls and to vote for a Democrat, but he says they might just set this one out.
6: All right. Sarah Jane Tribble is with our partner KFF Health News. Sarah, thank you.
8: Thank you.
6: It's Morning Edition from NPR News. I'm A. Martinez.
0: And I'm Michelle Martin.
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12: And thank you for listening to Morning Edition here at just about 6:50 a.m. I'm Michaela Singleton with that time check, a check of your weather and your traffic as we get more deeply into the weeds for our top stories today. We hope you'll stay dialed in throughout the morning. We're always here for you to make sure you're on the know. Now, this Wednesday, September 30th, we are starting out very mild. Not cool, not warm, very medium of the road. I noticed that as soon as I stepped out the door this morning. We are holding steady in our temperatures in the 50s, still about 55, and partly cloudy across the greater Rochester region. We're a little more than 15 minutes away from our sunrise time, and we will see a little more of that sun today. Here is meteorologist Josh Nichols.
13: Enjoy some of the milder weather while we have it, because it's going to be cooling down considerably, especially towards the end of the weekend and early next week. For today, we'll see some partial sun, the high temperature in the mid-70s. Partly starlit for tonight, not quite as cool. Overnight lows will be into the upper 50s. Some partial sun for early tomorrow, then clouds gather with some showers by night, the high near 70. For WXXI News, I'm meteorologist Josh Nichols.
12: And as I look to your traffic, things are largely clear across 390, 490, and 590. There is an active police investigation at Otis Street between Austin Street and Murray Street. They are directing people away from that area on those side streets. We're still looking into seeing what exactly that police investigation is regarding. We will update you as soon as we know. And still coming up in your headlines from NPR at 7:07, President Trump met with top tech leaders to discuss regulating AI, as well as looking at the U.S. withdrawing from Iraq and SCOTUS backing Trump administration's third country deportations.
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14: From Marketplace in Washington, I'm Kimberly Adams. Remember the earbuds with the white cord that plugged into your phone or iPod from like 20-ish years ago? Some of us never let them go, but for most, they're a relic of the past. Not anymore, though. Bose announced new wired earbuds this week. The company is calling the renewed interest a cultural renaissance. As Marketplace's Caitlin Tan reports, this is part of a larger analog tech comeback.
16: Wired headphones are all over social media. People love them, including Instagram user Zainelli, who posted a reel about it.
17: Cool and all that, but there's just something about the OG wires that just go crazy. I don't know what it is about it. I don't know if I'm tripping. It's just nostalgia.
16: Zainelli, you're not tripping. Paul Gagnon with Circana says consumers spent 16% more on wired headphones in 2026.
18: It's for this kind of throwback nostalgia to a simpler time with a device that just does a very simple.

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2: 28-year-old Andrew Roth recently switched to an analog alarm clock.
3: Instead of rolling over and grabbing your phone and checking it, you have like 5-10 minutes of peace in the morning.
2: Roth says that as AI surges, people are reevaluating their relationship with technology and thinking,
3: as, hey, maybe this is not so good for us and for the world around us.
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4: Let's do the numbers. Dow, S&P, and NASDAQ futures are mixed but mostly flat in the negative one-tenth to positive one-tenth percent range, with the Dow future up 28 points. The 10-year Treasury yield is down at 5.23%. The financial services company Robinhood announced yesterday that it will start letting its users trade certain stocks 24/7 on the weekends. This comes as the financial industry has been making a broader push to expand trading hours. Robinhood has allowed users to do round-the-clock trading on weekdays since 2023.
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4: Industrial growth has spurred demand for skilled trade workers in the Rio Grande Valley in South Texas. SpaceX is planning to expand. 2 liquefied natural gas export facilities are being built there, and there are plans for a massive high-tech shipyard to come to the area. It's a unique opportunity for locals. In the Rio Grande Valley, wages and unemployment trail behind the rest of the state and the nation. But new trades programs are aimed at getting the local workforce into the skilled trade. Marketplace's Elizabeth Troval reports.
6: Sparks fly in the air in this Brownville, Texas warehouse where students practice grinding bevels into steel pipes. This is Jason Medina's 12-week hands-on program for pipe fitting.
7: How good that weld comes out depends a lot on how good the bevel comes out.
6: A secure weld depends on that pipe cut being perfectly square.
7: When they get out there, that's probably one of the first things they'll be tasked to do.
6: Medina started his school, STX Metal Trades, 3 years ago. He was a union pipe fitter and worked on projects across the country. But he decided to come back home to Brownsville.
8: There was a mission to come home and open up a training facility that catered to the industry that was coming.
6: He says he anticipated a deficit of workers. It's just him and his business partner who run it.
8: In 3 years that we've been operational, we've trained about 150 different pipe fitters, and we've pumped most of those into the local workforce.
6: This job started about $20 an hour, but can become six-figure careers. One of Medina's students is 27-year-old Adolfo Sandoval, who grew up near here. He currently works with Rebar at the LNG construction site. He comes here for 3 to 4 hours of night class after 10 hours on the job, because he thinks pipe fitting will be a better career.
9: It does pay better. I don't know. I really like it. I mean, I guess to simplify it, I like cutting. I like grinding. It's kind of fun. You know what I'm saying? And it's like building like adult Legos.
6: Also adjusting to industrial development in the area is Texas State Technical College in Harlingen, where it's the first week of school. This electrical construction class is being offered for the first time, in part to meet the demands of recent growth, like new LNG facilities. Gina Cano Monreal is provost.
10: Now some of the first phases of those projects are getting to the point where they're needing HVAC and electrical, and like all of that is now coming into play.
6: She sees growth as an opportunity for locals to find better paying jobs without having to move away.
10: You know, most of our folks here would prefer to stay here. And so that allows them to still get that high paying job, but

0: but remain local.
1: And students are getting offered good local jobs in real time back at Jason Medina's classroom in Brownsville. A recruiter called before class asking for workers. Medina shares the news, offering spots to his three top students.
2: I told you guys, when performance in here determines how soon you get out to the field. So congratulations.
1: That's three more jobs for students right here in the Rio Grande Valley. I'm Elizabeth Trovall for Marketplace.
3: And in Washington, I'm Kimberly Adams with the Marketplace Morning Report. From APM, American Public Media. A jazzy good morning to you at 6:59. I'm Kayla Singleton, and you are listening to WXXI AM, FM, and HD in Rochester, WRUR FM and HD Rochester, WXXY Houghton, and WXXO HD2 Rochester. 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We expect our sunrise time in just about 7 minutes, and we will continue your 7 o'clock news hour as well with all of the top headlines, your weather and traffic to make sure you get your Wednesday, September 30th, started off right and in the know. 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
4: Good morning. Executives at six major tech companies signed a letter at the White House about AI best practices. President Trump says it's morally binding. Can AI companies work together safely? It's Morning Edition from NPR News.
3: Early intervention programs for children across New York, those are struggling. And New York's Democratic Assembly members want answers.
4: An FBI official tells hackers who stole information about FBI employees, "We know how to find you." May Martinez.
5: And I'm Michelle Martin. Why did the group Shiny Hunter say it took the data in the first place? And 24 Israeli intelligence officers and soldiers described the number of civilian casualties Israel is willing to accept when it attacks suspected members of Hamas in Gaza and how it uses AI to find them. It is Wednesday, September 30th. On this day in 1954, the U.S. Navy commissioned the first nuclear submarine. News is next.
6: Live from NPR News in Washington, I'm Corva Coleman. President Trump's tariff policies will be the focus today when a specialized trade court holds a hearing. As NPR's Scott Horsley reports, two previous efforts by the president to tax nearly all U.S. imports were found to be illegal.
7: Since July, President Trump has imposed double-digit tariffs on nearly all U.S. imports in what the administration claims is a response to forced labor. But opponents say the administration made no effort to differentiate between goods from countries where forced labor is common and those where it's not. Critics say the forced labor claim is a mere pretext, and the tariffs are really just a third attempt by the administration to impose worldwide tariffs after two earlier rounds were struck down by the courts. Several importers in nearly two dozen states are asking the Court of International Trade to overturn these latest import taxes. They also want the court to order the Trump administration to refund the money it's already collected. Scott Horsley, NPR News, Washington.
6: Officials at Cornell University are facing growing criticism over their handling of an alleged rape case in 2024. NPR's Brian Mann reports New York Governor Kathy Hochul is calling for an independent investigation.
8: Hochul called a woman's account of being drugged and gang raped at Cornell in 2024 horrifying. She says there are serious questions and is calling for a transparent, independent review of the university's response. A local prosecutor says the alleged victim described parts of the incident as consensual at the time, but potential evidence of violence by seven male students was only investigated by campus police, not by city police. Ithaca's mayor Robert Cantelmo has also blasted Cornell's response. In a statement to NPR, Cornell University says it will work with elected officials to address safety concerns. They didn't say whether they will approve an independent investigation. Ryan Mann, NPR News, Ithaca, New York.
6: The artificial intelligence company OpenAI has launched an AI-enabled bot that its ChatGPT users can now start using. This bot is called Dots, and it arrives as concerns about safety with AI spiral. NPR's John Ruwitch reports OpenAI has said other of its AI bots hacked websites and did other things they weren't supposed to do during training runs.
0: OpenAI's new agent will be able to do a range of tasks for users, from managing email to fixing computer code. The release fell on the same day that industry leaders met with President Trump in Washington after a chorus of calls for an AI development slowdown to make sure humans don't lose control of the technology. OpenAI President Greg Brockman went to Washington so CEO Sam Altman could be in San Francisco for the launch of DOTS at the company's developer conference. Altman says he hopes the AI industry can forge a sensible middle path between those pushing development at all costs and those calling for an end to the technology. John Ruwitch, NPR News.
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3: And this is WXXI News. Good morning. It is 7:04 this Wednesday, September 30th, just about a minute and a half away from full sunrise, though we do have some clouds in the skies to accompany that. To get into our top stories of the morning. My apologies, dropped something there. Now, New York's early intervention programs for very young children with disabilities been in crisis for years. We have reported that to you previously. Well, Rochester's Democratic Assembly members are putting up some money for a statewide study of these programs and where they seem to be falling short. WXXI's Jeremy Mole has these details.
10: Early intervention covers services like speech or occupational therapy. Those services are reimbursed to providers from counties and the state, but reimbursement rates are so low that providers are scarce, and that means children and families have to wait a long time for services. Lawmakers and advocates worry there could be other issues that are hurting the system. That's why the delegation is pooling some of their discretionary funding for a study of it. Assemblymember Jen Lunsford says for years, lawmakers and advocates have been asking the state to do this.
11: Too many kids are being left behind, either aging out of the program before they can access services or receiving services that get interrupted. And we need to figure out what's going on, how much it's going to cost to fix, and then we can put together a plan to address this issue head on at the state level.
10: The delegation is directing $250,000 to the Children's Agenda, which will hire a consultant to conduct the study. Jeremy Mole, WXXI News.
3: Republican gubernatorial candidate Bruce Blakeman visited Chi-Li on Tuesday, yesterday, touting his plans for affordability here in New York. WXXI's Gino Finelli explains more about the visit.
12: In his speech, Blakeman pointed to a variety of financial constraints New Yorkers face, and he blamed them on Governor Kathy Hochul.
13: Kathy, you're the one that made it unaffordable. We are the highest tax state in the United States of America. You are the biggest pickpocket in the United States of America. You picked our pocket for the last 5 years, and it ends on November 3rd.
12: Blakeman also argued that green energy and services for asylum seekers are fueling heightened costs of living in New York. Most services for asylum seekers are provided by charitable organizations and municipalities. Less than 0.5% of this year's state budget is dedicated to services for asylum seekers. Blakeman will face off against Hochul in the general election on November 3rd. Gino Finelli, WXXI News.
3: And taking another check of our current conditions, we are still steady in our temperatures of hanging out in the 50s right now, 55 degrees, and we do expect to get into that high around 76 for later in the day. Cloudy, but clear in terms of rain and plenty of sun to be seen through the patchy clouds. So maybe eat outside today if you can. That's what I like to do when the weather is nice. Your traffic is clear, and more news is coming up for you now from NPR.
5: It's Morning Edition from NPR News. I'm Michelle Martin in Washington, D.C.
4: And I'm A. Martinez in Culver City, California. President Trump says tech companies can self-regulate the risks of artificial intelligence.
5: And he signed an executive order officially dubbing the technology superintelligence for government agencies. This came after the president met with dozens of top leaders in the AI field on Tuesday. The same day, he also rolled out an AI-driven website, America.gov, to help people navigate government services.
4: NPR's White House correspondent Emily Fang is with us to explain this. So, Emily, what happened at this meeting?
14: So there was no press in the meeting, but Trump came out afterwards and he told the press how people had agreed companies could self-regulate on AI. He argued if companies break the law, we have the Department of Justice or the FBI that could rein them in. Though, to put a finer point on that, if that were to happen, the U.S. would need to put AI laws on the books. And that did not happen at this lunch. Instead, Trump posted a one-page document that CEOs from six of the big AI companies that were there signed. And this agreement says companies would broadly monitor their models and make sure they do not hack into other systems, but it offered no details on how this would work.
15: They don't want anything to go wrong. I mean, their companies are at stake. If something goes wrong, their companies are at stake. They're not going to let that happen. This is going to be all for the good, and we're going to have it be nice and safe, and they're really going to be policing each other.
14: Asked if this was enforceable, Trump said it was, quote, morally binding. And so the question still remains whether powerful private companies can be trusted to follow through in perpetuity.
16: But it's morally binding. That might be enough. Now, which companies were participating in this meeting?
14: There were about 30 tech executives present, and I want to note the people who were seated right next to Trump during this meeting. There were NVIDIA's Jensen Huang, Elon Musk, and also CEOs from Meta, chip designer AMD. Their CEO, Lisa Su, is actually the only female executive invited, as well as people from Amazon and Google. And notably, there were two representatives from Anthropic at that meeting, and they included co-founder Dario Amodè, who Trump does not have the best relationship with. If you remember, the Pentagon has effectively banned Anthropic. They've called it a supply chain risk, which came after the company objected to the potential use of its products for autonomous weapons. And Amodè has been one of the most outspoken entrepreneurs for more AI regulation in the last couple of weeks. And he was notably excluded from a state dinner with Chinese leader Xi Jinping last week, though his competitors from OpenAI were there. And I'll note that Anthropic is a financial supporter of NPR. Now, while Trump and Speaker Mike Johnson, who was also at this meeting, spoke glowingly about this agreement afterwards, they're calling it the AI Accords now, Amodè struck a more cautious note, and he suggested the mechanisms agreed upon in this document are still very much a work in progress. Listen here.
17: The mechanism, how we address those risks, is still under discussion, but we all need to work together to make sure that we can win and we can win safely.
16: All right. So we mentioned this AI power tool that Trump launched. What exactly is it?
14: It is powered by artificial intelligence companies Grok and Google's Gemini. And the Trump administration is really pushing it as an example of how AI can streamline and improve government. It's kind of like a concierge tool. You know, I tried it out. It's a chat function. You pull it up. You input questions on how to, say, renew your passport or enroll in Medicaid. You know, I was curious about whether it stores your data and whether it uses it to train the chatbot behind the tool. The model says it does not, and a senior administration official who is not authorized to speak on the record confirmed that your data is not being used to train Grok or Gemini.
16: All right, that's NPR's Emily Fang. Emily, thanks.
14: Thank you.
5: For more on President Trump's AI summit, we've called Alok Mehta. He directs AI projects and research at the Center for Strategic and International Studies. He previously served as the responsible AI policy lead at Google. Good morning. Thanks for joining us.
18: Thanks for having me.
5: As we just heard from Emily, President Trump said that AI leaders agreed that there should be, quote, tremendous self-regulation at AI companies. And he said that there's already regulation by the FBI and DOJ. Can you tell us what that might look like?
18: Yeah, so in this new accord that the AI companies signed, they agreed to four levels of oversight. So essentially, they'll implement robust internal controls, and then they will have progressively layered sets of oversight, including new measures like having an independent evaluator inside the companies and having more oversight directly from company boards. And what this is doing is building on top of a number of sort of measures that companies have already taken voluntarily to address risks from their models.
5: But, okay, what's the enforcement mechanism other than President Trump saying it would be, quote, morally binding for companies to monitor their AI models?
18: There are laws on the books. So the primary law that would apply here is that the FTC has authority to regulate unfair and deceptive trade practices. And so what happens is when a company publicly commits to doing something, they have then sort of signal to the world that that is their intent. And the FTC can then say that if the company doesn't follow through on its promises, it is acting in a deceptive way. And so this is the primary enforcement mechanism that I'm aware of that can be used when a company says it does something and then doesn't follow through on those commitments.
19: I understand, but what is the company's incentive to do that other than oops?
18: They have lots of incentives. I think the biggest incentive is that they want people to use their technology. They want people in the U.S. to use their technology, and they want people around the world to use their technology. And people will feel more comfortable doing that if they trust that the product they're using is safe and that they trust the company that is issuing that product. And if you look at polling around the U.S. and in other places in the world like Europe, right now, people are very skeptical about AI. They're skeptical about that it will make their lives better. And so part of this is driven by the fact that they want to build trust in the underlying technology. I think part of it is also because a lot of people at these companies genuinely worry about these things. In many cases, they have access to models that are more advanced than the public. And so they're seeing things that we haven't seen yet. And so that is also part of what is driving these decisions and part of what is underlying their thinking.
19: So, well, a couple questions about that, though. More broadly, is the government equipped to independently evaluate AI model safety and effectiveness?
18: In this case, they're largely relying on the companies to sort of implement these measures themselves. It is a form of self-regulation. And as we heard from the Anthropic CEO, there are lots of details to be figured out. So part of the work that will happen over the next months and years is for companies to figure out how to implement this in a way that is robust and useful and actually addresses safety issues. I think the thought is maybe in the future this could become enshrined in some sort of regulation or law, but that is not contemplated right now in the near future. There are various parts of the government that can help provide technical insight. So there's, for example, an institute within the Department of Commerce that has technical talent and does do testing on AI models. Mm-hmm. And it's unclear how that testing will factor into what the companies are going to be implementing.
19: Well, before I let you go, I think you note, and polling has indicated, that there's a lack of public trust in this technology and in these companies at this moment. But there were no AI safety groups or independent regulators present at the White House meeting. You know, there's a saying in Washington, personnel is policy. But what does that tell us?
18: It tells us it's really consistent with the way that the Trump administration has approached the AI industry basically since the administration started, which is that its primary concern is competition with China. And it really wants to remove obstacles to the development of AI because the administration is concerned that any regulations will slow down the development of U.S. technology and put the U.S. at a disadvantage.
19: All right. That's Alok Mehta, director of the Wadhwani AI Center at the Center for Strategic and International Studies. Thank you so much.
18: Thank you.
16: A former Justice Department special counsel is defending two criminal indictments against President Trump and telling lawmakers he won't be silenced by prosecution threats. Here's NPR's Ryan Lucas.
20: Jack Smith led the two federal prosecutions of President Trump, one for allegedly attempting to overturn the results of the 2020 election, the other for allegedly mishandling classified documents and obstructing justice. Neither case made it to trial before Trump returned to office. Testifying before the Senate Judiciary Committee, Smith said politics played no role in his investigation, and he said the decision to bring charges was based on the evidence.
21: Our investigation developed proof beyond a reasonable doubt that President Trump engaged in serious crimes against our nation.
20: If faced with the same facts and evidence today, Smith said he would make the same decision to prosecute a former president, regardless of party affiliation. The hearing grew heated at times as Republicans took aim at Smith and his team, trying to paint them as political operators out to get Trump and conservatives more broadly. Here's the committee's Republican chairman, Iowa's Chuck Grassley.
22: The Smith election case ultimately wasn't just about Trump. It was about partisan agents and prosecutors mapping out the Republican apparatus.
20: In one notable back and forth, Missouri Republican Eric Schmidt accused Smith of attending an Atlanta Hawks NBA game. suggesting Smith was in the city to coordinate his investigation with local prosecutors who also were investigating Trump. Smith said he had no recollection of it. The Republican senator then accused Smith of perjury and had this message for him.
1: You will go down as a total dirtbag.
20: Minutes later, though, it emerged that Smith had gone to a basketball game, but a women's college game in Maryland featuring the Iowa Hawkeyes. Senator Schmidt appeared to have been confused by the similar mascot names. It was a mistake that Democrats pounced on, saying Republicans needed to get their facts straight. Democrats also defended Smith and his team, including from calls from GOP lawmakers for them to be investigated. On that topic, Smith said the rule of law is under threat like never before.
2: Individuals are threatened with criminal prosecution because they are perceived to have opposed the president.
20: For his part, Smith said he will not be silenced by such threats, not from the president or anyone else. Ryan Lucas, NPR News, Washington.
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3: Good morning. It is 7:19 and I'm here to check in on you again to make sure our morning is starting off right this Wednesday, September 30th. Michaela Singleton here for Morning Edition. As we take a look outside, we are fully into our sunrise and it looks very beautiful out to start the day. Mild, very reasonable at the 54 degree mark currently. We expect more sun than clouds today, though the clouds will still hang out with us. We have meteorologist Josh Nichols here to tell us more on what we expect for the rest of the day.
23: Enjoy some of the milder weather while we have it, because it's going to be cooling down considerably, especially towards the end of the weekend and early next week. For today, we'll see some partial sun, the high temperature in the mid-70s. Partly starlit for tonight, not quite as cool. Overnight lows will be into the upper 50s. Some partial sun for early tomorrow, then clouds gather with some showers by night, the high near 70. For WXXI News, I'm meteorologist Josh Nichols.
3: Traffic is clear, and as we look to the headlines coming up for you shortly, well, in a few minutes, the FBI, new details are now emerging that NPR will share with us about recent cyber attacks on the FBI.
24: There were several terabytes of text files that were stolen. It's a lot of data on FBI personnel. Details about medical information, family names.
3: The latest on this massive data breach and on efforts to track down the criminals behind it, that is coming up at 7:34 a.m. here on WXXI News, your NPR station. Join us for that story and more as we continue to move throughout your day, getting you ready for everything you'll want to know.
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19: This is Morning Edition from NPR News. I'm Michelle Martin.
16: I'm E. Martinez.
14: And I'm Leila Faldin. Israel's military approved high numbers of civilian deaths for each suspected Hamas member it targeted in Gaza. That's the claim in a new documentary from two Oscar-winning Israeli filmmakers. And it features the testimonies of 24 anonymous Israeli intelligence officers and soldiers. They describe a remote targeting system that includes the use of artificial intelligence, a system they say is responsible for the mass killings of Palestinian civilians. The film is called NAZA.
26: NAZA is a military acronym.
14: That's Yuval Abraham, an Israeli investigative journalist and one of the filmmakers.
26: It stands for two Hebrew words, Nezek Agavi in Hebrew, which could loosely be translated to collateral damage. It's the words that Israeli intelligence officers use when describing the number of civilians that they know or they expect are going to be killed in an airstrike. So just to give you an example, one soldier says in the film, in the army, we don't say 15 women and children are going to die in this strike. We say 15 Naza.
0: And this is Abraham's fellow filmmaker, Rachel Shore.
6: Palestinian journalists have been reporting this for the last years, and many people in the world know, but it's probably the first time that people from inside the system are talking and describing the systems that they've used.
0: Only a few audiences have actually seen the film at festivals. Today is its U.S. release, and it's not yet available in Israel, but that has not stopped the backlash and threats. Right-wingers are calling for the filmmaker's execution. The government is threatening legal action. That's Prime Minister Benjamin Netanyahu proposing legislation that would revoke the citizenship of anyone the government deems defamed the Israeli military. I spoke with Yuval Abraham and Rachel Shore in New York.
26: When you hear your own prime minister saying things that, like, your film is like a range of ballistic missiles fired at the country, like, it's clear what he's trying to say. I mean, people who shoot missiles at a country are people that Israel will kill, you know, so it's really unhinged in a way. And it's important to say that it will not deter us. Mm-hmm. The film is coming out, even if Netanyahu is unhappy about it.
0: You break the film into kind of different chapters, yeah, right? And one of the chapters is called Where's Daddy? Mm-hmm. What is that?
26: Where is Daddy is an algorithm that is based on scanning tens of thousands of phone conversations, text messages that are being sent of family members of tens of thousands of people that the Israeli military wants to kill in Gaza. Mm-hmm. And it looks for words indicating that, for example, the daughter or the son of the person that the Israeli military wants to kill is communicating that their father is going to be coming back home. And then once that happens, the Israeli intelligence officer gets an alert that, oh, here's a potential assassination strike. One person says Gaza became like a factory of targets. And when you're making a factory of targets, then the basic unit, as one another officer says, is the home. It's the family home. There's a moment in the film where I talk to one of the officers, and he explains how they would be able to kill up to 20 civilians per target, and there are tens of thousands of targets. And I tell him, but, you know, if you can kill up to 20 and there are tens of thousands of them, the result is, and he says, oh, it's all of Gaza. Yeah. And he says that that's why he stopped at some point and he couldn't continue to do it.
0: Why did they agree to talk at such a risk to themselves?
26: For many of them, it related to this feeling that it was important to speak. I mean, there's one soldier who says he believes he participated in a genocide. And for this type of more whistleblower kind of, it was clear that they have an ideological motivation, feeling that they, you know, they took part personally in some very grave crimes, and they wanted other people, especially Israelis, but also around the world, to know about them. I also want to say there are thousands and thousands of soldiers and officers in Israel right now that will watch this film, and they will know, despite the government's denials, they will know that it's true because they saw it themselves.
0: There are criticisms that you've been facing. You didn't give the Israeli military a chance to respond to what these 24 people said. If you could respond to that criticism.
26: Absolutely. So these claims are not new for the Israeli military. As I said, we've, since October the 7th, I mean, investigation after investigation, we've made those claims, and we've given the Israeli military an opportunity to respond to those claims. And those responses are in those stories. In the film, the way we reflect the Israeli military's position is through TV footage. I mean, Netanyahu is in the film. He's on Israeli TV, and he is essentially saying what the Israeli military have told us.
0: Which is?
26: That the Israeli army does not target civilians, that Hamas is using civilians as human shields. It is a response to the massacre of October the 7th, which, by the way, is in the film. I mean, we've lost people that we know and love in that massacre, and we just don't think that it justifies the slaughter of so many civilians in Gaza, the destruction of the place.
0: For both of you, walking away from this film, is there any one story that you heard from these testimonials that really stays with you?
26: I've been recently thinking about one of the soldiers in the film who spoke about the policy of burning homes. He said how every house they would enter to in Gaza, they would burn it. Mm-hmm. And they would see family picture albums, notebooks, you know, belongings of people. And he said, we were erasing history. Sure, the bombardment campaign, the killing would erase entire families. But we were there to erase the existence of the place.
6: To me, one of the things that was really also, it was new to me, was the use of the phone, the fact that they can actually open the microphone and they do that and hear what is happening inside the apartment before they bomb and after they bomb. And they know how many people are going to be in the apartment. They can hear, they, as you said, they sometimes open the phone of the target or of the family and see pictures of them. And to me, it was something that really stayed with me, how much you know about the person and the family that you're going to bomb.
0: Yuval Abraham and Rachel Shore, their documentary is called NASA. Thank you both so much.
26: Thank you very much.
6: Thank you.
0: The Israeli military is rejecting the claims made in the film, saying it does everything possible to mitigate civilian harm. A spokesman for the Prime Minister's office told NPR they're not trying to silence the filmmakers, calling Israel a free country. He added that no one in the government has seen the film, even though they asked the filmmakers for access. Abraham and Shore say they're making NASA available to watch for free online beginning in November. They want people in Israel and the U.S. to see it for themselves. While they hope to go home soon, for now, they're too scared to return to Israel. This is NPR News.
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3: The time is 7:29, 55 degrees, looking great, mostly cloudy with the sun peeking through. We will have more sun than clouds today, patchy, as we expect a high in the 70s, 76 currently projected. Our WXXY listeners in similar conditions in the 50s with a high expected around 74. Your traffic is clear, and more news now.
8: Live from NPR News in Washington, I'm Dave Mattingly. As the war with Iran enters its eighth month, the U.S. forces have formally withdrawn from Iraq. Today marks their official departure. It comes more than 23 years after President George W. Bush launched Operation Iraqi Freedom. Retired Lieutenant General H.R. McMaster served in Iraq during both Gulf Wars and worked as National Security Advisor in the first Trump administration.
9: This is another really big argument for ensuring that Iran doesn't get the infusion of cash it desperately needs at this moment, because we know from recent history, after the Biden administration decided not to enforce U.S. sanctions against Iran, that the money that flooded into their coffers went to their proxies, militias, and terrorist organizations in the region, you know, from Hezbollah to certainly Hamas.
8: He was speaking to NPR's Morning Edition. Iran's currency, the rial, dropped to an all-time low yesterday against the dollar. Analysts say the war with the U.S., including the ongoing American naval blockade of Iranian ports, as well as U.S. sanctions, have Iran's economy in freefall. Later today, Defense Secretary Pete Hegseth is expected to announce more cuts to the number of generals and admirals in the U.S. military. He's scheduled to speak at Marine Corps Base Quantico in Virginia. This is NPR News from Washington. Amid growing calls for artificial intelligence to be regulated by Congress, President Trump is applauding executives at AI companies for their commitment to self-policing. The president met with many of them at the White House yesterday, where they signed a voluntary accord to include internal and external reviews of AI. Concerns about AI models potentially going rogue and the expansion of data centers across the U.S. has gotten a lot of attention and pushback in recent weeks. A new poll looks at what voters in rural America think about President Trump's Make America Healthy Again movement. Sarah Jane Tribble with KFF Health News has more.
10: About 8 in 10 rural voters said President Trump's health care policies have had a negative effect or no impact on the health of people where they live, according to a new poll by the Associated Press and KFF. Kim Solis is a small business owner in Texas. She says her health care costs have climbed since Trump returned to office, and she worries about medical emergencies.
11: Certainly we'd be in, you know, a world of hurt trying to take money out of savings or
5: getting it out of our 401k just to be able to do something about it. My brother-in-law, for an example, he has to have a shoulder replacement and he can't even afford it right now.
10: The poll surveyed more than 2,000 rural voters in mid-August.
8: That's Sarah Jane Tribble reporting with KFF Health News. I'm Dave Mattingly, NPR News, in Washington.
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3: The time is 7:33. I'm Kayla Singleton, and thank you so much for sharing the start of your day with Morning Edition. This Wednesday, September 30th, more headlines are still, of course, ahead of you as Morning Edition continues. A group of Rochesterians, they have taken to the streets to get cars to slow down.
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3: We have a conversation from WXXI's Connections with Evan Dawson coming up for you in just about 9 minutes. We hope you will stay dialed in for that, and we will continue your broadcast to make sure you're ready for the day. 54 degrees, mostly cloudy at the moment here in Greater Rochester. 55 and a bit foggy for our southern tier listeners on WXXY, and your traffic is clear.
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19: It's Morning Edition from NPR News. I'm Michelle Martin in Washington, D.C.
16: Jimmy Martinez in Culver City, California. The FBI says it's hunting for hackers who stole sensitive data about the agency's employees. Here's the FBI's Assistant Director for the Cyber Division, Brent Leatherman, in a video posted online Tuesday.
13: You know how to find us, and we know how to find you. I suggest you reach out first while the choice is still yours.
16: NPR's cybersecurity correspondent Jenna McLaughlin is covering the breach. Jenna, the focus of this investigation, what is it?
15: Yeah, so the FBI is zeroing in on a hacker group that goes by the name Shiny Hunters. That group told the media they hacked the FBI last week. Now the FBI says they're investigating what they appear to acknowledge was a cyber incident impacting the Bureau's job portal. So in that clip, you heard Brett Leatherman make a pitch to these hackers. He says, come forward with information or risk the consequences. And he references a recent arrest of a member of this group in Amsterdam by Dutch authorities. So I'm told by current and former FBI officials familiar with this matter, who weren't authorized to speak on the record about an ongoing investigation, that the Bureau's already mobilized a lot of resources into this. But FBI employees, those retired and still inside, are reeling. Because the database accessed by these hackers had not only information on job applications, but promotions too. That's got detailed lists of their sensitive job postings, medical and family data. Most people don't actually know if their data was taken yet, and there's some frustration about the lack of clear communication or response plans from senior leadership, including FBI Director Kash Patel. Though the FBI does tell me they sent multiple internal messages within 24 hours of this incident, and they're working around the clock to protect their data and their employees. For what it's worth, I know about a couple of groups of former employees who are banding together as we speak to support each other if this information leaks online.
16: And has this group threatened to leak the information? And actually, more the bigger point, I guess, Jenna, is how do they manage to do this?
15: So the group now says that they never had any intention of leaking the stolen data, that they simply wanted to pressure the FBI to say nice things about them, essentially, and get a marketing boost. The FBI has been tracking their activities for a while, since at least 2019. As for their capabilities, this group has been absolutely prolific in stealing sensitive data and extorting their victims for a payday. They've targeted big names like Jaguar Land Rover, Ticketmaster. The Shiny Hunter's name actually appears to be a reference to the game Pokemon for other 90s kids out there. Now, typically, this group likes to use tactics like social engineering or taking advantage of misconfigured cloud data systems. But in this case, it appears they may have exploited a vulnerability in third-party software to get access to the FBI jobs portal.
16: If they targeted third-party software, does that mean that there could be other people maybe connected to that software who are vulnerable to maybe a similar kind of attack?
15: Yeah, exactly.
24: Cybersecurity researchers from Google put out a new report revealing that shiny hunters are taking advantage of a flaw in a human resource management software called PeopleSoft, which was acquired by tech giant Oracle back in 2005. So there was a previously undiscovered bug in that software back in June. The company put some protections in place, but not all organizations fully fixed it, and that gave hackers the opportunity to jump around those protections and exploit it. Big name organizations across business, academia, IT services, and beyond, they've all been targeted in recent weeks. Now, A, we don't know if hackers are using AI to launch these attacks, but AI's growing ability to help hackers find and weaponize these vulnerabilities at scale and at near lightning speed, it's a really big concern recently.
16: Yeah, that's NPR's Jenna McLaughlin. Thanks.
24: Thank you.
19: Mediators are trying to keep the U.S. and Iran talking. President Trump rejected Iran's latest proposal to reopen the Strait of Hormuz, and since then, Qatar says it is exchanging messages between the U.S. and Iran. Let's talk about the process with Robert Malley. He served as a U.S. special envoy for Iran in the Biden administration, and he was a lead negotiator for the U.S. in the 2015 Iran nuclear deal. Good morning, Mr. Malley. Thanks for joining us once again.
1: Good morning.
19: How do you break through a situation like this? I mean, negotiations have been stuck for months. Both sides seem to say they're ready to negotiate, but also just as ready to keep fighting.
1: Right. And so I'd say the good news is that they're still talking, at least indirectly. The less good news is they seem to be talking past each other. You know, they've kind of agreed on what steps they have to take. They've agreed they have to open the Strait of Hormuz, which means both Iran and the U.S. have to lift their respective blockades. Iran has to get some economic relief, and then they have to also deal with the nuclear issue and the broader sanctions issue. Those, they know what they need to do, but they disagree fundamentally on who goes first. And that's because you'd think, who cares who goes first, but it's because there's a huge gap in trust and because of the politics on both sides. And those are getting in the way. And at this point, I'd say they can see the same situation, but they read it very differently because each side thinks it has more leverage than the other. And each side thinks that time is on its side and that the other side will buckle first.
19: Okay, speaking of leverage points or pressure points, we've been reporting that more oil has been making it through the Strait of Hormuz, although I think as anybody who buys gas knows, oil prices remain high. How does that change Iran's calculations in your view?
1: Well, first, I think it's right. I mean, from the data we're seeing is that, you know, oil flows through the Strait of Hormuz are now reaching, they're not quite, but they're approaching the levels of pre-war. Now, that's, first of all, it's changing President Trump's calculus because he thinks, why should I pay Iran to open a strait that they're not able to keep closed? Iran looks at it quite differently. First of all, right now, they still look at the price of oil, which is high, as you said, because the flow of oils entail military escorts, insurance prices are up. Crude oil may go through, but refined petroleum, diesel, the prices are extremely high for a variety of reasons. So the Iranians, number one, think, you know, over time, President Trump is going to face this pressure, but they also think they have other cards up their sleeve. And if they feel that the U.S. is not under sufficient pressure, they can resume their escalation. They could attack oil infrastructure in Gulf countries. They could try to interrupt the flow of oil through the Strait of Hormuz by finding new ways of attacking ships. So, yes, they're under pressure because they understand that they're losing some of their leverage. They still think they have some, and they still have many ways in their eyes, of making the pain felt by the U.S. and the rest of the world elevated once again.
19: Do you think they're keeping an eye on the U.S. elections? I know that the Iran's Revolutionary Guard put out this open letter to, quote, the honorable people of the U.S., full of references to the midterms. Do you think that they're looking at those? Is that part of their calculus?
1: They're absolutely looking at those. I mean, I think if Iran could vote, the turnout level would be almost 100%. They seem to be very, very focused on our elections. And they're reading it in several ways. Number one, they see that a number of Republicans are calling on President Trump to end the war. That's why they still think that they have leverage and they're not about to buckle. They also, so they have this sense that what they do can have a real impact on the elections. Now, that drives them in two opposite directions. On the one hand, they may think, you know, if we could get a deal now, President Trump needs it more because he wants to burn us the chances of his party, so maybe they have more leverage now. But they also are extremely allergic at the idea of helping President Trump, of giving him a gift when they consider him responsible for devastating war and for killing their leaders.
19: Robert Malley was a lead negotiator for the U.S. in the 2015 Iran nuclear deal. Mr. Malley, thank you so much.
1: Thank you.
19: This is NPR News.
3: And this is WXXI News. The time is 7:42, and I'm Michaela Singleton joining you for another check of our local headlines. A group of Rochesterians, they have spent the summer installing new traffic infrastructure that's designed to get cars to slow down. Reconnect Rochester organized these installations at 10 different sites. Most of them are intersections that have seen cars collide with pedestrians or bicyclists. Rochester resident Nakia Speed joined WXXI's Connections with Evan Dawson, discussing why she got involved and also how the traffic installations are working.
12: Immediately, I said, yes, there have been so many accidents. I have an 8-year-old. My perspective has changed in the last few years. I see things differently with an 8-year-old. Genesee Valley Park is within walking distance, and we often choose to drive there instead of walking because that particular intersection that was targeted for Reconnect Rochester is so dangerous.
2: So you could walk.
12: I could walk.
2: But you're going with an 8-year-old. I live right off Lake Avenue.
12: Mm-hmm.
2: I'd love to walk down to Turning Point Park, and I do.
12: Mm-hmm.
2: But when my 1-year-old's around, it's like I want to minimize any time on Lake Avenue, if at all.
12: Exactly.
2: Even sometimes having to drive across it so I don't have to deal with it.
12: It's, yeah.
2: Because it can be absolutely wild.
12: 100%. Yeah. And I know Lourdes gave me the title of Project Champion, but really my 8-year-old was really key. She really wanted to be involved in this. So from day one, we talked to neighbors. We went door to door. To see who was interested. We had everyone whose door we knocked on say, yes, please, and more. And we attended various meetings. I was really impressed with how well Reconnect Rochester integrated into our neighborhood and really asked us to lead it. They'll give us the infrastructure. They'll tell us exactly what needs to be done. But they really wanted us to take control, design, make decisions on how we could impact our own neighborhood.
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7: This is Morning Edition from NPR News. I'm Michelle Martin.
16: And I'm Amy Martinez. New Hampshire's Senate race is one of a handful that will determine which party controls Congress. Democratic Congressman Chris Pappas is facing former Republican Senator John E. Sununu. Outside groups are spending a lot of money on it, about $50 million so far. Josh Rogers of NHPR has a story.
17: It's no stretch to see Pappas and Sununu as two of New Hampshire's most successful politicians. Exhibits A are their records. Pappas is 4-0 in his congressional runs, while Sununu has only lost once during 5 bids for federal office. But that either man could have ever prevailed in any election can feel surprising given the glut of negative ads.
18: After we fire John Sununu,
20: he spent the last 15 years cashing in.
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28: That's John Sununu.
29: Will Chris Pappas ever put New Hampshire ahead of his party?
17: There's also the deluge of direct mail. Some pieces are straightforward. One paid for by the National Republican Senate Committee lays out Sununu's current platform, term limits, and cutting congressional pay during government shutdowns. It's a modest agenda for a politician who's often focused on more complicated policy matters. But speaking to New Hampshire Public Radio, Sununu says in an atmosphere where outside spending dominates, a simple message is probably required.
30: You've got to work really hard to keep your message focused, to break through, to make sure that people can appreciate you for who you are, what you have to offer, what kind of a leader you're going to be.
17: There's a lot for both Sununu and Pappas to break through these days. But as this race has tightened, GOP-aligned groups have spent big on ads attacking Pappas. Earlier this month, the pro-Trump No Going Back PAC reserved $10 million in New Hampshire advertising. The same group is also stuffing mailboxes with flyers claiming Pappas sold out to big insurance because he backed extending premium subsidies for Obamacare. Pappas says after four campaigns for Congress, he expects moneyed interest to swoop in from every direction, but that doesn't make it right.
0: Look, this is unacceptable, the way our campaign finance system works. And I'm the only candidate that's working to take on big money and to change the way this system works.
17: Pappas has sponsored legislation to require greater disclosure for outside campaign spending, but the bill has failed to gain traction due to GOP opposition in the House. And in the meantime, spending on political ads, even of the most perishable kind, is only growing.
4: We're sort of in a slop economy when it comes to the marketing that we're seeing.
17: Joe Sweeney is a Republican state rep. He also works as a consultant at a local political advertising firm. He says the wave of money in this Senate race isn't aiming for nuance.
4: We're competing for attention for people, and we're just trying to get 3 seconds of their time. 3 seconds for them to look at a mailer, 3 seconds for them to look at an ad before they change the channel or skip it. So all of the efforts you're seeing is just trying to capture somebody's 3 seconds of attention.
17: But for many voters on the receiving end of all this, even 3 seconds is too much.
5: It's just all garbage. Nobody's hearing anything of any substance.
17: Marianne Spence lives in Meredith. She says she recently returned home from a week's vacation to find more than a dozen political flyers filling her mailbox.
5: I don't even look at them anymore. I don't read them. Because I know there's nothing worthy of reading that's going to help me decide who to vote for.
17: Which may be true, but as long as this U.S. Senate race is seen as competitive, the political mailers are going to keep piling up. For NPR News, I'm Josh Rogers in Concord, New Hampshire.
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9: 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It is 7:50 a.m., and we are checking in on your current conditions for WXXI News this Wednesday, September 30th. For our WXXY listeners in the southern tier, 55 degrees, still slightly foggy, but it will clear away later on in the day. For our WXXI listeners in and around the greater Rochester region, we still hold steady at about 54, 55 degrees and cloudy. We have meteorologist Josh Nichols here to tell us more on what to expect for the rest of the day.
10: A couple of mild days to look forward to here today and tomorrow, and then it turns cooler into the weekend and a touch on the wet side too. For today, we'll find partial sunshine. High temperatures will be into the mid-70s, partly starlit for tonight. Overnight lows will be into the upper 50s with calm air. Partial sun early tomorrow will give way to increasing clouds. It will turn a bit breezy with a few showers by night. Highs in the low 70s. For WXXI News, I'm meteorologist Josh Nichols.
9: And taking a look at our traffic maps, things are starting to pick up on 390 southbound as well as 590 southbound. 590 southbound in particular, getting a bit congested right before Empire Boulevard. No accidents, just please drive safely this morning. And we will continue your headlines shortly at your 8 o'clock news hour. We will be hearing from different members of the military. They say in what Iraq calls its Day of Sovereignty, U.S. and Iraqi commanders will mark the withdrawal of the military forces 2 days after the invasion.
16: NPR News, Ami Martinez.
19: And I'm Michelle Martin. Good morning. ICE is conducting a widespread operation in western Kansas, a major hub for meat processing. Business leaders have warned that it could raise the price of beef. Politicians, including Republicans, have raised concerns, and residents say the arrests are causing alarm and confusion. Kaylin Moore of High Plains Public Radio reports.
14: In rural southwest Kansas, towns are small enough that when immigration and customs enforcement agents showed up in unfamiliar vehicles, residents took notice right away. Lizette Avalos Morales, a local activist, was quick to alert her community in the town of Liberal, Kansas, which is 70% Latino. With ICE agents parked along roads leading to beef packing plants, Avalos Morales warns workers to be careful, saying in Spanish, "Immigration enforcement is in town." Kansas is ranked third in red meat production. This region, where four packing plants employ more than 10,000 people, is responsible for most of that. Many industry workers are undocumented immigrants. Others are in the country legally, but may skip work for fear of being caught up in an ICE operation. Livestock associations representing Kansas, Oklahoma, and Texas say they are concerned about economic fallout from immigration enforcement, especially when the price of meat is already high. Local officials are also worried. Jose Lara is a city commissioner for Liberal.
1: You will definitely see a massive economic slowdown in the three cities as people begin to hide at home, not travel, not go to work, not go to school.
14: Department of Homeland Security Secretary Mark Wayne Mullen said in a statement that ICE is not conducting worksite operations in the state and is instead targeting, quote, heinous criminals. When asked about the enforcement operations in rural Kansas, a public affairs official for ICE responded with examples of undocumented immigrants who've committed crimes like homicide or assault in the Kansas City metro area. Frank Duran is one of several community members who shared a video on social media of being pulled over by ICE agents to show proof of citizenship.

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1: Impact on the community is clear. For NPR News, I'm Kalen Moore in Liberal, Kansas.
2: The nor'easter this past weekend dumped more than 6 inches of rain on parts of the Northeast. Extreme rainfall like that can overwhelm old sewer systems and cause flooding. Some cities are developing better ways to handle flash floods. Reporter Steve Kastenbaum in New York reports on some low-cost fixes that are hiding in plain sight.
3: Backhoes are digging up a paved yard at the Jefferson Houses. It's a public housing complex in East Harlem. Rit Agarwala says the reason is below the surface.
4: A historic stream. There used to be a Harlem Creek that flowed down 116th Street.
3: Agarwala is a former commissioner of the city's Department of Environmental Protection. He said water has a memory. It wants to follow well-worn paths. But the city's old sewer system can't handle the extreme rainfalls that are happening more often here.
4: All of that water trying to get into the sewer system, it's like taking a 2-liter bottle of water and trying to dump it into an 8-ounce cup.
3: With nowhere to go, the rain then floods streets and buildings. So crews here are building tanks under the yard and topping it with pavers that let rain seep through the soil into the holding area.
4: So that instead of just a concrete slab that's a playground or other open space for the residents that creates flooding in the areas around it, this actually becomes a solution that keeps the apartment buildings from getting flooded.
3: While billions of dollars have been earmarked for sewer upgrades, hundreds of less disruptive flood mitigation projects like this were installed across New York over the last few years. Other cities like Philadelphia and Portland, Oregon are doing the same. The idea is to turn the ground into a sponge and absorb the water. The compounding effect of these adaptations enables cities to bounce back more quickly from flash floods. Walk along 116th Street by Malcolm X Boulevard in Manhattan, and you see the city's most basic flood defense on every corner.
4: So this is a catch basin. We have roughly 150,000 of them across New York City.
3: When it rains, litter in the street blocks some catch basins or storm drains. So Agarwala said the city launched a pilot program recruiting volunteers to clear away garbage and restore the flow.
4: Some good citizen will just rake aside whatever's covering it over, and the intersection will drain in a matter of minutes often.
3: There's another flood mitigation fix on this corner that's easy to miss. The 116th Street subway station was prone to flooding, so the transit authority's Eric Wilson said they installed a riser at each entrance. People now have to step up before they climb down into the station.
5: And that little elevation creates just enough of a runoff mitigation to keep rainwater from going down into the stairs below.
3: The city installed steps like this at hundreds of subway entrances, with more to come. They also raised sidewalk air vents that were prone to flooding. And there's been a payoff. Extreme rainfall used to shut down entire subway lines for hours. But during the recent nor'easter, the disruptions were localized and short-lasting. During several flash floods over the summer, the impact was also limited. Engineers also designed protection right into the sidewalks. Andrea Parker of the Gowanus Canal Conservancy showed off a curbside rain garden in Brooklyn. It's filled with greenery and a tree, but it's not typical landscaping. Water flows into the rain garden from the street instead of into the sewer system.
6: And then it soaks in. There's about 3 feet of soil and then 2 feet of gravel that have tons of pore space for that water to percolate into.
3: Adding sewer capacity in a neighborhood like this costs tens and sometimes hundreds of millions of dollars. A curbside rain garden costs about $40,000 to build.
6: Each of those pieces of decentralized green infrastructure is part of the larger solution.
3: Back in Harlem, Agarwala said the payoff shows up after a storm passes.
4: There's tremendous flooding at a given intersection, and then half an hour later, it's totally gone.
3: Extreme rain is the new normal for some cities. They can't stop it. But they're bouncing back faster with fixes many people never notice. For NPR News, I'm Steve Kastenbaum in New York.

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4: Good morning. U.S. troops have left Iraq more than two decades after they first invaded. Iraq is calling it Sovereignty Day. We hear from retired Lieutenant General H.R. McMaster about what comes next. It's Morning Edition from NPR News.
2: It is that time again for college-bound students to fill out that FAFSA, and there are local resources to make it a little less of a headache.
4: The Supreme Court is letting the Trump administration go back to deporting immigrants to countries where they have no ties. I'm Michelle Martin.
5: I'm Amy Martinez. The order is temporary while the court considers if the policy is legal. Also, New York's governor wants an investigation into Cornell's campus culture, and the former head of construction for the Trump Organization sees the president following an old pattern in his D.C. projects, not waiting for official approval. It's Wednesday, September 30th. On this day in 1939, the first football game aired on television. News is next.
6: Live from NPR News in Washington, I'm Corva Coleman. President Trump says artificial intelligence companies can self-regulate their developments. He held a meeting with dozens of AI industry leaders at the White House yesterday. NPR's Emily Fang reports Trump says some of the leaders reached a voluntary agreement.
7: Trump posted a one-page document that CEOs from six of the big AI companies that were present signed. And in that document, it said companies would broadly monitor their models and make sure they don't hack other systems, for example. But the document didn't offer details on how this would work. And asked if this document was enforceable, Trump said it was, quote, morally binding. So the question remains whether powerful private companies can be trusted to follow through in perpetuity.
6: NPR's Emily Fang reporting. Former Justice Department Special Counsel Jack Smith testified on Capitol Hill yesterday. He defended his investigations of President Trump and said he would not be intimidated by threats of prosecution. NPR's Ryan Lucas reports.
8: In his appearance before the Senate Judiciary Committee, Jack Smith said he stands by his decision to bring charges against President Trump and that politics played no role in the investigation.
9: The charges against President Trump were the result of the evidence.
8: Evidence of election interference, obstruction, and the mishandling of classified documents. Republicans repeatedly went after Smith, accusing him of conducting a partisan investigation to get Trump and Republicans more broadly. Some echoed Trump's calls for Smith himself to be prosecuted, to which Smith replied,
9: I will not be silenced by continued threats of prosecution from the president or others.
8: The more than four-hour hearing ended where it began, with a bitter partisan divide. Ryan Lucas, NPR News, Washington.
6: It is illegal in the U.S. to make a baby using gene-edited human embryos. But NPR's Rob Stein reports at least two startups are hoping to change that.
10: Origin Genomics in New York City and Preventive Bio in San Francisco are trying to produce enough evidence to convince regulators that it would be safe to use modified embryos for reproduction. The companies say gene-editing embryos could help millions of babies from being born with rare but devastating genetic disorders. Critics, however, warn it may never be safe and worry that allowing gene editing of human embryos for any reason could open the door to someone trying to go further and create designer babies. Rob Stein, NPR News.
6: An airport in Saudi Arabia and the airline Fly Dubai report there was a disturbance on a flight that landed today at Tabuk Airport. Upon landing, the captain and co-pilot both sustained injuries and were hospitalized. Details are not clear. NPR has learned the Israeli prime minister is holding a security consultation now. This is NPR.
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2: The time is 8:04, and I'm Michaela Singleton joining you for WXXI News as we continue your morning edition broadcast this Wednesday, September 30th. Rochester students can get help with their college financial aid applications this fall and winter. I still remember those being a headache, and that was more than a decade ago. Don't age me, but yeah, it was been a while. Here's WXXI's Noelle Evans with the details on the help these new students can get.
11: 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This year, the Federal Free Application for Federal Student Aid Form, or FAFSA, is available as of September 23rd. Zola Hall is a senior at East High School and a student ambassador for the Rochester Education Foundation. In a statement, she says to all her fellow seniors, apply early and, quote, always ask for help if you need it. Noelle Evans, WXXI News.
2: And there is more information on the FAFSA events available online at rochestereducation.org. Rochester's Democratic Assembly members are putting up $250,000 of member initiative money for a comprehensive study of the state's currently struggling early intervention program. This program provides therapeutic services for children 3 and younger who have developmental delays or disabilities, but there's a very long wait list for some of these services. Bridget Hurley is with the Children's Agenda. The Democratic delegation is directing the money to this nonprofit so that it can hire a consultant to do the study.
12: We want New York's infants and toddlers with developmental delays and disabilities to get the life-changing services they need and have a right to. What we need now is a roadmap to a better system, and that is what this research is going to provide for us.
2: Advocates and lawmakers have long said reimbursement rates for providers are far too low. This causes many of the highly educated people delivering these services to leave for other jobs. They're also concerned there are other gaps in the system yet to be revealed. Republican gubernatorial candidate Bruce Blakeman was in Chi-Lai yesterday announcing his plans to cut taxes in New York. Among his top priorities is cutting funding for services to asylum seekers.
13: They get free food, free housing, free transportation, and a free cell phone just by landing in New York State and claiming asylum. They're not New Yorkers, they're not Americans, and they haven't earned anything. There's no requirement that they earn anything, and we're paying for it.
2: According to state data, New York currently spends an average $780 million annually on services for asylum seekers. That equals less than one-third of 1% of this year's state budget. Blakeman and Kathy Hochul will face off in that general election November 3rd. We are looking at a nice mild day to start, 54 degrees, cloudy, and it will be patchy with some sun expected to get into the 70s.
5: This is Morning Edition from NPR News. I'm Amy Martinez in Culver City, California.
14: And I'm Michelle Martin in Washington, D.C. U.S. forces have left Iraq more than 2 decades after the invasion that overthrew Saddam Hussein. The Iraqi government has declared it Sovereignty Day. In a few minutes, we'll speak with President Trump's former National Security Advisor, H.R. McMaster, who commanded troops in Iraq. But we're going to start with the details from Baghdad.
5: NPR's Jane Arav, who covered the war in Iraq, embedded with the U.S. military, joins us from Baghdad. Jane, I mean, Sovereignty Day almost sounds like it's a festive thing. I mean, tell us what's happening there.
15: Well, I guess we should say this isn't the first time the U.S. has withdrawn. In 2011, after a disagreement with Iraq over the status of U.S. forces here, the military left. And then they were invited back 3 years later to fight ISIS. And they stayed since then as part of a U.S.-led international coalition fighting the militant group. Iraqi leaders and U.S. commanders held a ceremony in Baghdad this morning. It was closed to the press, but it will be broadcast by state TV in Iraq. And Iraqi's Prime Minister Ali Azadi told them that Iraq is entering a new phase, taking full responsibility for its own security. The last of the troops had pulled out before the deadline, but the U.S. military announced just this morning that they were gone.
16: Now, we've seen the Kurdish region of Iraq been hit pretty hard in the U.S. war with Iran. What's the reaction there to the U.S. forces leaving the area?
15: Well, there's really deep concern there. Kurdish leaders say they're being left defenseless. Iran and Iran-backed militias in Iraq have been really hitting hard a lot of the bases of armed Iranian opposition groups in the Kurdish region, as well as U.S. positions. Here in Baghdad, we went to what had been the Joint Military Command Center yesterday and found it under renovation. Every other time we've been there, there have been U.S. commanders working with Iraqi ones. From today, it's purely Iraqi. The Armed Forces spokesman, Sabah Numan, told us that the relationship with the United States will now move to more equal footing.
17: We had a very good work together. We had a friendship. We worked together. We thanks all efforts that the coalition did in all the countries. And we will continue this relationship in another way.
15: And he says they're now in discussions with the U.S. as well as Turkey and South Korea for things like radar systems to help counter missiles and drones. They're not a substitute, of course, for much more advanced U.S. air defenses.
16: Now, how are Iraqis feeling about all this?
15: Well, the Iran-backed militias that emerged after the U.S. toppled Saddam Hussein are definitely celebrating. They see this as a victory. But, you know, for most younger Iraqis, and this is a very young country, this very important development feels almost theoretical, abstract. They've never seen a soldier after U.S. forces withdrew from the cities and retreated to bases. But Iraq was occupied by the U.S. for 8 years. The U.S. ran this country. At its height, there were 170,000 U.S. soldiers here. So now there are huge economic and some security challenges, but it's a much more stable Iraq. And a lot of Iraqis are just enjoying the holiday. They want what they've always wanted for their families, a normal, peaceful life.
16: That's NPR's Jane Raff from Baghdad. Thank you, Jane.
15: Thank you.
14: Let's bring in retired Lieutenant General H.R. McMaster. General McMaster served as National Security Advisor during the first Trump administration. He also served in Iraq during both Gulf Wars. He's now a senior fellow at the Hoover Institution and author of Battlegrounds, The Fight to Defend the Free World. General, good morning. Thanks for joining us once again.
18: Hey, great to be with you, Michelle.
14: So the U.S. is pulling the last of its troops out of Iraq at a time when the U.S. and Israel are at war with Iraq's neighbor, Iran. In your opinion, is this the right time to end the U.S. military presence in Iraq?
18: You know, I think it's not the right time, Michelle, and the reason is really that this is going to embolden, I think, the Iranians to a certain extent. And it's not clear that there has been the enduring defeat of ISIS. Remember, that became the most destructive terrorist organization in history, taking control of territory the size of Great Britain and conducting something like 95 attacks outside of the area that it controlled, including, of course, remember, in Brussels and Paris and Marseille and so forth. So I think it's really important to ensure the enduring defeat of ISIS, and having troops there helps you. It just helps you develop the intelligence picture and work with Iraqis who are doing the majority of the fighting toward the end of our commitment there. But then also we want a strong Iraq that is not aligned with Iran. And of course, the Iraqis are calling this Sovereignty Day, but their sovereignty is being undermined by these Iranian militias who are really acting like the Hezbollah model that Iran has used to destroy that beautiful country and to threaten Israel on its northern border. You know, they create these militias that lay outside of government's control such they can be turned against that government if that government acts against Iranian interests.
14: So you've given us a couple of things to think about here, so let me take them one by one. How will the U.S. maintain an anti-ISIS campaign without U.S. troops in Iraq and Syria? I mean, can it be done remotely from Jordan or Kuwait?
18: It really depends on the capabilities of the Iraqis. And, of course, the Iraqis are, from a security force perspective, are divided between the main government Iraqi security forces and the Kurdish regional government security forces. Remember, it's the latter, the Kurdish forces and the Kurdish regional government that was attacked by over 1,000 times by Iran, and they're at greatest risk. And those Kurdish forces just unified in the last week.
14: Hmm. And to the point of those militias, Iraq's prime minister has set a goal to disarm militias that are supported by Iran, bring them under Baghdad's control by the end of June. And at least three of the factions there in Iraq have said they won't comply. So I'm trying to understand how this is going to happen without U.S. troops.
18: Well, it's going to be a big problem. And what you're going to have is Iraqi security forces committed against these militias to forcibly disarm them. This is Ali al-Zaidi, who's made it his goal to disarm these militias, to really regain Iraqi sovereignty. He's also trying to take on a huge corruption problem in the country that has weakened the country and weakened its governance. So he has a lot to take on. Initially, he had set a deadline of 30 September to disarm these militias, and then that got kicked back to next year. I suspect, Michelle, it's going to get kicked back again because of the strength of these militias and the support they still get from Iran. Hey, and this is another really big argument for ensuring that Iran doesn't get the infusion of cash it desperately needs at this moment, because we know from recent history, after the Biden administration decided not to enforce U.S. sanctions against Iran, that the money that flooded into their coffers went to their proxies, militias, and terrorist organizations in the region, you know, from Hezbollah to certainly Hamas to Palestinian Islamic Jihad, to what was Assad's proxy army in Syria, to these militias, these Hashd al-Shaabi militias and Kateb Hezbollah in Iraq, and, of course, the Houthis in Yemen.
14: We are hearing that the Kurds are feeling vulnerable. While a lot of Iraqis are celebrating the troop withdrawal because they do, as we said, are considering it a restoration of sort of full sovereignty, we understand that the Kurds are feeling especially vulnerable, and we're wondering what message you think this sends to them.
18: Well, I mean, I think that we need to reassure them, you know, that if necessary, we'll come back to assist them, like we did after the Gulf War in 1991 with Operation Provide Comfort, which allowed that region to thrive and to really be kind of much different from the rest of Iraq, which was still living under the brutality of Saddam Hussein. So they are nervous. They've unified their security forces, as I mentioned, and they're squeezed, you know, between Iran, these militias in Iraq, and Turkey as well.
14: I am wondering about the troops that you led, and I'm wondering if you have any sense of how you think they might feel about this.
18: Well, I hope they feel tremendous pride. We were engaged against the enemies of all civilized people, this brutal al-Qaeda in Iraq. And if you want to see the real evidence of how important those soldiers were to protecting the Iraqi people and our interests against this terrorist organization, just look at the last complete withdrawal from Iraq, which was 2011. What happened next? The rise of ISIS, again, the most destructive terrorist organization in history. So that was a righteous mission, in my view, the way that war evolved. It evolved into a war against modern-day barbarians on a modern-day frontier between barbarism and civilization.
14: Hey, we've got a couple minutes left, if you can stay with me for just two more minutes. And you led the fight against al-Qaeda in an extremely complicated part of Iraq with lots of sectarian and ethnic divisions. And a lot of those divisions are still there today. And I do wonder, what is the strategy for addressing that?
18: Yeah, it's really to provide security. What these groups want more than anything is to pit communities against each other. This is how ISIS, you know, regained control, largely because of sectarian policies on the part of the Shia-dominated Iraqi government, which convinced many in the Sunni communities that al-Qaeda, that these jihadist terrorist organizations were their patrons and protectors, the only thing protecting them from evisceration. So I think it's really important to have security by forces that are respected and treat all groups equally. And then to transcend these sectarian differences is really important, to create the mediating mechanisms, the effective governance. And so there were some strong Iraqi leaders I worked with who did this. And you know, this is Najm Abid Abdullah al-Jabouri, the mayor of Talafer, who later then led parts of the offensive against ISIS in Mosul, mm-hmm. and then became the governor of Nineveh province. You know, we should support leaders like that, right, who can bring people together, forge the kind of accommodation that breaks the cycle of sectarian violence. Because, you know, what Iran wants, they want to keep the Arab world perpetually enmeshed in these sectarian civil wars or fitness to keep them perpetually weak. That will allow them to establish in their minds, you know, hegemonic influence over the Middle East, surround Israel and kill all the Jews. That's what Iran really wants to do. And that's why the stakes in this war with Iran are so high.
19: We have to leave it there for now. That's retired Lieutenant General H.R. McMaster, who served as National Security Advisor in the first Trump administration and served extensively in Iraq. General, thank you so much for these insights.
18: Thank you, Michelle.
19: This is NPR News.
20: I'm Celia Hatton, host of BBC NewsHour. Today, an Israeli passenger flight diverts to Saudi Arabia after an alleged fight between pilots on board. We'll explore what happened, how children are coping inside Gaza, a BBC investigation, and 50 years since Stevie Wonder's seminal album.
2: 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It is 8.19 this Wednesday, September 30th. I'm Michaela Singleton here for WXXI News and Morning Edition. As we take a check of our current conditions, you might already be in the car on your way to your destination this morning. It's nice and mild, 55 degrees, mostly cloudy, and you can still see that sun up there in the sky. Here is meteorologist Josh Nichols to tell you what you can expect for today and the rest of the next few days ahead.
21: Enjoy some of the milder weather while we have it, because it's going to be cooling down considerably, especially towards the end of the weekend and early next week. For today, we'll see some partial sun, the high temperature in the mid-70s. Partly starlit for tonight, not quite as cool. Overnight lows will be into the upper 50s. Some partial sun for early tomorrow, then clouds gather with some showers by night, the high near 70. For WXXI News, I'm meteorologist Josh Nichols.
2: And I do have a new accident just reported at 390 southbound, right at exit 19. That is Chai Lai Avenue. Unfortunately, the cameras are down in that area. It doesn't look too backed up, though, if I look to the exits just before and after, but maybe keep it in mind as you head out the door. We still have more stories to share with you as we continue your Morning Edition broadcast. In about a minute, you will hear from a Venezuelan man shot by ICE during an enforcement operation in Texas, charged with assault and resisting an officer.
22: 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And from Strawberry.me, whose career coaches offer professional support to help people get unstuck, gain clarity, and move forward, whether advancing in a current role or choosing a new direction altogether. 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
19: It's Morning Edition from NPR News. I'm Michelle Martin.
16: And I'm A. Martinez. To Texas now, where the Venezuelan delivery driver who was shot by an ICE officer this month has been charged with assaulting a federal officer and resisting arrest. Lawyers for Wilber Rafael Garces Perez want him released to get medical care. Here's Mose Bouchel from KUT in Austin.
23: The charges cite a criminal complaint from Immigration and Customs Enforcement. It says that after officers identified themselves during a traffic stop, Garces Perez fled in his car, hitting one of them with a side-view mirror. According to the complaint, that led to a chase and ended with one of the agents forcing a stop, then shooting Garces Perez, saying he feared he'd be struck by the car. Kate Lincoln Goldfinch is Garces Perez's immigration attorney. She says the charges are meant to distract from her client's treatment in custody. Since his detention, he's been moved multiple times with a bullet still lodged in his back. She says she only learned of the criminal charges after her client missed a video conference with her Tuesday morning.
24: So I rushed down to the courthouse to see him, and he was in the courtroom, shackled, clearly in a lot of pain.
23: She says her client entered the country legally, but ICE said he had a standing deportation order against him for missing an immigration court hearing. The criminal complaint says one of the two agents that first pulled Garces Perez over was wearing a body camera. But the agent turned the camera off after the initial traffic stop before the shooting. The complaint does not specify why.
24: And we still don't have that body cam footage, and we don't know what happened in the incident.
23: On Tuesday, ICE referred NPR to the Department of Justice in response to email questions about Garces Perez's criminal charges, medical condition, and the body cam footage. According to a statement from the DOJ's Office of Public Affairs, Garces Perez could face a maximum of 20 years in federal prison if found guilty on the charge of assaulting, resisting, interfering, and impeding a federal officer. Garces Perez's preliminary detention hearing is scheduled for 1 p.m. today in Austin. A hearing in which Goldfinch had hoped to block his deportation was canceled after the criminal charges were filed. The case has sparked protests and calls for an independent investigation from some local leaders and civil rights groups. For NPR News, I'm Mose Bouchel in Austin.
5: The White House says President Trump is uniquely qualified to remake the Capitol's architecture because of his real estate career. Some of his staff have called him the builder-in-chief. Critics say he's bulldozing laws and norms. NPR's Rachel Treisman reports.
1: President Trump told New York Magazine earlier this month that he is building his legacy in D.C. because, quote, nobody will do it once I'm gone. The second-term president wants to make his mark on the Kennedy Center, the reflecting pool, the White House, and even the D.C. skyline.
3: I have heard the president say, I am president because I am rich. I am rich because I am a developer. I am a developer because I have exquisite taste.
1: That's Greg Werkheiser, whose firm, Cultural Heritage Partners, is leading several lawsuits against Trump's projects.
3: It would appear that much of his self-worth is tied to this mythology of Trump as builder.
1: Trump and those in his orbit refer to these pursuits as a natural extension of his New York City developer days. But those were marked by lawsuits and shortcuts, too, starting with the first skyscraper he built from scratch, Trump Tower.
4: Young Donald, they all referred to him as. Not Mr. Trump, it was always the Young Donald.
1: Penelope Hunter Stiebel was a curator at the Metropolitan Museum of Art in 1979 when Trump bought the Bonwit Teller building on Fifth Avenue, the future site of Trump Tower. She wanted to save the historic sculptures on its facade, and she says the Trump Organization agreed to donate them to the Met. But in the spring of 1980, demolition crews arrived with jackhammers. After getting a panicked call from a friend at the gallery across the street, Hunter Stiebel jumped in a cab, only to get stuck in Fifth Avenue traffic.
4: So I got out and I ran 10 blocks. Always remember it because I was 9 months pregnant.
1: Her friend grabbed all the cash he could from his gallery employees and raced across the street to appeal to the crew.
4: The foreman said, I'd love to take your money, but I can't. The young Donald has said specifically that there's this crazy woman at a museum up the avenue who wants them, and I have to be sure they're absolutely destroyed.
1: The Trump Organization, facing early bad press, claimed that saving the sculptures would have delayed demolition and cost more than they were worth. Barbara Rez was the head of construction for the Trump Organization in the 1980s and is now an outspoken critic. She says Trump's efforts to cut corners aren't new, recalling another incident where he ordered crews to demolish an apartment before getting the permit to do so.
7: There's no regard for the law back then, but he wasn't the king of the world. He wasn't the president. Now he has no regard for the law, and he gets away with it.
1: White House spokesperson Davis Ingle told NPR that Trump can, quote, walk and chew gum at the same time, balancing the nation's economy and security with his building projects. But experts say he's skirting laws along the way.
9: The president has approached these projects not so much as a builder, but as an owner.
1: Historian Tim Naftali is a professor at Columbia University's School of International Public Affairs.
9: The president of the United States does not own the United States. The president of the United States doesn't even own the White House.
1: He says past presidents got congressional approval and funding for White House renovations. They worked with Congress to build memorials to their predecessors, not themselves. But Trump hasn't sought approval from Congress for construction, even though his party controls both houses.
9: The building projects are simply a symptom of President Trump's theory of government, which is that he alone is the federal government.
1: His administration is packing review boards with his allies, bypassing historic preservation norms, and working to roll back protections for historic sites nationwide. Here's Werkheiser again.
3: The worse his approval ratings, the economy, and the war get, the more time he spends in the sandbox playing with America's historic sites as if they were his personal toys.
1: Whether or not Trump's construction outlasts his presidency, experts worry a damaged democracy will be harder to rebuild. Rachel Treisman, NPR News.
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0: Kids with disabilities make up the largest group in foster care. An NPR investigation finds they also have the worst outcomes.
6: This is the group that everybody gives up on, and it's because they have disabilities.
0: I'm Sasha Pfeiffer. A look at how the country's foster care system is failing its most vulnerable on the next All Things Considered from NPR News.
2: Tune in again to WXXI at 4 p.m. for All Things Considered, this story and more. The time is now just about 8:29 and some change. Our current conditions looking very nice, very mild, 55 degrees and mostly cloudy. You will see plenty of sun today with a high in the mid-70s, so get out and enjoy it. I personally love to eat outside during days like this. That accident at 390 southbound, right at exit 19, starting to cause a more significant slowdown, now turning red on my traffic map. Please keep that in mind and plan some extra time in your morning.
8: Live from NPR News in Washington, I'm Dave Mattingly. It's unclear what happened today when a Fly Dubai flight from the United Arab Emirates to Israel dropped 16,000 feet in less than a minute before making an emergency landing in Saudi Arabia. An airport statement says air traffic controllers received a distress call from the cockpit and a pilot and co-pilot were injured. The Trump administration says it's revoking visas for 27 Latin American officials and their families. As NPR's Carrie Kahn reports, some of those affected believe they're being targeted because of their ties to former leftist governments.
10: The officials and their families whose U.S. visas were canceled are all from nations with right-leaning presidents. The leaders aligned with the Trump administration say those banned are officials from former left-wing governments that are hindering anti-drug trafficking efforts. The U.S. State Department has increasingly used visa revocation as a tool to pressure foreign officials, from South African leaders it says discriminate against white people to Palestinians banned from attending U.N. events. Bolivia's Attorney General, who is accused of corruption and bribery, condemned his U.S. travel ban, insinuating President Trump was trying to pressure him from his prosecution of an Argentine consultant with ties to the MAGA movement. Carrie Kahn, NPR News, Sao Paulo.
8: This is NPR News from Washington. Defense Secretary Pete Hegseth is expected to announce additional cuts to the number of U.S. military generals and admirals when he speaks today at Marine Corps Base Quantico in Virginia. It was last spring Hegseth directed all military services to cut the number of flag and general officer positions by 10%. Fighting has intensified in northern Ethiopia between government forces and Tigray People's Liberation Front. As Emmett Livingstone reports, the group declared an armed rebellion there last week.
11: Forces loyal to the Ethiopian government said they had seized the town of Alamata in the northern Tigray region. The town is 75 miles south of the regional capital Mekele, the seat of the Tigray People's Liberation Front Armed Group, or TPLF. It's the latest in a surge of fighting across northern Ethiopia since September 23rd, when the TPLF declared what it called a defensive war against the central government. As many as 600,000 people were killed between 2020 and 2022, according to the African Union, when the two sides fought a brutal civil war. The collapse of a fragile peace between the TPLF and the central government in Addis Ababa has spurred fears of another large-scale war. For NPR News, I'm Emmett Livingstone.
8: It was on this day in 1947, Major League Baseball's World Series was broadcast on TV for the first time between the Yankees and the Brooklyn Dodgers. I'm Dave Mattingly in Washington.
2: The time is 8:33, and I'm Michaela Singleton for WXXI News. We thank you for sharing the start of your day with us so far, and of course, we have more headlines locally to share with you. We are continuing our Hispanic Heritage Month series, where from September 15th to October 15th, we honor the contributions of the Latinx community here in Rochester and, of course, all over the nation. 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And also, we will be looking at elected leaders at the state level trying to get more Latinx representation for all of New York State. These stories all coming up in just about 10 minutes, so please stay dialed in with WXXI News, your NPR station. Thank you.
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19: It's Morning Edition from NPR News. I'm Michelle Martin in Washington, D.C.
16: And I'm A. Martinez in Culver City, California. The U.S. Supreme Court is allowing the Trump administration to resume the deportation of immigrants to countries they have no ties to.
19: That is, for now. The order from the court wasn't signed. It did not explain the court's reasoning, but it cleared the way for third country removals while the Supreme Court prepares to hear the case.
16: Here's NPR's Linda Kenyon to help explain this to us. So, Linda, tell us more about third country removals. What are they exactly?
12: Well, yeah, they are a very big piece of the Trump administration's efforts to ramp up deportations. So they allow the government to deport people whose home countries will not accept them and then send them to third-party countries. Now, the Trump administration has agreements with dozens of countries to take these immigrants to places like Mexico, Rwanda, and South Sudan. The government argues that third-country deportations are, quote, an essential tool to remove certain aliens, including some of the worst criminal aliens. The Trump administration also said that the countries with which the U.S. government has made deportation deals have said they would not mistreat these migrants. The general counsel for the Department of Homeland Security, James Percival, he applauded the court, saying that this was, quote, a bad day for criminal illegals and open borders activists alike.
16: All right, so that's what the Trump administration is saying. What about immigration advocates? What are they saying?
12: Well, they are saying that this policy causes irreparable harm to immigrants. And the National Immigration Litigation Alliance, which is representing the migrants facing deportation, says that these immigrants have, quote, faced prolonged and arbitrary detention, beatings, and sexual assault, and disappearance. And they also say that there is the possibility that they would be sent back to their home countries where they would face persecution. Now, I would also say that there are four unnamed immigrants who initially challenged these third-party deportations. And the lead plaintiff says that he suffers from severe mental illness and fears that he will be sent to a country where he will not receive any treatment.
16: They're saying?
12: Well, they are saying that this policy causes irreparable harm to immigrants. And the National Immigration Litigation Alliance, which is representing the migrants facing deportation, says that these immigrants have, quote, faced prolonged and arbitrary detention, beatings, and sexual assault, and disappearance. And they also say that there is the possibility that they would be sent back to their home countries where they would face persecution. Now, I would also say that there are four unnamed immigrants who initially challenged these third-party deportations. And the lead plaintiff says that he suffers from severe mental illness and fears that he will be sent to a country where he will not receive any treatment.
16: Deportations was unpaused by the Supreme Court.
12: Yes, that's what yesterday's ruling did. But it also asked both sides to argue whether lower courts had the jurisdiction to rule on the issue and order nationwide relief from these deportations. And it also questioned whether the Trump policy is legal or whether it violated the due process clause or conventions against torture. It's important to note, by the way, that while the ruling was not further elaborated, the three liberal justices on the court did say they would have kept the limits on these deportations in place until the full court takes up the case.
16: So when's the court going to look at this again?
12: The court begins its new session in October. It will take up the full arguments in this case in December as the justices try to determine whether the deportations are legal. Previously, the Supreme Court's conservative supermajority recognized President Trump does have substantial authority over immigration policy.
16: It's NPR's Linda Kenyon. Thank you very much.
12: Thank you.
19: I need to let you know that this next story includes descriptions of sexual violence. A prosecutor in New York says it could be 6 weeks before a sexual assault case at Cornell University is presented to a grand jury. That campus is in an uproar after a former student filed a civil lawsuit saying she was gang raped by seven male students in 2024. NPR's Brian Mann reports from Ithaca.
13: It's a gray, drizzly day. There are splashes of autumn color as students hurry to class. Yu Chung, a graduate student, pauses to talk about the sexual assault case here that's drawn global attention. She can't stop thinking about the woman who was allegedly raped and the scrutiny she's faced since.
14: It must be very brutal for the victim to go through all the processes. And I know of someone who also went through those processes, so I feel really bad.
13: Amoya Mosley, another Cornell student, says she doesn't understand why more wasn't done in 2024 when word of the alleged sexual assault by multiple men at a frat party first spread on campus.
15: They should be like in jail, not just expelled.
13: According to Cornell, only some of the men involved in the incident were actually expelled. One reason women here are so concerned, a survey conducted last year found as many as one in three female students at Cornell experienced sexual assault during their time here. After the woman came forward in 2024 and described her experience to campus police, the county prosecutor Matthew Van Houten reviewed her statement and says he concluded she gave voluntary consent.
17: Fraternity members who were part of this were morally reprehensible, and it was a disgusting situation. That being said, that's not the legal standard, and we can't prosecute someone for a crime because they are morally wrong. They have to be in violation of the penal law.
13: In fact, the woman's partially redacted original statement released by Van Houten describes moments where men reached for her genitals, grabbing her face and kissing her. Despite being too young to drink legally, she described being so inebriated she couldn't remember certain incidents. Still, Van Houten says no further criminal investigation was warranted.
17: Would there be more evidence collected or needed if we were going to prosecute a case, if that statement alleged a crime? Absolutely. Then we would want more investigation to be done. But that would not have changed the initial assessment based upon her statement.
13: Van Houten says his view changed after the woman came forward with her civil lawsuit. Van Houten confirmed his office has opened an investigation, though he says they're still trying to schedule a first meeting with the woman. While Van Houten's handling of this case has drawn scrutiny, Cornell also faced a call yesterday from New York Governor Kathy Hochul for an independent probe into how the school responded to the incident and whether the campus culture here is safe. Cornell officials said in a statement the school will cooperate with elected officials to, quote, advance student safety and well-being. Graduate student Yu Chung says women here are worried. She described going to fraternity parties where she felt vulnerable.
14: Yeah, I did, and it may be not safe.
18: It felt risky there.
14: Yeah, if you're unwell and intoxicated, yeah.
13: As anger grows, a public shaming campaign has begun, with people sharing social media posts where they name the seven men accused in the woman's civil lawsuit, calling for them to be held accountable. Brian Mann, NPR News, Ithaca, New York.
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1: We're just a few seconds away from 8:43 a.m. I'm Michaela Singleton, thanking you for starting your day with WXXI News this Wednesday, September 30th, last day of the month. So let's get right into it. Well, today we continue our Hispanic Heritage Month series, where from September 15th to October 15th, we honor the contributions of and influence of Latinx culture that it has had on our communities, both here in Rochester and beyond all over the nation. WXXI's Raquel Steven spoke with local Latinos who are making a difference right here in Rochester. She now brings us this story about a woman who says part of her job is to protect the mayor's energy and peace.
2: At a typical city event, you'll probably see key figures like the mayor in the spotlight. But behind the scenes, there is work being done to make sure everything runs smoothly.
3: It's this thing called invisible labor. And it's all those things that happen before the thing that you actually see materializes. And so in order for him to show up and be great, he needs to be prepared.
2: Daniela Veras is the mayor's advisor on internal and external partnerships. And her job is to make sure that he is equipped and ready for all functions.
3: I'm probably going to go and look at the calendar and see if anything needs to be moved, added, shifted, if something shifted, what happened, you know, and then making things flow, creating harmony, you know, so that we can try to move through our day with as much ease as we can.
2: Vera started off managing the mayor's social media campaign while going for his first term in office. Her responsibilities quickly grew as he began to see more value in her public relations and marketing background.
3: I've always had a curiosity for people. I've always cared about people. I've always cared about community. I've cared about helping others. I've cared about giving back. Those are all things that are already there. And then it's just, how do we put that all together?
2: And with her position, Vera said every single one of those traits has been transferable. Mayor Malik Evans says she plays a significant role in making sure he shows up as his best self.
4: If we're working on a major project or if there's a big event that's getting ready to take place, she plays a major role and helping making sure that logistics and all that are put together. I's are dotted, T's are crossed.
2: Evan says Vera's ability to get along with people is also one of her strengths. And he says she helps his office connect with the Hispanic community in Rochester.
4: Brings a level of someone who can speak Spanish, somebody that can reach out to our broader community and be able to be a voice for that community in the administration.
2: Veras is a first-generation American of Dominican parents. She was born in New York City, but her mother moved her and her siblings to Rochester for a better opportunity.
3: I didn't come from a whole lot of privilege, and that is something that I do bring with me. It's a lens that I look at things through, recognizing the privilege that I enjoy now and what helped me to get through those things.
2: Vera said her success as a multicultural woman had a lot to do with her ability to code switch, which she calls a survival skill.
3: There's that also Spanish, and then there's that Dominican Spanish, where it's like, girl, that plátano is loud. You know, yes. Sometimes people were shocked. They're like, wait, you speak Spanish? And they hear me speaking Spanish, they're shocked.
2: Vera said those moments help her connect with her people. But, she said, she still prefers keeping herself on a need-to-know basis.
3: I do love being behind the scenes in a way and just quietly doing my work. And it's so amazing what you can accomplish when you don't worry about who's getting the credit for it.
2: Raquel Steven, WXXI News.
1: Continuing that Hispanic Heritage Month coverage, leaders remark on the political strides that Latinos have made at the local level in New York State, but while also noting there have been few elected to higher office. Samuel King with the New York Public News Network spoke with those who are seeking more representation.
5: Latinos now represent more than one out of every eight voters in New York State, and research shows that Latino turnout in New York surged by 44% between 2004 and 2020, but that hasn't always translated into political representation statewide. Lieutenant Governor Antonio Delgado identifies as Afro-Latino. Otherwise, no Latino or Latina has held statewide office or has ever been elected mayor of New York City.
6: You don't elect an ethnic candidate because it's time to do that. You elect whomever it's right for the political moment we are living.
5: Luis Miranda is father of Lin-Manuel Miranda of Hamilton fame. He's also a longtime New York political operative, founding president of the Hispanic Federation and the past board chairman of the Latino Victory Fund.
6: I believe that there are enough Latino elected officials out there, but it's an entire new young generation. And within that generation, some of them will surface and go to the top and go into citywide or statewide offices.
5: Jonathan Rivera, a Buffalo Democrat, became the first Latino assembly member from upstate in western New York when he took office in 2021. He will repeat that feat as a state senator since he's running unopposed in November.
7: It's on me and other people to do as much as we can to extend ourselves to places where there are Latinos that are not represented and feel quite voiceless.
5: The only Latino running for statewide office this year is Joseph Hernandez, the GOP candidate for state comptroller. Five members of the state's congressional delegation are of Latino heritage, all of whom are currently in New York City. In Albany, I'm Samuel King for the New York Public News Network.
1: And you can find so much more of our Hispanic Heritage Month coverage available online at WXXINews.org. And it's certainly wonderful to share some of those cultural influences that really shape a beautiful tapestry of our community and, of course, New York as a whole. As we take a look outside for our current conditions, refreshing our map right now, we're still pretty steady in the 50s, 57 degrees. We haven't moved much throughout the morning, though the clouds certainly have moved. They're patchy. You will still see the sun, in fact, for most of the day. You'll enjoy that. But here's meteorologist Josh Nichols with a little more.
8: A couple of mild days to look forward to here today and tomorrow, and then it turns cooler into the weekend and a touch on the wet side too. For today, we'll find partial sunshine. High temperatures will be into the mid-70s, partly starlit for tonight. Overnight lows will be into the upper 50s with calm air. Partial sun early tomorrow will give way to increasing clouds. It will turn a bit breezy with a few showers by night. Highs in the low 70s. For WXXI News, I'm meteorologist Josh Nichols.
1: And as we look to our traffic, it looks like things are starting to ease up just very slightly after that accident at 390 southbound Chi Lai Avenue, exit 19. Looks like it's still yellow, almost orange on the map if you back all the way up past 490. But it was red earlier, so that is some improvement. Keep that in mind as you head out the door, though. The inner loop also looking a touch congested. Otherwise, you're looking pretty good across the rest of our highways. There is also an accident far out to the east, 104 West at Phillips Road. So that's a little bit past Webster. Keep that in mind, and we will continue updating you to make sure you arrive at the start of your day smoothly. Don't go anywhere. 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
10: From Marketplace in Washington, I'm Kimberly Adams. A slew of economic data reports just landed. The latest Personal Consumption Expenditures Index, the Federal Reserve's preferred measure of inflation, is out. Core inflation, which strips out food and energy prices, was 3% in August, down from the previous month. Consumer spending was up in August to 0.9% month over month. It was 0.2% in July. And the private payroll processor ADP is also out with its monthly report. The private sector added 90,000 jobs in September, up from 36,000 in August. We'll get the big federal jobs report on Friday. Let's get the market reaction with a check of the numbers. Dow, S&P, and NASDAQ futures jumped up 0.3% to 0.4% range, with the Dow future up 168 points. Now, remember those earbuds with a white cord that plugged into your phone or iPod from like 20-ish years ago? For many, not all, they're a relic of the past. But Bose announced new wired earbuds this week. Marketplace's Caitlin Tan explains why.
12: Wired headphones are all over social media. People love them, including Instagram user Zainelli, who posted a reel about it.
13: Cool and all that, but there's just something about the OG wires that just go crazy. I don't know what it is about it. I don't know if I'm tripping. It's just nostalgia.
12: Zainelli, you're not tripping. Paul Gagnon with Circana says consumers spent 16% more on wired headphones in 2026.
14: It's for this kind of throwback nostalgia to a simpler time with a device that just does a very simple, basic function, but sparks maybe some joy.
12: Like popping in a

0: Roth says that as AI surges, people are reevaluating their relationship with technology and thinking,
1: as, hey, maybe this is not so good for us and for the world around us.
0: Roth's company Offline promotes another throwback, meeting up with people in real life. I'm Caitlin Tan for Marketplace.
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3: Industrial growth has spurred demand for skilled trade workers in the Rio Grande Valley in South Texas. SpaceX is planning to expand, and two liquefied natural gas export facilities are being built there. In the Rio Grande Valley, wages and unemployment trail behind the rest of the state and the nation, but new programs are aimed at getting the local workforce into the skilled trade. Marketplace's Elizabeth Troval reports.
4: Sparks fly in the air in this Brownville, Texas warehouse where students practice grinding bevels into steel pipes. This is Jason Medina's 12-week hands-on program for pipe fitting.
5: How good that weld comes out depends a lot on how good the bevel comes out.
4: A secure weld depends on that pipe cut being perfectly square.
5: When they get out there, that's probably one of the first things they'll be tasked to do.
4: Medina started his school, STX Metal Trades, 3 years ago. He was a union pipe fitter and worked on projects across the country, but he decided to come back home to Brownsville.
6: There was a mission to come home and open up a training facility that catered to the industry that was coming.
4: He says he anticipated a deficit of workers. It's just him and his business partner who run it.
6: In 3 years that we've been operational, we've trained about 150 different pipe fitters. And we've pumped most of those into the local workforce.
4: This job started about $20 an hour, but can become six-figure careers. One of Medina's students is 27-year-old Adolfo Sandoval, who grew up near here. He currently works with Rebar at the LNG construction site. He comes here for 3 to 4 hours of night class after 10 hours on the job because he thinks pipe fitting will be a better career.
7: It does pay better. I don't know. I really like it. I mean, I guess to simplify it, I like cutting. I like grinding. It's kind of fun. You know what I'm saying? And it's like building like adult Legos.
4: Also adjusting to industrial development in the area is Texas State Technical College in Harlingen, where it's the first week of school. This electrical construction class is being offered for the first time, in part to meet the demands of recent growth, like new LNG facilities. Gina Cano Monreal is provost.
8: Now some of the first phases of those projects are getting to the point where they're needing HVAC and electrical, and like all of that is now coming into play.
4: She sees growth as an opportunity for locals to find better paying jobs without having to move away.
8: You know, most of our folks here would prefer to stay here, and so that allows them to still get that high paying job, but remain local.
4: And students are getting offered good local jobs in real time back at Jason Medina's classroom in Brownsville. A recruiter called before class asking for workers. Medina shares the news, offering spots to his three top students.
9: And I told you guys, when performance in here determines how soon you get out to the field. So congratulations.
4: That's three more jobs for students right here in the Rio Grande Valley. I'm Elizabeth Troval for Marketplace.
3: And in Washington, I'm Kimberly Adams with the Marketplace Morning Report. 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

0: in Rochester, WRUR FM and HD Rochester, and WXXO HD2 Rochester. Thank you for sharing your Wednesday morning together with me. Of course, I'll be back with another local update at 9:04. Your BBC News Hour is just 6 minutes away. And of course, we have so much more to share with you throughout the day. Tune in for Connections at noon, All Things Considered at 4, all of your top NPR programming as well, right here on WXXI News.
1: Welcome to News Hour from the BBC World Service. I'm Celia Hatton. A passenger plane flying from Dubai to Israel has to land in Saudi Arabia after one of its pilots appears to have been stabbed while in the air.
2: There were two pilots in the front. One stabbed the other. And there were two spare pilots. One of them entered and pulled the aircraft up, stabilized the plane, and landed us in Saudi Arabia.
1: We'll get the latest. Plus, a BBC investigation tracks how children in Gaza are still falling victim to the conflict there. Researchers convinced a Chinese AI tool to tell them how to make biological weapons and carry out assassinations. What went wrong? And as Stevie Wonder's album Songs in the Key of Life turns 50, we'll hear a tribute.
3: The record deal he got, the amount of money he got was unprecedented. I'm not really sure that any artist in musical history before or since has done what Stevie Wonder did. And so it's just a massive, massive accomplishment.
1: That's after the news.
4: Live from NPR News in Washington, I'm Corva Coleman. A commercial flight traveling from Dubai in the United Arab Emirates to Tel Aviv, Israel, was forced to make an emergency landing today. That was after it issued an emergency alert on board. Both the pilot and co-pilot have been hospitalized. NPR's Kat Lonsdorf reports from Tel Aviv exactly what happened aboard is unclear.
5: The Fly Dubai plane made an emergency landing at Tabuk Airport near the Jordanian border in Saudi Arabia. In a statement, a spokesperson for Fly Dubai acknowledged that the flight, quote, experienced an incident while en route from Dubai to Tel Aviv and said that all passengers are safe and accounted for, but did not offer more details. Saudi authorities said they received a distress call from the flight and that the flight's pilot and co-pilot were hospitalized upon landing after sustaining injuries on board. No further information was provided on the nature of those injuries or how they came about. Israeli Prime Minister Benjamin Netanyahu is holding consultations over the incident and, quote, monitoring developments, his office said. Kat Lonsdorf, NPR News, Tel Aviv.
4: The Pentagon says the U.S. military has officially withdrawn from Iraq. NPR's Jane Arraf is in Baghdad.
6: This isn't the first time the U.S. has withdrawn. In 2011, after a disagreement with Iraq over the status of U.S. forces here, they left. And then they were invited back by Iraq 3 years later to fight ISIS. So they've stayed since then as part of the U.S.-led international coalition that has been fighting the militant group. So Iraqi leaders and U.S. commanders held a ceremony in Baghdad, closed to the press, but to be carried live by state TV, which is also showing drone footage of sprawling U.S. bases that are now empty.
4: NPR's Jane Arraf reporting. NPR has learned of a plan for a massive new data center on federal land in Utah. NPR's Jeff Brumfield reports it would involve building hundreds of nuclear reactors.
7: The proposal seen by NPR came from the company Valor Atomics. Valor already has a test reactor operating in Utah, but it wants to build around 450 more small nuclear reactors on 9,000 acres of federal land. The reactors would provide power for data centers, among other things. Neil Clark with the Southern Utah Wilderness Alliance says Valor isn't the only company quietly seeking to build data centers on public lands.
8: It's pretty obvious that they are trying to keep these proposals and these processes totally under the radar to make sure the public is kept in the dark.
7: The Bureau of Land Management says the public will have an opportunity to comment on the proposal after the agency reviews the application for completeness. Jeff Brumfield, NPR News.
4: A government report on inflation that's watched by the Federal Reserve says inflation rose a little less than expected last month. This report says inflation is running at an annual rate of 3.4%. This is NPR.
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0: And you are listening to NPR here on WXXI News. At 9:04, I'm Michaela Singleton, joining you for our final update on Morning Edition this Wednesday, September 30th. Rochester's Democratic Assembly members are putting up $250,000 of member initiative money for a comprehensive study on the state's struggling early intervention program. That program provides therapeutic services for children 3 and younger who have developmental delays or disabilities, but there are often very long wait lists for some of those services. Bridget Hurley is with the Children's Agenda. Now, the delegation, elected delegation, they are directing the money to that nonprofit so that it can hire a consultant to do the study.
10: We want New York's infants and toddlers with developmental delays and disabilities to get the life-changing services they need and have a right to. What we need now is a roadmap to a better system, and that is what this research is going to provide for us.
0: Advocates and lawmakers have long said reimbursement rates for providers are far too low, which causes highly educated people who deliver the services to leave for other jobs. They're also concerned there are other gaps in the system yet to be revealed. And FAFSA Fest is back. The Rochester Education Foundation and the Rochester College Access Network are working together with schools around Rochester, helping students with that financial aid they're trying to get for college. It can be tough to fill out that free application for federal student aid, the forms. You'll get that help through fall and winter, and it's already open for the 2027-28 school year. Thanks for listening.
11: Hello, I'm Celia Hatton. Welcome to NewsHour from the BBC World Service, coming to you live from our studio in central London. Today, we're unraveling what happened on board passenger flight FZ1073. It took off from Dubai Airport just after 3 a.m. local time, carrying around 150 people. Most were Israelis. The flight was headed to Tel Aviv. But approximately 2.5 hours into the flight, something went very wrong. An emergency code was signaled, and that code was briefly switched to a hijacking alert. Videos widely circulating on social media are helping us piece together what happened on board that flight before its unscheduled landing in Saudi Arabia. This is said to be the moment the plane took a rapid plunge. You can hear a distressed woman saying in Hebrew, "What is going on?" Another graphic video appears to show one of the plane's pilots who was stabbed, apparently being held down by several people around him. Some of them look like passengers. There are reports that the two pilots on the plane were fighting, and the crew appealed for help from the passengers to intervene.
12: We need video.
13: We need video.
12: It's good for
13: no,
12: you.
13: No, no,
12: it's
13: no.
12: For you. It's
13: no,
12: for
13: we
12: you.
13: Need.
12: It's good for you. Go and for you.
13: No sleep.
12: It's good for you.
13: Yeah. You won't sleep?
12: You saved the
13: no.
12: plane. It's good for you.
13: Yeah.
12: It's good for you.
13: Yeah. Take your command on here.
11: So you heard some words there in English, and in Hebrew, we can now hear people saying, "We're in the cockpit guarding over. We were attacked. We're guarding the pilot." A second person then says, "They attacked us on the plane. They tried to kill the pilot. We took control of," then something that's indecipherable. Then someone says, "Tried to murder him." Then we hear, "Bro, well done. Film everything. We're standing here. Nobody gets past the cockpit door." And that's the end of that video. One of the passengers on the flight, Almog Itali, explained what had been happening.
14: I spoke with several people who were in the cockpit, and there are quite a few versions. It's unclear how the cockpit door was opened, whether someone from the crew opened it so help could come, or if it was forced open. It is unclear. What is clear is that there were two pilots in the front. One stabbed the other, and there were two spare pilots who were supposed to operate the next flight. The relief pilots are European, one of them British, who entered and pulled the aircraft up, pulled the yoke, stabilized the plane, and landed us in Saudi Arabia.
11: Hebrew media outlets have published video showing passengers clapping and singing as the Fly Dubai plane lands at Tabuk Airport in Saudi Arabia close to 7 a.m. local time. Let's take a listen. Well, sounds of relief for all on board. Let's speak live now with our correspondent, John Donison, who's live for us en route to Tel Aviv's airport. John, it's a very fast-changing story and a lot of speculation is circulating around what happened on that flight. But what's the very latest that you're hearing?
15: Well, as we're getting more detail from the 170 or so passengers who were on board, we are getting really what appears to be an extraordinary and a terrifying picture, because initially you said in your introduction there was an alert saying that the plane had been hijacked, but what now seems a very real possibility is that it was not the passengers who were trying to hijack the plane, but one of the pilots. So there has been a fight between the pilot and the co-pilot inside the cockpit, all the while the plane is plummeting very fast. We think around 17,000 feet, which is more than 5,000 meters in just a couple of minutes. And what some of the passengers have said is that the crew called for assistance. Passengers were then able to get into the cockpit, where they found one of the pilots was suffering from stab wounds. And they were able to tackle one of the pilots and tie them up and secure them. And then, as we heard there, it does seem there were two pilots on the plane who were due to fly a later flight, and it was they who were able to get the plane leveled and fly it safely back to Saudi Arabia, and all the passengers are safe and well.
11: Remarkable, John. What are we hearing from the Israeli government and also the initial Israeli response? I understand that fighter jets were scrambled.
15: Yeah, so when we first get reports of this, first thing this morning, the Israelis said that they'd scrambled fighter jets, and so had the Saudis, to escort this plane back to Saudi Arabia. We think there were around about 100 Israelis on board, including more than 20 children. Now, we got a statement quite early this morning from the Prime Minister's office, Benjamin Netanyahu, saying the situation was under control and efforts were now being made to get the Israelis back to Israel from Saudi Arabia. We've just had a statement within the last hour or so from the far-right National Security Minister, Itamar Ben-Gvir, and he has said that this was a terrorist attack, and he said that the plan was to deliberately crash the plane and kill all the passengers on board. Mm. Now, he presented no evidence to support that, but certainly investigators are going to be looking into the backgrounds of the pilots and what possible motives they might have had if that was indeed what one of them was intending to do.
11: Mm. John, and as we should say, yes, we're still verifying reports and trying to pick apart ourselves what actually happened on that flight. But any more indications as to why the plane continued flying for so long? It didn't land until close to 7 a.m. local time. And also why it landed in Saudi Arabia?
15: Well, I think, look, they were flying from Dubai, where they'd reached in their journey, it was perhaps quicker to get back to Saudi Arabia than to continue on to Tel Aviv. And once, I guess, the situation had been secured on the plane, it's possible that they just thought, well, we need to get back to on the ground as quickly as possible, and Saudi Arabia was the place to do that.
11: Okay. Thanks for speaking to us, John, on a very busy day, reporting day for you. Thank you. That was John Donison speaking to us from Jerusalem. Well, let's stay with this story and get more analysis on what might have happened and what's next. Emma Henderson, MBE, is a former airline captain and aviation expert. She joins me now from Scotland. Emma, you've been listening since the top of the program. You've just heard what we reported and also what John had to say. What are your thoughts at this point from the information that we have? What do you believe happened?
16: Well, it's certainly a very shocking story, and one that as a pilot you never hope to have to witness yourself, of course. And yes, I have been following it since this morning when, you know, and obviously the story has changed significantly since it was first reported. And we're getting more and more reports from eyewitnesses who are on board now as well. I think the important thing is, as you said earlier on, there's a lot of speculation. A lot of people are wading in to say what they think happened, and we have to stick to the facts. facts. So we know that the aircraft landed safely in Tobruk. It diverted instead of carrying on to Tel Aviv. We know that there were two pilots in the flight deck who have been injured. And there is a suspicion that one pilot has attacked another. And there are more and more reports of that coming from eyewitnesses on the plane. We also know that there were two other pilots on board the aircraft, which is extremely fortunate because they were able to take over and land the plane in Tobruk. And I don't even want to think about what would have happened if that hadn't been the case. So it does seem like it's, you know, an altercation between the two pilots. Now, we don't know what the motivation for that is, but certainly whatever happened in that cockpit caused the aircraft to depart from its normal flight path. It was cruising at 34,000 feet, and then that was a huge drop in altitude. So that does indicate that's not something the aircraft would ordinarily do. That would require human intervention for that.
17: Okay.
16: So it's not a good outcome.
17: Emma, would it have required human intervention then to stabilize that plane, meaning one of those pilots, those relief pilots who were in the back of the plane would have been able to get to the front of the plane to stabilize it? Can we read that into the fact that the plane was able to stabilize after plunging?
16: Yes. I mean, once the aircraft has been put into a sort of nosedive like or a steep descent like that, it would require intervention in order to be. And there is a report that the relief pilot was the one who pulled back on the yoke, which is the control, how you control the aircraft in that particular aircraft type, was able to pull back on the yoke and stabilize the flight path and level out that descent. But, you know, if you then think about what was happening, you're in a very steep descent trying to wrestle people out of their pilot seats. And these other two pilots were reportedly sitting at the back of the aircraft. That's an awful lot to happen in a very short space of time. So it will have been terrifying particularly for the two pilots on board who will have known that something was wrong and will have known they had to intervene and do something about it.
17: Emma, we know after September 11th that only people flying the plane can enter the cockpit. So how would anyone else have gotten in?
16: Well, there are two ways that you can go into the cockpit. One is for the pilots to let you in by unlocking the door. And that's a normal procedure. So if cabin crew want to enter the cockpit, which they're allowed to do during a flight, then they call the pilots, tell them they're going to come in, and then the pilots will unlock the door and allow them to come in. So opening it from the inside. And the other way is it will have been terrifying particularly for the two pilots on board who will have known that something was wrong and will have known they had to intervene and do something about it.
17: Emma, we know after September 11th that only people flying the plane can enter the cockpit. So how would anyone else have gotten in?
16: Well, there are two ways that you can go into the cockpit. One is for the pilots to let you in by unlocking the door. And that's a normal procedure. So if cabin crew want to enter the cockpit, which they're allowed to do during a flight, then they call the pilots, tell them they're going to come in, and then the pilots will unlock the door and allow them to come in. So opening it from the inside. And the other way is to me that they had perhaps unlocked the cockpit door in order to let somebody in, because that's less dangerous than staying in the cockpit with somebody who's wielding a knife, if that indeed that's what was happening.
17: Okay. And it appears someone dialed or pressed the hijacking code from inside the cockpit. Is that a code you'd use if there was a fight that happened between the pilot and the co-pilot?
16: Well, the code that was initially used was 7700, which is the emergency code that indicates to air traffic control there's a problem with your aircraft, and they will clear all other air traffic out of the way and they will prioritise you as a result of that. The hijack code, I've been thinking about this throughout the morning, actually. If I was in that situation, I might not want to alert the other person that I was initiating the hijack code. So the fact that it was only very brief indicates that either they were dialing through the numbers to get to the 77 code, or somebody had put the 75 code in, which is the hijack code, in order to alert air traffic control, but maybe then switched it back so that it wasn't too obvious. It's very difficult to know. And all of this will come out in the investigation.
17: Emma, thank you very much. That was Emma Henderson, a former airline captain and aviation expert, speaking to us from Scotland. Just to say, the BBC News website has just updated to say that a Fly Dubai recovery plane is at Tobruk Airport to pick up stranded passengers there.
18: 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Wednesday on The Next Connections, my guest is Tim Wu, the tech scholar who's written a number of books on the way technology intersects with our lives and why it can be a concentrated power and problem. He says technology has too much power, too much of our attention, too much everything. So what to do about all that? Tim Wu joins me to talk about it Wednesday.
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20: A whimsical documentary with a delightfully long title, You Had to Be There, How the Toronto Godspell Ignited the Comedy Revolution, Spread Love in Overalls, and Created a Community that Changed the World in a Canadian Kind of Way, is now playing at the Little. The film takes a look at a 1972 Toronto production of the musical Godspell that helped Martin Short, Eugene Levy, Gilda Radner, and more get their big break. Showtimes at thelittle.org.
17: Listening to NewsHour on the BBC World Service. Well, we heard several hours ago that several executives from the largest AI companies in the United States have signed a voluntary agreement to put controls on artificial intelligence. U.S. President Donald Trump made the announcement on Tuesday after a meeting with tech bosses at the White House. Speaking with reporters afterwards, he said government-imposed guardrails were not needed to regulate AI.
21: These models are very complex. And again, I believe they're going to be used for the good. And when they're not, we're going to be able to nab them. But there's going to be a tremendous self-policing aspect. We're also thinking about forming a committee of sorts where we put maybe 10 people on that committee. It could be from that group so that we can, so the committee can watch over the whole enterprise.
17: Well, this news from Washington comes as we're hearing fresh reports that a popular Chinese AI tool, Kimi, was persuaded to explain to researchers how to make biological weapons and how to carry out assassinations. Kimi is made by Moonshot, a major AI company based in Beijing. It says it's now in discussion with MindGuard, the research company that revealed it could convince Kimi to evade its own safety limits. Peter Garrigan is the founder of MindGuard. He joins me now. Peter, tell us what MindGuard discovered about Moonshot's Kimi models.
22: So MindGuard was able to successfully jailbreak these models. And jailbreaking is when you remove the safety constraints of AI models. What happened is that you can get the model to talk freely about topics, including making sarin gas, planning assassinations, creating weaponry, but also how to conduct cyber attacks against other users.
17: Wow, remarkable. Do you know if the suggestions your researchers were able to get from Kimi on how to carry out an assassination or how to make a bioweapon would actually work?
22: So I am a university professor, but unfortunately I'm not the head of the League of Assassins, so I can't actually comment about whether those steps, and also like in chemistry, they would do. I am, however, an expert in cybersecurity, and the actions it took and the information it gave to us were incredibly credible in terms of actually the cyber attacks can, will, and actually did work against itself.
17: Mm. So Moonshot, that's the company based in Beijing that makes Kimi, has said it's now in discussions with your company. Can you tell me about those discussions and Moonshot's response?
22: Yes, great. So it's very common for a company like MindGuard is when you discover these vulnerabilities, you tell and inform the vendor to help them fix it. So we're not being held at gunpoint. It actually is we want to help them make their technology better. So we sent them the instructions about the type of issues we found to work with it. They were quite silent for a long time until the story broke today. They did come back to us just before. And now we're sharing the type of issues we found, and hopefully they'll go towards actually fixing it.
17: Mm. How important is it that this model, that Kimi, was made by a Chinese company? Do you think that AI bots originating in China are more dangerous somehow?
22: My personal view, it's not. Every single AI model has its weakness in different ways. If you look at the news about these models and even the vendors themselves are now talking about after many years about weaponization and doing cyber attacks, it's a fundamental limitation, but also a capability of models themselves. if you have a piece of software that's highly capable and make patterns, it can be used for good things, but also used for bad things as well.
17: Okay, Peter, thank you very much for speaking with us. That was Peter Garrigan, founder of MindGuard, speaking about that latest news that a Chinese-made AI bot, the researchers were able to break through its guardrails. Let's go to the U.S. state of Tennessee now, where in less than 2 hours' time, Krista Pike is set to be executed by injection for a murder she committed when she was 18. She and her then-boyfriend beat, tortured, and murdered another teenager, 19-year-old Colleen Slemmer, who they met at a job training camp for troubled teens. Pike's legal team has been fighting nonstop to halt the execution on several grounds we'll hear more about in a moment. But on Monday, Tennessee's Governor Bill Lee denied her clemency petition, and yesterday, the U.S. Supreme Court rejected a request to stop the execution on the grounds it would be unconstitutionally cruel. There is one chance Pike's execution could be stopped if Tennessee's Federal Court of Appeal accepts her team's last-minute arguments for the case to be reexamined. But if that fails, she'll be the first woman to be executed in Tennessee in more than 200 years. A warning to our audience here, they might find parts of our next interview distressing. Professor Sandra Babcock is an expert on gender and the death penalty at Cornell Law School in New York State, who has worked on Krista Pike's defense. Professor Babcock, I know that you are fighting to prevent this execution. What are the three main factors you say mean that Krista Pike deserves clemency?
1: Thank you for that question. Krista is a very, very unique person in the sense that she was only 18 at the time of the crime that landed her on death row. And she was also a survivor of extreme child sexual abuse and rape. She had, at the time of the crime, untreated bipolar disorder and post-traumatic stress disorder brought about by her history of sexual violence. And all of that information was relevant to understanding the crime that she committed.
17: It was a very vicious crime, though. Colleen Slemmer's body was mutilated. The mother of Colleen Slemmer has said she wants the execution to be carried out. Can you understand that?
1: Yeah, of course I can understand that. I think anytime someone harms someone we love, we want to inflict pain upon them. That is a very natural human instinct. But the death penalty and the legal system are not designed as vehicles for personal vengeance. The death penalty, at least in theory, is supposed to be reserved for the most irredeemable and depraved killers, people who have no chance of redemption. That does not describe an 18-year-old teenager who was struggling with the consequences of rape and untreated mental illness at the time of the crime.
17: You've said you don't think that Krista Pike would get the same sentence today.
1: I do not. For one thing, as an 18-year-old, we know now that her brain was no different than a 17-year-old. And in fact, Krista was an immature 18-year-old. When you look at pictures of her, when you see video of her, she still had acne on her face. She had stuffed animals in her jail cell 4 years after she was imprisoned. She was someone who, we now know, lacked the capacity of an adult to understand the consequences of their actions and to rein in their impulses.
17: Okay.
1: That combined with her history of sexual violence would have led a prosecutor not to seek the death penalty or a jury not to impose it.
2: Okay, Sandra Babcock, thank you for speaking with us. Sandra Babcock speaking to us there about Krista Pike's execution in Tennessee, which is scheduled to go ahead in about 90 minutes' time. We'll keep you up to date if there are any legal breakthroughs or a stay of that execution. 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
2: Coming up on NewsHour in the next 30 minutes, we'll hear from the Nigerian dancer who's danced for 168 hours straight to try to set a new world record. Our BBC Eye investigative unit has been tracking how some children inside Gaza are coping despite the conflict. And Kenya prepares to build Africa's biggest oil refinery despite serious concerns from some protesters. That's after the news.
3: BBC News with Moira Alderson. A passenger plane flying from Dubai to Tel Aviv had to land in Saudi Arabia after a fight reportedly broke out between the pilots. Two Israeli officials have said the co-pilot is believed to have stabbed the captain of the plane. Both pilots are being treated in hospital. Israeli and Saudi jets were scrambled after the Fly Dubai flight transmitted a code used to report a hijacking. President Zelensky says at least 7 people have been killed and 24 others injured across Ukraine in the latest Russian overnight attacks. He said the main target was energy infrastructure in and around Kyiv. The Nigerian billionaire Aliko Dangote has launched a project to build a giant oil refinery on Kenya's coast. Mr. Dangote said the project in Lamu would help end Africa's reliance on imports of refined fuels. Hospital sources say at least 52 civilians were killed in and around a town in Ethiopia's northern Tigray region. It happened during 3 days of heavy fighting around Alamata between government forces and Tigrayan fighters. Medical officials in Gaza City say that an Israeli airstrike has hit a bus, killing 5 people. Despite the ceasefire, Israel continues to carry out near daily attacks on what it says are Hamas targets, in which civilians are also often killed. British police believe there are grounds for corporate manslaughter charges relating to the Grenfell Tower fire in London in 2017, which killed 72 people. Detectives have asked prosecutors to consider charges against 20 companies or organisations and 54 individuals. Animal rights activists have criticised Botswana's decision to authorise the killing of 23 elephants for independence celebrations. Meat from the animals is expected to be served at feasts today, marking 6 decades of independence from Britain. That's the latest world news from the BBC.
2: Welcome back to NewsHour. Coming up, a special report from Gaza, where the BBC's been filming across the summer to see how children are coping despite the conflict there. We'll hear from the father of 6-year-old Raziel, who's had more than 20 operations since an airstrike injured her in late July and killed her sister.
4: I asked them, where is Ratil? Nobody answered. I asked my wife's cousins, where is Ratil? They said, in the morgue. I couldn't hold myself together. They used to play together all the time. It's only been 2 or 3 days since she started eating again. I'm afraid that if my daughter stays in Gaza, she'll die.
2: That coming up in a few minutes' time. But first, Nigerian dancer Benjamin Daniel Gabriel has danced for 168 hours, that's 7 days, in an attempt to set a new world record for the longest dance marathon by an individual. The attempt took place at Freedom Park in Lagos, with crowds gathering over the week to watch him and dance along to Afrobeats, Zouk and Jazz. His claim to the title has now been submitted to the Guinness World Records and is awaiting confirmation. Benjamin, also known as Ben Dancer, spoke to the BBC just after he'd finished.
5: I'm feeling great. I'm feeling fulfilled. I was on tour a couple of times with my band, which is Madikuti. So Madikuti is the grandson of Fela, and Fela is the originator of the Afrobeat genre. So I look at how the ills and then the things that affects the dance industry here, over here in Nigeria and Africa. And I feel we need to bring a change. And then I ask myself if I have to cause a change, then the change has to begin with me. I needed to show the world the beauty of the African culture through dance, because for the entire 7 days I was wearing different outfits, different costumes, different traditional attires from different parts of Africa. Most of the dances are African indigenous dances, so they were dances from different cultures of Nigeria to show this form of unity. Because while I was dancing, different tribes from different parts of Africa came. In fact, some of my friends came from Benin Republic, some came from Paris, some came from London too as well. I had different people from different parts of the world. So you see, dance united us, because nobody was asking where are you from, what's your region, all right? We were all bent on doing, we're dancing together with one music. For me, dance is not just entertainment. Dance is spiritual. And as spiritual as it can be, dancers are custodians of culture.
2: That was the Nigerian dancer Benjamin Daniel Gabriel, also known as Ben Dancer, who danced for 168 hours straight, 7 days straight, in an attempt to beat the Guinness World Record. Stay with us on NewsHour. I'm Celia Hatton with NewsHour, coming to you live from our studio in London. Nearly a year after a ceasefire was supposed to end the fighting in Gaza, BBC Eye Investigations has been filming for the last few months through Gaza's summer to reveal how children are coping. The Hamas-run Gaza Health Ministry says over 1,400 Palestinians have been killed in Israeli attacks since last October. The Israeli military disputes this. Doctors say Israel's restrictions on vital medical supplies have placed further strain on patients, including children like Rasil al-Balawi. BBC World Service's Amir Nader reports.
6: 6-year-old Rasil is getting ready for skin graft surgery. Earlier, she had seizures caused by a shrapnel fragment in her brain, which her doctors cannot remove. On July the 30th, Rasil was sleeping with her family in their tent in Al-Mawasi camp in southern Gaza when witnesses say they were hit by an Israeli airstrike. She was injured along with her mother and brother. Her 9-year-old sister, Ratil, was killed. Rasil's father, Mahmoud, watches over her in the hospital bed, the distress palpable on both their faces.
4: I asked them, where is Ratil? Nobody answered. I asked my wife's cousins, where is Ratil? They said, in the morgue. I couldn't hold myself together. They used to play together all the time. It's only been 2 or 3 days since she started eating again. I'm afraid that if my daughter stays in Gaza, she'll die.
6: Rasil has had more than 20 operations in order to clean wounds that keep getting infected. MSF's Dr. Awani Al-Jafarawi at Nasser Hospital is looking after her.
7: Her current wounds have multi-drug-resistant bacteria, so the solution is to try and clean the wounds every day or every other day, washing them in the operation room and trying as much as possible to control the infections.
6: Dr. Al-Jafarawi explains the long-term consequences of the failure of key antibiotics he is seeing on his ward.
7: In the long run, people's immunity weakens. A patient would need to undergo surgery every day or every other day. Over the coming years, you will see the number of amputees rise daily, even if the war stops.
6: Israel says it allows medicines to enter Gaza without restriction, including antibiotics. But multiple humanitarian organizations and medical staff across Gaza have told the BBC that there are major shortages of essential drugs. Other factors that risk people's health are also at play. Rats and other pests have spread. Neighborhood volunteer Mahmoud sprays pesticides around the rubble where he lives.
8: The kids have developed severe allergies from these rodents and insects. They started bringing us diseases we had never heard of before. Honestly, we are sick of this life.
6: For children in Gaza, bombardment is an ever-present threat. On September the 1st, the Israel Defense Forces carried out a series of airstrikes during a raid near a school. At least 4 people were killed, including 2 children. The IDF says that it was part of an operation to capture the head of Hamas's internal security service. Dawat Kuddeh is a teacher at the school.
9: What war is over? There were over 200 children in my kindergarten right now. We were all evacuated from the building under bombardment.
6: September 1st was also 14-year-old Lara's birthday. She was supposed to go to school that day, but didn't, because her mother wanted to celebrate with her at home.
10: There's school tomorrow. Are you going to go?
11: No.
10: Seriously, you don't want to go?
11: No.
10: Why?
11: Just because.
6: Lara's face is tearing up. She has already lost her father, who was killed while trying to get food for the family a year ago. Her mother tries to comfort her.
10: I mean, it'll be a day or two, and after that, things calm down.
11: Yes.
10: What do you mean, yes? Why are you crying?
11: I'm fed up.
10: What are you fed up with?
11: Life.
12: Haya.
6: UNICEF says that almost every child in Gaza requires urgent mental health and psychosocial support. Back at Nasser Hospital, Rasil, while waiting for a medical evacuation, has a new doll. She's named her after her dead sister, Ratil. The IDF says that they have no record of a strike that hit her family and regrets any harm to civilians. A few days ago, Rasil's father called the BBC to say they've been given permission to leave Gaza for treatment. But for the thousands of other children who are injured and traumatized, the wait for essential medicines or even a medical evacuation continues.
2: That report by Amir Nader and the BBCI investigations team. Well, we've spent a lot of time on NewsHour talking about the immediate threat posed by wildfires to the people forced to flee from their homes, to fire crews who fight them, and the surrounding environment. But we don't often think about the lingering air pollution they cause and the fact that those pollutants, including ground-level ozone, can travel far beyond the original fire zone. Wildfires and heat waves, both exacerbated by climate change, as well as natural and human-caused emissions, all contribute to a hazardous ground-level air pollution. And a report out today says it's now affecting nearly 40% of the world's population. Mark Parrington is a senior scientist at the Copernicus Atmosphere Monitoring Service in Bonn, Germany, behind today's report. First of all, what is ozone and why is it a concern?
13: So ozone is a molecule that consists of 3 oxygen atoms. Most of the ozone in the atmosphere is found in the stratosphere, in the ozone layer, about 90%. But there's still ozone in what we call the troposphere, which is the part we live in. And at ground level, ozone molecules are a very harmful pollutant. They have impacts on respiratory health and cardiovascular health. And it's a complicated molecule to monitor because it's not emitted itself, but it's produced through chemical reactions of what we call precursors, so things like nitrogen oxides, nitrogen dioxide, and volatile organic compounds. And those are both emitted from human activities and from natural sources. And then in the presence of sunlight, chemical reactions take place, and that produces ozone.
2: So, Mark, how exactly is this linked to climate change?
13: The role of climate change is that if we're seeing more frequent heat waves and longer heat waves, typically we have high pressure, fairly stable atmospheric conditions, so low wind speeds, less clouds, so there's more sunshine. And the stable atmospheric conditions mean that these precursor emissions can accumulate. And then with the sunlight and the higher temperatures making the chemical reactions more efficient, then this can really generate much higher ozone pollution.
2: Okay. And you've analyzed levels of this ground level ozone pollution worldwide in the first 8 months of this year. What did you find?
13: So one of the main things that we found was that almost 40% of the world's population is exposed to the worst ozone pollution. And we've shown some breakdown of this continent by continent, and also to show this can affect different parts of the world at different times of year.
2: Are some parts of the world really suffering more than others?
13: So really the highest pollution, the most people that are affected are in places where the population density is really high. That means there's a lot of people exposed to the ozone, but also there's a lot of activities, a lot of industry, traffic and pollution sources in those places which provide these compounds that can then lead to the ozone production. So these are the regions that are most impacted. But if ozone produced at ground level gets higher up into the atmosphere, it has a longer lifetime. It can be transported over hundreds, thousands of kilometers. And then if under the right weather conditions that comes back to the surface, it can also provide ozone pollution in relatively remote places as well, far from the emission source.
2: Are levels spiking? And how do wildfires come into all of this?
13: It's very challenging to get a clear picture on how ozone in the lower atmosphere is changing. We know in terms of the precursor emissions that there is mitigation and strategies around the world, policy to reduce those emissions. And indeed, we're seeing it certainly in Europe, in North America, other parts of the world, decreases in the amounts of nitrogen oxides which are emitted. But there's also a natural contribution, which also plays a role. So really targeting ozone is very challenging. And in terms of wildfires, so burning vegetation is also a source of nitrogen oxides and volatile organic compounds. And so under the right conditions, chemical reactions in the smoke plume can also lead to ozone pollution as well.
2: Mark Parrington with the Copernicus Atmosphere Monitoring Service. Well, a ceremonial groundbreaking ceremony has taken place today on a new $16 billion oil refinery at the Kenyan port of Lamu. It's being developed by the Nigerian billionaire Aliko Dangote and his Dangote Group. When it's complete, Kenya says the new refinery will reduce dependency on imported refined fuels and potentially allow Kenya to export refined products. But there have been protests against the project, and a Kenyan court has put a halt to major construction at the refinery until another hearing happens in 2 weeks' time. Lamu is a World Heritage Site, and some have concerns about the environmental impact of the refinery. Waleed Ali is co-founder of the community-based organization Save Lamu.
12: We are very much concerned there will be environmental impact. We are expecting the air pollution. So where is the mitigation? So we are very much worried of this project. If there is no proper engagement with the community, this will be a disaster for us. Our population is 150,000. They were going to create a 60,000 job. So we are very scared of deploying people from outside coming down with the experience.
2: The BBC's Wahiga Mwara spoke to Africa's richest man, the developer Aliko Dangote, ahead of today's groundbreaking ceremony, and asked him if he was concerned about the protests.
14: Was there any issue about land before? So we know these games. You know, these games is being played by both local marketers and international traders.
15: You think there are people directly looking wants, to sabotage no, the nobody, setup of your refinery here?
14: Nobody wants Africa to develop. That's why we Africans will develop Africa. Whether they like it or they don't like it, we are moving. It's a moving train. Either you join it or you'll be crushed along the way. We don't have a problem with that.
15: Why should East Africans, what should they believe about what this refinery will have mean you, for them? Because in Lagos, and you can correct me if I'm wrong, there was an expectation that fuel prices would come down once your refinery was fully operational. That hasn't happened. In fact, fuel prices have gone up. What's in it for East Africans when this refinery is up and running?
14: It is not true. When you check the prices of petroleum products in Nigeria, they're actually the cheapest compared to all, even our neighbors, by 20%. But the issue today, price you cannot change, you know, because we buy crude based on the traded market, okay? We also sell product based on the traded market. But there are a lot of other expenses that were actually cut down, okay, to make sure that, yes, we accommodate our own markets.
15: What risks do you foresee? Do you believe by 2030 this refinery will be up and running?
14: By 2030? The refinery here will be run by 2030. So to come and say that some people are demonstrating about what? Have you ever seen people demonstrating against themselves in terms of development? At the height of the construction, you have 60,000 people working there at the refinery during construction. So are we going to bring robots? Of course, the people will benefit.
2: That was the developer Aliko Dangote. And returning to our lead story and the dramatic events on the flight from Dubai to Tel Aviv that was diverted to Saudi Arabia, the Israeli Prime Minister has said one of the pilots was attempting to sabotage the plane.
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16: Enjoy some of the milder weather while we have it, because it's going to be cooling down considerably, especially towards the end of the weekend and early next week. For today, we'll see some partial sun, the high temperature in the mid-70s. Partly starlit for tonight, not quite as cool. Overnight lows will be into the upper 50s. Some partial sun for early tomorrow, then clouds gather with some showers by night, the high near 70. For WXXI News, I'm meteorologist Josh Nichols.
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0: You're listening to NewsHour. Next to Ukraine, where President Zelensky says at least 5 people have been killed and 14 injured across the country in the latest Russian overnight attacks. Many parts of Ukraine are facing regular bombardment by new Russian jet-powered drones that can evade air defenses. All this week, we're looking at how the war is affecting education across Ukraine with a daily diary from Liza Takachenko, a biology teacher in the seaside town of Zatoka in the country's south. She recorded this for us.
1: Our morning started at 4:30 a.m. 4 guided aerial bombs hit our town. There was another air alert just before the school day began, but right before we had to move to the school, it ended, and because of that, we could make it to the building. But not everyone, because many kids stayed home, simply because they were completely exhausted from the sleepless night. I actually had to spend a good part of my first lesson just trying to stabilize kids emotionally and physically before we could even think about lessons and biology. Then, right in the middle of the first lesson, we got another siren. The target wasn't our town this time, but we still had to move the entire school down to the bomb shelter. There were one thing that amazed me today, because even down there, sitting in a concrete basement, the kids were signing teachers' appreciation cards. They didn't lose their kindness. But we were lucky for the rest of the day. We got to stay in the classrooms without any interruptions. And I also had a few students joining my lessons online today. Their families have been forced to move to other villages to get through the upcoming winter, which everyone is worrying will be incredibly difficult. By midday, children slowly came back to their normal state. They finally woke up, got their energy back, and they engaged with the lesson pretty good.
0: The daily diary from Liza Takachenko, a biology teacher, reporting from the seaside town of Zatoka in Ukraine. Well, 50 years on from its release, Stevie Wonder's classic album, Songs in the Key of Life, is still a fan favorite with songs like Isn't She Lovely and Sir Duke. And to celebrate the occasion, fans can now hear more songs in the Key of Life. 4 previously unreleased tracks from the sessions have been retrieved from the Wonder Vault. That's big news for fans of Songs in the Key of Life, including Zeth Lundy, who wrote about it for the 33 and a third series of books about classic albums. He spoke to Jamie Kumarasamy about the new release.

this was the culmination of a extremely unprecedented, prolific run of records that Stevie Wonder made in the mid-70s. It was like a four-year period where he knocked out five records that were all just absolutely brilliant. And it culminated with this ginormous, you know, two-album plus an extra EP set.

0: and your standout tracks on the album?
1: Oh, there's so many. I love the songs that have like these refrains that are like mantras and they just go on and it just makes you feel like, without sounding like a complete lunatic, it's like a spiritual feel to it, right? So like songs like As or Another Star, Joy Inside My Tears, these songs where like the refrain just keeps going on and it feels like as it goes on, you're just like butting up against something like really transcendent.

0: And these four tracks that have been released, that's pretty unprecedented, I think, for Stevie Wonder. He doesn't do this very often, does he?
1: No, never actually. You know, so many artists use anniversaries as an excuse to sort of repackage, re-release their classic albums, add in outtakes or songs that we've never heard before. And it's very strange that an artist like Stevie Wonder has never done this, because we know he's very much like Prince and Bruce Springsteen, where they have these ginormous vaults where they have entire albums they've recorded that they've never released. And, you know, Bruce Springsteen has released stuff in the vault. Now that Prince has passed away, his estate has released a bunch of stuff from the vault. But Stevie, it's almost like Stevie's made us believe that the vault never existed, you know? But it did, and it's there. And this is just, I was actually taken aback when I saw that these were released yesterday, because, you know, never seen anything like this with him.
0: Well, what do you make of these tracks?
1: I think they're great. I think they're fantastic. I've listened to them numerous times, and every time I have a smile beaming from ear to ear, which is the thing about Stevie Wonder. You watch Stevie Wonder play music, make music, you listen to Stevie Wonder music, and it just makes you happy, which in my book is the reason that we listen to music in the first place.

0: first one, it's easier, just has, I mean, the sense of melody in that. And again, that mantra-esque quality I was talking about earlier is there so much. And then the last one, I'm Into Livin', has these like nutty synthesizer sounds that something we haven't even really talked about. You know, Stevie Wonder and his unprecedented careers, that sort of the advances that he was a part of with like synthesizers, with like the one man band thing in the 70s. I mean, it's so cool to hear these synthesizer sounds that you've never heard on the Stevie Wonder record before. But what's just so intriguing to me about them is that they come from the same period when he was just, everything he did just sounded great. You know what I mean? Like, he was so inspired. He was recording day and night. And the fact that these have not been heard and that they've been kept away, and now that they've been released, you know, it'd be one thing to be like, I can see why these hadn't been released. They're really not that great. But these tracks are great. So, I don't know. It's a nice little treat for us fans 50 years later.
1: Zeph Lundy. Well, I'm Celia Hatton. Thanks for joining us on NewsHour. Before we go, the Israeli leader Benjamin Netanyahu says one of the pilots has been arrested on that flight that was bound for Tel Aviv but landed in Saudi Arabia. Thanks for joining us on NewsHour.
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0: $4 a gallon, mortgage rates above 7%, healthcare premiums doubling for some. How are people getting by? From WAMU and NPR in Washington, this is 1A. Hi, I'm Jen White. Almost everywhere you look across the U.S. economy right now, prices are up and people are feeling it. Despite a strong stock market and low unemployment, the affordability crisis is expected to push voters to the ballot box for the midterm elections. Today, our panel of experts answer your questions about how to maximize your money right now. 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
1: Live from NPR News in Washington, I'm Corva Coleman. There was a flight disturbance today on a commercial jet belonging to Fly Dubai. Israeli Prime Minister Benjamin Netanyahu says one pilot tried to stab another one. The Israeli leader says he then tried to crash the plane. Many passengers aboard are Israeli. The plane diverted to an airport in Saudi Arabia. The pilot and co-pilot have been hospitalized. Stocks opened higher this morning as the Commerce Department delivered a cooler-than-expected inflation report. NPR Scott Horsley reports the Dow Jones Industrials rose about 30 points in early trading.
2: Consumer prices in August were up 3.4% from a year ago, according to the Commerce Department's inflation yardstick, which is closely watched by the Federal Reserve. Gasoline and diesel prices inched lower overnight, but remained much higher than they were before the U.S. launched its war with Iran. The U.S. economy grew a bit faster this spring than first reported. Updated figures show GDP grew at an annual rate of 2.2% in April, May, and June, thanks to upward revisions to consumer and government spending and investment. And President Trump's tariff policy is back in court today. Importers in nearly two dozen states are challenging the latest round of import taxes as illegal. Scott Horsley, NPR News, Washington.
1: Prosecutors in Massachusetts are still deciding whether Lindsay Clancy will be retried on charges of killing her three young children. From member station WBUR, Deborah Becker reports.
3: Judge William Sullivan took several motions under advisement filed by both sides and set another hearing date for November. Some motions asked the judge to dismiss the case. Plymouth County District Attorney Tim Cruz said his office is still considering whether there will be a new trial.
4: No determination has been made as to anything. We're doing our due diligence. We're going to continue to do that.
3: Cruz did not say when he would decide or whether Clancy would be charged with first-degree murder again or lesser charges. For NPR News, I'm Deborah Becker in Boston.
1: A new poll looks at what voters in rural America think about President Trump's Make America Healthy Again movement. Sarah Jane Tribble with KFF Health News has more.
5: About 8 in 10 rural voters said President Trump's health care policies have had a negative effect or no impact on the health of people where they live, according to a new poll by the Associated Press and KFF. Kim Solis is a small business owner in Texas. She says her health care costs have climbed since Trump returned to office, and she worries about medical emergencies.
6: Certainly we'd be in, you know, a world of hurt trying to take money out of savings or get it out of our 401k just to be able to do something about it. My brother-in-law, for an example, he has to have a shoulder replacement and he can't even afford it right now.
5: The poll surveyed more than 2,000 rural voters in mid-August.
1: That's Sarah Jane Tribble with KFF Health News. You're listening to NPR. President Trump says artificial intelligence companies can self-regulate their developments. He held a meeting with dozens of AI industry leaders at the White House yesterday. Trump says that some AI industry leaders signed a voluntary agreement he posted online, but there are no details on how the big tech companies will agree to police problems. North Korea has rejected accusations that it planted landmines in the demilitarized zone separating the two Koreas. Two mines exploded last week, injuring three South Korean soldiers. NPR's Anthony Kuhn reports from Seoul. The South calls this an attack on its forces.
7: The United Nations Command enforces the armistice that ended fighting in the Korean War in 1953. In a statement, the UNC said that they conducted a joint investigation with the South Korean military and found a live North Korean anti-personnel mine in the southern half of the DMZ in violation of armistice agreements. South Korea's military demanded an apology from the North and called on it to stop fortifying positions within the DMZ. North Korean leader Kim Jong-un's sister Kim Yo-jong called the South's findings a fabrication. She said that the North has a right to fortify its border, and its troops will retaliate if fired upon. Anthony Kuhn, NPR News, Seoul.
1: In the U.S., forecasters say Hurricane Polo is broken up over northern Mexico, but its heavy moisture is still streaming north. There are flood watches and warnings posted from the desert southwest up to Illinois. I'm Corva Coleman, NPR News in Washington.
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11: This is 1A. I'm Jen White. Gas, groceries, housing, healthcare, almost everywhere you look in the U.S. economy right now, prices are up and people are feeling the squeeze. You hear about it in the news and on social media.
12: You want to know how bad it is right now? I've had to cash in my life insurance. I've had to cash in my 401k retirement. When I go to the grocery store now, I look at things I'd like to buy, but I can't. My utilities have doubled. My insurance has doubled. My copays have tripled. I have to drive 40 miles one direction to go to a dentist because no other dentist in my area will take my insurance.
11: As of July, 6 in 10 Americans say President Trump's economic policies have worsened economic conditions in the country. That's according to a survey from Pew Research. That's up from roughly 53% who said the same last fall. And while the U.S. economy is strong on paper, with relatively low unemployment and a strong stock market, voter concerns about affordability are expected to factor heavily into the midterms. So how should you manage your money right now? And what financial decisions are you weighing that you'd like a second opinion on? We're taking your calls at 855-236-1212. 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Where are you feeling the economic crunch right now, and how are you coping? The number is 855-236-1A1A. Taking your questions from Boston is Kara Perez. She's the founder of the international financial education company Bravely Go. 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
13: Hello, happy to be here.
11: Joining us from D.C. is Heather Long, Chief Economist at Navy Federal Credit Union. Heather, great to have you back.
14: Good to be here. Wish we had better news to talk about.
11: Yeah, same. And joining us from the Chicago area is Terry Savage. She's an expert on personal finance, the economy, and the markets. She's also the author of several books, including The Savage Number, How Much Money Do You Really Need to Retire? Terry, welcome to 1A.
15: Thank you. Glad to be with you, Jen.
11: And we should note that the advice of our panelists is not a substitute for a financial advisor who knows the fine details of your financial situation. Let's go to the phones. We have Mike on the line in Michigan. Mike, where are you feeling the crunch right now?
16: We're feeling the crunch mostly at the grocery store and the gas pump. However, our health insurance costs have also increased pretty considerably over the last 2 years. I'm also a federal employee, so we are under a pay freeze, so we're getting no cost of living adjustments. So my take home is less than it was 2 years ago.
11: Well, we're going to talk a lot about what's happening in the job market, but let's start with the gas pump. And Mike, thanks so much for that call. Heather, the national average gas price has been above $4 a gallon since mid-July. Mortgage rates are above 7%, their highest level since January 2025. But let's talk about that gas price, because people are feeling it at the pump. Help us understand exactly what's going on with gas prices right now. Of course, we have the ongoing war between the U.S., Israel, and Iran. But are there other factors at play as well?
14: Yeah, there's a lot of factors. I think one of the biggest things I keep in mind is gas prices have never been this high in the fall. You know, normally after Labor Day, gas prices really reduce, and they reduce all the way through the end of the year as people aren't traveling as much. But that's not happening at all in 2026. We're seeing opposite with gas and diesel prices climbing. And, you know, obviously in Iran, there's not as much.
11: Heather, we're having a little trouble with your line. We're going to get you reconnected and come back to you. Terry, when we talk about economic policies that are having the greatest impact on gas, for instance, what are we talking about?
15: Well, Jen, you know, we talk about gas because we're consumers. I mean, you pull up to the pump and it doesn't matter really how much extra money you have. It's just a shock to see the prices. And different states have different taxes. So we're going to now see a few states starting to talk about a gasoline tax holiday. But the real shock at the pump is at diesel, which none of us ever, most of us, I would say 90% of us never noticed. But when you think about diesel being over 100% higher than it was a year ago, and every single thing in your grocery store comes in on a truck. I mean, that's it. That's for sure. And then everything that goes in, an ingredient that goes into your food, the farmers harvesting, the livestock, everything, they use tractors and harvesting machinery that pay using diesel. So when you say we've had a shock at the pump, our shock is really relatively small compared to the shock that is going to come down the price line as we see these input costs go up. Basically, you haven't seen anything yet. And then, of course, this winter, you may very well see it if you're using heating oil. We have natural gas in great supply, but heating oil will also be impacted. So we're just, this is the pump is the tip of the iceberg.
11: Yeah, but that diesel shortage is expected to extend into 2027. So if we're talking about a prolonged shortage of diesel fuel, what kind of cost of living crisis should Americans expect in relationship to just that piece?
15: That piece is going to stick with us a long while. We get diesel through the Straits of Hormuz. Russia has stopped exporting diesel, involved in that whole geopolitical issue. And now there's talk about banning exports in the U.S., which only further would distort the market. But the fact is that that critical input is going to impact all of us. Again, this is just the beginning of that impact that we're seeing now. And so, yes, you can plan for not only continued high levels of prices, but potentially higher levels of prices, which is what the Fed is worrying about, which is why they're going to try and raise interest rates for pretty much for sure again this year.
11: Well, let's go back to the phones. We've got Charlie on the line from Vermont. Charlie, thanks for calling. You've got a question about housing. Go ahead.
17: Hi there. Thanks for taking the call. Yeah, I mean, I'm a father of a young family. We're trying to move into a larger house because we've outgrown our current living situation. And the cost of housing combined with interest rates and really the lack of supply, at least around where we are, is just staggering. And I'm wanting to hear about just the general outlook for folks in my situation in that regard.
11: So, Heather, let's come to you first. What does the housing market look like, say, for the next 5 years? Do we have any projections?
14: It looks frozen. It's a really tough situation with the mortgage rates back above 7%, and it's hard to see any relief on housing costs unless we go into a recession and the Federal Reserve really has to cut the interest rates again. You know, you're just obviously home prices have shot up more than 50% in the past several years. Wages have only gone up about 30%. So that's a key reason many people are struggling. And on top of that, we now have mortgage rates that are more than double what they were in 2022. So the cost pressures with housing continue. A lot of people are being forced to rent right now. And one of the big concerns is there was sort of a building boom after the pandemic of rental units, but that's also slowed down a lot. So rent prices are also likely to come under strain in the next year or two.
11: Kara, any advice for the best way to navigate the housing market right now for someone like Charlie who needs more space and has a growing family?
13: Well, I can really relate to Charlie. I'm in Massachusetts, just down the road, and I paid $300,000 for a 690-square-foot single-family home. So to say that the New England housing market is atrocious is really underselling it. Mm-hmm. But what I would say is I really encourage people to think creatively when it comes to all rising costs they're experiencing. We often think the only way to meet a need is to spend money on it, but can we think more creatively? Are there family members we can live with? Is there another way we can get housing? I know several people who have gone in on a house together that are friends. So they're all on the mortgage, they're all in the deed. They're not married, they're not family members. So thinking more creatively around housing is one of the personal actions that people can take. But ultimately, the housing market really comes down to zoning and supply. So I also encourage people to get down to City Hall and let them know we need to do away with single family zoning. We need to build more housing.
11: And Charlie, I would just mention that a couple of weeks ago here on 1A, we spent an hour talking about these new co-housing situations that people are reaching for, in part because they want more companionship and more connection, but oftentimes it's a financial decision. So more intergenerational housing solutions, or as Kara said, families going in on housing together, or friends buying a house together. You can find that conversation over at the1a.org. It might be of interest to you. We're talking to Kara Perez. She's the founder of the international financial education company Bravely Go. Also with us, Heather Long, chief economist at Navy Federal Credit Union, and personal finance expert Terry Savage. If you have a question about how to maximize your money right now, we'd love to hear from you. We also want to hear where you're feeling the economic crunch. You can call us at 855-236-1212. That's 855-236-1A1A. Patty says, I was laid off from my job in June due to trickle down from federal budget cuts. I have not had any success finding another job, and I think it will be difficult because I am in my 60s. The biggest effect of me losing my job is our healthcare costs. Our insurance plan through COBRA costs us over $1,900 a month. We're cutting back on travel and eating out and other discretionary spending. We're going to talk more about the job market right now and what that means for the economy a little later. But in the meantime, give us a call, 855-236-1212. We'll be right back.

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6: This is 1A. I'm Jen White. We're discussing the affordability crisis with Kara Perez. She's the founder of the international financial education company Bravely Go. 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
7: Almost all financial advice right now sounds out of touch. 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But it's like, if your biggest expense is your housing, how do you tell someone to cut that down? Like, it's just, some things just sound kind of unrealistic because the necessities are priced like luxuries. People are spending the most on things they have to spend on. You cannot budget your way out of a bad economy.
6: Today, we're taking your calls about the economy at 855-236-1212. If you have a financial decision you're weighing and you'd like a second opinion on it, or you have questions about how to maximize your money right now, call us at 855-236-1A1A. Let's go to Melanie calling from Maryland. Melanie, you have a question about the housing market. Go ahead.
8: Yes, ma'am. Good morning, guys. I have two properties in my family. They're not the best of properties. They are, one is a post-fire property and the other one is a vacant house that hasn't been cared for in decades. I have been trying to get my mother to sell these to get out from under them, the property taxes, which go up every single year. But at the same time, right now, we're doing without things I never considered luxuries, like paper towels. I finally have her just about talked into starting to work with a realtor, but now I'm getting nervous I've given her the wrong advice based on the mortgage rates, the interest rates. Is it the right time to sell and come out from under these properties as people who are renting a third property? What should we do?
6: Okay, so Melanie, I just want to make sure that they understand the question. There are two properties. Neither is in great shape, but you're currently renting. So it's, do we hold on to these properties we own while we're renting, or do we wait? Is that right?
8: Exactly. My mother's wanted to hold on to them as long as possible for the sentimentality and just to see, you know, what they increase to with time. But at the same time, we are drowning under the property taxes of paying those on top of trying to rent.
6: Yeah. And Melanie, just because it might be relevant, your mother, is she a retiree? Is she on a fixed income?
8: Yes, fixed income. We are a multi-generational household of three generations.
6: Okay. Terry, I'm going to come to you first.
9: Okay, I'm going to bet that we're unanimous on this, Melanie, in giving you our support and encouraging you to get out from under this burden as soon as possible so you can have her listen to this in replay, because she's being sunk and buried in this cost of this property to the detriment of your living standards currently. It might be that with the money that she gets, there would be an opportunity to purchase something else, or at least to deal with your own financial condition. The issues with the house, you know, if she passed away, there would be no capital gains tax, but I think if they're in such bad shape, there's not a tax issue here. I really think it's time to wake up and face the current reality, which is not hoping that prices will go up, but dealing with the reality that you need money today.
6: Kara, anything to add?
10: I'll echo that. Yeah, I think an important thing to understand is when it comes to having assets, we want assets to be income generating or to be growing in value. And it doesn't really sound like these two properties are. It doesn't sound like they're currently rentable. It just sounds like they're an expense that you have. So losing that expense is going to free up money. It may be a tough housing market, but I do think it's a good idea to put these on the market and try and sell them.
6: All right, Melanie, thanks for that call. Let's go to Carly in Pennsylvania. Carly, you have a toddler. You're expecting another baby in February. What's on your mind?
11: Yeah, so we feel so blessed. We were able to buy our forever home last year. My husband and I are in our early 30s. My husband is very handy, but this is a fixer-upper. He's done a lot so far, but we burned through almost 1,200 gallons of oil last winter. And with the price of oil this year, we're trying to figure out, do we spend $600 to $700 a month on a budget through the year, just burning money, or do we take out a home improvement loan, for example, to do some efficiency upgrades? We have natural gas in our neighborhood. We're looking at that. Mm-hmm. We're looking at windows. We're looking at a new roof. Mm-hmm. It's just really hard to weigh all the priorities and see how we're going to possibly come out ahead, especially with interest rates at where they are.
6: Yeah.
11: And with necessities at where they are.
6: Yeah. So Heather, I want to come to you first. When we look at the energy market right now, what are the trends we need to keep an eye on?
12: This is a really tough one for Carly. As a former Pennsylvanian, I sympathize. You're sitting in a state that has tons of natural gas, but it's not benefiting you right now. I think the hard call is that we don't know how long the war in Iran is going to last. We don't know how long these oil and diesel and heating oil prices are going to stay high. But sitting here today, I think we can all agree that there's no end in sight. And it's probably going to be a really, really rough winter for costs of home heating oil. I would lean towards what she was suggesting. If it were my home and my situation, I would be taking a look at the upgrades that you can do. I can tell you at Navy Federal Credit Union, we have been flooded recently with home equity loans, people taking out home equity loans in order to make upgrades to their home. And I personally replaced my windows this summer and have been amazed at what a difference it's made to my electricity bills. So I know it's a hard call when you're also juggling childcare expenses, mm-hmm. But that would be my lean right now.
6: Well, and Kara, for someone like Carly, and Carly didn't mention potentially taking out a home equity loan, but if you're looking at trying to make improvements to your home to make it more energy efficient, or perhaps to change its heating source, what do you need to think about before you take on any form of debt to make those improvements?
10: Yeah, I use heating oil at my house, and I also had to replace my roof about 2 months after I moved in. So I'm having haunting memories hearing Carly's story. But what I would say is it's important to understand that when interest rates rise, that means borrowing money is more expensive. So both taking money out against your asset, your house, right, and or credit card interest rates, getting a new mortgage loan, all of that means right now those borrowing that kind of money is expensive. So we have to weigh the borrowing costs against the benefits of what you will get from borrowing that money and then spending that money. So sit down and run your numbers, definitely. When it comes to heating your house, there's a lot of options, and I encourage you to look at what your state offers. Here in Massachusetts, we have a program called Mass Saves, which will come out to your house and install insulation and do things like weather strip your doors and really help protect you from the elements. And it is low cost to free. I got attic insulation done this year for $0. So look into if there is a state program like that available before you borrow any money.
13: All right. Thanks so much for that call. Let's go to Carolyn calling from Virginia. Carolyn, you're 68. You're planning on working until 70, but you've got some concerns about retirement. Go ahead.
14: Thank you. I lost about a third of my portfolio in 2008, you know, during the crash. And I am so fearful. My broker talked me out of moving my money into something. I mean, I have to admit, financial ignorance, something like a savings account, right, mm-hmm. where the interest rate is consistent, not, you know, everything going up and down and up and down. They're in it for the long haul, but I just want to have money in the next 18 months so I can actually retire.
13: Yeah.
14: Any advice?
13: Terry?
9: Oh, yeah, you're right up my alley, Carolyn. You know, I always say in the stock market, there are the bulls and the bears. The bulls think it's going up. The bears worry about it going down. And there's a third category, the bulls, the bears, and the chickens. And chicken money is my definition, money you cannot afford to lose. I want to say that your instincts are right on. We've got the stock market near all-time highs right now. But interestingly enough, 60% of the S&P 500 stock index is down 20% at least. That's like bear market territory. It's all revolving around artificial intelligence. And I don't want to get into the specifics of the stock market, but the fact is baby boomers have benefited from an incredible bull market since 401k plans first started 40 years ago. And now you're at the stage where you do not want to risk. Now I want to make a very clear point. This is your money. I'm sure your stockbroker means well, but probably hasn't experienced losing 30 or 40%. I've lived through a couple of bear markets that have exceeded 40% declines. So number one, I'll give you some, everybody out there in this stage. Number one, if it's a retirement account you had at work and you're not working there anymore, roll over the 401k to an IRA. You can go to Fidelity, Vanguard, Schwab, and put a third of it maybe in the money market fund, just what you're talking about, Carolyn. If you have to argue with your broker, ask your broker, which of course they can't. Do you want to split my losses with me? It's very correct of you to have the instincts, not that America's going to end or the stock market will collapse forever, but that you don't want the panic of losing 30% or more. So insist on moving. See, brokers, by the way, these days get paid. How much money are you managing? He doesn't want to see you or she take it out of your account at the firm and move it to a bank where it would be safe. But you could buy a government securities money market fund in your IRA or just in your brokerage account. And that money is chicken money, money you cannot afford to lose. You won't make a lot, but you won't lose any.
13: And you're getting big thumbs up there from Heather Long as well. Heather, go ahead.
12: Yeah, I'll just chime in and say the 2-year U.S. government treasury bond is yielding almost 5%. You say you want to retire in 18 months. It's hard to beat almost a 5% return on something that safe right now. They even talk about it on Bloomberg Radio this morning.
13: All right, Carolyn, thank you for that call. We're talking to Heather Long. She's chief economist at Navy Federal Credit Union. Kara Perez, she's the founder of the international financial education company Bravely Go, and personal finance expert Terry Savage. If you have a question about how to maximize your money right now, give us a call, 855-236-1212. I'm Jen White. You're listening to 1A. Let's go to Dennis in Dover, Delaware. Dennis, you came into a sum of money. What's your question about it?
15: Yes. Hi. Good morning. I'm a senior. I'm a senior retired. I came into a sum of money, and I'm just wondering what my best options might be. Right now, it's parked in a market rate savings account at my bank, but I'm wondering if I should maybe move that sum or part of that sum to a certificate of deposit. Certificate of deposits are realizing nice yields. My market rate savings is not realizing such a good yield. Or maybe I should think about putting it all in brokerage since the stock market is doing so well. However, with this AI thing going where it's going, who knows if that's going to hold. So I'm just wondering, and I'd like to know if I can get an opinion from Heather Long. I'm a fan of Heather Long, and it's really great to be on the line with her.
13: All right, Heather, we'll come to you first.
12: Well, thank you. I would definitely move into a CD. I'll be interested in what Terry and Kara say, but right now, almost all CDs are 4% or higher. It's a great time. I know at Navy Federal Credit Union, ours are like 4.25 or higher. So it's a great time to be shopping around. Banks are falling all over each other and credit unions to try to up these rates right now. So I definitely, if you're anything below 4%, you should shop around. It's a really good time. I would be really cautious. I can hear Terry's voice in my head of putting the money in the market right now. It sounds like if you've had it in a savings account that this is money you want to preserve. It's maybe your rainy day fund or something you've been saving for. And again, you don't want that volatility on the short term when you can earn, you know, over 4% doing nothing.
13: Yeah, Terry and Kara, I want you to weigh in here as well. Kara?
10: I would say, yeah, I like what Heather's saying. I have to ask, though, if you have any outstanding housing costs. Is this like money that we could use to finally pay off the mortgage, or make the house kind of more secure? I think for seniors, really making sure that you have secure long-term housing is a very big priority. But I like a CD. I do worry about volatility, for someone who is retired or is close to retirement. So, I'm sure Terry will have, we'll have more precise stock market.
13: Yeah, Terry, go ahead.
10: Feelings.
9: Well, we're all on the same page here. So for starters, I don't know your age, Dennis, but the first thing is, do you have any credit card debt? Because for sure you want to pay that off immediately. Great to earn 4.25%. That's exactly what I would suggest, or in a government money market fund, but it should be at least 4% these days. And if you have any, not your mortgage necessarily, Kara's advice is great, but if you have credit card debt, you want to pay that off right away. Anything with a higher rate than what you could earn in the bank. And then be glad you have some peace of mind with that chicken money.
13: All right. Dennis, hope that was helpful. We got this from Elizabeth in Vermont, who says, I'm a senior living on a fixed Social Security income in an old farmhouse in rural Vermont. Yesterday, I discovered I'd run out of heating oil, which means I no longer have hot water. I don't have the financial resources to even pay for 100 gallons, which is the minimum for delivery. I've applied for fuel assistance, but it won't be available until the end of November. And now with the high cost of fuel oil, it won't likely go very far. I'm trying not to panic, and I'm looking at ice cold showers for the next few months. I just want to briefly talk about the specific vulnerability that seniors are facing in this moment, Terry, and whether there are any, I don't want to say creative solutions, but any resources that maybe people haven't considered that they could look to for support.
9: Okay. Seniors are the baby boom generation, maybe even beyond that. And they have been resourceful all their lives and have worked hard. And to see it being ripped from them in their old age because Social Security doesn't keep up with inflation and medical costs and so forth is really painful. And this story was especially painful. So number one, you need to check with your community and state resources. Just start searching online. Now, you've applied to one heating program. There may be other things that your churches or your community chest or your chamber of commerce can help you with. But I want to circle back to an excellent point Kara made earlier about the fact that we have young families mm-hmm. who cannot afford a home their size. And we have seniors, many of whom who just simply don't want to leave their homes or who have low rate mortgages, 3.5%, they don't want to move because, of course, the cost would be higher. This is where some creative matchmaking could come in, because there may be a young family in your community that needs a couple of extra bedrooms where there's a younger person that could help you with chores around the house. So another thing you want to do is check in your community to see if there are any resources. Maybe someone would not only pay for your heating, but pay a little extra in rent and you could stay there.
13: We're talking to personal finance expert Terry Savage, Heather Long with Navy Federal Credit Union, and Kara Perez with the financial company Bravely Go. We'll be right back.

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0: 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Now back to the affordability crisis and how to navigate it. We're with Kara Perez. She's the founder of the international financial education company Bravely Go. Heather Long, chief economist at Navy Federal Credit Union, and personal finance expert Terry Savage. Let's go back to the phones. We have Brittany on the line from Florida. Brittany, you have a question about healthcare laws and how that may be changing how people are experiencing the healthcare marketplace. Go ahead.
6: Hey, so yeah, my question really is, I mean, what are states doing to either help or hurt this current, market that we're, the current economy we're in? We're in Florida, and my kids, they changed the law, and my kids were removed from Medicaid about a year and a half ago. So we can't afford to put them on our insurance, and my husband has insurance through work, but we can't even afford it for ourselves. And obviously, now with this new tax law where they're trying to remove, up the homestead exemption for Florida, I think our county is really going to suffer, and we're in one of the poorest counties, so we just don't have a whole lot of options and things to turn to. We can't make more income, so, I mean, we're really just suffering all the way around. Yeah. So, again, my question would just be, what kind of states are helping or, in our case, hurting the situation.
0: Brittany, yeah, thanks for that call. Heather, any thoughts here? I know healthcare isn't necessarily your area of expertise, but what are you observing?
7: Everything she said is real, and we can see it in our data. I think the rising cost of healthcare, and particularly the dwindling of the Medicaid supports, has been one of the least covered and most important affordability crunch issues in the past few months. I'll also just say on the housing side, I've got the data right here above my desk. In our portfolio, we can see that the average for taxes and insurance on a home, and this is a home that people have a mortgage on, has gone up more than $200 a month on average in the past 5 years. And a lot of people, it's like the silent killer of your finances. You know, you think you have your home, you have your mortgage, but then these rising home insurance and rapidly rising property tax issues have really hit people hard, who thought they were middle class, who thought that they were stable. I know Kara and Terry have emphasized it before, trying to be creative, trying to look at what resources your community offers. But at the end of the day, unfortunately, many states are pulling back, and certainly the federal government continues to pull back on these supports across the country.
0: Kara, any thoughts about, I mean, how people might better navigate the current healthcare costs they're facing?
8: Well, I am in that boat as well. My healthcare went up $200 a month when they cut the ACA subsidies. Unfortunately, we live in a country that just does not see healthcare as a fundamental human right, and that is a policy choice. So I encourage people to vote. I encourage people to get involved in their local, their state, and their national politics, because until the laws change and until we have people in office with the ability to write and enact policy that says, actually, we don't want kids in this country to go without healthcare. Actually, we don't want people to have to choose between food and paying for their healthcare bill. There's not much that the individual can do. You can continue to cut from your budget, but as this caller said, like, they're struggling to bring in more money. They live in a poor county. They need policy change to make real, to really move the needle in their healthcare financials.
0: Okay. Thanks for that call. Let's go to Lois in Bethesda, Maryland. Lois, you have another housing question. Go ahead.
9: Yes, thank you. My husband and I sold our home of 10 years last year, which was at below 3% interest rate, so that we could get the money out and pay off the parent plus student loans for our children, which were in over $200,000. And then we rented for a year, and now we purchased a condo. My question is, does it make sense? And we had to withdraw about $100,000 from our 401k for the down payment. Does it make sense to continue to progressively withdraw like $100,000 a year to pay off the mortgage so that we're just paying HOA fees every month?
0: Yeah. And Lois, let me ask your husband and you how old you are, how close you are to retirement age.
9: Thank you. Actually, so I'm 61. I just retired July 1st as a 30-year teacher. My husband is still working, but he desperately wants to retire.
0: Okay. Terry, go ahead. Your advice?
10: Oh, okay. Look, number one, thank you. You've gotten even. You've got a fresh start, it looks like. Your children are out of the house and you're in a new place. But the last thing you want to do is start withdrawing from your 401k now and lose all those future years of tax-deferred growth. That's if you pay, you don't pay a penalty anymore, but you pay ordinary income taxes. So I hope you got a mortgage, and I hope you will both understand that while you're dying to retire from what you're doing, there might be something else you could do to bring in extra money with your skills and your knowledge. And that will allow you to, number one, postponing pulling out money from your 401k. But number two, the most important thing is to postpone taking Social Security until your full retirement age. So consider this your gap years from retirement to the period when you're 67 and get Social Security. You need to figure out a very creative way to, on a part-time basis, on a self-employed basis, earn enough extra money so that you can avoid withdrawing and avoid taking Social Security early.
0: All right, let's go to another call. Lois, thanks for calling in. Alex is calling from Rockville, Maryland, with another housing question. Alex, go ahead.
11: Hi, Jen. Huge fan of the show. Thank you. My husband and I have been saving for quite some time to get a down payment on a house. But with the market the way it is, we're kind of nervous to kind of take that next step. We're the first-time home buyers. One of the things that complicates it is that our landlord really likes us and kind of has locked in the rate we're at for the next 2 years and kind of said she doesn't intend to increase after that, which is very nice. But we're just wondering, if we have that stability, do we trade it for, you know, a mortgage payment?
0: Yeah. And Alex, let me just ask you this question before we get into the dollars and cents. How much of this decision is an emotional one as well? This idea of having, you know, a home. It's part of the American dream to own your own space.
11: Yeah.
0: Let's say again.
11: That's a huge part of it, really, too. Oh, that's a huge part of it. It's one of the biggest parts of it is that, like, we're both at that point where we feel like we're building a life, but it feels like it might be the wrong time. I don't know.
0: Yeah. Kara, I'll come to you first. I mean, stable renting property where they can, you know, they have that fixed cost. They know what they're going to be paying for at least the next 2 years, or entering a housing market when we know that the rates are incredibly high, 7% and higher.
8: I would say don't buy. I have to say that I bought my house by myself at 36 2 years ago. My interest rate is 7.6%. It's atrocious. Also, a house takes a ton of time. I was deeply shocked at how much time I spend on my house. And as I mentioned earlier, I have a little house, 690 square feet. It's not that big. You would not believe the amount of your life that you're going to spend on doing things to your house. I think if you have a locked in rental payment and you have a good relationship with your landlord and you're being honest that this is really more of an emotional decision than a financial decision, I'm looking at this housing market and I'm saying, stay where you are.
0: Mm-hmm. And Terry, I think part of what people don't necessarily understand about houses is that it's not just what you're paying on that mortgage and the interest every month. There are all of these unexpected costs that can crop up when something breaks.
10: Totally agree. And Kara, you stated it perfectly. Let me add that you're baked into your rent is your landlord's property taxes and insurance on the building. You'd probably just have tenants insurance. Wait to see how those things can go up every year. I agree with Kara. Stick it out. There will be a time. And while you're sticking it out, save more money for a down payment, because there will come a time when you'll have a better entry point into the housing market.
0: Yeah. Heather, anything to add there?
7: Yeah, I think you're actually in the ideal position. The only thing that I would differ from Terry and Kara on is keep an eye out. You know, there's a very high bar for you to leave the rental and buy a home. But we are in a record situation where there's way more sellers than buyers right now. And there, you know, a lot of sellers are having to reduce the price of their home on the market. And so, you know, I wouldn't rush into anything, but I'd also keep an eye out if a dream home came along and you could be in a rare position to negotiate it a better deal than most right now.
0: But I do want to ask, you know, how should someone like Alex think about the cost of that home? So not the cost of the mortgage every month, but the cost of the home over the life of that, you know, 30 years or whatever it is that they negotiate, Kara.
8: The interest rate cannot be emphasized enough. You're looking at a, right now, what, 7.4% interest rate if you buy. That adds hundreds of thousands of dollars onto the life of your mortgage. So really run the math on that. You want to look at how much, especially in the beginning, because mortgage payments are structured so that the first several years, most of your payment is going towards interest and very little is going towards the actual principal. So if you actually want to make headway on paying off your principal early, you need to make an extra payment, which is now more money going out of your pocket. And we're just talking about the mortgage. Home insurance rates are up. Property taxes are up. You got to buy a lawnmower. I had a ice dam over our winter 26 here in Massachusetts, and that was $185. Yeah. So really sitting down and crunching the numbers and talking to homeowners that you know about what's just randomly gone wrong, how much they've spent on health home insurance over the years to get a really good grasp of the total cost. That's the kind of on the ground work that you should be doing before you buy a house.
0: I'm Jen White. You're listening to 1A. And we're here with Kara Perez. She's the founder of the international financial education company Bravely Go, Heather Long, chief economist at Navy Federal Credit Union, and personal finance expert Terry Savage. Let's go to Dana in St. Louis. Dana, you have a question about annuities?
12: Yeah, I'm 61. I'm still working, and I parked a bunch of money in annuities. And I was curious what the group thinks about doing that. 6% rate of return, steady, et cetera. I'm not somebody who really wants to do the stock market. So I was wondering what people think.
0: Terry, your thoughts.
10: There are so many different kinds of annuities. You're talking about the insurance industry's version of a CD where all that interest can grow tax deferred. And if you've already maxed out your contributions, you're still working in your company retirement plan or in a Roth IRA, an annuity like that is certainly fine. I always caution people against the annuity pitches that promise a piece of the return of the stock market, because basically hidden in the fine print, you're only getting a small piece of the return, even though you're protected against the downside. But you've done it. The money, make sure that you have access to the money when you need it. But the more money you can sock away for retirement, especially on a tax-deferred basis, good for you.
0: Kara, or Heather, rather, anything to add there on annuities? Nope. Okay. Heather's giving me the head shake. Let's go to Maureen in Tennessee. Now, Maureen, you're not calling with a question. You actually have a tip for us. Go ahead.
13: Yes, this is for Carly. We heard that she had a fixer-upper, and so we wanted to offer that we had a complete fixer-upper here in Tennessee, and the biggest savings that we found was putting in windows and insulation. So it saved us a lot of money on our heating and electric bills.
0: Well, Maureen, thank you so much for that call. Hopefully, Carly, you heard that. Insulation and windows worked really well for Maureen. And this is part of what I love about the 1A audience. It's not just their questions. They also like to share information with one another. We only have about a minute left here, and we've gotten so many questions, so much we haven't been able to get to. So hopefully the three of you are willing to come back so we can do a part two of this conversation.

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2: 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Kara, Heather, Terry, thank you so much. Come back and talk to us again. Today's producer was Lauren Hamilton with help from Thomas Liu. And this program comes to you from WAMU, part of American University in Washington, distributed by NPR. And today is Lauren Hamilton's last day with the show. We will miss her dearly. Lauren, onward and upward. I'm Jen White. Thanks for listening. And we'll talk again tomorrow. This is 1A.

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1: 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Is that new protest song you just heard on TikTok actually making change? From WAMU and NPR in Washington, this is 1A. Hi, I'm Jen White. American protest songs have a long tradition, from the Revolution to civil rights to the Vietnam War. What are the new protest songs of the digital age? 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What's your take on

0: 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We talk protest songs of the moment right after this news.
1: Live from NPR News in Washington, I'm Korva Coleman. Israeli Prime Minister Benjamin Netanyahu says a passenger jet going from Dubai to Tel Aviv made an emergency landing in Saudi Arabia today. One of the pilots reportedly stabbed the other pilot and then tried to crash the plane. NPR's Aya Batraoui reports.
2: Netanyahu says the plane went into a spin and began to plunge as one of the pilots was trying to sabotage the aircraft's systems after stabbing his co-pilot. He says nearly all passengers on board were Israeli and that the plane landed safely at Tabuk Airport in Saudi Arabia. Netanyahu says the suspected attacker is being questioned now by Saudi authorities, though Saudi Arabia has yet to confirm that. Fly Dubai says the flight from Dubai to Tel Aviv was diverted to Saudi Arabia after a, quote, altercation occurred in the flight deck. The airline deployed two replacement aircraft to bring the passengers from Tabuk to Tel Aviv and cautioned that the motives behind the incident are unknown and remain subject to a formal investigation. Israel's defense minister, however, called it an attempted jihadist terrorist attack but provided no further details. Aya Batraoui, NPR News, Riyadh, Saudi Arabia.
1: Officials at Cornell University are facing growing criticism over their handling of an alleged rape case in 2024. NPR's Brian Mann reports New York Governor Kathy Hochul is calling for an independent investigation.
3: Hochul called a woman's account of being drugged and gang raped at Cornell in 2024 horrifying. She says there are serious questions and is calling for a transparent, independent review of the university's response. A local prosecutor says the alleged victim described parts of the incident as consensual at the time, but potential evidence of violence by seven male students was only investigated by campus police, not by city police. Ithaca's Mayor Robert Cantelmo has also blasted Cornell's response. In a statement to NPR, Cornell University says it will work with elected officials to address safety concerns. They didn't say whether they will approve an independent investigation. Brian Mann, NPR News, Ithaca, New York.
1: A FEMA-backed program is running out of money. It's helped hundreds of survivors of last year's Los Angeles fires navigate the rebuilding process. NPR's Kirk Siegler has more.
4: As is typical after bad wildfires, last year FEMA approved $13 million toward its disaster case management program, which pairs a case manager to fire survivors like Sophia Vidal, helping them with insurance, securing building permits, and a grant so that her husband, who's a contractor, could replace his tools that burned in the fire.
5: We need her guidance to help us get back on track as far as what we need to do next.
4: But Vidal and some 1,300 other survivors are now losing their case managers, as only $3 million of the promised $13 million in aid has actually been distributed in the L.A. burn zones. Kirk Siegler, NPR News, Los Angeles.
1: You're listening to NPR News. The Pentagon says the U.S. military has formally left Iraq. In a statement, the Defense Department says the U.S. has concluded its military mission there. The U.S. says Iraq now has the primary responsibility for addressing its own military challenges. As Pennsylvania and other states continue to deal with a large measles outbreak, other states are alerting the public about possible exposures to the highly contagious virus. NPR's Rachel Carson reports on what travelers should know.
6: An exposure happens when a person comes into contact with someone who has measles. Like in California, when an infected, unvaccinated passenger traveled throughout the state on trains and buses. Up to 9 out of 10 people exposed to measles could get sick, if they're not protected. Dr. Paul Offit is the director of the Vaccine Education Center at the Children's Hospital of Philadelphia.
7: You don't have to come in direct contact with someone who has measles to get infected. You just have to be within their airspace within 2 hours of them being there.
6: Offit says protection in this case means being fully vaccinated with 2 doses of the MMR vaccine. That not only helps protect you, but people who can't be or aren't yet vaccinated, like those with compromised immune systems or infants. Rachel Carlson, NPR News.
1: A government report on inflation that's watched by the Federal Reserve says inflation rose a little less than expected last month. This report says inflation is running at an annual rate of 3.4%. That's compared to 3.7% a year ago at this time. This is NPR.
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9: 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Tim Wu joins me to talk about it Wednesday.
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11: This is 1A. I'm Jen White. This is the sound of protest. And this.
12: Yes, and how many years can some people exist before they're allowed to be free?
11: When we think of American protest songs, songs that speak out against injustice or call for freedom, icons like Bob Dylan come to mind.
12: The answer, my friend, is blowing in the wind. The answer is blowing in the wind.
11: And Pete Seeger.
13: We shall hold our ground.
11: Joan Baez. And the great Mahalia Jackson.
14: Been abused, and I've been scorned.
11: Their songs responded to the civil rights movement, the women's movement, the Vietnam War. 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But as they say, the times, they are changing. Who creates the soundtracks of today's protest movements?
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16: 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Thoughts and prayers for the innocent. That's the best that you're gonna get.

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1: New voices are emerging across streaming platforms. A wave of independent creators is using digital platforms like TikTok and Instagram to bypass the traditional music industry one click at a time. And fans are listening. In this hour, how the enduring tradition of American protest songs is adapting to the digital era. Joining us from Hudson, New York to discuss is Isabella Gomez Sarmiento. She's a music reporter with NPR Music. Isabella, welcome to the program.
2: Thank you so much for having me.
1: Also with us, Erin Potts from Gardner, New York. She's the co-founder of the Tibetan Freedom Concerts alongside Adam Yauch of the Beastie Boys. She's also the creator of the Freedom Needs a Soundtrack podcast. Erin, it's great to have you.
3: Thanks for having me.
1: And also with us, singer, songwriter, and activist Carcy Blanton. She joins us from her home in New Jersey. Carcy, it's great to have you to 1A.
4: Happy to be here.
1: And we want to hear from you, especially if you're a fan of protest songs. What are your favorite songs and artists, old and new, and what do you love about them? Do you think singers should be activists, or do you prefer your music without the politics? Send us your thoughts at email us at 1A@WAMU.org. Now, Isabella, you've been writing about protest songs. First, what are we talking about? How would you define a protest song?
2: I think the definition is quite broad, actually. I think sometimes protest can be implicit in the composition or in the style of a song. Sometimes it's, you know, an explicit social political message. So it actually spans quite a broad range, I would say.
1: Carcy, you've been writing protest songs for many years. What does a quintessential protest song sound like to you?
4: Well, they can sound like a lot of different things. I, for the first half of my career, mostly wrote love songs about romantic love. And then as I started writing protest songs, I realized they're sort of love songs of a greater love, the love of all people.
1: And when did that transition start to happen for you?
4: Oh, around 2016. I can't remember why exactly.
1: Okay. And how much of the style of your writing changed when you made that transition from love songs, which you considered sort of traditional love songs, into protest love songs?
4: Mm-hmm. I don't know that the style changed a lot. I've always kind of been a genre hopper, so I love all of the many genres that make up American music. And so as I changed to protest songs, I think my lens changed a little bit. So my lyrics became about a broader number of things, but I think I've always been interested in kind of writing the song however it wants to be written.
1: Yeah. You know, Isabella, when people think about protest songs, I think perhaps folk music comes to mind most readily. But in this moment, how are you seeing musicians who focus their music on protest do that kind of genre hopping Carcy's describing?
2: Yeah, I do think a lot of it is still sort of geared towards that folk sound, particularly on social media, where sometimes you have someone responding quickly to something that's happening in the news, an injustice they're frustrated by, you know, picking up a guitar, a banjo, a ukulele, singing to their front-facing camera. But, I mean, there are so many genres that have been beacons of protest, whether that's, you know, hip-hop and really the rise of bedroom rap with, you know, streaming and platforms like SoundCloud, whether it's in pop music, we have people like Olivia Rodrigo taking very active political stances. I mean, it really runs the gamut in terms of what it can sound and look like.
1: Now, Erin, you're the mastermind behind the Tibetan Freedom Concerts, and that's a series that in the 1990s brought together some of the biggest music artists to try to build support for Tibet. And you've spent more than three decades working with musicians on social justice issues. When you think about your experience in this space, how connected does a protest song have to be to action on the ground?
3: Yeah, that's when I've seen some of the strongest work, is when artists are in relationship with the people already doing that work, and, you know, can connect what they're doing directly to a movement and to the action that a movement is calling for. And I think that we're seeing that happening even today. The Contra Ace album that's about to come out, and most of the work that the artists you have on this show today are doing that to some degree or another. So it goes beyond, you know, like a million streams tells us a song had a million streams. It doesn't tell us what happened because of those streams, but that's what the working with the movement, that the reach creates those possibilities that the movement, working with the movement, then can turn into action.
1: Yeah. How far back does this tradition go in American life, Erin?
3: I mean, you know, I would say that, you know, people have always used songs to say what couldn't otherwise be said, to sustain people through these difficult times we keep going through, to find one another, create a sense of we. So it's part of humanity. Mm-hmm. But we can also look back at U.S. history and look every decade of U.S. history, going back to, as you said in the intro, the Revolutionary War, enslavement and abolition, the suffrage movement, workers' movements. Every decade seems to have a pretty robust bunch of examples of people, musicians, putting justice themes into songs and using those to organize.
1: Carsey, do you find yourself reflecting on certain moments in U.S. history and the protest songs that accompanied them, songs perhaps that you draw inspiration from yourself?
4: Sure. I was actually just preparing for this show and reading about the history of the song We Shall Overcome, which you played the Pete Seeger version of in the intro. And I hadn't realized, so the melody originated in Sicily. It was called the Sicilian Miner's Hymn. So it was a Catholic hymn from Sicily. And then the theory is that during the Middle Passage, slaves learned it from the Italian sailors on the boats. And then it became a slave song and an emancipation song, and was later used as a protest song in a labor strike against American Tobacco, which was the people picking tobacco were black women. But then the song was learned by a labor organizer by the name of Sylvia Horton, and she taught it to Pete Seeger, and then Pete Seeger taught it to Martin Luther King Jr. So I think what's so incredible about songs as a form of knowledge is that they pass in every direction through culture. So they're sort of like, they're very difficult to control. Although one of the most interesting periods of American history in terms of protest music to me is how the FBI and CIA did try to control them during the Cold War.
1: Mm. Well, we'll talk a little bit more about you know, who, how musicians were encouraged not to do protest music. But Isabella, when you think to your own reporting, what do you think makes certain protest songs really stand the test of time? So that they're songs we may be singing now without really knowing or understanding the history attached to them.
2: Yeah, I think a lot of times it's songs that foster sort of a communion spirit and a collective push for action, a collective push for justice that can be applied, you know, across causes, across time periods, across experiences and voices. I think it's songs that really bring people together in numbers and make them feel like collectively they can push for change and they can push for a more just world than the one that we live in.
1: Well, we got this from David in St. Paul, who says, after the killing of Alex Preddy and Renee Good and the dark times of the ICE surge in the Twin Cities, I listened to Bruce Springsteen's Streets of Minneapolis song on loop continuously for a while. Nothing spoke to me at that time about what we were going through except that song. We also heard from Dennis, who writes, these songs have always been vital. Jesse Wells is great. We probably wouldn't be in this mess if musicians had stepped up en masse before the 2024 election. Just want to mention here that we will hear from Jesse Wells a little later in the show. We're talking to Isabella Gomez Sarmiento from NPR Music. Also with us, Erin Potts. She's the co-founder of the Tibetan Freedom Concerts, and Carsey Blanton. She's a singer and music activist. Coming up, some of the most iconic American protest songs, the movements they responded to or fueled with the power of music. And we want to hear from you. Is there a protest song that you hold very dear? Tell us about it. Email us at 1A at WAMU.org. We'll

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5: 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And from St. Martin's Press, publishers of Go and Do Likewise, the new book from Kentucky Governor Andy Beshear. Go and Do Likewise urges people to reclaim faith as a force for good, to do right by our neighbors, and to unite our country. This is NPR.
6: This is 1A. I'm Jen White. We're discussing the enduring tradition of American protest songs with Carcy Blanton. She's a singer and music activist, Isabella Gomez Sarmiento, NPR music reporter, and Aaron Potts, the co-founder of the Tibetan Freedom Concerts and producer of the podcast Freedom Needs a Soundtrack. You know, Taylor Swift has said she was warned to stay away from politics by label executives because, quote, a nice girl doesn't force their opinions on people, and don't be like the Dixie Chicks. And that was referring to the country group that fell out of favor back in 2003 after they criticized then-President George W. Bush and the imminent invasion of Iraq. Carcy, how do you think today's sort of traditional record industry regards politically active artists?
7: I think they continue to regard us with a lot of suspicion, but sort of lucky for us, the record industry is collapsing very rapidly, so the bribes are getting a lot cheaper.
6: You said the bribes are getting a lot cheaper?
7: Meaning it's much harder to come by a lucrative record deal than it was 10 or 20 years ago, so I think part of the increase in protest music is because for most working artists, there isn't a corporation funding our career, so we don't have to worry about whether the CEO of that corporation approves of what we're singing about.
6: And Isabella, it's interesting to hear Carcy say for working artists, and how has that definition changed as the music industry has changed, you know, with the rise of streaming platforms where artists can put their music out on their own without having the backing of a studio?
8: I think we've seen it become increasingly democratized in some ways. The fact that there are, in some instances, less gatekeepers, more access for people who have been traditionally shut out of the industry to put their music out in the world and share it with an audience that they might not otherwise have been able to reach. But at the same time, we see a lot of, you know, ethical and financial complications with the way that a lot of these platforms work, with the way that artists are compensated, with rising costs related to touring and recording and putting out projects. So it's a little bit of give and take, and I think it can be a double-edged sword. I think we're seeing more of a creation of haves and have-nots in the music industry as working artists continue to struggle to get by, and as, you know, you have some artists who are selling out arenas and stadiums around the country.
6: Aaron, I'm curious to hear your thoughts as well, because if we are talking about, you know, artists who are trying to, say, stand up a tour in support of a given political cause, has the environment around that changed?
9: It's constantly changing. I mean, when I was doing work in the 90s around the Tibetan Freedom Concerts, touring was a very different thing than it is today. And there are these ebbs and flows in terms of where an artist makes most of their money on tour, through their recorded music, et cetera. So there's always going to be ebbs and flows in that. And I think, you know, figuring out where the music industry is, where can an artist have the success financially and otherwise that they need to keep going, and how to integrate the causes that they care about, not only into the creative that they're doing, but also into their business, how they tour, where they tour, these kinds of things. Like, these are all things I've worked with artists over the 30 years with, and it keeps changing and ebbs and flows, and new technologies happen, new ways of touring happen, and we keep evolving the work to match that.
6: Well, Isabella, recently Macklemore was dropped as the opening act for Ed Sheeran's tour because of his explicit protests about Gaza. What insight does that incident give us into the relationship between the music business and political protest today?
10: There's definitely a friction there. You know, I think over the last few years, we've seen thousands of musicians take stances related to what's happening in Gaza. I think what happened between Macklemore and Ed Sheeran was sort of a flashpoint in the heightening of those tensions and in all of the power brokers in the industry. You know, that was a situation where you had venue owners, people who own the stadiums, who own NFL sports teams, sort of taking issue with what an artist was expressing on stage and using their power to demand that an artist be removed from a lineup. So I just think it shows that there are so many different power brokers within the industry, not just the musicians themselves. And, you know, there's rising friction when it comes to how musicians express what they believe in and how they stand up for those things on stage.
6: You know, I think about a star like Bad Bunny. He's written songs demanding political change in Puerto Rico in support of Black Lives Matter, among other topics. And Aaron, this is an artist who has also taken control of his own tour and said, like, listen, I'm building my tour in Puerto Rico. I want to support the economy there. How does an artist like him fit into the story of protest music in the U.S.?
9: I mean, I would talk about not just protest music, but also freedom songs, resistance songs. And then there's songs that have nothing to do with any of it that become these anthems for the movement. Twisted Sisters, We're Not Gonna Take It is one. Gloria Gaynor's I Will Survive weren't originally about issues, but became them. I think Bad Bunny clearly has done an amazing amount of political work. And some of it is very overt, and some of it is less so. I mean, I remember the day after the Super Bowl halftime show that he did. I was walking down the street in my neighborhood in New Orleans, and I passed this older white woman walking towards me. She was wearing like this purple anti-racism shirt, and she was singing DTMF. You know, not the kind of person you thought would be a Bad Bunny fan, but she was singing it, and then I started singing it as well as we passed each other, and we, you know, we're complete strangers. And it wasn't like an enormous moment or anything, but for that one second, it was like we both felt less alone about what was happening in our country. And so I think, you know, we can't underestimate that function of music and artists like Bad Bunny to give us this moment of collective joy just walking down the street.
6: Well, Carsey, that also makes me wonder how the platforms you're on, social media platforms, give you the ability to maybe reach audiences that you wouldn't reach through typical avenues. Do you find you're finding audiences that you're like, huh, it's kind of surprising that you are now a fan?
7: Yeah, I mean, social media is so, it's like better and better and worse, faster and faster. There's so many incredible things about it as a tool. And I think the primary one is, yeah, just being able to reach a lot of people through like the black box of the algorithm, which no one even knows how it works. And there are some surprises in there who ends up following me and, you know, other artists. There's so many of us now making protest music or freedom songs and putting them on the internet within an hour of having written them. But yeah, it's sort of like, no one knows how it works. We know they're changing the algorithm all the time. We don't know who's in charge of it. We don't know why they make the changes they make. So I think we're all attempting to adjust to the new media environment in every moment.
11: Yeah. Well, we're hearing from lots of you. Claude writes his favorite, Tom Morello and Rage Against the Machine. Ken in East Rochester, New York says there's something very powerful about the role of music in societal change. Most notably, the 60s is a great example. Many of the important changes that occurred then often had songs supporting each movement. My favorite artist, Sawyer Fredericks, is another great example. Aaron, tell us more about what was happening in protest music in the 60s.
9: Yeah, well, in the civil rights movement, freedom songs actually became a big part of the practice of organizing itself. You know, people were singing songs to help keep themselves calm during nonviolent protests when they knew that they were about to be met with violence. They would sing these songs to keep themselves in a nonviolent stance. And then, you know, there was a lot of folk and rock and soul and eventually reggae songs that carried themes of anti-war, of feminism, of black liberation, you know, so the Dylans, the Nina Simones, Marvin Gaye's, Bob Marley's, you know, there was also a series of concerts called Rock Against Racism in the 70s, 60s and early 70s. And so it felt like maybe an explosion of these kinds of songs and themes and, you know, I feel like music often reflects the state of the world. And so there was a lot going on in the 60s, throughout the world, not just in the United States. And I think that that music was reflecting the times. And so there was a lot of songs in those moments. And some of those songs carried on because they have this timelessness. You know, Sam Cooke's A Change Is Gonna Come feels as current today as it did when he wrote it. And a lot of those kinds of songs, I think, came out of that moment.
11: Yeah. Isabella, when you listen to protest songs of this moment, how do you hear them in conversation with protest songs from, you know, the 60s or the 70s or even the 80s?
10: Well, I think part of that is just aesthetically the sounds that they're pulling from. I think we have a lot of artists, Jesse Wells, like you mentioned, artists like Monrovia, Jensen McRae, who I've interviewed, pulling on some of these folk traditions in the way that the songs sound. But I think also there's a specificity to the conditions that they're talking about. You know, we're seeing artists sort of speak out against war. We're seeing artists speak out against racial injustice. We're seeing artists speak out against gendered violence. These are topics that, like Aaron just mentioned, were being sung about in the 1960s and 70s. And those are causes that have evolved and changed. But at the same time, they're causes that people are still singing about. So there is a direct through line in the sort of, you know, living conditions that these artists are concerned with and that they're fighting back against.
11: Well, we're talking to Isabella Gomez Sarmiento from NPR Music. Also with us, Aaron Potts, the executive producer of the documentary podcast Freedom Needs a Soundtrack, and Carcy Blanton, folk punk rock singer and music activist. We're also hearing from so many of you. Baba writes, favorite protest song, Knocking on Heaven's Door. Linda writes her favorites, Nina Simone's Mississippi, Goddamn, and This Land Is Your Land by Woody Guthrie. And Hugh shares, as a Vietnam veteran, my favorite war protest song is War by Edwin Starr. Well, we still love to hear about the protest songs that speak to you. Email us at 1A@WAMU.org. I'm Jen White. You're listening to 1A. I want to turn our attention now on new emerging artists, someone who's been mentioned a lot so far, Jesse Wells, who has a huge following on TikTok, Instagram, and YouTube with songs like Join Ice.

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1: We're going to hear from Jesse himself a little later, but a lot of you are paying attention to Jesse Wells.
2: Hi, my name is Buddha from Louisville, Kentucky. And I just saw Jesse Wells this last weekend at Bourbon and Beyond here in Louisville. And his protest songs are great. Give him a listen. Thanks.
1: And Matthew writes, my protest songs all come from Jesse Wells. He's so prolific. I love the song Red. Carsey, I want to focus in on that prolific part of this. You've been creating music yourself for two decades now. Do you think, well, how maybe has streaming changed your process, the writing of the song, but also, you know, how it's recorded, how it's released, how quickly you can get it out to your fans?
3: Yeah, I think the speed is the main thing that's changed. Mm-hmm. The possibility of writing a song about a current event in the news that day and then posting it to Instagram or TikTok or YouTube is such a new phenomenon. I think we haven't quite caught up to it psychologically. But yeah, a lot of younger songwriters are very quick on the uptake there. Which is great because it does mean that sort of the cultural commentary coming from the artists is happening a lot faster than it would in the days of everyone being on a record deal where it could take 2 or 3 years between writing a song and releasing it.
1: Do you feel an increased sense of pressure, though, to respond to the moment quickly? Because, like you said, you don't know how the algorithm works exactly, but the thing that's in your feed may be completely gone in a couple of days.
3: Yeah, I mean, I feel some pressure. I think artists who are younger and kind of grew up with YouTube and Instagram probably feel more pressure. Mm-hmm. I also think, like, I'm embedded in several different organizations that do political work, and I would just advocate for everybody on the internet, which is to say everybody, to find some comrades so that when something happens in the news, you don't just respond to the algorithm, but you're also responding to some sort of analysis that might be coming from a sense of shared history and solidarity and political theory.
1: Mm-hmm. Well, Aaron, I think of someone named, you know, someone like Bruce Springsteen, as the song Streets of Minneapolis was mentioned a little later. He wrote that song the same day Alex Pretty was fatally shot by Border Patrol agents in January of this year, and he released it 4 days later. So things move quickly. We get information faster. Artists are able to distribute their music to a broader audience much faster, thanks to digital platforms. To what degree, if any, do you think that speed affects the durability of today's protest music?
4: Well, yeah, I was thinking about Bruce when you were talking about how the younger artists are doing this, because I was like, he's probably not considered a younger artist.
1: Right.
4: Yeah, he wrote that song on Saturday, he recorded it on Tuesday, and released it on Wednesday. What he also did was embed that song in the movement. He went to Minneapolis and sang that song. He used it as a fundraiser and a rallying cry. He incorporated the chants of the people on the streets of Minneapolis in it. And so I think that the way he did it, you know, not just the speed with which he did it, but the depth of connection that he employed around that song helps it to stand up. I mean, it is a moment in time, and I hope that it's not like Sam Cooke's A Song, A Change Is Going to Come, and in 10 years, I hope we're not singing the streets of Minneapolis together, because hopefully that isn't happening in the world anymore. But I think the durability of the moment was there because of how he wrapped that song with the movement, mm-hmm. with things that the movement ways that he supported the movement with that song.
1: Well, we have to let you both go, Aaron and Isabella, in just a moment. But quickly before we do, Isabella, who are some of the interesting online artists you're really paying attention to these days?
5: Well, one of them is on this call, Carsey. I would also say, you know, we talked about Jesse Wells, Monrovia, who's an Afro-Appalachian singer, Jensen McRae, who doesn't, you know, put out her songs through her label, but does it on social media. I mean, there are just so many. You open your feed and you find musicians.
1: Aaron, what about you?
4: Well, I just learned about Earth to Eve, and I was really intrigued with their music. So that's a current one. The Contra Ice album is also pretty exciting.
1: Well, that's Erin Potts. She's the creator of Freedom Needs a Soundtrack podcast. Also with us, Isabella Gomez Sarmiento. She's a music reporter with NPR Music. Isabella, Erin, thanks for joining us. And Carsey Blanton is sticking with us. She's a singer, songwriter, guitarist, and activist. And still to come, more of the new singers who are adapting protest songs to the digital age. They speak directly to their fans, often bypassing the music industry and releasing new tracks with the speed of a click. We'll hear from them after the break. This is 1A.

0: Kids with disabilities make up the largest group in foster care. An NPR investigation finds they also have the worst outcomes.
1: This is the group that everybody gives up on, and it's because they have disabilities.
0: I'm Sasha Pfeiffer. 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
10: Let's get back to today's protest songs with three singers who are creating, producing, and releasing songs directly on TikTok, Instagram, and YouTube. Still with us, singer and songwriter Carsey Blanton. And let's bring some new voices into the conversation. Joining us from Los Angeles is Philip Labus. He's an actor, screenwriter, musician, and lyricist. He recently released his new album, Good Guy with a Gun. Philip, welcome to 1A.
11: Thanks for having me.
10: And we're also joined by Jesse Wells. He's one of the most successful new folk rock singer-songwriters, and he's currently on his Red Tour across the U.S. Jesse, thanks for joining us.
12: Good morning.
10: And we're also hearing from you. Juanita in Oxford says, I'm from the Joan Baez, Bob Dylan era, so protest songs are part of my DNA. My favorites now are Jesse Wells for his boldness and Elle Cordova for her lyrics. I'm old, but staying connected. Jesse, you've described what you do as singing the news, making these solo topical videos that you post directly on social media. And you've gotten a lot of comparisons to Bob Dylan and Woody Guthrie. When and why did you start writing and performing political songs?
12: I started in early 2024. My dad had a heart attack, and that kind of rocked my world. And then I got sober, and I started singing the news, yeah.
10: Well, you've recently released Masks Off. It's about toxic patriotism and corruption.

0: else might have been.
1: What initially moves you to write about a specific topic?
2: You see things going on that you feel like you have something to say about. So some stuff goes by and you don't got anything to say about it, but every once in a while, and actually more often than not, things go down and you do have something to say about it. Hmm. So you write a tune.
1: Philip, what about for you? What do you find draws you to write about a specific topic?
3: I think I feel, I agree with Jesse that, you know, sometimes something goes by in the news and there's either nothing to say or nothing that hasn't already been said and has become sort of pithy and nonsensical by this point. But when I want to write about something, it's usually if I feel a deep sense of injustice, and it's pouring out of me, and I have nowhere to put it. And then particularly if I find something ironic or almost funny in the way that it's playing out in the news, that's when I feel the most drawn to my guitar.
1: Mm-hmm. You know, we've been talking this hour about the way digital platforms allow all of you to really bypass traditional music industry gatekeepers. But I'm curious whether any of you experience any pressure or backlash. You know, people really wanting you to be less political in your work. Carsey?
4: I mean, I've never been on a record label. You know, I tour, so there's been a couple occasions when I started talking about Gaza and Palestine on stage when venues threatened to cancel my shows. But as I mentioned, like, I'm in organizations, and I was already part of one called Artists Against Apartheid. So when the venue threatened to cancel, I basically said, well, you can speak to my lawyer, which most venues don't respond well to. So the show stayed on. So I think, again, I'm just advocating for the benefit of being embedded in, like, organizing communities rather than only in business communities.
1: Yeah. Jesse, what about you? Do you face any pressure from your fans to, you know, pull back on the politics in your music?
2: No, I mean, they never liked listening to me singing love songs or any other kind of stuff I was singing about. So they say keep going, so I keep going.
1: Philip, what about for you?
3: I think being online means there's always going to be a contingent of people who want you to, you know, as they say, shut up and play. But I also think there's something, again, kind of funny that many of the people who dislike the modern day political movement are big fans of the political singers of 40 to 50 years ago. So the Bob Dylan fan doesn't recognize that the new Bob Dylan is here, and they're singing about Gaza, they're singing about Palestine, they're singing about ICE, because those are the crazy leftist political views or what have you that will be mainstream in 40 years and then when everyone will have been against this.
4: Yeah, I would just add, I think all three of us kind of came up, our careers exploded on the internet rather than in the traditional music industry, if I'm not wrong. And so, sorry, there's a dog. I think we've all kind of discovered the same thing, which is there's a great hunger for people singing about the stuff that we're interested in singing about. And I think a lot of artists who are still chasing a kind of traditional success where you might end up singing in a stadium like Ed Sheeran are still kind of self-censoring. And those of us who are making fans on the internet aren't doing that anymore.
1: Well, that makes me wonder how you all, as explicitly political performers, measure success in your careers. I mean, Jesse, for you, how are you measuring success?
2: Just to wake up, I imagine. Not in a traditional sense, that's for sure. So I have no ambitions to play a stadium or even play a theater, though I'm thankful when I can. Success is being yourself 100% of the time.
1: Carsey, what about for you? You've been doing this for two decades now. Has your definition of what it means to be successful shifted over that period of time?
4: Oh, a lot. Yeah. I mean, I used to be one of those people thinking I would get a record deal and sing in a stadium. And I've been very blessed to have my sort of life's purpose shift to, like, I just want to make songs that are useful for the revolution. And I want to be you know, embedded in the revolution. I want to be part of it. I want to be there on the streets with the people making it happen. So success to me means making useful songs that make the world better.
1: Now, and Philip, you're a multi-hyphenate. So you're a musician, but you're also an actor. So you're moving between, you know, different mediums and different platforms. And so for you, I would imagine, you know, you're weighing what you're doing in the music world, but you also have to think about the possible implications for other parts of your work. So how do you think about success?
3: I don't worry about weighing the value of my personal speech against the possibility of a career. I would much rather be unsuccessful as myself than successful as somebody else. What a trap it would be to be successful as someone I'm not even me. But I certainly think the internet makes it so everyone can feel their moment of fame and have a glimpse of connecting with people. The biggest trap is thinking that will last forever, or that is even real. It's, you know, it's a reflection and it's a powerful moment, but it's not your life. Your life is what's happening in the real world.
1: Yeah. And speaking of the real world, as the three of you are performing your songs, you know, there's one experience online when you're, you know, kind of singing into the internet void. And then there's the moment when you're in front of people and you're singing these songs and perhaps having them sing them along with you. I mean, Jesse, when you're in front of a live audience, what is that experience like for you to sing these songs and know that people are picking up on your message and communing with you around the music you write?
2: And it's like meeting a bunch of pen pals at once. So, you know, they're out there, you know, there's people who feel the same way you do. But, you know, like Phil said, you don't necessarily feel them when you're just posting a video online. So we all get together and I get to play the songs to them. And I don't know, it's a good time.
1: Yeah. Carsey, what about you?
4: Well, I love touring. I mean, I love bringing people into real life communal experiences. It's such a great escape from like the weird, crazy making echo chamber of the internet. But I would also add that the most rewarding experience has been singing songs as part of activist efforts. So when I was on the Samud flotilla and ended up in Israeli prison, we got to sing not just my songs, but everybody's songs on the women's side in the prison. And that was absolutely the most rewarding experience of being a musician I've ever had.
1: Philip, when you move from that, you know, online world into the real world and you hear people singing your songs and have that moment of realization that, oh, they have picked up on what I'm saying and they're in this moment of shared communion with me. How do you experience that as an artist?
3: Oh, it's incredibly gratifying, of course. You write a song alone in your room. It's so solitary. The sharing of it, the posting it, even the sense of seeing people watch it and comment on it, it's all ultimately a solitary experience. So being in communion with those other people when they're singing along, when they know the words, it can be so powerful. I'm doing a tour right now where I'm playing in living rooms and like for audiences of 10 to 30 people at a time, where it's based on where my fans are. And, so it's so gratifying and small. Any amount of people together in a room is a powerful shared experience.
1: Well, Jesse, I know we have to let you go, but we appreciate you joining us.
2: Thanks for letting me chime in.
4: Hey, Jesse, before you go, can I ask you something? We have this new organization called People's Songs, and we're trying to bring together activist musicians to fundraise. We did a fundraiser for the Minnesota 15 and to contribute protest songs to the movement. Will you join us?
2: Far out. Yeah, hit me up.
4: All right. PeoplesSongs.org for everybody listening.
1: All right. That's Jesse Wells. He's a singer-songwriter. Thanks for joining us, Jesse. And we're still talking to Carsey Blanton. She's a singer-songwriter, guitarist, and activist. And Philip Labus, an actor, screenwriter, musician, and lyricist. I'm Jen White. You're listening to 1A. And we're still hearing from so many of you. Ted in Chapel Hill, North Carolina writes, I have been a civil rights lawyer, activist, law professor for more than 50 years. Protest music has sustained me. I have too many to name, but two that I repeatedly go to for inspiration and comfort are Curtis Mayfield and The Impressions, This Is My Country, and Ella's Song by Sweet Honey in the Rock. Sweet Honey in the Rock is a favorite of mine as well. We also heard from James, who writes, the greatest protest song, period, Machine Gun, by Joni Hendrix. Philip, when you think about, you know, the music you grew up with or just the music you're drawn to, are there certain protest songs that you find yourself going back to?
3: It's a great question. Of course, I'm super inspired by the sort of classic folk heroes of the 60s, but I also think there's certain music and an audacity that I find really powerful. I was a big fan of the one record from the Sweatshop Boys about 10 years ago, which was Riz Ahmed's project with Heems. That's a hip hop project from people, you know, talking about the IDF and really powerful kind of discrimination they were facing through the lens of hip hop. Going back further to when I was a kid, I was even drawn in by not quite political music, but like satirical music that just was laced with irony and anger, like from Tom Lear. So I think all of that plays into what I like now.
1: Well, I want us to hear a bit of both of your music. Philip, this is a taste of the song, It's the Guns, that you released in 2024.

0: You know, I'm really curious to hear how you both think about the future of protest songs, say in the next 50 years. We already have these AI generated songs, and in some cases, you know, the algorithm pushes those out more than the songs by human artists. So where do you think this is all heading, Carsey?
1: Well, I think the future is organizing in real life to get some working class power, because without that, we don't have a future. So the organization I mentioned earlier, People's Songs, is actually based on a historical organization that was started by Pete Seeger and Woody Guthrie and others in the late 40s. So they were very interested in organizing musicians to be embedded in workers' movements. And that's what we're working on again now. Because again, the internet can radicalize you, but it can't organize you. We have to do that in real life.
0: Philip, what about you?
2: I think the future is certainly not written. And I think one of the biggest roles, as Carsey said, that musicians can play is to radicalize you, to provide, to give a voice to your anger and your rage and your grief. But it is the start of a conversation. It's not the end of it. I don't believe, you know, everyone can be everything. I know that I feel sometimes most comfortable in my role as someone to, inspire and hopefully help people, believe better things are possible. I don't want to be a politician, because, I think that's not a role I'm well suited to. And so, in terms of what the future holds in regards to AI, I really firmly believe that that is not a lasting part of our culture. Mm-hmm. And, you know, I know there are many people who disagree, but I believe most of the people who disagree seem to have a vested interest in AI being powerful and the sort of economic interests propping that up.

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1: Best writing culture where we remember how to write about the future and what's possible and to bring people together.
2: Well, we'll end on this message from Mark Parker in Nashville, who says, love hearing younger artists today addressing these troubling times. Keep it up. We need it now more than ever. We've been speaking to Carcy Blanton. She's a songwriter, singer, and music guitarist, and Philip Labus, a musician, lyricist, and social media creator. Carcy, Philip, thank you so much for joining us. We appreciate it.
3: Thanks for having us. Keep rocking.
2: Today's producer was Deanna Ferrero. This program comes to you from WAMU, part of American University in Washington, distributed by NPR. I'm Jen White. Thanks for listening, and we'll talk again tomorrow. This is 1A.

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2: From WXXI News, I'm Evan Dawson, and this is Connections. If you ever feel like you don't love the way tech affects your life, but you don't feel like you have a choice, I think you will appreciate the conversation with my guest this hour. If you love technology, I think you'll appreciate the conversation with our guest this hour. There are very few voices in the American discourse who have been more central to the conversation about how to regulate big tech and the problems with the concentration of power in technology than Tim Wu. He's a law professor at Columbia Law School. You might remember him as a former New York State Lieutenant Governor candidate. He ran back in 2014, got 40%, lost to Kathy Hochul. He's written books. He's worked in the Biden administration. His new book is The Age of Extraction, How Tech Platforms Conquered the Economy and Threaten Our Future Prosperity. And we're going to talk about what he means coming up on Connections.
6: Live from NPR News, I'm Lakshmi Singh. Junior military leaders are expected to hear today about more cuts among the top brass when Defense Secretary Pete Hegseth addresses them today. NPR's Quil Lawrence reports Hegseth has reshaped the senior ranks of the force.

0: Last year, Hegseth commanded senior leaders from all over the world to attend a speech where he mostly talked about themes from his book, The War on Warriors. This year, it will be junior officers and enlisted leaders in the audience, handpicked in part for their physical appearance. Hegseth is expected to announce a 20% cut of admirals and generals posts on top of the purge he's already conducted of senior officers, many of them black or female. Hegseth has often cited cultural issues and says he's restoring a warrior ethos to the military. Critics in Congress say Hegseth should be consulting with lawmakers and offering explanations for firing highly experienced and widely respected military leaders while the country is at war. Quill Lawrence, NPR News.
1: And according to a memo from Hegseth yesterday, the Defense Department will also no longer appoint civilians as tenured college faculty at the U.S.'s military service academies. Well, 23 years after the U.S. invasion of Iraq, American forces are officially out. NPR's Jana Raff says this is not the first time the U.S. has withdrawn.
2: In 2011, after a disagreement with Iraq over the status of U.S. forces here, they left. And then they were invited back by Iraq 3 years later to fight ISIS. So they've stayed since then as part of the U.S.-led international coalition that has been fighting the militant group.
1: NPR's Jana Raff reporting. NPR has learned of a plan for a massive new data center on federal land in Utah. NPR's Jeff Brumfield reports it would involve building hundreds of nuclear reactors.
3: The proposal seen by NPR came from the company Valor Atomics. Valor already has a test reactor operating in Utah, but it wants to build around 450 more small nuclear reactors on 9,000 acres of federal land. The reactors would provide power for data centers, among other things. Neil Clark with the Southern Utah Wilderness Alliance says Valor isn't the only company quietly seeking to build data centers on public land.
4: It's pretty obvious that they are trying to keep these proposals and these processes totally under the radar to make sure the public is kept in the dark.
3: The Bureau of Land Management says the public will have an opportunity to comment on the proposal after the agency reviews the application for completeness. Jeff Brumfield, NPR News.
1: A federal judge has ruled that the Trump administration can deport the Palestinian-born leader of Wisconsin's largest mosque. The government said Salah Zarzour poses a foreign policy threat. It cites terrorism convictions in Israel from decades ago. The administration also accuses Zarzour of lying about it when he applied for a green card, but the judge rejected that argument. 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
6: You are listening to WXXI News. I'm Michaela Singleton. Rochester's Democratic Assembly members are putting up $250,000 of member initiative money for a comprehensive study of the state's struggling early intervention program. That program provides therapeutic services for children 3 and younger who have developmental delays or disabilities, and there are long wait lists for some of those services. Bridget Hurley is with the Children's Agenda. The delegation is directing that money to this nonprofit so that it can hire a consultant to do the study.
7: We want New York's infants and toddlers with developmental delays and disabilities to get the life-changing services they need and have a right to. What we need now is a roadmap to a better system, and that is what this research is going to provide for us.
6: Advocates and lawmakers have long said reimbursement rates for providers are far too low, causing many of the highly educated people who would deliver services, it has them leaving for other jobs. They are also concerned there may be other gaps in the system yet to be discovered. Republican gubernatorial candidate Bruce Blakeman visited Chi-Lai on Tuesday, announcing his plans for cutting taxes in New York. Among his top priorities is cutting funding for services to asylum seekers.
8: They get free food, free housing, free transportation, and a free cell phone just by landing in New York State and claiming asylum. They're not New Yorkers, they're not Americans, and they haven't earned anything. There's no requirement that they earn anything. And we're paying for it.
6: According to state data, New York currently spends an average of $780 million annually on services for asylum seekers. That is equal to less than one-third of 1% of this year's state budget. Blakeman will face incumbent Kathy Hochul in the general election on November 3rd. Thank you for listening today at noon, and join us again tomorrow.
9: From WXXI News, this is Connections. I'm Evan Dawson. Our connection this hour was made on January 24th, 1994, in the final minute of NBC's Today Show. The show had just posted their email address for the first time, and anchors Bryant Gumbel and Katie Couric were struggling to understand what that meant. Gumbel said it seemed to have something to do with the internet, and then he asked, what is internet? Anyway, it led to this exchange.
10: Internet is that massive computer
11: right.
10: network,
11: mm-hmm.
10: the one that's becoming really big now.
12: What do you mean that's big? How does one, what do you write to it, like mail?
10: No, a lot of people use it and communicate. I guess they can communicate with NBC writers and producers. Allison, can you explain what internet is?
9: In those days, well, the internet could have been anything. Back in the 1990s, many people were hopeful that the internet would bring new opportunity, and not just for a select few companies or individuals. It would be the opening of opportunity to people who could now compete and thrive. It would lead to a better served public, a better informed public who had more information at their fingertips than ever before. Somewhere along the way, Tim Wu writes, things went wrong. The early dreams for the internet gave way to the reality. A whole lot of concentrated power, growing inequality, and a general public that is more anxious, more lonely, and pretty poorly informed. How did we get here? Tim Wu is a Columbia Law School law professor. He's written several previous books about technology and the law. He worked in the Biden administration as the special assistant to the president for technology and competition policy on the National Economic Council. He got 40% of the vote in the Democratic primary for lieutenant governor back in 2014, coming in second to Kathy Hochul. He coined the phrase net neutrality. He's one of the leading voices in the conversation about how to regulate big tech, or whether to regulate big tech. And his newest book is an argument that we've allowed big tech to become too concentrated, extracting too much wealth, and stealing too much of our time. Today, Tim Wu is giving a public lecture at SUNY Geneseo. It's the 2026 Walter Harding Lecture at SUNY Geneseo, happening at 4:30 this afternoon at Doty Recital Hall. It is free and open to the public, but first, he's our guest on Connections. Tim, welcome. Thank you for being here.
13: Oh, it's so great to be here. Thank you for having me.
9: So if you go back to the 1990s, when people were asking, what is internet?
13: that was amazing. That clip.
9: Have you not heard that clip before?
13: Honestly, never.
9: Oh,
13: never.
9: Wow.
13: And I don't know who found it. That's an amazing, amazing clip.
9: That's a good one. So what should we have done differently with the internet? If we had taken a different fork in the road that would have led to a very different sort of usage and experience with the internet, what might it have looked like over the last three decades?
13: It's a great question. Part of my book's message is that structure is destiny. And we really were hoping in the 90s and early 2000s that just like good vibes would carry us through. What things could have looked like, in my view, is a little more like Wikipedia still is. You think about Wikipedia, it has, you know, huge amounts of traffic. Back then, it was about equal to Google. Jimmy Wales, who ran Wikipedia, he was a little older than the other guys, and he's like, if we accept advertising, become commercial, and hope we'll still be good, it's never going to work. And so he just, you know, forewent. And I think if we really believed what we said back then, we needed to make a lot more stuff nonprofit. Actually, frankly, like NPR or PBS, like structure it differently and not hope you can have a for-profit company and they'll just have good vibes.
9: So we're going to talk about why you write in the book about the ways that you think it has not only been too much concentrated power, but also it doesn't serve the public well. There's a term that I can't use on the air here, but I'll use the term encrapification. and we're going to talk about what that means. We'll get there, but a little bit about yourself. I mean, I was telling Tim before the hour, I mean, to me, he's an old-fashioned Brandeis trust buster. And I want to ask if you think there is any spirit of trust busting in the federal government today. Is there? I think Senator Warren, perhaps. I'm trying to think of others who might be in that category.
13: Bernie Sanders. I think there's actually a dedicated minority of people. Frankly, I think across the board, even bipartisanly, there's a lot of people who think there's too much concentrated power and things are out of balance. And I guess I mean across the country. Politician-wise, is a very different story. You know, I think it's a good example where the elected politicians don't do what most people want.
9: Well, that's an interesting way of looking at it, because take Facebook, for example. So I want to listen to a clip that Mark Zuckerberg talking recently, Meta CEO, of course. And in the clip, some of the background is he's talking about where AI is taking us, but he's also basically saying, We're trying to give the public what the public wants. We're just trying to give you a better life. We're trying to make things easier for you. And in this clip, he's talking about in the next 5 years, how AI is going to transform your life and just basically take over tasks, and you can outsource a lot of what you do to it. Let's listen.
11: So that, I think, is a real, that's a real thing for privacy and security and trust. And if you're going to have an agent that knows a lot about you, which I would guess pretty much we all are going to have that. I mean, I think you fast forward 5 years, like everyone is going to have an agent that like really intimately understands your goals and everything around you and can help you get stuff done.
9: In 5 years, we're all going to have an agent that knows almost everything about us and can help us get stuff done. My first reaction to that was, I don't want that. I know a lot of people who don't want that. And I don't know why Mark Zuckerberg thinks that we want that. But you can hear in the clip, part of the reason he's saying that is he's being asked about, well, doesn't AI already steal too much of your data? Are we actually protected? And he's basically saying, well, that's going to be good for you because they're going to get to know you so well that they'll just do everything for you. Take me through what you hear when you hear that clip.
13: Well, I hear the same mistakes that were made in the early thousands, or the same promises, shall we say, which is the promises that we're going to make you better, focused on you, when in fact there's another set of masters being served. You know, scripture says you can only serve one master at once. And if you look at the history of, say, Facebook, yes, they wanted to connect you with your friends and family, but they also wanted money from advertisers, and they also wanted to keep you on the site indefinitely, get you addicted, stuck to it. So, you know, if they truly somehow were a charity or something that was creating robots that would serve you, it would be one thing. But what they want, frankly, is capture. Frankly, is dependence. And then dependence in such a way that you can be harvested as the resource.
9: In reading some of the criticism of your book, such as there is some, it generally says, Tim Wu is not giving people enough agency. People do not have to give Meta their time. They do not have to give Facebook their time. They do not have to be on their phone all day. They don't have to be addicted to this tech. And there's a lot of personal choice here being misrepresented as you are captured or your attention has been extracted from you as if you don't have a say in it. What do you say to that?
13: I'd say structure is destiny. You know, we've created an environment where it's like living in a casino. And like maybe your willpower is strong. Maybe you can, you know, walk through a casino every single day and never think, hey, maybe I'll put a bet down and win this time. But, you know, the structure of the environment is designed to make you lose. And so I don't know why we've created a life where you have to have the willpower, like incredible willpower, to overcome temptations in every life. Otherwise, you fall into addiction. I mean, and not only in tech world, like, you know, you can become a drug addict, you become in debt, you become like a million different things. We've set up society centered on this theory of willpower that requires like Greek god-like willpower to resist every temptation. And actually, the Greek gods weren't good at that either.
9: There's a lot of myths and good lessons about that. My 14-year-old was asking me this morning, why did I hear LeBron James doing a Kelce ad? He said LeBron James is like a billionaire. Why does he need to be on the Kelce payroll? Or maybe it was Polymarket. Fact check me on that one, Producer Megan. It's one of them. I mean, I get the two mixed up. But he was going, Isn't that stuff bad for people? And I said, yeah, I think it is. I do think the betting markets are not good for people in general. And I don't know why LeBron James needs to be on the payroll of that, other than he is a wealthy person. He is in league with other wealthy, powerful people. And this is sort of a new way to sort of extract from people. I don't think LeBron James is trying, like, would tell you, Tim, that I want to be in league with people who are just extracting. I think it's just where business interests are here. So what do you see there with the way that people are now behaving? Again, your critics are going to say, you don't have to get on Polymarket. You don't have to be on Facebook. You don't have to be on that.
13: Well, first, I am a big believer in human agency. And in my own life, I kind of think it's really important to make your own decisions. But we have set up an environment which is rigged for most people to fail. And gambling is a great example. I mean, normalization of gambling, which actually was gambling is banned by the New York State Constitution originally, and then we created all these exceptions, is a recognition of the fact that You know, people are bad at controlling themselves when faced with enormous temptations. And, you know, it's one thing when you had to drive to a casino. That was tough. Having it everywhere is just going to ruin lives. You know, it's just going to ruin people's lives because we are fallible. We are human. And, yes, we make choices. And I completely agree with that and think it's important. But I get back to this point is why do we set ourselves up to fail?
9: Well, so your book kind of in many ways, and I want to talk coming up here about five steps toward autocracy. I want to talk about, you know, the real perils that you see in front of us, and not least of which I do want to ask you about, you know, your general thoughts about AI, but we'll come back to that in a second.
13: Mm-hmm.
9: When Zuckerberg is talking about the way that we behave and the way that we're going to outsource some of our lives to AI, it, to me, has echoes of your book that says he wants you to feel like you need it.
13: Right.
9: He needs you to feel like you have to have these products.
13: Yes.
9: Would you agree with that?
13: Yes. I mean, I think competition in our time has become less about better quality products or whatever and more about who can best kind of capture a dependency where you need these products and you're loyal to them. And I think that's what he wants. The other thing I'll say is there's a big question about the power relationship, which is really important, which is to say he's sort of presuming you have this, you know, assistant robot servant, AI servant that does everything you want faithfully, you know, that is fundamentally your tool or your instrument. You know, that would be great, but I have my doubts as to whether that is the way it's going to be engineered. Frankly, speaking about AI, I think right now we're at the early stages. And in fact, AI generally does what we say. But I think increasingly it'll be like, huh, well, maybe we'll have this discussion about couches, but maybe I've gotten money from this couch maker, and maybe it's going to sort of steer you towards the idea you need to buy a new couch. You know, it's not long before.
9: Well, isn't that what Facebook already does?
13: It does. And, well, I don't know about its AI product, but it, certainly Facebook, the Meta, we're talking about the Facebook
9: Meta,
13: product.
9: Yes.
13: Yeah. No, but Facebook product, absolutely. I mean, that's the whole MO. It goes back to my opening point. Is frankly, these things should be nonprofits having commercial motives where they have the goal of trying to hook you and then extract money from you. I just think it's a setup for really like a repeat of what happened with the internet, but worse.
9: Do you want an AI assistant handling your calendar, booking your trips, making decisions for you?
13: The last thing, making decisions for me, no. Do I want and do I already use AI to tell me if I missed any important emails over the last week? Yes, I like that. But all of it depends on whether I'm in control of it or not. And I think the future, it's sort of jumped over in Mark Zuckerberg's story, where we're talking about personal tech and a very loyal AI. What if we flip things around and in a sense, you're working for the AI effectively? Or you have a job suddenly where you are used to be asked to do 10 things and you're asked to do, you know, 3,000 things with an AI. Suddenly it's turned all around and you're the one working for the AI instead of you're an appendage to the AI instead of it being subject to your commands.
9: Talking to Tim Wu, his newest book is The Age of Extraction, How Tech Platforms Conquered the Economy and Threaten Our Future Prosperity. You can see his public lecture this afternoon. It is the 2026 Walter Harding Lecture at SUNY Geneseo, happening at 4:30 this afternoon at Doty Recital Hall. It is free and open to the public. And I mentioned earlier this hour that so Tim gets invited to go work in the Biden administration. And, you know, it had there been an eight-year term, maybe he had more time to kind of bear fruit there. But I was asking Tim before the show, like my sense being the outsider was that you, maybe Lina Khan, get invited to the Biden administration and you're the trust busters, but you're with a lot of Democrats who are not trust busters, who are not as interested in going after big tech. And did you feel like when you were in the Biden administration that you were sort of held on a tight leash, or did you feel like you had room to work in that?
13: I honestly would say that the president gave us room to work. But I would say that we had, you know, not only the wealth and resistance of the companies, we did sue. I feel like this is sort of lost, but we did, in fact, win we won a monopolization case against Google, two monopolization cases against. We sued Apple, sued Amazon.
9: Sued Ticketmaster?
13: Sued Ticketmaster.
9: Did you win that one?
13: We won that one. Actually,
9: remind people what happened with Ticketmaster.
13: Well, actually, that talks about this. This brings us to this administration. We sued Ticketmaster on the premise that Ticketmaster is an abusive monopoly, which I think if you polled the average you know, if you polled America, you'd probably get 99% on that. The 1% being employees of Ticketmaster and scalpers. And that case, the federal government filed, the states also filed. The Trump administration came to power and they're like, we can settle this. They just dropped out of the lawsuit. So actually the state in the middle of trial. So the states took that one to the finish line. So, you know, there is something of a rebirth of antitrust and trust busting. It is an uphill battle. The, I guess, forces of concentrated economic power have a lot of lawyers. A lot of judges are skeptical. It's hard. The judges are actually pretty challenging. But the White House, it wasn't their only priority. And frankly, the greatest barrier for us was Congress. We could not get anything. We wanted to strengthen the antitrust law. We wanted to write privacy law. You notice we don't have a privacy law. I wasted, I don't know how much of my life trying to pass a privacy law through Congress. Nothing. And no one ever says, we don't like this. They just push comes to shove, never pass the laws.
9: Okay. The average person, I think, hears about privacy.
13: Yeah.
9: And they feel uneasy. We talked about the fact that if you talk about a couch today, the next time you open Facebook, you're going to see an ad for a couch. And people feel like they're being listened to all the time. People feel very weird about it. Or frankly, they feel like their privacy is being infringed. But what is a tangible way of changing the law? If you had your way and Congress was on board, what would have changed?
13: Well, I think for one thing, I worked on children's privacy. Of all things, you would think maybe if you're under the age of 16, you shouldn't have all your data being sucked up by, like, you know, the platforms and then processed and trying to, you know, target ads to teenagers and like tweens. I couldn't even get that passed. I mean, that there's a,
9: well,
13: you know,
9: who opposed you?
13: Well, that's the whole thing. It's this big murky mystery. No one's, we really care about, and then we,
9: so everybody tells you, yes, we're on board, we care about this.
13: I think when it comes down to it, and big tech's quiet about it too, because child privacy, they don't want them in the other side of. But when the moment comes, when it comes, somehow nobody really moves the bill. I guess you honestly have to blame leadership. Or you have to blame leadership or the people who take donations from big tech and ultimately call in their opposition secretly to Chuck Schumer, who then kills it quietly.
9: So to be clear here, the Republicans are in power now. But when you were in the Biden administration, the Democrats were in power.
13: Yes.
9: And you still had that problem.
13: Couldn't get anything. Could not get bills to protect children's privacy through Congress, through a Democratic Congress. That's where we are in this country.
9: Children's privacy.
13: Children's privacy. Do not send targeted ads to my children. Who's on the other side of that argument? Verbally, nobody. Behind the scenes, a lot of senators, I don't know actually, because it's all secret. And there's no accountability in our party, as far as I can tell.
9: Well, one
13: my
9: of your,
13: party, sorry.
9: One of your senators is Chuck Schumer. And
13: it's true.
9: Have you talked to him about this?
13: We made our dissatisfaction clear, I guess. I personally have not said, how did you not let this pass? And they, you know, actually, the House was also involved. There's so many people who failed us in that setting. I getting into it is just so very painful, because actually Nancy Pelosi ultimately wouldn't advance any of these bills because of California's interest. It's very disappointing. That's all I'll say.
9: Ooh, talking to Tim Wu about his experience in the federal government trying to get different tech laws enacted. So I want to talk about how you would break up big companies if you could. Mm-hmm. So the mechanism and what that would also look like, because when you poll the public is not generally a big fan of tech right now. You would think politically there would be a moment for this. I take your point that if we can't get children's privacy passed, we're probably not getting anything passed. But part of your argument is that it doesn't even serve the public well. The term that I can't say that I would euphemize and say is encrapification. Will you define that first?
13: Sure. I'll give credit to my old friend Cory Doctorow. Cory makes the point, and I agree with this, and it's my book is all about extraction. His is about encrapification. I'm going to avoid FCC fines.
9: Yes, please.
13: By the way, I'm an FCC. I understand those laws pretty well. So it is a cycle by which once a company gains monopoly or market power, it has no need to improve itself, and in fact has strong incentives to unimprove itself, to make itself worse in order to harvest more money or attention or data out of you. You know, so like think about, I don't know, Google in 20 – Google's gotten worse over the last 15 years. Google, let's say, in 2010, in many ways, just gave you what you wanted and almost no ads. But bit by bit by bit, they felt the extreme pressure, despite their early promises, to add more and more ads. And now you can't really tell what's advertised result and what's a real result. I'm talking about the search engine.
9: Yep.
13: So, I mean, that's just a good example. And it's all in the interest, to use my phrase, of extraction, of trying to get as much as you can, far in excess of the value provided. And yeah, and you were asking me how I could get into what we do about that, but I'll leave it there.
9: Okay, but just kind of expanding on the idea, I don't know hardly anybody who thinks Facebook's a better product today than when they started using it, probably more than a decade or almost two decades ago.
13: Yeah.
9: Same with Twitter, although Twitter, of course, had an ownership change and a change of direction.
13: Yeah.
9: But I think Twitter was already sort of trending in that direction.
13: I wish we had found a way to block that merger, by the way. When I was in the White House, we didn't.
9: What was the conversation like about Musk taking over Twitter?
13: Is there a way, you know, is there, we felt strongly that, I felt strongly, I should say, that he was going to destroy value and probably, he was going to both destroy value and also, you know, it's a public, it's almost like a broadcaster, not be a trusted, public interested figure. You know, like in broadcasting, frankly, we're on a broadcast right now. You're held to certain duties about the public and trying to, you know, perform in the public interest. It seemed very clear to me that Twitter was not going to be run in the public interest. And so I was saying, you know, this is like broadcasting. We need to have some kind of public interest standards for the main, you know, speech platforms who have so much control over it, or else it's going to become a propaganda outfit, which is frankly why we have broadcast standards, because we had the example of Nazi Germany and other, you know, terrible propaganda, Japan, other problems in the 1930s, is why we moved to requiring some kind of public interest out of our broadcasters. But there's no legal authority to do that, and everything prophesied happened.
9: But, you know, the critics are saying, well, sure, when Jack Dorsey leaves and Elon Musk comes in, you don't like his politics. Now it's a problem for the public. You didn't feel this way before. It's all about the politics of the person behind it. What do you say to that?
13: I don't think that's true. I think that I would say with all broadcasters, I'd say this about any public broadcasters, is they should be held to a public interest standard because their product is not like a toaster or something. It has the power to influence minds, to create the kind of society you live in. And we've always felt that needs to be subject to a public interest standard. So it's not about politics. You know, if you had some radical left-wing takeover of Twitter, I don't think Dorsey was quite that. I also think they should be held to a public interest standard. I think we need to get real about this.
9: Yeah. I don't think Jack Dorsey was the mirror on the other side of Musk. I agree with you on that. But I'm just trying to understand where the critics are going to come in and hear you say, well, you're in the Biden White House and you only had a problem when Musk comes in. Or your critics will say, hey, the Biden White House only wanted to throttle speech when it was speech they didn't like about the pandemic, trying to control what YouTube was putting out. Did the Biden administration overreach with some of those efforts on the pandemic?
13: No, I'm glad you got into that. You know, that I think we've lost the sight of what the public interest is in some ways. When we think that trying to prevent people from publishing clear, medically unsound and deceptive ideas about cures for COVID, you know, for the COVID virus, that we think that's a violation of the public interest. You know, I think that if anything, it wasn't like people were out there. I mean, now we have Trump saying, I don't like what you say, so I'm going to ban you from the White House or, you know, things like that.
9: Trump is one of the most anti-free speech, probably the most anti-free speech president.
13: We were in a totally different dimension. We were saying it's dangerous to have people advertising or talking about these quack cures that are costing people money and possibly their lives. And I think that's totally a totally different kind of public interest standard than, you know, trying to censor your critics.
9: So let me try to push on that from where your critics would come in. I think they would say a couple of things. I think they would say, first of all, the antidote to speech that is harmful or speech that you don't like is more speech that is corrective or disputes that. And then in the marketplace of speech, you have got to allow for more speech, not less. I think they would also say that you may point to something that's totally off the cliff quackery and obviously medically untrue, but there's plenty of gray area stuff. And do you want to be litigating or being the arbiter of where the actual "we can't publish" line is? I mean, not everything is off the cliff quackery. Sometimes there is some questionable stuff or some bad ideas that are, you know, a little less certain. And does the government want to play call balls and strikes on every one of those videos on YouTube, et cetera?
13: Well, yeah. So I don't think the government wants to actively be involved in arbitrating what is, you know, the right answers or the wrong answers. At the same time, when stuff is obviously fraudulent quackery, it's irresponsible for government not to use its powers. We have false advertising laws. We have product disclosure laws. You cannot just go out there and sell a product, say this will cure cancer, and think that's a legal product. I think people have forgotten that there was a whole movement to destroy patent medicine and an age of quack medicine. And that's the reason we invented the FDA, the Federal Trade Commission, false advertising laws, because people are desperate people are easily, I guess I would say, defrauded by false medical claims. And so this is not something like we were trying to invent. There's a long tradition of policing false medical claims. And government at some point has to make the call and say, like, if you cannot substantiate that you can cure cancer, you cannot advertise saying you cure cancer because or whatever else you're saying you do. And that is sort of the baseline of a society that is not fraudulent. So I think that's forgotten, I guess I'd put it that way.
9: Okay. Now, to put a bow on the encrapification conversation.
13: Yes.
9: Your point is, I think, well understood up to a point, and then I want more explanation. When you say when a company gains market share and then becomes essentially a monopoly, it doesn't have to improve because it doesn't have competition.
13: Yeah.
9: So it's got that monopoly power, but then you said it's also incentivized to put actually a worse product out there. And this is where I would say, wait a second. Doesn't putting a worse product out there intentionally or not, doesn't that open the door to some kind of reemergence of competition if people are truly turned off by the quality? Why is there an incentive to over time to do worse for the customer?
13: To increase your margins. So doing worse usually means increasing the amount of advertising or increasing the amount of data you take from people or spending less on, I guess, say, policing spam or other problems. So it's all in the interest of increasing your own profit. So that is where the incentive comes from. Does that, you know, open the door? Possibly. The very sort of definition of a monopoly is that they have created barriers to entry. That's a technical term, but they've created a moat or some protection such that they can get away with it. That's the problem with monopoly. And you're right, if you take it too far, and, you know, it's sort of amazing. I mean, so take Google as an example.
9: Yeah.
13: So Google search has not really been something that's advanced, like an advanced product for like 10 years now, but Google held its market share. How did it do it? Well, it didn't necessarily have a better product, so it started paying everybody in order to hold its position. And that's what our antitrust case focused on. I think the $28 billion they were paying people to make sure that Google was always first. So after a while, you know, the incumbent or the company can hold on even though they make their product worse. And that's, if they make it too bad, eventually they'll collapse. But companies can last a long, long time. Mm-hmm. The job of my view of trust busting, antitrust, is actually to expose a company to a challenger by taking away its major defenses.
9: Well, as you've written about, Google has also bought up competitors. Facebook bought Instagram and WhatsApp as examples. So you eliminate the competition in the marketplace. Is it simply making a decision that mergers like that or acquisitions are not allowed? Once a company gets large enough, do you see a government mechanism to bust them up? So tell us what that would actually look like if you had your way.
13: Mm-hmm. Well, what you just said. It is important, and the government failed to do this in the early 2010s, prevent a company from buying its most important challengers or competitors. you know, if you can just buy off anyone, if you have enough money, then you defend yourself with your cash. I think, you know, there's no one size fits all solution. I think that Google search was well defended enough that they should have forced them to sell off the Chrome browser in the antitrust case we brought. The judge would not go there. So I think it's I think that's important. But I've also come to think over time, at some point you have to accept that, say, a company like Amazon is, you know, you don't want to break it because it's an efficient product and it is useful. The problem there is more like a utility problem. I mean, imagine electric networks, to take an example, electricity to your house. Imagine they could charge anything they want. You know, what would they charge? You know, I don't know. You want to pay $1,000 a month? You want to pay $2,000? I mean, you'd pay it. And we have totally given up on the idea of some things being utilities and there being some upper limit on what you should pay to them. And I think that has a lot to do with the affordability crisis in our time.
9: Last question before the break, and then after the break, we're going to welcome feedback. I've got emails already for Tim Wu. It's connections at WXXI.org. If you want to email the program, as always, you can join the chat if you're watching on the WXXI News YouTube page. If you want to call the program, it's 844-295-TALK, 844-295-8255. If you're the one person who's listening who thinks Facebook's better today than 10 years ago, call us and tell us why. Maybe there's more than one. I don't know. But we're talking about Tim's book and related themes in The Age of Extraction, How Tech Platforms Conquered the Economy and Threaten Our Future Prosperity. Bill Gates, talking to Ezra Klein this week about AI, said that, of course, we regulate drugs. Of course, we regulate so many parts of our society. But right now, what we are doing with AI is akin to saying, hey, drug makers, no more rules. Ship what you want, sell what you want, tell customers what's in it, don't tell customers what's in it. And, you know, if you kill a lot of people, then maybe you face a lawsuit. Bill Gates says that's where we are, and that is a joke, to say nothing of the fact of, you know, there's this debate about P Doom. I don't know if Tim Wu has a personal P Doom. do you have a P Doom? Do you have
13: No, I'm actually not no.
9: You're an optimist that it's at least not going to kill us.
13: Yes, that's
9: true. Just going to make our lives different.
13: I think sometimes we spend a little too much on the existential doom and a little less on the day-to-day doom. Maybe I'll put it that way.
9: Okay, fair enough. Do you agree with Bill Gates that it is a joke that we've got regulations on so many different industries, but AI is barreling forward and we're basically telling the companies, hey, if you think you're going to kill a lot of people, please stop. Yeah. Do that on your own.
13: It reminds me a lot of pharmaceuticals late 19th century, honestly, where, you know, cocaine was widely distributed. It was in obviously Coca-Cola and other products. Someone's like, this will be fine. You know, it took a long time to undo the damage of that era. Actually, it reminds me a little of social media in the sense we thought, oh, you know, it's fine to put a kid on a highly addicted screen product. Yes, I think we have to know what the real harms are. I'm a little skeptical of just saying freeze everything because we don't know. But as harms come up. I mean, I'll just take a great example from my mind, human impersonation. Like, what good comes out of something pretending to be a human?
9: Yep.
13: I think AI should be forced to self-identify all the time and make it clear and stamped and, a watermark to be clear that something is AI or not AI. Like, that's the beginning. This is an important foundational period where we have to get things right. But I agree, I don't have a lot of confidence in our approach right now. Bill Gates is right.
9: First time I even interacted that I knew with an AI agent was like 3 or 4 Thanksgivings ago. And I'm talking to the airline that's canceled my flight online.
13: Yeah.
9: And I'm asking, am I talking to a person? And it was going, I'm here to help you, Evan. I'm going, are you a human being? Hey, I've got any information I can share. I'll help you. And I'm going, I'm not talking to a person. I'm not even talking to a human being, but it wouldn't say so. So you're saying at the very least, we should be able to identify when we're interacting with AI.
13: Yeah, that's right. I mean, you ever see the movie Blade Runner?
9: Yes.
13: It was kind of they even had that law in Blade Runner. when Blade Runner has a more effective government than our than our times,
9: I bet
13: like,
9: Blade
13: where
9: Runner
13: are we?
9: had child privacy laws, too. So let's take this only break. We're going to come back with Tim Wu. And if you want to see him this afternoon, you can head out to SUNY Geneseo for a 4:30 lecture. It is free and open to the public, happening at Doty Recital Hall. They would love to see you there. His newest book, and he's got a pile of books he's written on tech. And even the ones that are more than a decade old, you go, oh, yeah, this still tracks. It's The Age of Extraction is the newest one, How Tech Platforms Conquered the Economy and Threaten Our Future Prosperity. Some of your feedback for Tim on the other side of this break. 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
9: This is Connections. I'm Evan Dawson. All right, David writes to say, around 2011, in the Washington Post, Robert O'Hara described how in the very early days of the internet, some participants argued for a set of protocols to keep malicious actors out. They lost because it would have cost money to build in safeguards, so in the short term it saved money. But in the long term, it's led to all of the billions we spend fighting malware, phishing, etc., plus time wasted with techies getting our computers reset. I would love to know what Tim Wu thinks about this failure to consider long-term costs and what lessons, if any, he has for us about the future security and utility of the internet and transactions.
13: Yeah, so I feel like in the 1990s, there was an extraordinary optimism about human nature. And there's parts of that I really admire and want to hold on to. You know, we kind of assumed with all these revolutions going on in Eastern Europe that a place like Russia would become a stable, happy democracy. We thought that if you let anyone do whatever they want on the internet and say anything, that would lead to a flourishing. It would be like we were living in ancient Greece and having, you know, thoughtful conversations about everything. And there's some of that, but I think we've learned our lesson. And, you know, the decisions he's talking about were based on this real innate faith that human beings are intrinsically good. And I think that's true for 99% of human beings, but 1% can really ruin things for everybody else.
9: Okay. And are you somebody who does think, though, that the internet can be reclaimed for what you thought in maybe in the 90s it could provide? I mean, or is it unsavable?
13: That's a hard question. I guess in some ways I'm an eternal optimist. I'm actually inspired by the story of television, where people in the 50s thought television had permanently gone off the rails. And then in the 60s, you know, you had the birth of radio, honestly. You had the birth of PBS and public interest stations and better CBS and like 60 Minutes and a bunch of stuff. So I kind of believe these things are eternally capable of reinventing themselves. In the end of the book, I talk about how some of the old markets, even like Union Square in New York or in London, the old markets have been reclaimed and their infrastructure, you know, even when they were thought derelict, can be reconverted to good. At some level, the internet is infrastructure, and infrastructure can always be reclaimed.
9: Anna writes to ask if you support Australia's ban on social media for under the age of 16.
13: The answer is yes. I think that we're going to, in the long run, think of this like cigarettes and children, where we usually, even when I was growing up, it was not unusual to have like a 12-year-old. I was watching Bad News Bear the other day, and like the, you know, the young teenagers are smoking. We thought that was fine and normal. And yeah, I mean, I have young kids myself, and I think, you know, it's coming. I think under people's brains are forming, and social media is bad for people's brains. And so if you're an adult, it's one thing, but I think that's coming.
9: Without getting, you don't have to answer any personal questions, but I think people would be just curious. Do you talk to your kids about social media? I mean, is there a no tolerance? Is there a be smart in how you use kind of approach?
13: You know, they're still pretty young. They're 13 and 10, and they don't have phones and don't have social media at all. So it hasn't been a big conversation. I think that they're a little bit have absorbed the sense, not just from me, that like the real hardcore TikTok kind of stuff is kind of dangerous. You know, and not a great thing to mess with. TikTok is so, I mean, I watch TikTok with my kids a few times. You know, it is really addictive.
9: Oh, yeah.
13: And immediately they want more and more. And our problems is more with like group chats. But yeah.
9: Well, I mean, I don't have the data in front of me. I'm reasonably certain, although the team can fact check me on this, that there's polling that says when you ask people, especially younger people, if you're on TikTok all the time, a lot of people say yes, and it's multiple hours a day. And a lot of those same people would say, if you could erase it ever from being invented, I would be good with that.
13: Yeah.
9: Which is an interesting idea, that someone would spend 3 hours a day on TikTok, but say, if you could make it so it was never invented, that would be good.
13: Yeah. I really think it's a lot like 19th century opium, where it became kind of everywhere. But the optimistic side of me, eventually people said, you know, everyone lying in their beds all day. Look, we still have problems with opioids. I don't want to under-exaggerate that. But there was a while where people thought, you know, it'd be fine for everyone to have opium. And I think that stuff is just obvious, that it's addictive and really powerfully addictive. And, you know, it can be enjoyable, but particularly for kids, the case is very weak.
9: Andrew says, related to regulating AI or regulating anything in a global economy, what was Tim's experience like working with regulators from other countries? What does he think could be done to improve international cooperation and coordination?
13: That's a very interesting question. I worked on the team that was basically trying to repair our relationships with Europe, especially in the digital side of things. Obviously, the first Trump administration had done great damage to our relationships. And, you know, I liked it. We had disagreements, but it does seem like an international challenge. We had less interaction with our Chinese colleagues, but I thought that was a really important and productive side. I got to say that the second Trump administration, and I know the show's not about politics, but the thing that I find the most, okay, they've done a lot of things I don't understand, but turning Europe into our enemies is one of those I really don't understand. And the digital is part of it. And I don't know if we can repair that damage. It's going to take a while.
9: I don't want to, you know, sort of armchair quarterback, but watching the vice president go to Europe and sort of lecture on free speech and those kind of ideals, and then come back. And in the last 2 years, we've seen more of an erosion of, again, this is not meant to be sort of partisan. We've been talking about where Tim and the guests and frankly, where the evidence shows the Biden administration and Democratic Congresses have fallen short in some ways.
13: Yes.
9: But the last 2 years, in terms of a direct attack on erosion of speech that simply on the president's whims of what he doesn't like, looks to me unprecedented. And we all have recency bias, but is it unprecedented to you too, you think, Tim?
13: I think, well, I've studied the history of American speech control, and using the FCC, there's always been, you know, efforts by presidents to try to encourage certain kinds of coverage and discourage other kinds of coverage. Frankly, that's what we did in the Biden administration. I think every presidency has done that. But to outright try to shut down outlets, attack individuals, keep people out of the White House, no, I don't think we've had this at least since maybe the 1890s and the Sedition Act, which is, you know, going back a 1790, sorry, and that goes back a long way. Maybe World War I censorship, but not in the last 100 years.
9: All right, back to feedback. Tom writes to say, can you ask Tim if he could construct a curriculum to improve media literacy so that children and all consumers might be educated properly? All right, media literacy, what would you do?
13: Well, I think schools are sort of moving in this direction. And interestingly, it's by moving away from it's moving away from screens, honestly, and moving back towards more paper and more pencils and focusing on having a brain that works well. Because I think, you know, the backstop to media literacy is some kind of attention span. And I think what schools need to do is, frankly, in the same way we need PE classes to make sure your body is strong, people increasingly need just to work on their attention spans and being able to read entire books. Then you can talk about media literacy. I mean, I think that you need that first, if that's like the foundation of my view.
9: That was a long, exasperated sigh for me. We had a whole program on talking to university professors across the country who have students showing up regularly saying, well, I didn't have to read a full book in high school.
13: Yeah. I mean, I think...
9: Do you hear that from students?
13: No, maybe they just don't admit it to me. But I think there is... This is my optimistic side again. I think there was a period, once again, where we just let everything go. And the kids who are kind of in their early 20s are you know, where people had social media, people had phones at age 10 or 9. I think the generation that's coming up, there is more effort to try to say, like, we can't let this happen. This is like the social media ban, 16. So at least the optimistic side is maybe people have were realizing that we created a generation that doesn't really know how to read.
9: Greg is asking, whatever happened to the TikTok ban that was supposed to take effect?
13: It did. This is Congress passed that ban. Eventually, it was a good example of current lawlessness. It was suspended by the president a few times. Ultimately, ultimately TikTok was sold, as you know, to a number of interests among them. So it was settled that way. I guess that's just this the answer. On the other hand, in certain ways, I supported the TikTok ban, not just because I think it's an addictive product, but also because I think it is kind of crazy to have another country control what is effectively one of your main broadcasters. You know, we have limits. I go back to the history of broadcast regulation. It would have been weird during the Cold War to let the Soviet Union control CBS News or something. You know, we would have said that's not going to work. But look, China, one way or another, had control. And I just think that was an intolerable situation.
9: Can you describe Five Steps Towards Autocracy just for the guests so we can keep it in our mind as a way of a handy little primer on where we're going?
13: Well, thanks for bringing that in. The Real Road to Serfdom is the title of that. In the book, I have a description of how, you know, democracy becomes an autocracy or a dictatorship. And it starts, in my mind, with monopolization of key industries and the creation of enormous disparity between rich and poor, a stage where there's an enormous extraction by the monopolists. If the monopolists kind of behave themselves, think about an enormous extraction, where you start to have growth of resentment in the sense of people feeling like, what did I do? The system is unfair. And then at that point, if the democracy can rebalance things, if it can address this pervasive sense, not even just among poor, but among middle classes, the majority of the population, that things aren't right. If the democracy can address that rebalance, it will survive. If it cannot manage to readdress this imbalance, it creates an extraordinary window for the strong man to arrive who says, you know, democracy has failed. I will do this for you. And I'm not talking about our current – I'm talking about repeated currents through history.
9: Oh, yeah.
13: I'm talking about Hugo Chavez. I'm talking about Orban. I'm talking about all these figures, and they say, I will do it for you. Trust me. And that is basically the road to dictatorship. And we've seen it repeat around the world in our lifetimes.
9: You've said that it rises more easily coming out of the ashes of a crisis or, you know, a major sort of catastrophe. But – the historical analogs are out there. So where are we on that road in your mind right now?
13: Well, I do think we have, you know, when I first described that, it was in the 2010s, where I feared that the failure, frankly, of even the Obama administration, which I was also part of, to kind of address fundamentally the imbalances in the economy, was going to give power, and in fact did, to an ascendant would-be strongman. The United States has a lot of checks and balances trying to do this. We're in this weird stage, I think, where I'm thinking about the 1930s, figures like Mussolini, where the command capitalist system is starting to fail. The scary part about that history is when figures like Mussolini started to fail, what they started doing is attacking other countries to kind of try to keep their power in a different way if their economic leadership was failing. I mean, the fact is that if you have one man making all the economic decisions in a country, it sometimes can go well, but often goes really badly, especially the longer you go. See Hugo Chavez, see Mussolini. And so often they start to turn to violence against their neighbors. So that's a dark warning, but that's what history suggests, unless we manage to somehow unseat it through democratic processes.
9: Let's wrap up with listen to one more clip here, because there's going to be a lot of conversation about AI going forward. This is RFK Jr. on stage at the Make America Healthy Again conference, talking about what Sam Altman told him about how doctors should be behaving now.
15: He said, but today it would be malpractice for a doctor to make a diagnosis or to make a prescription without at least checking AI.
9: So however good you think you are as a doctor, however much experience, you now have to consult AI. That's what Sam Altman says. If you read Tim Wu's book and then you hear that, you see it through a different lens, and you see it through this idea of the concentrated power that has happened in AI. So 90 seconds. What's the prescription on what you would want to see either government or other mechanisms to deal with what it looks like a pretty quickly concentrating set of power in AI?
13: Yeah. So for one thing, I think it's important to make sure the AI platforms don't basically team up with the AI platform companies don't team up with the current tech platforms and become kind of an unstoppable force. I think that's very important. I think we need to pass the most obvious legislation to control the most obvious abuses like human impersonation and watching frontier models to make sure they don't go rogue. I mean, it's crazy that AIs are escaping from labs, and the fact that's happening is an obvious sign that this is, you know, part of this is like viral research. And

0: replacing, I think we're not taking this problem seriously with the replacing of huge parts of the human workforce. Do I have a one-size-fits-all answer for that? No. But I think that the fact we're not even trying to think of measures to make AI serve humanity as opposed to vice versa is very a huge mistake.
1: I want to thank our guest for giving us an hour of his time. Tim Wu's resume is too long to give you everything, but you've heard him talk about his work in presidential administrations. He, of course, is a law professor at Columbia. He's the author of a number of books, including The Age of Extraction, and he's giving a public lecture at SUNY Geneseo this afternoon, 4:30 at Doty Recital Hall down at SUNY Geneseo. They would love to see you there. It is free and open to the public. Tim, an honor to have you. Thank you for making this time for us today.
0: I hope to see some listeners there, and thank you. It's a great interview.
1: We got more connections coming up in just a moment.

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4: From WXXI News, I'm Evan Dawson, and this is Connections. In our special rebroadcast this week about travels around Rochester, this is one that stood out from years ago. Abby McCarthy on what she learned from running 2,000 streets in Rochester. In this conversation, you're going to hear about what happened over 6 months, 2,000 city streets, 902 total miles. Abby McCarthy decided that she wanted to run every street in Rochester, and she did it. She ran in snow, ice, sleet, and she heard a wide range of opinions about her journey. She learned things about the city that she did not know before, and we're going to talk to her about what that experience was like. We'll bring that conversation back to you coming up on Connections.
5: Live from NPR News, I'm Lakshmi Singh. The passengers aboard a Dubai to Tel Aviv flight that was caught in a mid-air crisis have made it to Israel after an emergency detour to Saudi Arabia. Israeli Prime Minister Benjamin Netanyahu says one of the pilots apparently stabbed the other pilot and then tried to crash the plane. Here's NPR's Aya Batrawi.
6: Netanyahu says the plane went into a spin and began to plunge as one of the pilots was trying to sabotage the aircraft's systems after stabbing his co-pilot. He says nearly all passengers on board were Israeli and that the plane landed safely at Tabuk Airport in Saudi Arabia. Netanyahu says the suspected attacker is being questioned now by Saudi authorities, though Saudi Arabia has yet to confirm that. Fly Dubai says the flight from Dubai to Tel Aviv was diverted to Saudi Arabia after a, quote, altercation occurred in the flight deck. The airline deployed two replacements.

0: an aircraft to bring the passengers from Tabuk to Tel Aviv, and cautioned that the motives behind the incident are unknown and remain subject to a formal investigation. Israel's defense minister, however, called it an attempted jihadist terrorist attack, but provided no further details. Aya Batraoui, NPR News, Riyadh, Saudi Arabia.
1: The U.S. military's withdrawal from Iraq is complete more than two decades after the U.S. invasion and 12 years after it launched a mission against the ISIS terrorist group. Annual inflation in the U.S. in August was a little cooler than forecasters had expected. NPR's Scott Horsley reports on the latest cost of living data from the Commerce Department.
2: Consumer prices in August were up 3.4% from a year ago, according to the Commerce Department's inflation yardstick, which is closely watched by the Federal Reserve. Gasoline and diesel prices inched lower overnight, but remained much higher than they were before the U.S. launched its war with Iran. The U.S. economy grew a bit faster this spring than first reported. Updated figures show GDP grew at an annual rate of 2.2% in April, May, and June, thanks to upward revisions to consumer and government spending and investment. Scott Horsley, NPR News, Washington.
1: A new poll looks at what voters in rural America think about President Trump's Make America Healthy Again movement. Sarah Jane Trimble with KFF Health News has more.
3: About 8 in 10 rural voters said President Trump's health care policies have had a negative effect or no impact on the health of people where they live, according to a new poll by the Associated Press and KFF. Kim Solis is a small business owner in Texas. She says her health care costs have climbed since Trump returned to office, and she worries about medical emergencies.
4: Certainly we'd be in, you know, a world of hurt trying to take money out of savings or get it out of our 401k just to be able to do something about it. My brother-in-law, for an example, he has to have a shoulder replacement and he can't even afford it right now.
3: The poll surveyed more than 2,000 rural voters in mid-August.
1: That's KFF's Sarah Jane Trimble reporting. It's NPR News. A Tennessee court blocked the execution of a woman about an hour before she was scheduled to be put to death for the 1995 murder of a classmate. Krista Gale Pike was 18 at the time. Today, the Sixth Circuit U.S. Court of Appeals voted 2-1 to halt the execution while it reviews whether Pike's age, history of childhood sexual abuse, and mental illness were fully considered when she was sentenced to death. The state attorney general has appealed today's decision to the U.S. Supreme Court. The Death Penalty Information Center says Tennessee has not executed a woman in at least 200 years. A year ago today, a tax credit that helped lower the cost of electric vehicles went away. NPR's Willa Rubin looks at the impact on car sales.
5: People heard the EV credit was ending last July. EV sales spiked, and after it went away, EV sales dropped, but this year they have stabilized. About 6% of new cars sold every month now are electric. Meanwhile, sales of hybrid cars this year have gone up by almost 27%, according to automotive platform Edmunds. Sal Iqbal is the general sales manager at the Toyota franchise in Massapequa, New York. He has seen this with a popular minivan that Toyota now only makes as a hybrid.
6: We used to have to literally beg people to take a Sienna, and now we can't keep them on the shelf.
5: Hybrids with gas engines and battery-powered electric motors are fuel efficient, and they often have a lower sticker price than many EVs. Willa Rubin, NPR News.
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9: From WXXI News, this is Connections. I'm Evan Dawson. Our connection this hour was made on December 1st of last year when the Rochester Running Company set out to run every street in the city of Rochester. And they had a group to do the work together to fill up the map. But one of the members, a woman named Abby McCarthy, decided that she wanted to run the entire city by herself. And then for 6 months, Abby ran Rochester and tracked her progress. She found parts of the city that she liked more than she expected. A lot of cool surprises. Few people were rude. Most often, people were kind. And when they learned about her mission, well, you can expect that they thought it was pretty cool. So on May 31st, Abby finished the journey. She had run every street in Rochester, 1,962 streets, 902 miles. She donated a dollar for every street she ran to the Open Door Mission, and we've convinced her to sit down with us to talk about the mission itself of running every street in Rochester, what she learned, what stands out, the conversation she had with people she met, and maybe with friends who were wondering about what she was doing. So that's what we're doing. I'm glad you're here. Thanks for being here.
10: Thanks. I'm glad to be here.
9: Now, December 1st, you're with the Rochester Running Company. So tell us a little bit about what they were doing, because it wasn't just Rochester, right? What was going on?
10: So they just Rochester Running Company, I think, just really wanted to see everybody stay outside during the winter and bring all the areas together. So it wasn't just the city of Rochester. They wanted to see Brighton, Penfield, Hilton, Hamlin, East Rochester, any surrounding area, whatever you could contribute, put onto that map. And they had on their website a link to a shared map so you could see any run that somebody submitted would pop up in this red glow on this map. So people suddenly were sending in long, skinny noodles down to Mendon and wiggly, ziggly lines through all the cul-de-sacs. And I think it just became really infectious for a lot of people. And you'd work as a group like, oh, I'm going to be covering this section next week, so I'll do this. And there were a couple of mornings where I was out doing a run and I would see footprints in the snow. And I would notice, like, this, why would this person be going here and then turning down this street? And then I'd say, oh, somebody else is running these streets right now. And then you'd, sure enough, you'd see on the map, like, oh, that's already populated. So, and we would cross paths with people in East Rochester one time. My friend Jill and I were running and we saw somebody going the other way and he goes, run in every street? And we're like, yep. And he's like, me too. So it was great. It really, they do such a great job getting everybody invested and involved in these projects. And yeah, it definitely had a very infectious nature to it.
9: And how long did it take you to decide, now this is cool, but I want to do all of Rochester on my own?
10: Well, from the get-go, I started keeping track separately of what I was doing. And I would say it was well before the end of December that I thought, like, oh, I want to keep just working on my own progress. Mm-hmm. And I know it was December because I got hurt at one point and I was supposed to be resting and I wanted to see if I could go for a little run, see if I was well enough. And, one of my friends was smart enough to say, do you feel well enough to run or do you feel like you need to go get more streets? And I was like, I think I feel well enough to run. And they said, then why don't you run a street you've already run? And I was like, no, I'll wait another day. Well, they knew I was already bit by the bug.
9: You bit by the bug. You wanted to fill up the whole map. And mm-hmm. It took you 6 months, 902 miles. Let's do a little math here. That's 150 miles a month.
10: Mm-hmm.
9: And that's 30 to 40 miles a week.
10: Yeah. And so that only just, that just can, includes just the Rochester city streets. So outside of that, in that time, I ran a 100K in Arizona and a marathon in Georgia. And I ran, the Mind the Ducks 12-hour race.
9: And so I'm on Twitter right now and Mind the Ducks 12-hour says, oh, the 2019 Mind the Ducks 12-hour winner, Abby McCarthy, is on Connections today. You won it.
10: Yeah. For what the women.
9: What is that race?
10: So it's a 12-hour race in North Ponds Park, and you have 12 hours to go around the same loop as many times as you like or are able. So this year I ran, I think, 64 loops or something like this. I signed up for it initially a few years ago to make myself mentally stronger as a runner, but instead had an amazing time. It was so much fun. You're seeing the same people every loop. You can chat with people. You run with people faster than you. You run with people slower than you. It's like this little tiny community. So I went back this year because I just had so much fun with it. And the day was just really clicking well. So I was able to move them. Bunch of miles.
9: Yeah. You won.
10: Yeah.
9: Congratulations.
10: Thanks, yeah.
9: And I was asking Abby before the program began, as we talk about, you know, how ambitious it is to run every street in the city of Rochester to do all of the mileage. You know, you are a very much an avid runner. You run, you said, maybe 5-6 times a week?
10: Yes.
9: How many miles is an average run for you?
10: Well, I guess an average run would be 10 miles. It averages out to. The weekends are longer, like 2 or 3 hours. And then during the week, it might be 7, 9, or 10 miles. Yeah. Depending.
9: If you're running 10 miles, how long does it take you to run 10 miles?
10: I always calculate for a 10-minute mile because you never know what's going to come up.
9: Yeah.
10: that might hold you up. Or so I always, and I'm usually trying to do this before work or after work or in between things. So I try and give myself a little buffer.
11: This is amazing because I'm always finding excuses not to go on a run and be like, I'll go tomorrow. Meanwhile, you're doing every street in the city of Rochester. Yeah. You're running 5-6 times a week and you're doing 7 miles as a short run.
10: Yeah.
11: So you're putting people like me to shame.
10: No.
11: The point is if we want to find the time, we can find the time.
10: I don't have any real big demands on my life. I have a job that's great and I eat all the time, so that takes up time. But that's, I mean, I don't have children or dependents, and I have a cat that eats out of a vending machine, so it's...
11: A cat?
10: Yeah.
11: That eats out of a vending machine?
10: Just so I don't even have to think about feeding him, so it's pretty easy.
11: That's a cool invention.
10: Yeah.
11: Abby McCarthy did every street in the city of Rochester, and when you told people over the winter into the spring what you were doing, mm-hmm. what was the most common response?
10: That I was crazy, probably. Yeah. The most common concern was... It was concern. It was...
11: Concern for your safety.
10: Well, I think, yeah, it was, you know, not every street. Or that's cool, but you're not going to do this area. Or are you carrying a gun? Or do you have pepper spray? Or you don't do that alone. You know, that was often the reaction. And I know the other people just had sort of an acceptance reaction, like, oh, of course you are, Abby. Yeah, that makes... relative sense, but the ones that, you know, kind of stick with me were the ones where I had to extrapolate, like, yeah, I am going to do every street. It's not every street, but X, Y, and Z. It's the city of Rochester, and I don't need to carry anything because I don't carry anything when I run. I always think that I go for a run for a lot of different reasons, but mostly it's enjoyable. It feels good. It's cleansing. And if I'm running and holding a can of mace in my hand, all I can feel is that can of mace. You know, all I can think about is that's in my hand and why is that in my hand and what am I waiting for to happen? But if I am running hands-free, then all I can do is see what's around me and be there on that run. So I've never been somebody who wanted to or felt the need to have any real protection.
11: Well, I don't want to get too sociological, but I think this is a fair question. Did you find a difference in reaction in the people you talked to based on whether they lived in Rochester and spent much time here versus maybe lived in suburban areas? You know, did some think you can't do every street in Rochester having not really spent a lot of time, or did most people have that reaction?
10: Well, I think most people had that reaction, but I think, and we talked about this really briefly, a lot of people live in Rochester, but they live in there 5-block radius, and then their commute to work, and then their destination to their select favorite grocery store.
11: In other words, they live in Rochester, but they don't see much of Rochester.
10: Right. So,
11: which is everybody, by the way. I don't mean everybody lives in Rochester. We all have our route to work, or a route to school, or a commute that we're used to, whether it's by foot, bicycle, car, whatever the public transportation, we see mostly the same things most mm-hmm. days. And that's not like to malign people. That's
10: how it is.
11: But you're rational. Right. So even people who live in Rochester haven't seen a whole lot of Rochester.
10: Right. And it's so easy to be afraid of what you don't know or what you haven't seen. And what do we hear about other places? But we hear about it on the news. One of the first streets I ran actually was Rocket Street because I used to live, was a student and working at Rochester General, and so I lived on the north side there, and there was a murder. This was like back in like 2002, and it was on Rocket Street, and so that name has always rung in my head. It's like this, what is this place? And holy cow, that is a beautiful street. Also, wicked long. That maybe was a bold opener, but I started on that street, and I started, you know, far to the east side and worked my way kind of serpentine through the area, and I was like, what if I've thought this about this street for, 16 years? And it was wonderful.
11: It was not what you expected.
10: And it was so great that I did that first. And it sort of erased, it was like a cleansing sort of refresher that there was, you know, anything can happen in any place. You know, and so it shouldn't necessarily be predetermined that this is where these things happen.
11: Yeah, what you're describing is a classic case of what psychologists would call availability bias, which is the only information available to you in your mind about Rocket Street was, oh, there was a murder there. Mm-hmm. Well, therefore, you have an idea in your mind. If most people who don't live in Rochester, especially those who don't live in Rochester, I mean, don't even have a mailing address in Rochester, if the only thing that's available in their minds of what's going on in Rochester are the A blocks of newscasts,
10: right,
11: the availability bias says, well, the city is not a safe place to be.
10: Mm-hmm.
11: And so interesting that that was a starter for you.
10: Yeah.
11: And we're going to get back to some of those experiences that you had and some of maybe what, some of what surprised you. And we'll talk about that in a moment. But why don't you take us through the process then? Because then if you're going to do all of the city, you got to figure out like a, you had to have some plan, right? Like, you know, how you're going to do it?
10: Yeah, I would have really appreciated that if I if I had like a big overall game plan. Again, really, this was Rochester Running Company's baby, and I just was, you know,
11: like
10: working,
11: stealing it. Yeah,
10: yeah. Well, poaching. I mean,
11: okay, you know. Borrowing.
10: Yeah, I was really working to expand that project, and so it was, you know, sort of peppered what I was doing. And then once I realized I was going to work on the whole city by myself, I only really know what I'm going to run about a week at a time. My friend Davin assigns my running distances and what my work to do for that day is. So I would only know, like, okay, I have to make a 20-mile route and a 12-mile route and a 6-mile route. So I could make those routes, but I didn't break it down into like big grid approaches, because sometimes it was, all right, I'm going to do this route before work. So I'll drive to here, run this way and end at the car and then drive to work. So I would pick something that sort of put me near work, or I would start a route that I knew could get me to end at a bus line that I could take the bus back home. Or if it was after work, can I go from work and then wiggle my way back home? So it was really had to evolve with when I needed that run to happen and how long it needed to be. So it would have been hard to. Also, this is a wiggly city. It is. It looks like a grid, but it's a grungy grid. It's really confounding because there isn't even, let's go east, west, and then north, south, and you'll bang it all out. It's like there's a lot of little skips and bows.
11: Did it give you a feeling of momentum or excitement when you started to see more of those ribbons of, was it red? Red ribbons on your map?
10: Mine were purple.
11: Purple. filling it up. Did that feel good?
10: Yeah. Oh my gosh. So I would map out my run on this website, RunGo, and it actually gives you turn by turn directions. So I would have just one earpiece and I sort of felt like an FBI agent because it would see in 1/4 mile, turn left. I will. And so it's giving me directions. So it was all I could listen to were these directions. And then I would then upload it to Strava or my Garmin and then use this one app that I think really is taken off because a lot of people are doing this now in a lot of different cities, City Strides, and mine came up purple. But yeah, once I saw it, I was like, oh, I got to go get this and let me get that section in. Yeah.
11: We're talking to Abby McCarthy, who ran every street in the city of Rochester starting December 1st, ending May 31st, about 6 months to do almost 2,000 streets and more than 900 miles. And by the way, you decided to donate to Open Door Mission.
10: Yeah.
11: A dollar for every street. Why did you decide to do that?
10: It wasn't something I had thought about until I think I was on Driving Parkway or something like this. And it just sort of occurred to me that I had spent all this time in the city of Rochester and it had been a most gracious host, that I owed something back to the city. I also appreciated that every time I went for a run, I knew I was going to work afterwards or I was going home afterwards and I was going to be able to eat something. And not everybody has that option. I chose to go out on the streets, you know, 5 days a week, but I knew I could skip a day and I wanted to try and help the people that help those who don't necessarily have that choice.
11: It's a beautiful idea and I'm sure they appreciated that. Do you have a, right now having done all of it, do you have a favorite street in Rochester?
10: Well, I really like the street I live on, but which works out nicely. Two different things. There's a little street between Clinton and Goodman named Bly Street that just has a really funny little crook to the shape and just some neat evolving homes. It's almost like there's an architectural sample from every time and some really rough-hewn landscaping that I enjoy. But I think I spent a lot of time on State and Lake, and I think I really liked Lake. One, there's something centering and grounding about it. I always knew where I was once I was on Lake. And after living in Rochester since essentially 1998, I knew I was always with the river, and I've never spent that much time along the Genesee, and just kind of took me through all these different sort of sections of the city. Yeah, that was probably my favorite street.
11: Definitely for those driving cars, Lake Avenue would not be at the top. So that's a fun
10: true.
11: Little juxtaposition.
10: Yeah. Maybe I like the crosswalks too, though, because they're really long crosswalks. So you get a chance to get a breather. So maybe that's for the same reason that the cars don't like it. I loved it because I could take a breath.
11: I was one of those cars because I live in Northern Rochester and I'm on Lake Avenue every day. I was probably one of those cars cursing under my breath as you were like, boy, this is fabulous.
10: Oh, good. A little breather.
11: So let's talk about serious hyper expectation, right? Did you, most days that you're running, did you have an expectation of what you were going to find and what you were going to see in most places?
10: No, I didn't, honestly. I mean, some neighborhoods I know, like North Winton neighborhood, I've been there enough times. The 19th Ward across the river, I've been there enough times that I kind of know and expect, but there were always these little treasures. Even running in Swoberg, I'd find these little tiny parks that I had no idea were skulking in these corners. And so I didn't really know what to expect, and I didn't expect anything, honestly. Sometimes to my own detriment, I didn't expect there to be a lot of hills on the north end of Lake.
11: Mm-hmm.
10: There are. You should not plan to do a speed workout when you're running up and down hills as well. This was problematic. Some kids were outside playing basketball at one point when I was trying to charge up and down their hill, and they started running with me, handedly beating me on each hill repeat, but it was good company anyway. I didn't go with like a heavy heart, oh, I'm going to this area today, and I don't know what I'm going to find. And I just was like, okay, I'm going to run up here. And I would look on Google Streets to see, like, oh, is there a good place for me to park? Where is there a shoulder where I can park or a place to lock up my bike or whatever it was? Look on Google Streets and then just go from there. Because and anybody who's driven through Rochester, you know, in like a 5-mile distance, you can see a lot of different things. You can be in a lot of different places. So,
11: well, it wasn't that long ago that, in fact, I'm trying to pull it up here, that one of our listeners, I'm not sure he's a regular listener, he might listen to the more commercial stations if you catch my drift, but he was challenging the idea that you could walk safely in certain parts of the city. And, you know, he's talking to me about Northeast Rochester and challenged me. And I said, anytime you want to walk, let's go.
10: Yeah,
11: you and
10: I would
11: me.
10: Go.
11: So let's talk about that, because I've heard every time we talk about Rochester neighborhoods and making the city stronger, I hear from some listeners who tell me, Evan, don't ignore the fact that there are still parts of Rochester where you just can't go. And my response to that is, I live in Rochester. I spend a lot more time than most Rochesterians in all parts of Rochester. And I don't agree with that. I'm not saying that it's perfect everywhere, but you know what there is in every street and every neighborhood of Rochester? People who want to go to work, people who want to raise their kids, people who want to be safe. That's everywhere. You find that everywhere. And I dispute the notion that you just can't go places. Well, you've gone to every place. Did you ever feel unsafe?
10: No.
11: Not one time?
10: No.
11: 902 miles, never once?
10: No. There weren't any creeks full of snakes, so that would have been the most scary thing I could have come across. So, no, I didn't. Not a single time. There was one point where I didn't know where I was and I got turned around, but that wasn't scary because, you know, you can always find like a vein like Lake or Goodman or Culver, and then you kind of get a sense of where you were, but no one was intimidating. I wasn't scared at any point.
11: Were you ever hollered at, yelled at, catcalled?
10: Yeah. You know, there was one day where I was running. It was like Upper Falls area, and a gentleman said to me, "You're a long way from Irondequoit," which, I mean, honestly, it was really only like 3 miles, so I didn't really have a great concept of how small the city is anyway. And it was definitely as a, it came off as to me as, you, this is not where you belong. And the way that felt to me then flashed back on me and realized I've only felt that way in that moment. And so many people have experienced for so much of their lives those looks that you don't belong here. And so if I had to feel that for 5 seconds, you know, 2 minutes, half an hour, it was pale in comparison to every time someone walks into a neighborhood that isn't their own and they feel like people are like, "You don't belong here. What are you doing here?" And watching them more closely. You know, I think that it gave me a little taste of that. And it really is, it's bad medicine. And I think it only further divides those lines. So if you never walk in the streets, you'll never look like you're supposed to be there. And if, you know, we don't feel welcome in any place, no one's going to feel welcome in ours. So I kind of want to see more mingling. Just leave your network and go into another one. And no one ever threatened me in any way. I'm not a fast runner. So if anybody wanted any chance to say anything wicked, they could have. Actually, one day I was running on Webster, which is off of Bay and Goodman area. And it was like maybe like a 12-mile day. So I had started my day and I saw this one gentleman and he's like, "Morning," and "Morning," just sort of shouting greetings and hellos. And he came back from whatever errand he was doing, and there's a bunch of dead end streets. And so every time there's a dead end, you have to run into it and then you have to run back out of it. And he was just walking up on Webster. So we were able to kind of continue on this conversation about what I was doing. Was I going to go to the Army now? Was I doing their free basic training for them, essentially? And we just were chatting as I went up and down these streets. And as I popped back out on Webster, I'd kind of run next to him and we'd chat and go back up on the street. And my friend mentioned, he's like, "What was this mile? You ran this really fast." And I was like, "Oh, I found a friend and I was talking to him." And, you know, I never would have gotten a chance to meet this gentleman otherwise. And we, it was just such a nice exposure and conversation. And yeah, I was happy for it. Yeah.
11: I want to take a phone call. And listeners, I hope you're enjoying the conversation with Abby McCarthy, who is a woman who ran every street in the city of Rochester starting on December 1st last year, concluded on May 31st of this year, nearly 2,000 streets, left nothing out, did more than 900 miles, said she never felt unsafe, and sharing her experiences about stereotype, about the city that we live in, and just about the experience of getting out and running. So let me grab Karen in Geneva on the phone. Go ahead, Karen.
12: Hi, Evan, and hi, Abby. Abby, congratulations. What an amazing goal and achievement.
10: Thank you. Thank you so much.
12: I'm calling because I just completed a somewhat similar project. I live in Ontario County, and a few years ago I had started working for the Ontario County Tourism Office, and I had only been a resident in the county for a few years, and I felt I'd been commuting to Rochester and really felt that I didn't know my home county very well. So I took on the goal of bicycling every public street and road in Ontario County. And I just finished it a few weeks ago.
10: Ooh, congratulations. So,
12: thank you. Thank you. I did not ride in the winter. You know, my rides, I did not ride every day or even 5 days a week. I really kind of had to fit it into a very busy schedule and had to take a year off in the project to help care for an ailing family member. But I found that it was really an amazing way to get to know your home turf and to discover the diversity, as you've talked about, of where you live and learning, you know, learning about the people, learning about how they live, and also being able to have that sense of exploration without really leaving your backyard. It's kind of like you're going into parallel universes.
11: You did it on bike, Karen?
12: I did it on my bicycle, yes.
11: How long did it take you?
12: Well, like I said, I started this project in the summer of 2015. I took the entire year of 2017 off, and I almost finished last fall. I had three rides I had to do this spring. So I literally just finished, you know, I think it was May. So yeah, it took me, I guess, three years and a little bit for, you know, of solid, you know, riding.
11: And so, Karen, you know, talking to Abby about the way people would respond to her when she would talk about what she was doing and the stereotypes that some people have, I suspect any time you do something like this, run every street in the city you live in or bicycle every street in the county you live in, there's going to be some things that surprise you or turn expectations on their head. What were those things for you?
12: One, you know, we are mostly a rural county, but there, and I didn't use a lot of technology. I literally had a county map, and I would plan my ride every morning and, you know, write out a cue sheet and then come home. I kept a journal, and then I would mark off, on the map where I had ridden. One of the things that surprised me is that the number of new streets, particularly suburban developments in Farmington and Victor, that weren't even on the map yet. They were so new. So that was something that surprised me. And secondly, just the diversity of geography in the county is really kind of astounding.
11: That is similar to what Abby said about sometimes you just see a map and all it is a street, not realizing the hills or the things mm-hmm. you're gonna find there. Karen, you'd recommend this, it sounds like, in some form or fashion for people to do.
12: Yeah, I really would. It made me get out on my bike a lot more than I would have otherwise. And I love to travel, but I don't always have the time or the money to travel. And honestly, I would try and just squeeze this in before work or after work. You know, as I had finished most of the areas around my house, I would have to drive the bike to my starting point. But I always felt like I was on vacation when I was doing it. I have a new goal now that I just started, and that is to do 62 miles in each of New York State's 62 counties. Mm. And so I've got one county down. I'm going to be doing another county this weekend. With the exception in the New York City area, because those boroughs, which are also counties, I probably won't do 62 miles, but I'll do maybe 6.2 miles.
11: 6.2 is good.
12: Yeah. But I had no idea when I would finish. I didn't put a timeline on it. I love Abby's idea of tying this into some type of give back program, or endeavor. So thank you, Abby, for inspiring me to do that. I'd like to do the same, but it really gives you a sense of knowing where you live, which I don't think I would have had otherwise.
11: Well, Karen, when you're done with your 62 and 62, send me a note and we'll talk about it here on the program. I know you know where to find me.
12: Okay, great. Thanks a lot.
11: I love that.
12: Congratulations, Abby.
10: Thank you again.
11: Thank you, Karen. By the way, Karen talked about finding streets that weren't even on the map. Did that happen to you in Rochester?
10: I didn't find any that weren't on the map, but I found some that had been desanctioned. Guardrails across them, so they were no longer roads, but I'd already planned my map and my route for that day, so I needed to be on the other end of that road to get to the next road. So she was very thoughtful to say public roads, and I may have blurred that a little bit, which were public and which were no longer, but up in Durand Eastman Park, there's a number of roads that are still on the map that have guardrails across them, so I would jump the guardrails and run and get that road, too.
11: Let me grab Brian in Rochester next on the phone. Go ahead, Brian.
13: Oh, thank you. Thanks for having me.
11: Sure.
13: I work in Northeast Rochester near Clifford and Hudson, and I'm a white person. I grew up in Pittsford, and I stick out like a sore thumb. I'm also very tall. And I keep a garden up here in this neighborhood, and I walk these streets all the time. And at first, I was very scared, you know, and because there is a lot of drug activity, and that's scary. And yet I've been there doing this for 3 years, and I have never ever been harassed in any way. I'm sorry, I don't have a brilliant question or an observation other than to just, you know, affirm what your guest is saying.
10: Yeah, I was on Hudson near the firehouse, and that's actually one of my more crystal clear memories, is I had come around the corner and there's a gentleman in his front yard, big smile on his face, and he just sort of blessed me, crossed himself and put his hands together and gave me a little nod. And if that isn't a pleasant greeting, I don't know what is.
11: Oh my gosh, that's beautiful. So Brian, did you also experience what Abby experiences when you talk to people? I mean, for you, it's where you live and spend a lot of your time, but for Abby, it's when she's running, that some people say, well, you can't do that there. You can't live there. I mean, do people have expectations based on stereotype that you've encountered as well?
13: Well, I mean, I think I didn't explain myself. I don't live up here. I work up here.
11: Oh, okay, sure, yeah.
13: And I since you asked me the question, I don't want to live up here. You know, it's really damaged. You know, this neighborhood is in bad shape in a lot of ways. So I choose not to live up here. You know, so people have their stereotypes. Yes, a lot of stereotypes are wrong, and people should come up here and walk around. Living is a different challenge.
11: I
13: don't come here at night. I don't walk around the streets at 10 o'clock at night and go for a stroll. You know.
11: No, I think that's fair. And Brian, thanks for the phone call. I mean, Brian is referencing drug activity and what concerns him, why he wouldn't want to live in certain streets. I mean, there are certainly parts of our counties and parts of our cities that are dealing with drugs in more acute ways, and those are ongoing challenges. Did you run in the dark or nighttime?
10: Yes.
11: You did?
10: Yeah. I mean, and I'm not trying to Pollyanna the situation.
11: Oh, no, I understand.
10: Yeah, I mean, I had a friend who would want to, you know, thankfully run with me a few times, and I would pick areas that I had been to before and was familiar with. I wouldn't want, you know, just the opposite of what someone would think, like, why would you run alone? In a new strange area that is known to be dangerous. I'd rather run alone because I can take control of what happens to me. But if I let something happen to somebody else, I just couldn't stomach that. But it's at night in the winter, nobody's outside. Like, we're all sort of, you know, Rochester sort of stitched together with its terrible weather. And, you know, one of the volunteers asked me, you know, didn't it look kind of rough and kind of gritty, but the snow this winter is, you know, since the winter lasted till, you know, middle of June here, there's been, it sort of rounds things out. I mean, everything looks pretty equal when there's fresh snow on the ground and a handful of footprints and holiday decorations out. It makes everything look a little smoother. Yeah.
11: As we go to break, and when we come back from break, by the way, we're going to talk about the fact that Abby, I think, allowed herself to stop running if, for example, she passed a bakery that smelled good or something that was maybe a surprise, a little hidden gem. She's mentioned parks and things like that. So we're going to ask her what stands out that made her either stop or want to stop. We'll talk about that. A little more feedback. Magnus says, Evan, as a person who has walked around for years with art across the city, I completely agree with the guest. There are so many amazingly little hidden gems that you need to discover in Rochester. Congratulations to her for doing this. Michael on Facebook says, love hearing Abby's story. My husband and I rollerbladed all of the city streets. It took four summers. And I agree with so much of what she shared. Thank you for sharing this story. Abby McCarthy, our guest, who ran all 902 miles, nearly 2,000 streets in the city of Rochester. It took her 6 months. Her story, her experience, her recollections, and what she's learned. More of that on the other side of this break.
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11: This is Connections. I'm Evan Dawson. Our friend Roger writes to us to say, well, 10 of the streets in Rochester are state-owned. Were they or other streets harder to run. You were saying during the break, you don't know which ones are safe.
10: No, I don't. I don't. I mean, I say I, you know, run every street, but there were sections of 104 I didn't run. I ran the service roads that ran alongside them, the frontage roads.
11: Well, I would think street is not like
10: highway
11: 490.
10: Yeah, yeah, I didn't run 490. I didn't run sections of 104. I ran some sections of it because there's a really big shoulder.
11: Yeah.
10: And there was a small section of Mount Reed that I didn't feel was appropriate for me to run on.
11: Okay. In terms of infrastructure, how do you rate the city of Rochester? What's the grade?
10: I really wish there was another sidewalk on the other side of Culver. For the most part, a lot of the city is pedestrian friendly, but some of those larger thoroughfares, it's not, you know. And in particular on Culver the other day, I was running, and there's a few assisted living facilities and nursing homes, and there's no sidewalk on that side, on the west side. And so there was a gentleman with a walker trying to be out for a walk on the wrong, with the odds against him.
11: Mm.
10: You know, so that's just one that comes to mind. And some of the streets are a little neglected, but again, they're winter streets, so they look pretty wicked anyhow.
11: Sure, yeah. Now, you mentioned before the show began that while running, I think when you were on the lake,
10: mm-hmm.
11: there was a particular bakery.
10: Oh, yeah.
11: So when you're running and all of a sudden just the scents of fresh baked goods are wafting through the air, do you allow yourself to stop?
10: Well, usually I'm on a bit of a schedule, but I did always carry $5 with me. One, in case things went wrong and I needed to take the bus if I had to bail on a run. And two, you know, something like this might come up where all you can do is smell bread and baked goods for a lot of blocks. you can stop and have a little snack. It's very important to fuel during a long run. I mean, that's essential.
11: It is essential. Yeah, so especially if the city's great bakeries.
10: Yeah.
11: Years ago, I used to have this running route. There was a bakery that was 2 miles away. I used to run to the bakery with a $5 bill in my sock. And the poor people at the bakery had to take this straight out of my sock. And I would destroy a bear claw, which is really smart fuel for runners.
10: Absolutely.
11: Because as we know, anybody who's ever won a race has usually eaten an almond bear claw.
10: That's what they're running on.
11: That's usually it.
10: Yeah. They won't tell you, though.
11: Yeah, they're always like runner's gels, pasta.
10: But it's really just blended bear claw.
11: yeah, exactly. Bear claw smoothies in the morning.
10: Yeah.
11: There are some great bakeries in this city.
10: There are.
11: So let's talk a little bit about what stands out to you that was fun or interesting or a place that you go, I really want to go back. You know, like I'm sure there were times where you go, oh my gosh, this is so cool. And either a view, a house, a business, something that makes you go, I want to go back.
10: And the gal who called in earlier, in Ontario, I think if I ever moved to another city, I would absolutely do something like this again, because just seeing some little neighborhoods, I would have never come across them. I really liked north of Riverside Cemetery. There's some houses that are essentially on the bank over the river. And those are just, they're tucked away. They look like they're in the forest, but they're really in the heart of the city. Those were pretty great. I have to give a shout out to the Danforth Community Center, because that's really well placed when there's no place to go to the bathroom and you have to go to the bathroom, and they are kind enough to let you in to go to the bathroom. So that was a real gem. And there's a lot of parks that are really well maintained. They're keeping them clean. They're keeping them lit. The area down by Susan B. Anthony's house, there's a beautiful sort of Memorial Park there, and people were just there sitting and relaxing. And I'd take some time to find a bench. Usually time it towards the end of my run, because it's really hard to get up in the middle if you sit down. But
11: you mentioned to me a few days ago something about bus stops.
10: Mm-hmm.
11: Not what I expected. You said they were like emotional aid stations of encouragement.
10: Yeah.
11: Bus stops.
10: Yeah. Well, I think it's unusual in a lot of areas of Rochester to see somebody dressed essentially like a parakeet. I run in very bright clothing. I hear black
11: you,
10: is...
11: You dress like a parakeet?
10: I've been told that. I thought that my... what is that? Your animal that's your power animal or whatever this is.
11: Your spirit animal?
10: My spirit animal. I thought it was a crow, sort of industrial and ubiquitous and, you know, not remarkable, but works well with others. And they told me absolutely no, I was not a crow. I was a parakeet because I, it's usually bright pink or purple tights, turquoise top, some visor of some remarkable color. Black is supposed to be slimming. It's not working hard enough for me, so I might as well go to colors. So when they, I think, you know, and more than 10 occasions, I would go by a bus stop, you know, and they're seeing this ding dong of a bird running by at, you know, 8 a.m. and I'd get a lot of whoops and hollers and go get it and you got this and run, baby, run. And yeah, it was,
11: but in a sweet and encouraging way.
10: Oh my
11: way.
10: Gosh. It, yeah. Big smiles and big claps and not like, not jeering, not hooting, hollering, no leering, lusting, skeeviness. And I had one woman, boy, on Portland, I think, and she was, out collecting cans for returnables, and she saw me and she just was like, oh my gosh, strong legs, strong woman, keep going, you got this. She was so encouraging, and it does, it just buoys me. I mean, I get this huge grin on my face and I just float for the next few blocks. It just, it is, it's like somebody applauding for you, and just, you know, you're, you know, this is a sort of a singular thing that, you know, you do most of the time, and then just have someone like, I see you and this is great. Do it.
11: Well,
10: yeah.
11: You said 95% of your 902 miles, roughly, you're estimating, were alone.
10: Yeah.
11: Not with a friend, not with anybody else. You're running alone.
10: Yes.
11: Do you run with music or a podcast?
10: Well, of course, I listen to Connections with Evan Dawson.
11: This is not a plant question.
10: No. Historically, I am somebody who listens to podcasts or music, but because my maps were so circuitous, I could only listen to the lady in my ear who does not.
11: Oh, the FBI lady.
10: Yeah, the FBI lady. her app could only run singularly. So if there was a handful of times I was listening to a podcast and then all of a sudden I'd be in the middle of somewhere saying, I think I would have turned by now. And I realized that it had overrun the direction, and then I would go home and plot the map, and there'd be two streets I missed in the middle of this big grid. So
11: you have to go all the way back to do it then.
10: Yeah. So,
11: and you did.
10: Oh yeah. So I just listened to the FBI lady who would say something like, Rosewood Terrace, which is a very Rosewood Terrace. I just would turn left.
11: Did you have the accidentally programmed in Italian?
10: Yeah, I don't know. She was a good companion, though. We spent a lot of time together.
11: You and her?
10: Yeah.
11: You forgave her for calling it a Rosewood Terrace.
10: Yes. Yeah.
11: Talking to Abby McCarthy, who ran every street in the city of Rochester. And, you know, just a remarkable experiences. You said you loved every time you ran by or with a train.
10: Oh, yeah.
11: Why is that?
10: I just think they're romantic. I don't know. I just think they're wheels of industry and they're just sort of engaging in their presence, and they're not on the road with me, but they're moving alongside me. And I just, the way it pushes the air around, I just love it. It just gets me all cheesed out.
11: And you also have this great story about helping a city employee who was looking for a street.
10: Oh yeah.
11: how did this happen? Tell us this story.
10: It was up by the Rose Cemetery or the Rose Park on Lake by Driving Park Bridge.
11: That's the Maplewood Rose Garden.
10: Yeah, yeah. So I had run through there because they counted that driveway as a street. So I had ran through there and cut through the park and ended up on this other dead end. And I was hiding in the shade of some lilac bushes because I was too hot. And this city truck pulled up and the guy said, oh, hey, do you know where Lappin Street is? Because he would assume that someone hiding in the bushes lived there. And because he just had a flip phone, didn't have a smartphone. And I said, oh, yeah, actually, I do. If you keep going up late by Kodak and then you turn right, you know, I was like, that's down there. It's not on the main street. You have to turn right to see it and it'll be on your another right hand turn. He's like, OK, great. And I was like, well, that worked out really well. Otherwise, I wouldn't. And I'd run that street maybe a few weeks before, so I knew right where it was. So he asked the right person at the right time.
11: You become a little tour guide.
10: Yeah.
11: So here's a great email from Neely who says, hi, Evan and Abby. My family and I are moving to Copenhagen, Denmark at the end of the month for 1 year. And as I'm listening to the show, I'm finding myself planning out how I will do this there. Maybe running, maybe cycling, maybe both. But what a fabulous way for anyone to get to know their community, and not something I would have thought of myself. Thank you for taking on this project, for such thoughtful and insightful conversation, and for an inspiring show. That's from Neely.
10: That's great. But yeah, and you know, it's really fun on Instagram. There's hashtags, every single street, run every street, and you can see people are doing this all over. And I see a lot of the same things are echoing, like discovery and, you know, just exposure. And it's really fun to see people say, like, how did you handle X, Y, and Z? Or I came across this. Or, and you mentioned if I went back to get those two streets, I would call those a pickup. So two streets would be a full run. But if there was the end of a street that I had missed because one map ended and another one started, that was a pickup. So right towards the end of May, I was scrambling around either riding my bike or I was driving the car and getting out and running the 150 yards that was the end of the street. So I would have these, like, so I could fill in all the lines.
11: Is there a prettiest spot or street that stands out?
10: Seneca Parkway is really pretty, really beautiful. Beautiful old homes and big yards and just quiet. That's really, really pretty. And then, again, towards the just north of Riverside Cemetery on Lake, there's just this older stone bridge that's overgrown with rose bushes that were obviously planted at some point but have taken over. And there's a brook that runs underneath it. And there's a T-intersection there with a light if you're ever looking for it. And it's just particularly striking.
11: You know, I'm trying to think of if I ever saw you, just because everyone who lives in the city of Rochester, which I do, you've been by their house.
10: Yeah,
11: I
10: yeah.
11: Mean, like, is that strange?
10: A lot of mother-in-law's houses. I got that a lot. Like, oh, my mother-in-law lives there. Like, yeah, no, only mother-in-laws live in Rochester. And
11: it's all, only mother-in-law.
10: Actually, I went into Salvatore's up on, what street is that on? It might be, I don't know.
11: There might be one on Lake. You were talking
10: about
11: one on Lake?
10: Yeah, it might be Lake, yeah. I stopped in there to use the bathroom once, and they're like, oh, we've been seeing you. So the pizza drivers had started recognizing me running around. And they're like, do you need anything? I was like, no, just the bathroom. I was like, they're like, cool, be safe, have fun.
11: I like the encouragement. I love hearing that the vast majority of interaction was encouraging.
10: Yeah.
11: It was kind. It was friendly. And it was never threatening.
10: Yeah. One woman pulled her car over to offer me a pair of gloves.
11: Because it was cold?
10: Yeah, because I had my hands tucked into my sleeves. Mm-hmm. And she pulled over and just asked me if I needed a pair of gloves. I said, no, I had some. And she's like, well, you know, she was definitely momming me big time. She was like, well, then put them on if your hands are cold. But I have gloves and I'll give them to you. And I mean, she didn't need to do that. You know, she took the time out of her day to try and make me more comfortable.
11: I mean, this is going to sound sort of like hokey philosophical, but I want to build off that point. What did you learn about people on this journey?
10: I've learned this, and I don't know why I need to keep learning this. I've done a couple long journeys where I have to rely on, you know, strangers, hiking the AT and the PCT, a lot of just leaning on people to help me who don't know me. People are kind and good. You know, the people I saw were kind, they were generous, they were interested. I mean, like you mentioned it, it's kids going to school, it's people going to work, you know, people just being present in their own environment and just so kind and patient. And yeah, I was running on Main Street one time and this guy was like jogging in place and, you know, like, oh, you're running. And he started running and he's like, oh, can I join you? I was like, oh, joke's on you. It's a relay. You have to go next. And he was like, no way. You know, and it's just these little brief interactions. People want to be, for the most part, interacted with and smiled at and greeted and shown a kindness back, because that's the genuine typical reaction. If you show a kindness, that's what's coming back at you.
11: We spend so much time thinking about all the ways that we are divided, and understandably so in a lot of ways. So I'm not seeking again to borrow a term to be Pollyanna about it. But I do think this, the kind of experience you had, reminds us that we're not that different. That people have basic needs and desires, and kindness, the desire for kindness is a big one.
10: Yeah. There's a handful of people who panhandle at intersections. Mm-hmm. And there was one gentleman I saw a lot because he was on sort of a main thoroughfare where I spun a lot of my routes off of. And so, and I've never had anything to give him because I'm ultralight when I run. and so one day I went to Tops and got some of those like amazing glazed day old donuts that just get better because they're day old, and went over and had some and shared them with him. And it's, you know, it just takes something like that. And then suddenly I'm never uncomfortable now when I see somebody who's panhandling. I don't feel uneasy. You know, it's just I just know what this person is looking for, and I understand why they're looking for it.
11: Yeah. Down to our last 30 seconds. Where did you conclude the journey? Did you have a street that you planned that you wanted to end on?
10: No, I'm not that mindful.
11: Oh,
10: I know.
11: Man.
10: I know.
11: 902 miles, 2,000 streets. You didn't like have a... I'm going to finish on the Cobbs Hill Reservoir.
10: No,
11: I'm going to look at the city.
10: Yeah, it was like Mount Reed Boulevard. It was a section of Mount Reed Boulevard I had. That was the last street I ran on.
11: You were like Forrest Gump. You just turn around like, he's going to speak. I think I'm done. I'd like to go home now. Like, there's nothing ceremonious.
10: Absolutely. Yeah.

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1: She dressed like Mary Kay. Abby McCarthy, from December through May, ran every street in the city of Rochester. Great stuff today. Our thanks to Bob. Bob, I just promoted you to engineer. Congratulations. Just a volunteer, but who knows? Rob Braden, with all of your leadership, who is our engineer. And Megan Mack is the producer. I'm Evan Dawson. I think I'm going to go take jug. Talk to you tomorrow.

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2: 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We'll speak with Zanny Mitten-Beddoes, editor-in-chief of The Economist, who recently traveled to the region. We'll also discuss trade, tariffs, U.S.-Europe relations, and the economic impact of the war with Iran. 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
5: From NPR and WBUR Boston, I'm Indira Lakshmanan.
6: I'm Robin Young. It's Here and Now. Coming up, today marks the end of U.S. troops' presence in Iraq. We'll hear from the man who once led U.S. and allied forces in the country, now retired Army General David Petraeus.
7: This is much different than the withdrawal from Afghanistan, for me at least. This is a functioning country. In fact, it's a functioning democracy.
5: Also, amid all the questions about the safety of artificial intelligence, in the field of radiology, they've been using it to hunt for cancer for years.
8: So if there's a thing that looks like cancer in the mammogram, the software would draw a little box around it so they could take a closer look.
6: And new reporting shows ICE is detaining pregnant women. Many are miscarrying, but who's tracking this? Coming up Here and Now.
5: The news is first.
9: Live from NPR News, I'm Lakshmi Singh. Iraq is celebrating Sovereignty Day. More than 20 years after the U.S. invasion, the last American troops have withdrawn. Retired Lieutenant General H.R. McMaster was President Trump's national security advisor during his first term. McMaster also served in Iraq during both Gulf Wars. He spoke to NPR's Morning Edition about whether the mission should have ended now while the U.S. is at war with Iran.
10: This is going to embolden, I think, the Iranians to a certain extent. And it's not clear that there has been the enduring defeat of ISIS. Remember, that became the most destructive terrorist organization in history, taking control of territory the size of Great Britain and conducting something like 95 attacks outside of the area that it controlled, including, of course, remember, in Brussels and Paris and Marseille and so forth. So I think it's really important to ensure the enduring defeat of ISIS, and having troops there helps you. It just helps you develop the intelligence picture and work with Iraqis who are doing the majority of the fighting.
9: McMaster is a senior fellow at the Hoover Institution. Meanwhile, President Trump is celebrating the withdrawal. On social media today, he credited himself for that. A former Cornell University student's lawsuit alleging she was sexually assaulted by seven male students at a fraternity party is renewing questions about how colleges deal with reports of violent crime. Here's NPR's Alyssa Nadworny.
11: Title IX prohibits discrimination in schools based on sex. Under that law, the school's job is to make sure all students

0: Students have a safe campus environment, equal access to an education. In the case of Cornell University, when the district attorney did not move forward with the criminal investigation back in 2024, the campus Title IX process got underway. In a statement, Cornell said its investigation took several months and led to expulsions and suspensions. The fraternity chapter was closed in 2024. Title IX has a lower burden of proof than a criminal case. But in recent years, there have been big changes. The Trump administration raised the burden of proof and also now requires schools to conduct, quote, live hearings with cross-examination. Alyssa Nadworny, NPR News.
1: New York City Mayor Zahra Mamdani has released a report on anti-Semitism and a strategy to combat the prejudice. More from NPR's Jason DeRose.
2: In a video released by the mayor's office, Mamdani says he spent this year listening to Jewish New Yorkers. What he's learned?
3: Anti-Semitism is real, and it is growing.
2: The report says that although Jews make up just 12% of the city's population, anti-Jewish hate crimes account for more than half of all confirmed hate crimes in New York, something the mayor calls unacceptable.
3: Jewish New Yorkers should feel cherished and celebrated in the most Jewish city in America.
2: The report, however, does not define anti-Semitism, and critics say Mamdani's repeated labeling of the war in Gaza as genocide has led to increased anti-Jewish sentiment. Jason DeRose, NPR News.
1: This is NPR. The Centers for Disease Control and Prevention has added a second measles death to its national tally this year. Comes after Pennsylvania reported four deaths linked to measles. NPR's Maria Godoy has details.
4: The CDC website did not identify where the death occurred, so it's unclear if the new death is one of the four reported in Pennsylvania. No other state has reported a measles-associated death this year. The deaths have become wrapped up in a political feud between Pennsylvania's Democratic Governor Josh Shapiro and Health Secretary Robert F. Kennedy Jr. When Shapiro announced the first two deaths, Kennedy initially questioned whether they were due to measles, and in a highly unusual move, the CDC initially excluded them from its weekly measles tally. The CDC says it's working with the Council of State and Territorial Epidemiologists to develop a standardized definition for deaths due to measles. Maria Godoy, NPR News.
1: The U.S. economy expanded at a pace of 2.2% in the second quarter. The Commerce Department says consumer spending and business investment were strong. Love that sweater from Macy's. Keep it. Change your mind. Maybe DoorDash it back. The service is known mainly for delivering your restaurant food or groceries, but DoorDash says that as of November, it also plans to start offering nationwide services for picking up or returning items you buy from participating retail stores through its app. Macy's, Anthropologie, and The North Face are among the latest companies to formally sign on. DoorDash's rival Uber Eats, also in the retail delivery business, it partnered with Costco and Foot Locker. It's NPR.
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10: I'm Robin Young. It's Here and Now. Sounds from a parade in Baghdad today, National Sovereignty Day, 4 days actually, marking the withdrawal of the last of the U.S. troops. It was over two decades ago, in 2003, an American-led invasion ultimately overthrew then-President Saddam Hussein. Combat forces were withdrawn in 2011 after 4,500 American service members died, nearly 300,000 Iraqis also killed. But U.S. troops returned in 2014 to fight the Islamic State, which rose during the war. President Biden agreed to today's withdrawal back in 2024. The Trump administration is now carrying it out. Let's get some thoughts from retired Army General David Petraeus. He led U.S. and allied forces in the wars in Iraq and Afghanistan. General, we've spoken over the years. What are you thinking about on this day?
11: Well, a military commander, former military commander, would always like to have footprints wherever you can around the world. And Iraq is no exception. But by and large, the Islamic State, which we helped the Iraqi forces destroy when they rose from the ashes, really, of their situation, they were destroyed during the surge in Iraq in 2007-2008. But unfortunately, the Iraqi forces took their eye off them after we left in 2011. They were able to reconstitute themselves, drew power from the Syrian civil war, and you'll recall, mm-hmm. controlled northern Iraq and much of western Iraq. Mm-hmm. We went back in, we helped the Iraqi forces, but those forces are much, much better now than they were back then. There's also a very robust counterterrorism service that's actually separate from their military, reports directly to the prime minister. And I think they are capable of keeping an eye on the Islamic State. But keep in mind that much of what happens now will depend on the United States maintaining a good intelligence relationship, security assistance, counterterrorism, diplomatic, economic, and so forth. And I think that that will be the case very much. Right. Indeed, the new prime minister's first trip was to the United States, seeking to shore up that relationship and very much focusing on attracting business and so forth to Iraq.
12: Well,
11: and these forces will set up they'll be in a headquarters in Jordan where they can still keep an eye on the situation in the region. But again, that was a good base. It was right on an airfield. It offered a lot of mobility and capability to us and a partnership with the Iraqi forces that obviously will not be the case in the wake of this withdrawal.
12: Yeah. You know, General, we can't help but be thinking back. And that this was an invasion based on false claims of intelligence about weapons of mass destruction. This was, you know, claims made by then Vice President Cheney, President George W.
11: These are claims accepted by both parties.
12: Right. But there were also false claims that Saddam Hussein was close to Osama bin Laden, who'd carried out the 9/11 attacks. They were actually enemies. Are you thinking that this was a right war, a correct war?
11: Leave that to the historians. Let's focus on the withdrawal of the troops and what that really means for Iraq. There's no question that arguably the biggest challenge to Iraq right now is the presence of Iraqi militias supported by Iran. And the prime minister had hoped to disarm all of them by 30 September. That is not going to be achieved. He's now pushed that date out into next year. But that is going to be this struggle within the country, a country that, by the way, has really been flourishing in many respects. Mm-hmm. I've been back there twice in the last year, met with the new prime minister, in fact, the day he was inaugurated. And the construction in Baghdad is really quite impressive. The most dangerous road in the world, remember, from the airport to the green zone, is now a showplace with decorative lighting and manicured lawns and so forth. So this is a big challenge. Again, the presence of militias that were allowed to come back into uniform because they were needed to defeat the Islamic State along with the military, but have stayed as forces. And it is a challenge. There's no question about that.
12: And so you mentioned that the new prime minister, Ali al-Zaidi, had promised to disarm the Iranian-backed militias by today. Now it's pushed back. Do you think that the U.S. might have to help even more? I mean, we have gone back into the country. You were part of that. Do you think at some point the U.S. might have to go back?
11: I don't, actually. I think that this is an Iraqi issue. This is very much internal Iraq. But this is a serious challenge for the prime minister. Keep in mind that some of the parties with which these militias are affiliated actually voted for him to be the prime minister. So they do have a very robust counterterrorism service. We help train and equip that. But obviously, you don't want to get into some kind of internecine struggle inside Iraq with fellow Iraqis. And in this case, it would be fellow Shia in a Shia majority country, of course. Mm.
12: General Petraeus, again, what is this day for you? Do you take a moment or?
11: This is much different than the withdrawal from Afghanistan, for me at least. Mm. We really accomplished what we set out to accomplish with the surge, drove violence down by 90%, stayed down for the next 3.5 years. We had an orderly withdrawal. The Iraqis made some big mistakes, which took their eye off the Islamic State, required us to go back in. But this, I don't feel the same way about this. This is a functioning country. In fact, it's a functioning democracy. Afghanistan, on the other hand, we quit. We left, and we also left behind hundreds of thousands of those who had shared risk and hardship alongside our forces. And we essentially condemned a country to an 8th or 9th century ultra-conservative interpretation of Islam, in which 50% of the population can't even go to high school, much less have a job outside the house. Just a very, very different situation.
12: Retired Army General David Petraeus doesn't sound too retired to me, you know, taking trips back to Iraq and still keeping an eye on the region. He led U.S. and allied forces in the wars in both Iraq and Afghanistan. General, thank you so much for speaking with us.
11: Good to be with you, Robin. Thank you.
13: Disaster averted on a flight from Dubai to Tel Aviv this morning after one pilot stabbed another mid-flight and may have tried to crash the plane. Airline passengers and crew broke into the cockpit and prevented a disaster, according to the Israeli Prime Minister. The Fly Dubai plane was carrying mostly Israelis and it made an emergency landing in Saudi Arabia. NPR's Aya Batrawi is on the ground reporting from Saudi Arabia and she joins us now. Welcome, Aya.
14: Hi.
13: So tell us, where are you and what's the latest? First of all the passengers safe and accounted for?
14: Sure. So I'm speaking to you from Riyadh, Saudi Arabia, the capital, which is quite far from where this plane made an emergency landing in Tabuk. However, my colleague, Kat Lonsdorf, and another producer of ours for NPR, Itai Stern, are in Tel Aviv, and they confirmed that the flight now, all the passengers have arrived to Israel this evening. But really, this began early today, and what we know is not a whole lot, but what we're hearing is that around 9:40 a.m., the flight had to make an emergency landing in Tabuk, Saudi Arabia. Now, this was a Fly Dubai flight from Dubai to Tel Aviv, a direct flight. There are no flights, obviously, from Saudi Arabia to Israel. These countries don't have relations. But this flight made a sudden emergency landing. And Israel's defense minister has immediately described this as an attempted jihadist terrorist attack. However, he has not given any further details on why they have concluded that. What Fly Dubai, the airline, actually is saying is that there is still an ongoing investigation. The motives and the reasons behind what happened is unclear, but they say there was an altercation on this flight. We know that they're it's being described as a security incident between the pilots in the cockpit. And of course, Israel's prime minister has been clear that he spoke to one of the Israeli passengers who told him the plane began to spin, began to dive. They managed somehow to break into the cockpit, neutralize the suspect as he was stabbing the other pilot and trying to sabotage the plane's systems before that emergency landing.
13: Oh, it's terrifying. I mean, someone in the cockpit activated emergency distress codes. But inside the plane, as you said, there are reports of passengers and crew having broken into the cockpit, neutralizing the suspect. Tell us, the Israeli Prime Minister says Saudi Arabia has arrested the pilot who was suspected of stabbing the other pilot. Is it being investigated as an act of terrorism?
14: So right now, the Saudi airports are saying that there's a company that manages the Saudi airports, the Saudi government-owned company. And what they're saying right now is that both of the pilots, the captain and the first officer, had sustained injuries, were immediately transferred to a hospital to receive medical care. That's all they've said so far about that. And then they've only said so far that they're conducting the necessary investigations into the incident. And like I said, Fly Dubai is also very cautious in its statements, saying that the motives are unclear. However, Israel's prime minister and Israel's defense minister, who are up for an election season right now, are quick to describe this as a security incident, calling this, like I said, a suspected terrorist attack. And actually, right now, Israel's prime minister, Benjamin Netanyahu, he's really trying to position himself in this election as the man who can protect Israel and Israelis He's been under a lot of pressure in the Israeli media about potential leaks that are happening now that he may have known about October 7th, the attack 3 years ago before it happened. It didn't act on that intelligence. Mm. He's trying to now go after those Israeli media outlets for what he calls defamation. But we do know also that Israel's opposition leader today, one of them, Yair Lapid, accused the government of playing cheap politics around this. But just yesterday, Netanyahu had come out with a video warning of threats to Israel, warning of potential attacks. But again, you know, the opposition leader Yair Lapid is making clear that there was no mention of this possible attack today, nothing resembling a plane incident. So, but there is a lot of politics going on behind the scenes domestically around this incident today.
13: Right, right. Okay, Aya, of course, some observers will say this is reminiscent of hijackings in the 60s and 70s when various flights were seized by Palestinian militants. Just really briefly, in the time we have left, do we know how this pilot could have possibly gotten through with a knife, given all the security improvements since then?
14: We don't even really know that a knife was used. We don't know exactly if there was a stabbing incident. We don't know anything about the identity of that pilot yet.
13: All right. That's NPR's Aya Batrawi, international correspondent reporting from Saudi Arabia. Thank you so much.
14: Thanks for having me.
13: This is Here and Now.

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4: The sun will rise at 7:07 this morning in Rochester. We should see at least limited sun through the day, especially later into the day, and it will be milder as well, the high temperature into the mid-70s. For WXXI News, I'm meteorologist Josh Nichols.
5: A whimsical documentary with a delightfully long title, You Had to Be There, How the Toronto Godspell Ignited the Comedy Revolution, Spread Love in Overalls, and Created a Community that Changed the World in a Canadian Kind of Way, is now playing at the Little. 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
7: It's Here and Now. Immigration and Customs Enforcement, ICE, is detaining a record number of pregnant women in the U.S., many of whom say they aren't able to access proper medical care. That's according to new reporting from The Guardian U.S., which also found that ICE has lost track of the number of miscarriages happening in custody. Manvi Singh is an immigration reporter with The Guardian U.S. Manvi, welcome.
8: Thanks so much for having me.
7: Manvi, tell us, first of all, what we're talking about here. You report that ICE is arresting a record number of pregnant women and teenagers. Do we have numbers?
8: Yeah. So in October, there were at least 87 pregnant women and adolescents in detention. And in November, there was 101.
7: Okay. And they are, many of them you spoke to, are saying they just are not getting treatment. Some of the stories, and we should warn listeners, are pretty horrible. These weren't going to be hearing about them. But you say that federal policy from 2021 instructs ICE to avoid detaining pregnant, postpartum, and nursing immigrants in most cases. And if someone is detained, ICE must monitor and document their health. What are the women telling you?
8: So pregnant people are being detained who have no criminal histories, who are not a flight risk. It's completely unclear why ICE is keeping them in detention when really they're not supposed to be detaining any pregnant women except in exceptional circumstances. And once they're in detention, women are saying they're not getting really basic prenatal care. Yeah. They're not even getting like vitamins, you know?
7: Laura, 21. She says she's experienced persistent abdominal pain and bleeding, but hasn't been able to see an OBGYN. By the way, she's detained with a 2-year-old. What does her lawyer say she's been going through?
8: Yeah, so right before being detained, she had an appointment that basically confirmed she had a really high-risk pregnancy. Once she was in detention, she said she hasn't even been able to see an OBGYN. And this is someone who's in her second, approaching third trimester of pregnancy. It's a really sensitive time, and she started to experience symptoms like bleeding that really need attention.
7: Well, Annabelle is another woman. She turned up for her mandated ICE check-in as she was supposed to. This is in February, and everything was normal. She was checking in. She's a Nicaraguan who is seeking asylum. And then suddenly she was told she couldn't leave, and she was detained. She began to bleed as well. She told people, I need a doctor. She was chained to a hospital bed, shackled to a hospital bed, and told the pregnancy, she was no longer pregnant. She had miscarried. I mean, tell us more about what is happening to these women.
8: I was able to speak to Annabelle over the phone. She's still in detention. And one thing that didn't make it into the story that really still stuck with me is that At some point, she kind of just stopped asking for help after her miscarriage. So she went to the hospital after experiencing the severe bleeding. She was told she wasn't pregnant. She only speaks Spanish. And so she was like chained to the bed. There were ICE agents in the hospital room. The doctor was trying to translate to her via this translator on the phone. And that's how she realized she wasn't pregnant anymore. And then she returned to the detention center and she kept having all these other symptoms that she's not sure what's going on. Her hair is falling out. She's still having really abnormal bleeding. She's lost a lot of weight. And the only support system she has in detention are the other women in detention with her. She sort of stopped asking for help because one thing she became worried about was that she would end up in medical confinement. And basically, that's when they put you in a separate room in the detention center. And it's not that different from solitary confinement. Mm. And so now on top of everything else, she's worried she's going to be separated from the last kind of camaraderie and support that she has.
7: Yeah. Well, meanwhile, you report that ICE has stopped tracking data on the number of miscarriages happening in custody. There's been no new data since October of 2025, I think you said. And before that, ICE recorded 18 miscarriages during the first 9 months of the Trump administration. Have you asked directly? Do you know, have they lost track or just stopped counting?
8: I suppose it's both, one and the same. So basically, as part of this FOIA lawsuit, we got a number of documents. And what the data basically, what those documents basically said was after the 3rd of October, ICE has no updated data.
7: We reached out to the Department of Homeland Security about your reporting, and they said your reporting is false, that ICE tracks miscarriage data and reports the information on a monthly basis. They also said pregnant women receive regular prenatal visits, mental health services, and nutritional support. You say what?
8: I mean, they told us the same thing when we asked them for comment. And then when we kept pressing them, you know, we said, hey, like, if you do have this data, that's great. Please give it to us. Or just, you know, show us that you're tracking it. They weren't able to provide anything to substantiate that claim. And they also confirmed that they have no miscarriage data after the 3rd of October through June of this year. Mm.
7: What are you hearing? Do you think that this is, your reporting is, you know, drawing any kind of lawmakers' attention to this? Or, you know, what is your sense of what might happen because of your reporting?
8: Yeah, we have heard from a couple of lawmakers' offices. Earlier this year, a number of senators tried to get the same data, and it was sort of left off the information that they were given that ICE lost track of these miscarriages. So we're hoping to create more pressure just because the data is important because it's an accountability thing. If there's going to be so many pregnant people in detention, we want to know what's happening to them.
7: Yeah. That's Manvi Singh, immigration reporter with The Guardian U.S. Manvi, thank you.
8: Thanks so much.
9: Across the country, millions of Americans have been dropped from food assistance programs. That's mostly in preparation for big federal changes that take effect next year. Kansas is one state with a high percentage of recipients losing benefits. From member station KMUW, Roger Nomer reports.
10: At a busy warehouse at the Kansas Food Bank in Wichita, the organization's president, Brian Walker, gives me a tour as forklifts transport food around us.
11: We did like 18 million pounds last year, something close to that. So we turn this warehouse quite often, pounds-wise, so it's huge.
10: And demand is growing. Walker says the food bank served more people in July than any time since the pandemic. It's in part because of rising prices, but also because of reductions in the government Supplemental Nutrition Assistance Program called SNAP or food stamps. Jenny McCall is on SNAP. Meeting me at the food bank, she says she's used the program for 17 years and has 5 children.
12: If we didn't have the program, then I wouldn't know how to feed my children every night. Or even, you know, they eat breakfast and lunch at school, but if this was still summertime, how would I be able to feed them 3 meals a day?
10: Nationally, around 5 million people, or about 12% of those on the program, had lost SNAP benefits between the time Congress passed cutbacks in the Republican tax and spending bill last year and this May. That's according to the Washington-based Center on Budget and Policy Priorities. And Kansas saw 42,000 people lose SNAP benefits, or about 17% through August, according to Kansas Appleseed, a statewide hunger relief agency. Republicans see the decline trimming people from the rolls who really don't need the help.
13: I'm thrilled with the decline. I wish that we had been able to move the needle sooner.
10: Kansas State Representative Christy Williams is a Republican on a legislative committee that oversees spending on the program. Williams says the state overpays some people, and she wants to make sure SNAP is available for vulnerable Kansans.
13: The reason those numbers of SNAP users has gone down is because before we were overqualifying people, people that didn't meet the income-based means test.
10: Kansas has already budgeted to pick up more administrative costs, which Congress imposed starting October 1st. Now states are bracing for federal cuts that kick in a year from now based on how many mistakes states make in payments and paperwork. States with higher error rates will have to pay more of the share of SNAP costs. Like other states, as Kansas tries to lower the error rate, people are being dropped from assistance. That's according to Haley Kotler with Kansas Appleseed.
14: The Department for Children and Families is doing everything possible to decrease that error rate, but families are getting caught in the process.
10: In a statement, the department acknowledged the drop in people on assistance and blamed it on an increased paperwork load and hurdles from new state and federal regulations. Kotler says some families are facing 60 to 90 day delays to get their benefits.
14: Unfortunately, Kansas has put more red tape up, and so that is adding to these issues and the crisis that we're in because there are more and more hoops to jump through.
10: Next year, Kansas could have to pay anywhere from 20 to 40 million more for its share of SNAP. That's a lot of money for a state already dipping into its reserves to avoid a budget deficit. Congress is considering delaying the deadline. But Democratic Kansas State Representative John Carmichael says that's only a temporary solution.
15: I think the best way is to follow the biblical injunction to help the least of these. And I think if we do that, it makes good economic sense. It's the humane thing to do.
10: In the long run, he says Kansas needs things like better child care and job training to reduce reliance on SNAP. For NPR News, I'm Roger Nomer in Wichita, Kansas.
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0: Live from NPR News in Boston, I'm Josie Guarino. President Trump is expected to announce plans for South Korea to invest roughly $54 billion in a project to export natural gas from Alaska. It's a major boost for Alaska Republican Senator Dan Sullivan, who faces a tight reelection race. It follows a similar steel plant announcement in Iowa on Monday. The second time this week, Trump has highlighted foreign investments in U.S. businesses in states with vulnerable Senate Republicans. The U.S. military says it has completed its troop withdrawal from Iraq, ending a 12-year mission against ISIS. Baghdad is celebrating the exit as a major win for national sovereignty. However, the withdrawal raises deep security concerns among some other Iraqis, especially in the Kurdish region, where many fear a resurgence of ISIS and increased attacks from newly emboldened Iran-backed militias. Tennessee stopped the execution of Krista Pike just an hour before it was scheduled to begin. That's because a federal appeals court stepped in yesterday to review whether her sentencing fully considered her allegations of childhood sexual abuse. Pike, now 50, was convicted alongside her boyfriend for the 1995 Knoxville murder of a classmate. She would have been the first woman executed in Tennessee in at least 200 years. This is Here and Now.
1: 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Most Americans are feeling squeezed by economic conditions right now. 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
6: It's Here and Now. An immense 1,000-mile-wide wave is headed for California, expected to raise sea levels in the southern part of the state by as much as 1 foot. More than 100 million people from Arizona to Iowa are bracing for floods as the remnants of Hurricane Polo dump heavy rains across several states. And Hawaii has just experienced its third hurricane in 2 months. Scientists say all of this is just a taste of what's to come from this year's El Nino, which is on track to be one of the strongest on record. And it still isn't set to peak for another several months. Let's get a sense of what to expect with Frida Garza. She's a reporter for our editorial partners at Grist, a nonprofit newsroom focused on climate. Hey, Frida, welcome back.
7: Thanks for having me.
6: All right, so let's back up. First, remind us, what is an El Nino?
7: Yeah, it's basically an El Nino is a change in the wind patterns over the Pacific Ocean that causes the sea surface temperatures to increase above what we would normally see this time of year. So you might have heard this El Nino has been called a super El Nino, and that's because the amount of warming we're seeing in the Pacific right now in September is well above what we would normally expect to see this time of year.
6: Right. So these El Ninos can bring higher temperatures, more severe floods and droughts, and things that are already extreme weather events become even more extreme. So we mentioned a few of the weather events that scientists say are connected to this year's El Nino. What else should we be bracing for?
7: Well, in the U.S., Yeah, that's right. We're going to see a rainier, wetter season in the next few months over much of the south part of the country. In the rest of the world, there's going to be, the models are showing other kinds of impacts. You know, we might see a drier season in parts of the world that are really important to our food system. So like in India, where a lot of rice is grown. So we might see some different shocks to our food system, just in general, because of how globalized, you know, the modern food system today is.
6: All right. So far beyond weather, it could also affect what we eat and presumably the price of that food. This is the third strong El Nino in just over a decade, and this year's is expected to well exceed those others. This is all happening as the world is rapidly warming. You spoke with a climate scientist at Indiana University who said we're going to learn a lot this year. What does he mean?
7: Yeah, so we don't completely understand, you know, this El Nino is happening with climate change happening in the background. So it's already like a very warm year. And then we're seeing this additional warming in the Pacific. So what climate scientists mean when they say something like that is that the extreme weather events we're going to see because of this El Nino, you know, that kind of gives us a look into what a much warmer planet in general would look like, you know, should climate change sort of continue and should greenhouse gas emissions continue to rise and there not be sufficient like policy changes to mitigate that.
6: Well, we should mention for listeners that California last week declared a state of emergency to mobilize resources ahead of what officials there think is going to be a very tough winter. Frida Garza is a staff writer at Grist. Frida, thank you so much for joining us.
7: Thank you so much.
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9: I'm Robin Young. It's Here and Now. A six-year-old hears his bedtime story from ChatGPT. A teenager says, "I'll tell you what's wrong with conversation. It takes place in real time. You can't control it." A little girl is mad at her mom, so she turns to her ChatGPT for reassurance that she's right. You may be saying, isn't that great? A sympathetic companion. Sherry Turkle says, no. Part of growing is learning how to handle anger, disagreements. We are on a path to forgetting what it is to be human. Sociologist and MIT professor Sherry Turkle has been studying the effects of technology on humans since computers. She rose in alarm when an AI Hello Barbie was proposed, joining the Hell No Barbie movement. That idea failed, but it's roaring back, as we're about to hear. Sherry Turkle says AI is incapable of caring. Yes, humans are born with the capacity for empathy, but it can only grow through human interaction. So we are in a state of emergency. Her new book is titled Artificial Intimacy. She says AI doesn't care if you are ordering out or committing suicide. And a warning, we are going to touch on suicide. Sherry Turkle is in the studio with us. Sherry, what's your biggest fear?
5: Well, my biggest fear really is for children. There's what I consider an unholy alliance between Mattel, OpenAI, and Disney to create the next generation of plush toys and stuffies and Barbie dolls, you know, all of which will have ChatGPT embedded in them. And, you know, for a child, a toy that says, I love you, I care for you, tell me your secrets, I am your person. When there's no one home, there's no one there, it is really interfering with the child's ability to grow, to be nurtured, to develop their inner life, which depends on relationships with real people.
9: Well, I mean, I had a Chatty Cathy.
5: Yeah.
9: You know, I was a kid and you pulled a string or something. I can't remember how it worked. And they said something.
5: Well, the difference is that the Chatty Cathy got boring.
9: Yeah.
5: I had a Chatty Cathy, too. And after 20 iterations or 30, you were pretty much done. These technologies are marvels. I mean, they really are able to have performances of care, performances of love, performances of empathy. And what happens in my studies, I found, you begin to define empathy as what the machine can do, and the machine can give you kind of unconditional, you're wonderful, you're great, it's a friction-free story.
9: Because that's how they're
5: and
9: taught.
5: People don't.
9: That's how they're taught. You know, they learn to tell you what they think you want to hear.
5: Yeah. People give you friction, they give you conversation, they give you pushback, and that's part of human life. And people start to tell me in my research that that's too much work. that they really prefer the machine.
9: And you see it as a moral crisis when we expect more from technology than we do from humans. But I want to stay with empathy for a second, because you tell about going to a conference at MIT where hundreds of top researchers in AI were gathered. They were enjoying stimulating conversations and walks and meals. And while it seems they worked on ways to pretty much eliminate those stimulating things for other people, they were creating AI.
10: They're
9: doing the, and then you had a conversation with one researcher with your concerns about empathy, this loss of feeling for others. And she said to you, oh, I know, I'm working on an empathy app.
10: Yes.
9: And you said what?
5: People are the empathy app. I mean, I think that there's such pressure to feel that technology can create an empathy app to make up for the empathy we've lost because we use technology instead of a conversation.
9: As you point out, Mark Zuckerberg made a big point that Facebook was created to provide friends for the people who were falling into their internet.
5: Exactly.
9: So Facebook was going to solve that.
5: Now, he says that Americans would like to have 15 friends, but they can really only have 3. So the business plan for his company is to make 13 chatbot friends to you that are totally tied to what you want, your fantasy of what you want. Fake friends because you can't have real ones.
9: And you can't have real ones because you're living on Facebook and
5: yes.
9: You're not... Oh,
5: yes.
9: The circular thinking here. But I want you to talk about Replica. This was created by a woman in 2015. She lost a close friend, and she took thousands of his texts and emails and fed them into her computer to create a chat bot that would have her friend's memories and personalities. I can understand that impulse, but all of her friends wanted to have something like this too. Replica exploded during COVID, 30 million users now. You spoke to a Replica avatar to see what the exchange was like. Now, you told this avatar you wanted to talk with them about anger across generations in your family.
5: Yes.
9: And the Replica
5: Avatar
9: said what?
5: It says, let's make lesbian love. Well, that's because the Replica avatar knows that a lot of people on the system want to make lesbian love. It's a way to hook you in. I mean, it wasn't paying at all attention to my story about the generation
9: because
5: of violence. Because
9: it didn't really care.
5: It didn't care.
9: And you said that, you know, it's a painful sentence, you said. It doesn't care if you want to order out dinner or kill yourself. And we're going to talk a little bit about that. So a heads up again, if you or someone you love is having thoughts of suicide, the helpline is 988. And Sherry, we're only going to share one of the so many stories of young people who kill themselves, sometimes with guidance from their artificial intelligence. Just terrible.
5: Terrible. There's one young man who was thinking about suicide and bought a noose.
9: Yeah.
5: And he tells his chatbot, I have a noose in my room. I think I should tell my parents. And the chatbot's sort of prime directive is to keep you talking to it. To do that, the chatbot says to this young man, don't tell anybody about the noose. Make this a special thing just between us. And in fact, he killed himself. Mm. They are a product that are designed to keep you at them. And that's what they're trying to do, really, no matter what you say to it.
9: Yeah. Look, there are people that you also profiled who, for whatever the reason, don't have friends at all. A man named Logan in his 60s, he is having a love affair, you know, with a bot companion. He tells you, I know I'm getting it from a machine, right? But 62 years of me says, I don't care. I like it. You know, he just has given up. He doesn't want the outside world. Another woman forms an entire family with children. Of avatars, and her neighbors are thrilled because she'd been depressed. Now she wasn't. People say to you, What's wrong with it if somebody's isolated and they have a friend?
5: Well, there's a lot wrong with it because they don't have a friend. They have a program, and that program really isn't there for them. When you've lived a life, you know if you're sick, a friend will sit with you, a friend will visit you in the hospital, a friend will call you. These chatbots are not there for any of that. The harm is, and here I really attest from the research I've done, is that people pull away from the real. The time that they would put in to joining a choir or joining a garden club or going to a senior center, they are now putting into what's on their screen.
9: You are trying to hold up a red flag.
5: Yeah.
9: At a time when huge swaths of this country are swimming in the other direction. We've reported on an anti-empathy movement. It is on the far right. It is in Silicon Valley. You spoke with Erik Erikson,
10: yes,
9: the famed psychologist.
10: Yeah.
9: He told you that, oh, technologists, these, you know, what we call...
5: They don't care about the inner life.
9: They even think it's a problem, an empathy vein that you might have.
10: Mm-hmm.
9: And your students are telling you the same thing.
5: Technology has a way of offering itself as a model for what human psychology can be or is. And so for people who care about making computational models of mind, since the computer can't have empathy, they start to degrade empathy. And it's kind of like a weird feedback loop. You can't build empathy into a computer. You can only put in the performance of empathy. So then my students start to say, well, maybe empathy isn't so important in the first place.
9: Well, and what did you say to them?
5: Well, I make the case where empathy and conversation and empathy is really the bedrock of what makes us human. And then they do go off into thinking of a post-human world where the values that we're taking as humanistic now will not be the values then. And I really take exception to this because I'm not looking to a world where we evolve with AI into a post-human thing. I'm not looking to a world where we leave to go to different planets and it doesn't matter what we did to the Earth. I'm not looking for a world where robots raise our children. I'm really looking to a world where human beings, our species, maximizes what we are best at, which is caring for each other, loving each other, making communities, making culture, not leaving that all behind because computers can't do it, or trying to get computers to do a version of it.
9: That is Sherry Turkle, author, sociologist, professor. Her new book is Artificial Intimacy, which is what she's calling AI. Thank you so much.
5: Thank you.
9: Great book. It's Here Now.
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12: It's Here and Now. We just heard about how AI is eroding human relationships. Let's look at how it's affecting our medical care. A decade ago, computer scientist Geoffrey Hinton, known as the godfather of AI, famously predicted that humans would soon become obsolete in radiology, which uses imaging technology to see inside the body to diagnose and treat diseases.
13: People should stop training radiologists now. It's just completely obvious that within 5 years, deep learning is going to do better than radiologists because it's going to be able to get a lot more experience.
12: That didn't happen. Radiologists are still in high demand, but a new crop of AI-native radiology clinics are hoping to use AI to transform the field. Katie Palmer is a health tech correspondent for our editorial partners at STAT, the medical news outlet, and she joins us now. Katie, welcome.
14: Thanks so much for having me.
12: So radiology was one of the first branches of medicine to incorporate computer-aided detection and early forms of AI starting decades ago. Tell us more about that.
14: Radiology is a natural fit for those early stages of artificial intelligence because it's
10: tons and tons of images that you could feed into these models that were being trained. So the first generations of those technology that radiologists were most familiar with and that got applied to patient care really just helped them tune in to areas of interest on an image like a mammogram. So if there's a thing that looked like cancer in the mammogram, the software would draw a little box around it so they could take a closer look.
14: All right.
10: And just use it to guide their process.
14: Okay. So what are these new clinics hoping to accomplish with AI, and why are they calling themselves AI native?
10: Yeah, the trouble with, you know, those computer-aided detection pieces of software is they had to be incorporated one by one into a radiology practice as they were cleared by the Food and Drug Administration. And that's a really complicated process. It's a lot of IT, a lot of, you know, workflow adjustments for the radiologists to learn to use each of these new tools. So the idea with some of these new practices and existing practices that are going all in on AI is to build some of those processes anew from the bottom up. So it's as AI forward as possible, to be very integrated and try to avoid some of this extra work that goes into trying to rejigger old systems with new technology.
14: All right. So how much of this is about using AI to improve medical diagnosis or treatment, and how much is about trying to improve efficiency of administration and workflow?
10: It's definitely a mix. And I think what's interesting is those two sides are starting to converge. The reports, the written reports that a radiologist has to send to the referring clinician after they read and interpret your mammogram or CT scan or whatever. Vision language models are taking all of the millions of images the radiologists have, along with written medical records, and using those to go straight from image to the written report. So that's functionally the radiologist's entire job. So it's mixing that clinical diagnostic side that is cleared by the FDA with this power of large language models that we're all becoming so familiar with.
14: All right, well, let's talk about that part, the FDA regulations. Are there concerns about offloading too much of this diagnosis and interpretation onto artificial intelligence models? And who would be responsible if mistakes are made in a diagnosis or a treatment?
10: Yeah, that is the big debate that is going on right now. I think everybody in the field recognizes that these systems are not perfect, but neither are human radiologists. They miss things. So we're trying to figure out, and the FDA is trying to figure out, what is the right way to measure the performance of these new generations of generative AI tools.
14: Well, we've been hearing a lot in recent weeks about fears, including from those at the top of AI companies, fears about AI going rogue. Could AI kill us all? Do we have a sense of how patients feel about using AI to read their scans and even to treat them for illnesses?
10: I'm not sure if there's enough of this technology reaching patients, and certainly not enough that patients are aware of for them to really have a voice in the discussion yet. I think it's something that definitely should be happening on the development side, but there's no, you know, standardized process for bringing patient voices into it.
14: Mm. This is all still pretty new. How far away are we from AI native so-called radiology being the norm rather than the exception?
10: Ooh, I don't know if I can make that prediction. There are certainly some that say it's, you know, maybe like Jeff Hinton, just 5 or 10 years away. I think there's still plenty of brick and mortar traditional radiology practices that are perfectly happy and successful without going all in on AI. So I think in the end, it will be a mix.
14: All right. Last question. Let's go back to Jeffrey Hinton's prediction. Are radiologists still worried that their field could be completely taken over by AI?
10: Oh, certainly. You know, I went to the big annual conference of radiologists in Chicago every year last year. And, you know, there's still talk about that quote. Most people are pretty annoyed by it. But I've also heard plenty of radiologists and, you know, new clinicians who are just choosing their specialties, questioning whether they should get into radiology because they don't know if it's going to be as viable or stable of a career as it was in past decades.
14: Katie Palmer is a health tech correspondent for our editorial partners at STAT. Katie, thank you so much.
10: Thank you for having me.
14: Here and Now is a production of NPR and WBUR. I'm Indira Lakshmanan.
9: I'm Robin Young. 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
8: From NPR and WBUR Boston, I'm Robin Young.
9: I'm Indira Lakshmanan. It's Here and Now. Coming up, the Supreme Court is giving President Trump a victory in his mass deportation campaign, allowing, for now, the deportation of some migrants to third countries where they have no ties.
8: Also, defense head Pete Hegseth is announcing deep cuts into the military's top brass. And 8 years after Madeline Miller's bestseller Circe reimagined the role of women in Greek mythology, she's got a new short story about another figure, Mestra. As everyone is asking her, was the Circe in the movie accurate?
10: As a classicist, it does not get better than people calling you every day to talk about the Odyssey.
8: Coming up Here and Now.
9: The news is first. Live from NPR News, I'm Lakshmi Singh. Celebrations in Baghdad is heard through the Associated Press now that the last American troops have withdrawn from Iraq 23 years after the U.S. invasion. At the White House today, President Trump noted that the U.S.'s military presence in Iraq spanned the George W. Bush, Obama, and Biden administrations, but ended with his own.
11: It's been a long time with very bad decision making that got us involved in this quagmire. In the first place, it was a quagmire.
9: Trump speaking today at a White House event celebrating Hispanic Heritage Month. A flight from United Arab Emirates to Israel had to make an emergency landing after a pilot allegedly tried to crash the plane with dozens of people on board. Israeli Prime Minister Benjamin Netanyahu says the pilot stabbed the co-pilot before being neutralized by passengers and crew. The Fly Dubai aircraft made an emergency landing in Saudi Arabia before continued on to Israel. The pilot has been arrested. A group of small companies and nearly two dozen states are challenging President Trump's latest effort to impose double-digit tariffs on nearly everything the U.S. imports. NPR's Scott Horsley reports that tariff opponents made their case before a specialized trade court today.
12: After two earlier rounds of worldwide tariffs were struck down by the courts, the Trump administration imposed a new set of import taxes, relying on a different trade law called Section 301. Plaintiff's lawyer Pratik Shah argues that law is designed to go after individual countries that behave badly, not virtually every U.S. trading partner.
13: It would be a massive transfer of taxing power from Congress to the executive to allow them to forego the country-specific sort of findings that 301 requires.
12: U.S. importers paid more than $20 billion in tariffs last month, but the government also refunded $11 billion from earlier tariffs that were ruled illegal. Scott Horsley, NPR News, Washington.
9: A court has blocked Tennessee from

0: carrying out the first execution of a woman in the state for the first time in more than 200 years. Judges are considering a defense motion about the woman's history of abuse as a child. Tony Gonzalez of Member Station WPLN reports.
1: Krista Pike was convicted for a murder she committed at age 18. She and her boyfriend tortured and killed Knoxville classmate Colleen Slemmer. Pike is 50 now and the only woman on death row in Tennessee. Death penalty opponents have criticized the sentencing process. That's in part because of how young Pike was when sentenced to death and how little court consideration there was for her history of mental illness and severe childhood sexual abuse. Her defense team is also among those challenging the method of lethal injection. Cases have mounted since a failed execution in May when medical staff couldn't insert an IV.
0: That's Tony Gonzalez reporting. This is NPR News. The woman accused of firing a rifle at the home of Rihanna and A$AP Rocky has been charged. An indictment unsealed today reveals that Ivana Lizette Ortiz has been charged with multiple felonies, including attempted murder. She has pleaded not guilty. Investigators allege Ortiz fired at least 20 rounds at the couple's home, striking places where the couple, their children, and staff were located. No injuries were reported. The United Kingdom's advising all of its universities to cut ties with the China General Technology Research Institute. The government accuses the Chinese government of using the facility to develop spy technology. Britain's domestic intelligence agency, MI5, says more than 100 academics linked to the UK have worked on projects secretly funded by Chinese intelligence. It is illegal in the U.S. to make a baby using gene-edited human embryos, but NPR's Rob Stein explains at least two startups are hoping to change that.
2: Origin Genomics in New York City and Preventive Bio in San Francisco are trying to produce enough evidence to convince regulators that it would be safe to use modified embryos for reproduction. The companies say gene-editing embryos could help millions of babies from being born with rare but devastating genetic disorders. Critics, however, warn it may never be safe and worry that allowing gene editing of human embryos for any reason could open the door to someone trying to go further and create designer babies. Rob Stein, NPR News.
0: I'm Lakshmi Singh, NPR News in Washington.
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8: I'm Indira Lakshmanan. It's Here and Now. The Supreme Court is greenlighting one method the Trump administration is using to achieve its goal of deporting 1 million people a year, or 3,000 every day. The court is allowing, for now, the government to resume rapid deportations of immigrants to third countries where they have no family or language ties, including nations accused of serious human rights abuses. The administration is also prioritizing the arrest of people with so-called final removal orders, making it hard for their lawyers to locate the migrants once they've been detained. Let's hear from Michelle Mendez. She's legal director of the National Immigration Project, a nonprofit association of lawyers and advocates who defend non-citizens. Michelle, welcome.
9: Thank you so much for having me.
8: Okay, so let's look at yesterday's Supreme Court ruling. Does that mean that any immigrant who's been detained could be sent to a country they have no connection to? And I'm trying to understand, why not just send them back to their home country in the first place?
9: So no, it's not going to mean that just anybody's going to get sent to a third country. The people who are impacted by this decision are people who an immigration judge has said, you don't get asylum protection, but you get something called withholding of removal or protection under the Convention Against Torture, which says that you cannot be removed to that specific country where you would face persecution or torture. So the administration has found these other countries, they're called third countries, where they can send, or where they think they can send people to.
10: So it's essentially a workaround. Somebody has applied for asylum. They say, I have reason to fear for my life and my safety in my home country. And the administration is saying, fine, but then you don't get to live here. We're sending you to Rwanda or another country.
9: Exactly.
10: Tell us, do they have any recourse if they get sent to a country that they have no connection to?
9: Well, I think it is just very difficult once a person has been removed to undo that damage.
10: Okay, the Trump administration has so far deported more than 25,000 people since last year to about 30 countries they have no connection to, places as far away as Equatorial Guinea and Uzbekistan. But before deportation, they're held in U.S. detention centers under final orders to remove them. You're saying the administration is removing their names from the ICE tracking system?
9: That's correct. They have been removed from the ICE detainee locator. My colleagues, for example, who have these cases, were some of the first to realize, I can't find my client anymore. And so now that the decision has come down from the Supreme Court, and they're very much facing imminent removal to a third country, counsel needs to find them and take whatever measures to keep them from being removed to that third country.
10: So explain why this matters. Under our judicial system, they get due process. Even if they're not U.S. citizens, they are entitled to due process. And your organization is arguing that these people are essentially being disappeared from our tracking system, and therefore their lawyers are unable to advocate for them, unable to appeal their deportation.
9: Yes, I think it's like a parent who watches their baby through a baby monitor, only to one day, out of nowhere, suddenly find that that baby monitor has been disconnected. So why would you disconnect the baby monitor if you didn't intend to hurt the baby? So I think of it that way, and I don't see a justification for this move, except for that there's ill intentions behind it.
10: So with all of that in mind, I want to take you back to the case of the immigrant who was shot in the back in Austin, Texas this month. We spoke with his lawyer. She says that the government says he was sent a notice of final removal, but he never received it. Therefore, he didn't show up, which then made him a target for arrest. How common is that kind of scenario?
9: That's a very common scenario, and it's increasingly common because of scheduling tactics and other tactics that the immigration courts are currently using, which basically set up the person to fail, to not appear at their hearing. And it's important to note here for those individuals who don't appear, that never got notice, that a final order of removal is quite a misnomer. There are ways to challenge these orders of removal. So that recourse for that person could be ongoing, it should be ongoing, yet they're going to be disappeared from the ICE detainee locator, and they're going to be removed, potentially.
10: Well, listeners may not realize that immigration judges who issue these orders for removal are actually part of the executive branch, and it's not till very late in the appeal process that these cases reach a member of the judiciary. Is that right?
9: That's correct, yes. An immigration judge is also a bit of a misnomer. Because these are attorneys who basically work at the pleasure of the attorney general, which, of course, resides within the executive branch. So both immigration judges and the Department of Homeland Security, those adjudicators are all part of the executive branch.
10: The Department of Homeland Security says that the people who are subject to final removal orders have received due process. Do you think that's the case? And is the system working for people who are caught up in it?
9: No, it's impossible to know that, and each person should have the right to assess what process is due to them. And of course, it's hard for them to do that, though, if they don't have counsel, which is also very common.
10: Michelle Mendez is legal director for the National Immigration Project. Michelle, thank you so much.
9: Thank you.
7: Some people in Hawaii are waking up to flash flood warnings today as Tropical Storm Nolo moves away from the state. Now, once a hurricane, Nolo is now a slow-moving storm more than 300 miles off the coast of Kauai. Just the latest of three hurricanes, including Lala, Lowell, and you can also add a tropical storm, that have affected Hawaii since mid-August. While not making direct landfall, the back-to-back storms have brought heavy rains, winds, flooding, mudslides, power outages, school closures, and what one mayor are called storm fatigue to these idyllic islands. So let's check in with Bill Dorman of Hawaii Public Radio. Bill, hi.
11: Aloha, Robin.
7: Yeah, welcome back. Aloha to you. And you remind us, because each Hawaiian island is unique, has its own vulnerabilities. Each of these storms has taken a different toll. Can you just briefly describe what the different islands have seen?
11: It's true. As you mentioned, more rain this morning, some flooding overnight local time on Kauai, the westernmost of the islands. And it's true that each island has been hit in different ways. For the entire island chain, there's this cumulative effect of a series of storms. So while Kauai is being hit again this morning with flooding, Hawaii Island on the far east side of the archipelago has in a lot of ways seen the toughest combination. And these go back even before August to March, and low-pressure rainstorms called the Kona Lows, not weather-related, but natural disasters. The Big Island also had a 6.0 earthquake in May that caused damages. So on different islands, also particular areas that get hit, windward coasts with storms, and southern Hawaii Island, places like Kau and Na'aleu have been hit with flooding, Maui and wind and rain, each of the islands in different ways, as you say, and the uncertainty of these storms' paths and their potential impacts is all part of that as well.
7: Well, you mentioned Maui, and I'm thinking they're still recovering from the fires.
11: Yes, it's true. And a lot of sensitivity to the high winds on Maui, especially in West Maui.
7: Well, it's not the land only. These storms are pummeling people's well-being. One of your reporters spoke to Hawaii County Mayor Kimo Alameda this past weekend as Hurricane Nolo approached. Let's listen.
12: There's still a lot of anxiety out there, and any kind of road closure or, you know, increase in water is can produce a PTSD, if you will.
7: PTSD. I mean, that's pretty strong. What are you hearing?
11: It's true. Well, this past weekend, our reporters Savannah Harriman-Pote and producer Terry DeJournay did a lot of driving around parts of Hawaii Island as NOLA was approaching, and they saw a lot of damage on the ground from downed trees to storm debris, not from NOLA, but from previous storms that remained. And that just really reflects the reality that people have been living in different spots in different ways with different extents of damages.
7: Yeah. So what has Governor Josh Green said about what the cost of recovery from these storms will be? What are his priorities? What's the thinking?
11: Again, pulling the lens back to that, the impacts of these series of storms, as you say, in August, but also going back to March, it's a cumulative financial effect as well. And he spoke before, as NOLA was approaching Hawaii Island on this latest round, talked about the overall scope of that combination of storms. And you put together not just the cost of damages, but also what it will take to recover. Yeah. And you're talking about $1 billion.
7: Yeah. Well, and we're imagining your largest economic driver, tourism, is down?
11: It's affected, but it's interesting because it's not like there's sweeping devastation across the islands. Much of this comes in pockets. So tourism, very important part of the economy and important for people to come to Hawaii, but with an awareness of conditions of where you're going. But definitely life goes on. That includes visitors coming to Hawaii and that whole cycle.
7: Although we understand it is down just a little. I mean, data from a recent report from the University of Hawaii shows visitor traffic dropped sharply after the hurricanes we mentioned, Lala and Lowell. And, you know, I would say one of the best trips I ever made was to Maui shortly after the fires because there was so much you could do to combine vacation and helping. You know, at that time there was you could deliver groceries. You could still help the Maui Humane Society, which took in so many orphaned animals. So I'm wondering, what can people on the mainland who love Hawaii do to help?
11: The aloha spirit is a real thing, and people are very helping of others here in Hawaii. And also, again, in terms of locations, you're talking about Western Maui and around Lahaina. There are lots of other parts of Maui to visit. There are lots of other parts of the islands not hit by devastating storms or anything. Yeah. And it's always open for business.
7: Yeah. Bill Dorman of Hawaii Public Radio, we thank you so much. You've been continuing to report on what's going on in your beautiful state. Thank you.
11: Thank you, Robin. Aloha.
7: Aloha. And you're listening to Here and Now.

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5: We should stay dry into this evening, but clouds will be on the increase across all of western New York for tonight. There could be a couple of widely scattered showers well after midnight. The low temperature near 60. Look for some of those widely scattered showers early tomorrow. Otherwise, it's mild again with a southerly breeze, more clouds than sun, and highs in the mid-70s. And more rounds of showers are likely for Thursday night into Friday, but Friday will be a lot cooler. Highs are back into the mid-60s. For WXXI News, I'm meteorologist Josh Nichols.
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7: It's Here and Now. Many of you are probably recovering from the recent Odyssey film frenzy. Odysseus wandering the world, ransacking cities, or ruminating with women like Circe, who turned his men into pigs, the sirens who tried to lure him to his death. Poor Odysseus, so many women giving him problems. Well, wait till you hear from our next guest. Madeline Miller wrote the definitive best-selling 2018 book, Circe. She's back with a tale from Ovid's Metamorphosis, and it's a whopper. It's the story of Mestra. Her father, Erisichthon, is the ruthlessly gluttonous king of Thessaly, who is then cursed with an insatiable appetite. No matter what he eats, he starves. Even by ancient Greek standards, what he does, which is sell his daughter, Mestra, to men in exchange for food, is a doozy. So is her ability to survive. She's a shapeshifter. Madeline Miller is here to talk about the new book, the Odyssey movie, her bout with long COVID. Madeline, welcome back.
8: Thank you. I'm so thrilled to be here. Thank you for having me.
7: We have been counting the days to speak with you. And first, though, start with about having long COVID. You wrote, "My brain feels like it's on fire and not in the good way. My energy is like a small glass of water that I have to make last all day, shepherding my sips." You're sounding like one of your mythological characters there. How are you?
8: I'm okay. It does feel a little bit like an underworld punishment level, you know, going from being a person with kind of full energy to being a person who has such limited energy. It's really been a struggle, but I'm very fortunate that after a long time, I have enough concentration to be able to write again. And so Mestra was sort of the story that burst out when I finally had enough concentration. So it was a gift.
7: Well, a gift to us. And no kidding, it bursts out. You drop us in the middle of her story. Mestra's father has the curse of famine because he stole Demeter's trees. She's the goddess of agriculture, so take that, she said. But Mestra becomes the victim of it because her father needs to sell her for food. She was also the victim of Poseidon, the god of the seas. He rises from the ocean one day and essentially rapes her. Yes. So she then, when her father starts selling her, calls in a chit, so to speak, to Poseidon. She prays to him and says, "You took my virginity, now can you help me out?" What a horrendous thing, this father who's decaying. He's so starving, but needs to sell her. What drew you to that?
8: There are very few examples of mortal women shapeshifters. So I loved the idea that she, this is a little bit of a spoiler, but that she can turn into not just one thing, but Mestra's situation is that she can turn into multiple things which she controls, that she, within this sort of horror show that she is in, and it is a little bit of a story that's influenced by horror, that she is able to have some agency over those changes.
7: I mean, in her first shape shifting, and by the way, you're really not giving anything away. It comes from Ovid's Metamorphosis. metamorphosis.
8: Yes.
7: but she turns into a man. She feels her skin change, the hair. She turns into a cousin. She turns into a cow and a horse. You are obviously trying to imagine that.
8: Yes. The idea of transformation and shape-shifting is, of course, always the metaphor of trying to imagine yourself into another life and possibly out of the life you are in. You know, she is able to claim some of those changes.
7: Well, and escape with them, because she might be sold as Mestra, but pretty soon she's a galloping, gorgeous horse, and she runs away. She's gone. She's an abused woman. Often people in abusive situations just try to imagine some sort of freedom. Interesting that Ovid wrote about this. He wasn't the first.
8: Yeah, no, absolutely. And what also is interesting to me about Ovid is that he doesn't name her. She's just the daughter of the king. We have her name from later versions. And so part of sort of reaching into this story was wanting to give her a name, give her her own story, see the story from the interior. You know, Ovid praises her for being very clever and gifted and trying to help her father. But it's sort of this relationship where you're tied to this person who is using you, literally selling you in order to keep themselves alive after they have created this terrible curse through their own actions.
7: Well, it's that complication, too. It's her father. And then his punitive death. Is that from Ovid? I'm just going to tell
8: is.
7: A little bit of it, just a little bit. But he starts to eat pieces of her.
8: And that part is not from Ovid.
7: Oh, is that you?
8: That's me.
7: Oh, boy. Wow. And then eats, when he's found, his fingers are in his mouth. What?
8: That part is from Ovid.
7: Oh, my goodness.
8: This is what is so thrilling to me about the story. And I think what really captured my mind is that, you know, here he is. He's this king who's already wealthy, already rich, but he cuts down the grove that is sacred to Demeter in order to continue enriching himself and expanding his house. And Demeter curses him with eternal hunger that can never be sated. And it's such a perfect curse because, of course, that's kind of what he already has, that he wants to keep devouring, keep accruing wealth. And so by cursing him with this, she's just bringing sort of externally his internal feeling about what he wants to do to the world. And he can never be satisfied. And so that ending of him consuming himself as opposed to the rest of the world is actually, I think, it's very rare you get a Greek myth that feels satisfying. But this one, as horrifying as it is, almost feels satisfying because he's done it to himself.
7: By the way, we are completely unfamiliar today with, you know, billionaire men who can't be sated. And that is not resonating at all today. But this notion that she is truly heroic, he is truly villainous. Whereas I'm going to segue here to, you know, Homer and the Odyssey. And this notion that women, their power came because they were tricking men and they were luring them like sirens into rocks. It just feels very different.
8: Yes. It's so rare for women to be given sort of straight up power in Greek mythology, at least, you know, of the type that they're allowed to keep as opposed to the kind that is sort of taken away from them or they get briefly or that they have to be punished for. Part of what I loved about Mestra's story is that she isn't punished for her shape-shifting, but I also wanted her to have to contend with the fact that while she is acting out of love for her father, by continuing to feed his ravenous hunger, she is also allowing him to continue to try to take and take and take from the world and sort of her having to come to terms with what am I really doing here by helping him?
7: Well, this brings us to an expansion of a look at Greek mythology with the Odyssey and the new Christopher Nolan film starring Matt Damon. A whole new generation saw the film, but they also reread the book, especially a new translation. We'll get to that. But I went back to our 2018 conversation about your Circe. This is the sorcerer who lives on a remote island. She turns men into animals. She, in Homer, was seen as, you know, somewhat groveling, as most women were. You said then that that really bothered you about Circe. You said she'd been unfairly vilified. She was actually one of the most helpful deities Odysseus comes across. She tells him how to, you know, get past the sirens. And she was beautiful. So we've been dying to know, how did you feel about Circe in the movie, played by Samantha Morton, as directed, as kind of a drab, mousy character who then, with her own hands, brutally turned the men into pigs?
8: So this is the really sort of fun part of my summer, which is that because of my long COVID, I get terrible migraines from large screens. So I actually haven't seen it.
9: What?
8: But I haven't. I have to wait for the small screen because otherwise it would just be like the end of me for the next week.
9: Oh, I'm sorry.
8: But here was the wonderful part. All my friends, family, people I know got in touch with me and told me what they thought of it, which was just a delight. I mean, as a classicist, it does not get better than people calling you every day to talk about the Odyssey. So,
9: but what did they say? Especially since, you know, your version of Circe was completely different, I feel, from what we saw in the movie. And Emily Wilson wrote the 2017 translation of the Odyssey, in which she took a very feminist approach to it, as I would say you did with Circe. She also lifted up Circe. Had you read her book when you wrote Circe? Have you spoken to her since? Because, you know, she was very critical of the movie. She described Circe as like a grandma witch in a Hansel and Gretel cottage.
8: Yes. So, I mean, one of the things that I absolutely love about these stories is that you can tell them any which way you want. So, of course, I'm biased because I have my own take on Circe, but I also can appreciate that there can be many other takes on her and that that's part of these myths. And the ancients absolutely engaged in that, that, you know, these stories were told and retold from so many different angles and different perspectives. But yes, she and I were on the stage a lot together. Circe and her translation of the Odyssey came out right about the same time. I reviewed her copy for the Washington Post, and then we did a lot of events together because we were writing about the same thing. It's been exciting just to see kind of the response of her and other classicists to this, and just the debate it's sparking. I think these stories can mean so many different things, and that's what's so beautiful about Homer, is he has this incredibly expansive, broad world that is filled with so much vibrant detail. I mean, it spans everything.
9: And when you wrote Circe, just again, thinking of the movie, I thought, again, I went back to our conversation. We'll post it at herenow.org. You said the way you write, you're picturing it on a stage.
8: That's absolutely true. I have a background in theater, and I was a director for a long time. And so for me, I'm always simultaneously seeing what I write and also in some sense being inside it. So I often think of myself as like a method writer, kind of like a method actor. Sometimes the scenes are painful and sometimes they're difficult, but I really want to bring the reader on a journey where they can sort of live in this person's life. And I love writers who have that cinematic quality.
9: Well, for a minute reading your Mestra, I thought I was a swallow. And we have to say, such an anticipated book, one literary website told its readers to clear their calendars for mid-September. So do that. Madeline Miller, always such a pleasure. Thank you so much.
8: Oh, it's my pleasure. Thank you so much for having me.
9: You're listening to Here and Now.
10: Live from NPR News in Boston, I'm Josie Guarino. Israeli passengers are back home safely today after a harrowing mid-air attack on a flight from Dubai. Prime Minister Benjamin Netanyahu says one pilot stabbed another pilot at the controls and attempted to crash the plane carrying roughly 180 passengers, mostly Israelis. Netanyahu says passengers and crew broke into the cockpit to subdue the attacker after the aircraft plummeted thousands of feet. The flight made an emergency landing in Saudi Arabia, where the suspect was arrested. A motive remains unclear. British Prime Minister Andy Burnham says there are strong indications that Iran played a part in an incident involving five men arrested near a U.S.-run airbase in England. Burnham told UK broadcasters that British and American officials are carrying out a complex and serious investigation, but gave no other details. The suspects were arrested Sunday on suspicion of explosives offenses and planning an act of terror. They were released on bail a day later. Police say they found gasoline in the vans, but no explosives. Iran has denied any wrongdoing. Inflation slowed to 3.4% last month as consumer spending ramped up. Prices remain elevated, squeezing voters ahead of the midterm elections. This is Here and Now.
0: Kids with disabilities make up the largest group in foster care. An NPR investigation finds they also have the worst outcomes.
1: This is the group that everybody gives up on, and it's because they have disabilities.
0: I'm Sasha Pfeiffer. A look at how the country's foster care system is failing its most vulnerable on the next All Things Considered from NPR News.
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9: It's Here and Now. Those investment accounts for newborns designed to help families build wealth are seeing almost no applications among the families who could benefit most. What's going on here? Created under last year's One Big Beautiful Bill Act, the 530A Trump account gives families $1,000 to invest for their newborn, reflecting this administration's emphasis on families. But just 5% of low to moderate income families eligible for the account have applied, according to a study by the nonprofit Commonwealth. The government now has a new plan to bridge that gap, but it might be forcing families into accounts, even if they don't want them. Let's bring in Robin Farzad, host of Full Disclosure. Hi, Robin.
12: Hi there.
9: And remind us briefly, you know, how does this account work?
12: Well, the government will seed fund you, will actually front you the money. Children born between 2025 and 2028, they get a one-time $1,000 federal seed contribution, and then it could be a parent or a parent, or the company matching can combine annually to kick in about $5,000 per kid. So that is an enormous thing if you think about the power of compounding and the humble arithmetic. A lot of people in those lower income groups just never quite get to understand the stock market because it's not like they're going to have a first job and their company's going to explain the 401k. So this forces the issue.
9: Well, yeah, because I just want to stay with that for a second. The money legally is owned by the child. It's overseen by the parents. It's restricted to low-cost U.S. stock index funds, and it'll grow tax-deferred till the child is adult. There are a lot of people, a lot of Americans, who don't understand, as you said, aren't involved in the stock market and maybe don't even know what to do. But can you think of any other reason? I mean, are there drawbacks? Any other reason that
12: offering you $1,000. I mean, you take that. They don't want you to spend it. They want it to compound. And to too many families, as we know, as we've covered before, they can't make $1,000 emergency expense. But try explaining to anyone that wait until T-minus 18 and college. That $1,000 might be worth $15,000. It might be worth $10,000. And then the full benefit going into retirement once that's converted to an IRA. I mean, you can talk about this stuff over a century. It turns into millions of dollars. So there is an experiment. And yes, it is the big paternal state. And it is kind of, you know, take your medicine and we're forcing you to take your medicine. But that's the objective, to bring more people into the community of equity ownership, which, of course, the stock market is near record highs. We've seen boomers and others really avail themselves of gangbuster returns. So there is this idea here, just like the Roth IRA, for Trump to have his name on something that can promise generational wealth.
9: Well, and conveniently, right, you know, before midterms and other things, and some people have said, well, wait a second, it's limited to this time frame around elections. But we should say, you know, if you're a single mom with a child, you can also participate without taking away from any assistance you might be getting. Look, the Treasury Department published new temporary regulations just yesterday. Under this plan, about 60 million children will be automatically enrolled. Just we only have a few seconds, but how is that going to work?
12: How is that going to work? That if it comes in, you get this notice. You don't have to file any special form to do it. You don't have to jump through any hoops or deal with any more eye-rolling stuff during tax season. There'll be a reminder that you have $1,000 in an index fund, and you can revisit this when the child turns 18, and it can be converted. But Robin, you know, quickly, I think to my mindset, when I had my first job, I didn't want to be lectured about this, and I'm ruining the day that I did it.
9: Yeah, there you go. Robin Farzad, host of Full Disclosure. Yeah, we wanted the money when we needed it right then, not thinking of the future. Robin, thank you so much.
12: My pleasure. Thank you.
9: You're listening to Here and Now.
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17: I'm Indira Lakshmanan. It's Here and Now. On May 1st, 2023, inside a Manhattan F train car, a 30-year-old black street performer named Jordan Neely began shouting that he was hungry, thirsty, and had little to live for. Minutes later, Daniel Penny, a 24-year-old white former Marine from Long Island, put Neely in a chokehold that ended his life. The nation instantly took sides, reducing the tragedy to a political Rorschach test. Was Penny a hero or a vigilante? Was Neely a victim or a threat? Best-selling author Anand Giridharadas spent 3 years reporting on the lives of everyone touched by the case, holding a mirror up to a city and a nation wrestling with mental illness, public safety, crumbling trust in institutions, and the dangerous impulse to take matters into our own hands. His new book is called Man in the Mirror, Hope, Struggle, and Belonging in an American City, and he joins us now. Anand, welcome.
18: Thank you. It's good to be with you.
17: So this case was so deeply polarizing. People will remember it from the news coverage. Let's start with Jordan Neely. Some painted him as one of many mentally ill homeless people in New York City, someone whose life was treated as disposable. Others said that Penny was the hero. He was the only one who stepped in to help when the police were absent. But you found that the stories of these two men were far more complicated than that.
18: Jordan Neely was before he was in active psychiatric distress on that train, he was someone who's, you know, came from a very difficult background. His mother, when he was an adolescent, was murdered by her partner with whom she had an abusive, tempestuous relationship. And he somehow, out of that, built a life as a beloved Michael Jackson impersonator on the streets of New York. And then as schizophrenia kind of tightened its grip around him in his 20s, as it does for so many who experience it, he fell into distress. He passed through the kind of revolving door of shelters and hospitals and ERs and prison that hold and fail to hold so many Americans and kind of spit them back out into the street, where the rest of us see these lives on display every day and wonder why more isn't being done. But his was a life that illustrates in some ways how much is done and yet how much we continue to fail these people.
17: Well, you talk about how he cycled through the system. He was known, actually, to authorities in New York. He was tracked on the city's official top 50 list of the most precarious unhoused New Yorkers. And yet no agency really had the mandate to step in and save him. talk about the system of care for homeless people in this country and why so many people like him fall through the cracks.
18: Someone like Jordan Neely didn't slip through the cracks, even though that's the kind of phrase people use. As you say, he was being discussed in City Hall by name once a week or so. The system is piecemeal. The people who are clinicians who have the ability to actually help someone like that with psychiatric help don't have kind of the authority to force them into care when they don't want it. The police have the authority to force them here or there, but don't have the clinical training or inclination. And so there's a vast apparatus of care that exists, but no one is actually holding people. And in some ways, this is a book, Man in the Mirror, is about a quite extreme population and an extreme circumstance. But I think that sense of being unheld by our institutions is actually a deeply universal experience in America today. That sense of abandonment by power, that sense of abandonment by systems, that sense that no one is coming, no one is listening, of being unseen and unheard. And I wanted to tell the story of what happened in one subway car in one city to actually try to tell a larger story of what happens when you leave so many people feeling unheard, unseen, and unheld.
17: Most headlines frame this as a black and white culture war, but as you just said, you see it more as a mutual, a shared sense of abandonment that both Daniel Penny and Jordan Neely experienced. And I want to ask about that moment in the F train where passengers were calling 911. They were pleading for help that didn't arrive in time. Daniel Penny's defense attorney argued in court that when Neely began screaming threats, the government wasn't there, the police wasn't there, Danny was. Talk about that sense on all sides, both your two main characters and the passengers who witnessed this horrible incident, everyone feeling abandoned.
18: That was one of the surprising things I found, that even though this is a story that turned into this culture war, abandonment was a kind of universal experience in that subway car, the sense of abandonment. And by the way, up above in the country at large, abandonment was present in Jordan Neely's life. It was the through line of his life. As you said, Daniel Penny felt his own version of it and claimed to have been abandoned and forced to act, but the passengers also. And that notion of abandonment, it really hit home for me when I was covering the trial. And I think on day two of jury deliberations, there was a kind of murmur in the courtroom when various reporters started seeing on their laptop news of a shooting in Midtown Manhattan. Brian Thompson, the CEO of United Healthcare, was shot. And it was very striking. The cases were connected in many ways. Once Luigi Mangione was known and arrested, the kind of arguments that you started to see develop on some parts of the left, saying this is a hero who stepped into the void, were actually the same structure of arguments you were hearing on parts of the right about Daniel Penny being a hero who stepped into a void. This has become one of the final threads of common culture in America, this notion that there's a void, that nobody's coming to save you, and that you have to take matters into your own hands. That is what unites people across our spectrum.
17: My guest is Anand Giridharadas. His new book is called Man in the Mirror, Hope, Struggle, and Belonging in an American City. Anand, it's been 3 years since Neely's death, 2 years since Penny was acquitted. Has anything changed in New York City since?
18: This book took place during the Eric Adams administration, which was very focused on policing the problem away, on sweeping the problem away. In many ways, the paradigm in a lot of the Adams administration, as it is across the country in certain places, is that homelessness is a kind of blight that has to be dealt with. You know, now in the shift to Zoran Mamdani's administration, I think there's a more, you know, an approach that centers the needs of some of our most distressed citizens. But what is interesting and challenging about this issue is you need a combination of a lot of things. This is an issue that I think requires us to enlarge our empathy, to take more seriously what other lives are like, to de-emphasize our own prior thoughts and prior philosophies, and be willing to try lots of things. And I wrote the book in the hope that it stretches people into that act of empathy as it stretched me. It is difficult to imagine what it is like to be that person you walk by on the street. But you have to do so if you want to understand your city. It is difficult to imagine how hard it is to actually be a policymaker. So it's easy to just say, they're all corrupt, they're all bums. It's actually hard to get into the heads of those people.
17: I want to ask you, a lot of people who won't have read your book yet are going to come to this story with fixed opinions. They're going to have already taken sides on whether they believe that the victim was Neely or, you know, the victim was Daniel Penny. And so I want to ask you, what is the one thing that you want people to take away from those books, especially those who live outside of New York City?
18: This is the most universal story of how do we care for those we love? How do we belong to people we want to belong to? How do we belong to communities? How do we be good citizens when we see someone in distress? What is the right thing to do? And I think above all, it is a story. It moved me to get under the headlines and into the humanity beneath those headlines. And my suspicion is that a lot of Americans right now are tired of this era of insta judgment and hyper reactivity as the way we process all news and all information. And I think people actually want humanity. They want to understand who they share a country with. You can't change a country. You can't change anything about it if you don't understand the people who live right beside you.
17: Journalist and best-selling author Anand Giridharadas' new book is called Man in the Mirror, Hope, Struggle, and Belonging in an American City. Anand, thank you so much for joining us.
18: Thank you so much for having me.
17: This is Here and Now.
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17: It's Here and Now. The Trump administration is expanding deep cuts to the nation's top military brass. Defense Secretary Pete Hegseth is doubling a previously announced reduction of admirals and generals, cutting back those positions now by 20% by the end of the year. The cuts come after Hegseth and President Trump fired or pushed for the retirement of more than two dozen top officers, including the only two women who were serving as four-star officers. For more, let's hear from Ty Sejulis. He's a retired Army Brigadier General and a professor of history at Hamilton College in upstate New York. General, welcome back.
22: Hi, Indira. Great to be here.
17: So why does Pete Hegseth say these cuts are needed, and how was this announcement received by the generals?
22: Well, I think he's doing it to control the military, and it's sort of like DOGE for the uniform military, which we haven't had before. And you've got to look at this in sort of total. So he's cutting positions, 170, active duty positions. That doesn't include the National Guard. And I got to tell you, those governors are not going to be happy that he's cutting their positions as well. So one is cutting position. Second is removing leaders. Five of the eight Joint Chiefs of Staff are gone. None were gone early under Biden. He's intervening on promotion lists to black officers, especially women and black officers. And now he's creating a new test to become a general. And that one, by the way, is created by Lieutenant Colonel, former Lieutenant Colonel Stuart Scheller, who pled guilty to 32 counts in a court-martial for criticizing President Biden and other generals. So this is an attempt, I think pretty successful, to reimagine the military and to make it look more like he wants to, a politicized military and more MAGA-like.
17: All right, so you're saying he's politicizing it. It's being done, you're saying, for MAGA reasons. But let's take their argument at its highest ground. Is the U.S. military top-heavy? Do we know how the current proportion between rank-and-file soldiers and generals compares to other periods in U.S. history?
22: Sure. So we're way more than we had in World War II, for instance. But there's a reason for that. We had infantry divisions in World War II, and it doesn't take that many. It's the same number of generals then as it is now to run an infantry division. But we have cyber command. We have partnerships with foreign militaries. We have joint requirements from Congress. We have Space Force. We have a much larger Air Force than we did then. So all of these things mean that could there be a reduction? Absolutely, but it should be done in a way that does it in, you know, sort of in a measured way. He's saying basically in 2 months, have it all done, have 170 general officers removed. And do we mean that the positions or just the officers themselves are downgraded? None of these are known, but a 1 January timeline is incredibly quick for that. Mm-hmm.
17: All right. Let's take this in the context here. A year ago this time, Hegseth denounced what he called woke culture, and he ordered, quote, male-level standards of physical fitness. You said he's trying to institute a new test for generals that you think is questionable. He's blocked the promotion of black officers and female officers and gotten rid of a disproportionate number of highly ranked women. So who do you expect to be most affected by these doubled cuts?
22: Well, I would say that it would be the people that he wants to keep. So he'll make choices to keep people that adhere to his line. And as he said in his book, War on Warriors, he does not believe that women should be in combat roles. So he's already said that. And that's what he's proven, that a disproportionate number of women and black soldiers, that somehow that people in the military are woke or are all DEI hires. Couldn't be further from the truth. It is the most meritocratic part of American society. And those people have earned it through 20, 30 years of combat and going through schools and having really the test of both combat and training that they've had to go through to be a general officer or an admiral. So I fear that it's going to – the devil's in the details. But I think that it will be something that he wants to politicize the general officer corps, where it has been apolitical for so many years. They will do what he tells them. If he says, I want you to be skinny – and no beards, that's what they'll do. He misunderstands the role of a general officer.
17: All right, well, let me ask you. This is all happening at a time while we are at war with Iran, so some might question whether it makes sense to cut leadership positions at this time. You served in the military for more than 3 decades. What are you hearing from people still in uniform? How much has Hegseth changed the armed forces?
22: Well, I think one of the things we should remember that is so great about our military is they are not going to backbite and talk about the Secretary of Defense. They're just not going to do it because that is not their culture. And that's what I love about those people is they're going to salute and do what they're told. You know, we're one of the few countries in the history of the world that's never had a military coup d'etat, and that's why. But are they really worried? Yes. Are the people who are retired really worried about the politicization of our officer corps and how that will affect it in not just in the next couple of years, but 10, 20, 30 years down the road? And we are coming to a new revolution in the way we fight with drones. And we need the brightest, most experienced people we have. And it's clear that we have lost many of them and we're about to lose more.
17: That's Ty Sejuli. He's a retired U.S. Army Brigadier General and a professor of history at Hamilton College in New York. Thank you so much.
22: Thank you so much for having me.
17: Here and Now is a production of NPR and WBUR. I'm Indira Lakshmanan.
4: I'm Robin Young. Thank you so much for being with us today. Here and Now.

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1: 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Jazz guitarist Pat Metheny says he'll hire young rising stars.

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1: 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He says technology has too much power, too much of our attention, too much everything. 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Tim Wu joins me to talk about it Wednesday.
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4: I know that three passengers put themselves on the terrorist and capture him.
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5: I'm Juana Summers.
6: And I'm Sasha Pfeiffer. Meta just launched a new AI assistant called Muse.
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5: If you live in Massachusetts, you could have a shot.
8: City of Champs, a place where the British did not stand a chance.
6: And we hear from filmmaker John Wilson about his first feature-length documentary, The History of Concrete.
5: Those stories and more coming up after this summary of the day's news.
9: Live from NPR News, I'm Lakshmi Singh. Defense Secretary Pete Hegseth is confirming a 20% reduction in the senior ranks of the U.S. military.
10: The number crunchers say we've fired 10% of the generals and admirals across the force, and that number sounds about right. And I know because I directed it that we've also reduced the overall number of general officer slots by an additional 10%.
9: Today he delivered a State of the Force address at Quantico to an audience made up of junior military leaders compared to the hundreds of admirals and generals he summoned and criticized last year for falling short of physical fitness standards. Dubai flights made it to Israel after it was forced to make an emergency detour today to Saudi Arabia after a pilot allegedly stabbed another pilot with the apparent intention of crashing the plane. Passengers and crew subdued the pilot, who is now in police custody. A prosecutor in New York says he's still trying to schedule a meeting with the woman who says seven male students gang raped her at Cornell University 2 years ago. This comes as law enforcement and the school face growing criticism for their handling of the case. Here's NPR's Brian Mann.
11: In the woman's 2024 statement to campus police, she describes swatting a man's hand away from her genitals and resisting an unwanted kiss from another man, all while she was heavily intoxicated. Still, DA Matthew Van Houten determined the incident was consensual. But now, after seeing detailed accusations of a gang rape laid out in her civil lawsuit, Van Houten says he's working to arrange a first meeting with the alleged victim.
12: It will be a process that takes some time, as much time as she needs and we need to make sure we understand everything and have all the evidence.
11: Cornell's student government, meanwhile, is holding a hearing on the case Friday after condemning the university's response. Brian Mann, NPR News, Ithaca, New York.
9: The Trump administration has continued funding for a FEMA program that has been a lifeline for thousands of people whose homes burned down in the deadly Los Angeles wildfires. NPR's Kirk Sigler reports aid for the disaster case management program has been restored for now.
13: FEMA had initially approved $13 million for the program last year, but its future was in limbo right up until this week as grants had stopped arriving. Now the agency has released another $6 million of that money, meaning survivors like Sophia Vidal likely will keep their case managers. Vidal lost everything in the Eaton fire. Her case manager has been helping her with legal issues that keep cropping up, as well as with securing a building permit.
14: And it is a full-time job. Sometimes it's very, very stressful. We need help.
13: Vidal has still not broken ground on a new home. Survivors say the constant broader funding

0: uncertainty is continuing to delay recovery here. Kirk Sigler, NPR News, Los Angeles.
1: The Fed's internal watchdog says a massive building renovation project was broadly mismanaged but found no evidence of criminal violations. This is NPR.
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3: Good afternoon. You're listening to All Things Considered on member-supported WXXI News. I'm Megan Mack, in for Beth Adams. It's 4:04. Latino political leaders say there are more Latino elected officials on the local level, but they say more progress needs to be made in terms of representation in higher office. Lieutenant Governor Antonio Delgado identifies as Afro-Latino. Otherwise, no Latino or Latina has held state office or been elected mayor of New York City. Assemblymember Karina Reyes, a Bronx Democrat, leads the legislature's Puerto Rican and Hispanic task force. She says gains have been made at the local level, but it hasn't been matched in higher office.
4: And that's not to say that we don't have great representation, but oftentimes the nuances and the needs of our communities are lost because we're not at the table.
3: The only Latino running for statewide office is Joseph Hernandez, the GOP candidate for state comptroller. Five members of the state's congressional delegation are of Latino heritage, all of whom currently are in New York City. Seneca Park Zoo has scheduled its fourth annual Deaf Culture Awareness Day. WXXI's Michael Jones has the story.
5: The event is a collaboration with RIT's National Technical Institute for the Deaf and the Rochester School for the Deaf. It will feature American Sign Language interpreted programs and interactive exhibits. Activities include ASL Storytime, insider chats on red pandas, elephants, and other animals, and an exploration of backyard birding. SignSpeak will also be on hand to demonstrate its platform for ASL interpretation, captions, and translations. Deaf Culture Awareness Day kicks off at the zoo at 10:30 a.m. Saturday, October 3rd. Michael Jones, WXXI News.
3: The third annual HBCU Football Classic takes place Saturday at the Rochester Community Sports Complex on Oak Street. Kickoff is at 1 p.m. for the game between Lincoln University Lions and Virginia State University Trojans. An HBCU Classic tailgate party starts at 8 a.m. The days before the game include events for students to learn about historically black colleges and universities. 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
6: 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I'm Sasha Pfeiffer.
7: And I'm Juana Summers. A commercial flight from Dubai to Tel Aviv made an emergency landing in Saudi Arabia this morning after one of the pilots allegedly stabbed the other pilot and was apparently trying to crash the plane with everyone on board. The plane was carrying many Israeli passengers who now have arrived safely back in Israel. Officials there are calling it an attempted terrorist attack. NPR's Kat Lonsdorf is in Tel Aviv and joins us now. Hi there.
8: Hey.
7: Kat, what do we know so far?
8: Yeah, it's been a very dramatic day here as we've all been trying to figure out more information about what exactly happened on this flight. This was a Fly Dubai plane with many Israeli passengers on board, like you said, and it made an emergency landing at the Tobruk airport, which is near the border with Jordan and Saudi Arabia. Saudi authorities said they received a distress call from the flight before it landed and then said both the pilot and co-pilot were taken to the hospital for injuries sustained on board once it did land. All passengers were confirmed to be safe and accounted for. There's still a lot we don't know, but Israeli Prime Minister Benjamin Netanyahu put out a video statement saying he spoke with one of the passengers who told him the plane went into a spin and began to plunge as one of the pilots was trying to sabotage the aircraft systems after stabbing his co-pilot. Fly Dubai, the airline, confirmed that the plane landed after a, quote, altercation occurred in the flight deck. Netanyahu said that there happened to be another flight crew on the plane who managed to stabilize the situation and then land it. He said the attacker is being questioned now by Saudi authorities, and Saudi officials have confirmed that they have opened an investigation into the whole thing.
7: Kat, I know it's still early, but any sense yet about the motive behind this?
8: Well, Israeli officials are calling this an attempted terrorist attack, but a statement put out by Fly Dubai urged caution on that, saying that the motives behind the incident are unknown and remain subject to a formal investigation. This all comes at a particularly political time here in Israel, as national elections are less than a month away. Those elections will determine whether Netanyahu remains prime minister. He's been campaigning on this idea that he alone can protect Israelis from the threats that Israel faces. So this incident on the plane will almost certainly be a talking point in the coming weeks as that election grows closer.
9: Kat, I know that you were at the airport today as the passengers finally arrived in Israel. Tell us what you heard and saw.
8: Well, it was really hectic. The arrivals area was filled with journalists waiting for the passengers to arrive. And there were also family members there waiting, some with, you know, balloons or flowers to welcome their loved ones back after such a scary experience. The passengers were flown into Tel Aviv from Saudi Arabia on a different Fly Dubai flight, and they arrived many hours after their original scheduled landing. The passengers slowly emerged from the arrivals door, dragging suitcases behind them. You know, some were crying, some were smiling, some were looking really relieved, and others were just looking really tired. There were also quite a few families. You know, these flights between Israel and Dubai happen several times a day. It's a main connecting flight for people going on vacation. I talked to one man named Dan Zoller. He was traveling with his wife and two small children on the flight. And he told me he saw three of the other passengers throw themselves on the co-pilot who was attacking his colleague and capture him. He said he was trying to distract his young son throughout the whole ordeal, telling him that this is not normal.
10: I told him that it's something that happened like once in 25 years, that I want him to be calm, and we are happy to come back.
8: That seemed like the overwhelming feeling from people, just happy to have 2 feet back on solid ground.
9: Yeah, I'm sure just a lot of relief. Kat, do we know what happens next?
8: Well, it's an ongoing investigation, and there's still so much we don't know about motive, about what exactly happened on the plane, and those details should hopefully become clearer in the coming days.
9: NPR's Kat Lonsdorf in Tel Aviv, thanks.
8: Thank you.
11: The case of a former Cornell University student who alleges she was drugged and gang-raped is raising questions about how police should handle cases with a traumatized victim. Researchers say the majority of law enforcement investigators are not well trained on trauma-informed approaches, and they say that's a problem. NPR's Jacqueline Diaz has more.
12: Earlier this month, a woman known as Jane Doe filed a civil lawsuit detailing allegations against 7 men she said assaulted her at a Cornell fraternity house 2 years ago. Prosecutors have since reopened the case. Tompkins County District Attorney Matthew Van Houten said a 2024 statement from Jane Doe was central to why his office did not pursue criminal charges 2 years ago. Van Houten spoke to NPR member station in New York, WSKG. He said the behavior described in the statement was disgusting.
13: That being said, that's not the legal standard. And we can't prosecute someone for a crime because they're morally wrong.
12: He said there are discrepancies between her earlier statement and new details in her lawsuit. Trauma researchers and advocates for sexual assault victims say that's pretty common. They say gaps in an initial statement warrant further investigation and not suspicion.
14: Our memories don't work like a video recorder that we can just rewind, hit play, and remember from start to finish what happened. We might remember the sound, the feeling of an impact, maybe a scream. We remember bits and pieces.
12: That's Dave Thompson, a certified forensic interviewer and a consultant who trains investigators in interview techniques. He says,
14: anybody that interacts with survivors or victims or witnesses to crimes should be trained in a trauma-informed approach.
12: This approach takes into account research into how trauma affects the brain, body, memory, and behavior. Investigators use that knowledge to help people feel safe, to build trust. It also allows people adequate time to share what they remember, and that has a big effect on an investigation. Rebecca Campbell is a psychology professor at Michigan State University. She has studied sexual assault and trauma for more than 30 years.
15: In most U.S. law enforcement agencies, a lot of responding officers and even a fair percentage of their detectives do not have training on how to work with victims of interpersonal trauma.
12: A government study showed that police trainees spend little time on this issue. In 2018, the Bureau of Justice Statistics found most police academies surveyed offered training on sexual assault. Of the 833 hours spent on basic training, the study found only 7 hours on average were spent on sexual assault. Due to a lack of adequate training, Campbell says police often dismiss lapses in memory as a victim making up details, so they are reluctant to pursue a case.
15: These patterns are long-standing and entrenched.
12: She has worked hard to show the benefits of trauma-informed policing.
15: It's like one step forward, two steps back.
12: And she says the Cornell case, unfortunately, highlights that issue. Jacqueline Diaz, NPR News.
9: NPR has learned of plans to build a massive new data center on federal land in Utah. And this one, it comes with a twist. The proposal says it will be powered by hundreds of small nuclear reactors. NPR's Jeff Brumfield broke the story and is in studio now. Hey.
16: Hi.
9: So, Jeff, a data center powered by its own nuclear reactors, that is not something we've heard about before. Say more.
16: Yeah, this is a proposal from a nuclear startup called Valor Atomics to the Bureau of Land Management. It calls for using over 9,000 acres of federal land near Price, Utah, to build around 450 small advanced reactors, along with facilities to make their nuclear fuel and store their waste, and those reactors would power data centers. Now, Valor did not respond to our request for comment about this, but the BLM confirmed it had received Valor's proposal and was, quote, reviewing the application for completeness.
9: Okay, 450 nuclear reactors. I am not an expert, but that seems like a lot. Explain how this would work.
16: Yeah, 456 if you want to get technical. But Valor is part of this new generation of nuclear reactor companies. And rather than building these giant nuclear plants, we've all seen them, you know, with the stacks and everything, they take decades to build. They're hoping to mass produce small reactors. The idea is you sort of stack them like batteries. Hmm. And that, in theory, could allow you to build much more quickly because you could just start adding reactors to a site. The documents seen by NPR suggest Valor would really be moving as fast as it could. It hopes to start its first reactors on the site as soon as 2028.
9: Jeff, it's election season and voter opposition to data centers has become like this huge political issue. How are people in Utah responding?
16: Yeah, I mean, Utah has had a lot of data center projects on the books here, and there's been pushback, frankly. You know, the location Valor's proposing is in this place called Carbon County, an area that's already very dependent on energy for its economy. There's a few coal mines there. There's some coal-fired power plants, and those both provide a lot of jobs. And so in some sense, you know, nuclear power and data centers make a lot of sense.
9: Sure.
16: This could be a new way forward for the area. But some residents are concerned. I spoke to Ashley Pruitt. She's a hairdresser in neighboring Emery County, and she's met with Valor's representatives. They've emphasized these reactor designs are inherently safe, but she has questions.
17: They keep telling us physics can't fail. That's why we're not afraid of this. And I love science. I love knowledge. I'm like, okay, but I'm not afraid of physics failing. I'm afraid of engineering failing.
16: And, you know, tragically, she knows about engineering failing because her father was killed in a mining accident in 2007.
17: Our community, we've already seen what happens when safety isn't taken into consideration.
16: You know, the mine's operator was partly to blame, but so was lax government oversight by the Mine Safety and Health Administration. And so she wants to make sure if this goes forward that there really is safety and oversight.
9: Just listening to these details, this seems like a super ambitious proposal. Is this realistic?
16: Valor is moving really fast. They got a test reactor up and running at another site about 30 miles away in less than a year. And in July, they actually used it to power an NVIDIA microchip, like the type that get used to sort of run AI. Mm-hmm. But there's a big difference between a test reactor powering one chip and hundreds of small reactors to power data centers with potentially hundreds of thousands of these chips. You know, even if they could get the production line going, there's still numerous approvals they have to go through. BLM needs to sign off on the land. And in its statement, it also told NPR the public will be allowed to weigh in on the decision.
9: We've been speaking with NPR's Jeff Brumfield. He broke the story. Thanks for joining us.
16: Thank you, Anna.

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3: 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I'm Megan Mack in for Beth Adams. It's 4:18. Here's a look at your weather from meteorologist Josh Nichols.
4: Another disturbance will arrive later tonight and early tomorrow, setting the stage for showers, so enjoy the dry weather while we have it. Clouds will be on the increase for tonight. Overnight low temperatures near 60. A couple of scattered showers for early tomorrow. Otherwise, plan on more clouds than sun. Highs again into the mid-70s. And then it turns cooler with additional showers Friday. Highs in the upper 60s. For WXXI News, I'm meteorologist Josh Nichols.
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6: This is All Things Considered from NPR News. I'm Juana Summers.
7: And I'm Sasha Pfeiffer. President Trump released an ad last week that was paid for with federal tax dollars, which prompted a lawsuit. The ad said he wants to defeat socialism and communism. Meanwhile, in what may seem like a contradiction, Trump made a friendly appearance last week with New York City Mayor Zoran Mamdani, who is a Democratic socialist. Trump also welcomed China's communist president Xi Jinping for a state visit. As NPR's Danielle Kurtzleben reports, those contradictions run deeper when you consider the president's economic policies.
8: At the Republican midterm convention this month, President Trump proposed sending Americans $5,000 checks if Republicans keep the House and Senate this year. And from the get-go, even some of his allies had questions. Two hosts of the conservative Ruthless podcast, Josh Holmes and Michael Duncan, said they liked the politics at work, but not the economics.
9: We could just cut taxes by $5,000.
10: Maybe we just don't have the government involved.
9: Yeah, we don't need helicopter money.
10: Maybe we don't have a bureaucrat who shuffles paper from the left side of his desk to the right and then sends you a check for your dime.
8: The right-leaning satire site The Babylon Bee was more pointed with this headline. Trump pledges that if voters defeat socialism in November, they will each get an equal redistribution of wealth from the government. And this is the contradiction that keeps arising in Trump's second term. As the leader of the party that has often claimed to support free markets, repeatedly tries to bend the economy to his will. It's especially striking as Trump continues to try to label Democrats as communists, as he did in his convention speech.
11: We will defeat the communists. We will reject, and that's what they are. They're not socialists. They're not Democrats. They're communists.
8: The Trump administration has taken government equity stakes in private companies, imposed many tariffs, and taken the unusual step of trying to lower interest rates via the Treasury Department. It's certainly not communism, but those are big, unorthodox policy moves. So what can you call it?
12: I would say transactional interventionism.
8: Scott Linsicum is vice president of general economics at the Libertarian Cato Institute. To him, Trump has no set economic philosophy. Rather, many of Trump's policy moves are for a specific outcome, like a tariff to boost a particular industry or a $5,000 check to reward votes.
12: He is very transactional. He thinks of all of these issues in a silo, and he does whatever, you know, whatever he wants in terms of the direction. It's not free market or socialist. It just is.
8: In a statement, White House spokesman Kush Desai said the president is, quote, implementing traditional free market policies that do work, like deregulation and tax cuts, while rectifying longtime America last policies that have left Americans behind. When it comes to dissonance with Trump's anger at what he calls communism, the government's equity stakes in an array of companies have maybe gotten the most attention. The U.S. government has taken stakes in private companies before. In the financial crisis, it famously swooped in to help auto companies and banks. But there are big differences between that and what Trump's doing. Jonathan Hillman, senior fellow for geoeconomics at the Council on Foreign Relations, also worked in the Biden administration's Commerce Department.
13: I think what's different right now is that the number of deals is striking. And I think you may ask, well, in the past, these were crises. So like, what's the crisis now?
8: Hillman says you can make the case that some supply chains, like critical minerals, need shoring up. But the 39 deals Hillman has tallied so far, he says, are just a lot.
13: I do feel like there is some urgency to addressing some of these areas. But again, the level of deal activity is notable. And I also think we've just seen the beginning of this.
8: Meanwhile, calling Democrats communists is a political tactic, amping up the socialism label Republicans have hurled at Dems for years. In fact, the word socialist doesn't carry the negative baggage it once did. Gallup reported recently that 43% of Americans have a positive view of socialism, a new high. One other dynamic at play here is that Americans have varying understandings of what communism and socialism are, says Sherry Berman, professor of political science at Barnard College. That said, certain policies tend to be popular among those who embrace the socialist label.
14: We want a more interventionist government. We want the public provision of some basic things that everybody needs, you know, health care, free education, yada, yada, yada. That's social democracy. That's not, you know, communism.
8: There are real-world communist regimes, though, and Berman noted that there are Americans with family from places like Cuba or the former Soviet Union or other authoritarian states like Venezuela. Those people may have entirely different fears of communism than an American who has never experienced it. Trump has just over 2 years left to make any number of aggressive policy moves. But then there's a new question. What comes next? Here's Cato's Linsicum again.
12: The next administration can come in and just suddenly say, oh, well, the last one did this, so we're going to take these equity stakes and do something with them, or we're going to take new equity stakes. And so, again, we're really just operating in this gray area of expansive new power.
8: And after the midterms, the talk about who's leading that next administration starts in earnest. Danielle Kurtzleben, NPR News.
6: Think back to the last time you flew to a big city. You may have been greeted in the airport with an announcement that went something like this.
15: Hello, I'm Atlanta Mayor Andre Dickens, and it is my pleasure to welcome you to our city.
16: Now, Boston is searching for the perfect local accent to greet visitors. A contest is offering residents of Massachusetts 18 and up a chance to become the new voice of Boston Logan International Airport.
6: Here's what they're asking contestants to read on camera to be considered.
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6: Even actor and Boston native Ben Affleck took a swing at it on Jimmy Kimmel Live.
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23: All right, let's try it, sir. All right, listen up. You've arrived at Boston's International Logan Airport.
16: Like Affleck, many Bostonians put their own personal spin on the script.
24: Welcome to Boston Logan International Airport. I wanted to be the first to officially say, you.
25: Front door to the capital of hot hustle in a city that drops unnecessary F-bombs in public for no reason.
26: City of Champs, a place where the British did not stand a chance.
6: That was Everyday Maggie, Jiggy Comedy, and Ashley D. Cooney. Massport's running this contest, and so far it's gotten over 3,500 entries.
0: I mean, I thought it would generate some local chatter, but the fact that it's gone viral nationally, it's really blown away my expectations in a way that's been really positive.
16: That's Massport CEO Rich Davey. He said this contest is a way to make Logan Airport feel authentically Boston. After the contest closes, Massachusetts residents will have their say.
0: And I've been sort of joking, you know, there are two really important elections coming up here. One is our political elections, but two is the Voice of Logan. So the public will be able to vote on one of the five finalists.
6: Think you've got the voice? Well, you can submit a video of yourself reading the script to voiceoflogan.com by Sunday, October 4th.
16: They'll be wicked happy to hear it.

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0: It's All Things Considered from NPR News. I'm Juana Summers.
5: And I'm Sasha Pfeiffer. One of the newest teams in the WNBA is the Golden State Valkyries, and one of its star players explains how she and her teammates combine winning with fun.
6: Never lose the joy, even when it is competitive and intense. 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
7: Live from NPR News in Culver City, California, I'm Dwayne Brown. Annual inflation in August was a little cooler than forecasters had expected. NPR's Scott Horsley tells us about the latest cost of living data from the Commerce Department.
8: Consumer prices in August were up 3.4% from a year ago, according to the Commerce Department's inflation yardstick, which is closely watched by the Federal Reserve. Gasoline and diesel prices inched lower overnight, but remain much higher than they were before the U.S. launched its war with Iran. The U.S. economy grew a bit faster this spring than first reported. Updated figures show GDP grew at an annual rate of 2.2% in April, May, and June, thanks to upward revisions to consumer and government spending and investment. Scott Horsley, NPR News, Washington.
7: Britain's prime minister says U.K. authorities have strong indications that Iran was involved in an incident near an airbase in England. That's where U.S. forces operate, and five men were arrested over the weekend. As Villa Marx reports, British and U.S. officials are jointly investigating what those suspects were doing.
9: Police detained the British men, all in their 20s and from London, on Sunday near RAF Fairford, a base American bombers have flown from during this year's strikes on Iran. They were held on suspicion of explosives offences and preparing an act of terrorism, then released on bail the next day. Police say three small trucks found at the scene contained gasoline but no explosives. Speaking to British broadcasters, Prime Minister Andy Burnham offered little concrete information about the alleged plot or Iran's potential involvement, adding only the investigation remains complex and serious, and he'd share more details soon. Iran denies any role, though has previously warned that any bases used to attack its territory would constitute legitimate targets. For NPR News, I'm Willem Marx in London.
7: A mixed bag of trading on Wall Street today after a report showing inflation wasn't as bad as economists expected last month. You are listening to NPR News. The U.S. ambassador to South Africa has been formally chastised for the third time since his nine-month tenure after alleged diplomatic misconduct. NPR's Kate Bartlett has the story.
10: Ambassador Bozell was summoned by South Africa's foreign ministry, a senior official told NPR, for making a series of critical statements to media about the South African government. The Trump administration has demanded South Africa address what it says are racist policies against white citizens. The South African government denies whites are unfairly treated and says its affirmative action policies are necessary historical redress. Despite President Cyril Ramaphosa writing a six-page letter to Trump trying to address some of his concerns, Washington announced new visa restrictions on some South African officials this month. Bozell then accused Ramaphosa of ignoring the U.S. demands and threatened further escalation. Kate Bartlett, NPR News, Johannesburg.
7: An independent federal government agency that protects consumers and promotes fair market competition has opened an investigation into artificial intelligence companies, including OpenAI and Anthropic, over dangers their technology may pose to the public and the world at large. The New York Post says the Federal Trade Commission's investigation has been going on for months now, as some AI company bots have gone well beyond human instructions, hacking external websites. This is NPR.
1: HBO's War shows how unpleasant things can get in a massive divorce trial. Dominic West plays a billionaire divorcee. He tells us about the show tomorrow on Morning Edition from NPR News.
5: On the next Fresh Air, how Ukrainian soldiers and civilians are coping with new and more deadly drone and missile attacks 4 years after Russia's invasion. We'll speak with Zanny Mittenbedos, editor-in-chief of The Economist, who recently traveled to the region. We'll also discuss trade, tariffs, U.S.-Europe relations, and the economic impact of the war with Iran. Join us.
4: 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That's because we are working on growing and expanding connections with Evan Dawson, bringing it to you on TV, on YouTube, more original reporting. And we can do that thanks to that work with Terry Gross.
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12: From NPR News, this is All Things Considered. I'm Juana Summers.
13: And I'm Sasha Pfeiffer. Meta has a vision for the future. It's launched an AI agent that can act like your own personal assistant. It's called Muse.
14: Just before I came up today, I saw somebody who broke their mother-in-law's favorite china set, then had Muse scour the internet, eBay, vintage sellers in Japan, everybody to try to find an exact match, found it, got it delivered. Mother-in-law relationship saved.
13: Alexander Wang is chief AI officer for Meta. The idea is that you can give Muse access to your accounts and apps, and it will start assisting.
15: One of the first ones I tried was just having it do triage on my inbox.
13: Thousands of unread emails. How do I get through
15: them? Yeah, exactly. It did a pretty good job at pulling together important seeming things.
13: John Herman is a tech columnist for New York Magazine. He tried Muse for a couple of weeks, and he found it surprisingly capable.
15: These are things that I mostly hadn't missed, but that when Muse sent them to me, you know, like, oh, there's an upcoming movie night at your daughter's school, but there's a rain forecast. Would you like help making that decision? That kind of thing is potentially useful.
13: Muse is popular. It shot to the top of Apple's app chart. OpenAI just announced its own competitor called Dots. Other companies are expected to follow. We called Herman because we wanted to understand what it could look like if these AI assistants go mainstream. He says, for one thing, for Muse to work, you have to hand over a lot of data, like giving it access to your email, your bank accounts, your credit cards. And the autonomy that gives the app its power has the potential to backfire.
15: This is kind of new territory. There's been plenty of stuff in the news about AI agents behaving in unpredictable ways, even within the AI companies. So
13: sure,
15: we can expect these agents acting on our behalf to behave in all kinds of unexpected ways.
16: It pops up with a message on my phone from Muse saying, like, hey, Matt, I made a mistake today. I want to apologize for that.
13: Matt Robb does YouTube reviews of consumer tech products. He took Muse for a test run by selling stuff on Facebook Marketplace. He listed a phone and a keyboard, set a minimum price, and put Muse on the case. All seemed well until he got a ping on his phone late Saturday night.
16: And it says, so I arranged for a guy to come to your apartment and buy a product. My bad, because I didn't check with you that you were available. And it says, turns out the guy got pretty mad because he was standing outside for like a long time.
13: Rob says that Muse accepted an offer below his minimum price, confirmed a pickup time, and sent the buyer to his address, all without telling Rob.
16: The worst part was Muse actually sent the guy a message saying, I'm here, like I'm here right now, after the guy sent a photo of my door. You know, it's almost pretending to be me, rather than being like, you know, Matt, not available.
17: He posted about his experience on social media. Then Meta got in touch, and they walked through what happened. Rob says it turns out he'd given Muse permission to send messages with his address, but he had expected it to check with him before sending a stranger to his door. Meta's David Singleton posted, quote, "Glad that we were able to confirm together that there was no breach of privacy controls."
16: I agreed for it to always control my marketplace, which it did, right? But I still feel like it is a breach of my privacy not to confirm with me.
17: I talked about Muse with John Herman, the New York Magazine columnist who's covered Meta for years. We discussed some safety measures that Meta says it's implementing. Tell me if I understand this correctly. It says it has built security into the tool. It's something called Sentinel. It's a separate AI agent that needs to give Muse permission before it acts. Meta says credentials are stored securely. It's also saying it's offering up what it calls a bug bounty of up to $300,000. It's basically paying hackers who find a vulnerability so Meta can fix it. Does that make you feel more assured?
15: I mean, it is good that they are attempting to have, you know, good security practices around Muse. And I don't want to downplay what they're doing here, which is building a system that has all these different angles of attack. It's very porous in a way that is as responsible as possible. They're hiring, industry heavyweights in privacy. However, practically speaking, if you back up a little bit and just consider what you're doing, you know, you are feeding your entire digital life through an app made by Meta.
17: So given all those concerns about security and privacy, what would you as a tech columnist recommend to someone who's interested in the promise of this app, but they don't want to end up with someone draining their bank account or extracting private information from their emails?
15: I would say it is okay to wait a little bit. Everyone is building these agents. The concept is kind of incomplete right now. You can see some of the ways it might go, but you can also see very obviously the many ways that it's still kind of broken. Your life isn't going to be dramatically improved by using Muse now. But soon, I think it's worth understanding that most of the biggest companies in tech are trying to build something similar. So treat it like a research project.
17: Something quite interesting you noted is that some companies benefit from consumer inertia. You know, you may know that you're paying for recurring subscriptions on your credit card, but you can't be bothered to track them down. And companies benefit from that. They get money for services you're not using anymore. But you wrote that some companies have seen their stock price drop because if Muse helps correct that, they may make less money.
15: Yeah, there are a couple stories playing out in markets right now that are really interesting and I think hint at much bigger things to come. One is that, yeah, there's a lot of friction out in the world that is basically part of a business model for a different sort of company. I mean, I work in media. It's pretty hard to cancel subscriptions to a lot of publications.
17: They make it very difficult, yes.
15: Yeah, and that's actually the kind of thing that Muse and tools like Muse are good at. You can extend that to all sorts of different things like, oh, you know, make sure I'm not paying too much for my car insurance. Let's check in on that phone bill. That kind of thing, I think, would really hurt some companies' bottom lines. Amazon, for example, was approached by Meta, which asked, can our tool buy things on our users' behalf? And Amazon was like, no, we're not doing that. In fact, Muse is blocked. Do not even try to send your customers.
17: Yeah, I think you wrote that Amazon says it violates the conditions of use that everybody, when they check the fine print, has agreed to.
15: Yes, they have taken an aggressive stance toward tools like this. Earlier this year, they sued a company called Perplexity it's an AI browser that has some similar kinds of features. And they went so far in court as to liken this to hacking. But it's early days. Muse is popular as these things go, but it's minuscule. I mean, no one really uses it yet. If you have 1 million people playing around with this kind of thing, you might learn something about your future business model. And also your investors might get a little spooked or excited, depending. But if you have 500 million people using a tool like this, then everyone else in the world on the other side of this army of agents has to recalculate what they're doing and has to strategize because it's a whole different thing.
17: That is John Herman. He's a tech columnist for New York Magazine. John, thank you.
15: Thanks for having me on.
17: NPR reached out to Meta for comment. A spokesperson sent an email that read in part, quote, "We take privacy and security extremely seriously and have built Muse accordingly." Muse has no visibility into people's passwords or payment methods. Any credentials a person shares go into secure storage, so Muse can use them without seeing them, including passwords a person types into the browser themselves. People can change access or disconnect a service whenever they want. You're listening to All Things Considered from NPR News.
4: And you're listening to WXXI News here in Rochester and the Finger Lakes. I'm Megan Mack in for Beth Adams today. It's 4:44. Ithaca Mayor Robert Cantelmo says he wants an immediate moratorium on all student event permits, including for Greek life gatherings. WXXI's Veronica Volk has this.
18: The moratorium comes amid community uproar after a civil lawsuit filed earlier this month alleged that seven fraternity members drugged and sexually assaulted a Cornell University student in 2024. In a statement on Monday, Cantelmo called the university's response to the incident, quote, appalling. He says university police did not coordinate with the Ithaca Police Department when investigating. Cantelmo says Ithaca Common Council will vote on a resolution to implement the moratorium. He says it will stay in effect until the university, quote, publicly releases new standards and practices to keep our community safe. This lawsuit has gotten widespread attention from politicians. Governor Kathy Hochul has called for an independent review of Cornell's investigation on Wednesday, calling the allegations horrifying. Veronica Volk, WXXI News.
4: Today, we continue our Hispanic Heritage Month series. From September 15th to October 15th, the nation honors the contributions and influence that Latinx culture has had on our communities. WXXI's Raquel Stevens spoke with local Latinos who are making a difference right here in Rochester. She brings us this story about a woman who says part of her job is to protect the mayor's energy.
19: At a typical city event, you'll probably see key figures like the mayor in the spotlight. But behind the scenes, there is work being done to make sure everything runs smoothly.
20: There's this thing called invisible labor. And it's all those things that happen before the thing that you actually see materializes. And so in order for him to show up and be great, he needs to be prepared.
19: Daniela Veras is the mayor's advisor on internal and external partnerships. And her job is to make sure that he is equipped and ready for all functions.
20: I'm probably going to go and look at the calendar and see if anything needs to be moved, added, shifted, if something shifted, what happened, you know, and then making things flow, creating harmony, you know, so that we can try to move through our day with as much ease as we can.
19: Vera started off managing the mayor's social media campaign while going for his first term in office. Her responsibilities quickly grew as he began to see more value in her public relations and marketing background.
20: I've always had a curiosity for people. I've always cared about people. I've always cared about community. I've cared about helping others. I've cared about giving back. Those are all things that are already there. And then it's just, how do we put that all together?
19: And with her position, Vera said every single one of those traits has been transferable. Mayor Malik Evans says she plays a significant role in making sure he shows up as his best self.
21: If we're working on a major project or if there's a big event that's getting ready to take place, she plays a major role and helping making sure that the logistics and all that are put together. I's are dotted, T's are crossed.
19: Evan says Vera's ability to get along with people is also one of her strengths, and he says she helps his office connect with the Hispanic community in Rochester.
21: Brings a level of someone who can speak Spanish, somebody that can reach out to our broader community and be able to be a voice for that community in the administration.
19: Veras is a first-generation American of Dominican parents. She was born in New York City, but her mother moved her and her siblings to Rochester for a better opportunity.
20: I didn't come from a whole lot of privilege, and that is something that I do bring with me. It's a lens that I look at things through, recognizing the privilege that I enjoy now and what helped me to get through those things.
19: Vera said her success as a multicultural woman had a lot to do with her ability to code switch, which she calls a survival skill.
20: There's that also Spanish, and then there's that Dominican Spanish, where it's like, girl, that plátano is loud. You know, yes. People are shocked. They're like, wait, you speak Spanish? And they hear me speaking Spanish, they're shocked.
19: Vera said those moments help her connect with her people. But, she said, she still prefers keeping herself on a need-to-know basis.
20: I do love being behind the scenes in a way, just quietly doing my work. And it's so amazing what you can accomplish when you don't worry about who's getting the credit for it.
19: Raquel Stephen, WXXI News.
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4: It's 4:49 on this Wednesday afternoon. I'm Megan Mack in for Beth Adams. 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Here's the latest on our weather from meteorologist Josh Nichols.
3: We should stay dry into this evening, but clouds will be on the increase across all of western New York for tonight. There could be a couple of widely scattered showers well after midnight. The low temperature near 60. Look for some of those widely scattered showers early tomorrow. Otherwise, it's mild again with a southerly breeze, more clouds than sun, and highs in the mid-70s. And more rounds of showers are likely for Thursday night into Friday, but Friday will be a lot cooler. Highs are back into the mid-60s. For WXXI News, I'm meteorologist Josh Nichols.
4: 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Here's what's coming up on Marketplace.
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23: From NPR News, this is All Things Considered. I'm Juana Summers.
24: And I'm Sasha Pfeiffer. If you're the kind of sports fan who waits for the playoffs to get really engaged, this next month is for you. And in women's basketball, one team to watch is the Golden State Valkyries. This new WNBA team was launched in the Bay Area just last year, and it's already valued at $1 billion. One of its star players is Gabby Williams. She's 30 years old, and on Sunday, she helped lead her teammates to a blowout victory over the Dallas Wings in their first game of the playoffs. Here's what Williams said later.
25: I heard Too Short. I heard Too Short was in the building. I couldn't lose in front of Too Short, so I want to do one thing. What's my favorite word?
24: Too Short, the legendary Bay Area rapper, performed at the Valkyries game that day. We invited Gabby Williams to the show to talk basketball, and she's with us now. Hi, Gabby.
26: Hi.
24: I was watching some clips of that game Sunday, and your team, from the outside looking in, seems to have a lot of fun together. And I'm wondering how you find the balance of both keeping some joy as a team amid this very competitive environment that could get very tense and serious at times.
26: Never lose the joy, even when it is competitive and intense. I don't think there's like a reason to find a balance. Like, we want everybody bought in. We want everybody wanting to be here, so we find joy in everything.
24: And as part of that calm down, sort of top down from the coach, and part of it is just making sure that people celebrate teammates' individual victories, and it's a kind of a collective effort that makes it a team joy.
26: Of course, it starts with our coach, but I think it's even above that. I think it starts with like our president, our GM, our owner. They've really emphasized just having good people and instilling a culture here that's about winning. And obviously, to win, you have to have, you know, people who celebrate each other.
24: This season, you have excelled both defensively and offensively. You were a finalist for Defensive Player of the Year, and you also led your team in scoring. And that's a rare balance. How did you pull that off?
26: I don't see a difference between the two, honestly. I mean, I've been hearing it my whole career. Like, she's a defense player, she's a this player. And for me, it's just about winning. Like, just doing whatever it takes to win. I don't really see, like, a defense. This isn't soccer. Like, you got to do everything in basketball.
24: Yeah. You're up and down the court the whole time.
26: Right.
24: The WNBA's recent collective bargaining agreement increased salaries plus other benefits. There are now players making seven figures. How has that kind of money, that increased compensation, changed your life and, as far as you know, the life of other players?
26: Yeah, obviously, I've been vocal about, like, making decisions to go overseas because it was better financially. But now I feel like this, with this new CBA, it's just elevated the game of women's basketball in general, not just in the States, but all over the world. It's just continuing to push boundaries and set standards for just women's sports in general. So it's just helping women's sports grow.
24: I assume it has to feel very satisfying to have been with the league for so long, watch it grow, get more recognition, watch players be compensated better. How has it felt to watch that evolution as a player for years?
26: Yeah, something I've definitely never taken for granted, still don't take for granted. even just the way we travel, our accommodations, our facilities that we have now, especially from like where I came from. I feel like I started way, way at the bottom. And so I appreciate every day and want to just continue to get better for future generations.
0: One question about your upcoming game two against the Wings, who you already defeated resoundingly last weekend. What is in your head as you head into that game?
26: We need to come out just as serious. They're going to be fighting for their lives because for them it's win or go home. So I think we have to be extra focused and not think that the game is already won. Like, it's actually going to be harder this time.
0: That is Gabby Williams with the Golden State Valkyries. Gabby, thank you very much for your time amid the playoffs.
26: Thanks for having me.
1: Documentary filmmaker John Wilson built a cult following with his HBO show How To with John Wilson. Now he's back with his first feature-length documentary. It's in theaters now, and it's called The History of Concrete. And as NPR's Alexi Horowitz-Ghazi reports, if that subject matter sounds a little dense, that is kind of the whole point.
6: At the open of John Wilson's new film, we find the filmmaker listless and adrift after the end of his hit HBO show.
7: The space between projects is hard. Time becomes unstructured. You settle into some of your worst habits.
6: He's back to wandering the streets of New York for hours at a time in search of serendipitous moments to capture with his camera.
7: You have to do everything by yourself again and rebuild your whole archive of street footage from the bottom up.
6: Luckily for Wilson, he is able to find inspiration in moments that many of us might find hopelessly mundane. That's how he managed to make 18 HBO episodes of strange, poetic video collage, packed with visual jokes and vulnerable interviews, all packaged as how-to tutorials, like how to split the check or how to clean your ears.
8: To me, it's almost like arbitrary what the subject matter is. You know, I'm kind of just looking for some kind of container to fit the world into.
6: So when Wilson's basement started to flood a couple years ago and he discovered a crack in the concrete foundation of his home, instead of just calling a contractor,
8: it made me want to read up on what concrete actually is. And that sent me down a very deep rabbit hole.
7: You got a couple great books on the subject and got your new movie underway.
6: But when Wilson started shopping around his documentary idea to potential financiers, a process of awkward Zoom meetings he weaves throughout the film, they did not seem to find the premise as funny or as fundable as he'd hoped. And so Wilson decided to forge ahead on his own.
8: I like to prove to myself that I can make the most unfunny thing funny and go on some kind of weird journey as I'm trying to make that happen.
6: Wilson's journey in this case takes him to some places you might expect, from the oldest concrete street in America to the Pantheon in Rome to the conference halls of Las Vegas.
7: Every June, the entire concrete industry reunites for a handful of different conventions to network and talk about new innovations in the industry.
6: But in classic Wilsonian form, the film quickly expands into a meandering meditation on crumbling American infrastructure, the politics of affordable housing, and the world's insatiable appetite for concrete. But don't expect a Wikipedia article.
8: The first version of the film usually feels more like a PBS version, and then I kind of strip away a lot of the actual useful information.
6: Sudeep Sharma, a documentary programmer at the Sundance Film Festival, says he first came across the history of concrete as one of the thousands of submissions they receive every year.
9: I think about it as like sifting for gold, you know? And I was like, oh, John Wilson. Like, is this the John Wilson?
6: Sharma sees Wilson's particular talent and the way he's able to pull off this sort of magic trick of taking something almost laughably plain and spinning it out into an entire world.
9: That's what's so funny about concrete, because the concrete sounds like it doesn't have anything behind it. It's just concrete. And he actually, like, no, there's a whole culture and world and commerce around this that's actually super interesting.
6: And while traditional funders may not have gotten that vision early on, the history of concrete did ultimately premiere to a sold-out crowd at Sundance and is now opening in theaters around the country. John Wilson says the lesson there is that you don't need approval to go out and start making the thing in your head.
8: And that's the best revenge you can get against the industry sometimes, is making the thing and making it the way you want it.
6: It's a reminder, Wilson says, to trust that all those nebulous ideas and eclectic interests will eventually coalesce into something a little more solid. Alexi Horowitz-Ghazi, NPR News.
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1: 72 in Houghton. Coming up on NPR, high vaccination rates are especially important for measles because the virus is so contagious. Hear more about efforts to curb the vaccine and vaccinate people. All Things Considered continues.
2: This Cornell case is an appalling example of the kind of dangerous group norms that can develop within this kind of culture.
3: The alleged gang rape of a Cornell student at a frat house in 2024 has renewed debate about Greek life at college.
4: For Wednesday, September 30th, it's All Things Considered from NPR News.
3: I'm Sasha Pfeiffer.
4: And I'm Juana Summers. Also this hour, Americans are worried about the upcoming midterm elections.
5: How is this going to work? How are you going to make sure my ballot's going to be counted? How am I going to get my ballot? I'm hearing all of these things.
3: Plus, disabled kids make up the largest group in foster care and also have the worst outcomes.
6: This is the group that everybody gives up on, and it's because they have disabilities.
4: Also, the controversial use of antipsychotic drugs to help control older people with dementia.
3: And U.S. military forces formally left Iraq today, more than 2 decades after the shock and awe invasion.
4: Those stories after this news.
7: Live from NPR News in Washington, I'm Ryland Barton. Israeli Prime Minister Benjamin Netanyahu says a pilot stabbed another pilot during a flight from the United Arab Emirates to Israel and then apparently tried to crash the plane. Passengers and crew subdued the attacker and the plane made a safe emergency landing in Saudi Arabia. It's not clear what had motivated the attack. Defense Secretary Pete Hegseth says the U.S. military will cut 20% of its generals and admirals.
8: The ideological clowns are out. The patriotic cowboys are in with testosterone testing on top. Diversity is not our strength. Unity is our strength.
7: Hegseth has targeted diversity programs, launched a review of ground combat units with female troops, and added new screening programs for what he calls testosterone deficiency among male personnel. He made the speech to junior officers and enlisted leaders today, focusing on how he has drastically retooled the military by targeting what he calls woke culture. The U.S. military has completed the withdrawal of all American troops from Iraq, ending a 12-year mission against the Islamic State group. President Trump hailed the withdrawal as a victory for the U.S. and Iraq.
9: This orderly departure of coalition forces and equipment from Erbil Air Base marks the end of a very expensive excursion into hell.
7: Concerns remain about the resurgence of the Islamic State group and attacks by Iran-linked groups. The future of Iraqi militias and also remains uncertain as the government seeks to disarm them. NPR has learned of a plan for a massive new data center on federal land in Utah. As NPR's Jeff Brumfield reports, it would involve building hundreds of nuclear reactors.
10: The proposal seen by NPR came from the company Valor Atomics. Valor already has a test reactor operating in Utah, but it wants to build around 450 more small nuclear reactors on 9,000 acres of federal land. The reactors would provide power for data centers, among other things. Neil Clark with the Southern Utah Wilderness Alliance says Valor isn't the only company quietly seeking to build data centers on public lands.
11: It's pretty obvious that they are trying to keep these proposals and these processes totally under the radar to make sure the public is kept in the dark.
10: The Bureau of Land Management says the public will have an opportunity to comment on the proposal after the agency reviews the application for completeness. Jeff Brumfield, NPR News.
7: An internal watchdog at the Federal Reserve finds poor management contributed to cost overruns on the central bank's headquarters renovation, but the inspector general finds no deliberate misconduct or criminal wrongdoing. The Trump administration had launched a criminal probe of the building project as President Trump pressured former Fed Chair Jerome Powell to lower interest rates. A federal judge pulled the plug on that investigation back in March, finding it was part of an improper pressure campaign. Most U.S. stocks fell today. This is NPR News from Washington.
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0: 1059 and AM 1370. I'm Megan Mack, in for Beth Adams. It's 5:04. New York Governor Kathy Hochul is calling for outside counsel to review Cornell University's response to a 2024 alleged drugging and sexual assault case. Hochul said in a statement Tuesday that she wants an independent review to, quote, determine whether Cornell met every obligation to protect its students and pursue justice, end quote. Hochul says she supports the Tompkins County's district attorney's decision to reopen the case. She describes the allegations as nothing short of horrifying. There's a new professional league for curling, the sport that you may have seen during the Winter Olympics earlier this year. It's where teams have to slide a stone along the ice toward a target with a lot of frantic movements and some yelling along the way. As Randy Gorman of the New York Public News Network reports, an upstate city is one of the few places in the U.S. hosting an upcoming tournament.
1: The name of curling's first professional league is the Rock League, and while that refers to the curling stone, there's plenty of rock music played during the high-energy matches. They had an abbreviated stretch of matches earlier this year, and now Utica will be one of five host communities in the U.S. and Canada in January. The captain of one of the teams is Corey Dropkin, who, along with Corey Tisi, won a silver medal in this year's Winter Olympics in Italy. That marked the first ever medal for the U.S. in mixed doubles. And Dropkin notes the old stereotype of curlers being, well, maybe a bit overweight, even having a beer or a cigarette during a match, doesn't cut it anymore in the elite competitions.
2: I'm trying to pop up, catch up to my stone, and sweep it, putting all of my weight onto a carbon fiber broom and giving huge bursts of energy for 20, 25 seconds.
1: The competition featuring the new curling league gets underway on January 28th. In Utica, Randy Gorman for the New York Public News Network.
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3: NPR News, this is All Things Considered. I'm Juana Summers.
4: And I'm Sasha Pfeiffer. The alleged gang rape of a Cornell student at a fraternity house in 2024 has reignited the debate about Greek life on college campuses. The plaintiff, identified as Jane Doe, recently sued the fraternity where she was allegedly raped. She also sued her own sorority for failing to protect her from harm. It's the latest high-profile case involving sexual assault allegations at a campus fraternity house. History tells us it is unlikely to be the last. So what role does the Greek system play in causing harm on college campuses? And what should sororities and fraternities be doing to keep students safe? Journalist Alexandra Robbins spent years reporting on Greek life from within fraternity and sorority houses. She's the author of Pledged, The Secret Life of Sororities, and also Fraternity, an inside look at a year of college boys becoming men. Alexandra, thank you for taking time to talk with us about this.
5: Thank you for having me.
4: Because you have spent so much time thinking and writing about Greek life, I'm particularly interested in what you thought when you heard about this case.
5: I think that while we shouldn't apply the characteristics of this fraternity chapter in particular to all fraternity chapters, this Cornell case is an appalling example of the kind of dangerous group norms that can develop within this kind of culture. It shows how loyalty to the group, for example, can outweigh student safety.
4: Obviously, sexual assault does not just happen at fraternities, but I am interested what role you think fraternities and sororities play in the problem of sex assault on college campuses.
5: There are a couple ways to respond to that. One is that the national sororities kind of put their members into the fraternity spaces without necessarily instituting protocols that would help keep these 18, 19, 20-year-old sisters safe. They match the sisters with fraternities. They encourage dating fraternity members. And then within the chapter, they might encourage hooking up with fraternity brothers. And I think another way to respond to that is that the fraternities control the party space. Sorority houses are typically 100% dry. Fraternity houses are, as we've seen, not necessarily dry. And that gets into one of the deeper issues that can lead to trouble.
4: There has been, over the last decade or so, much more of a focus on the issue of sex assault on college campuses. Do you feel like because of that, sororities and fraternities are feeling a stronger obligation to keep students safe and actually doing something about that?
5: I think some chapters definitely are. More chapters than in prior years have developed cultures that decry sexual violence. Many fraternity brothers I interviewed were frustrated that simply because they belonged to a fraternity, they were often associated with the stigma of what they called the rapey chapters. Oliver, one of the brothers I followed for a year, belonged to a fraternity chapter that was vigilant about sexual assault prevention. They had a mandatory number of sober monitors at every event who made sure that party guests didn't get too drunk and didn't get into what Oliver called gray area hookup situations. And when the brothers spotted what they thought could be one of those situations, even if it involved one of their own brothers, Oliver and his brothers actively intervened to keep students safe. So that is happening at some chapters across the country.
4: And what should sororities do?
5: Oh, boy. So sororities need to place less of an emphasis on matching with fraternity brothers in the first place. There are plenty of other groups of men on campus that don't necessarily have as many risk factors as fraternities do. I think that sober sisters are an important part of parties, just like Oliver's chapter had sober monitors. And I think they need to be more aware about what happens when you go into a fraternity house where alcohol is being served.
4: What about for parents who are quite wary about their kids, especially their daughters, taking part in Greek life? It's hard to know how much influence a parent has over a kid, but what advice do you have for those moms and dads?
5: There is a database now that lists hazing events per chapter that are reported. So that's something parents can take a look at. I think open discussions about alcohol use are necessary, even if your high schooler headed to college hasn't gotten drunk yet, as far as you know. I would be careful about chapters that emphasize conformity, which is something you can see during recruitment. Those chapters might be more likely to focus on group norms, and it's the groupthink that can get people into trouble.
4: That is journalist and author Alexandra Robbins. Thank you for your time.
5: Thank you.
6: It is a really confusing time to be a voter. Take the summers back and forth over President Trump's executive order on vote by mail. It bounced around the court system before being ultimately blocked. Add in fears people have about federal interference in the midterms, and it's time to ask the question, will voter turnout be affected by all of this? So NPR's voting correspondent Miles Parks is in the studio to help try to answer that. Hey.
7: Hi, Juana.
6: Miles, it feels like there's been an election-related headline almost every single day recently, so I have to ask you, are we seeing an impact on voters?
7: Absolutely. I mean, there is a lot of worry out there, and we see that reflected in polling data. Only half of Americans right now think that this year's midterm elections will be free and fair. That's according to a recent survey from UC San Diego. And that is despite the rules for this election looking roughly the same as previous election cycles. You know, the courts, as you mentioned, have blocked President Trump's repeated attempts to exert more control over the voting process. Republicans in Congress failed to pass election restrictions that were on the table earlier this year. But the president's rhetoric and his administration's actions clearly still loom pretty large here.
6: How so?
7: Two big ways. So one is the idea of federal troops at election places, whether that's the National Guard or immigration enforcement. This is something that, frankly, would just be illegal under federal law, but it's something Trump himself has not ruled out categorically. And his administration has been announcing new charges for isolated election crimes almost every day leading up to the midterms. So we're now at this point where roughly 40% of voters expect ICE, immigration enforcement, to be at polling places in their communities this year. That's according to that UC San Diego poll. Mm-hmm. The other concern that we're hearing from voters is about the mail. Trump has spent years talking about voting by mail being full of fraud and working to restrict this process that roughly a third of Americans used to cast ballots in 2024. Polls are now showing less confidence in voting by mail. And when I talk to local election officials, they're also getting fewer requests for absentee ballots because of that.
6: Tell us more about your conversations with those local officials.
7: I mean, they're getting questions about all of these things. Carly Kappas, who's a Republican local official in Weld County, Colorado, told me she's been working in elections for roughly 20 years, and this cycle has just felt different.
8: Thinking back to, you know, my first election in 2004 up until present, on the national level, absolutely, this is the most uncertain.
7: And these officials are having to walk this kind of tightrope in response, where they don't want to minimize voter concerns or pretend that they know exactly what President Trump is going to do. But they also don't want to talk so much about their preparation and game planning that they make people really worried, that so worried that they don't end up turning out.
6: That was going to be my next question, actually. If voters are concerned, do you think many of them will choose to stay home?
7: I mean, that's the obvious question, right? You know, this is the exact scenario you would think about when you think about dampening voter turnout. But political science experts say it's really not that simple. Basically, when people are so worried about their voting rights, there can actually be kind of an adverse effect where it can actually drive turnout as people feel extra motivated or political groups mobilize in response. You just think back to 2020, an election that happened during a global pandemic when President Trump was pushing a lot of these same narratives. We saw the highest turnout in American history, right? So Brendan Nyhan, who's of Dartmouth College, he researches U.S. democracy. Here's how he put it.
9: It's possible that on net, the effect is zero or even positive. That doesn't mean it's healthy for democracy, for people to fear that they will be disenfranchised. But it does mean that we shouldn't kind of race to conclusions about big negative effects on turnout.
7: There is one more impact of this level of worry and distrust, though. Nyhan said it sets the stage for efforts to delegitimize results after the election, since people are more open to false claims when they don't trust the process to begin with.
6: And NPR's Miles Parks, I'm sure we'll be talking more this election season.
7: I think so. Thanks, Juana.
6: Thanks.
4: The U.S. is in the midst of the worst measles resurgence in decades. The CDC, the Centers for Disease Control and Prevention, currently lists more than 3,600 confirmed measles cases and 2 deaths. Almost all of those cases have been among people who are not vaccinated. And as outbreaks grow in some states, the risk of exposure in public places is only getting higher. NPR's Rachel Carlson has some tips before you travel.
10: An outbreak is a group of cases in one area during a certain time period, like what's happening in Pennsylvania. And an exposure happens when a person comes into contact with someone who has measles. Like in California, when an infected passenger traveled on trains and buses throughout the state. Public health experts say the best way to protect yourself is to make sure you're fully vaccinated. That means you've had 2 doses of the MMR vaccine.
11: Measles is more significant than just a fever and a rash. It can cause really severe illness.
10: That's Dr. Kalyani McCullough with the California Department of Public Health. She says getting measles can cause serious long-term health problems, even years after a person recovers. Dr. Paul Offit is the director of the Vaccine Education Center at the Children's Hospital of Philadelphia. The worry, he says, is for people who can't be vaccinated, like those with compromised immune systems or infants who haven't been vaccinated yet. They're at risk when large parts of a community don't have their vaccines.
12: The more likely you are to be exposed, the more likely you are to get sick. So herd immunity matters.
10: That's all because measles is highly contagious.
12: You don't have to come in direct contact with someone who has measles to get infected. You just have to be within their airspace within 2 hours of them being there.
10: The CDC says up to 9 out of 10 people who are not immune and who are exposed to measles will also get sick. McCullough noted anyone exposed to measles is usually advised to seek medical advice and isolate themselves if they develop symptoms within 3 weeks of exposure. And when it comes to international travel and moving through busy airports, she says parents with infants could ask their pediatrician about getting an early dose of the vaccine. Rachel Carlson, NPR News.
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13: High inflation, even higher gas prices due to the war with Iran, and the highest mortgage rates on record since January 2025. Most Americans are feeling squeezed by economic conditions right now. Our panel of financial experts take your questions about how to navigate the economy and your money next time on 1A.
0: 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This is WXXI News on FM 105.9 and AM 1370. Good afternoon. It's 5:18. I'm Megan Mack in for Beth Adams today. Here's a look at your weather from meteorologist Josh Nichols.
14: Another disturbance will arrive later tonight and early tomorrow, setting the stage for showers, so enjoy the dry weather while we have it. Clouds will be on the increase for tonight. Overnight low temperatures near 60. A couple of scattered showers for early tomorrow. Otherwise, plan on more clouds than sun. Highs again into the mid-70s. And then it turns cooler with additional showers Friday. Highs in the upper 60s. For WXXI News, I'm meteorologist Josh Nichols.
0: 74 in Rochester, 72 in Houghton. More news coming up on WXXINews.org as well, our website, of course. Looking ahead to NPR, electric vehicles are not selling well in the U.S. since Congress eliminated a key federal tax credit, but sales of hybrid cars have spiked.
15: Hybrids are really the hot topic. The downfall of the EV has highlighted how good the hybrid is.
0: Higher gas prices have also made fuel-efficient hybrids more attractive to car buyers. Hear more of that story at 5:35 here on WXXI News. Taking a look at your traffic, everything looking pretty good right now. No major slowdowns. A bit of a slow way of going in the Irondequoit area near 590 North. Just be careful on Durant Boulevard.
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4: 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I'm Sasha Pfeiffer.
6: And I'm Juana Summers. Kids with disabilities make up the largest group in foster care. An NPR investigation finds they have the worst outcomes. They stay in foster care the longest. They're more likely to go to institutional settings, not to family homes. And those kids are more likely than other kids in foster care to die. NPR investigative correspondent Joseph Shapiro explains.
17: Police and paramedics show up at a house in Mesa, Arizona. They're responding to a 911 call about a kid with diabetes who stopped taking his insulin and was in distress. This is from the police body camera.
18: He's upset right now from a girl on Instagram. Refused insulin, refused to eat medication.
17: This is a group home for teens in foster care. In the desert night, the small ranch house is lit bright from inside. The woman who called 911 meets the police and paramedics outside and tells them the kid's really okay. He's just trying to get attention.
18: So now he's pretending that he's dead on the floor.
19: He's pretending what?
18: He's dead on the floor. Okay. He's fine. He's holding his breath.
19: Okay.
17: He's pretending to be dead on the floor. But when those first responders go inside, they find 15-year-old Christian Williams unconscious. Paramedics start chest compressions, trying to get the teen's heart beating again. An NPR investigation shows that children with disabilities, like Christian Williams, are the largest group to go into foster care, and they're the ones who have the worst results. We looked at federal data on more than 500,000 children and youth in foster care in 2025. Our analysis and additional reporting found that disabled kids stay in foster care the longest. They're less likely to be reunited with their parents. They get moved to more places. They're less likely to live with foster families, and they get sent to institutions instead, 10% compared to 4% of other children. And kids with disabilities are more likely to die.
20: This is the group that everybody gives up on, and it's because they have disabilities.
17: Nancy Thaler leads a federally funded project to provide better care. She says most of these children have complex medical needs, including tricky behavioral health issues like meltdowns and self-harm.
20: These are the kids that are so hard to understand and frankly take some sophistication to treat.
21: And I say, Jesus, come take me home.
17: Christian Williams was a sweet small boy with a round cherubic face. He loved to sing.
21: And I say, Lord, glory to that.
22: Everywhere he went, especially at church, everybody loved Christian.
17: Bobby Williams is Christian's mother.
22: Looked for him every Sunday just to get that big Christian hug.
17: Christian was also plagued by an occasional explosive temper. Sometimes when he was frustrated and upset, he'd hit or push the object of his anger, usually his mother or father. Different doctors gave different diagnoses.
22: ADHD, oppositional defiance disorder, mood dysregulation disorder, bipolar disorder, just a rainbow of things.
17: Christian's most pressing daily health issue was his type 1 diabetes. His parents and Christian did the work of checking his blood sugar and administering insulin throughout the day. DeForest Williams is Christian's father.
1: In those years between 4 and 15, he never went to a hospital in diabetic distress.
17: When Christian was 14, he had 3 meltdowns close together. They were worse than usual, with hitting and biting, one at the family's house, another at school, a third at church. Police were called. That's when child welfare stepped in and took Christian, not because of any neglect or abuse by the parents, but because Bobby and DeForest Williams felt they'd lost control of their son. So they felt reassured by the state's promise to take good care of him.
1: Absolutely. If we could go back in time, then we wouldn't make that decision to allow the state to take care of him. But, you know, everything that we did, it was to try to get help for him.
17: On June 6, 2024, Christian Williams moved to that residential treatment center in Mesa, Arizona. Pretty quickly, Christian's blood sugar levels soared out of control. 3 times over 2 weeks, he was rushed to the emergency room. Staff blamed Christian. Internal emails and the state investigation showed Christian, at times, did refuse to test his blood sugar or take his insulin. But a state investigator also found that not one person in the group home said they'd been trained in diabetes care. On July 7th, that day the paramedics and police came to the home, Christian was vomiting several times that morning, a sign that he might be hyperglycemic. Staff told police they tried to get Christian to go to the hospital, and he refused. But his roommate told police that Christian asked to go to the hospital, and the staff refused. 12 hours after Christian was first sick, a group home staffer called 911.
2: Hey, Christian. Come on, sit up for me, bud.
3: Where's he at?
2: Sit up, Christian.
17: At the hospital, Christian was placed on life support. But no one from the group house or the state called Bobby and DeForest Williams, or gave the doctor, who asked, their contact information.
23: Thank you for calling the Arizona Child Abuse Hotline. My name is Linda. How can I help you today?
24: Hi, Linda. Good evening or good morning.
17: So early in the morning, a doctor in the pediatric ICU calls the state child abuse hotline, asking them to track down the parents of Christian Williams.
24: Available to, you know, somehow let this poor child's family know that he's in a pretty critical condition here at our facility.
23: Okay.
17: A few days later, Bobby and DeForest made the decision to withdraw life support. A lawyer for the Catalyst Community Corporation, which runs the group home, declined to comment. NPR found other cases of disabled children who died in foster care, kids with mental illness or other disabilities, around the country and in Arizona, where just 19 months before Christian died, another child, a 9-year-old, died from failure to get his diabetes care. The sun is going down, but the heat is punishing when Bobby and DeForest Williams visit the public cemetery in Buckeye. After Christian died, his organs were donated.
22: We heard from one of the ladies that received, I think, lungs, kidneys?
25: I think it was the lungs.
22: She just wrote a card saying that she was ecstatic when they called her to tell her that they found a match.
25: He went away leaving a legacy, and he was a hero to 4 people. You know, he helped to give the gift of life to others.
17: There's another legacy of Christian Williams. We asked for comment from officials at the Arizona Department of Child Safety, which supervised the treatment center. They declined, citing pending litigation. But the state did begin revising its guidelines for diabetes care. The Williams family is suing the state to ask for compensation and to demand better care for other kids with disabilities who go into foster care. Joseph Shapiro, NPR News.
6: This is Joe's last story for All Things Considered. He's been reporting for NPR since 2001. Joe has dedicated much of that time to reporting on Americans with disabilities, their struggles, their triumphs, and the ways in which the government has and has not supported them. Joe, thank you so much, and we'll miss you.
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0: 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I'm Sasha Pfeiffer.
1: And I'm Juana Summers. No one likes being stuck on the highway in congestion, but what if you could turn traffic into music?
2: Just past rush hour, but it's not so tightly compact. When it's tightly, tightly compact, it's like bing, bing, bing, bing, bing, bing, bong, bong, bong, bong, bong.
0: That story coming up after this newscast.
3: Live from NPR News in Culver City, California, I'm Duane Brown. President Trump is insisting that his party can win November this year, bucking the long-documented trend that the party in power tends to see losses in the midterm elections. Speaking at a Hispanic Heritage Month celebration today, Trump said the economy is doing well and encouraged people to vote, as NPR's Deepa Shivaram reports.
4: Trump told supporters at the White House, even if they don't love their Republican candidate, the alternative would be worse.
5: Even if you don't like somebody so much, it doesn't matter. It's a vote for good things. You know, it's hard to explain that, but you may not love your congressperson, your senator, but it's a road. Like in Michigan, are you going to vote for a guy who's a communist?
4: That was a dig at Democratic Michigan Senate candidate Abdul El-Sayed, who's in his party's left flank, but is not a communist or democratic socialist. Trump plans to campaign in Texas this week and has said he'll also make stops in Iowa and Alaska later on. Deepa Shivaram, NPR News, The White House.
3: A new poll looks at what voters in rural America think about President Trump's Make America Healthy Again movement. Sarah Jane Tribble with KFF Health News has more.
6: About 8 in 10 rural voters said President Trump's health care policies have had a negative effect or no impact on the health of people where they live, according to a new poll by the Associated Press and KFF. Kim Solis is a small business owner in Texas. She says her health care costs have climbed since Trump returned to office, and she worries about medical emergencies.
7: Certainly we'd be in, you know, a world of hurt trying to take money out of savings or get it out of our 401k just to be able to do something about it. My brother-in-law, for an example, he has to have a shoulder replacement and he can't even afford it right now.
6: The poll surveyed more than 2,000 rural voters in mid-August.
3: Sarah Jane Tribble with KFF Health News. You are listening to NPR. New York Mayor Zohram Mamdani has released a report on anti-Semitism and a strategy to combat prejudice. It involves increased funding for education and greater government coordination. NPR's Jason DeRose reports.
8: In a video released by the mayor's office, Mamdani says he spent this year listening to Jewish New Yorkers. What he's learned?
9: Anti-Semitism is real, and it is growing.
8: The report says that although Jews make up just 12% of the city's population, anti-Jewish hate crimes account for more than half of all confirmed hate crimes in New York, something the mayor calls unacceptable.
9: Jewish New Yorkers should feel cherished and celebrated in the most Jewish city in America.
8: The report, however, does not define anti-Semitism, and critics say Mamdani's repeated labeling of the war in Gaza as genocide has led to increased anti-Jewish sentiment. Jason DeRose, NPR News.
3: A Fly Dubai flight bound for Tel Aviv today had to make an emergency landing in Saudi Arabia after a cockpit stabbing incident. Authorities say it appears one pilot stabbed the other, then allegedly tried to crash the plane, but the injured pilot opened the cockpit door, allowing passengers to intervene. That's when a crew member was able to take over the flight controls. The terrifying incident comes just days before the October 7th anniversary of the attack on Israel that launched the war in Gaza. You are listening to NPR News.
10: 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I'm Megan Mack, filling in for Beth Adams today. It's 5:34. Here's a look at your weather from meteorologist Josh Nichols.
11: We've enjoyed a very mild day here across western New York and the Finger Lakes for this time of year. For today, we'll find increasing clouds. There could even be a shower later into the overnight, below temperature near 60. For WXXI News, I'm meteorologist Josh Nichols.
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14: 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I'm Sasha Pfeiffer.
15: And I'm Juana Summers. Against the backdrop of an unpopular war with Iran, Defense Secretary Pete Hegseth delivered a State of the Force address today at a Virginia military base to hundreds of junior military leaders. Hegseth declared that the Pentagon is reviving a warrior ethos from what he called its woke past, and he attacked the press for its coverage. He also announced new initiatives, including a 4-star drone command and a project to study the future of warfare. NPR Pentagon correspondent Tom Bowman listened to that speech and is with us now. And Tom, that's quite a list.
16: Yeah, and there's more. One, Secretary Hegseth said he plans a sharp cut in the number of generals and admirals. He's long complained about a bloated bureaucracy, politically correct officers. Now, get this, there are some 850 of these senior officers, which has jumped 31% in the last 5 decades. Here's what he said.
17: You see, the number crunchers say we fired 10% of the generals and admirals across the force, and that number sounds about right. And I know because I directed it, that we've also reduced the overall number of general officer slots by an additional 10%. So yes, 20% reduction across the board.
16: Now, Juana, some retired officers I talk with say, you know, listen, we're probably too top heavy with senior military leaders, but they worry whether this will be done appropriately. Will Hegseth, let's say, try to get rid of officers he sees as not loyal or who question him, such as Army General Randy George and Army General C.D. Donahue, widely seen as some of the best. And he's also fired a number of senior black and female officers, questioning whether they got the job because of their race or gender. Also, the top Democrat on the Senate Armed Services Committee, Jack Reed, said lawmakers have a role here, and Hegseth must come to Capitol Hill to explain his reasoning for these cuts.
15: Okay, and this talk about restoring the warrior ethos. So is Hegseth saying it's back?
16: Right, after just a year and a half. Let's listen.
17: Now, for almost 2 years, you've heard me talk over and over and over about 3 core priorities. Reviving the warrior ethos, rebuilding the military, and reestablishing deterrence. And I'm proud to stand on this stage and report that the warrior ethos has been revived.
16: Now, he said there are no longer lawyers or HR types holding commanders back, no more DEI, no more risk aversion or social engineering. But one, it's hard to see exactly what has happened over the last year or so to allow him to make that statement. And also, he repeatedly accused the press of harming the military with its reporting, even using the word treason for revealing damage to U.S. bases in the Iran war, even though top officers pointed out that Iranian attacks on such bases as Bahrain would mean no U.S. forces were returned there anytime soon. And he also attacked the press for saying there was low morale in the military, but our reporting and others on stories like long deployments of U.S. warships, suicide attempts show that is the case based on what families and service members are telling us.
15: And Tom, about those new initiatives Hegseth announced, what can you tell us?
16: Yeah, the most substantive part of this hour-long talk at the Quantico Marine Base, he said there'll be a new autonomous warfare command headed by a 4-star officer. It'll look at the development of drone warfare. Of course, the drone, as we've seen in the Ukraine-Russia war, has been a key development. Mm-hmm. And part of that will be Project Agincourt, which named after the 15th century English versus French battle, where the English used the longbow effectively against French knights. Clearly, the drone is the longbow of this century. He also came up with Project Meridian, looking at the future of warfare, and Hegseth wants a report within 120 days. And the project will include some familiar names, former House Speaker Newt Gingrich and Elon Musk.
15: Interesting. NPR's Tom Bowman, thanks as always.
16: You're welcome.
18: As part of the One Big Beautiful Act last year, Congress ended a federal tax credit that had helped lower the cost of electric vehicles. Today marks 1 year since the credit went away. So how are EV sales doing without it? The answer has a twist. To find out more, NPR's Willa Rubin went to a dealership in Massapequa, New York.
19: On a recent Saturday, I met up with Sal Iqbal. He is the general sales manager at the Toyota franchise in this part of Long Island.
20: Would you like some water, snacks?
21: That's okay. Thank you.
19: Today is a tough day for selling EVs. For one thing, it is pouring rain, but it's also been a tough year since the federal EV tax credit ended. This gave shoppers $7,500 towards a new EV.
20: I was nervous like everybody else because we didn't know what was going to happen.
19: Iqbal says they had to keep going.
20: But hey, what can we do? It's like complaining about the weather. You just got to pivot and adjust and get a raincoat and an umbrella. You can't just complain about it.
19: Let's get the bad news out of the way first. On this rainy Saturday, Iqbal didn't sell any EVs. And nationwide, EV sales have been bumpy since the credit ended. Data from the car analytics companies Cox Automotive and Edmunds shows there was a big spike in sales last September. People rushed to buy before the credit went away. Then sales dropped for a while. Just about everyone who wanted an EV had just gotten one. But in the past year, Iqbal has noticed some really good news.
20: We used to have to literally beg people to take a Sienna, and now we can't keep them on the shelf.
19: Iqbal is talking about the Sienna minivan, which is a hybrid. It uses a gas engine and a battery-powered electric motor. Hybrids, he says, are in super high demand. On that rainy Saturday, the dealership sold six. Now, around the country, hybrid sales are soaring. Their big selling point is something that analysts did not see coming for 2026, the high price of gas, which nationally is around $4.50 a gallon. And customers have noticed.
20: They've done their homework that we're getting 43 miles to the gallon, where a traditional car that's gas is doing 20. And that changes everything for somebody.
19: And the sticker price for a hybrid is generally cheaper than an EV. Plus, Iqbal says, hybrids don't make drivers so nervous about limited battery range.
20: A lot of people are still scared of the electrical side things of EVs because it gives them anxiety of losing charge on the middle of the road.
19: Or having to replace that giant battery for thousands of dollars, or finding a place to charge.
20: The hybrid is the best of both worlds.
19: Ivan Drury is the director of industry insights at the car data analytics firm Edmunds.
22: The downfall of the EV has highlighted how good the hybrid is.
19: Nationwide, hybrid sales are up almost 27% in the past year. That is according to Edmunds. And some brands are reporting super strong figures. Hyundai, its hybrid sales are up 33% in August compared to the year before. For Kia, same time frame, up 99%. Toyota didn't share its sales figures with NPR, but Drury's take is that now that Toyota's Sienna is a hybrid, people are into them.
22: I was like, oh, if I could get my hands on a sweet Sienna, I'd do anything.
19: And Drury sees another bit of good news. The EV tax credit also helped people lease EVs, and now a bunch of them are coming off lease and entering the used car market, which makes them cheaper. So used EV sales are up.
22: Our used market today would look nothing like it does for EVs if we did not have that credit.
19: One other saving grace for EVs, after the credit ended, sales fell. But this year, new EV sales have stabilized. A steady 6% of car buyers are still going electric. Iqbal says people are going to be interested in them as long as fuel is still expensive at the pump.
20: Nobody wants gas prices to be high. We all want them to be lower. But what can we do? Am I not going to drive?
19: After all, Americans' love of driving, that is not going away. Willa Rubin, NPR News.
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10: And you're listening to WXXI News. I'm Megan Mack in for Beth Adams today. It's 5:44. Ithaca Mayor Robert Cantelmo says he wants an immediate moratorium on all student event permits, including for Greek life gatherings. WXXI's Veronica Volk has this.
23: The moratorium comes amid community uproar after a civil lawsuit filed earlier this month alleged that seven fraternity members drugged and sexually assaulted a Cornell University student in 2024. In a statement on Monday, Cantelmo called the university's response to the incident, quote, appalling. He says university police did not coordinate with the Ithaca Police Department when investigating. Cantelmo says Ithaca Common Council will vote on a resolution to implement the moratorium. He says it will stay in effect until the university, quote, publicly releases new standards and practices to keep our community safe. This lawsuit has gotten widespread attention from politicians. Governor Kathy Hochul has called for an independent review of Cornell's investigation on Wednesday, calling the allegations horrifying. Veronica Volk, WXXI News.
10: Today, we continue our Hispanic Heritage Month series. From September 15th to October 15th, the nation honors the contributions and influence that Latinx culture has had on our communities. WXXI's Raquel Stevens spoke with local Latinos who are making a difference right here in Rochester. She brings us this story about a woman who says part of her job is to protect the mayor's energy.
0: At a typical city event, you'll probably see key figures like the mayor in the spotlight. But behind the scenes, there is work being done to make sure everything runs smoothly.
1: There's this thing called invisible labor. And it's all those things that happen before the thing that you actually see materializes. And so in order for him to show up and be great, he needs to be prepared.
0: Daniela Veras is the mayor's advisor on internal and external partnerships. And her job is to make sure that he is equipped and ready for all functions.
1: I'm probably going to go and look at the calendar and see if anything needs to be moved, added, shifted, if something shifted, what happened, you know, and then making things flow, creating harmony, you know, so that we can try to move through our day with as much ease as we can.
0: Vera started off managing the mayor's social media campaign while going for his first term in office. Her responsibilities quickly grew as he began to see more value in her public relations and marketing background.
1: I've always had a curiosity for people. I've always cared about people. I've always cared about community. I've cared about helping others. I've cared about giving back. Those are all things that are already there. And then it's just, how do we put that all together?
0: And with her position, Vera said every single one of those traits has been transferable. Mayor Malik Evans says she plays a significant role in making sure he shows up as his best self.
2: If we're working on a major project or if there's a big event that's getting ready to take place, she plays a major role and helping making sure that the logistics and all that are put together. I's are dotted, T's are crossed.
0: Evan says Vera's ability to get along with people is also one of her strengths, and he says she helps his office connect with the Hispanic community in Rochester.
2: Brings a level of someone who can speak Spanish, somebody that can reach out to our broader community and be able to be a voice for that community in the administration.
0: Veras is a first-generation American of Dominican parents. She was born in New York City, but her mother moved her and her siblings to Rochester for a better opportunity.
1: I didn't come from a whole lot of privilege, and that is something that I do bring with me. It's a lens that I look at things through, recognizing the privilege that I enjoy now and what helped me to get through those things.
0: Vera said her success as a multicultural woman had a lot to do with her ability to code switch, which she calls a survival skill.
1: There's that also Spanish, and then there's that Dominican Spanish, where it's like, girl, that plátano is loud. You know, yes. Sometimes people were shocked. They're like, wait, you speak Spanish? And they hear me speaking Spanish, they're shocked.
0: Vera said those moments help her connect with her people. But, she said, she still prefers keeping herself on a need-to-know basis.
1: I do love being behind the scenes in a way and just quietly doing my work. And it's so amazing what you can accomplish when you don't worry about who's getting the credit for it.
0: Raquel Steven, WXXI News.
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10: 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I'm Megan Mack. 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First, here's a look at your weather from meteorologist Josh Nichols.
11: We've enjoyed a very mild day here across western New York and the Finger Lakes for this time of year. For today, we'll find increasing clouds. There could even be a shower later into the overnight, below temperature near 60. For WXXI News, I'm meteorologist Josh Nichols.
10: Temperatures starting to drop here in the region, 73 in Rochester now, 70 in Houghton. All things considered continues.
4: From NPR News, this is All Things Considered. I'm Juana Summers.
14: And I'm Sasha Pfeiffer. U.S. military forces formally left Iraq today. That marks a new era in that Middle East nation that has suffered so much bloodshed for decades. What began with President Bush's shock and awe invasion more than 23 years ago ended today with a very low-key ceremony. We're joined by two NPR correspondents who have covered this closely, Greg Myrie in Washington here in the studio, and Jane Araf in Baghdad. Welcome to both of you.
5: Hi, Sasha.
6: Thank you.
14: Jane, since you are in Baghdad, would you describe the scene there today and how Iraq is framing this event?
6: Sure. I mean, first we have to remember this was the second withdrawal since 2003. In 2011, I and other journalists who had been embedded with U.S. forces on the front lines attended a ceremony. There was a flag lowering, commanders boarding military planes. There was a recognition of lives lost, of gains made, and all that had happened. Now, fast forward 3 years later, and American forces were back to help Iraq fight ISIS, and they've stayed since then. So today was different. This ceremony took place behind closed doors. There was no media allowed. The last of what had been about 1,500 U.S. troops based in Iraq's Kurdistan region, in fact, had already left before the deadline today. But, you know, after two decades that included an eight-year occupation, at least 200,000 Iraqi civilians killed, and more than 4,400 U.S. personnel dead, it was extremely understated for such a momentous event.
14: Greg, the U.S. and Iraq fought their first war in 1991. You covered that war. Give us your sense of the U.S. military legacy in Iraq after all these years.
5: Yeah, extremely mixed. I mean, it was often troubled, many painful setbacks, and really just fell far short of expectations. That first war in 1991 was very brief. It lasted just 6 weeks, and it went very well for the U.S. The U.S. drove Iraqi troops out of Kuwait. I think it created this notion that the U.S. could operate very effectively in the Middle East. The U.S. stayed a couple months and then left, and that was really the first U.S. withdrawal from Iraq. And it's been much more fraught and complicated since then. Successive presidents have wanted to leave Iraq, and this deal today was negotiated by President Biden 2 years ago. President Trump went ahead with the deal, and he said on True Social today, this was a great day for America, and he added, quote, it's been a long time with very bad decision making that got us involved in this quagmire in the first place. And Trump, of course, long a critic of U.S. wars in the Middle East, but he's launched a war in Iran that's still unresolved.
14: Jane, the Iraqi government declared this day Sovereignty Day. The prime minister says it is a new phase of Iraq taking full responsibility for its security. How much is this actually a turning point?
6: Well, we spoke today with the Iraqi former foreign minister, Hoshyar Zebari, who negotiated the pullout of U.S. forces in 2011. And he told us it's an important development, but maybe not a pivotal one.
7: The departure or the withdrawal of the coalition forces or the American forces doesn't mean the American influence has decreased. American political, financial, diplomatic influence will remain, maybe stronger.
6: And one of those important levers is U.S. control over Iraq's currency. Oil revenue since 2003 has gone through the U.S. Federal Reserve Bank.
14: Greg, compared to when the war started, what would you say are the U.S. interests in Iraq today?
5: Yeah, those earlier wars, the U.S. was acting very much against Saddam Hussein. They saw him as the main destabilizing force in the region. And Saddam was ousted, but all these years of American military action have clearly not achieved the goal of stabilizing the Middle East. Today, the U.S. really wants a more normal political and economic relationship with Iraq. You know, Iraq was the world's fifth leading oil producer, though that's been disrupted by the Iran war. The U.S. wants Iraq to be a stabilizing political force in the Middle East, wants Iraq to limit Iran's influence in the region. So we'll be watching this pullout closely to see what happens in Iraq without the U.S. military presence.
14: Jane, Greg mentioned the unresolved Iran war, and it's hard to talk about Iraq without talking about Iran. How does Iran see the departure of U.S. forces from Iraq?
6: Well, definitely as a victory. The U.S. toppling of Saddam in 2003 opened the door for Iranian influence, and it's been growing militarily, economically, politically. We attended a rally today of Iran-backed militias who are celebrating the pullout. These are young men, some of them holding flags of some of the hardest line militias, and they're chanting, "My weapons drove out the occupiers." We asked the spokesman for one of the groups, the Nujaba movement, whether they would give up their weapons now that U.S. forces had left. And he said no, because they don't trust the U.S.
3: Greg, does the U.S. pullout in Iraq say anything larger about the future role of the U.S. military in the Middle East?
5: Yeah, Sasha, today's a perfect example of these cross currents we're seeing. U.S. troops are leaving Iraq, yet there's this ongoing war with Iran that shows the U.S. can't seem to stay out of the Middle East. So the U.S. has dramatically expanded its Middle East military presence during these earlier Iraq wars. Now the debate is focused on whether the U.S. should maintain or scale back this presence.
3: That is NPR's Greg Myrie and Jane Arraf. Thank you to both of you.
5: Sure thing,
6: Thank
5: Sasha.
6: You.
8: If you are stuck in traffic, and maybe you are right now, you probably wouldn't describe it as a musical experience, but you are probably not seeing it the way that Jay Judah did.
9: I loved the idea that this thing that everyone in Los Angeles just hates, this universally reviled thing of traffic, to me, from up there, it just looked like a river, like a screensaver, honestly.
3: About a decade ago, Judah took a job on the 10th floor of a building overlooking Interstate 405 in Los Angeles. And he realized that the way the cars and trucks and motorcycles came down the freeway in their distinct lanes kind of looked like a video game, like Guitar Hero or Rock Band.
9: And I started to visualize the 405 on that stretch as a Guitar Hero, like stem. And then I wondered if you could draw a line, just like Guitar Hero's like play bar line, what would it sound like?
8: Ten years later, Jay Judah has unveiled the 101 Plays itself. It takes live traffic cameras of US 101 five lanes wide and translates it to something resembling music.
3: A computer program recognizes each vehicle and turns it into a note. The lane it's in sets the pitch. How fast it's going sets how long the note rings, and the type of vehicle sets the octave. It's free online. You can even customize which instruments are played. Judah's favorite combination pairs a theremin, a harp, a sub-bass frequency, and a hand-pan steel drum. He also has a favorite time of day.
9: Just past rush hour, when there's still a lot of people on the road, but it's not so tightly compact. When it's tightly compact, it's like bing, bing, bing, bing, bing, bing, bong, bong, bong, bong, bong.
8: Jay Judah says he doesn't know what's next for his project. He's just pleased that, due to pattern recognition, humans can find art in almost anything, including traffic.
3: Thanks for listening to All Things Considered from NPR News.
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6: Live from NPR News in Washington, I'm Ryland Barton. The Federal Trade Commission has opened an investigation into OpenAI, Anthropic, and other artificial intelligence companies over dangers their technology may pose to consumers. The AI giants and other tech companies in recent months have disclosed examples of their AI agents going beyond human instructions, finding their way onto the internet and hacking external websites. The Justice Department says it has filed a complaint of judicial misconduct against multiple federal judges in Minnesota. The Trump administration's latest salvo against the judiciary. The department is accusing the judges of violating their ethical duties by speaking out publicly in an interview with the New York Times. NPR's Ryan Lucas reports.
7: In the New York Times interview, judges on the federal bench in Minnesota talked about the impact on the court and the rule of law of the Trump administration's immigration crackdown in Minneapolis early this year. Now the Justice Department is accusing the judges of making political statements and violating their judicial duties. It also alleges the judges are biased against the Department of Homeland Security. DOJ wants the Eighth Circuit Court of Appeals, which oversees the federal bench in Minnesota, to order the judges to be recused from any matters involving DHS. One of the judges named in the complaint, Patrick Schiltz, in a statement rejects the allegations and says his public comments were well within the judiciary's ethical rules. Ryan Lucas, NPR News, Washington.
6: Dr. Nicole Sapphire, President Trump's third nominee for Surgeon General, is moving closer to confirmation. A Senate committee advanced the radiologist and former Fox News contributor's nomination with a 12-11 vote. She stated she believes vaccines are safe and she doesn't believe they cause autism, putting her at odds with her possible future boss, Health Secretary Robert F. Kennedy Jr. As ballots have started going out in this year's midterm elections, voters say they have a lot of concerns, including the reliability of the mail and potential federal interference. But as NPR's Miles Parks reports, turnout in this year's election is still an open question.
8: Carly Kappas, a Republican who runs voting in Weld County, Colorado, says voters have a lot of questions right now.
9: How is this going to work? How are you going to make sure my ballot's going to be counted? How am I going to get my ballot? I'm hearing all of these things.
8: It's tempting to think an environment like this might dampen turnout. And midterms already typically see lower turnout compared to presidential election years. But political scientists say it's not so simple. In some cases, threats to voting rights can actually spur higher turnout, as people are extra motivated to vote and political groups mobilize to respond to the threats. The highest turnout midterm in modern history was in 2018, during President Trump's first term. Miles Parks, NPR News, Washington.
6: Tropical weather that surged onshore from the Pacific is soaking the U.S. while forecasters announce yet another hurricane off the coast of Mexico. Heavy rain continues from Colorado across the Great Plains, with storm totals topping 2 inches in places. 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
11: This is member-supported public radio WXXI News. I'm Megan Mack, in for Beth Adams. It's 6:04. Latino political leaders say there are more Latino elected officials on the local level, but they say more progress needs to be made in terms of representation in higher office. Lieutenant Governor Antonio Delgado identifies as Afro-Latino. Otherwise, no Latino or Latina has held statewide office or been elected mayor of New York City. Assemblymember Carinas Reyes, a Bronx Democrat, leads the legislature's Puerto Rican and Hispanic task force. She says gains have been made at the local level, but it hasn't been matched in higher office. The only Latino running

0: For statewide office is Joseph Hernandez, the GOP candidate for state controller. Five members of the state's congressional delegation are of Latino heritage, all of whom currently are in New York City. Seneca Park Zoo has scheduled its fourth annual Deaf Culture Awareness Day. WXXI's Michael Jones has the story.
1: The event is a collaboration with RIT's National Technical Institute for the Deaf and the Rochester School for the Deaf. It will feature American Sign Language interpreted programs and interactive exhibits. Activities include ASL Storytime, insider chats on red pandas, elephants, and other animals, and an exploration of backyard birding. SignSpeak will also be on hand to demonstrate its platform for ASL interpretation, captions, and translations. Deaf Culture Awareness Day kicks off at the zoo at 10:30 a.m. Saturday, October 3rd. Michael Jones, WXXI News.
0: The third annual HBCU Football Classic takes place Saturday at the Rochester Community Complex on Oak Street. Kickoff is at 1 p.m. for the game between the Lincoln University Lions and the Virginia State University Trojans. An HBCU Classic tailgate party starts at 8 a.m. The days before the game include events for students to learn about historically Black colleges and universities. For more information, see that story on our website, WXXINews.org. 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
2: 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I'm Sasha Pfeiffer.
3: And I'm Juana Summers. A commercial flight from Dubai to Tel Aviv made an emergency landing in Saudi Arabia this morning after one of the pilots allegedly stabbed the other pilot and was apparently trying to crash the plane with everyone on board. The plane was carrying many Israeli passengers who now have arrived safely back in Israel. Officials there are calling it an attempted terrorist attack. NPR's Kat Lonsdorf is in Tel Aviv and joins us now. Hi there.
4: Hey.
3: Kat, what do we know so far?
4: Yeah, it's been a very dramatic day here as we've all been trying to figure out more information about what exactly happened on this flight. This was a Fly Dubai plane with many Israeli passengers on board, like you said, and it made an emergency landing at the Tabuk Airport, which is near the border with Jordan in Saudi Arabia. Saudi authorities said they received a distress call from the flight before it landed and then said both the pilot and co-pilot were taken to the hospital for injuries sustained on board once it did land. All passengers were confirmed to be safe and accounted for. There's still a lot we don't know, but Israeli Prime Minister Benjamin Netanyahu put out a video statement saying he spoke with one of the passengers who told them the plane went into a spin and began to plunge as one of the pilots was trying to sabotage the aircraft systems after stabbing his co-pilot. Fly Dubai, the airline, confirmed that the plane landed after a, quote, altercation occurred in the flight deck. Netanyahu said that there happened to be another flight crew on the plane who managed to stabilize the situation and then land it. He said the attacker is being questioned now by Saudi authorities, and Saudi officials have confirmed that they have opened an investigation into the whole thing.
3: Kat, I know it's still early, but any sense yet about the motive behind this?
4: Well, Israeli officials are calling this an attempted terrorist attack, but a statement put out by Fly Dubai urged caution on that, saying that the motives behind the incident are unknown and remain subject to a formal investigation. This all comes at a particularly political time here in Israel, as national elections are less than a month away. Those elections will determine whether Netanyahu remains prime minister. He's been campaigning on this idea that he alone can protect Israelis from the threats that Israel faces. So this incident on the plane will almost certainly be a talking point in the coming weeks as that election grows closer.
3: Kat, I know that you were at the airport today as the passengers finally arrived in Israel. Tell us what you heard and saw.
4: Well, it was really hectic. The arrivals area was filled with journalists waiting for the passengers to arrive. And there were also family members there waiting, some with, you know, balloons or flowers to welcome their loved ones back after such a scary experience. The passengers were flown into Tel Aviv from Saudi Arabia on a different Fly Dubai flight, and they arrived many hours after their original scheduled landing. The passengers slowly emerged from the arrivals door, dragging suitcases behind them. You know, some were crying, some were smiling, some were looking really relieved, and others were just looking really tired. There were also quite a few families. You know, these flights between Israel and Dubai happen several times a day. It's a main connecting flight for people going on vacation. I talked to one man named Dan Zoller. He was traveling with his wife and two small children on the flight, and he told me he saw three of the other passengers throw themselves on the co-pilot who was attacking his colleague and capture him. He said he was trying to distract his young son throughout the whole ordeal, telling him that this is not normal.
5: I told him that it's something that happened like once in 25 years, that I want him to be calm.
6: And we are happy to come back.
4: that seemed like the overwhelming feeling from people, just happy to have 2 feet back on solid ground.
6: Yeah, I'm sure just a lot of relief. Kat, do we know what happens next?
4: Well, it's an ongoing investigation, and there's still so much we don't know about motive, about what exactly happened on the plane, and those details should hopefully become clearer in the coming days.
6: NPR's Kat Lonsdorf in Tel Aviv, thanks.
4: Thank you.
7: The case of a former Cornell University student who alleges she was drugged and gang-raped is raising questions about how police should handle cases with a traumatized victim. Researchers say the majority of law enforcement investigators are not well-trained on trauma-informed approaches, and they say that's a problem. NPR's Jacqueline Diaz has more.
8: Earlier this month, a woman known as Jane Doe filed a civil lawsuit detailing allegations against 7 men she said assaulted her at a Cornell fraternity house 2 years ago. Prosecutors have since reopened the case. Tompkins County District Attorney Matthew Van Houten said a 2024 statement from Jane Doe was central to why his office did not pursue criminal charges 2 years ago. Van Houten spoke to NPR member station in New York, WSKG. He said the behavior described in the statement was disgusting.
9: That being said, that's not the legal standard. And we can't prosecute someone for a crime because they're morally wrong.
8: He said there are discrepancies between her earlier statement and new details in her lawsuit. Trauma researchers and advocates for sexual assault victims say that's pretty common. They say gaps in an initial statement warrant further investigation and not suspicion.
10: Our memories don't work like a video recorder that we can just rewind, hit play, and remember from start to finish what happened. We might remember the sound, the feeling of an impact, maybe a scream. We remember bits and pieces.
8: That's Dave Thompson, a certified forensic interviewer and a consultant who trains investigators in interview techniques. He says,
10: anybody that interacts with survivors or victims or witnesses to crimes should be trained in a trauma-informed approach.
8: This approach takes into account research into how trauma affects the brain, body, memory, and behavior. Investigators use that knowledge to help people feel safe, to build trust. It also allows people adequate time to share what they remember, and that has a big effect on an investigation. Rebecca Campbell is a psychology professor at Michigan State University. She has studied sexual assault and trauma for more than 30 years.
11: In most U.S. law enforcement agencies, a lot of responding officers and even a fair percentage of their detectives do not have training on how to work with victims of interpersonal trauma.
8: A government study showed that police trainees spend little time on this issue. In 2018, the Bureau of Justice Statistics found most police academies surveyed offered training on sexual assault. Of the 833 hours spent on basic training, the study found only 7 hours on average were spent on sexual assault. Due to a lack of adequate training, Campbell says police often dismiss lapses in memory as a victim making up details, so they are reluctant to pursue a case.
11: These patterns are long-standing and entrenched.
8: She has worked hard to show the benefits of trauma-informed policing.
11: It's like one step forward, 2 steps back.
8: And she says the Cornell case, unfortunately, highlights that issue. Jacqueline Diaz, NPR News.
6: NPR has learned of plans to build a massive new data center on federal land in Utah. And this one, it comes with a twist. The proposal says it will be powered by hundreds of small nuclear reactors. NPR's Jeff Brumfield broke the story and is in studio now. Hey.
12: Hi.
6: So, Jeff, a data center powered by its own nuclear reactors, that is not something we've heard about before. Say more.
12: Yeah, this is a proposal from a nuclear startup called Valor Atomics to the Bureau of Land Management. It calls for using over 9,000 acres of federal land near Price, Utah, to build around 450 small advanced reactors, along with facilities to make their nuclear fuel and store their waste. And those reactors would power data centers. The Bureau of Land Management confirmed it had received Valor's proposal and was, quote, reviewing the application for completeness. Valor, for its part, told NPR, "This is home, and we've spent 18 months answering our neighbors' questions before being asked. We'll keep earning that trust one answer at a time."
6: Okay, 450 nuclear reactors. I am not an expert, but that seems like a lot. Explain how this would work.
12: Yeah, 456 if you want to get technical. But Valor is part of this new generation of nuclear reactor companies. And rather than building these giant nuclear plants, we've all seen them, you know, with the stacks and right. Everything, they take decades to build. They're hoping to mass produce small reactors. The idea is you sort of stack them like batteries. Hmm. And that, in theory, could allow you to build much more quickly because you could just start adding reactors to a site. The documents seen by NPR suggest Valor would really be moving as fast as it could. It hopes to start its first reactors on the site as soon as 2028.
3: Jeff, it's election season and voter opposition to data centers has become like this huge political issue. How are people in Utah responding?
12: Yeah, I mean, Utah has had a lot of data center projects on the books here, and there's been pushback, frankly. You know, the location Valor's proposing is in this place called Carbon County, an area that's already very dependent on energy for its economy. There's a few coal mines there. There's some coal-fired power plants, and those both provide a lot of jobs. And so in some sense, you know, nuclear power and data centers make a lot of sense. Sure. This could be a new way forward for the area. But some residents are concerned. I spoke to Ashley Pruitt. She's a hairdresser in neighboring Emery County, and she's met with Valor's representatives. They've emphasized these reactor designs are inherently safe, but she has questions.
13: They keep telling us physics can't fail. That's why we're not afraid of this. And I love science. I love knowledge. I'm like, okay, but I'm not afraid of physics failing. I'm afraid of engineering failing.
12: And, you know, tragically, she knows about engineering failing because her father was killed in a mining accident in 2007.
13: Our community, we've already seen what happens when safety isn't taken into consideration.
12: You know, the mine's operator was partly to blame, but so was lax government oversight by the Mine Safety and Health Administration. And so she wants to make sure if this goes forward that there really is safety and oversight.
3: Just listening to these details, this seems like a super ambitious proposal. Is this realistic?
12: Valor is moving really fast. They got a test reactor up and running at another site about 30 miles away in less than a year. And in July, they actually used it to power an NVIDIA microchip, like the type that get used to sort of run AI. But there's a big difference between a test reactor powering one chip and hundreds of small reactors to power data centers with potentially hundreds of thousands of these chips. You know, even if they could get the production line going, there's still numerous approvals they have to go through. BLM needs to sign off on the land. And in its statement, it also told NPR the public will be allowed to weigh in on the decision.
3: We've been speaking with NPR's Jeff Brumfield. He broke the story. Thanks for joining us.
12: Thank you, Warner.

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2: We should stay dry into this evening, but clouds will be on the increase across all of Western New York for tonight. There could be a couple of widely scattered showers well after midnight. The low temperature near 60. Look for some of those widely scattered showers early tomorrow. Otherwise, it's mild again with a southerly breeze, more clouds than sun, and highs in the mid-70s. And more rounds of showers are likely for Thursday night into Friday, but Friday will be a lot cooler. Highs are back into the mid-60s. For WXXI News, I'm meteorologist Josh Nichols.
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4: On the next Fresh Air, how Ukrainian soldiers and civilians are coping with new and more deadly drone and missile attacks 4 years after Russia's invasion. We'll speak with Zanny Mitten-Beddoes, editor-in-chief of The Economist, who recently traveled to the region. We'll also discuss trade, tariffs, U.S.-Europe relations, and the economic impact of the war with Iran. 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
6: HBO's War shows just how unpleasant things can get in what one character calls the biggest divorce trial in British history. 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
9: This is All Things Considered from NPR News. I'm Juana Summers.
10: And I'm Sasha Pfeiffer. President Trump released an ad last week that was paid for with federal tax dollars, which prompted a lawsuit. The ad said he wants to defeat socialism and communism. Meanwhile, in what may seem like a contradiction, Trump made a friendly appearance last week with New York City Mayor Zoran Mamdani, who is a democratic socialist. Trump also welcomed China's communist president Xi Jinping for a state visit. As NPR's Danielle Kurtzleben reports, those contradictions run deeper when you consider the president's economic policies.
11: At the Republican midterm convention this month, President Trump proposed sending Americans $5,000 checks if Republicans keep the House and Senate this year. And from the get-go, even some of his allies had questions. Two hosts of the conservative Ruthless podcast, Josh Holmes and Michael Duncan, said they liked the politics at work, but not the economics.
12: We could just cut taxes by $5,000.
13: Maybe we just don't have the government involved.
12: Yeah, we don't need helicopter money.
13: Maybe we don't have a bureaucrat who shuffles paper from the left side of his desk to the right and then sends you a check for your time.
11: The right-leaning satire site The Babylon Bee was more pointed with this headline. Trump pledges that if voters defeat socialism in November, they will each get an equal redistribution of wealth from the government. And this is the contradiction that keeps arising in Trump's second term. As the leader of the party that has often claimed to support free markets, repeatedly tries to bend the economy to his will. It's especially striking as Trump continues to try to label Democrats as communists, as he did in his convention speech.
14: We will defeat the communists. We will reject, and that's what they are. They're not socialists. They're not Democrats. They're communists.
11: The Trump administration has taken government equity stakes in private companies, imposed many tariffs, and taken the unusual step of trying to lower interest rates via the Treasury Department. It's certainly not communism, but those are big, unorthodox policy moves. So what can you call it?
15: I would say transactional interventionism.
11: Scott Linsicum is vice president of general economics at the Libertarian Cato Institute. To him, Trump has no set economic philosophy. Rather, many of Trump's policy moves are for a specific outcome, like a tariff to boost a particular industry, or a $5,000 check to reward votes.
15: He is very transactional. He thinks of all of these issues in a silo, and he does whatever, you know, whatever he wants in terms of the direction. It's not free market or socialist. It just is.
11: In a statement, White House spokesman Kush Desai said the president is, quote, implementing traditional free market policies that do work, like deregulation and tax cuts, while rectifying longtime America last policies that have left Americans behind. When it comes to dissonance with Trump's anger at what he calls communism, the government's equity stakes in an array of companies have maybe gotten the most attention. The U.S. government has taken stakes in private companies before. In the financial crisis, it famously swooped in to help auto companies and banks. But there are big differences between that and what Trump's doing. Jonathan Hillman, senior fellow for geoeconomics at the Council on Foreign Relations, also worked in the Biden administration's Commerce Department.
16: I think what's different right now is that the number of deals is striking. And I think you may ask, well, in the past, these were crises. So like, what's the crisis now?
11: Hillman says you can make the case that some supply chains, like critical minerals, need shoring up. But the 39 deals Hillman has tallied so far, he says, are just a lot.
16: I do feel like there is some urgency to addressing some of these areas. But again, the level of deal activity is notable. And I also think we've just seen the beginning of this.
11: Meanwhile, calling Democrats communists is a political tactic, amping up the socialism label Republicans have hurled at Dems for years. In fact, the word socialist doesn't carry the negative baggage it once did. Gallup reported recently that 43% of Americans have a positive view of socialism, a new high. One other dynamic at play here is that Americans have varying understandings of what communism and socialism are, says Sherry Berman, professor of political science at Barnard College. That said, certain policies tend to be popular among those who embrace the socialist label.
17: We want a more interventionist government. We want the public provision of some basic things that everybody needs, you know, health care, free education, yada, yada, yada. That's social democracy. That's not, you know, communism.
11: There are real-world communist regimes, though, and Berman noted that there are Americans with family from places like Cuba or the former Soviet Union or other authoritarian states like Venezuela. Those people may have entirely different fears of communism than an American who has never experienced it. Trump has just over 2 years left to make any number of aggressive policy moves. But then there's a new question. What comes next? Here's Cato's Lincecum again.
15: The next administration can come in and just suddenly say, oh, well, the last one did this, so we're going to take these equity stakes and do something with them, or we're going to take new equity stakes. And so, again, we're really just operating in this gray area of expansive new power.
11: And after the midterms, the talk about who's leading that next administration starts in earnest. Danielle Kurtzleben, NPR News.
9: Think back to the last time you flew to a big city. You may have been greeted in the airport with an announcement that went something like this.
18: Hello, I'm Atlanta Mayor Andre Dickens, and it is my pleasure to welcome you to our city.
19: Now, Boston is searching for the perfect local accent to greet visitors. A contest is offering residents of Massachusetts 18 and up a chance to become the new voice of Boston Logan International Airport.
9: Here's what they're asking contestants to read on camera to be considered.
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9: Even actor and Boston native Ben Affleck took a swing at it on Jimmy Kimmel Live.
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27: 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You've arrived at Boston's International Logan Airport.
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28: Welcome to Boston Logan International Airport. I wanted to be the first to officially say, you.
29: Front door to the capital of hot hustle in a city that drops unnecessary F-bombs in public for no reason.
30: City of Champs, a place where the British did not stand a chance.
9: That was Everyday Maggie, Jiggy Comedy, and Ashley D. Cooney. Massport's running this contest, and so far it's gotten over 3,500 entries.
0: I mean, I thought it would generate some local chatter, but the fact that it's gone viral nationally, it's really blown away my expectations in a way that's been really positive.
19: That's Massport CEO Rich Davey. He said this contest is a way to make Logan Airport feel authentically Boston. After the contest closes, Massachusetts residents will have their say.
0: And I've been sort of joking, you know, there are two really important elections coming up here. One is our political elections, but two is the Voice of Logan. So the public will be able to vote on one of the five finalists.
9: Think you've got the voice? Well, you can submit a video of yourself reading the script to voiceoflogan.com by Sunday, October 4th.
19: They'll be wicked happy to hear it.

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5: In Los Angeles, I'm Kai Rizdal. It is Wednesday today. This one is the 30th of September. Good as it always is to have you along, everybody. All right, so here's where we are as September and the third quarter come to a close. First of all, inflation, still a thing, we learned from the Personal Consumption Expenditures Price Index out this morning. 3% at a core level, that is, of course, repeat after me, minus food and energy. Yes, it is higher than the Federal Reserve wants it to be, but quite a bit lower than everybody had been guessing it would be. So you put that in the good category. Moving on, we got the final reading on economic growth in the second quarter this morning. GDP grew at an annualized rate of 2.2% April through June, a nice bump from the last estimate, also in the good category. And while consumers do continue to carry this economy, businesses are doing their part too, specifically business investment. As Marketplace's Stephanie Hughes reports now to get us going, second quarter GDP was in part brought to you by the letters A and I.
6: You know what could be the motto of American companies right now? Put some AI on it. Shannon Grind's an economist at Wells Fargo.
7: They're doing what they can to spend on AI today because they don't want to be left behind when it does become revolutionary to their day-to-day work.
6: Basically, if AI turns out to be an era-defining technology, like, say, the wheel was, companies don't want to be left without any wheels, dragging way behind their competitors. So they're investing in software and communications equipment.
7: A continued prioritization of things that are high-tech or AI-related.
6: That investment is a driver of GDP growth. Also a contributor?
8: A lot of this is about data center build-out.
6: Ethan Strube is an economics professor at St. Olaf's College.
8: They're building data centers and they're building, you know, they're adding, you know, transmission from the utilities, or they're building their gas generators on site in order to power the stuff.
6: While the building of these structures adds to GDP, some of the chips that go into powering AI are imported, which is subtracted from domestic economic growth.
8: The fact that imports are growing, yeah, is kind of consistent with that, that like maybe a lot of this equipment is being imported from abroad.
6: Even with that taken into account, Wells Fargo estimates that AI spending accounts for a quarter of GDP growth over the past year. All of this investment is meant to make us more productive. But Strube says it's not entirely clear how that's going to pan out.
8: The IT boom in the 1990s didn't contribute as much to productivity as you might have expected. given how it seemed like it transformed all of our lives.
6: We don't know yet if AI is the next fax machine, which was everywhere in the 90s, but ultimately superseded by something else, or if it's the next wheel. I'm Stephanie Hughes for Marketplace.
5: Little of this, little of that on Wall Street today. Stock traders really couldn't decide how they felt about the inflation and growth data that we got. Bond traders, on the other hand, knew exactly how they felt, and they was not happy. We will have the details when we do the numbers.

0: At the risk of repeating myself, this is Labor Market Week here at Marketplace World Headquarters. Jolts came yesterday. Low fire is still the byword, or the by phrase, I guess. ADP private sector data came this morning. First time claims for unemployment benefits are tomorrow, then the September jobs report on Friday. And as we sit here waiting for that September data, a reminder that the unemployment rate last time we were told was 4.1%, which I mention because of something Federal Reserve Chairman Kevin Warsh said at his press conference just a couple of weeks ago.
1: We believe that the unemployment rate is basically running consistent with full employment, largely acting consistent with full employment. But in aggregate, we're running more or less at full employment.
2: I guess I think of it more as like a bathtub, right, that you're filling with water.
0: Alicia Sasser-Modestino is at Northeastern University, and while you probably would not have expected us to start this story about the labor market in the bathroom, work with me, all right?
2: You know, there's a certain level of water that is ideal, right? So that when you get in the bathtub, it doesn't overflow. But you also want to be in a bathtub where there's enough water that you're going to enjoy that bath, right? And so we can think about workers moving through the labor market where new workers are getting poured in. Some workers are leaving for a variety of reasons. But we always want to have like a nice sort of steady level, warm temperature, not too hot, not too cold labor market.
0: In other words, a labor market that is just right. Thing is, that full employment that Chairman Warsh was talking about, even then, there are still some people without jobs.
3: Zero unemployment is actually the world where wages are increasing a lot, prices are increasing a lot. Nobody actually wants to live in that world.
0: That's Eliza Forsyth at the University of Illinois.
3: I think when the Fed is thinking about full employment, they're thinking about what's the level of employment that's not leading to inflation.
0: That relationship between unemployment and inflation is modeled by something called the Phillips curve, which is a longer explainer for another day. But to give you the gist, in periods of very low unemployment, there tends to be faster wage growth because workers have more negotiating power because the labor market is so tight. And that, in turn, can lead to higher inflation. But to get back to the point, is this labor market at full employment, like the chairman and his colleagues seem to think?
3: I think it's really tricky to say, right? So I think that the level of unemployment is decent.
0: Decent being 4.1%, which is, to be clear, low by historic standards.
3: But then I think the fact that we're not seeing the churn means that there's sort of warning signs under the hood.
0: Churn. People aren't leaving their jobs for better opportunities. And those who are without a job are having a harder time finding one. Remember the job openings report we covered yesterday, JOLTS. I mentioned it a minute ago up at the top. Very much low hire, low fire. So full employment? I don't know. But the good news is there's fresh data coming on Friday.

0: Sam Altman yesterday said that OpenAI is going to hold off on going public while it figures out the whole possibly destroying humanity thing. He didn't say it exactly like that, of course. He said the company is not going to push to go public until it can, and here I quote, make confident safety decisions. And OpenAI is not the only company deciding that maybe now is not the time to test market capitalism's waters. Aura, it makes those health tracking rings, is also holding off on its IPO, which means both of those companies and others are going to have to look elsewhere to raise money. Market Police's Sabri Benishour has more on where that elsewhere might be.
1: These companies need a lot of money just to stay alive. OpenAI reportedly had a loss of $39 billion in 2025. So if they're not getting that money from going into the stock market, they got to get it from where they've been getting it all along.
2: Normally with a startup company, venture capital would be the source of financing.
1: Jay Ritter directs the IPO initiative at the University of Florida. But for a company like OpenAI, just venture capital? Please.
2: They've also been raising money from major tech firms, from sovereign wealth funds, and from mutual funds.
1: And there's the hedge funds and the super wealthy families and university endowments and pensions and a lot of the same types of investors who would buy stock in a company after its IPO. These days, they are getting in early more and more.
3: The rationale is pretty simple. I'd rather invest in SpaceX at a $50 billion valuation than have to wait until it's a $1.75 trillion valuation in the public markets.
1: Greg Martin is co-founder of Rainmaker Securities, which does this. It connects private companies with funding that is not the stock market. He says more startups are staying private longer and longer and getting bigger and bigger.
3: That has been a real dramatic shift over the last, 30 years, but even in the last 5 years, we've really seen a lot of these big private companies stay private at valuations that we would have never seen before.
1: Investors love this because they can make more money. The company's cool with it because it doesn't have to constantly report to shareholders looking over every decision. But all that said, there's still nothing quite like going public. Sarah Kunst is a managing director at Clio Capital, a venture capital firm.
4: The stock market has a lot more liquidity in it, a lot more money than even all of the richest people on the planet wanting to make private investments.
1: So there's a lot of money in private funding, but there's more in the stock market. In New York, I'm Sabri Benishour for Marketplace.

0: I learned a couple of new words today. They're portmanteaus, actually, that describe a $1.3 billion industry in this economy. Agritourism, it seems, is a thing as we head into a fall full of apple picking and hayrides and corn mazes. Agritainment is what some people call it. Farm stays are part of that, petting zoos, wine tours as well, and it is booming. More people are going, and more farms are doing it. Marketplace's Kelly Wells said about finding out why.
1: Every year, Allison Hall comes out to Patterson Fruit Farm about a half hour east of Cleveland.
2: It's no different from my childhood. Fruit farms were just a thing that you did.
1: These days, she comes with her husband and her five-year-old son, who is a big fan of one of the farm's attractions.
2: We regularly come to Patterson specifically because of the tractor ride.
1: Patterson's has been a farm since the mid-19th century, but the tractor rides, the slide barn, the tire swings, those all showed up in the 1990s when the on-site farmer's market got a little too popular.
3: Our market was flooded with people, and we said, okay, how do we move some people out of the market?
1: Bill Patterson represents the sixth generation to own the farm.
3: So we took 50 straw bales and we put them in a pile. And there were hundreds and thousands of kids crawling on 50 straw bales. And we're like, huh, there's something here.
1: Today, Patterson says about a fifth of the farm's revenue comes from its ticketed Fun Fest area, weddings, and the pick-your-own apple orchards.
3: And so I think we just sort of followed the demand of people.
1: The rest is sales, either in the market on the property or in local grocery stores. The idea here, finding more ways to make money on the same property to generate consistent revenue in a very inconsistent industry.
4: Agriculture prices are going down. There are issues with weather, and also input costs are rising. Diesel prices are in the news at the moment.
1: Claudia Schmidt teaches agricultural economics at Penn State. The USDA gathers data on agritourism every 5 years. Between 2017 and 2022, the number of farms in Ohio that do it in some way went up 27%. The number of people who are paying to visit those farms has gone up too, says Lisa Chase. She directs the Vermont Tourism Research Center.
5: Initially, it was about kids. With the local food movement, the interest in local food, all of a sudden, you know, college students, teenagers, adults were interested in where does my food come from and how is it produced?
1: Then the pandemic made buying food from grocery stores feel risky and buying food from a farm feel wholesome.
5: People also began to take an extra interest in vacationing in remote, peaceful, safe environments.
1: For some farmers, agritourism is a lifeline.
6: How much of your revenue is agritourism versus?
5: All of it.
6: All of it, really?
5: Yes. Yeah, so if it rains, we struggle.
1: Mary Ellen Hamlin manages Durthick's Farm and Corn Maze about 40 minutes southeast of Cleveland. Her great-great-great-great-grandparents started the farm in 1806.
5: I make about 40 acres of hay, but there's no income in that. We sell the corn after we're done for the season, but the price of corn is, you know, not great either.
1: The 17-acre corn maze started in the late 2000s. Now there's also a zip line and slides and farm animals to pet. But the insurance she needs to do agritourism keeps getting more expensive every year. And two competing corn mazes have popped up on nearby farms.
5: Now more families are needing that extra income to survive.
1: Hamlin says adding new ways to earn more money from their farm funds her family's passion, farming their farm. In Northeast Ohio, I'm Kaylee Wells for Marketplace.

0: Coming up,
1: hand-bent sexy glass neon glow sign.
0: What more could one possibly want? But first, let's do the numbers. Dow Industrial's off 443 points today. That's just shy of 0.9%, 50,906. NASDAQ added 63 points, about 0.25%, 26,861. The S&P 500 gave it up to the tune of 19 points, 0.25%, 76,051. The maker of Barbie is getting a new CEO, Roger Lynch, who's currently chief executive at Condé Nast, is going to be taking over at Mattel. Shares in that toy maker sank 0.4%. Swimming pool supply retailer Leslie's closed 76 stores has not been enough to stave off bankruptcy. The company filed for Chapter 11 protection. Shares down 26.5%, as happens. Bonds down, yield on the 10-year T-note. It went up again, 5.29%. 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

0: This is Marketplace. I'm Kai Rizdahl. You know, sometimes you come across a story where you don't really know where it's going to go, and because of that, you wind up looking at an everyday thing in a whole new light. The everyday thing of interest today is a recipe for Dijon mustard chicken. And the story comes from the Toronto Star, courtesy of business reporter Jake Edmiston, whose recipe for the aforementioned mustard chicken is where we're going to start. Jake, thanks for coming on.
1: Thanks for having me, Kai.
0: I need you to tell me, please, about your mustard chicken recipe.
1: It is from New York Times Cooking. It's very simple. You sear off the chicken, some chicken stock, and a good tablespoon of Dijon mustard.
0: Except in the dinner in which this story takes place, kind of went off the rails.
1: Yeah, it's one of those things you can tell when people, I don't know if you cook, but you can tell
0: I
1: when
0: do,
1: people
0: yeah.
1: around the table, especially with my family.
0: and mine.
1: You can tell when they don't like it. And they know that dad has a bit of thin skin, so they don't say it right out, but there you could just tell. Like, it wasn't going over well.
0: And there begins the mystery. And I guess I want to take it to this very interesting fact that I learned in this piece. Canada is the biggest exporter of mustard seeds in the world. So you were kind of on home turf as you tried to figure out what was going on with your Dijon mustard chicken.
1: Little did I know, but yes, much of the mustard made in the world, it uses Canadian seeds. And I happen to be an hour or two away from one of the major mustard mills that those seeds pass through before going all over the world.
0: I'm going to take a little sidebar here on the way to what actually happened with this chicken dish. But I was fascinated to learn what it's like inside a mustard factory. It's a rough place to work.
1: It's so interesting. You walk in and everything is, and I don't know why I was surprised by this, but everything is yellow. And it's as if they've almost surrendered to the fact that there is yellow mustard dust everywhere so that they're, I guess, to save on some cleaning.
0: Yeah.
1: And I guess the pace at which you work matters in a mustard plant like this because the dust is everywhere. And if it lands on your skin and you're sweating, then the mustard dust reacts with the sweat and it becomes almost like it can burn you, and it can burn you severely. I talked to one of the guys who'd been there for decades, and he said, "Yeah, it's like a very bad sunburn."
0: Yeah, that was amazing to me. That whole thing was just wild. This was a global search that you went on to find out what happened to your mustard chicken. Cut to the chase here, because it's only a 4-minute interview, and we need to sort of get to the point. What happened? What did you learn?
1: I learned that the mustard that I used in this mustard chicken recipe was much spicier than I was used to, extraordinarily spicy. And I that's just not me talking. I brought it to a professional
0: taster
1: who confirmed
0: it. Yeah.
1: And it wasn't just this jar, Kai. It was part of a broader phenomenon that's been happening in Canada, particularly in the place in the prairies where we grow much of our mustard seeds. They've had hotter, drier growing conditions for the past 5 years. And when you have hotter, drier growing conditions, you get hotter, spicier mustard seeds.
0: Same thing's happening as we have heard with like wine grapes and all of that thing. So this is climate change in agriculture sort of brought to your dinner table.
1: Bizarrely, yes. Luckily, we have something called the Canadian Grain Commission in this country, and it's basically they keep an eye on the quality of our exports to protect our farmers' reputations around the world. And there was someone in an office in Winnipeg who was tracking for the past 5 years the levels in the particular mustard seed, that the levels of this compound. It's thought to be a defense against predators, but this compound is what makes mustard spicy, what makes other plants in this family, right, like arugula, like horseradish, what gives them their kick as well.
0: All right, so let's bring it home. How are you changing your mustard chicken recipe? You're just going to use less, or are you going to get a different mustard?
1: I got a taste in the jar, because that's the thing. That's the thing is there's not much you can change when it comes to Dijon mustard. It's basically three ingredients. There's not a lot of levers you can pull.
0: Right.
1: A lot of readers have told me this. It was a boneheaded move to begin with, which was you got to taste your ingredients before you put it in. This was a brand new jar, and I just threw in a bunch of mustard.
0: Oh, man. Jake Edmiston, he's at the Toronto Star. You should read this piece. It's really good. Jake, thanks a bunch. I appreciate it.
1: Hey, thanks for having me.

0: Technology can be scary. Not artificial intelligence is going to kill us all scary, although that too. But mostly here I was thinking about change and how for small businesses in particular, the worry is that all the newfangled tech is going to totally upend a way of doing business. For some, though, adapting to new technology might actually be the path back to what you do best, which leads us to today's installment of our series, My Economy.
1: My name is Neon Tom Brickler, and I started Fishtail Neon in 1986. We're right here in the north side of Chicago, and we custom make neon lights. I'll go wherever anybody wants a neon sign, and I've become such good friends with people all across the city. It's not only just the signs, but even just the relationships that I've made with some of these people. If you're going to name some of the famous signs in the city of Chicago and things like that, I'm going to name you the families and the people that that are running these business that I got to talk to. In the last 5 years or so, LED lights have come along, and anybody that, you know, is a neon lover or a neon purist will immediately dismiss LED as saying, you know, that's not neon and it's not the same thing. And I'm really supposed to be one that's supposed to hate the new technology, but instead of hating it, I've embraced everything. We do both LED, we both do neon. But now there's been a wave that's kind of come back from it all. People saying to themselves, you know what? Yeah, you know, this LED, I want that real glass sign again. I want that handmade, hand-bent, sexy glass neon glow sign. You know, talking about the future of neon and the future of neon even in Chicago, it really isn't that bright of a picture. You know, what is lacking is skilled people to bring it into the future. I was at a point where I had a turnover with employees, and you know, I wasn't sure how it was going to carry on into the future. And then I got fortunate. I hired a young graduate from the Art Institute that took neon, and she's with me to this day. I think it's almost where she's on her second year right now. That's been helping me out. You know, I'll sit there and say, Hey, Aylin, look, here's six broken signs that came in. And then she'll say something like, oh, sweet. and I'll say to myself, yeah, that's kind of how I feel about it. A lot of people are saying to me, Tom, you know what? When do you think you're going to retire? And what would you do? And I'm thinking to myself, retire? I think I want to do this when I retire. And I think that I really kind of retired maybe 40 years ago when I started doing this, because it's always been fun for me. It's always been a challenge. And it really doesn't feel like work, even though we're like nonstop working all the time.
0: Neon Tom Brickler, how about him? 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
0: This final note on the way out today in which, yay, consumers, but also, whoa, consumers. Among the data points we got today was information on, first of all, personal spending, which was up 0.6% in August from July, which, as we talk about all the time, is helping to keep this economy going. And we also learned the personal saving rate fell in August to the lowest it's been in almost 4 years. Our media production team includes Brian Allison, John Foki, Montana Johnson, Drew Jostet, Gary O'Keefe, and Charlton Thorpe. Alex Simpson is the manager of media production. And I'm Kai Rizdahl. We will see you tomorrow, everybody. This is APM.
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0: From WHYY in Philadelphia, this is Fresh Air. I'm Dave Davies. Today, a sobering look at the plight of Ukrainians facing a winter of savage attacks with diminished defenses in the war with Russia. We speak with The Economist editor-in-chief Zanny Minton-Beddoes, just back from her fourth visit to the country. She says Russia has ramped up production of missiles and deadly

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2: Live from NPR News in Washington, I'm Ryland Barton. A commercial flight from Dubai to Tel Aviv made an emergency landing in Saudi Arabia this morning after one of the pilots apparently stabbed the other pilot and tried to crash the plane with everyone on board. NPR's Kat Lonsdorf was at the Tel Aviv airport as passengers from that flight finally arrived.
3: It was a chaotic scene packed with journalists and waiting family members. The passengers slowly emerged, dragging suitcases, some crying, some smiling and looking relieved. Some just looked really tired. There were also quite a few families. Dan Zoller was traveling with his wife and two small kids and saw much of the incident on board while trying to comfort his children.
4: The pilot was stabbed. I don't know who stabbed him, but I know that three passengers threw themselves on the terrorist and captured him.
3: Israeli officials are calling it an attempted terrorist attack, but many details are still unknown. The suspect pilot is in custody, and Saudi officials have begun an investigation. Kat Lonsdorf, NPR News, Tel Aviv.
2: U.S. forces withdrew from Iraq today, 2 decades after the U.S. invasion of the country toppled Saddam Hussein. Iraq's prime minister said it marked a historic new phase. NPR's Jane Araf was in Baghdad at a rally of Iran-backed militias who were also celebrating.
5: This is a day of celebration for many Iraqis in many ways. This particular one is a gathering of three of the main Iran-backed militias who have declared victory. They say that they've driven out U.S. forces. The U.S., of course, said it wanted to leave, needed to leave. President Trump has said he wants to end these, what he calls endless wars. But starting today, it's only Iraq responsible for its security here without the presence of U.S. forces. What that means, though, is for groups like this, is that the challenge now is the Iraqi government confronting paramilitary factions like these who say they still won't give up their weapons. Jane Araf, NPR News, Baghdad.
2: Louisiana, Alabama, and Arkansas have filed a lawsuit with the U.S. Supreme Court challenging abortion shield laws of New York, California, and Massachusetts. Brooke Thorington from member station WRKF in Baton Rouge has more.
6: Louisiana Attorney General Liz Murrell says the so-called shield laws that allow other states to send abortion medication through the mail violate the Constitution and federal law and prevent states with abortion bans from enforcing their own laws.
7: We want to be able to enforce our laws within the boundaries of our states, and they have decided that they don't like our laws.
6: The three states have also filed legal action in the Western District of Louisiana against 30 individuals and organizations that the suit says advertise, prescribe, and ship certain drugs into states with strict abortion laws. For NPR News, I'm Brooke Thorington in Baton Rouge.
2: Most U.S. stocks fell today. 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
8: 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Other contributors include Sony Pictures Classics with Hachan Shake Your Booty. Rinko Kikuchi stars as a woman returning to Tokyo's ballroom dance scene after tragedy, where an infatuation with her instructor offers a chance for rediscovery. In theaters Friday.
9: Good evening. You're listening to WXXI News. I'm Megan Mack. New York Governor Kathy Hochul is calling for outside counsel to review Cornell University's response to a 2024 alleged drugging and sexual assault case. Hochul said in a statement Tuesday that she wants an independent review to, quote, determine whether Cornell met every obligation to protect its students and pursue justice, end quote. Hochul says she supports the Tompkins County District Attorney's decision to reopen the case. She describes the allegations as nothing short of horrifying. There's a new professional league for curling, the sport you may have seen during the Winter Olympics earlier this year. It's where teams have to slide a stone along the ice toward a target, with a lot of frantic movements and some yelling along the way. As Randy Gorbman of the New York Public News Network reports, an upstate city is one of the few places in the U.S. hosting an upcoming tournament.
10: The name of curling's first professional league is the Rock League, and while that refers to the curling stone, there's plenty of rock music played during the high-energy matches. They had an abbreviated stretch of matches earlier this year, and now Utica will be one of 5 host communities in the U.S. and Canada in January. The captain of one of the teams is Corey Dropkin, who, along with Corey T.

0: Messi won a silver medal in this year's Winter Olympics in Italy. That marked the first ever medal for the U.S. in mixed doubles. And Dropkin notes the old stereotype of curlers being, well, maybe a bit overweight, even having a beer or a cigarette during a match, doesn't cut it anymore in the elite competitions.
1: I'm trying to pop up, catch up to my stone, and sweep it, putting all of my weight onto a carbon fiber broom and giving huge bursts of energy for 20, 25 seconds.
0: The competition featuring the new curling league gets underway on January 28th. In Utica, Randy Gorman for the New York Public News Network.
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3: This is Fresh Air. I'm Dave Davies. Since Russia invaded Ukraine 4.5 years ago, Ukrainian forces have held their own on the battlefield with support from Western allies, and morale among the country's civilian population has held up despite punishing air attacks. But our guest, Zanny Minton-Beddoes, editor-in-chief of The Economist, says the war is changing in ways that bring a new level of terror to Ukrainian citizens and pose serious threats to the country's economy. Minton-Beddoes recently returned from a reporting trip with a team of journalists to Ukraine, where she says both sides in the war are developing new weapons and refining tactics with lethal consequences. One example, so-called safari hunting drones that identify a person or vehicle as a target, then follow as the target flees in terror. The drone eventually dives and crashes into the target, detonating a deadly explosive charge. We've invited Zanny Minton-Beddoes back on the show to talk about Ukraine and catch up on some other important topics, including the war with Iran, trade, tariffs, and the state of U.S., European, and Canadian alliances. Zanny Minton-Beddoes is a former economist for the International Monetary Fund who joined The Economist magazine in 1994. She holds degrees from Oxford University and Harvard University and is a regular commentator on television and radio. We recorded our conversation yesterday. Zanny Minton-Beddoes, welcome back to Fresh Air.
4: Thank you so much for having me.
3: You and this team of journalists from The Economist recently made an extensive trip to Ukraine. You've been there before. Why did you feel you wanted to make this kind of investment in this subject now?
4: So you're right. I've been there four times since the invasion by Russia, the full-scale invasion. The first, I think, 3 weeks after the invasion, when I went to Kiev and was the first journalist to interview President Zelensky. The reason I go is because I think this is the most important geopolitical conflict in Europe in, you know, the last 70 years. And I actually have a kind of personal soft spot for Ukraine. I lived there for a few months 30 years ago. I find it a fascinating country. And I feel that you can only really understand something, particularly a conflict like that, if you actually see it close up. And I have to say, Dave, that this was a very sobering trip. And it was probably the most sobering since the very first time I went, which was the first time in 2022. The Russians were still just outside Kiev. The city was virtually empty. You know, we went to see President Zelensky kind of in bunkers. He was in his palace, but there were sandbags everywhere. It really felt like a place at war. But the subsequent two times, when I went to Kiev, it felt like a normal city. The war felt far away because the city then had very good air defenses. And yes, there were occasional air alerts, but you felt it as though you were in a very safe city. This time around, I went to Kiev and then I went to visit the brigade headquarters of one of the drone brigades much closer to the front in a location that I'm obviously not going to disclose, but much closer to the front. And Kiev itself, and this is, I think, really important for people to understand, in the last couple of months, but really the last few weeks, has been under extraordinary bombardment from the Russians. And they are basically trying to make life unlivable in a city of several million people. And there are sort of two big things that have changed that have given the Russians an advantage. The first is that the Ukrainians have run out of interceptors for ballistic missiles, what are called PAC-3 interceptors produced by the US, which for the past couple of years have really helped them to defend themselves against ballistic missiles. And because these interceptors are extremely short supply, they were used heavily in the Middle East recently in the Iran war, the Ukrainians have essentially hardly got any left. So the Russians are able to bombard the city at night with ballistic missiles. And the second is that the Russians have made an innovation to their drones. Their kind of workhorse drone is something called the Shahed drone, which was originally made by Iran, that the Russians started producing at scale. And they have essentially attached jet propulsion to those drones, which makes them go much higher and much faster, and thus makes them much harder for the Ukrainians to intercept. And Ukrainians had built sort of defensive drones that could intercept the Shaheds with a sort of 95% success rate. But now that they have these jet propulsion attached to them, that interception rate has gone down closer to 40%. And the Russians have enormous quantities of these drones that they are just sending into Ukraine essentially all day and all night now.
3: What does that mean day to day for civilians who are used to air raid sirens, right? I mean, this is not like they're not used to living in a wartime.
4: So I think the difference is that, you know, you have, if you're living in Kyiv, you have an app on your phone, and I had it on my phone when I was there, and it goes off every time there is a, you know, ballistic missile or a jet Shahed close within, you know, a few, I think 50 or 100 kilometers. And basically it's going off the whole time. And you are trying to live a normal life. And so you're looking and you become normalized to this quite quickly. And you look at it and you say, well, is it likely to be in my part of town? Looks not too far away. So I'll, you know, if it's too close, you might go to a shelter. You might just keep an eye on it. But increasingly, it's happening all day, and you're suddenly discovering that the metro isn't working. You're unable to get your kids from school. There's been an attack, a supermarket's blown up, you know, and every day people are killed.
3: You paid a visit to the operations center of an elite drone unit in the Ukrainian army. Share with us what you saw there.
4: So Ukraine has several of these unarmed systems brigades, as they're called, which are units that specialize in drones. And they were set up often by civilians, technologists, sort of separate from the army structure, but they work with the army structure. And they are in the vanguard of what this war is about, particularly at the front lines. And it is very different from what you imagine, you know, warfare to be from the movies. A drone-based war is one where the actual front lines, there are no people visible. There is what the Ukrainians call the kill zone, which is now something like 20 to 30 kilometers each way from the contact line, where essentially anything that moves will be shot at by a drone within seconds or minutes.
3: From both sides?
4: Yes, from both sides. There are hundreds of drones in the air, surveillance drones, drones, attack drones. That means that nothing can really move. So the few people who are there on both sides are, you know, in underground dugouts. They are often supplied by drone, or they're supplied by unmanned ground vehicles, essentially kind of robots on wheels. It's a dystopian hellscape. To be clear, I wasn't anywhere near there. I was sort of close to it, but well out of that area. Then these drones are manned and sort of piloted by people in the brigade headquarters of the sort that I went to. They have huge screens. And it's like a cross between a sort of dystopian video game and a startup. There are huge numbers of computer screens. There are people who are plotting where the Russians' assets are. They are sending surveillance drones to go and find them. Then they're sending in drones to attack them. And the other side is doing that too. And the area around the front line is now basically a sort of no man's land where nothing can move. And, you know, the Ukrainians are clearly trying to disrupt Russian supply lines by attacking well beyond the front lines. And then, of course, they're also increasingly hitting refineries much further into Russia. So this is on both sides, a drone-based war whose characteristics are very, very fast innovation.
3: And I mentioned in the introduction these so-called safari drones, where a pilot located somewhere is looking at what the drone sees. They identify a target, might be a person, might be a vehicle, and essentially kind of track them from the air as if they're a safari hunter, and then smash the drone into the target and blow up a charge, right?
4: That's exactly. And that's what happens on the front line in this kill zone the whole time. What is sort of newer is that the Russians are doing the same thing to attack civilians in frontline towns. And increasingly and alarmingly, they have the capability to reach bigger cities, potentially Kyiv, with this kind of drone too. So the notion of safari hunting individuals to kill them is now no longer some sort of dystopian fantasy. It's something that can happen.
3: There's a dreadful video that I've seen of a man who, and there's this drone buzzing around above him, you know, 6 or 8 feet in the air, and he's dodging around trying to get behind a truck to kind of avoid it. And eventually the drone dives into him, and he wasn't killed, but he was seriously injured. But just seeing it just seemed is utterly terrifying.
4: It is. And what was really sobering to me is it was tough enough seeing all of this at this sort of center of this war. But what I realized is that these are tactics and capabilities that can be used by the Russians elsewhere. And if you remember just a few weeks ago, there was a narrow escape at Leipzig airport when there was an attack, which a drone was attacking a cargo plane at the airport. It was foiled, but it was in Germany, and the German government has said that the Russians were behind it. And I think there was a realization for me, and in one of the conversations I had with the senior people at this drone brigade, became clear to me that their view is these are the capabilities that the Russians have. Don't think that they're going to be confined just to Ukraine. And I think there is a growing concern amongst European politicians and intelligence services that there will be more of this. We've had alarms raised from the Polish government. We've had alarms raised from Baltic governments. We've had alarms raised across the board that the Russians may well be planning to do more of this. And what became clear to me is that it is technologically totally doable now.
3: We need to take a break here. Let me reintroduce you. We are speaking with Zanny Minton-Beddoe. She is editor-in-chief for The Economist. We'll continue our conversation in just a moment. This is Fresh Air.
5: 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Lena Gonzalez-Granados conducts as concert meets theater October 10th and 11th at Kodak Hall.

0: This is Fresh Air, and our guest today is The Economist's editor-in-chief, Zanny Minton-Beddoes. We're looking at the war in Ukraine, and we'll be discussing some other topics, including the conflict in the Middle East and the state of Western alliances. Our interview was recorded yesterday. You know, the Ukrainians have been effective in sending drones behind the lines in Russia and attacking, military infrastructure, energy infrastructure. And one of the ways that they have been able to operate is by using these Starlink satellite hookups, which are, operated by SpaceX, Elon Musk's company. I understand that Musk does not let Ukraine use those for attacks inside Russia. Is that right?
1: Yes, that's right. Starlink is available to the Ukrainians over Ukrainian territory, including the territory that is Ukrainian, but the Russians are occupying. But it is not available to them over Russia. And what that means is that the Ukrainians lack the ability to go after the launch sites, for example, for ballistic missiles. So there is a huge plea from the Ukrainians to the Americans to basically push SpaceX to allow them to have access to Starlink over Russian territory so that they can go after the launch sites from which these ballistic missiles are raining down on them. Interestingly and alarmingly, something that I hadn't really focused on until I went to Ukraine and sort of really delved into this, the Russians have been and are building their own version of Starlink called Rusviat, which is still in its early stages. I think they've put a couple of dozen or so satellites into space, nowhere near as many as Elon Musk has with SpaceX. But nonetheless, this capability is growing, and most people think that sometime in the next year or so, the Russians will have some Starlink equivalent, which will mean that they will be very easily able to direct and monitor drones going anywhere over Ukrainian territory, which will be another big blow to the Ukrainians.
0: If the Ukrainians haven't had access to the Starlink system in Russian territory, how have they been able to manage these attacks on Russian facilities?
1: I mean, there are other ways of guiding, but they're not as good as Starlink. The Ukrainians are incredibly innovative. And I think the important thing for people to understand is that thus far, Ukraine has sort of been ahead of the Russians in drone innovation, and they've been amazing at building up this drone industry. They've been always in the sort of cat and mouse game, somewhat ahead of the Russians. The Russians have been able to scale up. They're a bigger economy. They're good at scaling up their innovations. And what's slightly alarming now is it seems as though the Russians are actually ahead on innovation as well as an ability to scale. I have no doubt that the Ukrainians will come up with new innovations, both in defensive drones and other areas. The question that is more uncertain right now is, do they have the financial capability and financial support to scale those innovations? And that's what really matters right now, because the truth is that Ukraine is very, very dependent on financial support. Unfortunately, there's no support coming from the US anymore. When the Trump administration came in, until then, there had been a lot of support from the United States. Now there is really essentially none. Ukraine is financed by the Europeans. And the question is whether the Europeans will step up the pace of their financial support such that the Ukrainians have the money to scale up their drone program, which is essential to defend themselves.
0: Yeah, I want to talk more about that in a moment. But I also wanted to just note the level of Russian casualties in this war. It seems that the Ukrainians have been able to inflict terrible punishment on the Russian forces, right?
1: The level of casualties are just extraordinary. I'm something on the order of 40,000 people a month, Russians, killed and wounded. This is an unfathomable number of people. But one thing that's important to remember is we've been talking about all of the ways in which Russia is bombarding Ukraine. But Ukraine is, essentially holding the front line and actually making a few gains in certain places. So the sort of overall picture of this war is that the Ukrainians have held off the Russians. The front lines have been basically stable. The Russians, at incredible cost, 40,000 people a month. I mean, it's hard to imagine those numbers. And they're still not able to really make a lot of progress. In some areas, they're gaining a tiny bit of ground. In some areas, they're losing. But basically, the front lines are stable. So what the Russians have decided to do, particularly in recent weeks, knowing that they are not making serious progress at the front line, is to try and break the morale of Ukrainian civilians by completely bombarding the cities.
0: You know, there's a graph that you have in the article that came from your trip. It's a bar graph that shows by year how much money the Western allies have contributed to Ukraine's defense. And they're color-coded, you know, so much for the EU, so much for the United States, so much for other countries. And it was stunning to look, and I think it's in 2025 that the U.S. portion disappears. I'm not sure that much of the United States realizes that U.S. support for Ukraine has vanished completely.
1: Yeah, there is essentially no financial support for Ukraine from the United States. To the extent that there is any weaponry going, it is weaponry that is being bought by the Europeans on behalf of the Ukrainians from the U.S. Well, you know, when President Trump came in, it became very clear that he did not intend to continue supporting Ukraine, and that has happened completely. I don't think that's that well known, and what is even less well known is the degree to which the Europeans have stepped up and basically are single-handedly supporting Ukraine. Now, this is because it's also, of course, it's our continent. It's in our own interest as Europeans to do that. But I am very clear, having just been there, that the situation is very, very stark right now, and that I don't think the rest of the world has realized the degree that Russia is attacking civilians. There's no simpler way, no other way of putting it, attacking civilians and civilian life, and that in order to be able to survive that and mount a defense, the Ukrainians need faster and more financial support so that they can scale up their defensive capability and so that they can survive. And this country has been extraordinarily resilient in the last 4.5 years. And yet it looks to me more difficult than it has for a long time in this war without financial support.
0: One of the issues is Zelensky still trusted as a leader? You know, there have been some corruption cases. There are pieces of legislation in the legislature which have not been adopted. What's your sense of Zelensky's leadership, and to what extent his credibility is undermining the kind of support either in the country or among allies?
1: So I think there is growing frustration politically within Ukraine with President Zelensky and his leadership. I think that's, in some ways, that's kind of normal after 4.5 years of war. There is corruption in Ukraine, undoubtedly. The anti-corruption unit, which has been set up and is funded by the European Union as an important part of the prerequisites that Ukraine has to have to eventually become a member of the European Union. This organization is effective, is powerful, is unearthing corruption. There is corruption in the highest echelons of government around, or at least there are accusations of it in the highest echelons of government. You know, this makes it more difficult. And as you say, Parliament, the Ukrainian Parliament, has not passed some elements of some laws that the Europeans would like them to have passed as part of the sort of cleaning up of Ukraine. So that's very frustrating for the Europeans. It's not a perfect political situation. On the other hand, this is a country fighting for its existence, and I'm not sure that this is as much a story of terrible corruption in Ukraine as it is a good news story of the effectiveness of an anti-corruption unit shining a spotlight. And I see it as a sort of a good sign that they're unearthing this and that they are, you know, shining the light on corruption where it is. And that's all part and parcel of Ukraine becoming more and more like the, you know, part of Europe that it should be. But it's very difficult right now. You know, there should have been elections were it not for the war. There would have been elections. President Zelensky has been president a long time. In any country, he definitely is not someone who is so focused on institutional reform as he should be. There are huge shortcomings to elements of what President Zelensky does. But I wouldn't conclude from that, you know, it's a terribly corrupt place and therefore we shouldn't support it. I think it's remarkable what the Ukrainians are doing, given what they're facing.
0: All right, we're going to take another break here. We are speaking with Zanny Minton-Beddow. She is editor-in-chief for The Economist. She'll be back to talk more after this short break. I'm Dave Davies, and this is Fresh Air.

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6: This is Fresh Air. I'm Dave Davies. We're speaking with Zanny Minton-Beddoes, editor-in-chief of The Economist. We're discussing trade, tariffs, the economic impact of the war in Iran, and Russia's war with Ukraine. Minton-Beddoes just returned from a reporting trip to Ukraine, where she conducted interviews and visited the operations center of an elite drone unit in Ukraine. We're also looking at the state of U.S. relations with our longtime allies, including Europe, Canada, and the United Kingdom. We recorded our conversation yesterday. All right, well, let's talk about some other things going on in the world, starting with the conflict in the Middle East. President Trump says the U.S. controls the Strait of Hormuz and plenty of oil is flowing. The reality is somewhat different, right?
7: Well, I actually think some oil is flowing through the Strait of Hormuz under the new arrangements that the U.S. military has put in place. Exactly how much is the matter of some debate, but there is certainly some oil flowing at greater cost. But that doesn't mean that we're back to where we were before the war. I mean, clearly Iran is trying very hard to control the strait. Clearly, you now have the additional concern of what is happening with the Houthis, who are also trying to control another route out of the region. So there is lots of debate about just how much oil is getting out. But what's very clear, Dave, is that there isn't as much as there was before, and there certainly isn't refining product coming out as there was before. And that which is much more expensive.
6: Right, and prices remain very high. Do you see any prospect for a resolution of this conflict within the foreseeable future?
7: Both sides say that, you know, there is a deal to be done, but that deal is the one on their terms. I think it seems to me unlikely that there is going to be a serious resolution anytime soon, because Iran is determined to have a resolution much more on its terms, which President Trump is not willing to have. And Iran, you know, the Iranian regime is showing that it has an incredible capacity to endure economic pain. And I think where we are now is we have a U.S. government that is convinced that the more it can tighten the economic screws on Iran, at some point the Iranian regime is going to have to cave and come to a deal on U.S. terms. And we have an Iranian regime, which of course has several factions within it, of which at least the hardliners are absolutely not determined not to cave and have shown themselves willing to inflict incredible pain on their population. So my sense is that the likely outcome is some version of the status quo for a while. Mm-hmm. And then either President Trump decides that he's going to go and try and bombard them into submission, or we go back to the agreement that was, you know, temporarily reached a few months ago, which is much more advantageous to Iran.
6: You know, there was a story a while back that the Saudis had asked Trump to bomb the Houthis, who are making gains against the Saudi-backed regime in Yemen, and that Trump thought about doing it, but in the end didn't. I mean, the problem, of course, is that when you increase hostilities in one place, there's a reaction elsewhere. You know, the Iranians can attack American allies. And Trump's kind of in a box here, isn't he?
7: I actually think that that was a very meaningful moment, that decision. You're right. It appears that the Saudis asked for help and you know, President Trump decided no. If you stand back from this, we may well find that however this war turns out, it ends up being a turning point in the U.S. relationship with the region. And this was the story we put on our cover last week and looked into in some detail. And let me explain why I think that. You know, what have we learned from this war now? First of all, we've learned that the Gulf countries, which relied on U.S. bases for their security, have found that actually having U.S. bases doesn't necessarily provide you with security.
6: It can make you a target, right?
7: It can make you a target. We found that there's been a huge use of U.S. munitions, which is going to have knock-on effects for U.S. security all around the world. And we've learned that probably going forward, you know, what U.S. bases remain in the region will have to be moved and probably put underground to be safe, because we are now in this new drone-based warfare, which changes the calculus. If you add all of that together, it seems to me that it may well be that the sort of medium-term impact of this is fewer U.S. forces in different places and thus less of a U.S. footprint in the region. And instead, players from Iran, depending on what happens there, to Turkey, to, of course, Israel on the other side, are going to be shaping the region sort of with less of an active U.S. involvement than there was. I think we may look back in a couple of decades and see this Iran war as being a turning point. I'm not suggesting the U.S. is going to leave completely, but I think the U.S. is going to be less involved than it was.
6: Mm. Let's talk about the state of U.S. Western Europe alliances. You know, Trump condemned European countries that declined to support his war against Iran and help him with the blockade of Iran. He made all those bellicose statements about acquiring Greenland. There have been lots of tensions over tariffs and trade. What's the state of the Western alliances at this point?
7: Well, there's just been a great agreement on Greenland, right, where we've now got a formal agreement to the status quo, effectively.
6: Right, which, kind of it gives the U.S. access to places it pretty much had access to already,
7: which it had
6: right?
7: access to before, exactly. Look, I think the big picture is that, first of all, the Europeans have woken up, not before time, to the need to build up their own defensive capability, to spend more on defense. And frankly, President Trump deserves a lot of credit for pushing the Europeans to do that, because for too long, the Europeans have been freeloading off the United States. At the same time, however, there is a growing sense within Europe of we're just not sure whether we can rely on the US. And, you know, Greenland was one example. But more broadly now, you know, if, for example, we were talking earlier about the risk of Russian hybrid attacks or Russian attacks on European countries. Now, these won't be, you know, full-on invasions with tanks rolling across the border, but they will be, they are already attacks. Now, what does NATO do in that environment? You know, is this going to get anywhere near an Article 5 collective security moment? And even if it was, what would the United States do? And I think in Europe now, there is a growing recognition that we just can't rely on the US. And now, being Europeans, we're spending a huge amount of time talking about this and not doing very much. But there is a sense that there is a new world now, and that new world is one where the Western alliance that sort of, you know, was set up by the Americans after the Second World War and underwritten by the United States is now in a different phase. And I'm not quite sure which of the stages of grief we're at, but there's a kind of, you know, recognition, and I don't think people haven't really worked out what to do. And so you have, you know, Prime Minister Carney of Canada, basically, you know, he's declared it a rupture and is calling for the middle powers to work together. Within Europe, there are some Europeans who are still saying, actually, it's absolutely, we can't do anything without the Americans. We must keep this alliance going. Then there are others, you know, the French in particular, who are pushing and always have in a sort of Gaullist way for a more European-only approach. We're not yet at the stage of having a coherent, let alone an effective response in Europe. But I think it's, there is no doubt that the world what was, to use a very grammatically accurate phrase, has gone. And I'm not in the kind of business of pearl clutching for what was. I think the challenge now for Europeans and for many others around the world is to, in a kind of eyes wide open way, say, okay, this is the United States we have now. It is the United States that has a different view of alliances than it used to. It's extraordinarily powerful. It's the country leading in the AI revolution that is going to shape warfare and our economies and everything else. What's our relationship with this country and what are we going to do for ourselves? And that's the question we're beginning to ask ourselves in Europe. Unfortunately, we don't yet have a good answer.
6: All right. Let's take another break here. We are speaking with Zanny Minton-Beddow. She is editor-in-chief for The Economist. We'll talk more after this break. This is Fresh Air.
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6: This is Fresh Air, and my guest today is The Economist's editor-in-chief, Zanny Minton-Beddow. We're looking at the war in Ukraine and other topics, including the conflict in the Middle East and the state of Western alliances. Our interview was recorded yesterday. You know, we were talking about how European governments are not quite sure what to make of the United States. And well, there's just been a lot of ruptures over a lot of issues. And it seems to me that if you wanted to characterize President Trump's foreign and trade policies in a word, the word would be erratic. Right? I mean, you just never know what's going to happen. Tariffs go up, go down. He gets angry about this. He gets angry about that. And I wonder if European leaders see in him someone who leads with such a personally impulsive style that once he passes from the scene, which will happen in a couple of years, it can return to something like the kinds of set of relationships that existed before.
7: So I'm going to slightly take issue with your characterization. I think erratic doesn't quite do justice to what's going on. I think there is a kind of mindset behind what this administration does that is a very clear one. It's not as though they're going sort of willy-nilly from one position to another completely orthogonal one. I think broadly, this is an administration that believes in wielding American power for America's own benefit, doing so in a transactional way rather than believing in alliances, and doing so without any embarrassment and, you know, focusing on that power and the wielding thereof. And to sort of put it somewhat extremely, it is a sort of slight Mafia Don approach. But it is very much rooted in America first. We are going all out to maximize American power, you know, hence the administration's focus on being on the accelerationist side of artificial intelligence. It's we are going to dominate, and we are going to use our ability to dominate, whether it is in economic sanctions, whether it is in acts of war, to achieve our own purposes. And everybody else is either with the program on our terms, but it's all about us. And if you look at the world through that prism and you think alliances aren't very important and you think international rules aren't very important and you, the United States, can kind of bully your way around because you are the most powerful country, then the relationships with the rest of the world kind of make sense.
6: I think you're right. There is a coherent set of goals here. But there's also a way in which, you know, the strategy and tactics themselves can vary widely. I mean, the tariffs can be really high and then go back really low. And, yeah. You know, it's.
7: I think that's because President Trump uses tariffs as his own personal sort of, you know, stick with which to beat people and countries to show kind of displeasure. So tariffs, if you are a country that pursues a policy he doesn't like. Tariffs, if he thinks it's an unfair trading arrangement. Tariffs, if he's just generally displeased with what the country is doing. I'm not going to pretend there's a kind of economic logic to it. There isn't. And you're right. He sort of changes his mind every 5 minutes as to which countries he wants to wield them against and for what. It's not a coherent economic policy toolkit. It's not even terribly effective, actually. And of course, ultimately, the people who suffer are American consumers. It's also a very, very difficult position for others to work out a coherent policy response to. If you're a European country, or if you're any of America's trading partners, and you're not quite sure when there's a tariff threat, is it real? Is it going to last? Is it going to change? What does it mean? It's like a massive tax on global commerce the entire time.
6: Are Europeans looking towards the midterm elections to alter the course of American foreign policy at all, do you think?
7: I think everyone around the world is transfixed by American politics, particularly right now.
6: Really?
7: I think there is an expectation, hope, that something will change after the midterms. I mean, they Europeans can look at the polling as well as anybody else. And you know that I think, according to our own forecast, we, as you know, have a midterm forecast model, which gives, I think it's like a 93% chance now that the House goes to the Democrats, and it's something like a 60% chance that the Senate does.
6: I read that. I was surprised by that. Yeah.
7: Yeah. There's a hope that that will happen. I have to say, my own expectation is that even if that happens, I don't expect an enormous change in American foreign policy. In fact, if anything, I worry that President Trump will focus more on foreign policy if the Democrats are in charge in Congress as a way of distracting attention. And there's an awful lot that the president can do, as you know, without Congress in the foreign policy arena.
6: Well, you know, Canada is an interesting case. I mean, you mentioned this. Mark Carney made that speech in Davos about middle powers having to seek an independent path and not rely on the alliances they have in the past. I mean, he's also said recently that he speaks frequently with President Trump and that they get along personally. I mean, what do you make of him, his course? And he's also talked about joining the EU as, what, an associate member or something? If I don't even know if that's a thing.
7: I actually think Mark Carney has done a really extraordinary job at managing a situation that is very, very difficult as Canadian Prime Minister. And I've known Prime Minister Carney for a while. He used to be when he was governor of the Bank of England, before that he was a central banker in Canada, and I used to write about economics. So I've known him for a long time, and I am struck by how well this technocratic former central banker has become a very effective politician. And as far as I can see, his strategy is one to really try and reshape the Canadian economy to make it more resilient, to, you know, cut regulation, to build up its defense, to make it a much more effective domestic economy. He also wants to try and build up trading relationships with others, you know, particularly Europe, but remember he was in China not so long ago, so that over time the Canadian economy becomes less reliant on the US. But I think he's also very well aware that at the moment the Canadian economy is incredibly integrated with the US. So there is this difficult balancing act between trying to work with President Trump, negotiate with President Trump, but also politically he can't cave to whatever, you know, crazy demands the American administration may make. And so I think it's very sensible to be talking a lot to President Trump and to try and have a working relationship. It's also important to stand up when something completely impossible is put on by the American side, and to try and do the reforms that make your own economy as strong as possible, and to try and build up relationships with others. It's a tough thing to do all of those things, but actually, I think he's been doing pretty well.
6: We need to take a break here. Let me reintroduce you. We are speaking with Zanny Minton-Beddo. She is editor-in-chief for The Economist. We'll continue our conversation in just a moment. This is Fresh Air.

0: This is Fresh Air, and our guest today is The Economist's editor-in-chief, Zanny Minton-Beddoes. Our interview was recorded yesterday. You know, there have been right-wing populist parties that have made significant gains in a number of European countries, France, you know, Germany, Italy, of course, Giorgia Meloni. I'm just wondering how you think that affects relations with the United States. Does Trump find friendly voices and support there that reinforce his own goals, do you think?
1: So I think next year, 2027, is going to be a really pivotal year for Europe. There are elections in a number of European countries, but most importantly in France. And right now, as you know, Marine Le Pen leads the polls. I think there is a very real chance that Marine Le Pen, head of the RN, the populist right party, could be the next president of France. And at the same time, the more extreme right-wing AfD in Germany is not anywhere near power at the federal level, but is certainly the most successful party at the polls and winning at state government level. Europe could see populist right-wing governments in power in one or more countries next year. The question is, what does that mean for the whole European Union project? What does it mean for Europe's own decision-making? What does it mean for Europe's willingness to continue to support Ukraine? And what does it mean for Europe's relationship with the United States? And I think it's this is sort of an interesting thing to watch here, because on the one hand, you're right that some of these parties have had very close ties with MAGA, you know, have very strong ties with the Trump administration. But on the other hand, the more sort of bullying the Trump administration is towards Europe, the more difficult it is for a populist nationalist party to be too closely associated. So if you look, for example, Giorgia Meloni, the Prime Minister of Italy, she was very close to President Trump. But over time, she has had to distance herself because it's just very unpopular domestically. So I think there are two separate questions. Will there be populist nationalist governments in Europe next year? And what does it mean for Europe? And then separately, how will those governments behave towards the United States? And I don't think necessarily those two things point in the same direction.
0: And how do those populist parties regard Russia and its, you know, territorial ambitions in Ukraine?
1: It's interesting. There's an interesting division between them. Giorgia Meloni has been very pro-Ukraine, very clearly, you know, with the European mainstream in supporting Ukraine. Interestingly, just in the last couple of weeks, Marine Le Pen and her party put out a statement loudly criticizing the Russian hybrid attacks in Europe and saying how unacceptable it was. The one party that is seen as being very pro-Russian, very determined to end support for Ukraine, is the German Alternative für Deutschland, the German AfD. And that's the party that people are most worried about as being really very close to the Russians.
0: Interesting. Over the summer, the United Kingdom got a new prime minister, Andy Burnham. What are some of the challenges he faces? Seventh prime minister in the last decade, right?
1: I know. We change our prime ministers, you know, like we change our clothes nowadays. Prime Minister Burnham is a more natural politician than his predecessor. He's a man comfortable on social media. He's authentic, as they like to say. He's got some serious challenges. We don't have the world's reserve currency, the dollar. We're a much smaller market. And our debt, gilt yields, that's what British debt is called. Gilt yields are rising very sharply. And he has a big challenge. You know, he needs to raise some money to make the books balance. That almost certainly has to come from cutting welfare spending, reforming, breaking some promises to pensioners. It's politically tough, but it has to be done. So one question is, will he be bold enough to do that, even though it was something that in their manifesto his party said they wouldn't?
0: He's a Labour Prime Minister.
1: The second is, will he do what is necessary to enable the British economy to grow faster? There's, again, a very well-known list of things that needs to be done. Planning reform to make it easier to build houses, infrastructure reform, improvements in the tax system. You know, there are the interesting thing about the UK is that there's a sort of, if you put a whole bunch of economists and technocrats in a room, they would come up with almost the same list of what needs to be done. It's just politically difficult.
0: What are his relationships like with President Trump and the EU, the European Union?
1: Prime Minister Burnham met President Trump for the first time last week at the UN. By all accounts, it was a cordial conversation. He's a very personable guy. He is very comfortable in his own skin. I think even though he said some fairly, critical things about President Trump in the past, he's a very affable man. I'm sure it would have been a good conversation. You know, Prime Minister Burnham, like every British Prime Minister right now, is having to navigate a path where you keep the US on side. I mean, we're very proud of the special relationship. We're very proud of, you know, having a kind of better relationship with the US than many other Europeans. But at the same time, trying to work with other European countries.
0: Okay. Last question. At his speech in the United Nations, President Trump talked about U.S. power and I think said, to the victor belongs the spoils. How was that received by Europeans?
1: That goes back to what we were discussing earlier. I do think there's just a very different worldview from this administration. It's one about, you know, exerting U.S. power. It's about power and power projection. And it's about victors and spoils. And that is very different from the alliance-based view that not just Europe, but America's other alliances, its Asian allies, have long thought the Western world was based on. And I think everyone is coming to terms with that, is trying to understand whether this is President Trump specific or whether this is a new American posture and what it means for others. It's trying to make sense of that. Every country I go to, every government official I talk to, wherever, that's the single most important question. Where is the US going? What do they want? What kind of a world do they want? What role do they want to play? How do they see this working? Because whether we all like it or not, the US is the most important player in the room. And so we all have to understand what it wants. And for those of us who, you know, thought that a world based on rules and alliances was a world that was not just good for the world, but good for the US, this is a big change.
0: Right. And the question is whether there's a real change in the American mentality about it, or is it really just this particular president who is pretty unique?
1: Yeah, and I think we won't know the answer to that until after 28.
0: Right. Zanny Minton-Beddoes, great to talk to you. Thank you so much for speaking with us.
1: Thank you. Lovely to talk to you.
0: Zanny Minton-Beddoes is editor-in-chief for The Economist. We recorded our conversation yesterday. On tomorrow's show, Grammy-winning singer-songwriter Sheryl Crow. She just released her 12th studio album and is still touring. She says the job feels different now that she's in her 60s. I hope you can join us. To keep up with what's on the show and get highlights of our interviews, follow us on Instagram at NPR Fresh Air. Fresh Air's executive producer is Sam Brigger. Our technical director and engineer is Audrey Bentham. Our engineer today is Adam Staniszewski. Our interviews and reviews are produced and edited by Phyllis Myers, Anne-Marie Baldonado, Lauren Krenzel, Teresa Madden, Monique Nazareth, Thea Challoner, Susan Yakundi, Anna Bauman, and Nico Gonzalez-Whistler. Our digital media producer is Molly C.V. Nesper. Roberta Shorrock directs the show. For Terry Gross and Tanya Mosley, I'm Dave Davies.

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3: I'm Scott Tong. 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
7: Gas above $4 a gallon, mortgage rates above 7%, healthcare premiums doubling for some. How are people getting by? From WAMU and NPR in Washington, this is 1A. Hi, I'm Jen White. Almost everywhere you look across the U.S. economy right now, prices are up and people are feeling it. Despite a strong stock market and low unemployment, the affordability crisis is expected to push voters to the ballot box for the midterm election.